0: The State Department says a majority of the visas were revoked due to what it calls law enforcement encounters, though it didn't say how many foreign nationals were actually convicted of such crimes, which include assault, drunk driving, child abuse, and fraud. The statement highlights the decision to revoke visas of those who the Trump administration believes celebrated the assassination of Charlie Kirk last year. Secretary of State Marco Rubio has also determined some Iranians and a Cuban official accused of influence operations can be deported. The department says it is on track to beat last year's record numbers of visa revocations. Michelle Kellerman, NPR News, the State Department.
1: The extreme heat across the U.S. this summer has broken records. That's according to a new report from federal forecasters, as NPR's Lauren Sommer reports.
2: Temperatures were hotter than average across almost the entire lower 48 states in July. On average, it was 3 degrees hotter than normal, according to a report from the National Oceanic and Atmospheric Administration. That set a new record, making it the warmest July in the U.S. in 132 years of record keeping. Nighttime temperatures were also the warmest on record, which exacerbates the impacts of heat waves since things don't cool down as much. The records were most extreme in the inner Mountain West. Wyoming saw its hottest month of any month recorded. That drying heat has driven up the risk of wildfires across the western U.S. Lauren Sommer, NPR News.
1: A judge has temporarily blocked New York City's new tax on luxury second homes after a group of property owners sued last week. The order stops the city from collecting surcharges on the roughly 17,000 property owners who received notices in July identifying them as potentially subject to the tax. New York state lawmakers created the pied-à-terre tax this year in this year's state budget as a way to raise revenue for the city. Mayor Zoran Mamdani says he will appeal the decision. U.S. stock market edged down today from its all-time high, while oil prices rose on uncertainty about whether the Strait of Hormuz will reopen. It's NPR. A wildfire near Reno, Nevada has burned more than 17,000 acres. About 2,600 households are under an evacuation order. The fire is part of a wave of western wildfires threatening major cities, as Caleb Radel of member station KUNR reports.
3: The bug fire started Saturday in California and has crossed into Nevada. Officials say it was human-caused. Basil Numerzitsky is a meteorologist with the U.S. Wildland Fire Service. He says the fire is showing extreme behavior.
4: We've seen large plumes going vertically straight up, and it's basically kind of like the fire getting so hot that it starts creating its own weather.
3: He says winds could gust above 30 miles an hour in western Nevada in the coming days. That could cause the bug fire and other fires in the region to spread. For NPR News, I'm Caleb Radel in Reno.
1: New York Democratic Congresswoman Alexandria Ocasio-Cortez says she is freezing her eggs as she decides her next political moves. The 36-year-old announced her decision on social media before saying in an interview on ABC she's not ruled out running for president or the U.S. Senate seat held by Minority Leader Chuck Schumer of New York. The congresswoman says she wants to feel more control over her life and normalize conversations about what women face in their professional and personal lives. Oreo China and KFC have launched a limited edition fried chicken flavored cookie. It swaps the usual sweet cream filling for a savory blend of meant to taste like the Colonel's original 11 herbs and spices. Oreo's previously debuted dill pickle and Thanksgiving themed flavors. It's NPR.
5: 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Other contributors include the estate of Joan B. Kroc, whose bequest serves as an enduring investment in the future of public radio and seeks to help NPR produce programming that meets the highest standards of public service in journalism and cultural expression.
6: This is The World. I'm Marco Werman. It's good to have you with us. We start today in Israel, where Prime Minister Benjamin Netanyahu made it clear about his stance on the Gaza peace plan, backed by President Trump. Israel rejects the 15-point document, Netanyahu said over the weekend, adding the Israeli army will not carry out any withdrawal until Hamas is fully disarmed. Rarely has Netanyahu broken so publicly with President Trump or been so clear about his disdain for a policy pushed by the U.S. and the world community. To help us sort out what this means for the U.S.-Israel relationship and Gaza reconstruction, we spoke earlier today with Jerusalem-based journalist Noga Tarnopolsky. I started by asking her what she heard in Netanyahu's blunt language this weekend.
7: I think it was a desperate cry by a politician who needs to convince his very, very hardline base that he refuses these demands by the United States in order, among other things, to cover up the fact that he seems to have acceded to these same requests on the ground. What we've been hearing in the 24 hours since he made that statement is that de facto Israel has stopped its policies of what are called targeted assassinations, of killing Hamas terrorists in Gaza. There hasn't been one of those incidents since last Monday. Israel is clearing out some of the areas near the southern Gazan city of Rafah that are slated to become pilot zones for, we can't say reconstruction of Gaza, but for beginning some kind of projects in Gaza. So Netanyahu may have simply felt an urgent need to deny what he's actually doing, and it came out extremely stridently.
6: So the White House has not officially reacted to Netanyahu's hostile words, but a senior U.S. official told Axios that Washington is not bothered by Netanyahu's statement. As you've combed through the coverage, is it your sense that the White House was taken by surprise?
7: We don't really know, but I would say that the White House's silence and the silence of senior White House officials now for a second full day, and the fact that the White House has been represented by this sort of steady voice of Nikolai Mladenov, who Donald Trump appointed to head the Board of Peace, would indicate to me that they were not shocked and that they understand that Netanyahu was making a statement for public consumption and not actually defying Donald Trump.
6: The plan effectively asks Hamas to disarm as Israel withdraws. Israel wants Hamas to disarm before withdrawal. On Sunday, Amit Segal, an analyst closely linked with Netanyahu, spoke with Nikolai Mladenov, the man you just referred to, the head of the Trump-backed Gaza Board of Peace.
8: So let me ask it straightforward. Is Israel required to withdraw before Hamas is fully disarmed?
9: Nobody is required to do anything. Last of all, Israel, before we actually have verified steps on the ground.
6: Noga, what do you make of that exchange? Was it a message to reassure Israelis or kind of an exercise in buying time and dragging out the timeline?
7: I think it was an extremely shrewd message to reassure not just Israelis, but Netanyahu's base in particular. In other words, the same public that had heard their prime minister earlier in the day basically saying to them, "I'm standing up to Donald Trump," all of a sudden got to hear in a first interview in the English language Donald Trump's personally appointed point man saying, "Don't worry, you're not going to be forced into this." But I should add that today, the Board of Peace as an institution put out statements that did criticize Prime Minister Netanyahu and that pointed to his hypocrisy, without using that word. What they said is that Israel is fully adhering to the 15-point plan and that Prime Minister Netanyahu's statements are not helpful. So we're seeing two sides of this. On the one hand, a really intense effort by the guy who's responsible for trying to put this plan into place in Gaza to tell Israelis, you don't have to be as worried as your prime minister tells you, everything is fine. And on the other hand, a critique of the prime minister personally. I found that very interesting because I'm pretty sure that Mladenov would not have spoken out if he didn't have a White House okay.
6: Interesting. Well, the Board of Peace plan calls on Hamas to disarm as Israel withdraws, while Israel wants full Hamas disarmament before withdrawal. Have you heard any suggestions about how that chicken and egg sequencing problem can realistically be resolved without leaving one side feeling like it's surrendered?
7: You know, we have about 86 days now until the Israeli elections, and I'll be very surprised if any major steps are undertaken in Gaza until October 27th. But that said, what appears to be underway is a kind of a copy-paste of the American ceasefire framework for Lebanon involving pilot zones. So there are a number of areas in southern Gaza, in the area near the city of Rafah, that has basically been flattened, which the Israeli army, as I understand it, as a journalist who's not allowed by Israel to enter Gaza, but these are areas that the Israeli army is already preparing to turn over to an international force that has yet to be fully constituted, and that those will become pilot zones, and that the Board of Peace will determine that each one of these specific enclaves is free of weapons, and then Israel will be expected to withdraw from them. Of course, it'll be the Israeli army preparing these areas. So in a way, the Israeli army itself will be able to assure itself that those specific places have no weapons in them. But I think that that is the plan that the Americans are foreseeing.
6: What does delaying any action on Gaza do for Netanyahu for his election bid?
7: Well, Netanyahu promised Israelis total victory. That was his logo on baseball caps. That was his motto. And it was a line he repeated hundreds, if not thousands of times during this war. And yet he has failed to bring Israel total victory. And in fact, he's failed to remove Hamas from leadership positions within Gaza. That is a really burning failure for this prime minister. And so what it means is that he is unlikely to undertake any steps that would make it evident and undeniable that he's failed to deliver on that promise. And he wants to basically keep the situation in Gaza right now in a kind of stasis. He's playing a very, I would say, risky game between trying to pacify his most hardline ministers and at the same time not provoke Trump too much to basically keep this situation steady until he gets over the line.
6: So Netanyahu's re-election strategy is largely based, it seems, on his close alliance with President Trump. What does the status of that relationship tell us about how Netanyahu will adjust his election strategy? Like, what does he need to project at this point?
7: What we saw yesterday was a remarkable pivot. Prime Minister Netanyahu expected to run for re-election not only as a victorious war leader, but as Donald Trump's best friend. And there were expectations publicly stated by the Israeli government that Donald Trump would come visit Israel in September. He was supposed to be awarded a kind of, you know, fictitious national prize on Israel's behalf. He was expected to endorse Netanyahu, and all of that appears to have been suspended now, all of those expectations. So Netanyahu took a very significant risk yesterday by really pivoting on a dime and transforming himself from the guy who claims he's Donald Trump's best friend to a guy who's telling Israelis, I'm the only one who can stand up against Donald Trump.
6: Noga Tarnopolsky is a journalist based in Jerusalem. In the past few years, the U.S. has wrestled with what to do with statues that still glorified heroes of the Confederacy. Many have been taken down. In Prague, the capital of the Czech Republic, there's a statue that was taken down more than 100 years ago, but Prague recently voted to put it back. It's a monument to Field Marshal Joseph Radetzky, a military commander in the 19th century. Supporters of the move say it's about restoring the Czech Republic's history and the Habsburg Empire. Critics say it's about celebrating the wrong kind of history. From DW's Inside Europe, here's Rob Cameron.
10: The opening bars of Johann Strauss the Elder's Radetzky March, instantly recognizable to audiences across the world. It was written in 1848 to celebrate one of the Habsburg Empire's greatest military victories and the man who achieved it, the Bohemian Field Marshal Josef Radetzky. A decade later, shortly after Radetzky's death at the age of 91, a 10-ton bronze statue was erected in a square beneath Prague Castle. It was removed in 1919 after the creation of Czechoslovakia, when symbols of Habsburg rule were torn down. Last month, the city voted to restore it, a moment of vindication for the Prague Radetzky Society and the man who founded it, the architect Jan Bárta. Radetzky is part of Czech history, he told me. You can't simply erase a figure like that without impoverishing this country and this nation, he said. The Czech state didn't, after all, come into being in 1918. Its history stretched back to the 10th century, to the time of St. Wenceslas, Jan Bárta told me. It's evolved over the centuries, sometimes with interruptions, but always as part of a continuous historical journey, in his words. And Jan Bartha said that we can't simply forget that history. Radetzky was born into an aristocratic family in Bohemia in 1766 and grew up speaking Czech and German. He spent almost 70 years in the Habsburg army, fighting Napoleon before becoming one of Europe's most celebrated commanders. His victory over the Kingdom of Sardinia at the Battle of Custoza made him a hero across the Austrian Empire. But how would he have seen himself?
11: Yeah, that's a very good question, and I think you...
10: Historian Tomasz Masaj says modern ideas of nationality don't really apply.
11: I don't think that he would think about this in our perspective of modern history or modern nationalities. That's something he and his time actually didn't know. So I think he would describe, or the first thing he would use to describe himself would be that he is loyal servant to emperor, to Habsburg family.
10: However, not everyone agrees the monument belongs back in the square. Blogger and history enthusiast Lubos Rokos believes the issue is about democratic values. He told me that the fundamental argument was that if we live in a democracy, why should we celebrate someone who didn't believe in one? Radetzky, he said, was a general, a field marshal, a soldier. He belonged to the age of monarchy. He lived by the values of that era. And, said Lubos, there's nothing wrong with that. But today's values, he said, are different. For critics, Radetzky represents an empire that the newly independent Czechoslovakia deliberately rejected in 1918. For supporters, removing the statue erased part of Czech history. The original bronze monument was never destroyed. For more than a century, it stood in Prague's Lapidarium Museum, waiting to see whether it will ever return. Now, after generations spent out of sight, it may soon stand once again in the heart of Prague. This is Rob Cameron in Prague.
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0: Coming up for the balance of the hour, we're on the move with stories about transportation and travel. It is August, after all. Stick around for that. We'll be right back. 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
0: This is The World. I'm Marco Werman. For the rest of the show today, we're focusing on some of our favorite stories about transportation and travel. I'm guessing that a lot of us think road trip when we think about traveling in cars. If you drive on American roads, chances are your vehicle is gas-powered and you're budgeting for fuel. If you were driving in China these days, you would more likely be in a car powered by electricity. The EV industry there is huge. Nearly three-quarters of the world's electric cars are made in China. The World's Jeremy Siegel went to Shenzhen in southern China late last year to get a peek at the country's EV muscle and the country's electric car giant, BYD.
6: Standing beside the main road in Shenzhen, you almost forget you're in a city of some 20 million people. On the surface, it looks like what you'd expect in a bustling megacity. A sea of headlights, hubcaps, and hellish traffic. But the roar of engines you'd usually find on a major thoroughfare? Virtually non-existent.
7: I've not been in an internal combustion engine car since living here, because every car is electric.
6: That's Bridget McCarthy, an American who moved to Shenzhen 3 years ago for work. We meet up in the city's Nanshan neighborhood, a business district home to thousands of tech companies. Out on the street, we see a sea of all-electric taxis made by the Shenzhen-based car company BYD, painted in a uniform blue and white. A bus pulls up to the curb, also BYD, also electric, with hordes of passengers hopping out and heading into a mall where Chinese-made electric cars are sold alongside trendy t-shirts, designer handbags, milk tea, and fried chicken. When we get inside the mall, McCarthy tells me this is all normal in Shenzhen. The local government has been at the forefront of requiring vehicles to go electric, and EVs have just become a given in everyday life.
7: Like, the buses in Shenzhen have been completely electric since 2017. Uh-huh. The taxis have been completely electric since 2018. That was when people weren't even buying passenger vehicles. And now, I think the most recent stat is, as of August, 85% of new vehicles sold here are fully electric.
6: McCarthy works for a hedge fund called Snowball Capital, which invests in EVs and green energy companies. They used to be based in the U.S., and McCarthy tells me years ago, she would never have imagined ending up here.
7: Basically, we were never planning on living in Shenzhen or China, but more and more as China kind of climbs the ladder in terms of tech, we started realizing most of our holdings were in China, and a lot of them, they're headquartered in Shenzhen.
6: Now, McCarthy tells me, it's hard to imagine being anywhere else. Huawei, China's version of Google, Tencent, the Chinese social media giant, DJI, the drone maker, and, of course, BYD, are all based here. The reason Shenzhen has become widely known as the Silicon Valley of China.
8: So Shenzhen has a lot of its roots as the hardware capital of the world.
6: That's Dan Wong, a technology analyst and author of the book Breakneck, which details how China is undergoing a technological revolution. Back in the 80s and 90s, he says, Shenzhen, which was the first city in China to open to foreign commerce, was nicknamed the world's factory. It was a place where foreign companies, enticed by government incentives, could go to have their products built with cheap labor. But then everything changed in the early 2000s.
8: When a very important company, Apple, decided to make the iPhone in Shenzhen.
6: At the time, Wong tells me, the decision didn't seem that consequential. Just another thing that would be built in China. What Apple didn't realize was that outsourcing its production to Shenzhen would spark a new era of innovation.
8: What Apple was doing was training hundreds of thousands of Chinese workers every single year to make the most sophisticated electronic product in the world.
6: According to Wong, teaching Chinese workers to make iPhones was kind of like the old teach a man to fish proverb. Apple gave them a new skill and inspired a new generation of entrepreneurs with technical know-how.
8: A lot of these workers would move from making an Apple iPhone in their first year, maybe to making a Huawei phone the next year. And then they may be putting together a DJI drone, and then maybe an even more complex product, the electric vehicle batteries.
6: BYD, now synonymous with electric vehicles, wasn't even a car company to begin with. In the 90s and early 2000s, it built batteries for cell phones. But Wong says workers who learned from Apple and other American companies that moved production to Shenzhen helped the company transform from battery maker to unknown car company, now to the world's top EV maker. In less than 20 years, Shenzhen, with BYD at its center, went from the world's factory to the world's premier innovation hub.
9: I think this is a city full of hope, full of stories, full of legendary stories, full of successful stories.
6: Finance professor Jinfen Zhang is an expert on the development of Shenzhen's economy. He says beyond the tech know-how acquired in manufacturing foreign products, the local economy has benefited heavily from the Chinese government.
9: The dynamics here comes from the private sector, but the government provides some support behind it. I think all this merged together to achieve this really extremely fast development.
6: The central government has pumped billions of dollars into BYD, helping it to refine their technology and flood the international market with cheap, efficient cars. Their fast charger only takes 5 minutes, and the company's lowest end EV, the Seagull, goes for roughly $8,000, a seventh the price of the average EV in the U.S. Critics, including the United States, call these practices unfair. Here's how former President Joe Biden described the practice in a speech last year.
10: China heavily subsidized all these products, pushing Chinese companies to produce far more than the rest of the world can absorb, and then dumping the excess products onto the market at unfairly low prices, driving other manufacturers around the world out of business. It's not competition, it's cheating.
6: But supporters like Bridget McCarthy, whose firm is invested in BYD, say government support has allowed BYD to not only build cars, but to export a clean energy revolution.
7: I'm a huge believer in BYD's dream of actually becoming an energy company, not just a car company. And I think if we look at countries like Brazil, where they already have a huge market share, or Mexico, like, these are countries that without a company like BYD, they wouldn't really be able to progress into the future in terms of green energy.
6: For now, there are still parts of the world, like the U.S. and Canada, where you can't buy a BYD because of protectionist tariffs. But McCarthy says it's not a matter of if, but when that changes, because Chinese EV technology is simply too far ahead and too cheap for America to go it alone. For the world, I'm Jeremy Siegel, Shenzhen, China.
0: Still to come, getting out of your car altogether and onto your bike in Mexico City.
11: Every day, having more cyclists, making motorists more aware of us, I think is a work in progress, and I think we're moving in the right direction.
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0: This is The World. I'm Marco Werman. Calling all savvy travelers with a competitive streak and a yen for traveling on buses and trains. The Trans-European Race wants to test your skills at improvising the quickest and cheapest public transport route across Europe. It begins in London and follows a different route each year, using only a mix of buses, trains, trams, and ferries. The first race began in 2023 with stops in Paris, Venice, Munich, Prague, and Belgrade. Just over 57 hours from the starting point in the British capital, the winner hit the finish line at the Obelisk of Constantine in Istanbul. At the time, we called up Eleanor Parker and Bram Houtenbos, the two who vied for the win, about how it all went down. So you both used different strategies to try and win this race. Eleanor, break down for us your tactics.
20: Once we knew where we were going, it was just a matter of not sleeping or eating or drinking enough water, just being on consecutive buses. Not really having any break time. So that was my strategy, just pain.
0: And Bram, what was your approach?
21: So I booked two speculative train reservations on my rail pass, one from Zurich to Budapest and another train from Paris to Munich. And that way I could reasonably cover off a lot of the checkpoints that might have come up.
0: So Eleanor, you had been saying that you did advanced research on what some of the checkpoints were, but when did you actually find out what the checkpoint cities were that you had to hit?
20: So about half an hour before the official start of the race, when we were in London, just wow. Before we all were heading out to the Eurostar buses to Paris, we were told about the checkpoints.
0: What did you both bring with you? Like, did you have luggage? Bram, how were you traveling?
21: So I stupidly, massively overpacked. I had a laptop with me. I even brought a mouse. I thought I had 12 kilos of luggage, but in the end, it was more like 16. So that's 35 pounds of all sorts of filming kit. And even worse was that I put it all in one big backpack, which means that if you're on a bus, that gets loaded into the hold and you don't have access to it. So it definitely slowed me down.
0: During this race, did your routes cross paths? I mean, did you see each other at all before the finale in Istanbul?
20: When I got into Nice, I was on my own and it was the middle of the night and it was really cold. So I was actually really looking forward to seeing Bram and the other competitor at that point. I was feeling really tired. So even though I'd been getting annoyed at him along the race while I was trying to take over.
21: It was a bit of a kind of cautious getting to know each other, spotting each other, and cordial, but still reserved at the same time.
0: So the finish line is in Sultanahmet Square in Istanbul, beside the famous obelisk. To get there, you both arrive at Istanbul's bus station. Eleanor, what's it like at that station there, and what was your next move?
20: So I was feeling very anxious and very nervous. I could see Bram always sits at the front of the bus, is what I'd noticed. So I thought he was going to be able to get off faster than me. So I'd stood up early because I was like, I need to get a head start getting off the bus. And then it stopped and I ended up getting off, but it turned out to be the wrong stop. It was a service stop. So I was further away from the metro, basically.
21: So I thought that was a masterful stroke and that she'd gained some inside knowledge as to how to navigate the bus station, which is an absolute bastion and very hard to navigate. And so for about 7 minutes, she was off the bus and our bus very slowly made its way to the right spot for proper disembarkation. And at that point, I thought, well, I've already lost. Luckily, I managed to get my luggage off the bus and get out of the bus station, find the metro, buy a ticket using local currency, which I happen to have, and I made it onto the metro. I didn't know at that stage where she was. I could have lost it already. She could have been on a metro 4 minutes ago, and then I definitely would have been lost. But as I got off the metro and I sprinted to the other end for this interchange station, I spotted her on the stairs. I tried to follow her, but I was also conscious that I looked like I was stalking this poor woman, and that might land me in some trouble.
20: I had absolutely no idea. In his video, he's standing directly behind me, and I had no idea. Like, I had poor observational skills at that moment.
21: At that point, we have to change from the metro to the tram. I take a slightly different route. I think I found a shortcut. I really haven't. I'm going the long way around. But we do find ourselves at the tram stop again. I am convinced that she's clocked me. I try and hide behind some people that apparently works because she still hasn't seen me. It's very busy. So this is the tram that takes you right into the touristy heart of Istanbul. And there's lots of people on the tram. It's very busy. And I feel that with my big bag, I'm definitely in the way. I'm standing in the doorway where people are trying to come in and out. Obviously, I want to stay by the doors because I feel like at some point I need to jump out and run. And then at one point, one stop before the final stop, I see Eleanor running on her Birkenstocks down a lane. And I can't get off in time.
20: All I was aware of was that I was very sweaty and smelly around all these people. But then I got a message on my phone from back home saying, oh, I can see Bram has gone live on social media and he's not there yet. He's not at the Sultanahmet Square. So that was really, in my head, I was like, oh, I've got a chance here if I run really, really fast.
0: Wow, you're getting remote control feedback during the race.
20: Yeah. Bram sort of shot himself in the foot by going live, I think. That gave me the push.
21: I had calculated that next stop would be a shorter distance, but that did take me right across the kind of main causeway with all the historical monuments. Turkey obviously is a very security conscious country. And they saw a guy with a backpack with a blinking light on the top where I had the camera rushing in the direction of these monuments. And they not unreasonably requested to search my bags, which did hold me up for a minute. And then by the time I was on my way again, I did spot Eleanor had won the race.
0: Eleanor, what was it like getting to the finish line and you knew you had won?
20: Yeah, it was huge relief when I got to the finish line. It felt, I had so much adrenaline. It was being sort of felt like, yeah, it was a big high.
0: Eleanor, you did the kind of fast and steady way through this race. I suspect just taking part in this trans-European public transport contest suggests some respect for public transportation, but did it make you think differently about public transit?
20: I've always used public transport to go from A to B because I also don't drive, but I've never really considered the possibilities of how far you could potentially get using buses and trains. So yeah, it's opened up a new world for me.
0: Eleanor Parker, the winner of a trans-European public transportation race, and Bram Hoetenbos, the runner-up. What a ride, you guys. Thanks so much for sharing the story.
21: Thank you.
20: Thank you.
0: There's still space in this year's event, which begins in just over 2 weeks. Lupine Racing promises a wild party at the end, regardless of when you finish. You know, a lot of people opt for cycling to get around instead of public transportation. You get some exercise and you're also doing good for the environment. That part of cycling has made a huge difference in Mexico City. It is the biggest city in North America. And over the past 30 years, it's gone from being one of the most polluted cities in the world to way down on that list. That's been thanks in part to, you guessed it, a robust culture of cycling, which in turn has also tamed the traffic. Reporter John Burnett got on a bike in Mexico City some time ago to see what's going on.
12: Every Sunday, the world's fifth largest metropolis closes off its broad, leafy avenues in the city center and turns them over to ciclistas, the cyclists. This morning, I'm cruising down the graceful Paseo de la Reforma, past statues, fountains, office towers, parks, and museums, and no cars. I'm surrounded by hundreds of people pedaling bicycles, a great peloton of humanity. One of the riders is Blanca Alcantara, a dental surgeon out with her friend Nitza for a spin on the paseo.
14: Como medio de transporte, aunque ya hay ciclopistas, sigue siendo peligroso.
12: She says even though there are lots of bike lanes, it's still dangerous. Drivers don't respect cyclists.
14: Pero estos espacios dominicales
1: But there are more and more people coming out on Sundays, she says, including me. Mexico City now boasts 250 miles of bicycle lanes, most of them created during the pandemic when crowded buses and subways were considered virus traps. People for Bikes, a respected Boulder-based nonprofit, rates cities around the world for their bike networks. The Mexican capital has a higher score than New York, Washington, D.C., or even Portland, Oregon. André Lejeune, Mexico City's Secretary of Mobility, gets tired of all the comparisons to Amsterdam, one of the world's most bikeable cities.
2: It's really trying to replicate like Amsterdam all the time, right? It's like, look at Amsterdam, let's do it in Mexico City. And like, no, Mexico City looks different. We have to find our own way to do it, right?
1: Lejeune is in charge of all public conveyances in this 570-square-mile city, buses, subways, cable cars, and the public bike share system. And how does the slim, sneakered, Princeton-educated secretary get to work? On a bike.
2: I want people to know outside of Mexico City that it's easier to bike in Mexico City than what it looks like at first. We have infrastructure that helps cyclists bike safely along cars.
1: Mexico City's conundrum is the same faced by every ginormous gridlocked city in the world, from New York to Johannesburg to Guangzhou, China. How to get cars off the roads? Mexico City actually has a few advantages.
11: The city's flat, so you can take a bike and go everywhere.
1: That's bike builder Diego Cardenas.
11: The sun or the heat is not that much. We have a very mild weather.
1: He sells bamboo bicycles in a tiny workshop down the block from a mariachi bar. Cardenas has been cycling in his hometown for most of his 38 years. He started building bicycle frames in 2010 from lightweight, sturdy bamboo harvested from Yucatan, Mexico. Now you see them all over the city. He's part of the bicycling movement here.
11: Every day, having more cyclists, making motorists more aware of us, I think is a work in progress, and I think we're moving in the right direction.
1: Emphasis on a work in progress. Drivers don't like it when the city removes lanes on busy streets and turns them over to cyclists.
22: Es una ciudad muy conflictiva en cuanto a movilidad.
1: This city has a lot of conflict when it comes to transportation, says Edgar Sanchez, who drives a private taxi. I see lots of accidents, and the cyclists are very unprotected. Of course, bicycles are nothing new in Mexico City. Just look around. The knife sharpener, the taco seller, the coconut milk vendor.
23: Crema de coco, si hay cocos.
1: They all pedal heavy commercial tricycles. For more than a century, in cities throughout Mexico, people who couldn't afford a vehicle have always ridden bicycles. But the car remains a powerful status symbol in a country where 43% of the people live in poverty. That's changing with urban millennials like Monica Castilla. I met her on a bike lane at a stoplight one weekday morning on her way to her job as a hotel cook in the Zona Rosa.
24: How long have you been riding a bicycle to work?
25: Like 20 minutes. But when I take the bus, it's like 40 minutes. So it's faster, I think.
1: But it's not just the shorter trip and the exercise. For Castilla, it's about avoiding the stress riding public transportation that's carrying literally millions of passengers into and out of this chaotic city every day.
25: You are not with the other people, like, oh my God, in the bus. Everyone is angry, so I think it's better.
0: Mexico City bicycle commuter Monica Castilla ending that story from reporter and avid cyclist John Burnett in the Mexican capital. Good luck cycling in some parts of La Paz, Bolivia, or even driving. The city's extreme topography makes it challenging. It sits way up in the Andes Mountains, nestled in a bowl-shaped depression on a plateau, so not just any kind of transit can work there. As Michael Fox reported from Bolivia's capital a year ago in the spring, a cable car system has transformed how people get around La Paz.
26: 1.5 hours. That's how long it used to take Juan Carlos Plata to go to and from work along the winding, car-choked streets of La Paz. Now, 11 minutes. It's been really good for us. It's incredible, he says. It's calm. No one bothers you. You couldn't expect anything like this before. The cable car, or teleférico as it's known here, was a pipe dream for years. But then, with the financial boom of the late 2000s and early 2010s, then-President Evo Morales made it a priority. It was inaugurated in 2014. 200,000 people use it each day. You've seen the geography of La Paz, says José Victor Choque, who rides the cable car frequently. Mountains, up and down. So to have a direct mode of transportation, it's beneficial for everyone. It really saves time. And the price is right. 3 bolivianos, or about 30 cents. I spent a pair of days riding up and down across the city. I'll be honest, I had expected long wait times, like you see for gondola rides at ski resorts. There was none of that. There are lines during rush hour, but they move quickly. A new car leaves the station every 12 seconds. That translates into roughly 50 people a minute.
3: I'm on the, heading onto the orange line right now. There's a couple people in front of me. And getting on.
26: Everyone sits, the doors close. Seconds later, the car speeds up and out of the station. In some of the cars, people talk softly. In one of the rides I took, someone was FaceTiming. But in most, everyone's quiet. It's almost like a place of meditation or reflection. Flying high over the busy streets and mass of cinder block homes, you can hear the sounds of the city, but they're muffled by the distance and the glass. The cable car is also really practical, says Ibi, who only gave her first name before running to catch a ride. When there are protests and roadblocks, it used to be a huge problem, she says. Now, we just fly over them. Protests aren't the only thing the cable cars help people get around. The streets of La Paz flood often in the rainy season, which stretches from November into April. One half-hour downpour in late January overflowed worn-out sewage systems, choking traffic, and sending water shooting up from manholes. The cable cars and their passengers rolled on like nothing happened.
4: Amo mi teleférico.
26: Sí. I love my cable car, says lawyer Olivia Espejo, who uses it to travel back and forth from work each day. For example, right now it's raining, and you would never find a minibus on the street, she says. Instead, the cable car continues to run. That's a huge benefit. I am very happy, she says. Is there a negative to La Paz's cable car system? Anthropologist Carlos Revilla says yes.
5: Pero aquí fue carísimo, ¿no? Fue carísimo y se hizo, digamos, un poco a toda costa.
26: It was really expensive, he says. The costs were way over budget, and they had to raise some properties to build it. But on the other hand, says Revilla, something else happened that was totally unexpected. It's been breaking down walls in the city between the rich and the poor. Working class people from El Alto can go to the malls, he says. Upper class people from the southern region can go to the July 16th market and feel safe. So there's been this beautiful process of rupturing urban segregation, he says. In a country where everyone is divided over politics, the cable car is just about the one thing everyone can agree on.
7: Por suerte, no.
26: Es increíble. Luckily, I don't know anyone that doesn't like the cable car, says 17-year-old high school student Ignacio Crespo.
7: Me siento muy bien de que en la ciudad en la que yo vivo podamos disfrutar.
26: He says it feels good that in the city where he lives, he can enjoy the longest cable car in the world. It's not new technology, he says, but it's innovative and helpful on so many occasions. For The World, I'm Michael Fox, La Paz, Bolivia.

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6: And the Boston Speakers Series, announcing its upcoming season at Symphony Hall for 7 evenings featuring Pete Buttigieg, former UK Prime Minister Boris Johnson, financial journalist Andrew Ross Sorkin, and former NASA head Charles Bolden. bostonspeakers.org.
0: This is The World. I'm Marco Werman. In the Indian city of Hyderabad, an inventor has found fame by creating vehicles in the shape of everyday objects. At Sudha Cars Museum, they've got burger cars, a basketball car, even a car shaped like a huge toilet. It may sound like a quirky idea, but many of these vehicles are meant to build awareness around specific social issues. Earlier this year, reporter Jamie Fullerton went to Hyderabad to meet the man behind these remarkable cars.
7: I'm in a small, sun-blasted car park under a raised highway in Hyderabad, a huge city in South India. I'm sitting inside a vehicle that's shaped like a massive yellow motorbike helmet, and I'm driving it in circles. The helmet car is just one of many quirky homemade vehicles created by Kanyaboyan Sudhakar Yadav, who is surely one of India's most eccentric inventors.
8: Now we are changing it over to most of the cars EV. So right now, like burger I have, then I'm making a pizza-shaped car. That is going to be EV again.
7: Now in his late 60s, Yadav has been making vehicles since he was a teenager. His wacky cars, to use his phrasing, include a burger-shaped car, a camera car, a full-size double-bed car, and a drivable chessboard. It's got chess pieces on it that you can move around. But many of Yadav's vehicles have deeper meanings than wackiness. And over the decades, his hobby has ended up being a far wider-reaching project.
8: In the beginning, I thought I'll just make one or two and then stop it. But it went on. The best part is my parents never stopped me.
7: Yadav shows me around Sudha Cars Museum, which he opened in 2000 to show off his eccentric vehicles. We soon see his toilet car. To drive it, you stand in the vehicle's toilet bowl section with the flush handle behind you. This car has been popular online.
8: Toilet, that became quite popular in Europe. I mean, people who come here, they get a smile on their face once they see this.
7: Yadav shows me a basketball car, a football car, and a coffee cup car. This being India, of course, there's a huge cricket bat car too. It's parked near a shoe car, complete with laces.
8: This is my first car. Shoe car.
9: This is your first, first car, the first wacky car you made?
8: Wacky car, yes.
9: Yeah.
7: Yadav's main family business is running a printing press. He says he was lucky to have a well-off background and to have a father who encouraged him to pursue his unusual hobby. During Yadav's school and college years, a local small-time garage owner took him under his wing, teaching him how to visualize new vehicle concepts.
8: At that time, I used to pass through one garage. There used to be one guy. He used to make beautiful cars. I used to observe him when I'm going and coming back from the school. Then one day I went and requested him to help me out, and he was outright helped me.
7: In 1991, Yadav visited a carnival in the US and saw a car shaped like a skating shoe. That inspired him to make his own wacky shoe car. Yadav soon started working on vehicles with more purpose than delighting children and making museum visitors laugh. In the early 2000s, he made a pink condom-shaped vehicle that you sit on with the tip in front of you. It was made to mark World AIDS Day.
8: For the AIDS, a lot of hype was there. And I said I should make something like that. That came in Playboy magazine also. When you do something different, then you get wonderful publicity.
7: He made a cigarette car, then deconstructed that vehicle to encourage people to break the habit of smoking. His helmet car promoted road safety. Then during the COVID pandemic, Yadav quickly knocked up a garish green car in the shape of the coronavirus. It was driven around Hyderabad as a reminder for people to stay at home and isolate.
8: So then I took the virus-shaped car all over the city, and people were, you know, they were peeping from the windows, doors, and seeing, watching. But the message is clear: be indoors. It was a great message.
7: In Suda Cars Museum, Yadav shows me a gold-colored birdcage car. Currently, there's a big stuffed toy tiger sitting in it, but Yadav said he recently made school children go in it. The idea was to teach them firsthand that caging birds is unethical.
8: And then I made this cage, bird cage car. Took the thing to a lot of schools as well. So we make the children go and stand inside, and it's how suffocating it is, you know, when you are put in the cage. So not to cage birds. The message was not to cage birds.
9: Is that your belief, that you shouldn't cage birds?
8: Of course, yes. You have no right.
7: We walk back out to the car park in front of the museum. On the concrete, there's a small vehicle in the shape of a book, just big enough for one person to sit on.
9: This is the Guinness Records.
8: Yes. I specially designed for them.
7: Yadav made this vehicle to mark Guinness World Records recognising him for having the most wacky vehicles in a museum. He's now made over 60 of them. He sits astride the book vehicle, his knees splayed wide, and starts driving it around the car park. A museum visitor named Vaibhav Galba is standing nearby, watching the screeing showcase.
10: Because he's the king of all this in our field. And coming from Hyderabad, a person who's represented Hyderabad and won Guinness Book of World Records so many times, so we thought there's none other better place than to go to him. So that's the reason we had come to him.
9: Is he quite famous in Hyderabad?
10: Yes, he is, indeed.
7: Galba works as a DJ and events organizer and came to Suda Cars Museum to get advice about building a vehicle for his company. He's known about Yadav and his car since he was a child.
10: But the only thing I knew, I used to get fascinated by seeing, you know, cars shaped in like shoes and all. And, you know, we used to come in as a school, with a school and all the field trips and all. So, you know, that things, you know, fascinate us.
7: What's next for Yadav's wacky automobile empire? He's old enough to retire, but says he's scouting locations to launch Suda Cars Museums elsewhere in India and wider Asia. And when the next public health crisis emerges, he'll be ready to make a corresponding car.
9: Are you planning to make any other cars that have messages like the condom, the coronavirus, the chart?
8: I don't know. I have to go according to the time. I never thought of coronavirus and the condom. Yeah. So it's like that. I don't know what this is going to be the next.
9: What the next health crisis is going to be, right?
7: Before I leave Suda Cars Museum, Yadav lets me drive the shoe.

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I'm Marco Werman. Thank you for listening. 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
5: I'm Julia Kayyem in for Jim Browdy, ahead on BPR on GBH and NEPM. We'll start the week exploring the future of the Democratic Party as insurgent candidates pressure the establishment wing to rethink support for Israel, as well as other long-held party orthodoxy. What's the best way for the party to win in November? 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
6: I'm Andrea Cabral, in for Marjorie Egan. In the second hour, we'll speak with two authors of a new book on courage, How to Be a Dissident in an Age of Fear, which offers a blueprint on how to stand up for small d democracy in 2026. And we'll end the show with you and summer reading. What titles are getting you through the dog days of summer? Is listening to an audiobook the same as reading? And if you pick up a book and hate it, is it okay to never finish it? 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
7: Live from NPR News in Washington, I'm Ryland Barton. A powerful 7.4 magnitude earthquake struck Colombia today, killing at least 111 people and trapping residents under collapsed buildings. The quake hit 250 miles away from Bogota. Authorities warn of aftershocks and report injuries across the country. This is the most powerful quake in Colombia in a decade. The Trump administration says the U.S. is committing $15.5 million for emergency shelter, food protection, and earthquake assessments. Russia and Ukraine continue to launch deadly airstrikes that the other side simply can't stop. Air offenses far outstrip air defenses, and there's no sign this huge gap will be closed anytime soon. Meanwhile, Ukraine continues to push for its allies, especially the U.S., to send more Patriot missile systems, but they've been made more scarce by the Iran war, as NPR's Greg Myrie explains.
8: Ukraine has run out of defensive missiles just as Russia is ramping up its production of offensive missiles. Now, about 20 countries have Patriots, but the Trump administration is not sending any of them now. No other country is publicly pledging to help Ukraine. The U.S. stockpiles are way down because of the war in Iran. European countries have provided some previously, but have limited stocks and appear unwilling to part with them now. So Ukraine is talking about building a new anti-missile system with European countries, but this is complicated and will take time. There's talk about testing a new missile, but not until the middle of next year.
7: NPR's Greg Myrie reporting. Health Secretary Robert F. Kennedy Jr. today declared a public health emergency.

0: Agency in Washington State. As NPR's Selena Simmons-Duffin reports, the emergency gives more flexibility to the state during ongoing wildfires.
1: The public health emergency declaration comes on the heels of President Trump's emergency declaration last week. In a statement, Secretary Robert F. Kennedy Jr. said, quote, "We stand with the people of Washington and we will not let them face this crisis alone," unquote. Part of HHS, the Administration for Strategic Preparedness and Response, has sent regional staff to the state and is standing by to send more staff, equipment, and supplies if requested by the state. Around 65,000 people were evacuated out of Spokane last week, but now some roads have reopened and people who live in communities outside of the immediate area of the fires have been allowed to return home. There are other active wildfires throughout the state and the region. Selena Simmons-Duffin, NPR News.
0: The trial of a man accused of orchestrating the 1996 killing of rapper Tupac Shakur has started. The trial is expected to last about a month. Dwayne Keffi D. Davis has pleaded not guilty to one charge of murder. Shakur was on his way to perform at a Las Vegas club when a car pulled up beside him. He was shot multiple times and died a week later. People who will testify include those who saw Shakur moments before he was shot, as well as people who are affiliated with a rival record label. It's NPR. The World Health Organization says the fastest-growing Ebola outbreak started in February, months before it was officially declared in May. The WHO regional director says early cases were wrongly attributed to malaria and typhoid. Confirmed cases have reached 4,200, with over 1,900 deaths. In California, tech billionaires are ramping up spending to defeat a wealth tax in the state. As NPR's Bobby Allen reports, Google co-founder Sergey Brin has spent more than $100 million to fight the ballot measure.
2: A November ballot measure known as Proposition 40 would impose a one-time 5% tax on California residents worth more than $1 billion. If passed, the tax would fund health care programs in the state. Leading the fight against the tax is a coalition including Google co-founder Sergey Brin, who has so far spent $102 million to blanket the state with ads and commercials condemning the ballot measure. Brin has compared the tax to the Soviet-style socialism his family fled in the late 1970s. He has moved to the Nevada side of Lake Tahoe to avoid the tax. Brin is also supporting two competing ballot measures in November that would effectively void the billionaire's tax. Bobby Allen, NPR News, Los Angeles.
0: Two drivers of Mercedes-AMG cars have filed a class action lawsuit against the luxury car company, saying that the AMG logo on their driver's seats gets so hot that it literally brands them and causes burns. The plaintiffs allege the front seats of certain Mercedes-AMG vehicles have a design defect where, on a hot day, the raised metallic AMG logo can burn a person's upper back, neck, or shoulder. They want Mercedes to compensate them for medical and other costs. This is NPR News.
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5: 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I'm Andrea Cabral. I'm in for Marjorie Egan. I'm here with Juliet Kayyem. She's in him, Jim Browdy. J&M will be back at the BPL tomorrow with Attorney General Andrea Joy Campbell and Representative Stephen Lynch. Wednesday at the BPL, Seth Moulton and Ask the Mayor. Hello, Juliet.
6: Hello. How are you?
5: I am good.
6: I'm a little nasally, so before my mom texts me, I'm just the air conditioner. It is Juliet Kayyem sounding a little bit off today. We'll start the week with politics. Despite our best efforts to convince the producers to let us do anything else, we're taking a look at the emerging litmus test for Democrats in these upcoming midterms and very likely in the 2028 presidential election. Their stance on the war in Gaza. A number of high-profile progressive Democratic wins have brought this issue to the forefront, starting, of course, with New York City Mayor Zohran Mamdani's win, and more recently with Abdul El-Sayed's Senate primary win in Michigan. In the wake of the October 7th Hamas attack on Israel and Netanyahu's months-long campaign in Gaza that likely killed more than 75,000 people, the term genocide has become a litmus test for Democrats seeking higher office. Moderate Dems tend not to use some of the more critical language that progressives are using, whereas progressives frame the issue as a foreign policy, money, and politics debate. Young voters, and some older ones too, especially say this is among the top issues in elections, together with the economy and inflation. Has the Democratic base shifted beyond establishment orthodoxy? Where else do you think the Democrats are becoming increasingly out of touch with the voter base? 877-301-8970. The Democrats and you. Can progressive Democrats win on their own version of America First? Again, call or text 877-301-8970.
5: Well, I think the answer to one of those questions, the one about them being out of touch, is absolutely yes. Perhaps the messaging should have started when Trump ran the first time, but certainly by the end of the first, when he started to run the second time, it should have matched America First with democracy first. That might have been a good idea, some messaging around this is what we know he's going to do, this is what Hillary Clinton told us he was going to do, and maybe we should beat that back. But I think we always say particularly among younger people, but I agree with you. I think there are more people between younger and senior, right, that feel the same way.
6: There's this
5: idea that democracy will just somehow reassert itself if Democrats can take back the House and the Senate. I agree that it's essential that they take back the House and the Senate. But that's not a talisman against what has already happened, the irreparable damage that has already happened. And there has to be a different way. And the election of these practical, plain-spoken, get-things-done progressives should be a real wake-up call for establishment Dems who think that, you know, tomorrow I can just go back to being good old Chuck Schumer.
6: Yeah. I mean, and I don't want to write out Gaza from this storyline. I know people tend not to vote on foreign affairs, but I think Gaza, as I talk to reporters who are traveling and covering these elections, you know, Gaza has become sort of a litmus test for sort of the moral core of the party and how off President Biden and his national security team were in their support of Israel unconditionally. No one is denying that Israel has a right to defend itself, and the failed policy by President Biden and his national security team in Gaza, which cannot be dismissed. I mean, in other words, you're not moving on. I think that's what these elections are telling us, that you're either if you were in the administration, you forthrightly apologize and say you were wrong. No sort of soft apology tours we're seeing from some of them. But I also think that we acknowledge that it wasn't just Democrats. The American public is right on this issue. And the vast majority of the American public understand what Israel did in Gaza was no longer a justified counterterrorism effort. If I sound very enthused by this or very emotional about it, it's because I was someone who ventured forward to criticize Israel early on about what its counterterrorism campaign was beginning to look like. I don't use the word genocide because then I think people stop listening to me. But it was a slaughter. I think we can all call it that. I think the party, if you look forward, is deluding itself. If it thinks that this is just about, you know, anti-Semitism or Palestinian Muslim youthful vigor, it is at the core of why they lost the election, which is, what do we stand for?
5: Well, the notion that a nation like the United States could ever declare support for any ally, and I would say the same thing goes for people who are, you know, our allies, right? Declare support unconditionally is just insane as a matter of foreign policy, just because you don't know what's going to happen at all. And you don't know where you'll be. And I also think that the Biden policy hamstrung Kamala Harris to some degree. I don't think she felt, she certainly went further than Biden did, but it wasn't far enough. And I think it wasn't her inclination to be that limited. I don't know how full-throated she would have been, but I think it would have been much greater than what she was able to articulate based on what the people around her were advising.
6: Yeah, and I think you're touching on, look, elections, right? Elections are, politics is about addition and subtraction. People from D.C. and all the talking heads who are worried about, you know, is the party going too far left? Look at Michigan 2 years ago. Look at that. Trump won. And if you actually parse out the numbers, Trump won because of Gaza. Michigan has the largest Arab and Muslim community. So you have to win in a state. You can't just have some generic state where, oh, you know, we're not gonna, they lost the Arab and Muslim vote, switching the sort of history of where that community is. There's a new organization called Newark that is doing some data on what happened in the primary. That community is back to the Democratic Party, mostly because people like El Sayed and others, including Democratic establishment types in quotes, like Senator Brian Schatz, are the Biden strategy was wrong. We need to call it wrong, and we need a change in our approach to Israel. But Gaza, again, is a proxy for what is wrong with the party.
5: I don't disagree with that at all. But I also think that the conundrum is that when you make, and some people do this very sort of deliberately, knowing the consequences. Others, I think, maybe not so much. When you make a stand like that, you end up getting the thing you want the least.
6: Yeah.
5: And what people got as a result of Michigan was the thing they wanted the least.
6: Right. Which was, yes.
5: Yes.
6: Rodrigo in Washington, D.C., thanks for listening.
5: Hi, Rodrigo.
7: Yeah, of course. Hi, thanks for taking my call. I used to live in Boston. And so part of what I wanted to say is, I mean, first of all, I'm astonished by how the mainstream Democratic Party is still constantly shocked by that, by the left success. Like this morning, there was a piece in the New York Times about, titled "Inside the Left Playbook for Winning Elections." And part of what they say there is that, like, the Democrats are terrified at the left success, which I think, like, that exemplifies how out of touch the mainstream party is with the Democratic base. And then furthermore, I just wanted to say, well, and then also, like, the New York Times in general, I think, has done a very poor job reporting on the left wing candidates. Like, they were, in my reading at least, very anti-Mandani when he was running for mayor, and in general, like, had very negative messaging. And then the other thing I wanted to say is, like, I don't think these ideas are radical at all. Like, when we spend 13% of our government spending on defense, instead of investing that in education to be so that the rest of the country can be more like Massachusetts in public transit, in healthcare, like all of these things which we rank near the bottom on in terms of developed countries, I don't think that's like a radical idea at all to bring our living standards closer to those of our allies.
6: I agree with you. And I think, you know, Andrea and I were talking, like, this is not like youthful vigor. I mean, I am about as establishment Democrat as you can get. I've worked for two Democratic presidents, a Democratic governor. I am the party, and I am done. And I think, you know, I think it's worth the party hearing that. But I think for people who are nervous about El Sayed or you know, don't think they don't like his politics, just listen to him. I mean, I wanted to educate myself. He does something interesting, which I think Democrats are going to have to learn to do across the board, which is he ties these wars not to just, like, you know, legalistic, like, did Trump have the right to fight Iran or, you know, whatever. He ties it to the pocketbook. And I think that's how you win elections. Once again, like, you're going to win an election if you can explain to people why their food prices are so high and what are you going to do to lower them.
5: Well, that's the other thing. And I think we're going to talk with authors of a book called On Courage, a fabulous book, Julia Angwin and Ami Fields-Meyer. And one of the points that they make there is that politicians talk to people in strategies. Everyday people want you to talk to them about, you know, how they live and where they live, not whether or not the numbers work in a particular way or you can, you know. So I think they have to learn that language. The fact that they haven't learned it thus far is unbelievable.
6: Yeah, we have. Okay.
5: Diana in Hope Valley, Rhode Island. How are you? I was in my home state this weekend. How are you, Diana?
8: I'm doing great. Thank you so much for taking on this topic today. I am part of, I'm Jewish. I'm 60 years old. Almost 61. But I've spent the past few months working with Jewish Voice for Peace and a new group called Providence for Palestine, and we collected over 10,000 signatures to get a ballot initiative on the ballot for this November, and it would require the city to divest from any country committing genocide, ethnic cleansing, war crimes. And what was interesting in this process is I probably talked to at least 10,000 people in this process. Most of them weren't Providence voters. You need a lot of talk to a lot of people to get signatures. And 95% of the people I spoke with were really supportive of this. They thought this was a really good idea. And I guess what I'm thinking is that these moderate Democrats are the ones that are really out of touch with where people are. I mean, it was overwhelming. Everyone was supportive. Maybe 5% of the people weren't supportive. And I feel like those 5% get an outsized voice. And especially in the Jewish community, like there's a group in Rhode Island that's called the Jewish Alliance, but they only speak for their members. They don't speak for the entire community. And so I feel like their voice and the voices that the voices that lack moral clarity, the voice that say it's okay for this genocide to happen, are given weight that they shouldn't have. I mean, genocide shouldn't happen anywhere.
9: I think
8: that it's disgusting as a Jewish person to hear Jews defending this.
9: Yeah, Diana, thank you for your call, because I think, you know, we tend to the narrative tends to be, oh, you have a Muslim candidate and we're going to talk about Gaza all the time. The most interesting dynamic in America in the last couple of years, or one of the most historic dynamics, is the extent to which the Jewish community has turned against Israel's policies, not Israel in particular, of course, Netanyahu's policies, what you're feeling is the majority opinion. We have some great texts coming in. Andy in Boston texts, it's still the economy, stupid. Tallarico has done an amazing job of connecting government corruption and billionaire and wealth gap ascendancy to the pain. Tallarico is in Texas. People are feeling it at the gas pump and in their wallets. He's not extreme in any way. He's got a message that resonates, and so do the others.
5: So let's just keep in mind, too, that we keep using these static terms like moderate, liberal, conservative. Today's moderate Democrat was yesterday's very conservative Democrat, Republican Democrat, if there is such a thing. So the far right moved the needle. Is they pushed Democrats who in years past, like around the New Deal and thereafter, would talk about these economic issues and social and moral issues as part of the fabric of being a Democrat, push them to the more to the center and more to the right. So a moderate Democrat today, the ones that we're saying are out of touch, was yesterday's conservative Democrat.
9: Yeah.
5: Mark in Cambridge texts us to say, let's make something clear. Candidates like Mamdani and the DSA haven't brought this issue to the forefront. The issue brought them to the forefront. Gotcha. That's a very important distinction. What do you think he means by that?
9: I think they're reflecting where people are. I mean, at some stage after the horrific attacks, maybe 6 months after the horrific attacks by Hamas against Israel, unjustified, justifying on Israel's side a response. By 6 months later, seeing what Israel was doing, it became clear that this was no longer a counterterrorism effort, that Netanyahu I don't use certain words because then people stop listening to me, but was destroying not just Hamas, but a people, the Palestinians. And so that then gets reflected by people who are seeing it. And then what happens is we're focusing on Democrats today. I'm not even talking about what Republicans were doing at this time. But the Democratic Party silenced its most vocal critics, including college students, immigrants, others, remained quiet as people like me and others were being accused of anti-Semitism because we were raising this, especially, I am an Arab American. Most people who know my background know I didn't sort of come up the Arab American ranks. I've just been a national security person, but to the extent that that Islam, Islamophobia, anti-Arab American is part of this narrative. And I think people just sort of found Biden and his team unconvincing at some stage. And and they did not listen. As I said, they're listening now. And that's between them and their
5: well, kind of being an ally is telling the person what they least want to hear and acting in furtherance of that.
9: Yeah. They could have. If Biden had done a mid shift, there could have been a change.
5: Kim in New Hampshire. Hi, Kim.
10: Good morning, folks. And Jim and Marjorie are very lucky to have high-level substitutes like yourselves.
5: Thank you.
10: I just wanted to say that. I want to change off a little bit and get away from Israel. I want to talk about the Democratic Party. I want to touch on something you just touched on a minute ago about where they're at. But first and foremost, in the last three presidential elections, the Democratic Party have given us two losers and one too old. Against what has to be the worst presidential candidate in American history.
5: It's very true.
10: That says everything we need to know about the Democratic Party. Now, a minute ago, you mentioned how moderate Democrats used to be Republicans. I live in New Hampshire, where my two Democratic senators, both women, both outspoken senators, very active in the Congress. In 2021, when the Democrats had a small majority in the Senate, they both voted against raising the minimum wage, which hasn't been touched since 2009. So I am an older person, too. I'm not supposed to be in this demographic. I'm supposed to be buying what they are selling. And guess what? I am 74 years old, and I ain't buying what the Democratic Party is selling, and I ain't buying what the New York Times is selling. I'll never forget what they did to Bernie Sanders. I was here in New Hampshire. Bernie Sanders killed Hillary Clinton in 2016, first in the nation primary, mind you, by 20 points. Bernie Sanders would have been a great two-term president if the Democratic Party had allowed us to vote for him. Anyway, that's all I got to say. Don't mean to be angry.
9: I'm not angry.
10: I'm motivated to vote for progressive Democrats. And guess what? I was raised in a Republican family. My grandfather was in Massachusetts State Legislature as a dyed-in-the-wool Republican, and my mother was in the New Hampshire State Legislature as a dyed-in-the-wool Republican, and her 74-year-old son has come around, and I am more progressive than the Democrats in my little hill town in New Hampshire, because they're not. They're Republicans.
5: Good for you, Kim.
9: Thank you, Kim. No, it's great to hear from you. It's funny you say that, because I'll joke around, you know, with my kids just about the politics of our time, and I'll be like, I'm progressive. I've been, you know, radicalized, you know, just because of all this craziness, because I want the party to fight back. And then they'll look at me and they'll be like, you are definitely not that. You know, I mean, I think people are, and I think it's Republican or Democrat. I think the MAGA movement reflects that as well, as just a certain frustration that the politics are just, you just don't want more of the same.
5: Right. Kevin from Auburn. Hi, Kevin.
11: Hi, good morning. Yes. Can you hear me okay?
5: Yes.
11: Yes. Okay, great. First, I was a registered Republican during the Wells-Solucci years. That was a great team. I am a registered Democrat now, and I do have some thoughts on Netanyahu and the state of Israel. I think the Jewish people are wonderful people. I want to preface my comments by saying that. However, I think they've placed the wrong trust in Netanyahu. Netanyahu has been indicted for corruption and bribery in his own country, and he is avoiding prosecution by continuing these endless wars.
5: That's a good point.
11: He's also, committed war crimes. What he did in Gaza, and what he and his army, his generals did in Gaza, was deplorable. So I think this country, our Congress, our president, should really think twice about sending any more money for arms to Israel. If we want to help them with humanitarian aid, help them rebuild Gaza and give the Palestinians a state and the Israelis a state where they have protected borders and they respect one another, I think that would be wonderful. And, you know, humanitarian aid should continue, but I really am against
12: all these war efforts. Mm-hmm. War is not going to settle anything. And it's just destroying all those lands and hurting all those people, causing so much misery.
5: Thank you, Kevin.
6: Thank you, Kevin. No, it's important to remember the sort of humanity behind all this, the lives lost in Israel, Gaza, the West Bank, Lebanon, Iran. And I think people are rightfully exhausted, and they are also asking the right questions about why. How has America lost through Biden to Trump in different measures? Again, I'm not comparing them. Its ability to serve as an honest broker to try to resolve an area of the world that has been that. But I think,
5: how do you lose all of your moral high ground that you spent literally centuries building in under 10 years?
6: Yeah. It's an interesting story. I should, tell folks, if you want to read more about the sort of Democratic Party fighting about Gaza, the New Yorker has a great piece from last week about the Biden administration and some people sort of coming forward later this fall. Crossing the Red Line by reporter Akbar Ahmed covers the Biden and his advisors and why they were so reluctant to support or help in Gaza. And follow along on the news in terms of the elections, because it's a big issue. And I write about it next tomorrow in my Substack on Gaza and the Democrats. Early warning.
5: We are out of time. Thank you, as always, for your engagement. I always say BPR, GBH has a great audience, generally BPR especially. Thank you for your calls and texts. Coming up after this quick break, food policy analyst Corby Kummer zooms in. I'm Andrea Cabral. I'm in for Marjorie Egan. She's Juliet Kayyem. She's in for Jim Browdy. 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

0: This year, we're getting to know each of the 26 gateway cities in Massachusetts. We're calling it 26 and 26. I'm Megan Smith. If you're in Malden, Quincy, Salem, Peabody, or Haverhill, I want to hear from you. What issues matter most? 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And what are you proud of in your neighborhood? 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
3: Welcome back to BPR on GBH and NEPM. I'm Juliette Kayyem in for Jim Browdy with Andrea Cabral in for Marjorie Egan. They will be back at the BPL tomorrow with Attorney General Andrea Joy Campbell and Rep. Stephen Lynch Wednesday at the BPL, Seth Moulton and Ask the Mayor. We are joined now, I won't say where he is, on Zoom by Corby Kummer, Executive Director of the Food and Society Policy Program at the, Aspen Institute in Colorado, a Senior Editor at The Atlantic, and a Senior Lecturer at Tufts Friedman School of Nutrition, Science, and Policy. Hello, Corby.
4: Hello, Juliet. This is a treat to have you and Andrea.
3: Oh, thank you. The filler. We're so happy to be here.
5: I know. We had one last week. So this is like twice in a span of 7 to 10 days. I am honored.
4: My honor.
5: So, Corby, because I'm sort of loath to ever talk about RFK because he disgusts me on a visceral level. He does. He just disgusts me. There are some things happening around cyclospora and the spike and people's fear of lettuce. And it seems to be coming up against RFK's desired messaging, however vague and unspecific it might be, around food. What's going on there?
4: Well, one thing we could do is restore the junior, you know, to yes. preserve our memories of RFK.
5: That's a really good idea. That's a really good idea.
3: I'm doing it. Can we just call him Junior? We'll just say Junior. Right. We won't even...
4: That really would be good.
5: Yeah.
4: Cobra Junior. So cyclospora is reaching into the tens of thousands, I think 20,000, and maybe that's reported, so it's 30,000 cases. This is explosive diarrhea. It's really bad, and it's very unusual. I think that when you read about this awful stuff happening because of Taco Bell shredded iceberg lettuce in Michigan, you think that's far from you. It's happening in almost every state. The sources have not been completely identified, so it may just be Taylor Farms lettuce. It certainly is not just Taco Bell. It's plenty of other places. I will reveal to Juliet, I am at the Aspen Institute, where my new cohort of Food Leaders Fellows is just about to have its first meeting. We're really thrilled. But one of our fellows, a professional chef in Washington, might well have received cotton, the dreaded cyclospora, come, which is like a tragedy. This is affecting people's lives. So where does RFK Jr. come into it? He's saying we have the resources to track foodborne illness, and we're keeping on top of it, and we're great communicators. In fact, they've addressed it twice on X since the outbreak began. It's tens of thousands. It's really kind of a national emergency. This does not happen often, this level of foodborne illness. And the Biden administration also cut funds. No administration in the past 20 years has been good at funding tracing food for where to find out, you know, contact tracing. It's very hard to tease out, especially cyclospora, which hides what it actually came from. But the idea of saying we've been clear communicators and we have not decimated the resources of the staffs is completely false. They have decimated the resources and they've been pretty poor communicators.
3: Well, He is communicating in some ways. He has a new TV show consistent, Junior does, consistent with my theory that every cabinet secretary is just doing this job to be a Fox or equivalent host, whether it's Sean Duffy, the Secretary of Transportation, or the FBI director. RFK Jr. has a cooking show trying to teach people how to cook healthy. It is surreal. I watched a little bit of a clip, but it's also elitist because the way that they are pricing what they're calling cheap, fresh cooking is absurd.
4: So very, very reasonable, $4.81 for salmon cakes and arugula. And Monica Hess, a really funny columnist in the Washington Post, priced it out. And indeed, if you were able to get a dollar dollop of avocado mayonnaise, because seed oils are the devil, according to the current administration, then you could indeed have it $4.81. But in fact, the shopping cart, in order to be able to get the dollop, the sprig of thyme, all these fresh, lovely things, was $73.56. And even if you have $150 in your shopping basket for a family of four for a week, that leaves you $77 for all the rest of your meals the entire week. There's nothing realistic about this. Now, when we ridicule this, and it's so worth ridiculing, and the idea that we now have an administration touting arugula when Obama was ridiculed for even mentioning the word arugula as absurdly elitist. The larger point is, even if they all hunger for Fox TV contracts, the idea that they have a serious chef, because RFK Jr. was with a decent, really sincere chef who wants to cook and teach people actual techniques of how you can get fresh food and fresh vegetables and make it taste good and look appealing in your house, that's pretty big. It's kind of great, but the idea is, if you're making it completely out of the reach of somebody who has a very limited budget and less time to cook this food, it's kind of unrealistic.
5: Well, the other part of this, too, is him spending time on this when, as you point out, resources for disease tracking of all kinds, airborne, foodborne, whatever it might be, have been slashed, and they spend so much time on trying to decrease public confidence in vaccines, things that have, you know, traditionally were no-brainers. And then you look at a story like the one that Jess Cockrell wrote in Science Alert about the world's vegetables and how there are so many more vegetables, real food, the real food that Junior pretends to be talking about, so many more types and species of vegetables that we could know about, that we could grow locally, we could grow in our own gardens, that are vanishing. And you wonder why Health and Human Services isn't partnering with the Agriculture Department to get messaging around things like that. So tell people about why the world's vegetables are vanishing and what people can do if they want to find better and fresher sources of micronutrients.
4: I'm so glad you bring this up. I'm so glad there was a Science Alert story we're talking about, because it's decades that I've been writing and talking about this, influenced very much by the slow food movement and its so-called arc of taste, which cataloged all of these vanishing, wonderful fruits and vegetables. They're very high in nutrients. They can be drought resistant. Pumpkins and winter gourds were the two I'd heard of, not slippery spinach or slippery something.
5: Cabbage.
4: Slippery cabbage!
5: Yeah.
4: You know, they're absolutely high in nutrients. They're wonderful. But if you can't get people to go out and buy arugula, which is really expensive, these are much cheaper to grow and buy. But that's if there is a government that's actually giving you money to grow vegetables. And this USDA has not, since the 1970s. All of the subsidies have been around animal feed crops, not around so-called specialty crops that are specialty meaning actually human beings eat them and want them. So there isn't money to help the farmers do this. There's no messaging around it. But worse, in all of the things we're talking about, the USDA under Biden and Vilsack was providing over $1 billion in local farms, to give money to schools, to get local food into schools, to help local farmers continue to have a market for their food and buy equipment and be optimistic about the future. And the Trump administration canceled it in March of last year. This was a horrible tragedy that befell local farmers and local food. So the idea of telling people to go out and get local food when you're cutting off farmers at the knees, that's the real problem right now. And you're also trying to remove all of the SNAP and food stamp benefits for families that desperately need to feed their families and can barely afford fresh food as it is, cyclospora aside.
3: Yeah, I mean, well, let's do a clip just to hear RFK Jr.'s sort of intro to the piece and sort of how they're framing what they view is the big food.
5: Food,
3: the big food issues of the day.
6: I'm traveling across America, connecting with renowned chefs to show families how to cook delicious, nutritious meals with real ingredients and all at affordable prices. America, it's time to eat real food.
3: It makes me nervous because I feel like he's going to like break a vocal cord. Like it's painful for him to talk. But that's the messaging, as if there weren't these like major issues going on. Lots of people sick, no federal oversight of it, no federal communications. And we're going to eat healthy and cheaply, put in quotes, because neither is necessarily true. That's a messaging we're getting from our health and human services.
4: What's so hard for all of us who want to see people eat more fresh food is this is good messaging.
3: Yeah.
4: The government is telling people to eat better food and cook it. They're not giving them any resources to do it, and they're backstage making it nearly impossible for people to do. But at least they're saying it, and at least they're messaging it. And this is progress. So that's why all of us are sort of hamstrung. What do we say about this? Because we believe in that message.
3: Yeah.
5: So, Corby, between Bill McKibben, who I adore, who was on the show frequently, a very good friend of mine, Ruth T. Davis, and you, I am a composting convert. So food waste is on the top of my bill. I am now an official composter. I've got solar panels. I'm doing the whole, all of the messaging, in case you ever wondered whether or not some of the things you say or do resonate with regular people, they've resonated with me. But my friend Ruth actually did all of this kind of work, this environmental work at MIT. And she now goes around, she's in the Quincy Public Schools, teaching them how to effectively not waste less food and dispose properly of food waste. So tell people how this whole thing works. And this should be everywhere, in every school, everywhere.
4: Testimonial, Andrea.
3: Yeah. And I should say, Cambridge, where I live, I was not a composter, and they made it easy and they delivered. You didn't have to ask. They just delivered to everyone a compost bin. And then all of a sudden you're like, okay, now they made it easy, and now we do it.
4: The best part about composting and making it easy and putting a program in. So the larger picture is food is responsible for methane emissions, and methane are four times worse than carbon dioxide, which we all care about, but methane's really bad. Food is a huge emitter of a causer of greenhouse damage and greenhouse gases. But the individual Cambridge Street by Street and Andrea Kitchen is, it shows you what you are throwing out. It shows you what you're wasting. And so I think it changes your personal habits. It changes your shopping habits. It changes your looking into the produce drawer and thinking, I better use that up before I have to throw it out. Because now, it's like rubbing your nose in it. It is showing you what you are wasting. And so I think that's the huge effect it has on an individual person-by-person basis.
3: Yeah, I mean, it's just like the electricity bill that you your neighbors, you're the worst of your neighbors, and you're like, ooh, yikes, they're going to shun me, And so you're it's a very good thing. Well, okay, I have to, a true confession here as we end out this great series of conversation, because I think I did not grow up in New England. And so there's like cultural attributes of New England that I'm still learning 40 years later. Sorry. So like, and I didn't know until I read the story that you sent that it is not illegal to peel corn husks and in the market to determine whether they're fresh, that you're kind of allowed to do it. And that's why there's these trash bins. I have to tell you, no one told me this. So I just pick up what's available. And then I sort of curse the market if when I get home, the corn isn't good. I did not know that it was, that this was a thing.
4: Okay, so I have to say, bona fides, I grew up across from a farm, and we would only wait until the second picking at 5 p.m. before we would go get their corn in the summer, because it has all of the sugars fresh. But for anybody else who is boorish and rude and horrible enough, and obviously not from New England, to open up the very top of it
3: seems rude.
4: Good? Are there bugs? Does it look molded? What you're doing is you're ruining the ear of corn for the market. You're ruining it for somebody like Juliet, who innocently, boorishly has done this. Do not do it. And so it exposes.
3: I didn't even know it was a thing.
4: It exposes the corn ear to air. And it spoils it faster. It's just, you don't do it. A great thing, though, that I do agree with is when supermarkets have a big bin and you can shuck the corn right there before you buy it. But once you start shucking it, you have bought it and you have to, you never open it to look. Also, don't be afraid of bugs. They're just going to get boiled out. They're perfectly fine. Bugs are part of corn. But the husk is the natural protection. It's like an orange peel. It's like any sort of fruit peel, but it's even better because it's making it fresher and better. So there were some really good tips in this article, which is it should feel firm to the touch and it should feel heavy, because heavy means it's got more liquid in it. That means it's fresher and sweeter.
5: All right. So for all you pre-shuckers, knock it off. All right. Thank you, Corby. It's good to see you. We've been speaking with Corby Kummer. He's the executive director of the Food and Society Policy Program at the Aspen Institute, where he is today, a senior editor at The Atlantic and a senior lecturer at the Tufts Friedman School of Nutrition Science and Policy. Coming up after this quick break, it's NBC Sports Boston's Trenny Casey. She's going to zoom in. I'm Andrea Cabral-Lemon from Marjorie Egan. 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
3: 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I'm Juliette Kayyem in for Jim Browdy. This is Andrea Cabral in for Marjorie Egan. The two of them will be back at the Boston Public Library tomorrow with Attorney General Andrea Joy Campbell and Rep. Stephen Lynch. Wednesday at the BPL, Seth Moulton and Ask the Mayor. We're joining now on Zoom by Trenny Casey, anchor reporter for NBC Sports Boston and a BPR contributor. Hello.
4: Hi, ladies.
3: Hi, lady. How are you?
5: So, Trenny, I have to tell you, I have a toy for Wally. Wally,
4: you do?
5: Wally, yes, Wally is Trenny's newest pup, and he was a good, brave boy last week, so I got him a little toy hedgehog that grunts and squeaks.
3: Don't do the squeak toys.
6: No, that's okay. But you know what? He'll just tear it apart and take the squeaker out.
5: Totally.
6: And then we'll have like a nice carcass for him to play with. It's perfect.
5: It'll be destroyed in like five seconds. But he's so sweet.
6: He is a very sweet boy. He's laying on the couch right now, and so is Winnie.
5: Oh,
6: quietly
5: now
6: sleeping.
5: I want to be there. I want to go to there and be with them. So Trenny, listen, I'm a BC alum. Go Eagles. You have got to give us the full skinny on this Boston College story about whether or not these announcers got fired, possibly by the coach.
6: Okay, so it's a wild story, and there's like lots of different, it's like the Athletic called it a whodunit of like this firing. So there's a play-by-play guy and an analyst, and one of the analysts is actually a play-by-play, or there is, I guess, like sort of two play-by-play guys. And one of the play-by-play guys, he is like a real sort of, he lives in Milwaukee. He's not here full time. I think is it Joe Maurer? That's like a catcher for the Minnesota Twins, but no, I might be right on that first name.
5: Last name is definitely Maurer.
6: It's definitely Maurer.
5: Yeah.
6: And so he's with the Milwaukee, Josh Maurer.
5: Yeah.
6: He's with the Milwaukee Brewers. And the other play-by-play guy, Collins, is local BC alum, has loved BC for a long time. And then last week he tells a media website called Awful Announcing that he has been fired after 13 years of calling BC basketball games. He says it is because Luke Murray, the new head coach of Boston College basketball, formerly an assistant under Dan Healy at UConn, said he wants no remnants of the old program. You know, Collins is saying, oh, like he wouldn't even meet with us. We tried to have meetings so that he could see that we're impartial and we're just here for the school and we don't even ride on the team buses. Like we have nothing to do with the team. And not only did he not meet with us, but he waited until August to let us go, which gives us only 2 months to find work for the fall. So my first reaction is, wow, this is really crummy. Like, I understand wanting to move on from somebody, but media is really difficult. And sports media isn't exactly like a booming industry right now. It's really hard to find play-by-play jobs. But then you dig a little deeper and you start to find out that this guy who went to Awful Announcing, this play-by-play guy, is making comments on Twitter and in interviews about how Luke Murray doesn't have enough experience and he doesn't know if he's going to be a good head coach. So this impartial guy who loves BC, which listen, I have no problem with that.
3: Yeah.
6: Like you're not paid to be a cheerleader for the team. You're paid to call the games and also look at them objectively. But it seems a little, it's a little bit not like, oh, I'm just, woe is me. I'm the poor victim here. I was trashing this guy. And then that guy who I trashed didn't want to meet with me and then decided to let me go. Either way, I think everybody's sort of at fault here.
3: Yeah.
6: Like, maybe mind your P's and Q's if there's a new coaching staff coming in and your contract is up and you haven't negotiated it yet. But also, BC, like, again, this isn't an easy industry. This isn't like, oh, I lost my job in August. And basketball games, people start practices and start playing games in like late October, early November. Like, trying to find another gig between now and then, like in 2 months, is really difficult. So maybe at least if you're going to get rid of people, just be thoughtful about how long it's going to take them to find a job. I think, honestly, in the end, I think everybody kind of looks bad.
3: And if we're not talking about the game, you're in trouble, right? So it's either, I mean, if you're a football team talking about a coach's affair, if you're talking about sports, or it's just not good of the team. And sort of unfortunate because I, you know, for Murray, because whether he was, you know, whether he knew or not, was responsible or not, it's certainly not the way that he wants to start as well. Because I know people were certainly excited about his presence here.
6: Yeah. And like, listen, at the end of the day, all that matters is if BC wins and they are a relevant program again, then this will be long forgotten and it'll look like what Luke Murray did, or even if he did not do it, the way that he revamped the program was worth whatever, you know, casualties happened in the process, you know, employment casualties happened in the process. But if they go out and they stink again and they don't even have a chance at making the tournament, it doesn't matter. It doesn't. Then people are going to go back and say you focused on all of the wrong things. You should have been focusing on like recruiting better players.
3: Yeah, exactly. Well, we'll leave the men in the locker room stories to talk about a little bit about. You know, we all know who Caitlin Clark is and a little bit about sort of where her game is, but also another female phenom coming up the tennis route. I have to say, I didn't know her name, but I had, I sort of have sports in the background all the time. And I remember seeing like this massive Filipino flag thing. And I'm like, what's going on there? So explain to the female phenoms are of summer.
6: Yeah, so the two female phenoms. We'll get to Caitlin Clark in a second because we all know who she is. Yeah. This is Alex, I think it's pronounced Earle, E-A-R-L-E, I think is her last name. So weirdly enough, guys, I'm hitting golf balls this morning at 5-Iron, this indoor simulator I go to become a less bad golfer. Can't say good because I'm not good at it. And I look up and her tennis match from yesterday is on and I see all of these Filipino flags and all these signs, you know, in the stands for her in Canada. And so, listen, is she had a big win at Wimbledon. She upset Iga Swiatek, who is like one of the top players on the Women's Tennis Association, the WTA Tour. But I think like the bigger story that everyone's talking about is how she's opening up this country that like really didn't care much about tennis and opening up all of these doors for all these new tennis fans, and how she's sort of like galvanized a nation. And it's been really fun. I didn't realize that there is a large Filipino population in and around Toronto, so where this Canadian Open was. And where all these like hard court tournaments, by the way, are all leading up to at the end of the month around Labor Day. The U.S. Open will begin in Queens, New York. And so I'm excited for her to hopefully qualify and play there. But I think it just Serena Williams was asked about her. Coco Gauff was asked about her. Jessica Gula. Like all of these like kind of big American names are seeing what she's doing for the sport. And if we're being honest, like since the Williams sisters, outside of Naomi Osaka and Coco Gauff, like there kind of hasn't been, you know, there hasn't been anyone dominant and there's not anyone that everyone's paid attention to.
3: Yeah.
6: And again, it should always be about play. It shouldn't be about looks, but like there's something magnetic about the way that Alex plays the game that like when I was watching her today, I was sort of transfixed for a while.
3: Yeah.
6: Like the way that she smiles on the court and the way that she plays and the way she feeds off the energy in the crowd. And so I hope that she's also a good player that can sort of stand the test of time. Cause to me, like tennis is most fun when you have this like raucous crowd that really gets gets into it because it's otherwise like such a polite sport. As for Caitlin Clark, yes, Wally, I will throw you a ball. Are you sure?
5: Do you really want me to hang out? You have to pay attention to Wally.
6: She's like crying. Like, I know you're working right now, but could you please throw me the ball for the 552nd time today? Caitlin Clark, as we know, has sort of had like a, I would kind of call it a tumultuous first couple of years in the WNBA. Yeah. She suffered a lot of injuries. I'm going to be honest, guys. I don't want to say through no fault of her own, she's sort of been the center of some controversies because I'm not on the inside. We don't have a WNBA team here. So it's not something that I'm like super familiar with the inner workings of. But it feels to me like Caitlin Clark has sort of been villainized by a portion of the WNBA because of her success. And the questions or the suspicions surrounding why she has been successful, you know, she's taken hard checks, she's gotten injured a bunch, but she's finally healthy. She's finally playing more consistent minutes in games. And you can see just how good she is.

0: I mean, their salaries, guys, have jumped
1: Yeah.
0: tenfold. They went from making like an average of like $50,000 or $60,000 a year to I think the average salary now is a couple hundred thousand dollars a year. You have players who are making seven figures now. And I know that pales in comparison to the NBA, but like in terms of revenue sharing and ticket sales, like I understand the very touchy racial dynamics of that this was a league and she is a white player that came from Iowa and now that's who everybody is following. But I feel like, and maybe I'm wrong about this, but that's an opportunity for everybody to grow from it,
1: Yeah.
0: even if it you don't love how it's happening. Like I think it's been good for everybody in the league.
1: You know, it struck me. I mean, when I sort of got wind of like this big debate, the other players being angry about it, the league being not supportive of her. I mean, it does seem like, sort of backwards. I get what's going on, but if you think about not just the pay, but the viewership, the interest. She is a good ambassador. She may not be the ideal ambassador for some people, but she definitely brings them in the same way. Honestly, like, you were
0: Well,
1: talking
0: think
1: about you
0: about
1: were talking
0: like
1: about like tennis. It's like, I miss John McEnroe. Like,
0: yeah. Or like
1: it's
0: I was thinking about like golf. Like I didn't golf growing up,
1: yeah.
0: and I certainly didn't watch it, but you know what I did watch when
1: Tiger.
0: I can still remember exactly, I can still remember exactly where I was when Tiger burst onto the scene. I was
1: Yeah.
0: at my grandma's house in her duplex on the south side of Milwaukee on an old school, like remember those old
1: Yeah.
0: like console TVs that were
1: Yeah.
0: like brown around? Like we sat and we watched as Tiger transfixed a nation and like completely took a sport that used to be kind of quite frankly like
1: Yeah.
0: stodgy and white and not known necessarily for its athleticism and completely flipped it on its head. Like I think it's hard though, and there was pushback then and there's going to be pushback now, but I think in the long run I think people will look at this as sort of a turning point moment and her rise to stardom while at Iowa and then now in the WNBA. I mean, I think it's had a trickle-down effect to other women's sports
1: Yeah.
0: as well.
2: We only have a couple of minutes left, but I do want to stay on Callahan for just a sec. Clock, I'm sorry, Caitlin Clock, for just a second. When I read the story, I really paid attention to the stats, which is weird because I'm not a numbers person. But her improvement, it's not negligible improvement, it's substantial improvement over time. And I'm wondering how, because the WNBA is so new, are when you're looking at an athlete's potential in the future, and you're looking at how they're improving year over year. Who do her stats get compared to? Does she get compared to other women in the NBA, WNBA, or is it sort of compared to the way men improve in
0: No,
2: the NBA?
0: I think it's compared to women because really you said the WNBA has it's been around for 30 years.
1: Yeah.
0: It's a
1: Oh,
0: 30-year-old
2: what? Then
0: league.
2: see, that
1: Yeah,
2: shows you
1: no.
2: how
1: It's
2: little I knew
1: right.
2: about the
1: But
2: league for so long.
1: I was still living in D.C. during the Clinton
0: Yeah.
1: administration when it started, because they the
0: Yeah, it
1: D.C. I
0: started in
1: remember
0: the
1: seeing it.
0: 90s.
1: I mean, that's how long it
0: So,
1: is.
0: but to your to the point that we're making, guys, like Andrew, like now you're kind of invested and you're reading about it and you want to
1: Yeah.
0: know how she gets better. So I
2: Right.
0: think they would look at other, like I guess I would look at her and I like the one of the first people that comes to mind is like a Sue Bird, although I'm not sure if Sue is more of a facilitator than she was a shooter. Like I don't know historically, but I think there's enough historical context. And I also think in a lot of sports, and this is maybe not to cross sports, but I know in football. And even in like baseball and stuff, you always kind of look at that third year in the league, in a
1: Yeah.
0: professional league, is kind of like the year where you're really going to find out what somebody can do because they've had enough time to sort of understand the speed, the physicality, the higher level of play. Because even when you're playing in college, like think of how good you have to be to get a D1 scholarship. But then to go from D1 to the pros, you have to be the tippy tippy top. You have to
1: Yeah.
0: be the cream of the crop to go to a pros, in any sport. And so you're playing the highest level of competition night in and night out. And I think she's had to adjust to that. Like, it's not
1: Yeah.
0: like you get a Northwestern,
1: Yeah.
0: or a crummy, like a, you don't get to play like a D3 preseason game like you do at Iowa. Like every single night, it's the highest level of competition. So I would say she still has room to grow and get better. She probably has room, unlike, not different from a man, because she's not going to put on, like, she's already fully grown, where like a man, I think, can grow physically.

0: So they're like 25, but like honing your game in a different way. Like, I think there's a chance that she could only get better. Like, athletes now kind of peak, I would say late 20s through their early 30s, like all athletes.
1: Yeah. No, that's perfect. Unfortunately, we're going to give you 20 seconds, unfortunately.
0: Oh, no.
1: On, I know we were on Don Nelson. On Don Nelson. We'll give you 30 because we have a hard stop here.
0: So I grew up, you know, I don't remember him as a member of the Celtics, but he obviously is a Hall of Fame coach and a player and a wonderful man. And I remember when he coached the Milwaukee Bucks. Like, it was, you know, as soon as I thought of my childhood. So sad loss to lose Don Nelson at age 86, but an icon in basketball.
1: He was.
0: Sure.
1: Yes. Thank you for taking
2: Thank
1: those moments.
2: You, Trini. And I'm glad I got a chance to read about him. Bye-bye.
0: Bye.
2: We've been speaking with Trini Casey, anchor and reporter for NBC Sports Boston and a BPR contributor. We're saying goodbye to you listening at NEPM, and to make sure to tune in to the fabulous 413, which starts at 3 o'clock this afternoon. The show is going to continue here in Boston coming up after this quick break. If you're feeling helpless while the Trump administration dismantles American safety, the safety net, and financially prospers off the presidency, we're going to talk to two authors of a fabulous new how-to guide to resisting and dissenting next. I'm Andrea Cabral. I'm in for Marjorie Egan. She's Juliet Kai. I'm in for Jim Browdy. 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
2: 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I'm Andrea Cabral here with Juliet Kayyem. We're in for Jim and Marjorie, both of whom will be back at the BPL tomorrow with Attorney General Andrea Joy Campbell and Representative Stephen Lynch. On Wednesday at the BPL, Seth Moulton and Ask the Mayor. Hello again, Julie.
7: Hello again. Hour two, here we go.
2: Yeah, we're almost there.
7: On an important topic and with colleagues of mine. So this is very exciting. In this age of creeping authoritarianism, the hopelessness we all feel is an intended byproduct of the flood-the-zone politics of the moment. You feel it. We know you feel it. Our next guests have written a sort of how-to guide for climbing out of that despair and actually taking back some agency in the resistance. The new book is On Courage, How to Be a Dissident in an Age of Fear. And it's like a how-to guide, a playbook, a list. We all love lists. And it offers, as the authors put it, a roadmap to political courage. Joining us now on the line, the two authors of On Courage, Ami Fields-Meyer. He's a senior fellow at the Harvard Kennedy School's Allen Lab for Democracy Renovation and a former senior policy advisor at the White House. And Julia Angwin, she's an award-winning investigative journalist and founding director of the Independent Media Plus Audience Project at Harvard's Kennedy School Shorenstein Center on Media, Politics, and Public Policy. On Courage is getting a lot of attention, rightfully so, and it's available wherever you get your books. They have a book event hosted by Old North Illuminated in September. For more information, go to oldnorth.com. Ami, Julia, welcome to BPR, and congrats on the book.
8: Thanks
9: for having us.
8: Yeah.
2: Ami and Julia, the first thing I want to say is thank you for the book. Thank you. It is literally the first thing that I've read in either of the Trump terms that made me feel hopeful and made me applaud what's inside it. It really is a remarkable book. I cannot recommend this book more to people. Buy this book today and read it today. I do a lot of forums, talks, things like that, a lot of times it's a community conversation, people wanting to know what's going on and what they can do. I think I started doing it just before the last election, talking about Project 2025 and its history and what it was planning to do, and then what it subsequently has managed to do, nearly all of it. And people invariably say, but what can we do? Because they feel it's beyond them to make meaningful change. And it makes them feel like there's nothing they can do. First, I'm going to start with Ami. Talk about how you and Julia came together to write this book and the book's mission and why you wrote it. And then, Julia, if you can talk about the principal points of the book that you want to get across to people, potential readers, and even people who might not read it but are going to get a good summary here today.
8: Well, thanks for having us. This is really a delight to be with both of you, honored to be with both of you, and to be able to speak to your listeners. It is funny. We are kind of an odd couple. Julia is a very accomplished investigative journalist who's held power to account and worked on sort of tech policy issues for a very long time. And I have been a political advisor and a policy advisor. I worked on those issues that Julia was reporting on for a long time. And we met in that context. We met actually at a conference where everyone was talking about AI. There are a lot, I don't know if you guys have noticed, there's a lot of conferences where everyone's talking about AI these days. And so we met at one of those. But we struck up a friendship. But what really happened was that we had a lot of common interests. And after the election of 2024, both of us separately had the sense that the things that we had either worked on, that Julia had reported on, that I had done some sort of AI tech regulation work at the White House, that the issues that we worked on seemed to be changing, and that the environment, the political environment that we had been used to, which was sort of defined by choice and optionality, voting and litigation and legislation and exercising our democratic choices, that seemed to be changing because every one of those choices seemed to become more and more risky. The political environment stopped feeling like the normal democracy with its flaws that all of us know well, and started to feel like before any of us made any kind of decisions that we needed to really double check and double think and focus hard on whether we were able, were willing to take the risks for things that shouldn't have felt risky, like speaking about politics or engaging in political advocacy. And so I was at the Kennedy School and I was at the Ash Center, which folks who know the Kennedy School knows kind of where dissidents go after they've been exiled to hang out and to figure out what's next. And Julia and I had a conversation a couple weeks after the election, and we decided to just start interviewing those people and to say, what can we learn? And what began as really a technical project, you know, how do we keep ourselves safe? What are the apps we need to use? What kind of spycraft is necessary in order to make sure that our data is protected? But what we found ultimately was that the solutions that people were giving us, folks from, and ultimately we talked to over 100 dissidents on five continents, Venezuela to Hungary to Russia, and a lot of folks here in the United States. What we found ultimately was that many of the solutions had much more to do with community and who you surround yourself by, and that was really step one in protecting yourself and protecting your community in a moment of authoritarian capture.
2: Thank you. Absolutely. So Julia, now you get into doing and this book is deeply researched and deeply resourced. Now you get into it and you start pulling together the overall messaging in the book. Tell us how you sort of drilled down to get it to this accessible point. I mean, this book is one of the most accessible things I've ever read for just the regular citizen to be empowered. How did you get to that?
9: You know, we had the benefit of resting on, you know, quite a lot of literature in the past decade on defining what authoritarianism looks like today, because it's not the same as our sort of mental model, right? We have an idea of like, there's a military coup and the tanks roll into the Capitol, and we have this sort of historical idea of authoritarianism. But, you know, Stephen Levitt and Timothy Snyder and Anne Applebaum and all these great scholars have have been working to describe to us what authoritarianism looks like today. And what it looks like today is different. It is often an election that sweeps into power somebody who then tries to erode all of the democratic institutions. So there's a disorientation around the fact that you don't necessarily always realize that it's happening. But authoritarianism is sweeping the globe, right? We are in, it's not just the United States that has elected a aspiring authoritarian. This is a virus spreading across the world. 3 out of 4 people on Earth live under some form of autocracy. This year, the U.S. lost its status as a liberal democracy, according to the VDEM Institute. So we came into it actually not having to do that work that everyone else had already done, of proving authoritarianism. We just went in with a simple question is, what the F can we do about it? Right.
1: Right.
7: Right. Give people agency. And I mean, on that point and sort of that is the sort of brilliance of the book is it's deep research. But then it's sort of like, OK, now it's practicality. You for people who haven't read it, it gives you a sense that there is a considerable pushback. We're just if we think of fighting authoritarianism as like a eureka moment, right? Like there's like one moment in which this all ends and Trump is walked off to jail or whatever. That is not going to happen. But there's this idea of what I loved it because I can feel it in my own life. Like how are ways that I'm doing this collective stubbornness? And what are you seeing in terms of, you know, not the Nelson Mandela type rallies, but just this day to day stuff? Because I think that will give people a sense that they can own this as well and that they're not alone. I think that's the biggest challenge.
8: Yeah, this idea.
9: Okay. Go ahead.
8: Go ahead, Julia.
7: Julia, why don't you start?
9: We also kind of went into this with this idea that the famous dissidents, right? Nelson Mandela, and that there was all this physical courage involved, that you had to stand in front of a tank and you had to be locked up in a jail cell. And of course, there's definitely an aspect of it that is like that. But actually, when we dove into the literature, we understood more that this idea of collective stubbornness, Julia, that you were mentioning, is actually the key. Because an authoritarian regime is, it requires compliance, right? Yeah. Like they don't actually have enough people to go to everyone's house and hold a gun to their head and say, give me your money and your rights, which is essentially what they're doing, right? They want to take your money and your rights. And so they have to get institutions to comply. And so we actually found that it was so helpful to realize there's so many ways that you can help put sand in the gears of that project, right? Yeah. We write about a Rutgers University professor who saw what had happened at Columbia, where they had conceded right away to the administration's demands. And he thought, I don't want this to happen at my school. So he was a chemistry professor, not a political scientist. He went to ChatGPT and said, write me a NATO compact for the Big Ten universities. And he wrote up this thing, which is like a mutual defense compact for the Big Ten, brought it to his university senate. They passed it. All the other Big Ten senates passed it. Now, anyone who's a professor, I think, Julia, you might be, knows that actually the senate vote is not actually binding on the institution. Right. So it was more of a suggestion, but it was enough, right? So the thing is that like an institution like a university, like its natural inclination is to align with power, but you have to put a counter pressure on that institution to force them to be more moral than they would want to be. And so that's the kind of stories that people don't necessarily think of as dissidents, but are super important to resistance.
10: Yeah. You wrote an article in, I think, June, this past June, mid to late June, about this. And you talk about what you call competitive authoritarianism, or maybe it's a phrase that's been coined before, but that was the first time I had ever seen it, where sort of the veneer of democracy masks the underlying authoritarianism and the encroaching possible, you know, sort of fascism. Can you talk about that in the context of Julia's point about how many big law firms, moneyed big law firms with a huge amount of legal firepower, and colleges and universities bent the knee all in advance? They obeyed in advance, like Timothy Snyder says. Can you talk about the way competitive authoritarianism enables that?
8: Yeah, this is a term. This is not our term. I wish we had come up with it.
10: It's but it's a great term. Yeah,
8: it is. And just the short, just to shorthand it, the competitive, that term competitive authoritarianism, which I think actually does come from Levitsky, is this idea that we keep the elections, but the elections become less fair. We keep courts, but the courts become stacked. We keep our media, but the media becomes, stop me if this sounds familiar, but the media becomes captured, right? And so part of what is, I don't want to be too generous to the folks who are bending the knee, but if I think the most generous interpretation, which I don't think is necessarily deserved, is that it continues to kind of look and smell and sound like democracy, even as Julia noted before, we begin to see these institutions hollowed out. And in the context of what you're asking about, Andrea, when universities, there's a lot of internal justification that happens in these moments. It becomes a bit of a, instead of all for one and one for all, it becomes a little bit of like, how do we not get picked off individually one by one? So the benefit, I mean, the fear of competitive authoritarianism is that it happens so gradually that people forget, people don't understand that something has really changed. The benefit of competitive authoritarianism, one place where I see hope, is that people learn. Mm-hmm. And because it happens more gradually, we continue to have off ramps. And so now, you know, there has been a lot of shaming and naming of the universities and the institutions and the law firms who capitulated early. And now that we've seen that, and people are beginning to have more and more of a sense that that is how democracy erodes, it's now easier for us to do the kind of compact that Julia just described and make sure that folks gather together.
1: I mean, and at 32%. Approval with Trump, there is a background political narrative that suggests, you know, shows he's not popular. I often say when, you know, I get all the worried people about disasters and crisis, you know, I was like, you know, you should be worried if his approval rating were 80%. So so let's just get down to brass tactics. The amazing thing about the book is it's like, you know, operational, tactical, it's psychological. You got to get yourself ready to be a dissident. You know, Julia, starting with you, just the average listener is sitting out there. They'll go to their protest next Saturday and they'll go to the No Kings. But, you know, what's the practical guidance here?
9: I think that what we found talking to dissidents is that, first of all, no one wants to be called a dissident.
1: Yeah.
9: And secondly, everybody also really didn't even identify with being called courageous. What they identified was their motivation was their values, right? They wanted to hold on to their values in the face of a world that was going crazy around them. And so what I always tell people when they ask me, well, I don't know what to do, and I'm like, well, think about who you are and commit to those values. So if you are like a person who is really a faith, driven by faith, and your faith practice, everyone, like all the women I met in front of the ICE Detention Center in Newark are from a Catholic faith. They come there because they believe that their faith calls them to serve mm-hmm. those who are most vulnerable. And so you can double down on something that is related to your faith. Or if we profile a civil rights lawyer. He was working at the housing at HUD and he was defending the Fair Housing Act. And he, around him, the administration said, we're no longer going to enforce this law. And he said, I refuse. I'll keep fighting to enforce the law, and I'm going to speak out publicly about what I'm being asked to do. He was eventually fired, but he did manage to stay 6 months and file all these whistleblower reports. And so the point is to stick with your values, even when the world around you is asking you to give those up, right? Yeah. That actually is what defined all of our dissidents, more than what exact tactic they used or what exact path they pursued.
1: Yeah. This is just to remind folks of the books and who we're speaking to. This is that was Julia Angwin. And we're about to hear from Ami Fields-Meyer, their book on courage, how to be a dissident in an age of fear. We're getting a lot of text people saying, what's the name of the book? So repeating it here. Go ahead, Andrea. Sorry about that.
10: No, I just was going to say, I want to spend the remaining time that we have talking about sort of the bullet points of how people go forward, because there's a great summary of them, you know, how you act on your internal voice, how you break isolation, manage your fear, dissent, why dissent is more than just protest. I'd like both of you to, I'll start with Ami, and then go to Julia, talk about the specific things, and use as many examples from the book as you have, the specific kinds of things that people can do, especially the small ones, where that people are building community, like within a small group. They don't have to do, a big Mandela thing, right?
8: Yeah. One thing I'll just say, because we've now invoked Mandela and Navalny and some of these extraordinary people, is that they are amazing.
10: Right.
8: But most of us aren't them. Yeah. That's sort of the point, right? Yeah. Most of us are regular people. I'm a regular person. And so the point of the book, and I think that part of what we were persuaded by, was that normal people can do courageous things too, but they're small, but they can be smaller. So I will give a couple of specific examples and maybe cloak them in the form of advice. One thing that you find when you talk to folks all over the world who have done these courageous things, as Julia just said, get clear on their values and then follow the voice in their head that says something is wrong, even when it feels risky. One thing that many of those people have in common is that they have found a political home. They have a place where they are organizing regularly. And, you know, in the United States, we have other kinds of social safety nets. We hopefully have some kind of a medical social safety net, or we have a spiritual social safety net where we have a go to our faith community or our friends. For whatever reason, in moments of political crisis, we don't have a political home to fall back on. And this is something I'll give an example. The Soviet dissidents, who many people associate dissident movements with, people who helped bring down an empire, a repressive empire, that group of people never grew to be about more than about 1,000 people at any given time. It was scientists and writers and thinkers and artists, and they were gathering regularly. And what they describe is two things. One, there was something practical about gathering regularly with other people who share your values under repression. One was just, you can figure out how to smuggle your writings out of the country. We're not quite there in this country, thank God. But the other thing is that it was very emboldening for people, because what authoritarianism does, and folks who are listening will recognize this, it says, don't believe your lying eyes. Right. It says, you thought you saw Rene Good shot down in the street?
10: Right.
8: No, you didn't. You thought you saw Alex Pretty? No, you didn't. You thought you saw a police shooting, as we've seen for many, many years, even before Trump? No, you didn't. And so it's really important to be able to be emboldened by other people. I'll give one other specific example that I found really empowering in the course of reporting the book, which is, I think that people think that in order to move from being a quote unquote non-political person to being a political person, a non-activist to an activist, you need to start from scratch. And that is not true. It's not true. Over and over again, all over the world, we see people repurposing their networks, repurposing the communities and the bonds that they already have for a higher activist purpose. And the example Julia gave before about professors at Rutgers University gathering and repurposing their university senate into a NATO for universities that are being attacked is one. But we see the same thing throughout history. The activists who helped bring down communism in Czechoslovakia was a group led by Václav Havel, was a group of theater actors who repurposed their theater troops and their spaces into organizing hubs. And even the printers that they were using for playbills into leaflet printing. And we see this also now all over the United States right now in people's mutual aid networks to try to get people safe from ICE and trans people into safety, et cetera. So those are two specific examples and ideas I would give. Find a political home and repurpose your networks for a higher use.
10: Okay, Julia?
9: I'll try to do a few. I think the most important thing I would say is start small. Almost every activist that we talked to had started off with the smallest possible thing. Nathan Law, the Hong Kong dissident who led the Umbrella Revolution, he started by going to the student protests against the Chinese government, passing out water bottles, right? And so he eventually joined and did more and more, but he started off real small. And another thing about that is So do it. Don't think to yourself, oh, this isn't going to make a huge change. Do a small thing. Show up at the ICE Detention Center, bring some water bottles to the people who are already there, find out what other things they need. Also, the other thing is, if you're already doing something, ask somebody else to join you, right? One of the literature shows that actually the main way that people get more involved politically is actually just by someone asking them to. Hmm. So we're not doing enough asking of other people to join us doing things. I think another thing is to think about it in terms of caring. Like, the authoritarians, really what they want to do is steal your money, steal your rights, and then also blame someone else. Yeah. That is the other, those people over there, the bad people are the ones who actually are to, so think about what can you do for those bad people that they're marginalizing, right? So that's a more of a caring, like, what can you do to care for that community, right? Mm-hmm. We talk about a trans underground railroad of people across the country who are smuggling people out of states that have criminalized trans existence. You can help them. You can send them money. You could load up a U-Haul. You could drive somebody across the state. Like, these are all things that you don't think of as dissident activities, but they are. Mm-hmm. And so if you just sort of think to yourself, well, what can I do to help the people who are being persecuted? And how can I get more people involved? You already have some entry points.
10: And then don't capitulate. Say no. Yeah. And stay in touch with your moral compass. Democrats need to be messaging this. This is not about a strategy. This is about saying to people, you know who you are, you know who we should be, and you know you can make a contribution to that. Follow your heart and your own moral compass.
1: Yeah.
10: And we're not saying that to people, so people are becoming anesthetized to the cruelty and the authoritarianism.
1: And from an institutional perspective, I'm at a university, I'm a lawyer by training, I am in the media. If you are an institutional leader, this does not end with your capitulation. If you look at the law firms, they are now still being sued. The ones that capitulated are still being sued by Donald Trump. Most of them have lost their jobs. The university, university is not going away. So part of it is, you know, you can set that. I always think, like, if those law firms had not folded in day one, and there's been big stories about Paul Weiss, the major folding one, what would the world be like now if you just had every law firm do a NATO type, you know, agreement, mutually assured destruction? And so from a leadership perspective, you have a lot of capacity and no, this doesn't end well. Like, I mean, the sort of you're either history won't treat you well or the authoritarian isn't going away because he's got you now. He's got you now. And I was just so grateful to read the book. We both could talk about it, for another half hour. But
10: yeah, I'm going to say it again. The book is called On Courage, How to Be a Dissident in the Age of Fear. It's by Julia Angwin and Ami Fields Meyer. If you don't have this book today, you need to have it by tomorrow. And whether you read it and don't do anything or read it and do something, which is what we hope, by all means, get it and read it. Thank you both so much. And I, like we said, we could have talked with you about this all day, but you've been wonderful.
1: Thank you.
8: Thank you. That's very generous, Andrea. Thank you.
10: We've been speaking with authors of On Courage, How to Be a Dissident in the Age of Fear. Ami Fields Meyer is a senior fellow at the Harvard Kennedy School Allen Lab for Democracy Renovation and a former senior policy advisor at the White House. Julia Angwin is a Pulitzer Prize-winning investigative journalist and founding author of the Independent Media and Audience Project at Harvard Kennedy School's Shorenstein Center on Media, Politics, and Public Policy. On Courage is available wherever you get your books. Coming up after this quick break, since we just talked about a book, we're going to spend the rest of the show talking with you about your summer reading habits. For example, does an audiobook count as reading? And do you feel pressure to finish every book you start, or are you increasingly aligning yourself with the DNF, as in Do Not Finish, movement? The lines are open to talk about summer reading next. I'm Andrea Cabral. She's Juliette Kayyem. We're in for Jim and Marjorie. 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
7: 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I'm Juliette Kayyem in for Jim Browdy with Andrea Cabral in for Marjorie Egan. Jim and Marjorie will be back at the BPL tomorrow with Attorney General Joy Campbell and Rep Stephen Lynch. Wednesday at the BPL, Seth Moulton and Ask the Mayor. Okay, so this is like serious. I know we've talked about Gaza and authoritarianism and like lettuce that makes you sick, but I have very strong feelings about this upcoming segment, so we want to hear from you. Let's start this next segment with a public service announcement. Giving up on a book does not indicate a personal or moral failure of the reader. It doesn't mean you've given up on reading altogether. At least we hope it doesn't. But we do want to hear from you about your reading habits this summer. The film adaptation of The Odyssey is bringing people back to the Homeric text and even debating which translation is best. Plus, a buzzy bestseller yesteryear about a Treadwife seemingly transported to the past, forced to actually churn butter, make her own bread, and give birth without medical intervention, is rekindling a debate about the DNF movement, or do not finish, in book talk parlance. The lines are open at 877-301-8970. Call or text. What are you reading these days? And do you feel that internal nagging pressure to read a book from cover to cover? Or are you increasingly comfortable with putting a book back on the shelf if you're just not feeling it? Plus, the age-old debate, does listening to an audiobook count as reading? We'll get to that next. So, true confession, I used to be anti-DNF. I had to finish books. I realized it was keeping me from reading more because it was an enjoyable experience. And now I am like, I'm like a, you know, convert to a new religion. I am so into DNF. If you're not doing it for me in the first 50 pages, it's over. Breakup, divorce, over. How do you feel?
10: I don't have a problem not finishing a book, but I rarely will come across a book that I won't finish at some point. My house is a library. I have like a gazillion books, and I've been an avid reader my entire life since I was a very, very young kid. So I tend to buy and get things that I think are going to deeply interest me because I do want to finish it. But I don't have a problem not finishing a book. I mean, I started a book that was a gift from a friend on Eliza Hamilton, because I actually think as interesting as Alexander Hamilton was, she probably was the more interesting one because she lived for 50 years after he died, and she's responsible for stuff like the Washington Monument and a bunch of other stuff. So I started it and then got sidetracked over the summer. But I will eventually finish it. I will go back and finish it. But I think I choose books based on that, though. I choose books that I think I want
7: you're gonna
10: to
7: like
10: finish.
7: Already.
10: Yeah.
7: So, okay, we want to hear from you because we want to hear what you're reading, what you're not reading. What did you read that you thought you'd like that you put down? Here's my confession. I'm not alone in this. I do like a good sort of blockbuster. I'm that way with movies. I'm that way with concerts. And I'm that way with books. If everyone's reading it, I kind of like to know what the, you know, what the vibe of the season is. So I started Yesteryear. I'm not alone. And I want to say, you know, obviously jealous of a first time novelist who sells a million books. It's an incredible story. Just for me, it wasn't incredible. And about 60 pages in, I was doing that sort of 100 pages in. I was like, it's like 3 weeks later and I'm still on page 100. And just for me, because I know the producers, three of the female folks here at Boston Public Radio all said that they loved it and they read it for their book club. I put that book down.
10: That's okay.
7: Yeah.
10: It's not for everybody. I mean, we're already hearing from our texters, anonymous texters. Yeah. An audio book doesn't count. You aren't as engaged as you are, and not just listening, but doing something else too. So I think I agree with the texter. Reading is an activity in and of itself. So let's see what Jane from Concord has to say.
14: Hi.
10: Hi.
14: I have strong feelings about this also. I am a passionate audiobook Yay. Listener because I think a lot of times the actors or the readers, the narrators are enhancing the story. If you ask some kids who have read all the Harry Potter books and listened to all the books and heard all the voices that the actors have done, it's another great way to take in the book. And people have been using their hands to read with Braille, or people with sight problems or learning disabilities, they can use audiobooks to understand better. It depends on the topic, and each person has a different preference. It can be very relaxing if you're just falling asleep, which I do. So I do multitask while I listen to them. And you were asking about what type of books. I do read mostly mysteries and thrillers as my preferred genre. And I can do multitasking and maybe miss a couple of things, but I also have the hard paper book to look back on if I feel I need it.
10: Yeah.
14: And one other thing, you were just mentioning the book Yesteryear, Juliet.
1: Yeah.
14: I listened to that audiobook without the paper copy with it, and I found it kind of confusing how it bounced around.
1: Interesting. Yeah, no, a narrator, I'm with you on that.
14: Yeah, and I enjoyed it, but it was sort of weird. And at the end, I sort of thought, I'm not sure I got the whole concept.
1: Yeah, no, it is true. So Jane brings that. Thank you, Jane, so much. I have a dog, and I do maybe 40 minutes of audiobook listening a day just with the dog. And that's like a really nice thing. And I'm, you know, I can, you know, sort of hang out with her and not have to talk to people at the dog park, which is always good. And also, you know, people, sometimes their eyes get tired. Sometimes there's other issues. I drive a lot. I like the audiobook. I am a big fan of the audiobook, and I tend to do an audiobook and a book, not the same. We were talking about this earlier. So I do fiction, audiobook, nonfiction, book, and they all feel the same, but the narrator is very, very important.
10: You know, I just want everybody to know I'm getting totally ratioed on the, on my thing that the audiobook doesn't count. It's not the same as reading. And I do mean that I like the smell and the touch and the feel of a book, and it's nostalgic, but I have to admit, reading some of the comments and seeing what's we're queuing up with our callers, I gave audiobooks short shrift, and I think I was wrong about that. So let's hear from Lorraine from Brighton. Hi, Lorraine.
15: Hi. I'm not sure this is going to work because I'm listening on my phone, and I don't know how to turn off the radio without disconnecting the call.
10: No, we can hear you.
1: We can hear you good.
15: Yeah. Okay, great. So first of all, I'm definitely a fan of audiobooks. As one of your previous callers said, the narrator of the book enhances the story or the information tremendously. Maybe more so with nonfiction than fiction. I'm not so sure. The other thing is that I have FOMO regarding just about everything. I'm afraid that if I leave a play, it's going to get great right after I leave. If I were to leave a movie, if the good parts would happen after I leave. The only time I've left something early, which was, I couldn't believe it. I left a Red Sox game early when Aroldis Chapman came on and was blowing a save. I did not care to watch it.
1: So does that mean, does your FOMO mean you finish most books that you start because you think it's going to get better on the 2 pages from now?
15: Yes, absolutely. Yeah, yeah. And I would never peek in the back, you know, to see if I'm right or wrong. I just plow through it unless I really hate it.
1: Yeah. No. I used to be that way, and now I sort of because if you get into, especially in the summer when you tend to have more time and you're reading fiction and nonfiction books that aren't really related to work, if you have to read a lot for work, it is time is limited, though not limited. There's a Sarah in Acton text us. This is jaw dropping impressive. My summer reading is going strong for 2026. I challenged myself to read 52 books, and I have read 40 so far.
10: Good for
1: you. I hope to finish the last 12 before football season starts. Then you could turn on the TV all through the fall. I alternate between fiction and nonfiction. And yes, says Sarah, I finish
7: every book I start.
10: Sarah's my kind of person. You're one of my tribe, Sarah. Ruth Ann from Lowell, what about you?
16: Oh, I try to read every book I start as well. I've been in a book group for 22 years.
7: Wow.
16: And we have read a wide variety of books. And I love it because I think it's broadened my love of books in different directions. But we just read a wonderful historical fiction, and I think it's just out, about a sea captain's wife and how she goes on the journey across from New England, their Mainers, down through across the bottom of South America all the way up, and there's a mutiny, and she has to take over. And it was marvelous. And I don't do audiobooks. I never tried them. I've just always been a reader. But now I think I would, because my eyes are getting a little bad. And I would definitely. But I think a book group is so much fun. And you read such a variety.
10: Well, you know what, Ruth Ann? I have friends that are in a book club, and we exchange books. I'm not in a book club, and I say to myself, why don't you start a book club? I understand from everybody who's in one that they are fabulous and they are a great way to communicate. And we were just talking to the authors of the book on courage. There are examples of people starting their sort of political activity from their book club, starting sometimes with a book that they read, but other times just the camaraderie and the communication they have within the book club, and that leads them to a number of other, sort of dissident activities just based on the book club. It's building community. So I completely understand what you're saying about how marvelous it is to be in one. I just can't figure out why I've never joined one.
1: I'm in one, and it meets pretty regularly, and it's lovely because it's people actually I didn't really know that well before, and so it sort of pushes the envelope of what we like and what I would be introduced to, and that has been fantastic. But we read hard books, easy books, books from last century, recent books, and for the summer we're all taking a break and reading Ann Patchett's new book. Oh my goodness, why am I? No. Someone remind me. Ann Patchett's new book. Yeah, someone send that over to me. I already forgot what book I read last month, but yes.
10: So Dan, if you're on the line still, stay on the line. We'll come back to you. We're going to take a quick break. We'll take more of your calls and texts next. I'm Andrea Cabral. She's Juliet Kayyem. 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
1: 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GBH News. I am Juliet Kayyem, in for Jim Browdy, who makes no mistakes, with Andrea Cabral, also at 100%, in for Marjorie Egan, equally so. They will be back at the BPL tomorrow with Attorney General
7: Andrea Joy Campbell and Rep. Stephen Lynch, Wednesday at the BPL, Seth Moulton and Ask the Mayor. We are continuing our conversation on summer reading with lots of opinions, not just about books, but how one reads and whether one finishes them. For the rest of the show, the lines are open at 877-301-8970. We want to hear about your reading habits. How many different translations of the Odyssey have you made it through this summer? Or are you still making your way through heated rivalry? Nice. Nice pick there. And if you hate a book after a few chapters, is it okay to throw it back on the bookshelf, never to be opened again? And what about audiobooks? Do those count as reading to you? It's all on the table. Call or text 877-301-8970. You have just a few weeks left to get through that pile on your nightstand. I will say the book that I am reading with my book club, which I forgot, but I have read it, the title, Whistler by Ann Patchett. I'm a big Ann Patchett fan, like many of you.
10: My friend Nancy's reading.
7: Talking about audiobooks, Meryl Streep narrated a book that came out of hers about two years ago, that was just terrific because it was like Meryl Streep talking to you while you're walking your dog. So I am a big fan. That book was called Tom Lake, and at least the audiobook that I got was narrated by Meryl Streep. Ann Patchett actually narrates this for her newest book.
10: Well, you know what? I'm going to talk about the book on courage for the rest of my life. But Rachel Maddow loved the books on courage so much, she volunteered to narrate the audiobook.
7: Oh, wow.
10: Volunteered to do it. Yeah. She thinks it's that good. So I just want to say thank you to Lynn from Bedford, who texted us, because Lynn is taking my side in the audiobook versus hardcover book thing. She said, listening to an audiobook is not reading. A previous caller put it really well. It's a way to take in a book.
7: Mm.
10: But she said, Lynn says, it's a different activity than reading. No judgment, though. Enjoy a book any way you want to. Thank you, Lynn.
7: Yes, amen, Lynn.
10: That's right.
7: That is true. Just take in those words, however it's best to take them in.
10: So let's let Dan finally get a word in.
7: Yeah, right, sorry, Dan.
18: No problem. So I think audiobooks are definitely reading. I'm horrendously dyslexic. And if I try to read a book, especially a documentary or a thing on someone's life, it takes me forever just to get through a page. I've often had to restart complete chapters just to get through it. And so the audiobook has allowed me to read or get the information that everybody else has done.
10: Right.
18: I've been having audiobooks since they were books on tape back in the...
7: Oh, I remember.
18: They really helped me so that I've been able to... sound as smart as everybody else that is reading books, that I just struggle reading.
7: Yeah. That's great to hear, Dan, and a good reminder that we take in information in the ways that are most accessible to us, and glad that you are doing so. I've never seen anything like this. We were like, people will talk about reading. People have strong opinions. We will continue to get your calls. Bryn and from Rhode Island, you have a strong opinion.
19: Yes, I have very strong opinions generally, but on DNF, I would say, life is far too short to suffer through something you hate. And, I'll be a little bit of a hypocrite on that because I have not DNF'd anything, but that's kind of because I'm a suffering optimist that hopes it's going to get better.
7: Yeah, yeah.
19: Take that with what you will. And on audiobooks, I would say, I hope they're reading because that's all I do.
7: Yeah.
19: Because I've got a learning disability, and so it's much easier for me to absorb auditory content than it is for me to like look at it with my eyes. And having, driving and listening to an audiobook, it makes it so much easier to absorb because half of my brain is already occupied.
7: Are you driving right now? It sounds like you are.
19: I am.
7: Yeah.
19: Yes.
7: Yeah. No, when I do long drives, I don't listen to podcasts. Yeah, I listen to books.
10: They are great for drives.
7: And I actually think it makes me a better driver because you are so not distracted. I mean, you are not.
19: Exactly.
7: Oh, I wonder who just texted or whatever. Not that I do that, but you know what I mean.
10: Oh, yes, you do. That's why you said
19: mm-hmm. Exactly.
7: Well, thank you
10: for
7: Bryn.
10: The call, Bryn.
19: Great book this summer.
10: Happy reading. All right. So let me see. Who's next? Liz from Foxborough. Hi, Liz.
20: Oh, hi. And it's Foxborough with a B.
10: Oh, yes.
1: Oh, sorry. Yeah. Okay, good. Okay.
7: B- Box.
20: That's okay.
7: We said Foxborough. That was we were reading incorrectly. Sorry.
10: Foxborough, O-R-O versus O-U-G-H. No.
7: Sorry, Boxborough. Yes.
10: Boxborough. Go ahead, Liz.
20: We spend our lives saying Boxborough with a B.
7: That is hilarious.
20: I'm calling because I am one of those people who are reading the Odyssey after having seen the movie. And I am loving it, actually. So
10: what do you like about it? What do you like about reading it versus the movie?
20: Well, reading it, first of all, it goes into much more detail of all the different places, all the trials and tribulations that Odysseus goes
10: fabulous.
20: Through. I bought the Fagel translation years ago when it first came out because I took a course from him in college.
7: Wow.
20: I had kids at home, and I never did get to read it. And so after seeing the movie, I thought, well, why not? And the thing is, it's broken up into it's almost like, it's not verse, it's very readable. Huh. And it's broken up into like 24 chapters. So you can sort of do a chapter and be done. And it takes 20 minutes, maybe 30. So it seems it's broken up into nice increments. So
10: that's great.
7: Yeah. No, that's good. I saw the movie too, and I sort of hated how much that I knew. Of course, I knew about the Cyclops. Of course, I knew about Hades. But you only get a glimpse of it in the movie. And I think you're inspiring me that I will turn to that book later.
10: I love all mythology. I love the Odyssey, but I love Greek, Roman, Norse. I love it all. I have since I was a child, so I loved reading it. Annie from Gardner. Hi.
0: Hi. Great show. I am another audiobooks person, and one of the reasons I love audiobooks is when it comes to nonfiction, is when the writer is the reader.
7: Yeah.
0: Because voice just brings so much more with their intonation and phrasing and sometimes laughing or however they, will word something. It just brings so much more emphasis and emotion into it. And likewise for fiction, there are some readers that are just so good at interpreting the writing and bring just a whole other dimension of meaning to it because of that. It's kind of a more human interaction somehow with me as the reader.
10: Thank you for the call, Annie. No, you know what? That's very true, especially when the point she's making about the writer knew when they were writing it how they wanted it to be read, right?
7: Yeah.
10: So when they narrate it, they do it that way.
7: And the book that another book that everyone's talking about, of course, is I was trying to think about sort of what book is that true for, where the author is the best narrator is the other sort of phenom book of the summer, which is Strangers by Bell Burton, the woman whose husband just sort of walks out on them after 25 years. And because her descent into what is the sort of of the deception or whatever, her inability to explain to anyone what in fact happened to her marriage, you can hear it in her voice. And it's a great narrated read by an author for that reason.
10: So where are you, Eric? We've now been joined
21: Hello,
10: by...
21: Hello, everybody.
7: He
10: has strong opinions.
21: I do. I mean, I actually like, for a longer book, I believe in the toggle, as I call it, which is sort of both at the same time. So I'll read a couple chapters, then if I'm in the car, I'll listen to a chapter or two and then pick back up. I'm fine with audiobooks. Although, my favorite, I'm going to put my plug in for things I love. One, don't sleep on the short story, especially in the summertime.
10: No, absolutely.
21: There are so many beautiful short stories through history. I mean, they're great. And also, the original audiobook, reading aloud. Read aloud, especially it works with short stories. You're in the car with a couple of people, bring a short stories anthology and take turns reading them out loud.
10: What's coming up on the Curiosity Desk?
21: Curiosity Desk today, we're going to look into the history of something that we all experience, but maybe don't think about that much, which is hold music. hold music when you're sitting there waiting?
3: You asked,
21: and
3: we delivered. What's in the background right now? It's kind of hold music.
21: It's kind of hold music.
3: Kind of hold music.
21: That's right.
10: Some of it is insufferable, though.
21: Some of it is insufferable, but some of it is insufferable.
3: Yes, right. I don't know. Yacht Rock. Yacht Rock is hold music. It's perfect.
10: Thanks, all of you, for listening to another edition of BPR on 89.7 GBH. 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Tune in tomorrow. Jim and Marjorie are back at the BPL with Attorney General Andrea Joy Campbell from 11 to 12 for the August edition of Ask the AG. Plus, Representative Stephen Lynch on running for re-election this cycle. Also, writer Thomas Dinsmore discusses his recent coverage of the Boston Symphony Orchestra. Our fabulous crew is Zoe Matthews, Hannah Loss, and Ariana Gonzalez. Our stream team today, Maddie Geyer and Patrick Lally. Our engineer is John the Claw Parker, and our executive producer is Jamie Bologna. Stay tuned to the Curiosity Desk with Edgar B. Herwick III, starting immediately after us on 89.7 GBH. Then the Culture Show with Jared Bowen starting at 2 o'clock. He's going to speak with Devin Zimmerman on the Algonquin Museum.

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2: I'm Edgar B. Herbuck III. Today on the Curiosity Desk, for those who own their own homes, there are little things, tiny tweaks you can do to make your plot of land a little more environmentally sustainable. Think native plants, pollinator gardens, artificial turf. That is, if you can get your HOA, those famously neighborly community groups, on board. Two conservation social scientists join. After that, if you had to guess, what would you say is the most listened to song of all time? Stairway to Heaven? Uptown Girl? How about Tim Carlton's Opus Number 1? Oh, you haven't heard of it? I bet you have, waiting on hold for a customer rep. Oh yeah, we'll look back at the history of hold music. And to close, it's the librarian by day, Abigail Adams, interpreter by night, in town for an appearance at History Camp Boston. That's all ahead this hour on the Curiosity Desk.
3: Live from NPR News in Washington, I'm Giles Snyder. The ongoing standoff between the U.S. and Iran. After Iran called for compensation to end the war, NPR's Franco Ordonez reports that President Trump made some of his own financial demands.
4: President Trump took to social media expressing his frustration after the Iranian foreign minister said that reopening the Strait of Hormuz was contingent on the U.S. paying Iran, quote, compensation for violations of the Memorandum of Understanding. Trump responded, saying he had some of his own demands. He went on to write that Iran should pay compensation to the families of hundreds of thousands of innocent protesters that Iran killed over the last 50 years, as well as thousands killed over the last 5 months. The latest back and forth reflects how quickly the negotiations can turn. Just a week ago, Trump touted progress and even boasted that he would soon be announcing an agreement to reopen the Strait of Hormuz. Franco Ordonez, NPR News, the White House.
3: Colombia's new president says the priority is to save trapped people. Abelardo Diaz Perella is facing his first major crisis following Monday's powerful earthquake. Preliminary reports indicate at least 111 people dead, nearly 90 injured. As part of the Trump administration's immigration crackdown, the State Department says it has revoked more than 175,000 visas, as NPR's Michelle Kellerman reports.
5: In a fact sheet touting the new figures, the State Department says a majority of the visas were revoked due to what it calls law enforcement encounters, though it didn't say how many foreign nationals were actually convicted of such crimes, which include assault, drunk driving, child abuse, and fraud. The statement highlights the decision to revoke visas of those who the Trump administration believes celebrated the assassination of Charlie Kirk last year. Secretary of State Marco Rubio has also determined some Iranians and a Cuban official accused of influence operations can be deported. The department says it is on track to beat last year's record numbers of visa revocations. Michelle Kellerman, NPR News, the State Department.
3: Congressional forecasters projecting the federal deficit will top $2 trillion this year. Here's NPR's Scott Horsley.
6: With about a month and a half left to go in the fiscal year, the Congressional Budget Office predicts the annual deficit will grow to $2.1 trillion. Income and payroll tax collections are up this year compared to last, but government spending has grown even faster. Meanwhile, corporate tax receipts are down from a year ago, and tariff revenues are well short of earlier forecast after the Supreme Court struck down many of the president's import taxes. Spending on Social Security and Medicare has grown with an aging population. Interest payments have also jumped by more than $100 billion this year because of higher interest rates and the ballooning federal debt. Scott Horsley, NPR News, Washington.
3: This is NPR News. Public health experts are slamming President Trump for signing an executive order that calls for childhood vaccines to be spaced out. The order calls for the combined measles, mumps, and rubella vaccine to be split into three separate shots. At the White House signing ceremony, Trump repeatedly cited

0: A growing number of autism diagnoses, but experts say many studies have found no link. In the American Academy of Pediatrics says the main outcome of the order would be confusion for parents and will leave children exposed to preventable diseases. Social media is filled with messages promoting testosterone therapy, and the military recently announced it will be screening for service members for low levels. Doctors say many of the online claims about testosterone do not accurately reflect who really needs the treatment. Here's NPR's Will Stone reporting.
1: The symptoms of testosterone deficiency include depressed mood, fatigue, reduced libido, weight gain, and trouble concentrating. Medical guidelines specify that a man should also have two tests showing low levels over time before starting treatment. Dr. Helen Burney, a urologist at Indiana University, says some online marketing around testosterone goes way beyond the evidence.
2: It's not some drug to promise peak performance, this fountain of youth, or this longevity.
1: Testosterone declines with age, though Burney says in younger and middle-aged men, it often relates to obesity, diabetes, sleep apnea, and other medical conditions. The Trump administration is taking steps that could make it easier to prescribe the drug to men with testosterone deficiency. Will Stone, NPR News.
0: And I'm Giles Snyder. This is NPR News from Washington.
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0: Welcome to the Curiosity Desk on GBH 89.7. I'm Edgar B. Herwick III. 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Well, if you live in a neighborhood development here in the U.S., chances are your home is governed by an HOA, a homeowners association. Two of every three new houses fall under their purview, and a third of existing homes. Their rules around landscaping and building codes can preserve the look of a community, but when it comes to adding something like native plants or putting up solar panels, these non-governmental but still pretty powerful groups can be barriers to sustainability. That's what our next guests argued in a recent article for The Conversation. They also suggest some ways to use HOAs for good, to save water, energy, and wildlife. We're going to talk about it now. We're joined on Zoom by Daniel Kramer, professor of conservation at Michigan State University, and Maddie Carr, a PhD student in fisheries and wildlife at Michigan State University. I guess go Spartans. Dan, Maddie, welcome to the Curiosity Desk.
1: Thank you, Edgar.
2: Thank you.
0: So let's start with a little level setting. As I just said, a lot of people are living in a place that's governed by an HOA, so they know what these are all about. But what is an HOA? What is a homeowners association? Just basically.
1: Yeah, that's a great question. And it's somewhat surprisingly difficult to answer. So as you said, it's quasi-governmental. So you know, it has traits that seem government-like. You know, it has a jurisdiction, the neighborhood, it can set fees, it can set fines, and it has, you know, usually rules and regulations that the homeowners in that HOA have to abide by. So it acts somewhat like a government, but it, you know, in most cases, they're registered as nonprofit corporations. And so that oftentimes leads to a lot of disagreement, you know, within an HOA, because a lot of the government protections that we're used to don't apply to nonprofit corporations, things like due process. And so members of HOAs often sort of get very animated and upset at their HOA because of this kind of disconnect. Seems like a government, but you don't have all the rights that you would in interacting, you know, with an HOA.
0: I mean, how do they function as rulemakers? I mean, is it, you know, if we extend the idea of sort of the metaphor of it being governmental or quasi-governmental, is it a quasi-government of, for, and by the people? Is it different from homeowners association to homeowners association? Like, how does it sort of work as they set and enforce rules?
1: Yeah, I think it's a great question. So, you know, I think obviously HOAs will vary, but we have found that most often HOAs inherit their codes, covenants, and restrictions. So that's typically the document that sets out a lot of the rules and regulations that you mentioned. They inherit that from the developer. And these tend to be fairly kind of boilerplate templates that the developer just basically passes on to that neighborhood. And those become the rules and regulations that the HOA, you know, has to live by. And I guess the other key there is that often it's really hard to change those rules and regulations. They often require supermajorities to do so. So a lot of time there's this sort of inertia, I guess, with the rules and regulations adopted by the developer. It becomes really hard to change, and they're not often changed. And so they kind of continue on their way while living by the rules that they inherited, with often not a lot of activity.
0: Hmm. Maddie, I see you nodding there. I mean, why do we have a sense of, I mean, certainly add to that as we, to help us understand sort of broadly sort of what you think of HOAs or how you think of them. But also, I wonder, do we have a sense of why so many new homes, why so many existing homes are members of an HOA?
2: Yeah. Well, I guess to add on a little bit, in terms of like how they are sort of that like quasi-government, you know, the codes often have some sort of enforcement built in. But we know from other research that oftentimes homeowners associations, people typically aren't paying that much attention to what the rules are. Mm. And enforcement tends to vary greatly from HOA to HOA. And it's really like, if there's somebody in the neighborhood that really cares and will complain, that's often when the rules are enforced.
0: Right.
2: which is what people end up complaining about a lot, I think. But other than that, yeah, it varies greatly from HOA to HOA. And in terms of why they're becoming so popular, they tend to be really beneficial for municipalities.
0: Because it's taking on some of the
2: The
0: work that otherwise they would have to worry about. Is that it?
2: Exactly, yes. So there's like tax reasons, and then yeah, that the HOA is taking on, they're bringing in funds to do things like maybe like street maintenance or things like that that the municipality then can pass off.
0: It's like
2: So.
0: I mean, you refer to it as quasi-governmental, but like when I think about it, it is kind of like it's the fourth level of government, right? It's like federal, state, municipal, HOA. Yeah. Okay. So what's interesting, so in your research, Maddie, you two are looking into something which honestly never occurred to me, because I mean, I think about HOAs, I think about folks that I know who are in HOAs. You talk about people like to complain about it, or the person who's got, strong opinions about X or Y or Z, but you're looking at their impact on the environment broadly and on like efforts for sustainability. And what did you find?
2: Well, there were sort of two phases to the research. So the first thing that we found was that at least in, Ingham County, Michigan, where we did our first study, so in more of like a Midwest setting, a lot of the HOAs really did not have a lot of codes that were sustainable in terms of especially like landscaping codes, and oftentimes were forms of like barriers to doing more sustainable things. So in terms of requiring lawns or like a minimum home size, that was really common. The next phase of the research was to ask this question of, well, what if an HOA had sustainable codes? Would people do it? And so that was when I looked. It was around Madison, Wisconsin. So again, another Midwest setting. And found homeowners associations that had some sort of landscape codes that were pro-environmental. So we looked for the codes that required native plants and codes that limited lawn area. And we did find that for the most part, in there weren't a lot of homeowners associations with those, so small
0: Yeah.
2: sample. But among those homeowners associations, when we compared them to other yards around that weren't in HOAs and didn't have those rules, that they did tend to have more native plants and significantly less lawn.
0: You're
2: So.
0: listening to the Curiositas. We're talking with Michigan State University conservation scientist Daniel Kramer and Maddie Carr about HOAs and sustainability. Well, let's unpack this a little bit more in two parts. When you talk about, looking at HOAs and saying, okay, we're going to take a look at whether or not any of their coding is, environmentally friendly or sustainable. What specifically, what are kinds of things we are talking about that might be, quote unquote, sustainable or environmental friendly in an HOA code? Daniel?
1: Yeah, so they can have codes that sort of block, I guess, sustainable behaviors, and those that encourage, right? And so it's kind of, positive or negative. And so, as Maddie mentioned, home size is maybe one. So the larger the home, typically more construction materials, it costs more to heat and cool. Whether turf grass is required, and then maintenance around turf grass. So is it required that you water? Is it required that you use fertilizer and herbicides? Whether or not native plants are encouraged or discouraged. A big one is whether homeowners can use renewable energy like solar panels or windmills on their property to generate electricity. Many times those are banned by HOAs. Another one is whether clotheslines are able to be used within an HOA. That led to what's kind of called the right to dry movement. So a number of states have stepped in and said, hey, HOAs can't prevent you from having a clothesline. Other things like things that you might not think of, whether an HOA bans the use or presence of brush piles, right, which does provide habitat for some wildlife, whether fences are allowed, the setback of a home, so how much area between the street and the actual home, so that just leads to a larger ecological footprint typically. Yeah, those are examples, I guess. So we kind of categorize those codes in terms of construction, in terms of energy use, and in terms of Am I missing one, Maddie? I'm missing one more.
2: Landscaping.
1: Landscaping, of course. Yeah, and
2: Yeah.
1: landscaping.
0: Could we talk about the grass thing for a minute? Because, you know, grass, I mean, I guess no pun intended, is it feels right now is increasingly in the crosshairs of a lot of people, sort of like, you know, just sort of grass lawns are, you know, often sort of looked at, and a lot of people are kind of questioning whether or not they make as much sense, that they're, you know, in they take a lot of water to keep them growing. Fertilizer, maybe not the best thing. How common is it, you know, for an HOA to require a turf lawn, to require something like fertilizing, to require something like watering? I mean, is that common or is that uncommon?
2: So, at least in the first study, it's not as common as I thought it was going to be. It was common enough. I think it was in less than half of them, though, like if I can remember correctly. It's more sort of an assumption that people will have a lawn. And so, a lot of those landscaping codes tend to be very vague, and say things more like, you know, that they, like they say the lawn must be kept tidy. There was never a requirement for a lawn, but the lawn is referred to. So there's a lot of I guess assumptions about what a yard should look like, and you know that a lawn is just sort of part of the human landscape, and that, you know, at least in my view, is not necessarily true, and maybe is
0: Right.
2: something I'm
0: It's
2: glad people are
0: They're
2: questioning
0: like, we all know
2: it.
0: you're going to have a lawn because you have a house in this neighborhood. So let's take it from there. You've got to keep the lawn nice and tidy. Gotcha.
2: Exactly.
0: How do you find, how do you track down this HOA information? I mean, it seems to me like I would imagine that these HOAs, I mean, maybe I'm wrong, but I'm assuming there is not some sort of national database of HOAs, or that HOAs don't have to file their HOA agreement with any sort of like federal thing that it has to, like, you know, be approved by or whatever, right? Like, how did you track down, and how hard was the, I mean, how sure are you that you even have, you know, any like representative sample of the HOAs that are out there when you're doing this research?
2: Yeah, so I got really lucky with the second study, and Dan can talk a little bit more about the first one, because that was a little weird. But the second study, I got really lucky because Dane County, where I was in school and doing the research and wanted to look at a Midwest area, to look for those most sustainable HOAs, did have an online repository for the county. And so that was something that whenever there was an HOA, whenever they made any changes to their bylaws or their codes, covenants, restrictions, that was all in the register of
0: Oh,
2: deeds
0: nice. So you were like
2: for the
0: gold
2: county.
0: mine.
2: Yes, it was great. So, I mean, it was still, you know, it was still tedious to go through and like click through every single one. There wasn't like an easy search function for like sustainable, you know. So it was still a lot of work, but yeah, it was just digging through all of it. And that is completely just like by the county. So unfortunately, it is something that if the county happens to do it, or if a municipality happens to do it, great. If they don't, then you are kind of searching through other ways, whether it's just searching online for the homeowners associations themselves, asking for their codes. And yeah, Dan, if you want to add any more.
1: For that first study, we got lucky again, and we found a realtor who maintained a site of all the HOAs in the county. Presumably, so if you sell a house, you could pass off the documents for that HOA, which is required by law to do so. So that helped. But you know, since the two studies, we've been trying to track down more HOA documents. And as you said, there's no federal register, there's no state register. You can typically often find the county clerk that will identify HOAs, and sometimes they have documents. But a lot of the time, we are just searching the internet for HOAs and contacting them for their documents. So it's a pretty tedious task to find information on them.
0: You're listening to the Curiosity Desk. We're talking with Michigan State University conservation scientists Daniel Kramer and Maddie Carr about HOAs and sustainability. Well, let's get into the sustainability piece. I mean, as you said earlier, as we were talking, it's like, you know, you kind of make the argument, hey, here's an area where if you care about sustainability, if you're trying to make an impact, move us toward a more, you know, sustainable future, a more environmentally friendly future, here's this thing that exists all over the country. Here's this thing that a lot of people are adhering to in one way or another that could, it sounds like you're making the argument, move the needle and maybe move it pretty far. So what's the argument here? What's the call to action, so to speak, Maddie?
2: Well, I think there's two different ways of looking at it. There's sort of a top-down way of looking at it and the role that maybe state governments could play in maybe restricting the restrictions, I guess, that homeowners associations can do. And then sort of a more bottom-up, like collective action way, which gets me really excited. when we think about HOAs, it is a group of people, a neighborhood that is in a clearly defined area, and they all have these collective rules about their landscaping. And so, really, I guess maybe my call to action would be if you were somebody that was very passionate about expanding native habitat, native plants for wildlife and things like that. That's something that you would, it's hard, but like I think talking to your neighbors and finding other people in the
0: Uh-oh.
2: neighborhood.
0: Yeah,
2: Yeah, I
0: you gotta
2: know.
0: talk
2: It's
0: to
2: a,
0: your neighbors. I see. This is
2: yeah, the
0: tricky.
2: call to
0: This is
2: action.
0: already sounding tricky.
2: But it is, if you want to change the rules, and you probably would find other people that would be interested in doing it, whether or not that's changing the rules to require everybody to limit their lawn area or something, maybe that would be a little harder to get people behind, but at least removing the restrictions so that you could have, native plants, restricted lawn area, things like that on your own property and your neighbor's property. When I think of the potential of, if you live in a city or something and you have your little plot where you have your native garden, that's great that you are providing that habitat and that's awesome. The potential is, of course, that in an HOA where you have a lot of people with yards right next to each other, that you could really provide some pretty substantial habitat and sustainability benefits. Just being a good steward with your neighbors. That's my call to action.
0: All right. And Daniel, how about more on the top down approach? If it's not a bottom up approach and talking to your neighbors, what's the opportunity for influence and sustainability from the top?
1: So we provide a number of examples in that article that of states basically setting guardrails for HOAs. And so, often it makes sense, I think, for states to look at HOAs because some of the rules that we've been talking about conflict with state objectives, right? Around climate change, for example, or wildlife conservation. So if an HOA, for example, prohibits the use of rooftop solar, as was the case in Michigan not too long ago, I think the state has an interest to say, hey, HOA, you can't do that. You got to allow your members to have solar panels on your roof. And so in Michigan, and in a number of other states, the legislature said, yeah, we're going to create a law that prohibits HOAs from restricting rooftop solar. So, I don't know that the state wants to be mandating, exactly what HOAs can do
0: I think
1: because
0: that depends on the state.
1: it could be, but I think there'd be a lot of pushback, I guess, saying that all HOAs within the state needed to do something. But I do think that they can curtail behaviors and rules that definitely conflict with the objectives of the state, right? And that's what we are seeing around the country. So around renewable energy, wildlife conservation, native plants, water-friendly plants. Many states have designed laws that restrict HOAs.
0: All right, it's interesting stuff. Keep your eyes open. It seems like this could be, the next front on the battle over sustainability here in this country, HOAs. We've been speaking with Daniel Kramer, professor of conservation at Michigan State University, and Maddie Carr, PhD student in fisheries and wildlife at that same university. Their article on HOAs as barriers to sustainable landscaping and solar energy was published in The Conversation. Thank you both for sharing your time and expertise with us today on the Curiosity Desk.
1: Thanks, Edgar.
2: Thank you.
0: When we return, your call is very important to us. A conversation about the history of hold music will begin in a moment. Please remain on the line. This is the Curiosity Desk.
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11: We know your time is valuable. 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
11: Thank you for your call. 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A representative is working hard to take your call just as soon as possible.
0: As I was going to say, we spend on average roughly 10 to 20 minutes every week on the phone waiting on hold. That adds up to as many as 43 days over the course of a lifetime. That's from data from the mobile analytics firm Marchex. So we felt like this was fitting for the Curiosity Desk to consider for a moment the music we are hearing when we're on hold and its unique ability to somehow simultaneously relax us and also push us to the very edge of our own sanity. It turns out we are not alone in that sentiment. We are joined now via Zoom from Dayton, Ohio by freelance journalist Leo DeLuca, who just wrote an excellent piece on the history of hold music for Smithsonian Magazine. Leo, thank you so much for being with us here on the Curiosity Desk.
12: Thank you so much for having me. It's an honor. This is fun.
0: So the hook in your piece, which I love, the sort of open, is a little bit of an anecdote to kind of pull us into this larger history of hold music. And you tell the story of Opus Number 1, which is, I guess, by some, you know, like non-scientific counts, perhaps the most heard song in the history of all time. We're going to play a little bit of it right now. I think a lot of folks will recognize that. Let's hear it. Right. Tell us about Opus Number 1.
12: Sure. Well, it was composed by Tim Carlton, who is a retired IT guy. He worked at a bank in California. Now, there's an excellent episode of This American Life wherein this gentleman is trying to figure out the composer for that song, and they hunt down Tim and they finally find him. So I had heard that, but who this guy was, the genesis of the song, how this extremely ubiquitous piece of music, you know, it's perhaps it's one of the most played songs that no one asked to hear. You know, how did it come to life? So I wrote to Tim. I found his email and I wrote to him. And yeah, he's out in California. I'm here in Ohio on Eastern Standard Time. So I ended up talking to him at like 11 o'clock at night. So I'm talking to this guy who created this song that we all know at 11 at night, writing a history of hold music and one of those moments. How did I get here?
0: Yeah, yeah. What have I done with my life?
12: Anyway, he was fascinating, and you know, he never expected this. You know, it was never, ever, ever supposed to be this. So he recorded this thing on a 4-track recorder using a synthesizer that he had bought for his 16th birthday, and a drum machine, and you know, in his home, he recorded it with a friend, who then shelved it, went on with his life. His friend gets a job at Cisco, the company that does business phones. He calls up Tim and says, "Hey, you remember that old recording? Let's try to. I think I can get it on. I think I can get it on Cisco's."
0: So he's
12: machine.
0: Literally just going to sort of sneak it in as a gag. He's like, "I'll
12: just
0: put it in the
12: playlist." I mean, it's totally. They're in their 20s. You know, they had this as teenagers. He wrote the song when he was 10. I mean, I could have wrote about Opus Number 1. I mean, I could write a whole book
0: on it. You write an opus about Opus Number 1.
12: Right, exactly. But I had to stop somewhere. So Yeah, so it was endlessly fascinating. So yeah, they sneak this thing on, kind of like an inside joke, a gag. Had they asked for money at the time, people are like, in the This American Life episode, he talks about how he didn't get royalties for years, but it's like they wouldn't have picked it up. They wouldn't have done it if they had to
0: Right.
12: pay for it. So they pop this thing on, and then the reason it becomes so ubiquitous is because Cisco's made it the default hold music. So you could either provide your own music, which would cost money, you'd have to pay royalties, or risk getting sued, I suppose, or use Opus Number One. And so that's how it became the soundtrack of our lives.
0: The soundtrack of our lives. We're talking about the soundtrack of our lives via Zoom with Dayton, Ohio freelance journalist Leo DeLuca, who wrote about the history of hold music. The Opus Number One story, saga, whatever you want to call it, is awesome, but that's not the whole story. I mean, you, as I said, you sort of use this as an entry point to talk about the broader history of hold music. One of the things I find fascinating is the fact that essentially, like, there's a way of looking at it saying we had hold music for on the telephone before we were actually talking on the telephone.
12: Right. So it was from its earliest days, they would play music through the telephone wires. Alexander Graham Bell did that, even because it was clearer. It was kind of mumbly. Human voice was more mumbly and distorted. But it was interesting because there's, believe it or not, there's surprisingly little scholarship on hold music.
0: You're kidding me.
12: So I was kind of shooting in the dark, and because of that, I had to turn. I work at Carillon Historical Park here in Dayton, so I do a lot of historical writing and research. So I had to dig through the old newspaper clippings and all this stuff, and find this stuff that had really never been researched before. So in that, it created a pretty meaty piece because I had to do so much reporting. So it was fun, yeah. But yeah, since at its earliest days, music was coming through telephone lines.
0: And this is the thing, you talk about harmonic telegraphy.
12: Yes, exactly. So from its earliest days, he called it harmonic. It was Bell who called it harmonic telegraphy, right? They would wire music through the telephone lines, and so they would display their technology this way too. I mean, it was a fascination for people. So, there wasn't really a way to monetize it, other than it being a spectacle at the very beginning. There's a famous 1876 centennial exposition where he debuts the telephone. Graham Bell almost doesn't go. His wife cajoles him to go to this thing, thinks it's going to be a hit. He goes, everybody's gawking at it. So him and Watson, his assistant, would send music through their newest technology, to wow the crowds. It was fun.
0: You're listening to Curiositas. We're talking with Leo DeLuca about the history of hold music. Well, for a long period of time, the early telephone years, anybody who's seen Lassie will know this, right? You used to just kind of, you'd pick up your line, you'd get a switchboard operator, they'd tell you to hang on for a second, connect you to some other line. Is this when we start to get hold music? When does hold music in the modern sense, which is to say, you are literally hearing some music while you are on hold. When does that start to materialize in the history of the telephone?
12: Sure, it's the 60s officially. Really, there was I talk about waiting too. So historically, when you were waiting on the phone, you would just listen for cracks and hisses and pops to that would signal a live connection. Or sometimes, to answer your question, the business or person on the other end would put the telephone down next to a radio. So I guess that might have been the first official hold
0: That sort
12: music.
0: of proto hold music.
12: Yeah,
0: Yeah, yeah, yeah.
12: exactly. And but it wasn't until March 26, 1962.
0: That's very specific.
12: Yeah, I have a weird thing with numbers. I can remember somebody's social security number before I could remember their name.
0: Wow.
12: Anyway, I digress. So yeah, in 62, he files a patent for this device, and there's a story that he was a factory owner. He's from Long Island, and that basically the story goes is that there was a radio station. I don't know if this is apocryphal or not, so I'm but there's a radio station next door, and there's an exposed wire and a metal girder. And that is turning his factory building essentially into a receiver that is then playing whatever's coming on that radio station for people calling into the factory. Now, I have found nothing on that. It was a piece that of the story which I thought was interesting, but I couldn't verify it. What is true is that in 66, April 12th, 1966, his patent is granted. So that's really the beginning, I would say the beginning of hold music officially, April 12th, 1966.
0: That's the first. Do we know what the first hold music was?
12: That is a fantastic question. I do not know. I do not know. I do know that, in the early stages, they were using, artists' compositions, but not paying royalties. It's kind of one of those Wild West things. And so they eventually had to nip it in the bud. And again, you get to the point then where you get opus number one because they didn't have to pay royalties on that. So, but
0: You listen to Curiositas. We're talking Leo DeLuca about the history of hold music. Why did you like? How did you get on this? And like, what is it about this that interests you?
12: that's a fair question. I do not know why my mind works the way it does. I think that there's a lot of people, you I'm sure, who walk around the world, and I see things and I'm like, where did that all come from? Like, where's what's up with traffic cones? Where did those start? And I really love these histories of seemingly mundane technologies. But then you scratch a little bit beneath the veneer and you uncover this incredible story. And so, that's what, to quote Wynton Marsalis, it's like one thing and its opposite coming together. That's what makes a great story. So I find that the mundane technologies in life are endlessly fascinating to uncover what's beneath them. And then every so often you get lucky, and like this one, there was no scholarship, and so I was able to do something that was rather original.
0: So, you're at this inflection point, I think, a little bit, it seems to me, in history, which is to say, you have stumbled upon a topic which does not have a lot of scholarship around it, which there are vanishingly few topics, I think, left where there's not a lot of scholarship on it. I would also argue, you could look at the time we're in now and say, are we going to have hold music in another 5 years? Even in another 3 years, the rise of AI, communications getting quicker, more efficient. Like, what do you do with this now? Are you looking at this and saying, like, this is my moment in time to like really sort of say this is the story of this chapter of history? Or are you done with this? One article and you're done. What's the plan here, Leo?
12: There really is no plan. As with most things in my life, what do they
0: We'll just see
12: say?
0: what
12: You want
0: happens.
12: to make God or the universe or whatever laugh, tell God your plans. Anyway, I have no real plan. I do think that there's a lot more to Opus number one as a place to tell the story of hold music. I'm not sure what's going to happen with it. Certainly, it's one of those things, those aspects of life that none of us want to deal with. So that's something that we're eagerly waiting for technology to take away from us, right? So I'm sure they're trying adamantly to the chagrin of the hold music companies. They don't like that. They're kind of kicking and screaming about it, but I don't know where this goes, but it's an interesting point. It is kind of fun to come in here as the boat is perhaps leaving the dock and say, "Hey, wait, before it sails too far off into the distance, let's capture, where this all came from and what this phenomenon for the last however many years was all about.
0: All right. Well, we're all counting on you, Leo. We've been speaking with freelance
12: A lot
0: journalist
12: of pressure.
0: Leo DeLuca. Check out his story, Smithsonian Magazine. It's called A Brief History of Hold Music, from early patents to the soundtrack of customer service purgatory. Check out the rest of his work at leodeluca.com. Leo, thanks so much for spending some time with us on the Curiosity Desk. Appreciate it.
12: It was great to be here. Thank you so much for having me.
0: When we return, we learn how to decode a dialect, how 18th century letters offer insights to what those colonial-era Bostonians actually sounded like. It's the Curiosity Desk on GBH. Don't go anywhere.
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0: This is Edgar B. Herwick III. 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I'm Edgar B. Herwick III. We're streaming live at youtube.com/GBH News. Well, with no recordings to lean on, how is a historian supposed to gauge what anyone actually sounded like 250 years ago? Were our founding fathers around here dropping their eyes the way they might today? Incredibly, there are ways to peek into the past. With us now in Studio 3, librarian by day, Abigail Adams, interpreter by night, longtime friend of The Curiosity Desk, Sarah Walsh. Alongside her is dialect coach and the man behind Voicing the Past, a speech and accent coaching program for historical reenactors, Christopher Davis. They were recently in town for History Camp, which just happened. We'll talk about that. But first, we're going to get into the subject of their podcast, which is all about the letters of Abigail and John Adams and what they might have sounded like. Christopher, welcome to the Curiosity Desk. Sarah, welcome back.
17: It's great to be back. Thank you.
0: All right. So let's, for folks who don't know, I think a lot of folks around here do, of course, but let's talk about, you know, the source material for all of this, which are these letters between Abigail and John Adams, right? I mean, they exist. They're out there. They're at the Massachusetts Historical Society.
17: Yep.
0: And they're sort of these great artifacts of American history, right?
17: Yeah. And last time we were both in Boston, Christopher and I visited Massachusetts Historical Society and got to look at some of the original transcripts because looking at the original documents is always your best bet when you're trying to determine, based on the letters, what people were actually saying, how they pronounced things, because transcripts can have errors. Transcripts can have an A where there should be an E, things like that. So, yes, the Massachusetts Historical Society is a fantastic resource. They have the bulk of the letters there. Some others are at BPL. Is that right?
18: I think so.
17: That's right. And a couple, you know, scattered kind of around the country, but that's kind of the main resource. And they have them online, both in transcript and original facsimile. So you get access to them, whether you're here in Boston or anywhere around the world.
0: So how does Christopher, how do letters like this help you sort of decode the way people sounded? Why are primary sources so important in this context?
18: Yeah, so I actually begin with a lot of reading of a lot of secondary and primary sources to get a sense of how English has been evolving since the Middle Ages. It's gone through a lot of changes since the Great Vowel Shift and all those changes that took place as the populations were shifting around in England and then started to move over to the Americas. So I get an understanding of the foundational framework of what was changing within the language. And then once I have that sense, I can then take it to a primary source like their letters and look for the little clues that are in there of how maybe they individually might have pronounced things. It might have been different from the way someone in London was pronouncing things at the time. But it's tricky, and I do sometimes find myself having to fill in the gaps a little bit with guesses.
0: Educated guesses.
18: Educated guesses.
0: There you go. Yes. There you go. There, like, two questions. One, why would you want to be able to read these letters out loud? And then B, and I'll ask you this too, Christopher, why does it matter if you're reading them out loud accurate to how they would have been read out loud there? So let's start with, why would you read these letters out loud?
17: Because it was often how the letters would have been experienced at the time. So letters were not just a transaction or a means of sharing news. It was, you'd sit down with the whole family to hear what was in the letter. The whole family needed to hear the news. The whole family wanted to know how the writer was, how their family was, how their friends were. Everyone was sharing this information by word of mouth. You'd then pass along the letter to your other relatives, who would then sit around and read it out loud so that everybody could hear what was going on. So
0: it's much more like a group Zoom than it is like,
17: I mean,
0: a letter.
17: It really, yeah. Like in so many of the family letters, it's, you know, please tell, you know, Richard and Betsy and everybody else, you know, send them all my love. You're hearing that said, not just transmitted in a letter. And so much of life in the 18th century was out loud. There was not as much literacy as, you know, there is now. Things were written to be disseminated, whether by voice or by conversation or whatever it is. So bringing the letters back into the voice, it's not just this static piece of paper anymore. It's a living performance of how it would have been experienced at the time.
0: Yeah. And Christopher, I mean, you've dedicated your life to making sure when people do read these things out loud, they do it accurately, or we have as close of an understanding of the way it would have sounded specific to the time. Like, why you spend all the time doing this? Does it matter?
18: I feel that it does. I feel that it helps us connect with the past in a way that we really can't in some other ways. It really helps us see the people in the past as real humans that lived, especially because so often in media, movies, plays, whatever format, when we see the past presented, you know, everyone's always talking in a British accent.
0: Yeah. Right?
18: They're always,
0: yeah, even if they're French.
18: Right.
17: Especially if they're French.
0: It doesn't matter. They speak in a very high-class British accent.
18: Yeah. And like that accent didn't even exist until like the late 19th, early 20th century. Mm. And so for me, I'm like, we can be more authentic. We have the research. And especially now, there's this huge movement in dialect coaching and acting for authenticity in present-day accents. Now that we have access to YouTube and the internet, you can go online and hear what someone actually sounds like in a specific place around the world. And so if the actor doesn't faithfully represent that, they're going to get panned for that. Hmm. And so I feel that we could begin to do the same for the past as well.
0: You're listening to The Curiosity Desk. We're talking with historical interpreter Sarah Walsh and historical dialect coach Christopher Davis about how you figure out what Abigail Adams sounded like. So this is how you two come together, right? We've had you on the show before, Sarah. You are Abigail Adams from time to time, and you have worked with Christopher to kind of get to the heart of what Abigail Adams might have sounded like. Can you all give us a little bit of a demo of like how you work together? How does it work? Like,
18: yeah.
17: So, I mean, I had been, you know, as you know, working toward kind of the most accurate impression I could do with hand sewn clothing and hair and shoes and all of that to give me the correct posture and the correct stance and everything. And I learned about Christopher's work. It was lockdown. We were, you know, the first connection was over, you know, Zoom in 2020, and I learned about the work that he was doing, and I thought, this is the final piece. This is the essence of Abigail. This is where I can really embody her and become her. And, you know, I reached out and we started talking and kind of looking at the letters, because that's where the bulk of my research has been, is in the letters, and kind of teasing out what that would have sounded like. And that was, I mean, you'd been doing living history and interpreting for a while before that, and kind of noticing, like, what am I giving the audience when I'm not speaking.
18: Oh yeah.
17: You know, as best I could as an 18th century, even a 18th century character and not a real person. Just, you know, what's that sounding like for them?
18: Yeah, I was working at the Boston Tea Party Ships and Museum, and you know, when I was presenting, I was portraying someone from 1773, and I'd put on my history voice, and you know, and yeah, I'm suddenly more articulate. Is that how people really spoke back then? And I'm like, I don't actually know. I need to research this, and I've been falling down a rabbit hole ever since of trying to like get a better sense of how can I be more authentic with that. So,
0: let's do a little. Can we have you read a couple of lines? Let's hear your Abigail Adams, and then Christopher, maybe you can kind of point out to us or break down like how this accent is working or how you have worked on this. Give us a little passage here if you could.
17: So this is Abigail writing to John in Boston, July 21, 1776. Last Thursday, after hearing a very good sermon, I went with the multitude into King Street to hear the proclamation for independence read and proclaimed. Some field pieces with the train were brought there. The troops appeared under arms, and all the inhabitants assembled there. The smallpox prevented many thousand from the country. When Colonel Crafts read from the balcony of the State House the proclamation, great attention was given to every word. As soon as he ended, the cry from the balcony was, God save our American states, and then three cheers which rendered the air. The bells rang, the privateers fired, the forts and batteries, the cannon were discharged, the platoons followed, and every face appeared joyful. Mr. Bowdoin then gave a sentiment, stability and perpetuity to American independence. After dinner, the king's arms were taken down from the State House, and every vestige of him from every place in which it appeared, and burnt in King Street. Thus ends royal authority in this state, and all the people shall say amen.
0: Awesome. So what's happening there, Christopher?
18: Yeah, so I should preface a lot of what I based the foundation of this on are the writings of Noah Webster.
0: The dictionary guy.
18: Hey. Yeah, he wrote a lot. He was from Connecticut, went to Yale, and he was alive at this time, and he wrote a lot of writings about what English was doing in the 1780s. Mm. And being that's the closest really detailed source I have, so I use that for my foundation. And he describes a lot of things. For example, the long I sound that you hear in I in there. He tells us that it starts in the back of the mouth, more of an oi.
0: Oi.
18: And so you'll hear Sarah doing oy. That. Oi. I went with the multitude. And also he and all the other contemporaries that are commenting make it very clear that the long A sound in a word like face wasn't this diphthong we use today where we go A. It was more of a
0: diphthong face. Meaning that diphthong is there's two sounds there, A-E-A.
18: Yeah, we blend those two vowels together today. But back then it was more of the pure monophthong. De face. Proclamation.
0: Which sounds...
17: See, you can do it.
18: Yeah, anybody can
0: Proclamation.
18: Do it. Proclamation.
0: And I hear that. You hear some contemporary Irish accents, Scottish accents kind of have that sound.
18: Yeah, a lot of English accents still use that today.
0: Interesting.
18: Yeah.
17: Some of it sounds kind of Cornish, we were saying, or maybe Midlands or Yorkshire.
0: That's right. Yep, I hear that for sure.
17: Yeah.
0: Yeah.
18: Yeah. That's cool. When I'm faced with stuff that I can't quite answer, I try to find the oldest New Englanders recordings that I possibly can. I found recordings of folks who were born in the 1830s, 1840s.
0: Wow.
18: And they're you know, they're in their 90s when they're recording their voices.
0: But
18: and
0: you retain the way you spoke when you were younger, oftentimes.
18: And so I'll listen to those and I'll try to get a sense of the rhythm and the cadence and some of the sounds as well from that.
0: Cool. Quick before we go, there's two things I want to hear about. One, so you have a podcast around this where people can get more.
17: Tell
0: us about it and where you can get it.
17: So my original thought was we should just be recording these letters in this vernacular. There's no recordings that I know of where, you know, the 18th century dialect that Christopher's been working on has been shared.
0: Put front and center, yeah.
17: But it kind of morphed into a podcast because of this kind of discussion about it, the conversation about what words are giving us these clues and how to sort of shape that around the research he's done. Specific words in individual letters, like balcony is this Italian...
18: Balcones.
0: Balcone.
17: Why are they using the Italian for that and not others that are... Italian, who knows?
0: Yeah.
17: But that one in particular is a specific, you know, we're using the Italian pronunciation for this. Other commentators of the time, linguists and others, have said this is the 18th century pronunciation.
0: Yeah, yeah.
17: So we've kind of done, you know, focus from certain letters that have interesting spellings, interesting words. Other times it's a certain topic, it may be. But that's the podcast really gives us the opportunity to talk about how we're going through these letters and what processes we're using.
0: Awesome. And then real quick, it's over, but you two were in town for History Camp. Can you just tell us a little bit about what History Camp is? Because it happens every year, right?
18: Yeah, it's put together by an organization called History List, and it's just a group of history nerds that get together and present on topics that they're passionate about.
0: Sounds awesome
18: about.
0: To
17: yeah.
0: me.
17: Yeah, Pursuit of History is the organization.
18: Yeah, sorry, yeah. Pursuit of History, yes.
17: Yeah.
0: Awesome. All right. Well, we've been speaking with Abigail Adams herself, Sarah Walsh, and Christopher Davis, dialect coach for Historical Interpreters, owner of Voicing the Past. They've got a podcast together. We talked about Adams Letters and Language, a revolutionary elocutionary podcast. Excellent title. Sarah, Christopher, thank you both for being with us.
18: Thank you so much.
0: Wait, I'm going to put Abigail Adams on the spot right here. This is Jared Bowen, host of The Culture Show. How would Abigail Adams have said Jared Bowen?
17: Jared Bowen?
0: Jared Bowen.
19: Yeah, I'll take it.
0: Yeah, that's pretty good. Jared Bowen, host of The Culture Show. What's going on in The Culture Show today?
19: Well, we've been talking a lot on the show, especially over the last year, about how the Trump administration has rescinded grants and taken a huge chunk out of the arts and culture sector. Well, now we have the numbers to prove it. Mass Creative has issued a report showing us the numbers in millions of dollars, jobs lost, grants lost. We'll talk to that all about that with Emily Ruddock, the head of Mass Creative. Carl Springhorn, a young Swedish artist who sailed to New York at the turn of the century, went on to become very well accepted by a huge artist circle in this country for, in particular, the way he painted Maine from the woods to lumberjacks, and then kind of faded from history until now. And a new museum exhibition reveals his work to us again. And then it's our latest edition of Big Little Books with Jill Medvedow, and this week with Jackson Cannon as well, because he's going to be mixing up the French 75 for us.
0: Oh, hey.
19: As we talk about this, the new little biography of the French 75 cocktail.
0: Excellent stuff. That is The Culture Show, hosted by the one and only Jared Bowen, coming your way in just a few.
19: It's Jared Bowen.
0: Jared, how do I say it?
18: Jared Bowen.
0: Jared Bowen. Thank you, Jared Bowen.
19: Thank you.
0: As for us, that about does it for now. Thank God. Curiosity Desk is produced by Aidan Connolly. How do I say Aidan Connolly?
17: Aidan Connolly.
0: Rachel Armani.
17: Rachel Armani.
0: Olivia Corsio.
17: Olivia Corsio.
0: And Hannah Loss.
17: Hannah Loss.
0: All right, our intern is Mukta Dharmapurakar.
17: Say it again.
0: Mukta Dharmapurakar.
18: Abigail would have struggled with that.
17: Mukta Dharmapurakar.
0: That's good. All right. Penny Daniels and Jamie Bologna.
17: Penny Daniels and Jamie Bologna.
0: All right. I said it wrong. All right. Our engineer, John McLeod Parker. Special thanks to Andrew Mazowa and Maddie Geyer. We will be right back here in 23 short hours on GBH 89.7 and streaming on YouTube. 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You can check that out wherever it is. Get your podcasts. Until next time, I'm Edgar B. Herwick III. How would we say that?
17: Edgar B. Herwick III.
0: Sounds fancy. 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

0: drone attacks on Russia, which local authorities say have killed 13 people, including a child.
1: And good night, sweep prince. A 92-year-old U.S. senator takes to social media to announce the sad news that his beloved Hoover vacuum, which has cleaned the floors on his Iowa farmhouse for half a century, has finally sucked up its last dust bunny.
0: Those stories and more coming up on the Monday edition of As It Happens.

0: Live from NPR News, I'm Giles Snyder. President Trump has signed another executive order aimed at trying to upend the way U.S. children are vaccinated against dangerous infectious diseases. NPR's Rob Stein reports.
1: Trump's new executive order calls for reducing the number of childhood vaccines recommended by the federal government. The executive order also calls for breaking up a shot that is now given as a single vaccination for measles, mumps, rubella, and chickenpox into separate shots, and for the Justice Department to pressure states to reduce the number of vaccines required for school. The moves will likely be challenged in court, like previous attempts to change childhood vaccinations. The executive order was welcomed by vaccine critics and denounced by many public health experts. Rob Stein, NPR News.
0: Defense Secretary Pete Hegseth was in South Carolina Monday for a ceremony renaming Joint Base Charleston for the late Senator Lindsey Graham.
2: So my fellow Americans, it is my honor to say welcome to Joint Base Lindsey Graham. May God bless the United States of America. Thank you.
0: In his remarks, Hegseth praised Graham, saying Graham dedicated his life to his home state of South Carolina and to the U.S. military. He also used the Trump administration's talking points about Democrats, saying the hard left declared war on the military. Senator Graham died last month. He served in the Air Force and the Air National Guard and Reserves. South Carolina, among six states, holding primary elections Tuesday. The elections in Connecticut, Wisconsin, and Minnesota being closely watched because they feature clashes between progressives and the Democratic establishment. The latest primaries come a week after progressive Abdullah Syed narrowly defeated Democratic Congresswoman Haley Stevens in Michigan's Senate primary. Primary voters also going to the polls in Alabama and Vermont. The extreme heat across the U.S. this summer has broken records. NPR's Lauren Sommer has more on a new report from federal forecasters.
3: Temperatures were hotter than average across almost the entire lower 48 states in July. On average, it was 3 degrees hotter than normal, according to a report from the National Oceanic and Atmospheric Administration. That set a new record, making it the warmest July in the U.S. in 132 years of record keeping. Nighttime temperatures were also the warmest on record, which exacerbates the impacts of heat waves since things don't cool down as much. The records were most extreme in the inner mountain west. Wyoming saw its hottest month of any month recorded. That drying heat has driven up the risk of wildfires across the western U.S. Lauren Sommer, NPR News.
0: The wildfires in western states have led the governor of Nevada to declare a state of emergency in Washoe County and the Reno-Sparks Indian Colony. Canada's British Columbia also under a state of emergency, and the Canadian military has been put on standby. You're listening to NPR News. Authorities in Colombia say they are concerned about aftershocks following the powerful 7.4 earthquake that struck Monday. The Colombian Geological Survey says it has recorded more than 20 aftershocks and says more are likely. The initial quake is being called the strongest to hit Colombia this century. Hundreds of buildings were toppled. Rescuers are searching the rubble for survivors. Employees in China, displaced by artificial intelligence, have recently seen courts and arbitration panels rule in their favor, but workers remain anxious. NPR's Jennifer Pack reports from Beijing.
4: This summer, economics graduate Yilouan Wu took an internship at an AI startup in eastern China and says she was shocked. I didn't know how advanced AI was already, she says. I feel very afraid. Several courts have ruled that employers adopting AI cannot shift the burden to workers. But China and the U.S. are locked in an AI race, says Eli Friedman, a professor of global labor and work at Cornell University.
5: You can't say that we want to dominate these industries in the future and then, you know, start clutching your pearls.
4: Plus, it's tough to find a

0: stable job in China's sluggish economy. Jennifer Pak, NPR News, Beijing.
1: Oil prices steady and stocks in Asia largely advancing amid the standoff between the U.S. and Iran. Brent crude oil, the international standard, trading just below $88 per barrel after rising 5% on Monday. Japan's benchmark Nikkei is leading the way in Asia, up 2% in Tuesday trading. This is NPR News.
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3: Hello, I'm Saroja Coelho, sitting in for Neil Cooksall.
4: Good evening, I'm Talia Schlanger, sitting in for Chris Howden. This is As It Happens.
3: Tonight, Courage Under Fires. Summerland, BC is the latest community under threat from out-of-control wildfires. We'll talk to one resident who had to flee with no idea of when or if she'll be able to go home.
4: Collateral damage. After a Ukrainian drone strike reportedly kills 13 people in Russia, including civilians, a Ukrainian lawmaker says the oil refinery was a valid military target and won't deter Kyiv from more attacks inside the country.
3: Doing anything to protect her cub, a three-year-old girl is recovering after a rare black bear attack in her own backyard. Her mother tells us about the frantic fight to get her to safety.
4: Fueling the fires. A group of BC First Nations says there's a direct link between the expansion of the fossil fuel industry and the wildfires the country is experiencing. And that's more reason to scrap plans for a new pipeline.
3: Ooze you can use. A new study reveals that snails can change the composition of their slime on the fly to be slippery fast or stick like glue.
4: And sucker punch. After nearly 50 years of faithfully cleaning the Iowa farmhouse of U.S. Senator Chuck Grassley and becoming an unlikely viral sensation, the Hoover vacuum he named Beth has finally given up the ghost. As It Happens, the Monday edition, radio that's truly a master of its own destiny.

0: As you've been hearing, the Bald Range wildfire in BC has forced thousands of people to flee their homes in Summerland and the surrounding area. Firefighters there are up against an explosive and fast-moving blaze that's already destroyed dozens of buildings. And police confirmed yesterday that an 80-year-old woman died trying to evacuate with her family. The Bald Range fire is one of more than 100 wildfires burning across the province right now, and BC remains under a province-wide state of emergency. Evacuees are anxiously waiting for news about their homes and when they might be able to return to them. 21-year-old McKenna Quinton fled from Summerland two nights ago. We reached her today in Jasper, Alberta.
1: McKenna, you are now 600 kilometers from your home. How are you holding up?
2: I don't like being this separated from my community and not being able to like do anything about it. So that's been bothering me quite a bit. But other than that, I am holding up okay.
1: Well, you have had a harrowing time. Maybe you could take us back and tell us about the moment when you realized that you had to evacuate.
2: When I realized that I personally had to evacuate, it was about 1 in the morning. I was preparing for it just in case. But my landlord is part of the city council, so she actually let us know beforehand to prepare because they were going to make a district-wide evacuation. So I started packing at like 1 a.m. Continued packing, but more frantically.
1: What were you thinking about as you were throwing all your things together?
2: I was just trying to focus on prioritizing the important things. I kind of went into logistical mode, and I was a little out of breath just from running around. It was a weird feeling for sure.
1: Could you hear other people getting ready to leave?
2: Yeah, I actually was downtown at one point, and a lot of people, instead of getting ready to leave, were just standing in the road, just looking up at the mountains, at the flames coming down, and just like staring at it. It was crazy.
1: What did that look like?
2: It looked apocalyptic for sure. There was like probably like 50-foot flames. I came around the corner and I could see across town at the mountains across from where I was driving. And I immediately, my jaw just dropped. It was everywhere.
1: And so you were in a car fleeing towards Jasper. What did you feel like being in that car? What was the atmosphere for you?
2: We actually went to Oliver first and spent the night with a friend there. And it was also a really weird experience because the highways were so congested. We were going like maybe 10 kilometers an hour down the highway, just like with so many like rear view lights in front of me. It felt very like there was actually a really strong sense of community.
1: So you're surrounded by cars. You have this apocalyptic view in the distance. We've been seeing the photos and videos from Bald Range. I mean, they're really terrifying. Your husband is now in Penticton with your cats. Is that right?
2: Yeah, one of our cats is actually missing in Penticton right now, but hopefully he turns up.
1: Oh, I'm so sorry to hear that. That must just be because everything is so chaotic right now.
2: Yeah, it's okay. He's a fighter.
1: What has your husband told you about what it's like there right now?
2: He was in the evacuation center for probably like 12 hours yesterday, just trying to register as an evacuee because it was so crowded in there. And he was in line just like all day.
1: Why are the two of you in two different places right now?
2: So my family and I were already planning a camping trip. We just had to leave a little faster than we expected. But he wasn't originally going to come because this is probably not going to happen anymore, but he had a family reunion coming into town while we were going to be gone for my cousin's wedding.
1: Wow. So your whole life has really been upended and a lot of plans are probably all over the place. Meanwhile, if we look at what's happening around you, there was a city official yesterday who said that Summerlin's downtown had survived the fire. But the mayor told CBC that there are homes that have been lost in the community. Have you heard anything about the state of your home or your parents' home?
2: My home and my parents' home are okay for now, it seems like. I mean, the power's out everywhere and everything, but when I look at the fire map, we're far enough that I'm not too worried about it. It's really, really saddening. I wish I could do something to help. I feel terrible for not being able to do anything.
1: Jasper has its own history with wildfires. That's where we're reaching you today. Has that been on your mind at all as you're waiting for real news about how your home is doing?
2: Oh yeah, we're driving through Jasper and the forests are so burnt down and I can't stop thinking this is what my home is going to look like when I get back. And it's kind of surreal to see.
1: Yeah, that feeling of it being surreal, I share that with you. As we're looking at these pictures, they just don't look real. I
2: The
1: think it's
2: pictures don't do it justice, honestly. When I look at the photos versus when I look at it in real life, the way the fire moves, the way the smoke is drifting through the air, the actual darkness that you can't see, it's different.
1: Meanwhile, you were just talking about how important it is for you to stay in your community. I'm guessing that you're in touch with some of your friends and neighbors. What are you hearing from people as they're all scattered away from the place where you live?
2: The biggest thing that I'm hearing from people is how welcoming Penticton has been and how many people have banded together and come to help. Food trucks that were supposed to be at Peach Fest are handing out free food to evacuees. People are donating. Random strangers are opening their homes to people. It sounds amazing.
1: Maybe you could tell us a little bit about what you think is going to hold the community together. What's their ability like to get through something like this?
2: It really depends. There are some people who are speculating about who started it, wanting to pick fights. But I'm choosing to try and block that out and focus on the people who are already talking about volunteering and going to help find animals and helping repair and GoFundMes that are happening. And so I think overall it's good. I think people are just really emotionally dysregulated right now.
1: What about the people closest to you? How are your friends and family doing?
2: I'm good. My friends are going a little stir crazy. My parents and my siblings are happy to be in the mountains and some fresh air finally, because it's been very, very smoky. But we're all checking on each other constantly, and we're constantly talking and seeing how we are. My friend was really scared because she thought she might lose her house, and they said goodbye to their home just in case before they left. So I was trying to update them because I left a while after them, and it looks like it's okay, which they're really happy to hear.
1: Well, McKenna, in the midst of everything that you're going through, I'm so grateful for your time. Thanks for being with us today.
2: Yeah, of course. Thank you.
0: McKenna Quinton is a fire evacuee. We reached her in Jasper, Alberta.

0: The Russian Republic of Tatarstan is far away from Moscow and the center of Russian political power. But today, it's feeling the impact of Russia's war on Ukraine. 13 people there, including a child, have been reported dead after Ukrainian drones struck an oil refinery in the city of Nizhnekamsk. The attack appears to be among Ukraine's deadliest since the war began. It comes after a major Russian attack on Kyiv last week, in which 17 people were killed. And as Ukraine harnesses its growing capacity to strike deeper inside enemy territory. And it's raising new questions about the direction the war is headed. Kira Rudik is a Ukrainian MP and the leader of the opposition party Holos. We reached her in Kyiv.
1: Kira Rudik, do you see today's strike as a success? How is the attack sitting with you?
2: Well, Ukraine did not start the war. And I urge everyone who is reporting on our attacks, remember that Russia can stop it at any day if they stop killing Ukrainian civilians and take their forces away from our territories. Of course, if it was possible, we would want to omit any civilian casualties. But unfortunately, at the situations like that, it is impossible. And however, I should tell you that I have no remorse in my heart, given the 4.5 years that we have spent under the attacks in the bomb shelters, including the last week where Russia was targeting civilian infrastructure, residential buildings in Kyiv, killing people, destroying homes, and basically conducting their barbaric way of a war that has been since the beginning.
1: Targeting infrastructure has clearly been a strategy that Ukraine is beginning to take. And when we say infrastructure, we're talking about oil refineries and tanks, or rather tankers, power substations. You've got broader infrastructure under attack, including warehouses, the equivalent of Amazon Wildberries for Russia. But when we look at that, Russian investigators are saying that with today's attack, 13 people died in the strike, among them a child. And while you're speaking about what has happened in Ukraine, I wonder when you hear about something like that happening on the other side of this war, how that's sitting with you?
2: As I said, there is it's obviously terrifying when people are killed. But when Russia launched a war into Ukraine, did they only think that Ukrainians will be killed and not them? Finally, 4.5 years into full-scale invasion, Russian citizens who are supporting the war and supporting Putin, who are sending their military to kill us and destroy our country, start feeling the war on themselves. Beforehand, it was only battlefield and perhaps the Kursk region. Ukraine is very open that one of our goals is to make sure that Putin feels pressure from within Russia and that Russian people see the results of the war. Preferably, of course, it's being done by the economic measures. And we were very open that we want to strip Russia and Russian people of the economic ability to continue the war. However, when we got the opportunity to target oil refineries and marketplaces and other valid military targets, it was clear that at some point there would be civilian victims. However, we have heard so many times when Russia provided absolute disinformation about the victims, about the targets, and about the results. So I would like to hear from any reputable international agency that would be allowed to decide about what really happened there.
1: So it sounds like you support your president, Volodymyr Zelensky, who's called these long-range drone strikes economic sanctions that target Russia's energy sector. He's described the strategy as, quote unquote, entirely justified. And it sounds like you are putting your support behind that. But let's look at the international community for a moment. It was Russia, as you said, that started this war. Russian aerial attacks vastly outnumber Ukraine so far. But are you concerned at all about Ukraine losing support from allies or a shift in global public opinion as these Ukrainian strikes continue and Russian civilians are paying the price?
2: Who should be paying the price, I would ask the global community. Because so far, it seems that everybody is comfortable with Ukraine being the victim, with the support coming our way. However, we still did not receive enough of the means not only to protect ourselves, but to fight back to the way to push Russia away from our territories. We are a victim that is non-conventional. We were very open since the beginning of the full-scale invasion that we will not capitulate and that we will be fighting back. And we have paid a tremendous price for this position. Right now, we are talking about one strike and a certain amount of people who may have been hurt by it, but it's nothing comparing to the amount of people who confirmed to be killed even over the last month in Ukraine. So every time there would be a question raised about Ukraine strike, I would ask what is the way that we are advised to conduct this war. Sanctions obviously are not working as expected. Global support is decreasing, given that as of right now we do not have any amount of the air defense missiles to protect us against Russia's ballistic. The success that we have seen was related to destroying Russia's financial and economic ability to continue the war. So right now, sitting in Kyiv and not knowing if we are going to survive through this night, I will say that again, everybody who is concerned right now about people in Russian refineries should be thinking about 4.5 years of Russia's constant war of aggression that they hoped will never be brought to their territories.
1: Let's look to the future for a moment. Should Ukraine be ramping up attacks like the one we just saw today moving forward?
2: Ukraine should do everything necessary to defend itself and make sure that the war is over as soon as possible. And of course, it is our target, Russia military facility, oil refineries, and everything that is a valid military target. Ukraine is openly working with Western military agencies and security agencies and intelligence agencies. And we have not been accused of attacking civilians or breaking the rules of law or committing war crimes, unlike Russia. So we should continue doing everything that is possible to survive another day and to pressure Putin into stopping.
1: Kira Rudik, thank you so much for the conversation today.
2: Thank you so much, and glory to Ukraine.
0: Kira Rudik is a Ukrainian MP and the leader of the opposition party Holos. We reached her in Kyiv.

0: Ah, nature, full of wonders, the most vibrant colors, the most amazing sounds. But the gorgeous stuff arguably cannot exist without the grossest. For example, mucus. Slimy, see-through, slippery. But according to science, exceptionally useful. Not least for the brown-lipped snail, native to parts of Central Europe. And now, researchers have unveiled the astonishing varieties of snail mucus it's capable of creating. Marielle Gabler is the lead author on the study, published in the journal Science. We reached her in Berlin, Germany.
1: Marielle, if you could pick one word to describe how you feel about snail mucus, what would that word be?
2: So, in my opinion, the best word to describe it is mesmerizing, because it has this huge variety of different physical properties, but it's built from very similar components. And the snail can produce actually 5 different types of snail mucus and then tune them depending on the situation it is in. If it feels threatened, it can produce 2 different types of protective mucus. If it is inactive, and it can produce 2 different types of fin films, for example. This very complex underlying structures and different properties are an amazing work of art.
1: And even the weather can affect what kind of snail mucus is being produced. Is that right?
2: So in general, the snail is only active when the air temperature, the environment, reaches a certain degree of humidity. And when the snail, for example, is resting, it can adhere itself or its shell to different kinds of substrates, for example, glass, aluminium, plastic, wood. And for example, during hibernation, when the snail is inactive for a long period of time, it stays in the soil and produces a fin film that is actually covered in a lot of small calcite crystals. And those calcite crystals induce brittleness, but also toughness. So they're ideal for a physical barrier to basically keep all small insects out.
1: One of the surfaces that you're not describing is a photograph that I saw of you posing with a snail that had actually adhered itself to your face. I mean, that is quite a lot of bravery. I think a lot of people would not like to have a snail stuck to their face. I imagine you were pretty okay with that.
2: Yeah, so for me, I really appreciate snail mucus, and basically also it's used nowadays a lot in the cosmetic industry as well. So there are a lot of different types of snail mucus type creams, for example, and also in some countries they're actually used as a skin treatment. So actually people let snails crawl all over their face as basically a luxury beauty treatment. So I would say it's kind of a trend to actually have snails on your face.
1: You were talking earlier about the different kinds of snail mucus, including the sort of being defensive in winter, sealing themselves in and being safe. But to investigate their defensive mechanisms and to help them produce different kinds of mucus, you actually had to tickle them from time to time. Could you tell me about that?
2: Yeah, so basically tickling them, it produces 2 different types of mucus, of defensive mucus in their mental tissue. And those have a very different structure, but actually contain very similar proteins. And one of them is foam, basically to wash out small pests, for example, while the other one is a very cohesive, adhesive glue type of hydrogel to, for example, immobilize small pests.
1: It's really quite amazing to imagine these snails producing foams and glues and adhesives. Could a better understanding of snail mucus help humans as well?
2: So actually there are a variety of possible applications because, as I said, there are very complex underlying structures and highly different properties. So some applications could, for example, be the production of bioadhesives, that enable innovative use for wound healing, for example, where the mucus can promote cell adhesion, moisture retention, and also it's known to have antimicrobial protection and properties. Also, for example, as a matrix material for medical purposes, in tissue engineering, drug delivery. The snail itself is a model system, and material engineers can understand how vastly different properties can be induced into, for example, hydrogels or thin films, but are based on a relatively small amount of different key components, which are protein, ions, so salts, and also sugar components.
1: So you've really been carrying out this study for a long time. I'm wondering where your research goes next. Is there more mucus in your future?
2: Now we are mostly studying the mechanical properties of the mucus, but also look at the tissue of the snail to actually understand how the snail is basically producing the different mucus inside and where the different components are stored.
1: It all sounds really fascinating. Sticky, sticky stuff. Thank you so much, Mariella.
2: Thank you.
3: Mariella Gabler is a PhD student in physical chemistry at the Max Planck Institute of Colloids and Interfaces. She's in Berlin, Germany.

That's the sound of Beth in her prime, doing what she did best, rolling hungrily across the dusty floors of U.S. Senator Chuck Grassley's Iowa farmhouse. Beth was a tan-colored Hoover vacuum that was first introduced to the public in a social media post in 2018 when the senator posted a Thanksgiving message which read, in part, quote, "So my housework contribution begins. This is my machine, Beth," unquote. And from then on, Beth's fans waited with bated breath for the latest news of the appliance, which it turned out had been doing its good work since before Mr. Grassley himself was elected to the Senate in 1981 and was older than several sitting senators. And then came the bombshell on Saturday. Mr. Grassley posted, "You will see Beth no more. See black." That's from Electrical Sparks. "It's not safe to use anymore. Goodbye, Beth." Beth clearly decided it was better to burn out than to fade away. It's a lesson that many may wish the 92-year-old sitting senator and a number of his aging colleagues would apply to themselves. But so far, Senator Grassley seems to have no plans to step down. He even posted a surprise announcement on his social media that a constituent in Sioux City had reached out offering a used Hoover to replace Beth. "It won't surprise anybody, but I accepted," he wrote. "Beth is back, but newer model." Congress, meanwhile, just keeps collecting dust. Here's Kansas.

0: You're listening to Dust in the Wind by Kansas. We're going to take a short break now, but when we return, a First Nations chief says the growing wildfires are a blazing sign that we should curb the oil and gas industry that's fueling climate change, not expand it by building a pipeline.
1: And a narrow escape. A BC mom describes the terrifying moment when a black bear entered her backyard and attacked her toddler, who is thankfully recovering in hospital. I'm Talia Schlanger.
0: And I'm Saroja Coelho.

0: New federal student loan caps are taking effect, and some students are reconsidering where or if they can afford to go to graduate school.
1: Because of these new restrictions, this is no longer seeming like a possibility.
0: This battle for control is raising big questions about who should manage billions of dollars in financial aid and research funding. I'm Kirk Carapeza. 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
4: For the parents of a three-year-old girl in Maple Ridge, B.C., the last 24 hours have been a nightmare. While playing in her backyard yesterday morning, three-year-old Anaya was attacked by an adult black bear. She was airlifted to B.C. Children's Hospital in Vancouver, where she's being treated for injuries the RCMP say are not life-threatening. Andrea Likai is Anaya's mother. We reached her at the hospital in Vancouver.
5: Andrea, how's Anaya doing today?
6: She is recovering well. She's in good spirits, and she is slowly but surely starting to get back to her usual self.
5: And that's quite a wound that she has. Can you tell us what it looks like?
6: So one on the back of her head. It is about 6 to 8 inches, maybe. We were told it actually is pretty much down to her skull, but they actually didn't see it at first because there was so much blood matted into her hair. However, they found it when they went in for surgery and were able to stitch it up. And it's apparently looking good for what it is.
5: Well, I'm so glad to hear that it's looking good now, but this is an awful lot for a parent to deal with. And 8 inches must be most of her head at the age of three. How are you doing?
6: Good. It was shocking to see that. We just got to see that for the first time this morning when they took the bandages off. But again, we feel so lucky that it wasn't worse, because it could have been so, so, so much worse.
5: Well, let's go back in time to Sunday morning when this all started. When did you realize that Anaya was in danger?
6: We were in the backyard, and she had wanted to ride her bike, and suddenly she started just screaming at the top of her lungs, just a blood-curdling scream that no parent ever wants to hear. And we both ran to her. Dad was able to get there first, and the bear was on top of her. He was biting at her neck and her head, and was about to go down for another bite when he was able to get the bear off of her.
5: Your husband was able to get the bear off. How did he do that?
6: Yes, yes. I honestly don't even know. It all happened so fast. He just ran at the bear and just yelled at it, and then was able to get the bear away from her. The bear jumped off the patio, and then I was able to get to Anaya, and I held her. She was just completely covered in blood. I held her until my mom got to me, and then I ran and got towels and just tried my best to stop the bleeding while my husband called 911 while he was also still trying to get the bear away from us. That's when a neighbor came up and she tried to help get the bear away as well, but the bear would not leave. It kept trying to come back. And even when they started banging pots and pans, it would not leave. It just kept coming towards us. So unfortunately, that's when my husband made the quick decision to go get the bow, and dad adrenaline was just really kicked in, and he was able to injure the bear enough to make it run away. And then by then the paramedics were coming, and that's when RCMP came and secured the area with rifles. And it was quite a scary scene, and it all just happened so quickly. Anaya was airlifted to hospital and assessed in the trauma room and underwent surgery to clean out the wounds and stitch them up. Now she's recovering.
5: Andrea, as you're talking, I can hear this is still so shocking and so stressful for you. How did you manage to stay calm through all of this?
6: I don't even know. My mom was saying that she was so impressed at how calm I was. I just had to stay calm for Anaya. She kept crying and just like waves of ouchie, it hurts, ouchie, my neck, my back. And I just kept telling her it's going to be okay. The doctors are coming. They're going to help you.
5: And living where you do, being alongside wildlife, that is a daily reality for you in British Columbia. Have you ever had encounters with the bears or with any kind of bear in the past?
6: We've never had an encounter like this. There's a lot of forested area around our home, and we enjoy watching the wildlife come through. They've never really been a bother whatsoever. We just make sure to keep our garbage locked up in the garage and no attractants. We learned within the first few weeks not to keep bird feeders out, so we don't even have bird feeders. And we just watch them go along their way, and they're always more afraid of us than we are of them. So as soon as they see us, they usually just turn around and run the other way. We always thought we were being vigilant, but we've learned now that you can never be too careful. This was a fenced-in patio. We were right there. If we weren't, then it would have been a much different situation. We underestimated, I think is a better word, what could happen.
5: Well, to be fair, black bear attacks are extremely, extremely rare. And the bear that attacked you, or rather your daughter, ended up being shot by conservation officers. I understand that it escaped into the woods. Have conservation officers told you why it might have attacked?
6: No. And from what I understand, the bear that they did get, unfortunately, was not the bear, and they are still searching for it.
5: So they've decided that they're going to destroy the bear, is that right?
6: That's my understanding, yes.
5: And meanwhile, Anaya is still in hospital. Have doctors given you a sense of when you might be able to bring her home?
6: They're taking it day by day. We hope tomorrow, but we just want to make sure that she's ready to come home and that we're ready to care for her on our own.
5: Actually, I have to say, speaking to you, I'm surprised how together you are. You're describing things so matter-of-factly, and you just sound so in control. But this must have been an absolutely devastating event. I wonder how it's going to impact the time that you and your family spend in your backyard from now on.
6: Before, we just allowed the bears to, you know, walk through the yard. We just kept our distance, made sure the kids were in eyesight. We taught them how to get big and be loud if they do happen to see one. It's going to take a long time to feel comfortable and at ease fully again, I think.
5: Well, in the meantime, I know that I and just everybody listening will be wishing Anaya a really quick recovery and that you all get to be together again soon. Thank you so much for telling us your story.
6: Thank you.
7: Andrea Lekai is the mother of 3-year-old Anaya, who was attacked by a black bear in her backyard in Maple Ridge, BC. We reached her in Vancouver.

0: When it comes to the West Coast oil pipeline, Alberta says it wants shovels in the ground by next fall. But the Union of BC Indian Chiefs wants the province and the federal government to put those shovels down. The proposed pipeline has been on the table since Ottawa and Alberta signed a memorandum of understanding in November, paving its way. But the idea has faced opposition from the get-go. And now an open letter from the BC Chiefs to Prime Minister Mark Carney and Premier Danielle Smith calls on both levels of government to halt efforts to advance the project. Grand Chief Stuart Phillip is the president of the Union of BC Indian Chiefs, which represents 140 First Nations in British Columbia. We reached him in Vancouver.
1: Grand Chief Phillip, this proposed project has faced pushback since the MOU was signed last fall. Why was it important for you to write this letter now?
2: We issued a letter in the midst of this climate crisis disaster that's unfolding not only in British Columbia, but right across Canada. We believe that Canada is burning, Europe is burning, the UK is burning in unprecedented firestorms that are costing thousands of lives. And this trajectory will continue to intensify, and it's directly a consequence of the existing and expanding oil and gas industry, and we need to come to our senses and stop this insanity with oil and gas to save our countries, our communities, and our families.
1: As you released this letter, the Federal Major Projects Office is currently reviewing Alberta's proposal. They committed to consulting Indigenous communities. Do you have confidence in that process?
2: No, absolutely not. We've had a number of pipeline wars here in British Columbia, which were sponsored and supported by the vast majority of First Nations, as well as the environmental community, human rights groups, and ordinary citizens. The government of Canada, as far back as Bill C-5, the Build Canada Act, and here in British Columbia, Bills 14 and 15, to fast-track energy projects, infrastructure projects, there was no credible or substantive consultation with First Nations, who are the title holders, and we are serving notice on Prime Minister Carney, the Premier of Alberta, and David Eby, that we have to stop this mindless expansion of the fossil fuel industry. I have a wildfire in Penticton, where I live. It's come on to our reserve land base. My son and his son, my grandson Marcus, are out on the fire line as we speak in an effort to defend our reservation community and the lives of the people therein. This is real, and governments have got to wake up. We are heading on a collision course with the government mindset in North America. And at the end of the day, it'll be the people, the general population, opposing the government in order to save our communities and homes.
1: Grand Chief Phillip, you sound resolute in your position, but let me put this to you anyway. Alberta's Ministry of Indigenous Relations issued an email where they said, quote, "Our government remains committed to ongoing dialogue with First Nations," unquote. It said that the pipeline would provide long-term benefits for Indigenous communities, jobs, for example. Do you see any benefits for First Nations in British Columbia if this project goes ahead?
2: Construction and employment is transient in nature. It's fly by night, and it takes an amazingly short time to put a pipeline into the ground, and then everyone gets laid off. It takes a handful of people to operate a pipeline. We are calling for a national inquiry and a provincial inquiries on the wildfire situation here in Canada and British Columbia, and the thousands of people that have lost their homes and have been evacuated, to address this dire situation.
1: Grand Chief Philip, it sounds like you're saying this is a moment of reckoning for you and for people that that you represent. I'm wondering if you're seeing that more widely as well, that the extreme weather that we have been seeing most recently might shift public opinion on investing in fossil fuels.
2: The alarming thing about this climate crisis is the trajectory is such that it's going to intensify. It's going to get worse. And there are billions of dollars being spent on the oil and gas industry that could finance proper purchase of firefighting water bombers, for example. And we need to have a Canada-wide look into this crisis situation we're in. The future of this country and the future of the planet depends on this.
1: Grand Chief Philip, thank you very much.
2: Okay, thank you.
0: Grand Chief Stuart Philip is the president of the Union of British Columbia Indian Chiefs. We reached him in Vancouver. We reached out to the Prime Minister's office for a response to the union's letter, but did not receive one before airtime.

0: Cynthia Oshetsky is getting ready to put her discovery back on display. Ms. Oshetsky is the curator of old masters at Norway's National Museum. And the discovery in question is a still life by the Flemish old master, Clara Peters. Ms. Peters isn't nearly as well known as her male counterparts, painters like Peter Paul Rubens and Bruegel the Elder. But Cynthia Oshetsky has a passion for her work. And without that passion, Ms. Peters' paintings would still be gathering dust in the National Museum archives. We reached Cynthia Oshetsky in Oslo, Norway.
1: Cynthia, this happened almost by accident. What were you doing when you made this discovery?
2: I was walking into the storage and looking technically for replacements for works that were going on loan, and then saw this particular work hanging there.
1: And then you took a closer look. What went through your mind when you realized that you might have discovered a new work by Clara Peters?
2: I mean, I was very excited and very careful at the same time, because, I mean, it's almost too good to be true to have a Clara Peters hanging right in your storage while the museum was actively looking for a women artist on the art market. So instead of having to purchase one, we might have had one all this time and right under our nose and didn't even know it.
1: That's really quite amazing. Maybe you could help us imagine the painting. What made you think that this one in front of you might be by Clara Peters? And what was in the painting? What do we look at when we see it?
2: First of all, it's a still life. So you see a tazza, which is sort of a drinking vessel in the middle. It's gilded silver. On top of it are grapes, nicely draped. And then below, they are lying dead birds that were a delicacy in the 17th century. And on the right side, you have some hazelnuts that freshly come off the tree, and you have some apricots. So it's sort of a combination of fruit, very valuable objects, and some delicacies that are the birds.
1: But these kinds of paintings weren't impossible to find at that time. Somehow you looked at this and knew this might be Clara Peters. What was it that told you that?
2: Of course, it could have been someone else at her time. But in this period of time, when I was walking into the storage, I was looking into the work of Clara Peters because we were trying to buy a work by Clara Peters, like many museums are trying to purchase women artists on the moment. So I looked at many of her still lifes and I sort of recognized the tazza, the drinking vessel, and how the birds were displayed. But the deeper I started looking into it, I also knew that many of her contemporaries were using the same object in Antwerp at the time. So I had to tread very, very carefully to make sure it really was a Clara Peters and not me wanting it to be a Clara Peters. So what I really tried to do is compare the work with other really signed works by her in museum collections in Oxford in Great Britain and in the Prado in Madrid. There are works with similar objects on it, and I looked if they matched and if they had the same size, and they really just exactly have the same measurements. So it's sort of almost a signature of the artist herself, because she used tracing papers, as they are called, to trace one object from one panel to the next to make her process slightly quicker. And this is sort of a signature, because we lost the part of the painting where normally her signature would be, and that would be at the edge of the table where she would sign with her full name, Clara Peters or Clara P.
1: I was reading about your discovery moment, and that there are sometimes images of Clara in her own paintings.
2: Yes, that is true. I mean, in some of her most famous works that are kept at the Prado in Madrid, you can see her self-portrait reflected in objects, and especially in silver objects or gold gilded objects. You can see her self-image. It's really a sort of a suggestion of the artist who is painting in her studio. So she really wanted to be remembered for eternity. And in our grapes, there is a reflection of a person, but it's not in any way as detailed as those silhouettes are on other paintings by her hand.
1: This is such meticulous work, Cynthia, just trying to find the artist in this painting. And all of that work is because you couldn't easily attribute this work to her. What should we take from the fact that most of us don't know Clara Peters? We don't know her name. We don't know this painting. It could have been sitting in storage for so many years. What do we learn from that?
2: That the more research we do to women artists, the more works we find by them, and that this is really time and effort well spent, and that we have to continue doing this because there are so many paintings out there that are either anonymous or attributed to male artists. And I think Clara Peters is an exception because she often had her self-portrait in paintings and she really signed many of her works. So therefore, it was relatively easy to find a Clara Peters, but we sadly lost, of course, the part where the signature could be.
1: Well, here you've managed to retrieve that work, add it to the body of work available. And now this painting is going to be displayed in a much larger exhibit of female artists that you've titled Woman Painter, with the word woman crossed out. Just how many discoveries are out there to be made for people who don't know enough to recognize the work of great female artists?
2: Many more than we maybe know today. The more archival research we do, the more women artists appear and the more works are described. But we often can't match a work to a woman artist because we don't exactly know how the works looks like. And in this exhibition, we will show 19 different women artists, and some of them only have one or two works that are certain by their hand. So these works are sort of helping us to find other works. So it's a big field that still needs a lot of exploring.
1: And why does it matter to you, Cynthia?
2: I think it's important to get a better view on the past, that we often viewed it through the male gaze and this long-standing idea that women stayed at home, but that in practice, in history, this was especially not the case among women born among families that worked in trades like painters, that they often had a very large contribution to the field and we sort of forgot about it. So we get a more whole view of history again.
1: Well, I'm very grateful for this glimpse into history. Thank you so much.
2: Thank you so much for having me.
0: Cynthia Oshetsky is the curator of old masters at the Norwegian National Museum. We reached her in Oslo, Norway.
1: You've been listening to As It Happens from the CBC, heard across the United States on public radio.
0: You can also find As It Happens wherever you get your podcasts. I'm Talia Schlanger. Thanks for listening.
1: And I'm Saroja Coelho. 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
6: There's a big difference between hearing and listening. I mean, the ears and skin are picking up the sound waves that are coming to us.

0: you can knock us down, but you can't knock us out.
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2: Everything in my life has changed.
3: Coming up, We Were on Duty, a first-person account of the September 11th attack on the Pentagon and its aftermath.
4: Support for We Were on Duty comes from the global consulting firm Booz Allen Hamilton in memory of our colleagues Gerald Fisher, Terrence Lynch, and Ernest Wilcher, lost serving our clients at the Pentagon, September 11th, 2001.
3: At 9:43 on the morning of September 11th, 40 minutes after the second plane had hit the World Trade Center, terrorists crashed American Airlines Flight 77 into the Pentagon. 184 people died. Hundreds of others narrowly escaped, though many were critically injured. These are their stories, told in their own words, and what emerges is a remarkably similar perspective. It may be something about the type of people, civilian and military, who choose careers at the Pentagon. It may be something about the way that they're trained. Whatever it is, these people, after facing a chaos they could never have imagined, have all come to terms in a similar way. Where some might have emerged scarred and cynical, these Pentagon survivors have been left with a profound sense of hope and patriotism, even as they struggle to rebuild their lives.
5: The 11th was a beautiful day.
6: It was a typical morning at work.
0: It was a typical morning.
7: Just normal Tuesday morning.
8: I started not to come in that morning, but, you know, I just came in to work.
6: We had a regularly scheduled meeting, which started at 9 o'clock, just like it always did, right on time.
8: It was kind of slow that morning, so we were pretty much waiting to get assignments.
5: Get your cup of coffee, you know, the regular, you know, water cooler type stuff.
7: Took our little morning smoke in an alley.
2: I think I got there about 7:30 or 8 o'clock.
3: Army accountant Louise Kurtz.
2: It was only my second day, so we were just trying to get through the paperwork and things like that at that point in time.
7: Joking, how you doing, da, da, da, da, da.
3: Army computer technician Raquel Kelly.
7: You know, everybody's talking about what the kids did or what you had. Or for me, Monday and Thursday and Sunday nights are wrestling nights. So I came in probably talking about some wrestling stuff and they were like, oh, be quiet. It was a pretty normal Tuesday morning. Nothing special, no knees aching, anything to say, okay, something's happening. Just even after we saw the World Trade Center, I didn't necessarily think, okay, we're next.
0: My email bonged that an email come in, and it was my father emailing me that my sister had just broken her water and that they were going to the hospital.
3: Army Major John Thurman.
0: And I had reported back, you know, I'll be around all day, give me a call when Emma is born. And then Dad replied back. He said, what's going on with New York? And I said, looks like terrorism. And I can't believe it's this the second time this building has been hit.
6: Somebody had come over to my desk and said to me, hey, you got to come see what's going on in New York.
3: Army Security Manager John Yates.
6: And I walked over to a coworker's desk and was watching it and then walked back to my desk and called my wife. She had said to me, she said, honey, do me a favor. For the rest of the day, work from underneath your desk. And I laughed and she laughed. And I said, sure, honey, I will. And I said, I love you. I'll see you tonight.
5: It would have been a beautiful day to have been outside.
9: I work in a different location, not in the Pentagon.
3: Defense Intelligence Agency Finance Manager Sherry Taylor.
9: I got there around 8 o'clock, my normal time, came in and checked my email and noticed that there was an email asking me to come over to the Pentagon as soon as possible. So I got in my car, rushed over there, found a parking space, and as soon as I got out of my car, I looked over my shoulder and you could hear the plane coming in. It was just so loud. Normally you don't see planes on that side of the Pentagon. That was my first thought. I thought, what is he doing on that side of the Pentagon? It's so strange. And then you could just see him descend and just, you know, keep descending lower and lower and lower until, you know, he was almost on top of Route 27 that runs alongside of the Pentagon. And then he just, you know, just slammed into the Pentagon. You just knew he was going to hit the Pentagon. And there's no way he could not have hit it.
2: I'd spent most of the day before in the personnel office in Crystal City, and I had some paperwork yet I had to finish up. Took everything to the fax machine.

0: machine, and I was preparing to fax it back to Crystal City, and it never made it. Just as I hit the start button on the fax machine, the plane hit the building.
1: The loudest noise I've ever heard in my life.
0: Boom.
2: I cannot describe for you sufficiently what the blast of a 80-ton plane with 10,000 gallons of Jet A is like.
0: Boom!
3: I thought it was a bomb.
4: Immediately what went through my mind was a bomb.
5: A bomb. Sounded like a bomb.
4: So I wasn't even thinking airplane at this moment. I knew it was terrorism. I knew, but because we were in the New Wedge area, I thought, these guys, how clever, they snuck a bomb into the construction site. It was very kind of slow. Things definitely slowed down. And to me, the explosion happened in two portions. It didn't sound like much. And it just, you know, there was a large whoosh and then a kind of a kerumph sound. But I think that the overpressure caused me to go temporarily deaf. The overpressure of the plane coming into the building caused my chair to blow backwards. And at that point, the more traditional kaboom kind of happened, which, you know, in hindsight was the plane actually, the fuel exploding inside of the building.
0: I remember everything.
6: It was, for me, it was like a blink of an eye.
3: My cubicle just blew up.
4: Having gone through a couple earthquakes, I thought, this is going on a very long time, and why does this feel like an earthquake? Little did I know that a plane was literally going right underneath the office.
7: And just a ball of fire just came from behind me and over my head.
5: And it's like it just bust through the walls, and what we saw was fire. And you know, it's like it, you know, you saw it coming, but you couldn't do anything.
4: And I distinctly remember seeing a fireball come through the top of the wall there.
3: It was this big, you know, orange ball. If I could describe it, it was like a flamethrower or, you know, the old dragon.
8: Defense Intelligence Agency finance manager, Aaron Cooper.
3: The fire went two different ways through the office. And I saw one of my coworkers. I just knew he had, you know, he shouldn't have been out there when I saw him because I thought he was gone.
9: You could feel the heat. I was close enough, I could feel the heat on my face.
8: Sherry Taylor.
9: And people were starting to run out of the building. I remember a military officer, female, running out to her car, and I said, what is going on here? And she says, we're being attacked by terrorists. She said, don't stand here. She goes, get in your car and leave.
10: I can't even describe it.
8: DIA Comptroller's Office Section Chief, Paul Gonzalez.
10: The noise was so horrendous that I remember a thought flashing through my mind. Should I tighten up? Should I loosen up? What should I do? Because I knew something was coming and it wasn't good. And then I got hit with a blast. Things flying through the room, heat, and then I was actually lifted, and after I traveled about maybe a foot, everything just went black.
7: I was blown through the air and landed somewhere. I can only estimate 15, 20, 30 feet away from where I was standing, and the room was immediately hot, dark, debris everywhere.
10: The noise was so bad, the heat was... Go to your oven, crank it up to 400 degrees, stick your hand inside. And then there was screaming.
6: My mind went so many places that morning. I was here, I was there, I was wondering, I was figuring, I was just, my mind was everywhere.
0: I just kind of looked around, you're kind of in disbelief and, you know, denial, like this can't be real.
5: It's like something that you would see on a movie. Not something that would actually happen in real life. So you're not thinking that it's really happening.
8: Army computer technician, J.J. Jackson.
5: I said, maybe I'm dreaming. I said, I just need to wake up. It's like I was on the outside looking at myself. It's strange. It was like I was on the outside looking at myself. And it's like I could see my legs moving. And then it kind of dawned on me, this is really happening.
10: The last thing in my mind was, well, this is it.
7: I was going to die in a fire, which has always been my greatest fear in life. And then my second thought was that I would never see my bride again.
6: After the boom and after everything stopped moving, it was dark, smoky, cloudy, and it was just quiet, like an eerie quiet. It was like, okay, I'm talking to you now. And then I opened it back up, and then it's all this destruction. And you're like, when did this happen? Where was I at?
4: I was plunged into darkness because no windows, and all the lights had gone out.
8: Major John Thurman.
4: And then good old Army training kicked in, and I just dropped and rolled underneath my desk. The military, you do drills, and, you know, you have enough experience that when you're low on sleep and you're tired and all this stuff, you just got to be able to do things. Boom, boom, boom. It's like a football coach, you know, teaches his players to react automatically to thing, and you do drills. You're on automatic response to that thing. So, yeah, I mean, I think all that just kicks in. And
11: I was coming out of the men's restroom in the fourth quarter.
8: Army Lieutenant Colonel Brian Birdwell.
11: Not mud and rice patties and other things you think about with being awarded the Purple Heart. It was, in retrospect, it's humorous, but of course the blast knocked me off my feet. There were two things occurring at the same time. I had the blast and concussion from that, as well as the flame. I was burned on 60 to 65% of my body between that amount. 40% of my body out of that 60 to 65% were third degree burns. I cannot describe for you the abject panic that grips your heart when, while you're on fire, at the same time I'm in a corridor that I went from a well-lit hallway knowing where I was going. To the lights are out. Even if I had gotten to my feet, which way is to safety? Which way is toward the danger area? And oh, by the way, the black smoke, fuel vapor. I'm breathing this in and asphyxiating myself at the same time as I'm burning. I did what we're not trained to do in the military, and that's give up. I had accepted my death. And at that moment is when, you know, I cried out, "Jesus, I'm coming to see you." Collapsed to the floor and waited for that feeling of when the Lord calls you home, when the soul departs the body. I know this is not a discussion of theology, but I'm happy to share that after I made that decision that, okay, I am dying, the struggle to survive was abject panic. But once I went from the realization of trying to survive to accepting my death, or what I believe to be my imminent death, having made peace with God at age 10 and having Him as the center of gravity for my life, I cannot describe for you that type of peace where you can lay in a corridor burning and know that whenever death occurs, I know where I'm going to be at the point of death. I mean, I was dying a horrific death. I don't want to give you the impression it was pleasant. It wasn't. But once you cross that threshold of accepting your death, it is a peaceful moment knowing that I'm about to be at the throne of God.
8: Coming up, as the Pentagon burns, husbands, wives, and children watch helplessly on television.
12: I ironed shirts. I did laundry 4 times. I cleaned up the yard. I couldn't find enough things to keep myself busy in anticipation for the phone call.
13: Obviously, we were scared. I began to pray. The hopeful part of me was saying, "He's okay, he's not there." But the rational side of me was saying, "Okay, you are watching his office burn. If he's there, then he's standing at the throne of God."
8: We Were on Duty continues in a moment.

0: I remember saying thank you, and that was to God for living.
1: Defense Intelligence Agency Comptroller's Office Section Chief Paul Gonzalez.
0: Because I really did not, when that blast hit me, I didn't think I was going to be alive. Now, maybe having so many people in there who had military training or was used to crises, I don't know. But it was just, in general, very calm. I mean, you can see fire not 10 feet from you. You got black billowing and smoke. Yet everybody was talking calmly.
2: I remember looking around and not seeing any of my coworkers.
1: Army computer technician Raquel Kelly.
2: And thinking, okay, there was a full room here. No one is here. And then I just started calling off names. Everybody's name, and nobody answered. And something fell and hit me right here. And I was like, oh no, I got to go. So I crawled under my desk. And I'm thinking, okay, Lord, I just had this baby. That's really, I think, what kept me going. Because I was like, I can't die. I just need to be here for my baby. I got to go to a prom. I got to go to graduation. I got to go to a wedding. I can't die.
3: I'd only been married 15 months on that day.
1: Army Security Manager John Yates.
3: And I just gave me the resolve to get out, because I didn't want to die, and I wanted to go home to my wife.
4: I started walking out.
1: Army computer technician J.J. Jackson.
4: And one of my coworkers, his name was Stuart Fluke, he came over, you know, and he put his hand on me, and I kind of like freaked out, because, you know, when stuff like that happened, people put they normally be trying to knock you down or something. So I'm like, what are you doing? So he was like, J.J., your hair is on fire. I didn't have any idea that my hair was on fire. So he took off his shirt and he put my hair out. I never felt it. I said, I can't hardly breathe, Stuart. He said, I can't either. So it clicked in my mind. I said to myself, it's kind of like the military. You see, I'm also in the military. It kind of took over. So I said to myself, okay, concentrate on your breathing. And I said, what would the military, what would you do in a situation like that as far as the military? So I said, you would not, they would say to you, don't give up, don't ever give up. So I said to myself, I'm getting out of here regardless. As I was going out, I heard this voice saying, help, help. So I heard the voice, but I couldn't see anybody. And it was like a miracle, because all of a sudden it's like the wind blew, and then I saw her, and that was Raquel. She saw me, but I didn't see her, because she was like, JJ, help. So when I saw her there, I grabbed her by her hands, and I pulled her out. So at that moment, I saw this little light, I mean, it was like a, I don't know, it was just unbelievable. It was like somebody was talking to me. Because it was like this little, and something said, follow that light. So I followed the light, and as I was going out, you know, it's like it got bigger, it opened up.
5: Laid there on the floor for a while thinking, okay, Lord, you know, come on, let's get on with this.
1: Lieutenant Colonel Brian Birdwell.
5: Still very dark, still had my eyes closed, and I could feel liquid running down the left side of my face. It was not warm, so it's not blood. You know, what is that? And it was water. I'd collapsed under one of the functioning sprinkler systems. You know, the Lord had his hand on me without question. So I wasn't on fire. I was able to orient myself because I was on the ground, low to the floor, you know, that stop, drop, and roll thing they always tell you. The lights at the end of the corridor were still on, and the smoke was rising and diffusing that light, but I could still tell that was the direction I needed to go. And I eventually got up and got out of the danger area.
6: And I remember shouting, you know, who else is here? Who's here?
1: Major John Thurman.
6: Because of the huge overpressure and the shaking, every bit of furniture had fallen down. So now where there used to be file cabinets standing there had fallen into the aisles, and where you thought were clear aisles were now full of furniture that you had no idea where it was. And Plus, the room was immediately filling up with smoke, and so just this wave hit me, and I was at this point laying face down on the floor. And I thought, you know, I just need to take a nap. And then I got really mad, incredibly mad, because I thought, these terrorists are not going to take away from me the chance to see my niece who's being born right now. They're not going to do this to my parents. And it was that little bit of adrenaline that allowed me, gave me enough energy to, you know, get back up on my knees and start moving again. And so got to where I knew the door about should be. Just got up on my knees, found it, and then hit it and opened the door. And suddenly I was in a hallway that the lights were on. There was air. I mean, it was like going from hell to back to earth just by walking through a door.
3: I just crawled on my knees until I ran face first into a wall. And then I knew that to turn right. And I crawled until I ran head first into a wall. And that's just the way I found my way out.
2: I remember bits and pieces because I remember us crawling over debris because I remember thinking in my head, ouch, ouch, ouch, my feet, ouch, ouch, ouch, because they were so cut and burned and, you know, they were concrete body parts, all of that. But you didn't pay attention and go, oh, there's the arm, there's a foot. You just were like, we got to get out of here. Or, and I remember getting to the end of this hole. Did they tell us to jump or something? Then we ended up outside.
0: Is there anything I wish I had done?
7: I can't think of anything different that I would have done.
5: Had I known that that would be my last opportunity, I think I'd wake Matthew up, hug him, say, you know, I love you, take care of your mother, that kind of thing. You know, you're about to be the man of the house tonight, so that would be what I would want to do.
2: I mean, if God could let me go back and say, you could go back, but it's still going to happen. My friends who died... One of my friends, maybe if I'd have walked around the corner on Friday or Monday and saw her, or our director, if I'd have just went in there and joked with him, or maybe just held my baby tight and kissed him before I dropped him off, you know, say, tell my husband I love you. I mean, I kissed him every morning, but...
8: My husband had been sick. He'd been suffering with a really, you know, bad, like, summer cold and...
1: Louise Kurtz.
8: Yeah. Actually slept downstairs in the family room part of that night and in an upright position so he could breathe better. And I walked through the family room to let the dogs out that morning and just kind of gave him a little thunk on the head with my finger and says, you know, go on back upstairs and go back to bed, because he worked a later shift than I did, so he got up later than I did. So that's probably all I would have done different is
9: maybe wake him up and give him a hug or something. If I had known, maybe that was the last time I'd see him. Or the last time I would ever touch his face or anything. Because I lost my fingers and I'll never be able to touch him again. Or anything or anybody. So maybe that would have been the only thing I would have done differently other than just not go at all. If I'd known, I wouldn't have gone.
10: That morning, I just got back from exercising.
1: Mike Kurtz is Louise Kurtz's husband.
10: I sat down, drank a cup of coffee, turned on the television. Of course, I saw the incident in New York at the Twin Towers. And then at the bottom of the television, there flashed an explosion at the Pentagon. First time in my life, I had a very eerie feeling.
11: I get up at 6 usually, I get on the treadmill and had done that, and then usually around 8 o'clock we start doing homeschool, so Matt and I were here doing school.
1: Mel Birdwell is Brian Birdwell's wife.
11: A neighbor called and said that, asked if I had the TV on. I said no. She said, well, the Pentagon's been hit. Turned TV on, immediately saw the helipad outside of the Pentagon, and I'd just been at Brian's office a few days before that, and I knew exactly where his office was in relation to the helipad, so... what had been a really normal morning for Matt and I turned into, you know, utter chaos.
10: So I felt she probably was evacuated out of the building, was standing out there in a field across the street, and hopefully in about 20 or 30 minutes the all clear would be given and everybody come back to the office. She had called me at work the night before, because I work nights, and told me what part of the building she'd be in. I formerly worked in the Pentagon years before. And when I saw the news side was the side that had received the impact from the airplane, I immediately started having tears come down my eyes.
11: Well, obviously we were scared. We immediately, Matt and I began to pray. We have kind of a family joke. In the military, if you work for a general officer, one of your jobs is to make sure, you know, that they're always taken care of. And a family joke we have is that Brian was the donut getter or tuna sandwich getter or whatever, you know, his boss needed. And Matt and I literally prayed, God, please let him be getting Ms. Menning a donut or a tuna sandwich or anything so that he's not in the office. And the hopeful part of me was saying, he's okay, he's not there. But the rational side of me was saying, okay, you are watching his office burn. If he's there, then he's standing at the throne of God.
10: I ironed shirts. I did laundry 4 times. I cleaned up the yard. I couldn't find enough things to keep myself busy in anticipation for the phone call.
11: I was very fortunate. I only had to wait about 2 hours until I got a call that he was alive, and he's on his way to Georgetown Hospital.
10: At 1 o'clock that afternoon, I was contacted by the representatives from the Washington Hospital Center, who informed me that my wife was burned. She was in satisfactory condition, and they had a tube in her throat to help her breathe. 3 hours later, when I got there, she had a 50-50 chance of living in the next 72 hours. She had gone from a satisfactory condition to obviously near death.
11: My neighbor that had called me to tell me about the Pentagon, her husband's also military. So I ran down to him and explained the situation to him and asked him if he'd drive me to Georgetown. He said, I don't know where Georgetown is, but yes, I will take you. So he and I came in and got my tennis shoes. He ran in and changed his clothes, and we took off on a usual 30-minute drive and turned into an over 2-hour ordeal to get there. Got to the Francis Scott Key Bridge, and it was closed. So at that point, I just started to run. But as I was going across Key Bridge, I turned and looked behind me in the direction of the Pentagon, and all you can see is just the black smoke on the horizon, and it just, it's almost indescribable. It was like this kick in the gut, and it just like pulled your heart out of your body. So it was like, okay, I gotta go. I just took off. And I ran probably maybe a mile, and then was able to flag down a D.C. police officer, and they drove me the rest of the way.
10: I'd met my son in Springfield, and we chose to go to D.C. together. And when we got to the hospital, we proceeded upstairs, and all of a sudden we saw like a gurney come down the hallway with a person who had been bandaged like a mummy. So I looked at my son, and I said, I wonder if that was somebody from the Pentagon. Well, about 10 minutes later, I was called to the entrance of the ICU. I went in, and they took me into the room. That person coming down the hallway was my wife. The only reason I knew it was her is at the edge of the bed they had her name.
11: I am never going to ever lose that visual picture of that first second I saw him. It was almost transparent. His skin was so, so white. And his head was so swollen, it was almost the size of his shoulders. And how his fingers were just burned, truly looked like burned hot dogs almost. They just were so blackened. He has the tube down his throat and he's completely out, and it was very, very scary. It was very eerie. It was bizarre.
10: 70% of her body had been burned to third degree, and it was a wait and see. I just had so many thoughts. And then I brought my son in, and both of us at 270-280 pounds just stood there and cried and melted, and the world that I had with my wife just kind of melted right there in what seemed like to be an eternity.
8: When I got to the hospital, I was unconscious.
1: Louise Kurtz.
8: I passed out shortly after I got in the ambulance at the Pentagon. Prior to that, I walked out of the building. After I got into the ambulance, I said to somebody, I says, this is really starting to hurt now. And then I passed out. I don't remember anything after that until a couple months later when I woke up in the hospital. I don't remember much of anything till about November, early November.
11: At that point, we didn't really discuss survival. It was, he's going to be okay, is what I was told. But that night, at 11 o'clock that night, I was actually faxed some paperwork from Walter Reed Hospital. And so as I'm reading through this paperwork, it said, service member's death is imminent within 72 hours. And so I said, at this point, I said, okay, I need to talk to his surgeons. Talked to Dr. Jordan, and he said, I don't believe Brian's death is imminent in 72 hours. I think it's going to be a very long, hard road for him, but I think he's going to be okay.
10: I've been married to my wife for 31 years, And, you know, she's my reason for being. You know, I'm living on every second that the doctor's going to walk in there and say, we're going to make it. She's going to, you know, she's serious, but we're going to get through this.
11: A typical day was I slept in the emergency, or not the emergency, in the waiting room of the burn trauma center. I never left. And the only place I could touch on him was his feet. So I would sit and rub his feet, and I would read the Bible to him or read whatever, just talk to him just to let him know I was there. The first time he opened his eyes that morning, it was Thursday morning, 13th, I went in, I'd gone to shower, and I came back, and I walked in, and his eyes were open, and he was looking around, and he looked away, and he looked at me, he looked away again, he looked back really quick, like, oh, I know her. So at that point, he just locked onto me, and he was trying to grab me with his hands, and he couldn't because they were bandaged. So I was just, trying to calm him down and get him to just relax and let him know I was there.
8: My really first thing I really remember is my husband was there. He was talking to me, and I just told my husband I loved him, and that, you know, I could speak. So, you know, it was just, everybody's kind of happy about that. And my husband said that he waited 3 months for me to talk, and then he wished I'd shut up after that, because you're just like a kid. You teach them, you spend the first couple of years of your life teaching them how to talk, and then you spend the rest of their lives telling them to be quiet after that. So, you know, it's just things kind of got back to normal after that. So
11: there's probably no injury as devastating as a burn.
5: I've had over 25 surgeries.
10: In December, she ended up having 35 surgeries to that point in time.
11: Because it consumes the skin. I mean, you can, you know, you break a leg, it can be healed. You have a burn, you have to have skin grafted.
5: They took me into surgery immediately to get much of the dead tissue off, because even though the burns are the injury, your first two challenges to live or die is infection and your inhalation injury.
10: They would remove the skin, and then once the surgeons felt that it was to a point where it was acceptable, they placed either a cadaver skin or a pig skin to maintain the integrity of the skin surface.
8: The washing and the dressing changes were excruciatingly painful. That's probably one of the few things that brought me back to consciousness.
5: You would go to what's called the tank, and to kill any infection, you take a bath in a solution of water, iodine, and chlorine. When you got a cut as a kid and your mom put rubbing alcohol on it and you were blowing on it to relieve the sting, well, instead of having a cut stinging, imagine your entire arm, legs, back, all feeling that sting. You would just be praying, get me into surgery, have the anesthesiologist just knock you out. You want the immediate relief of sleep.
11: One of the first things the doctors told us is this is a marathon. You'll take one tiny step forward and three giant steps back because infection will set in, and they were exactly right. You know, we would think, okay, this is a great thing, and it's like every time you would leave ICU and you would go back in, it was like you would hit a new brick wall. It was either, you know, heart arrhythmias or new infections, and you know, this antibiotic's not working, so we've got to try something different. So it was always something new.
3: Everything you do is a milepost.
1: John Yates.
3: Buttoning a shirt, putting my arms around my wife for the first time is a milepost. I mean, these are all milestones in your recovery.
5: The day my catheter was removed, the day my nose tube for feeding was removed.
8: Every time you walk, you go a little bit farther and a little bit less pain, and, you know, little things like that were all goals to getting out of there.
11: One day I had to go out of ICU, and when I came back in, his CD player was on, and he was listening to Kenny Chesney's "She Thinks My Tractor's Sexy," lip syncing and tapping his foot, lying in bed like this little mummy, lying in bed, lip syncing. I was like, "Oh, baby, you're such a little redneck." It was so funny. It was a happy funny though. We went to a marriage conference this weekend, and Paul Overstreet was there, and he was, you know, playing great music, and all of a sudden he starts playing "She Thinks My Tractor's Sexy." We just were laughing so hard we were about to wet our pants. It was funny. You know, I always tell people now it's a lot like childbirth. It's unbelievably horrendous, but when you are past it and you look back, you think, well, that wasn't so bad.
1: We were on duty. We'll continue in a moment.

0: but I think now, 9 months later, I think we are who we were before.
1: Defense Intelligence Agency Comptroller's Office Section Chief Paul Gonzalez.
0: I don't think that much has changed. Not really.
2: I feel that since that took place, you will never be the same.
1: J.J. Jackson.
2: You gotta live with that for the rest of your life.
3: I really don't think of myself any different.
1: Brian Birdwell.
3: The spirit of a soldier, whether it's the one that's injured like I was or the ones that's serving in Afghanistan, is very much the same. You don't whine about it. You don't complain about it. You carry on your mission because of the necessity of it, and you do it to the best of your ability.
4: The one thing that I had said was I wanted to get back to being the guy I was when I left that morning.
1: John Yates.
4: And I've been told that I will never be that person again.
5: I'd grown up in the Pentagon with my father, so I've been there all my life, and then I've been there since 1993, since graduating from college, so I felt safe there.
1: Raquel Kelly.
5: Now I just feel violated within my workplace, my home, my family life, just violated. They took a lot from me. I'm scared. I'm terrified. I mean, do you know how many times I've sat here and imagined a plane coming through that window?
6: Oh, everything in my life has changed.
1: Louise Kurtz.
6: Used to be really independent. I've had to just kind of swallow a lot of that because a lot of things have to be done for me.
7: If you made a fist,
1: Mike Kurtz,
7: with both of your hands, and you inserted your thumb for that particular hand inside of your fist, and did everything you had to do for the rest of the day like that, you'd know my wife's going through. Louise had never been on fire. Louise's injuries were sustained because she had 1,650 degrees Fahrenheit heat come through the office area she was at. So she was, in essence, her skin melted. Her injuries are, it's better to say where she's not burned. She's not burned from her collarbone to her pelvic area in the front. She received little to no burns between her groin and the inside of her legs towards her knees. A few light spots on her back. The rest of her received third-degree burns. She's in pain 24/7. She's on some very strong medication and will remain so for quite a while. My wife perhaps has had some changes to her physical body, but she's the same person I married 31 years ago. And I think if anything, we're stronger.
6: I'm doing all right. It's going to take a while.
5: Sometimes I think I'm a walking bomb. You know, you're walking down the street and you hear it. You know, a car backfires, you jump. It's like, it's part of your, just like you eat and you sleep and you go to the bathroom and you bathe. It's part of your everyday life now. You can go to all the therapy you want, but it's part of your life now. And there's nothing you can do.
4: We will never be normal again. I mean, every day for me is not normal.
2: What's normal? Well, I would say that I'm not normal now.
5: Normal was before September 11th. Normal was being able to remember where you put a piece of paper. Normal is knowing when you call your husband to say something, not forgetting by the time he gets to the phone. Normal is the way my life was before September 11th. Ass backwards is what my life is now.
8: I haven't gone back to normal in a long time.
1: Major John Thurman.
8: There's not a day that doesn't go by that someone else doesn't bring up September 11th, literally. It's going to be with me, obviously, for the rest of my life, and that's fine. But it would be nice just to be not reminded of all those things all the time. I look forward to just reestablishing a quote-unquote normal life, but you know, I don't think it will ever get back to that.
9: Well, it made that which was already clear to me that much more clearer.
1: Defense Intelligence Agency Finance Manager Aaron Cooper.
9: I have a profound respect now for this country and what freedom really means, because freedom is not free.
0: This sounds kind of strange,
1: Paul Gonzalez.
0: But if it came down to a matter of the White House, the Capitol, or the Pentagon getting hit, even though I lost some very close friends, I'm glad the Pentagon got hit, because in some ways it is a military target, and that's our job, to protect the people.
9: I know the day afterwards, I can remember watching television that morning and hearing how defiant the Pentagon employees were. And, you know, looking at the news and looking at TV and seeing the highways were jammed, the bridges were jammed with people trying to get to work. That just let me know right there that the spirit of America is alive and well, and that my colleagues in the Pentagon, they're just about the mission.
8: You can knock us down, but you can't knock us out. One thing about military training, you learn that no organized kind of approach to things survives contact with the enemy. And so that you learn to adapt very quickly. And so although this huge chaos hit our office, you know, as people got back to work, and not only were we burying colleagues, but we were trying to, you know, move forward the Army's business. And as much as my anger that day on the floor was about, you're not taking my life from me, it's a resolve that we're going to carry on the business of the Army. And to do that, I need to get over whatever's stopping me, just on a personal level.
4: It's a work ethic. Is okay, we're not going to sit home, you know, it does kick in. It's always there. I may be retired, but I'm always an NCO.
3: Looking at it as a soldier, the worldview that I take, I don't think that it's really changed.
1: Lieutenant Colonel Brian Birdwell.
3: There is an enemy to be defeated. As President Bush said at his West Point address, we're going to go on the offensive. Defense is not a principle of war. In this case, if we do not go on the offensive, then we give the terrorists a sanctuary from which to plan, organize, finance, etc., get into our nation, and cause more chaos.
0: Are there lessons to be learned? Yes.
5: I think this just made everybody more, hearts more softer, you know, less hatred.
1: Raquel Kelly.
5: That day when we all got out and we were all there on the grass, I mean, there were black, white, Chinese, Puerto Rican, light skin, dark skin, red, brown, green, yellow. I mean, everybody was helping everybody.
8: I think what September 11th has done to this nation in changing its mindset is that now, for the first time in a long time, we have a war going on our own grounds.
10: And I'm sad about it, because these had been, they had to be really, really crazy people to want to do that, you know, to anybody.
0: I think we learned that our American way of life and values aren't shared by everyone. My father always told me that one of the problems Americans have in the way we look at things, that we think everybody thinks like we do. These guys don't think like we do.
9: The evil that was perpetrated on us on 11 September, if we don't continue to go forward, then we're living in fear, and that's not what this country is about.
3: As a nation, normal means not having your shoes, you know, sniffed by a dog in the airport because the threat has been eliminated. Normal means getting back to that, not only freedom from fear as a nation, but the normalcy of knowing that the enemy is defeated and is eradicated.
0: We are at a crossroads. If we let what happened change our country, change our way of life, change our laws, then they've won.
4: It's a miracle that I'm standing here today.
11: It's just God's amazing grace.
4: That's what I call upon to try and get myself through difficult times.
1: John Yates.
4: Every day, I thank God for letting me be here.
5: When I'm going through something, I think the Lord just comes and take over. You know, I don't summon him. He just says, okay, let me go get this girl and do something with her.
7: I look at her and I just get strong. I watch her breathe and I get strong. It's Alan's corny, but
1: Mike Kurtz.
7: That's how I deal with it. I mean, she's my reason for being. She's always put me ahead of herself. And whatever I do now, if it's not even a tenth, I do whatever I do because I love her. She's a very strong lady, and she's been there for me for our entire life together. And I want to be here for her now.
10: My kids, they're my strength. Seeing them laugh and, you know, being supportive and helping me out with things, that's my strength. But my main strength is the Lord above. And I know that He's helping me in all ways.
8: We came back into the Pentagon in January, and we will move back into the rebuilt, renovated area sometime after September.
7: We went back about the 8th month period.
10: I haven't been back in there, and I'm not going back in there.
5: I go back, but I don't stay. I go.
4: I still find it hard sometimes to talk about it. I wouldn't look at a TV. I wouldn't talk about it with anybody. The first time I saw the building, I was devastated. It brought everything back to me. It was a nice October day, one of those weekends where it was real nice. And a friend said, you want to go for a ride and get out of the hospital? I said, oh yeah, sure, absolutely. And I said, where do you want to go? And I said, let's go to the Pentagon.
7: I was very apprehensive, and she did good. I mean, the first thing Louise said coming through the door is to this young Army sergeant, she says, there's no planes around here, are there?
4: I've been back into the area that was destroyed and torn down that they've rebuilt, and I've stood in the actual spot where I was standing, and that was very difficult. The person I was with, I asked them, where did the plane come in? And they turned around and they showed me where this worker was doing some work on the exterior of the building. And it just totally amazed me to see that I was this far away and I'm still standing here, and all of the people who were standing next to me are not.
10: As far as the future,
0: what do I look forward to every day?
4: I look forward to each day. It fills me with an appreciation of my family, my friends, and life.
10: I look forward to waking up and saying, thank you, God, for letting me see another day.
5: I have some friends who don't have ears, arms, legs, but they're living.
6: I look forward to just trying to get life back to normal, if it ever will be, and
1: Louise Kurtz.
6: We'd planned on retiring and growing old together, so that's still pretty much what I look forward to. Future isn't much more than 24 hours ahead of me at one point in time. There's no guarantees about anything. There may not be a tomorrow, so we just take care of today. Take care now.
8: For whatever reason, you know, I made it out of the building that day.
1: John Thurman.
8: And if I don't live my life to the fullest, I'm doing a disservice to the people that actually died. For the people that were injured or killed that day, we just have to carry on.
10: It's what I learned being in the military and what they always taught us as a team. You look out for each other. And they always said, you never give up. Don't be a quitter. Never quit. And that's what kicked in for me. Even when I'm weak sometimes, it helps me to be a little tougher.
3: I would give you the analogy of Pearl Harbor.
1: Brian Birdwell.
3: What the World Trade Center was to September 11th, the Arizona was to Pearl Harbor. And so I relate the Pentagon as being the Nevada during the Pearl Harbor attack. The Nevada got underway. She still fought to the best of her ability. She was grounded for a bit. But of all the ships that were damaged, the Maryland, the West Virginia, the Oklahoma, the Utah, the Shaw, all those. Of all those ships that were damaged at Pearl Harbor, only 3 never got back into the fight. the Arizona, which is a memorial to where she is, the Oklahoma, and the Utah. The Nevada got back into the fight and was actually at D-Day providing shore bombardment during the D-Day attack. So they came and hit us, they hurt us, but we're going to bring the fight to its culmination. That's exactly what the folks in the Pentagon are charged to do, and that's exactly what we're going to do.
1: We Were on Duty was reported, assembled, and produced by Richard Paul, with the production help of Seish Cannon of the Soundprint Media Center and Soundprint executive producer Moira Rankin. Additional sound recording by Joe Gill. Music composed and arranged by Lenny Williams. We would also like to thank Tom Howard and Lieutenant Commander Jim Brooks of the Defense Intelligence Agency Public Affairs Staff, Elaine Canellis of the U.S. Army Public Affairs Staff, and John Holt and Jonathan Chari of WAMU Radio. We Were on Duty is part of Public Radio's special coverage, Understanding America After 9/11. I'm Richard Paul.
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13: Hello, my name is Malik Barrios. I'm 14 years old. I attend Dada High School, and as a young black male, I'm very concerned with what's happening in the world today. All over the world, we have people echoing, "Hands up, don't shoot." And even in New York, people are shouting, "We can't breathe." Even in Albuquerque, we are marching through our streets chanting, "No justice, no peace." It's clear that something must change, and I know that we want the same thing, freedom and peace. In 1949, Langston Hughes was a young man just like myself, and he wrote a poem that explains how many of us feel today. The poem's title is Democracy. Democracy will not come today, this year, nor ever through compromise and fear. I have as much right as the other fellow has to stand on my own 2 feet and own the land. I tire so of hearing people say, "Let things take their course, tomorrow is another day." I do not need my freedom when I am dead. I cannot live off of tomorrow's bread. Freedom is a strong seed planted in a great need. I live here too. I want freedom, just as you.
14: This is Moments of the Movement, Civil Rights and Change in America.
15: I'm Lonnie Bunch, the founding director of the Smithsonian's National Museum of African American History and Culture. The images of the Civil Rights Movement, captured by its photographers, remain some of its most important and lasting records, thanks to the work of the men and women on the front lines with the camera. Orangeburg, South Carolina native Cecil J. Williams learned of his love of taking pictures as soon as he held his first hand-me-down Kodak Baby Brownie. He set out taking pictures of the nascent movement in Orangeburg, became a correspondent for Jet magazine at the young age of 15, and made national news after taking some key images after the 1968 Orangeburg massacre.
16: I came to State College, and right in front of Claflin, I could not get any further because there were police authorities blocking there. So I found no way to be able to get onto the campus of State College on that particular evening. Later, I would find out that my being unable to get there probably saved my life, because during the night, after the students had built a bonfire, 9 highway patrolmen started creeping up onto the campus of State College, and they started firing their shotguns into a crowd of about 250 students. 3 students were later found to be killed. Then you had about 27 injured, and you have perhaps many, many more, some of whom have never come forward, that also receive very minor injuries. The morning after the massacre, I got in my car, drove to the State College campus, and there was an eerie atmosphere surrounding the area where the students were the night before and where the killings had taken place. This is about 6:30, 7 o'clock in the morning, and I noticed that the maintenance truck from the campus had arrived. They were picking up all of the debris to clean up the area. So I looked down and I saw shotgun shells and other debris spread all over the area where the students had been killed. And I started picking those shells up and putting them in my pockets. I posed a picture of a student holding the shells, and I think I had about 7 or 8 or 9 shells. Later, after my picture appears in, I think Time and Newsweek and in newspapers all over the United States, The Federal Bureau of Investigation confiscated the shells from me, and they later were used as a trial is developed to try the highway patrolman. And they led the shells that I picked up to coming from 9 highway patrolmen who had actually fired on and killed the students. As it turned out, in a trial in Florence, South Carolina, all 9 highway patrolmen were found not guilty. And this incident came to be known as the Orange Big Massacre because that's exactly what it was. They were defenseless. They didn't have any weapons. And till today, it's also, unfortunately, one of the stories about things happening in this area that many publications and people really don't know about.
14: Oral histories were conducted by the Southern Oral History Program in the Center for the Study of the American South at the University of North Carolina at Chapel Hill on behalf of the Smithsonian National Museum of African American History and Culture and the Library of Congress, with support from the Corporation for Public Broadcasting, online at newvisionsnewvoices.org.
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8: In 1962, James Felder thought his fate had been sealed. He was drafted into the Army and was told to report to a base near where he was living in South Carolina for training. He spent 6 months there, and then...
9: They shipped me up to Washington, D.C. to try out for the Army Honor Guard. And I made the cut, and I spent the next 18 months at Fort Myer, burying the dead in Arlington National Cemetery. I did a total of 1,100 funerals during that period of time.
8: Wow. You may not know the Honor Guard by name.

0: We hold the flag over the casket. The priest or rabbi does the ritual, and we fold the flag, present it to the family, and we move on to the next grave site. So there were some days we would do 10 funerals in the same day.
1: Even so, James Felder remembers some quite clearly.
0: Medgar Evers.
2: Oh, wow.
0: June 1963, he was assassinated in Jackson, Mississippi, with his family looking on from inside the house, and he was shot in the back. So that was my first funeral at Arlington.
2: That was your first funeral, was Medgar Evers?
0: It was my first one.
2: Wow. And he was a veteran.
0: He was a veteran, World War II veteran, so he was entitled to be buried in Arlington Cemetery. After the burial, I escorted his family to the White House, where President Kennedy and Miss Kennedy had a repast and a reception for them. Then later on, in 1963, President Kennedy was assassinated, like 5 months later, and I did his funeral.
3: There are few events in our national life that so unites Americans, so touch the hearts of all of us, as the passing of a president of the United States. There is nothing that adds shock to our sadness more than the assassination of our leader.
1: John F. Kennedy died in one of the most shocking and public ways a person could die, shot in the head in broad daylight, alongside his wife during a celebratory procession in Dallas. The nation had watched him die, and now all eyes would be on his burial.
3: We are saddened. We are stunned. We are perplexed. Our nation is bereaved. The whole world is poor because of his loss.
1: The members of the Honor Guard were part of a country in mourning, and now they were entrusted with the solemn task of laying the president to rest.
0: It was Lieutenant Sam Byrd. He was our platoon commander, and it was his idea to leave something there to show that we were a part of it. Whenever there's a presidential funeral, you have Army, Navy, Marine, Air Force, and so forth. So that's how we were able to select the four hats representing the four branches of service. And we had a small ceremony. Lieutenant Byrd did a short prayer, and we put the hats at the gravesite, one at each corner. And it was very simple, and that was it. We left our hats there as a final salute to President Kennedy.
4: As a history major, I just think it's fascinating.
1: This is Eleanor Crane. Her story is entwined with James Felder's and this moment at JFK's burial site, because that gesture of leaving a hat behind was all but forgotten for decades. It was Eleanor that unearthed its connection to an incredible mystery, an unlikely story that involves Jackie Kennedy, a wealthy socialite, an esteemed jeweler, a French sculptor, and James Felder himself.
4: It's sort of Raiders of the Lost Ark meets a celebrity, right? You know, you're finding something you could have never dreamed this big.
1: From Smithsonian Magazine and PRX Productions, this is There's More to That, the show that holds an eternal flame for a good art history mystery. I'm Ari Daniel. In this episode, JFK, the Honor Guard, and a grand gesture that vanished into thin air more than half a century ago.

0: James Felder first became enamored with John F. Kennedy in 1956. At the time, he was a young college student, and Kennedy was running to be vice president.
1: He was my hero.
2: What do you mean?
1: Here's this handsome guy from Massachusetts speaking in that Boston accent. And he was young. He was different from other politicians of the time, you know. And I just took a liking to him. People would keep asking me, how did you, little black boy from Sumter, South Carolina, get selected to head President Kennedy's funeral?
2: What was motivating that question? Why would people ask that?
1: We're segregated in 1963.

0: This is before the Civil Rights Act, before the Voting Rights Act. The country was completely segregated. At least the South was, anyway.
1: The Honor Guard, like so many other institutions, had long been segregated. President Kennedy helped change that.
0: During his inauguration, when he was riding down Pennsylvania Avenue and he got to the reviewing stand, the troops were parading in front of him. There were no black troops in the Honor Guard unit. So he said to the general for the military district of Washington, he said, "Why aren't there any black soldiers in that unit?" Well, the general didn't have an answer. And Kennedy said, "The next time I see that unit, I want to see some black faces there." That was January 1961. 6 months later, we had the first blacks in the Honor Guard. I came along, I was the 10th black to be appointed to that unit, but that's how it happened. But Kennedy did have a role.
1: Incredible.
0: Yes, yeah.
1: So your serving was a direct result of JFK getting involved in integrating that group.
0: That is correct. Even though Harry Truman had, by executive order back in 1948, had desegregated the military, and blacks, for the first time, became officers and could do things that other white soldiers did in the military. But it took a long time from 48 until 1961 to really begin to see some real integration in the military.
1: James Felder was out job hunting on November 22, 1963, the day JFK was assassinated. His time in the Army was almost up.
0: That day, it was a Friday. I was coming out of the Department of Agriculture from a job interview. And at the base of the building, at the steps, there was a taxi cab, and there were some ladies standing around it crying. I went over nosy and asked, "What's going on?" I asked the cab driver. He said, "They just shot Kennedy." I said, "What do you mean they shot Kennedy? He's in Dallas today." When you're in the military, you always know where the president was. And he said, "Yeah, that's where they got him, in Dallas." Well, at that point, they hadn't declared him dead yet. I got in my little Volkswagen, rolled around D.C. for a while, waiting to see what was the final outcome going to be. Walter Cronkite came on and said, "The president is dead." I went home to my apartment, Southeast Washington, walked in, the telephone was ringing. It was my first sergeant. He said, "Sergeant Felder, you heard what happened to the president?" I said, "Yes, sir." He said, "Well, you need to get out here to Fort Myer, get your team together. You got to pick up the president's body."
1: Wow.
0: That's how it started for me.
1: No time to think.
0: No time to think.
1: In Dallas, the president's body was loaded onto Air Force One, accompanied by Jackie Kennedy Onassis and Vice President Lyndon Johnson. Johnson was sworn in as president in the air on the flight back to Washington.
0: About 6:15 that evening, Air Force One touched down. We took the body off. And we got it into an ambulance and took it up to Bethesda Naval Hospital for autopsy and for embalming. Because we had to provide security at the hospital. You had press all over the place. We literally threw two reporters out of the hospital. Also, we had to get a new casket. The casket that he came up in, the handle got broken off. So I went to my company commander and I said, "Listen, we cannot use this casket because we got to move this body all over the D.C. to the Capitol and the White House and to the church." So at midnight, three of Kennedy's, I call them the Irish Mafia guys, went out to buy a new casket. Larry O'Brien, who later became NBA commissioner, O'Donnell, who was his right-hand man, and Dave Powers, who swam with him every day in the pool.
1: They tracked down a new casket at a nearby funeral home.
0: That casket was heavy. It weighed some 800 pounds, and when you put the president's body in, it came up like 1,000 pounds. We started off with a six-man pallbearer team, which is the norm. But because of the weight of the casket, we had to add two more men, too.
1: Wow.
0: So that's why when you see footage of it, you'll see eight people carrying the casket or walking beside it, as we had to do also. All right, so the undertakers that came in, they did their job, they did the miraculous job of restoring him for viewing. Now, we leave the hospital, it's 4 o'clock in the morning, now Saturday morning, we get to the White House. Miss Kennedy had not seen the results. She came downstairs, they opened the casket, she looked in, and she said, "He looks so wax-like." Well, What did you expect for the trauma that the head had gone through? So she cut a lock of hair from his head and she put her ring in the casket and closed it. And she said, "We're not going to have an open viewing of the body." And it was never open again.
1: Can I just ask, what was it like to be that close to the now deceased JFK?
0: Well, it was just a job at that time. You didn't have time to think about it. But this was the president, which made it different. And of course, I have strong feelings about President Kennedy as well. But at this point, I had no choice but to do what we needed to do. And the Army believes in doing things flawless. So it was just a matter of doing a job at that point. Now, later on, I did have a breakdown. When I said breakdown, I just sat down and cried when I realized what I had done. But that was like 10 days later when it all came back to me as to what I had done. All right, this is now Saturday morning. Heads of states, dignitaries started coming in from all over the world to the White House. We're providing security, and you got the four men at each corner, one at each corner of the casket. And I'm standing there and I'm watching history walk in before me. Here comes Chief Justice Earl Warren, who had twisted arms to get a unanimous decision in Brown versus the Board of Education, and George Wallace, two opposites. That same year, Wallace had stood in the door of the University of Alabama and said, "Segregation today, segregation tomorrow, segregation forever." And now he and Earl Warren walking in, viewing the casket.
1: The following day, the casket was moved to the rotunda to lie in state.
0: It was supposed to close at 9 o'clock, but at 9 o'clock, there were some hundred, some said 200,000 people in line trying to get into the Capitol. And so I drove by the Capitol, saw all these people in line. This is now like midnight. I get home, I get 4 hours sleep. I'm heading back to Fort Myer at 6 o'clock in the morning, and it looks like the line had never stopped going. There are still people in the line all night long.
1: The funeral was held on that Monday, and that meant it was time for the honor guard procession.
0: We put the casket on the caisson and did the 2.5 mile march to Arlington National Cemetery. We get to Arlington Cemetery, we're tired, because the casket, the horses were moving at a real good clip. So we took the casket off the caisson and we're going up the hill to the burial site. Leading the procession, you had a Protestant minister, priest, and a rabbi. And they were walking as if they had no place to go, just step, step, step. And that casket was getting heavier and heavier with each step. So finally, I looked at the young Marine across from me. I said, "Jerry, let's nudge these guys and tell them, pick it up." So we took the casket and nudged the last one. And he looked back and we said, "This casket is heavy. Can you move a little faster?" They started stepping a little faster. We got it up the gravesite, put it on the lowering device, grabbed the flag, and the ceremony was divided.
2: Let us pray. Oh God,
0: Cardinal Cushing did the final blessing. We folded the flag. I gave it to Miss Kennedy, and our job was over.
2: Be pleased to bless this grave.
1: Felder says it can't be overstated what a sight it was for the country to see black members of the Honor Guard presiding over JFK's burial ceremony.
0: After the funeral, went home to Sumter, South Carolina. They had a big parade. I was the Grand Marshal. And it was the talk of the town and the talk of the state, for that matter. We start getting phone calls from all over the country, from classmates, people who saw me on TV. And I got to remember, 1963, color television was just beginning to come into the fold. But people still would recognize me, and they immediately started calling, congratulating me.
1: But there was one particular gesture from the burial ceremony that stood out to many. It was when the members of the Honor Guard laid their hats down in tribute to the president, the man who had directly desegregated their unit.
0: Regular hats, but it was our dress hats. I was blue with gold strips, the Army is, and the Navy, because they wear the white caps, and the Air Force has a blue hat. So that's what the hats were all about, representing the various branches of the service.
1: And I'm curious, in that moment when you laid your hat down, what did that feel like to you?
0: Well, it was kind of a release of pent-up emotions, I guess, because now we felt that we had done all we could do, and we wanted to remember this great man and what he went through, in particular from a black perspective. Remember, Kennedy decided to, after he saw what was going on in Birmingham and Montgomery, Alabama, and the dogs and the hoses knocking people down in the streets, he decided June of 1963 to send some legislation to Congress on civil rights. Made a great speech that night, June 12th. That's the same night that Medgar Evers was gunned down when he was coming home from an NAACP meeting. So we loved Kennedy for making his efforts.
1: Mr. Felder, when you all laid the caps down, did you expect them to stay there?
0: We know they wouldn't stay there forever, but at least we made the effort, and we thought that would bring more attention to the assassination and to visitors who visit the cemetery. Because, after that, gosh, the cemetery visitors increased 100%. People from all over the country, all over the world wanted to come to Arlington Cemetery to see what that was all about.
1: The caps were eventually removed. Do you have any suspicions as to where they might have gone or why they might have been taken?
0: Have no idea. We knew at least they were somewhere in the cemetery office when they were finally removed. But then, of course, I left. Other guys got out the military, went on to do other things, and we kind of left it behind. Didn't even think about it anymore until several years ago when somebody else called it to my attention. And I inquired at the superintendent's office in Arlington on one of my trips there, and they said, "We don't have them. If they were here, we don't know where they are." So we got a lot of unknown stuff in boxes around, but that was the extent of it.
3: We have to remember it was a national grief, but it was also a grief for the world.
1: This is Eleanor Crane again.
3: Somebody who dies at a very old age after the presidency is different than a young, charming man who gave the nation hope, the world hope.
1: Eleanor's role in this story starts with a place called the Oak Spring Garden Foundation in Virginia.
3: The Oak Spring Garden Foundation was set up after the death of Mrs. Bunny Rachel Lambert Mellon, who was married to Paul Mellon.
1: Paul Mellon was heir to the Mellon Bank fortune. When he and Bunny were alive, they resided on a 700-acre property, which is now preserved and looked after by Eleanor and others. And what was Bunny Mellon's connection to the Kennedy family?
3: Bunny was introduced to Mrs. Kennedy by Adele Astaire, Fred Astaire's sister, who lived in this area. They were introduced probably in the late 50s, and Mrs. Mellon and Mrs. Kennedy become friends. Mrs. Kennedy visits here and admires Mrs. Mellon's style and everything about the home. It's very charming, and says, "I wish you could help me with my own home." And so Mrs. Mellon does. They're 15 years apart in age, and yet they have a very close friendship. So they met, they knew each other. President Kennedy in 1961 asked Bunny Mellon to do the Rose Garden at the White House.
1: And Bunny Mellon was a landscape architect.
3: You would think, Ari, but she's actually has a high school education. She's self-taught. She begins buying landscape and gardening books when she's 10 years old. She lives to be 103 and a half, so she
1: Wow.
3: amasses a great collection. So, no, she's not a landscape architect. She's a woman who's coming down to these great landscape architects and telling them what to do.
1: I love that you said 103 and a half. The half a year is very important for little kids and for people once they get much older.
3: Yeah, every day of her existence has to be noted.
1: Bunny Mellon became part of the Kennedy family's inner circle.
3: Mrs. Mellon did the flowers for both John Kennedy Jr. and Caroline Kennedy's wedding. So it was a long-term friendship that lasted their lifetime.
1: It was only natural then that she should be involved in JFK's funeral.
3: The president is shot on a Friday. At some point during that weekend, Mrs. Mellon is asked by Mrs. Kennedy to collect flowers from the Rose Garden to put on President Kennedy's grave, and then puts Mrs. Mellon in charge of the floral arrangements for the church service, as well as up at the grave. You know, the whole world's watching, and the whole world is sending flowers, you know, big, huge wreaths from some of the great countries of the world. And they come to Arlington, but Mrs. Kennedy doesn't want these wreaths, these kind of round memorial death wreaths, to be seen. And so Mrs. Mellon lays them all down on the hillside. So it looks like the whole hillside is in bloom, just a whole thicket of flowers. And it's one of the reasons Mrs. Mellon is one of the last people into the church for the service, because she's doing the flowers up at the grave before the church service in Washington, D.C. She said she's the last one over the bridge to get into the church before the church closes. The day after a cemetery, the burial of the president, Bobby Kennedy, who's attorney general, Mrs. Kennedy, and John Warnke, the actual architect of the grave, they go back to Arlington to begin this process of what should this grave look like, because they've buried him quickly. So from the end of 1963 to March of 1967, they're actually planning the actual graveside of the president. Poor John Warnke has to get the approval of five commissions, because not only is it government property, but then there's art critics and there's religious people, and everybody's got an opinion on what the grave should look like. It's not like a little grave with a little cross that's at Arlington. It's going to be very big to accommodate the crowds.
1: About 6 months after the burial, the Kennedy family once again called on Bunny Mellon for her expertise, this time to plan that gravesite.
3: Mrs. Kennedy said, "I don't want a big memorial up there. When I go to that grave, I want it to be a family grave. I don't want it to be a monument to, a president."
1: Through all of this back and forth about the official design of the grave, James Felder's hat was still lying there at JFK's burial site, alongside the hats of his fellow Honor Guard members. They were left there for years.
3: You heard that they took their caps off as a sign of respect. Those caps were still around the grave. And when the reinterment of the president happens in March in 1967, those hats are still around the grave.
1: Are you saying they stay on there for 4 years?
3: We think they're changed, but they stay there. Yeah. Bobby Kennedy says to Mrs. Kennedy when he sees them, "Leave those until they crumble."
1: JFK was reinterred at his final resting place in 1967.
3: But within a month of the reinterment, the hats are still placed around the round stone where the eternal flame comes up. And an art critic says they're unbecoming. And in April of 1967, the hats are taken away. But we do know that Mrs. Kennedy and Mrs. Mellon have a plan to memorialize those hats at that time.
1: Here's where that mystery we promised you starts to take shape.
3: When they were talking about this new grave, we think Mrs. Mellon calls this jeweler who is a designer and says, "What could you do to memorialize these hats?" And this jewelry designer, Jean Schlumberger, draws a drawing about how they could memorialize the hats. And it's a wreath, and it would have in bronze the hats of the different military servicemen, but they would be placed on branches and rope, one branch palm, one bamboo, one Navy rope for his Navy career, the palm and bamboo for his service in the South Pacific, driftwood, which was common in Cape Cod, but also his love of the sea, and one oak leaf in the center, which would be around the eternal flame. It was called For Hope. So the jeweler designs it. Mrs. Kennedy sees it the day before the reinterment and writes to the jeweler and says, I love your drawing and we should get a maquette and go back to Arlington and look at it to see if it'll work.
1: Schlumberger was quite famous at the time, known for his Tiffany jewelry, but working under him was a sculptor named Louis Ferrand.
3: And Louis is a Frenchman. He's kind of got a chip on his shoulder because he's been under the auspices of Schlumberger. You know, Schlumberger draws a drawing and says, I like this beautiful sea creature. I want it as a piece of jewelry, and then hands it off to a goldsmith who makes it. But when it sold at Tiffany's, it sold under the name Jean Schlumberger. And so Ferrand has been under a shadow. He's doing the work and this guy's getting the credit. So he sees how big is this commission from First Lady Mrs. Kennedy. He's going to be able to sign his work as Louis Ferrand. So Ferrand begins this process of making this bronze. And Louis Ferrand is under deep secrecy about this project. Even in letters, they talk about that project or the memorial wreath, or sometimes in code that the presidential tomb, because they don't want anyone to know what they're doing. And when he sends it to the foundry, he doesn't want the foundry to know about this. So he sends it in pieces. So the foundry can't even put it together that it's a wreath, or it looks like just a military war art is what somebody described it at it. And we know Mrs. Mellon must have had some input into that. We can't prove it 100%, but it's finished in 1969, and Louis thinks he's finally going to get his due. He writes a letter to Time Life magazine, and he's like, I got this special project. It's going to be great. And Time Life says, send me some pictures. And he's like, okay, but you got to send them back. And they do. And they said, we'll think about it once it's on the grave. And of course, it never gets to the grave. It disappeared.
1: For half a century, gone without a trace. And Eleanor says, no one knows why. Now it's October 2020, more than 50 years later, and it's a normal day at Oak Spring.
3: I was cleaning the graves up at the cemetery. There's 36 graves up there. They're from like 1840s to 1940s. And the landscape team would bring me up water to wash the graves and get the lichens off and document what was up there. The stonemason came up with his apprentice, and we were just chatting as we do. And he brought the water up and he said, well, I did that over there.
1: He pointed to a plot of crumbling stones in the dirt, believed to be Bunny Mellon's mock-up of the grave designed for JFK in 1967.
3: But I said, Tommy, you came in 1973. He said, yeah, I did it in 1973. And that didn't make any sense to me. Why would she have a mock-up years after the reinterment in March of 1967.
1: But Tommy distinctly remembered a statue arriving there in 1973.
3: He just said it was a bunch of hats. They were really hard. They were bronze. But he didn't really know the symbolism. And Mr. Mellon said to the stonemason team who had done it, said, we're going to leave this here to age. And the landscape team was told by Mrs. Mellon, be careful when you're trimming trees up at the cemetery because we don't want a tree limb to fall on the sculpture. So people were notified. So we have two people who remember it.
1: Eleanor was determined to make sense of this. Had the sculpture of the hats been at Oak Spring in 1973? And even though the structure was never installed and never put atop JFK's grave, the question gnawed at her. Was it still out there somewhere, this significant work of art that had never been seen in public?
3: So that's where my friend Nancy Collins comes in. She's the archivist here at Oak Spring. She's also was Mr. Mellon's nurse from the 1980s and then Mrs. Mellon's nurse until she died. And she literally knows where the dead bodies are. So we went into the archives at the Oak Spring Garden Foundation and started trying to piece this together.
4: What was the question that was driving you in that search?
3: Mrs. Mellon never did anything without a reason. Why would she have a fake grave up there for no reason? So going through the archives, there's a letter to Robert McNamara.
1: He was the Secretary of Defense under Kennedy and Johnson.
3: And one of the paragraphs says she wants to memorialize the hats that are left at the grave. So that's when we thought she was going to do more with the grave, and the hats are the key.
1: Eleanor and Nancy searched fruitlessly for 4 years until January 2024.
3: And then Louis Ferrand's archives were at the Boston Museum of Fine Arts. And so Nancy just thought, let's go back to Boston to see if they've looked at the documents yet. And Boston had. They sent us the files. And that's when we saw the photo of the wreath here at the Oak Spring Garden Cemetery.
1: Once they had confirmation that the wreath had been at Oak Spring, they started finding more clues.
3: It's sent back to Louis Ferrand's house. And we know in 1977, he gets the agreement of the JFK Library, which hadn't even been built yet, to take the wreath off his hands for $1,500 in April of 1977. There's one letter from Dave Powers at the JFK Library that says, maybe we should send an artist up there to look at this thing, you know, before we buy it. It's $1,500. It was a lot of money. And then they accept it into the JFK Library for $1,500 from Perron, who packs it up and sends it. And it's sent to an offsite storage in 6 or 8 crates and never opened.
1: This was the big breakthrough.
3: Us knowing it's at the JFK Library and Museum. And they wouldn't have known they had it because not only was it in back storage, but it was under Ferrand's name, who nobody would have been looking up.
4: Right, much to his chagrin.
3: Yeah.
1: Now Eleanor knew what to ask for.
3: The JFK Library did call us on a Monday saying that they found it. And you could have heard the scream all over D.C., Nancy and I screaming about it. So, yeah, that was the moment. We wouldn't have asked for Ferrand's name either. It's just a fluke that this thing escaped to the back of beyond, so to speak.
1: Eleanor traveled to the JFK Library in Boston last winter to see it. Most of the wreath was still in boxes.
3: They took a few pieces. Felder's hat happens to be one of them. We're very proud to say there's some Virginia bird poop on Felder's hat that has remained there for the 50 years since it was up here at the cemetery.
4: Really? Amazing. So what was it like that moment to actually see it?
3: Seeing his hat was sort of the pinnacle. But then when we went back in July with Nancy Collins and myself, they took out some of the branches. And one of the branches had Louis Ferrand's signature on it. That was really exciting to see. Louis got his due. He got a signature there. He probably wanted a bit more than that.
4: Yeah, like a profile in the magazine.
3: Yeah.
1: As we were reporting this story, the JFK Library was finally beginning to take the wreath out of its boxes and reassemble it for public display, a moment of patriotism, of tenderness, memorialized.
3: Felder, he's my hero. He's so fantastic.
4: When did you leave the honor guard, and where did your life take you from there?
0: I left the honor guard in 1964. And I went to law school, and I entered Howard University Law School in September of the same year. After 3 years of law school, I came back home to South Carolina. Vernon Jordan was running a project called the Voter Education Project. It was an effort to get blacks registered in the South after following the passage of the 1965 Voting Rights Act. He recruited me to come to South Carolina to do voter registration, and I did.
1: Felder helped register thousands more black voters in South Carolina at a crucial time in our nation's history.
0: 1970 came, and I was drafted to run for the state legislature here in South Carolina, and won.
1: Felder and a few of his new colleagues became the first black representatives to sit in the South Carolina House since the turn of the century.
0: Following that, I served as an assistant prosecutor served as a special family court judge. I practiced law for a while, then I went on the academic scene teaching at the University of South Carolina, Allen University, and at Benedict College. I'm now retired. I've been writing books about my experience in various areas. I've done 5 books. I'm working on 2 more presently.
4: You keep busy, huh?
0: Well, it keeps the blood flowing.
1: James Felder is currently planning a trip to Boston to see the wreath as well.
4: I'm curious, did you have a reaction to knowing that the hats had been kind of memorialized in this way?
0: I was pleasantly surprised. So I've been spreading the word to those of the Honor Guard Union who are still alive. We've lost 3 of the 8 original casket bearers. We were doing a reunion every 2 years in recent years because we're all getting older now. So we were meeting in a place just outside of Chicago to talk about, share our stories and talk about family and all of that. Yeah.
4: When you found out that the wreath had been rediscovered, what did you think?
0: Well, I said, amen. Amen to that.
4: How are you feeling about seeing it?
0: I guess after all of these years, it revs me up and I have flashbacks through that day and what happened with President Kennedy. The fact that I was so close to what had happened there, I used to be kind of cold about what had happened. I didn't even want to talk about it. Matter of fact, didn't even talk about what had happened to my children. So my feelings come and go. They come and go. I have my good moments, and then I have the flashback moments also. Yeah.
4: Incredible. Incredible.
0: I'm sitting in my voter registration office right now, still trying to get people to run for public office. It's just in my blood. It's in my DNA.
4: It was such a treat to get to speak with you. Thank you for taking the time to share your story, your perspective, your feelings about what happened. I really appreciate it.
0: You're welcome.
1: Special thanks to Smithsonian editor Ellen Wexler for her reporting that laid the foundation for this episode. 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The executive producer of PRX Productions is Jocelyn Gonzalez. Our episode artwork is by Emily Lankowitz, fact-checking by Stephanie Abramson. Our music is from APM Music, clips courtesy of the John F. Kennedy Presidential Library and Museum. I'm Ari Daniel. Thanks for listening. I can't wait to go see that sculpture.
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9: It's hard to do politically, but compared to, you know, giving women the vote or ending slavery, like it's not, we've solved harder problems.
10: This is your host, Suki Wessling, and this is a mini Babbel. 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Cindy has spent a career at the EFF fighting for everyone's right to privacy and freedom of speech on the internet, and she's won. Her legal memoir, Privacy's Defender, details her role in arguing 3 seminal cases that set the stage for the internet we have today.
11: It's River to River from IPR News. I'm Ben Kiefer. There are a handful of lawyers in American history whose cases you and I benefit from every day without knowing their names. Cindy Cohen may be one of them. She grew up in central Iowa, moved to San Francisco, fell in with a crowd of early internet hackers, and ended up arguing, successfully, that computer code is protected speech under the First Amendment.
10: That's impressive, but it's not radical to say that as much as most of us value our privacy and freedom of speech, the open nature of the internet has come with its problems. Cindy is the first to admit that there is real harm being done, often anonymously, in the name of free speech. And this harm falls disproportionately on women and other vulnerable populations. Cindy argues that it's important to focus first on the necessity of internet privacy.
9: The reason I think privacy is important is because privacy is a way that people with less power can have a zone of protection from people who have more power. It's also the way that people organize to make change. Every public fight for social justice in the United States has needed to have a private space for it to grow. And, you know, in my lifetime, we've watched gay rights, for instance, go from something that really people had to talk about in private because it was not popular and people could, you know, literally be attacked for standing up for these things, to the place where, you know, hopefully we can keep it, but the United States Supreme Court has recognized gay marriage and gay people have rights that are much closer to what they deserve than they had when this started out.
10: Cindy Cohen points out that it's been the lack of privacy that has allowed states to curtail women's right to reproductive decision making.
9: The stories are horrific, right? There's a woman in Nebraska who is serving 2 years in prison for having a conversation over Facebook messages with her daughter to help her daughter get an abortion. If that communication had happened on a more private channel rather than Facebook Messenger without encryption, she might not be in jail today. I mean, these are literally, you know, this isn't like an abstract, I wish I had a little more privacy moments. This is actually about people's security and people's ability to live their lives.
10: She also argues that depending on the government to write workable privacy protections is not always the best approach.
9: Well, I mean, I actually think that they're willing to wade in some really unfortunate ways. There are people whispering in their ears on the other side about, you know, why us not having privacy is great. And we have to explain why us having privacy and control is better than a world in which the corporations have all this control. So, you know, I don't like that sometimes that takes Congress to a standstill. And it's definitely the case for comprehensive privacy legislation that by the time it gets in front of Congress, it's been watered down so much it's not even good. You know, the last thing that was proposed federally for a comprehensive privacy protection was worse than what we have in California right now. Just because they call it privacy doesn't mean that it's privacy. But we have to keep pushing because otherwise we're just surrendering to this surveillance state.
10: As a firm defender of the First Amendment right to free speech, Cindy says that when we allow government to curtail some speech, they often go after the speech that many of us feel should be protected.
9: People who are seeking reproductive assistance need access to information, and we're seeing increasing censorship of that information by the sources that people normally go to, whether that's social media or even private websites. EFF just did a big report about censorship of reproductive information, and we found that even though the terms of a lot of these companies would, on their surface, mean that this information is available, and of course it's First Amendment protected, people were having access problems.
10: She also argues that because different communities don't share the same values, one person's free speech is another person's idea of grooming.
9: What they're trying to do is to say age appropriate for anything that might be harmful to kids. And that's a much broader term. And it includes things where I don't think everybody agrees. You know, if you talk to conservative people, they don't think having access to LGBTQ content or trans content, they think that harms kids. So I think that the thing that we're fighting now with a lot of the age gating is this idea that some stuff is harmful to kids. And that's a much broader category. And it's why EFF is so concerned and think it's a really bad idea. Because if we don't have a shared agreement about what's harmful to kids, then you're just handing a censorship tool to people.
10: Cindy Cohen also points out that not only do corporations often follow the government's lead to censor what many might see as the wrong free speech, but we can't depend on everyone to have the same definition of inappropriate images.
9: We've spent years trying to help women who have breastfeeding forums continue to have their forums when they get flagged for nudity because somebody's taking a picture and saying, like, she's not latching, how does this work? Or I've got this, you know, rash or something, what does this look like? And they get flagged as pornography.
10: Cindy Cohen also argues that online abuse isn't a new thing. It's an extension of the problems that vulnerable people in our society face already.
9: We took an offline problem where women's protection and women's protection from abuse was not handled seriously by law enforcement and people in power. And we moved it over into the online world. And we're experiencing the same kind of situation in which people whose job it is to help protect us and keep us safe from abuse are rotten at it in the offline world. And they're rotten at it in the online world. Like, women have had to publish under pseudonyms for years, right? Because of things like that. So I think that you know, one of the problems is there's just not very much recourse offline or online to people being harassed. Your ability to come after an abuser and get them to stop is the tools are not great, right? And they need to be better. Like, you need to be able to get a restraining order against someone for online behavior and have it stick. And again, the problem of restraining orders not working very well is not an online problem. It's a problem in general of the way our society is slanted against these kinds of, you know, in ways that protect this kind of abuse.
10: Cindy Cohen and the Electronic Frontier Foundation see the worst abuses happening on platforms owned by corporations and run for profit. These corporations have developed what she calls a surveillance business model, sacrificing the needs and desires of the platform's users in the pursuit of profit.
9: The other thing that we believe strongly in is having a multitude of places where you can speak and participate. So if one isn't serving you, you can go somewhere else without losing your whole community. Part of the reason why EFF is very supportive of some of the communities like Mastodon or Blue Sky or other kinds of communities that are not corporate controlled and have a surveillance business model is to let people be able to build communities that serve them rather than being, you know, stuck in these huge communities where there's a lot of abusers.
10: And to those who say we could fix the problem like they have in Australia by forcing people to register in order to take part in social media, not so fast, Cindy says. Anonymity is not the fundamental issue.
9: They have done scientific research about anonymity, and we have a gigantic example in front of us, which is Facebook, right? Which requires real names. People aren't nicer to each other. This idea that anonymous speech allows people to be meaner to each other or to harass people more isn't actually borne out by the research.
10: Cindy Cohen and EFF are hopeful that they can convince governments to take online harassment seriously. Rather than curtailing people's right to free speech and privacy, get more serious about going after offenders in the real world.
9: Right now, we have people who harass with impunity. It's not actually all that hard to find most of them. I mean, the number of people who can legitimately handle being untraceable online if they're engaging in a campaign in harassment, it's very small. It's that they're not being caught. It's that nobody's trying to catch them. It's that the cops say, oh, there's a VPN. There's nothing I can do. Of course there is. When they're trying to go after drug dealers, they can go past a VPN, right? Like, so I just think it's a problem of will and enforcement and not a problem of the technology.
10: Cindy says we need to never lose sight of what we've gained from a free internet.
9: EFF does human rights work all around the world. The ability to sneak information out of a repressive government and using anonymity, VPNs, tools like Tor, it saves lives. We wouldn't know the things we know about the Taiwanese fight for freedom, Tibet. We work with a lot of Chinese democracy people. Now we've got people in Ukraine. We've got people in Gaza. We've got people, I mean, all over the world, Sudan, people all over the world who need to get information out of very scary places where there is official censorship. They need these tools. and they rely on these tools. And if we decide that, you know, because cops aren't willing to investigate harassment, we're going to get rid of these tools, it's not the right move to remove anonymity from everybody because some people misuse it.
10: Cindy Cohen of the Electronic Frontier Foundation says that there is hard work ahead, but freedom is always worth fighting for.
9: You know, John Perry Barlow once told me, no one gives you your rights, you have to take them. And I think that that's a lot of my framing about it. We have a lot of work to do. But I do think that in some ways we've kind of metastasized a lot of the benefits that the internet gave us, and we're sometimes only focused on the problems. And it's not like the problems aren't there, but it's also not like the benefits aren't there. And what we need is all of these tools to work for us. And they can. If we can get rid of this surveillance business model, I think we can shrink a lot of things down to a better problem. That's not hard to do. I mean, it's hard to do politically, but compared to, you know, giving women the vote or ending slavery, like it's not, we've solved harder problems.
10: Thanks to Cindy Cohen, retiring executive director of the Electronic Frontier Foundation, for sharing her perspective. 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
0: This is Bird Note. Snowy owls are glamour birds. When some fly south from the Arctic to adorn fence posts and driftwood logs in the northern United States, people turn up in flocks to see them. But these owls are infrequent visitors to the lower 48, even in winter. Most snowy owls stay in the Arctic all year long, hunting through both the long hours of summer and the darkness of winter. So, what time of day do snowy owls hunt when they come south? Are they diurnal, or daytime hunters, or nocturnal ones? Where the big owls winter farther south, many hunt from dusk into night. During the day, they often stand on the same perch, snoozing on and off. But around sunset, the white-feathered hunters begin to appear restless, fluffing their feathers and gliding from perch to perch. As dusk sets in, these opportunists fly out to seek their prey, rodents and rabbits in the fields, ducks and shorebirds along the coasts. They will even fly out over the water to take sleeping seabirds. Have you seen a snowy owl in your neck of the woods? Share a photo on our Facebook page at Bird Note Radio. For Bird Note, I'm Mary McCann.
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5: As I record this, Voyager 2 is over 12 billion miles from Earth, and Voyager 1 over 15 billion. As these two spacecraft hurtle away from our solar system, each carries a sort of message in a bottle. Specifically, a golden record. The cover of these records, one on each probe, includes diagrams and illustrated instructions on how to play them. Pressed into the gold-plated copper disc, this mix compiled by Carl Sagan with help from recordist Alan Lomax, includes a wide range of human music. There's European classical music, a Navajo night chant, bagpipes from Azerbaijan, the blues, a Peruvian wedding song, Mozart, Chuck Berry, Chinese folk music, Aboriginal didgeridoo, a truly wide-ranging mix. And it's fun to imagine an alien running across this shiny disc, figuring out the instructions, and hitting play. Postcards from the Wind are produced by me, Phil Corbett. More at thewind.org. An audio postcard from Van Sounds. I'm Phil Corbett. I am going to share a sound with you. After a big snowstorm in the Sierra, the ski resorts will try to mitigate avalanche danger by blasting the mountain with a cannon. I finally found myself up on the ridge after a big storm, snowshoeing with a microphone. So, here is the sound of an avalanche cannon.

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4: Coming up on the Arts Hour with me, Nikki Beatty, British actor Samantha Morton on playing Circe in Christopher Nolan's blockbuster film The Odyssey.
5: There's been so many interpretations of this woman, this sorceress, witch, but I think that Chris's interpretation of her felt very contemporary without being disrespectful to the original story.
4: American screen star Helen Hunt talks about tackling Chekhov's play The Cherry Orchard. And the French-Senegalese director Alain Gomis discusses deconstructing cinema. Also on the show, the legendary and double Oscar-winning cinematographer Roger Deakins, Nigerian-British comedian and actor Ayoade Bamboe on the UK version of Saturday Night Live. We hear from Norwegian composer Ola Yello and my conversation with the US comedy star Jay Jordan. All that and more coming up on the Arts Hour.
6: BBC News with Govinda Gill. More than 130 people are now known to have been killed in a powerful earthquake which struck Western Colombia on Monday. Hundreds of others have been injured and many more are missing. Rafael Rojas from BBC Mundo has more.
7: Several cities in the western part of the country, southwestern part of the country, have been the most affected. The regions are Chocó, Valle del Cauca, Risaralda, and Caldas. Most of the fatal victims are in the city of Pereira. Pereira is a medium city in the coffee-growing region of Colombia, and this is where they have seen most of the victims and where most of the rescue efforts are being focused on.
6: Ukraine and Russia have continued striking each other overnight. Ukrainian officials

0: That's more than 2,000 kilometres from Ukraine's border.
1: Hungary's parliament meets today to elect a new head of state after the removal of the previous president, who was close to the defeated nationalist government of Viktor Orban. András Baka, a 73-year-old former judge, is the only candidate. Mr. Orban's Fidesz party says his predecessor, Tomasz Sulyok, was forced from office illegally by the new government of Péter Modja. Police in China are warning single men about the danger of matchmaking scams. Fake agencies promising flash marriages are taking advantage of the country's gender imbalance. Laura Bicker reports from Beijing.
2: For centuries, couples in China have turned to traditional matchmakers in their towns and villages to find them a husband or wife. But now a new industry has sprung up where companies are offering to pair up couples who've met for less than an hour. The man pays them for their services and has to pay the woman a substantial sum of money as a customary bride price. The BBC has spoken to several victims of so-called flash marriages who've lost their life savings to fake brides eager to exploit the stark male-to-female gender imbalance in the country.
1: World News from the BBC. Turkey's parliament has voted to finalise a peace process with the Kurdish militant group the PKK, which will see former fighters shielded from prosecution. The landmark legislation could see hundreds of Kurdish politicians and militants freed from jail if the group disarms. The PKK's leader, Abdullah Öcalan, isn't among them for now. Libya's National Oil Corporation says firefighters are trying to contain a blaze at a large petrol tank west of the capital, Tripoli, which officials said was targeted by unknown attackers. The tank, which has completely collapsed, contained more than 3,300 tonnes of gasoline. New figures show England is on track to becoming one of the first countries to eliminate hepatitis C, a dangerous virus that attacks the liver. The World Health Organization's target of treating 80% of known cases has already been met, while deaths from the virus have fallen 36% in the last decade. Hepatitis C is spread through contact with infected blood. It often causes no symptoms until much later. US media are reporting that President Trump left a NATO summit in Turkey last month on a secret military flight when the White House said he was flying aboard Air Force One. Here's Yusuf Taha.
3: The extraordinary routes, first reported by the Washington Post, involved hiding the U.S. president in an airport catering vehicle to take him from Air Force One, which he boarded in view of television cameras, to a modified Boeing 757 often used by the U.S. vice president. Mr. Trump then departed Turkey for Britain en route to the U.S. Journalists and some White House staffers followed quick behind on a plane they falsely believed they were sharing with the president. The move was reportedly prompted by an Iranian assassination threat. The president had flown to Ankara on board yet another plane, a Boeing 747 gifted to him by Qatar.
1: BBC News.
4: Hello and welcome to the Arts Hour from the BBC World Service. I'm Nikki Badey, bringing you a star-studded lineup of guests and some cultural companionship with the best global arts and culture conversation from across the BBC and beyond. Coming up on this week's show, British actor Samantha Morton on playing Circe in Christopher Nolan's blockbuster film The Odyssey. American screen star Helen Hunt talks about tackling Chekhov's play The Cherry Orchard. And the French-Senegalese director Alain Gomis discusses deconstructing cinema. Also on the show, the legendary and double Oscar-winning cinematographer Roger Deakins talks about working with the Coen brothers, Nigerian-British comedian and actor Ayoade Bamboye on the UK version of Saturday Night Live, and we hear from Norwegian composer Ola Yello. That's not all, though. My guests on today's Arts Hour are the US comedy star Jay Jordan. We'll be talking about his stand-up show, Jay Jordan Takes London. And we welcome back as our cultural critic today, Karen Krzanovic. So before we go any further, do you both have a cultural highlight that you want to recommend to the world? Karen, you can go first.
5: August 27th or 28th at a cinema near you. It's going to be the release, finally, of Coyote versus Acme. Ooh. So if you've ever watched any Looney Tunes, you'll know the Roadrunner, you'll know Wile E always tries to kill the roadrunner, and all of

0: His Acme products fail. All of his traps, all of his dynamite, everything. He's finally taking Acme to court. This film was finished in 2022. It was almost erased due to a tax rebate. It had such a great audience response. They've saved it, and it's coming out this month.
1: Great recommendation.
2: Starring Will Forte of U.S. SNL fame.
1: Is that going to be your recommendation, too?
2: Yes, partly. But also, my recommendation is Cat's Jellicle Ball. It's closing on Broadway in New York City. Is the reimagining of Andrew Lloyd Webber's and T.S. Eliot's Cats. Now, Cats was a story about Jellicle cats and the story of Grisabella. But this takes place in the New York drag and ballroom scene, and it's underground and it's gritty, but it's still funny and full of joy. And it did something that I was amazed by. It made the plot of Cats make sense, which is no small feat.
1: Amazing. Yes. Well, thank you both so much.
2: It's closing on Broadway, but they are doing a cast recording, and I think it might be visually recorded as well.
1: First then, the film event of the summer and the year so far is Christopher Nolan's The Odyssey, his interpretation of Homer's epic poem, with a stellar cast led by Matt Damon as Odysseus, the Greek king of Ithaca, making his 10-year voyage back to his wife Penelope, Anne Hathaway, after victory in the Trojan War. We heard from Christopher Nolan and Matt Damon on the Arts Hour a couple of weeks ago. The film also stars Himesh Patel, John Leguizamo, Tom Holland, Robert Pattinson, Lupita Nyong'o, Zendaya, Charlize Theron, and the British actor Samantha Morton, who plays the powerful sorceress Circe. She's just one of the challenges Odysseus must face on his mythical journey. When the BBC's Vernon Kay and Alex Jones met Samantha Morton, originally from the English city of Nottingham, they asked her if her interpretation of Circe was that she was a sorceress.
3: Yeah, pretty much. I mean, I think there's been so many interpretations of this woman, this sorceress, witch. But I think that Chris's interpretation of her felt very contemporary to me, without being disrespectful to the original story, poem.
4: Because in literature, she's often seen as a bit of a baddie, isn't she? But you were keen to show that she had lots of different dimensions.
3: Well, I think that women in history have often been vilified, whether you're a midwife, a wise woman. We think about kind of the burning of women at the stake because they were herbalists, you know. And I don't think she is a baddie at all. I think the thing about it is, villains are always amazing roles, but I did want to make her a little bit more, I don't know, my interpretation was what I read on the script, which was phenomenal, and it was multi-layered, and because we are as humans, we're not just two-dimensional.
5: It's a great cast. What's it like when you turn up and work with a stellar cast like that?
3: I've worked with some of those big people before, whether it's Tom Cruise, Johnny Depp, Sean Penn, Philip Seymour Hoffman, Joaquin Phoenix. My history is that I can, you know, Nottingham Lass can hold her own.
4: It's because you're brilliant.
3: Oh, thank you. But, you know, like, I'm not intimidated by anybody, really. Because if you let those nerves get in the way, you can't do your job.
5: Do nerves affect your performance as an actor?
3: I don't get nervous on set in the way that...
5: How do you stop that?
3: Well, I'm just so excited to be there. My heart's going like that because it's a real film camera. It's drrrr, you know, whether you're working on 35mm or in this case it was 70mm IMAX, which they built specially for the film. So I'm buzzing. A kid in a sweet shop.
5: Just one second. If you're doing a one-to-one with someone, can you hear the film camera
3: whirring? No, because they put a blimp on it. They designed a big blimp thing. It's called a blimp. In the olden days, we put a jacket on the camera and then another jacket jacket. This was like... But no, it's not that I don't get nervous. I get nervous about failure, letting people down, but not about the honour of working for Christopher Nolan. I just buzz it, you know? Yeah.
1: Samantha Morton and The Odyssey is still in movie theatres across the world. In my humble opinion, hers is a standout performance. And along with the amazing Cyclops scenes, I thought they were the best in the film. But my guests on today's Arts Hour are the comedian Jay Jerdan and cultural critic Karen Krasanovich. Jay, what did you think of her performance as Circe?
2: I've only seen clips online because I haven't seen the movie in full yet. I'm familiar with the myth, and I'm familiar with the story of Circe turning the men into pigs, which is hilariously apt at any point in time in history if you know men, and also if you know men who have been at war. I think what I have been fascinated by is that everyone is so both enamored and frightened with this version of Cersei, primarily because of how grotesque and graphic the kind of transmogrification of the men
1: yes.
2: is through the kind of like molding and the clay. So I love it. Yeah, make women more scary. People should be scared.
1: Karen.
0: It's a remarkable performance, and it's actually not a lot of screen time in the film,
1: no,
0: but very powerful. I mean, she usually plays really indelible characters, and she has such presence. And then pig lovers, or not pig lovers, but people that know pigs, so those are the porkophiles, or even pork farmers say those are the wrong pigs for that area. So they are magical, enchanted pigs.
2: Oh.
1: Thank you. Yes. It's a myth, for heaven's sake, people. Are there film or screen performances of mythical witches or sorceresses or magical beings that stand out for you, Jay?
2: I think in classic horror movie fashion, Carrie.
1: Sissy Spacek.
2: As a bullied telekinetic girl. Mm. I think that's one of those performances you hear about and then you finally get to watch when you're old enough and you're still scared. You go,
1: why did that speak to you?
2: I think because I found out about Carrie while I was in high school, and while I wasn't a bully, I knew people who were bullied, and I imagined one of them with that sort of power. And it was also, I grew up in America during the age of, sad to bring it up, but school shootings. So that was sort of analogous to someone right. finally snapping after being abused.
1: Karen, what about you?
0: Well, Cynthia Erivo as Elphaba.
2: Yes.
0: Because that was wonderful. But also, let's not forget Helena Bonham Carter times four of the Harry Potter films. Is one of the worst, baddest witches in cinematic history.
1: Good example.
2: Yeah.
1: Thank you both. You're with the BBC World Service, and this is The Arts Hour. The Hollywood actor Helen Hunt is best known for her Oscar-winning performance in As Good As It Gets with Jack Nicholson, the movie Twister, and the TV series Mad About You. She's currently performing on stage in the English town of Stratford-upon-Avon in the Royal Shakespeare Company production of The Cherry Orchard by Anton Chekhov. She plays aristocratic Russian matriarch Madame Ranovskaya, whose family faces selling their estate as the social order changes in early 20th century Russia. The BBC's Nuala McGovern asked Helen Hunt how it felt to be making her Royal Shakespeare Company debut.
6: I must say that is a dream come true. I grew up a student of acting since I'm 9 years old.
1: Yes.
6: And studied, worked with coaches on this. I just really enjoy investigating acting with the help of smart people. And I discovered John Barton, who taught text and voice at the RSC for so long. I think he realized that actors at that time, this was in the 70s, were struggling with all the training they had and how to do proper service to the verse and theater that was coming in part out of the US, Steppenwolf Theater Company and other places that were raw and real and immediate. And there was a wish on the part of, I believe, everybody to marry those two. And I think that's what we're all after now. How do we rise to the occasion of good writing? And it's not just Shakespeare and it's not just Chekhov. I think in modern day movies, language is language. How do we do right by language? And how do we make it as immediate and human as possible?
7: Which is so interesting because, yeah, we often talk about, you know, TV shows, whether they're well written or not. But isn't it fascinating that something from the early 1900s and that language can still translate to today? So Madame Ranovskaya, tell us a little bit about her for those of us that are not Chekhov scholars.
6: Well, I can just say it's a wild beast of a play and a wild beast of a part. That's when I thought, when it was offered to me, and I'd seen it a few times and honestly I'd never quite gotten it. And I think somewhere between the challenge of doing it is why I said yes, and even though I didn't understand it before a year of work on it and the 6 weeks of rehearsal we've had, I could tell, I could smell that there was humanity in this part, beautiful qualities, terrible qualities. She loves one of her daughters so much and turns on her three times in the play. It's just people smarter than me about Chekhov said, keep your eye on how human every character is. And I've really found that. Every character in this play has beautiful qualities and then takes a bite out of someone. You know, it is a human play, and it's been directed with an eye on how do we allow people in the audience to feel like, oh, that's me.
7: And I read something you said about one of the themes of the play, and I think it summed up what I was thinking when watching it, which is really gives voice to the overwhelming terror we all have of change.
6: Yeah, I think those who don't embrace change don't fare so well in this play. But it's terrifying. There's that saying, you know, it's like a Buddhist saying, all we love and hold dear, we will at some point lose.
7: I introduced you as an actor, but of course you have shape-shifted so often in this industry, actor, writer, director. Do you have a fear of change, or do you grab it with
6: Maybe
7: two hands?
6: I might have a fear of not change. I don't know. Sure, I'm sure I do. I mean, because change also means losing people. And this play does not back down from that.
1: Helen Hunt, comedian Jay Jordan and cultural critic Karen Krasanovich are with me in the Arts House studio. Where do the works of Chekhov sit on your theatre appreciation measure, Jay?
2: We studied Cherry Orchard, The Seagull, Three Sisters in my undergrad and graduate program. I think Chekhovian dramas, America is obsessed with them because they're messy, cheating, secretive, guilt and shame filled stories that sort of transcend like national barriers. That coupled with all of the sort of like Stanislavski connections to Chekhov and Russian drama and Russian literature for actors, they have a big impact on anyone's sort of like early theater education in America.
1: Amazing. Karen, what about you?
0: Well, yeah, we do love mess. It's true. Well, considering the Cherry Orchard was first performed in 1903 and the first time the Royal Shakespeare Company did it was 1961, it must have this great draw, this sort of classical vibration for everyone. And I think it's probably the epitome of somebody's career, and particularly if you're not specifically a theatrical performer, to be in the Cherry Orchard, because it is one of the great classics.
1: How do we feel in general about Hollywood stars coming to tread the boards in prestigious UK theatre productions? I mean, to be clear, Helen Hunt has a theatre pedigree, but we have had other sort of stars and celebrities on stage. How do you feel, Karen?
0: I think it's great. I mean, I know that there are theatrical actors or rep actors who would say, you know, I don't, it's like voiceovers, you know, they don't want my voice if you're not a star. But I think it draws people to the theater, people that wouldn't ordinarily go.
1: Yeah. What do you think, Jay?
2: I think yes, with so many notable exceptions. I think if you want to be a good performer, it happens in America, of course, on Broadway 8 times a week. So I think for the most part, I'm glad it's exposing more people to theater, but I would love it if they had a little bit of training.
0: What, if they did it better?
2: Yeah, if they were just good.
1: Helen Hunt is also an accomplished TV director. She began on Mad About You, and she's since directed episodes of Californication, Revenge, House of Lies, This Is Us, Feud, Betty and Joan, The Politician. The list is long. Other stars who've directed great TV, Karen?
0: There are so many.
1: But give us some of your favorite examples.
0: Bryce Dallas Howard, for example, Mandalorian. Jodie Foster, House of Cards, or Orange is the New Black. Regina King, This Is Us, A Man in Full. But wait, Ida Lupino and Twilight Zone.
1: Oh, fantastic. Ooh. Nice one. Jay, of the actors who move between serious and comedic acting, who do you admire the most?
2: Well, we recently were talking right before this started about John Leguizamo and how John Leguizamo is able to do such a good job of both capture the humor in serious text, but also drop in and be extremely serious. So John Leguizamo.
1: We're talking about John Leguizamo because of who he played in The Odyssey in this case. Yes.
2: And also because of his star. The first time I saw John Leguizamo as a serious actor was he portrayed Tybalt in Baz Luhrmann's Romeo and Juliet.
1: Correct.
2: And I remember watching that in elementary primary school going, what? this guy's supposed to be a comic? He's really good. Uncut Gems was a very good turn for Adam Sandler.
1: I love that.
2: Fun, silly comedian, but when directed by the Safdies, can like really find something menacing and troubling. And then there's so many funny women who also, Lily Tomlin can do an amazing turn and can be so funny and then so
1: simpatico.
2: Just intense and wonderful to watch.
1: Thank you both. You're listening to The Arts Hour from the BBC World Service. I'm Nikki Beatty. Alain Gomez is a French film director with heritage from Guinea-Bissau and Senegal, whose latest film, Dao, shows us a family living across two continents.
8: Je m'appelle Gloria, j'ai 50 ans. J'ai une fille. Pourquoi est-ce que tu veux te marier? Dis-moi.
1: The film focuses on a mother and daughter. Gloria is 50. Her father has just died, just as her daughter is about to get married. The film, which is a hybrid of drama and documentary, moves between the two-day traditional funeral ceremony in Guinea-Bissau and the wedding party in Paris, and features actors and non-actors, and includes an element of film deconstruction, interviews with the performers, for example, that are outside the story. Jason DeRosso from ABC Radio National Screen Show asked Alain Gomez why he wanted to do this.
9: I mean, when I have started to write, I realized that it was almost impossible for me and a little bit stupid to try to write for everybody. It's like 200 people, four generations, men and women, two continents. And to have like all these people talking with my words, it's very weird. So I was very much more interested by what they had to say. And it was also the possibility for me to ask them which way they wanted to be portrayed. I was asking them, for example, what kind of character they want to play or didn't want to play. And, you know, men most of the time said, I don't want to be a gangster. I don't want to be a drug dealer. And women say, I don't want to be a beaten woman. So it says something about sometime in cinema as the African people, diaspora, are like very reduced to some, you know,
10: a narrow spectrum of cliches.
9: Yeah, exactly. And this film was also a way of doing a kind of conscious fiction to say this is us as we want to be portrayed.
10: And what is remarkable, given what you've just said, is that there are parts of this film that actually are very honest about some elements of dysfunction, let's say, in this big gathering, in this community, including domestic violence.
9: Yeah, they have chosen to talk about it at some point in front of the camera because they wanted to begin a kind of dialogue. And what I'm happy about traveling with the film is to see that people watching the film, and especially women, are connecting to this woman as part of themselves. And I'm happy that I can have like a lot of people, European people, not connected directly to Africa, saying, this is my family too.
10: Tell me about where did this concept come from, where we have that blurring of characters and actors playing characters.
9: You know, this way to interrogate the fiction, the format of the fiction. I mean, if you want to say what you want to share, we have also to invent our own grammar. You know, you hear a lot of time, oh, this film is the mixture of Star Wars and, I don't know, Harry Potter. And, you know, this is the way the industry works. And that's terrible, in fact, because you can't have, like, a true feelings, emotion doing film this way. So I think it's very important for every filmmaker, not only African or whatever, to try to have his own grammar in order to reach the audience in a way that, I mean, I want that every spectator see the film and saying, I've never seen that before.
1: Alain Gomez discussing his latest film, Dao. My guests on today's Arts Hour are comedian Jay Jordan and cultural critic Karen Krasanovich. Karen, how do hybrid films work for you?
11: They work very well. It really gets you involved with the film. One of the problems is it's very difficult to edit them, so they're often quite long. And if I remember correctly, Dao is over 3 hours.
1: Correct. Jay, do you have any thoughts on that?
2: I love it. I love hybrid restaurants, so why not enjoy hybrid films? People instantly sort of have a curiosity around these elements that aren't necessarily presented to them in the film.
1: Where have we seen it done well in other films? Filmmakers sort of creating their own cinematic grammar. Karen?
0: Well, I think The Voice of Hindu Job, which I saw at Venice.
1: Kautha Benhania, you know. Yes.
0: But it just takes a real master to weave all of these elements in, and also, as I said, genius at editing.
1: So, Jay, who, if any, are the performers we should know about who are reinventing the grammar of comedy?
2: Ooh, if you had the chance to watch The Studio starring Seth Rogen,
1: yes,
2: it does a very good job of both lampooning and informing and critiquing and celebrating, but also denigrating the Hollywood machine. And I think that is, it's so rare that you get something that's so inside baseball. That's a term we use in America to describe when you're kind of doing a peek behind the curtain,
1: yes,
2: while still presenting it as something presentational. And you kind of learn about very specific jargon. It's such a funny show, but it's also very true. They're,
1: yes,
2: talking about choosing to make a movie from existing intellectual property. And those are conversations that happen all the time,
1: yeah,
2: with production companies. They go, oh, we need a movie based on a board game now.
1: Thank you both so much. That's it for part one of the show, but don't go away. Still to come, Oscar-winning cinematographer Roger Deakins, Nigerian-British comedian Ayoade Bamboye, and Norwegian composer Ole Yellow. And I'll be talking to the American comedian Jay Jordan. The Arts Hour is back after this.
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13: Six states hold primary elections Tuesday. Some Alabama residents are voting for a second time due to redistricting after the Supreme Court gutted the Voting Rights Act.
14: Just the plain confusion of seeing stuff and being told it's now, it's then, it's here, it's there, is really going to play into voter turnout.
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1: Still to come on The Arts Hour with me, Nikki Badey, the legendary double Oscar-winning cinematographer Roger Deakins, Nigerian-British comedian Ayoade Bamboye, we hear from Norwegian composer Ole Yellow, and my conversation with US comedy star Jay Jordan. All that and more still to come on The Arts Hour.
16: BBC News with Govinda Gill. The number of people killed by a large earthquake that struck Colombia on Monday has risen to more than 130. Many others are missing. Rescuers in the city of Cali and Pereira are trying to reach those trapped under rubble. Ukraine and Russia have continued striking each other overnight. Ukrainian officials say 6 people were killed in the city of Zaporizhia and in Voronezh in southern Russia. Warehouses belonging to the online retailer Wildberries were struck by Ukraine. Hungary's parliament meets today to elect a new head of state after the removal of the previous president, who was close to the former Prime Minister Viktor Orban. Andras Baca, a former judge, is the only candidate. Libya's National Oil Corporation says efforts are continuing to put out a fire at a large petrol tank west of Tripoli. Officials say the site was targeted by unknown attackers. Chinese police are warning single men about the danger of matchmaking scams. Fake agencies promising quick marriages are taking advantage of China's gender imbalance. US media say President Trump left a NATO summit in Turkey last month on a secret military flight when the White House said he was flying on Air Force One. The trick was reportedly prompted by an Iranian assassination threat. New figures show England is on track to becoming one of the first countries to eliminate hepatitis C. The virus, which attacks the liver, is spread through contact with infected blood. Australia's Prime Minister has rejected calls to apologise for comments about a gift from his Japanese counterpart Sanae Takaichi. On a podcast, Anthony Albanese said she'd given him a couple of melons and gestured towards his chest after the host made a sexualised joke. That's the latest BBC News.
1: Welcome back to The Answer from the BBC World Service with me, Nikki Beattie. And if you've only just joined us, here's what you missed in the first half of the show. Samantha Morton on her role as Circe in the blockbuster movie The Odyssey. Oscar-winning US actor Helen Hunt on Chekhov's The Cherry Orchard. And the French-Senegalese filmmaker Alain Gomes on creating a new grammar for cinema. Coming up in a moment, cinematographer Roger Deakins. We'll also hear from Saturday Night Live UK performer Ayoade Bamboye, the Norwegian composer Ola Yello, and I'll be talking to American comedian Jay Jordan, who's here in the Arts House studio, along with our cultural critic this week, Karen Krizanovich. Sir Roger Deakins is the acclaimed British cinematographer, originally from Devon in the south of England, renowned for his Oscar-winning work with Denis Villeneuve on Blade Runner 2049 and with Sam Mendes on 1917. Alongside his two Academy Awards, he's been honoured with a knighthood and he's won five BAFTA Awards in recognition of his outstanding cinematography. He's also celebrated for his long-running collaboration with Joel and Ethan Coen, shooting 12 of their films, including Barton Fink, Fargo, The Big Lebowski, Oh Brother, Where Art Thou? And No Country for Old Men. When the BBC's Lauren Laverne sat down with Roger Deakins, she asked him how this enduring creative partnership with the Coen brothers began.
17: The previous film I'd done to Barton Fink, I didn't have a good time, and I basically put my place in London on the market and moved back to Devon. I didn't know what I was going to do. Maybe I would work on the odd independent film, but I didn't think I was going to be that much involved anymore. Then the phone rang and my agent said, you might not be interested. It's a very weird script. It's like two different scripts cobbled together in the middle. And I said, well, who's directing it? And the agent said, Coen Brothers. So I met with Joel and Ethan in a little cafe in Notting Hill and was struck that they didn't really talk much, and nor did I. And we got on really well, saying not a lot. And then they rang around directors to ask about me. And the previous director I'd worked with and not had such a good time with said all these things like, well, he doesn't like working with multiple units. He likes to work single camera. He doesn't like shooting on zoom lenses. He always operates the camera himself. These were being said as though they were
18: negatives.
17: Yeah, derogatory of me. But actually, Joel said, this was years later, Joel said, yeah, and we listened. It was everything we wanted out of a cinematographer. So that's how I ended up in the cafe in Notting Hill.
18: So that was it. You got the gig. One of my all-time favourite films of yours followed that, Oh Brother, Where Art Thou? Came out in 2000. And that was an interesting one from a technical point of view as well. What was the initial brief for that film, the look of that film?
17: Well, they wanted this kind of feeling of a burnt-out landscape, as if it was a hand-tinted postcard kind of thing. And I said, well, when are you going to shoot and stuff? And they said, well, August. And we talked about, oh, well, where are you going to shoot? Maybe Arizona or something. That'll be burnt out. They said, no, Mississippi. And I remember saying to Joel, Mississippi in August. July, August. That's going to be a little bit green, and they don't want green. They said, well, that is the problem.
18: So how did you achieve the look?
17: So James and I, my wife and I, we looked into the idea of digitising the whole negative, all the cut negative, and then timing it that way. And we did some tests, and they were pretty awful, but it showed what could be done. And Joel and Ethan said, yeah, but we'll have a year between when we start shooting and the time the film is released. So maybe the technology will have advanced enough by then that we can make it work. And the worst thing is that we were kind of watching dailies down in Jackson, Mississippi in a theatre every evening out on the shoot. And the image comes up and it's all full colour, like bright, it's, you know, bright technicolour, 50s looking. And Joel kept saying to John Turturro and the actors, it's not going to look like this. we're going, yeah, well, maybe it won't look like this. Who knows?
1: Cinematographer Roger Deakins. My guests on today's Arts Hour are critic and cultural commentator Karen Krasanovich and comedian Jay Jordan. Karen, tell us how you describe the cinematography style of Roger Deakins.
0: Wow. Well, I mean, there's a reason why you can see Roger Deakins' work, because he always has light that comes from somewhere. You know, sometimes you're thinking, why doesn't my house look like that? That's because you don't have a mystical, magical light that's in some weird place.
1: Yeah.
0: The light source is always logical or realistic.
1: Okay.
0: Also, he usually works with a single camera, which means you know what your point of view is. You're not wondering, why am I up on the ceiling and why am I down at the floor? And also, he'll do a lot of framing. You know, when you want to look nice, you stand in the doorway. Yeah. It's a nice frame. He does that. And all, he doesn't move around a lot either. He kind of fixes the camera. He's not carrying it around. You're not on a roller coaster with him.
1: Interesting.
2: I'm from Canton, Mississippi, where they filmed multiple scenes for Oh Brother, Where Art Thou? So I'm...
1: You're a product of that landscape.
2: I have friends who auditioned for roles and were cast as extras and background performers in that film.
1: So what, Jay, does it make you feel when you have your own landscape that sort of brought you into the world?
2: There was a small period of time where my tiny hometown of Canton, Mississippi, was the movie capital of Mississippi. We shot, I think I shot 4 movies there, Mississippi Burning, A Time to Kill, Oh Brother, Where Art Thou, and My Dog Skip. It was really cool.
1: Amazing.
0: Do you think that Roger Deakins captured the light of your hometown?
2: Well, because it's set in the past, it's sort of a very filtered version of Mississippi, and it's fitting because it is an adaptation of the Odyssey, but it was a mythical version of Mississippi. Did a good job of capturing the way people think about a bygone era of the South, specifically Mississippi.
1: Thank you both. You're listening to The Arts Hour from the BBC World Service. Let's turn the spotlight onto you now, Jay Jordan. A bit of background for people first. Jay is an American comedian. He's an actor. He's a writer. He was a staff writer on the Apple TV Plus show The Problem with Jon Stewart. Made his Marvel debut writing Marvel Voices X-Men as a comedian. He's appeared as a star guest performing his stand-up on The Tonight Show with Jimmy Fallon, The Late Show with Stephen Colbert, The Late Late Show with James Corden, and he's created a debut stand-up special, Yes Ma'am, which is streaming on Hulu. Raised in Jackson, Mississippi, his work often incorporates his experiences of being a black, queer person from the American South. And he's famous, I experienced this last night, for his rapid-fire delivery. Jay makes razor-sharp observations. And this week, he's made his UK debut with a full show called Jay Jordan Takes London at the Soho Theatre. It promised a brand new hour of his dumbest thoughts in the most brilliant way, or his most brilliant thoughts in the dumbest way. So I saw the show last night, Jay, and thank you. And it moves incredibly fast. And my first question has to be, does your brain work that fast?
2: Yes and no. My brain initially works at the speed at which I like to perform, and I have to slow it down and really put some of the pieces together. Part of it is saying, ooh, I have this thought, but this is a bit meandering, so let me trim some of the fat and let me get to the best joke within this framework. If this joke applies to a certain area in the hour, I'll put it there as the connecting piece, and then sometimes a connecting piece becomes a primary piece. So some of these jokes start off as throwaway jokes, but then they end up being much bigger chunks, and they develop into their own sort of modular parts of the hour that I can move around.
1: And interestingly, there are, do you call it callbacks as
2: yes.
1: a comedian? So a callback is when you set up some sort of joke or line or observation and you bring it back round again.
2: Yeah, I think I have 3 or 4.
1: And they are so brilliant.
2: And I have a tendency to overwrite sometimes, but I do like giving a crowd that's been paying attention a couple of fun treats.
1: Yeah, because we feel rewarded and we feel like, we were paying attention, don't we? Yeah. We get our own sense of pride out of it. a lot of the material that we laughed at and were with you for last night can't be quoted on a show like this. It can't. But I'm interested to know, in general, what makes you as a comedian trust an idea for a segment or for even for a show?
2: I think if an idea can be both hyper specific, but then also achieve some form of pluralism or a bit of universality, where I go, oh, I thought I was just the one who was laughing at this and experiencing this, but everyone else experiences this as well. Because it needs to be specific enough that queer people and cool people get it, because you don't want everyone to say, oh, that's something I could think up. But then it also needs to be large enough that a large group of people can enjoy it and laugh all at the same time.
1: So when you are writing a particular idea to land as a joke or land as something that we all go, oh, who do you test the material?
2: I usually test it by I say the joke to myself a few times, and then I'll say the joke to my husband as the kind of primary sounding board. And sometimes it's a joke to get his permission to say the joke. Like I have a joke in the special where I say my husband, he came out to me as a bit non-binary. Yeah, that means he usually feels like a boy unless there's a bug in the house. And to me, that's a joke where I did ask his permission, because I am talking about his gender identity and expression, but I'm also talking about some household duties and personal silly stuff. But it's fun.
1: So I learned little bits about you last night. We don't find out anything about your mom or about Mississippi until quite late in the
2: yes.
1: show. So how do you plot the graph of getting to know Jay through a show like this one?
2: I think that because my first special that's on Disney Plus now has a bit more autobiographical stuff in the beginning, mm-hmm. I wanted to take a different approach with this one, where I sort of give my opinions on a lot of things. And
1: yes.
2: then in the second half of the hour, I reveal the Southern things, I reveal my brother and his job and my dad's passing and my mom.
1: Is your brother really a truck driver?
2: He really is a truck driver. He owns his own truck now. Congratulations, Mark. He recently purchased his first big rig.
1: Hello, Mark.
2: Yeah.
1: You have been mentioned on the BBC World Service.
2: He'll appreciate that.
1: Dumbest thoughts in the most brilliant way, or the most brilliant thoughts in the dumbest way. Where do you think the best comedy actually lives, per the line above?
2: I love being able to be silly about things that seem educational, particularly when it comes to the animal facts section of the material.
1: Okay,
2: my favorite jokes is the giraffe joke, and I love the joke.
1: Could you tell the giraffe joke?
2: Oh, so the giraffe joke is that in Africa, 90% of male giraffes are gay, in the sense that they are in bonded male pairs, and they roam the Serengeti together doing what gay men do best, looking down on people.
1: It's sweet and clean.
2: And I love that joke because it's both true giraffe male, bull giraffes are sort of cast out of the harem, and they roam the Serengeti, and they usually have a bit of a life partner that they do show affection to physically, but then that also is a person that they just kind of like roam throughout life with. And it's a fun fact. I think it puts the idea that queerness is unnatural, it flips that on its head. It's a fun giraffe joke. It's silly. It's during my animal section. Next year, I want to write an entire hour that's based on animals. It comes from my love of just how humans are animals, and animals do so many silly things.
1: Okay, but Jay, here's the other thing. You say the animal section, but in the early part of the show, we learn about a clownfish.
2: Yes.
1: What do you know about clownfish, Karen?
11: They look like clowns.
2: They're orange and yellow,
1: and?
2: But they're also, they can change sexes. Yes. So,
1: did you know this?
11: I did not.
1: Right.
2: Well, Disney left that part out of Finding Nemo. So the clownfish, they exist in groupings where there's one large breeding female, and she gets to breed and lay eggs, and the second largest clownfish is the breeding male. And so after those two, there are non-breeding males primarily, And what happens is that when the female clownfish dies, the largest male, who was her breeding partner, goes through sex reassignment naturally and becomes the largest female breeding clownfish. And then the second in command largest male steps up and becomes her breeding partner. And
1: welcome to the Nature Hour on the BBC World Service. See, mind blowing, isn't it? Ah. The other thing is you used some translations between American English and UK English, but did you change anything bigger?
2: Well, there's one fun moment at the end that was a bit of live theater and live stand-up comedy where I do have a joke where I say, I talk about the construction of whiteness in America and how at one point whiteness was closing shop and they were basically pulling down the garage door of whiteness in America. But I caught myself and I said garage for the UK audience. Little moments like that. I also do have a few jokes that I'm working on this week that will kind of change and interplay. I have one about cultural appropriation from an American side visiting here that I do want to test out that I think is going to be pretty fun. But
1: can you try it on us now?
2: Oh, I want to say that the strongest willed American comes here and we hear these wonderful accents and we hear these wonderful tones and we hear these wonderful idioms and turn of phrase. And I don't think Americans get congratulated enough on not mimicking you all.
1: Oh, that's so interesting. Because we do it to you.
2: And we know how it feels, especially as a Black American. But it's fun because you'll see an American talk to a Brit, especially if they're talking to a cute one, where they will start talking to us in standard RP and we'll go, oh my gosh, I want to repeat what you're saying so bad, but I'm not going to because I'm respectful.
1: Jay Jordan, thank you for now.
2: Thank you, Nikki.
1: You're listening to The Arts Hour from the BBC World Service. I'm Nikki Beatty. Regular Arts Hour listeners will have heard Nigerian-British comedian Ayoade Bangboye on our New Year comedy special back in January. Since then, she's become one of the stars of the British version of the legendary American comedy TV sketch show Saturday Night Live. Recently on the BBC, fellow comedian Kiri Pritchard-McLean asked Ayoade about her childhood spent between the UK and Nigeria and the boarding school that she attended in the Lake District. That's an area of green rolling hills in northern England.
19: Yeah, I went to boarding school in the Lake District. Yeah, that was a funny interlude. So basically, because I was born in London, I was here till I was like 7 years old, seven, eight. And then I went to Nigeria because my dad got a job and we all like moved out there. And then I was there till I was 15, but my parents wanted to stay. So we went to respective boarding schools. My brother went to boarding school in London, and then me and my sister went to Cumbria.
1: Wow.
19: And it was a shock to the system, I would say. So basically Cumbria is quite different from Lagos.
1: Okay. All right. Yeah. Talk us through that.
19: It's not as similar as I sort of thought that there would be some things I could latch onto. But it just wasn't, it was stark.
20: I was wondering if that lived experience as a child naturally puts you on the outside, which I think is how you make a comedian. But also, all those places, one of the things I was struck by even watching your performances on various things is your extreme vocal dexterity when it comes to appropriating voices, accents, mannerisms.
19: That's been coming up a lot because it's this like international school thing, you know, when you just find your voice kind of like undulating between different like need states, I guess. And I know that when I'm getting a bit more passionate, I go to a bit more generalized Nigerian. And when I want to like really explain a point, then it becomes a bit more RP. So it's like this weird mix of things.
20: I love that. Yeah. I think I'm like that as well. When I'm drunk or angry, I definitely get Welsher.
19: Yeah, you know what I mean? You just sort of, I guess when you relax, I guess, and I when I started doing stand-up, I was doing it in an English, like a proper like RP accent. And I felt that was the only way to do it in that it would legitimize me. And I remember doing an experimental comedy night and I was doing stand-up with a PowerPoint and I was talking about dogs. And obviously white people love dogs,
10: yeah.
19: I think.
20: Yeah.
19: You guys
20: we've been surveyed.
19: You guys love dogs. So, and I was testing this new material. I was trying to figure out the relationship to dogs in the room, and we were all getting excited, and my accent started getting more and more Nigerian, and it felt like something clicked, but it was one of the best gigs of my life. And then I realised that it's probably easier for me to let my voice do what it needs to do.
20: Absolutely. Yeah. So your debut show that you did, you won Best Newcomer at the Edinburgh Comedy Awards. That is the biggest award that any new comedian can win. You're going back this year with a work in progress, but SNL UK, like SNL, 50-year brand, adored, you know, all over the world. They bring it to the UK. Everyone says it can never work.
19: Yeah.
20: You guys have the most incredible first series. What was it like to ride that roller coaster?
19: Oh, it was, because I'm like maybe 4 or 5 years into comedy. So I'm coming off Edinburgh, and then all of a sudden I'm going into Television Centre and was going to do SNL UK inaugural cast. And I'm thinking, hello, what's happening here? So I was just trying to brace myself in my own head. Mm. And we sort of went into this machine thinking, we've just got to have a giggle. And we were in there like giddy, like getting giddy every single day, which I think changed the dynamic for us internally. But the pressure was on. But I think we had to just focus on just getting it on its feet.
20: Mm.
19: And I think that was the magical part of it. Because there's in my head, I mean, maybe it's a Nigerian in me. I was like, well, this is going to work out because it has to.
1: Ayoade Bamboye. My guests on today's Art Cellar are comedian Jay Jordan and cultural critic Karen Krasanovich. Saturday Night Live is an institution in America, Karen. How does the UK version compare?
0: I was afraid. I thought, wow, they waited 50 years to do an SNL UK. Mm-hmm. I've been watching it, yes, for 50 years. Yes, I watched it when I was 35. and it is brilliant. The SNL is edgier, as SNL UK has more edge, takes more chances politically, and can actually land a sketch, which was always the problem with SNL over the many decades, although they are getting better.
1: You mean the SNL in America?
0: In America, yes.
1: But you see, for me, statistically, if they only land 2 sketches, I'm happy. And in what ways do you code switch?
2: Oh, so I think that, like, as a Black American Southerner in New York, I'm sometimes code switching in and out of my sort of lazier, more Southern drawl. And like every now and then, if another person from the American South is there, every now and then they can start to slip out and they go, wait a second, where y'all from? Like every now and then you can hear it creep up. I think there's also an element of like, if you're Black in professional settings where there's like a standard American dialect, or you're sort of like in spaces where not necessarily your Blackness isn't celebrated, but it's not primary. You can find yourself sort of shrinking parts of you, but then are you also shrinking the parts that would make you more interesting and funny? And what's that dance? So as a comic in America who happens to be Black, queer, and Southern, I feel sometimes on stage I'm speaking 4 different languages. I'm so sometimes I go, wait a second, everyone understands what I'm talking about, right? Y'all get this?
1: Karen, you code switch.
0: Yeah, I don't know how successfully, because there is this choice. Do I want to be American in the setting, or do I have a choice?
1: Yeah.
0: or can I possibly be polite and shut up?
2: That's me at customs in a few days. I think that please and thank yous come back into the lexicon whenever I'm out of New York. New Yorkers, they do not have time for a please or a thank you ever. And Tom Holland was talking about this recently in an interview when he was portraying Peter Parker, Spider-Man, early in his career, when he'd be ordering somewhere for a scene. I think it'd be in a coffee shop, and he'd say, hello, please, may I have? And the director would go, that's not, it's, hey, can I have a?
1: Yeah, mm-hmm. I'll get a.
2: Yeah.
0: Well, I'm from Chicago. I'll get a, we're still nice, but we're still fast.
2: Oh, yeah.
0: And we're loud, and we talk to everybody, and we eat everything.
2: Yes.
1: Thank you both. Finally, on today's Arts Hour, the Norwegian composer Ole Yellow is well known for his choral and solo piano works. Now based in America, where he also studied at the prestigious music academy, the Juilliard School in New York, he's released a new album of piano pieces called Ordinary. The BBC's Katie Derham asked him about the inspiration for the track Hurt.

0: All of the tracks on the album are inspired by photos by a Scottish artist called Liam Wong.
1: Right.
0: He's gotten pretty famous. He used to be a game designer, sort of sci-fi type games, but then he became a photographer of mostly late night, moody Tokyo. And I love like urban photography, especially when it's sort of neon and very kind of moody. And these are very kind of melancholic. So I've just found them very extremely inspiring because I love so much of what I love is Japanese art, like anime and especially sci-fi again. So yeah, Hurt is definitely, it's kind of the whole album is in the space, I think, between kind of melancholy and happiness in a way.
1: So listen, let's talk about this because you have these kind of like two quite distinct musical worlds in a way, don't you? Of the choral world, which, I mean, you're performed everywhere, but then the solo piano work as well, which is not a new thing, is it? I mean, you've been writing and playing piano from the start, right? So how do you divvy up your loves?
0: Yeah, it's definitely my two kind of main areas as a composer. Piano first, because that was always my instrument since I was a little kid, and I grew up kind of improvising from a very early stage. And then I started writing choral as I got my first classical composition teacher after high school in Norway. He kind of started me out on choral music, and I just couldn't stop writing for choral. I just loved it so much. And I grew up loving choral. As a kid, I was so into Handel and Brahms, especially. And so I really like being in those worlds. You know?
1: So what was your kind of breakout piece, do you think?
0: I think my Ubi Caritas, I think, which is an a cappella piece. One of my first, actually, that was from around 2000, I think. Publisher managed to get a couple of performances of it at something called the ACDA convention in America, which is every 2 years, which is such a big deal because almost the whole audience is just choral conductors.
1: Looking for new repertoire for their choir.
0: Yeah, exactly. Yeah. So that was a really big deal for me.
2: The music of Ola Yellow. That's it for this week's Arts Hour. Thank you for your ears. And thank you to both my guests, Jay Jerdan and Karen Krasanovich. For now, from me, Nikki Beatty, studio managers Tim Heffer and Kira Golightly, and producers Nikki Paxman and Kieran Birmingham, see you next week.
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6: Coming up on the newsroom with me, Janet Jalil. After an earthquake in Colombia kills more than 130 people.
7: And they're still trying to get survivors. And there was a school that collapsed and it has a lot of children in there still. So it's a pretty difficult time for us.
6: The race is on to find those trapped under the rubble.
8: I don't know whether I can get married after what happened. I wasn't a good catch. And I spent all my money. I won't consider getting married again.
6: We report on the lonely Chinese men whose lives have been ruined by so-called flash wedding scams. We hear about the clash between elephants and humans in Zambia and...
9: The dog brain solves the problem of understanding emotions in others in a way that cannot be found in other similar animals.
6: New research reveals why we should smile more at our dogs. That's after this bulletin.
10: BBC News with Govinda Gill. More than 130 people are now known to have been killed in a powerful earthquake which struck western Colombia on Monday. Hundreds of others have been injured. Colombia's new president, Abelardo de la Espriella, has declared a state of emergency. Jenny Rivas is an official in the Chocó region, the epicenter of the 7.4 magnitude quake.
11: Today, public services, all communications have been virtually shut down. They've collapsed in the Chocó region. We hope that the people who are still trapped in these collapsed buildings will be found.
10: Ukraine and Russia have continued striking each other overnight. Ukrainian officials say a massive Russian bombardment of the city of Zaporizhia has left 6 people dead and 19 others injured, while a governor in southern Russia said one person was killed following a Ukrainian drone attack. Our Ukraine correspondent Dan Johnson says Kyiv wants all Russians to feel the war's impact and pressure Moscow towards peace.
12: Last night, President Zelensky told his people that the continued Ukrainian drone strikes deep into Russian territory would continue and were having success. Another oil refinery had been hit yesterday in Siberia. That's more than 2,000 kilometers from Ukraine's border. Last night, another Wildberries warehouse was also hit by long-range Ukrainian drones. That is Russia's online retailer, which has been the target of a prolonged campaign of Ukrainian deep strikes.
10: Hungary's parliament meets today to elect a new head of state.

0: billions of dollars in the US. Reports in the US media say the judge was convinced there was no link between the investment and the dismissal request. But the judge did express concern about the Justice Department's conduct as to why they consulted Mr. Adani's lawyers over federal officials who probed the case. The Justice Department had told the court that the case was primarily foreign, hard to prove, and inconsistent with the agency's priorities. Mr. Adani had denied all allegations.
1: Arunade Mukherjee with that report. World News from the BBC. Police in China are warning single men about the danger of matchmaking scams. Fake agencies promising flash marriages are taking advantage of the country's gender imbalance. From Beijing, here's Laura Bicker.
2: There are two main issues here. First is the matchmaking agencies themselves. They see a problem. They believe that they can be a bridge between these men desperate to find a wife and women who are also struggling to find a partner. However, some of them are scam agencies who are then running off with the men's money. The second issue is the kind of bride price. This is the price that men across this country pay to marry. And sometimes it can be incredibly high. And in some cases, women are taking advantage of this and running off with that money. And in many cases, we've found, certainly reported, that some women have got married multiple times just to get the bride price.
1: New figures show England is on track to becoming one of the first countries to eliminate hepatitis C, a dangerous virus that attacks the liver. The World Health Organization's target of treating 80% of known cases has already been met. Hepatitis C is spread through contact with infected blood. It often causes no symptoms until much later. US media are reporting that President Trump left a NATO summit in Turkey last month on a secret military flight when the White House said he was flying aboard Air Force One. The extraordinary ruse involved hiding the president in a catering vehicle. The move was reportedly prompted by an Iranian assassination threat. The Australian Prime Minister, Anthony Albanese, has rejected calls to apologise over comments about a gift from his Japanese counterpart, Sanae Takaichi. On a podcast, Mr. Albanese said she'd given him a couple of melons and gestured towards his chest. While there has been no complaint from Japan, Australia's opposition says the comment was insulting. BBC News.
3: You're listening to The Newsroom from the BBC World Service with me, Jeanette Jalil. We start in Colombia, where at least 132 people have been killed by an earthquake, one of the biggest to hit the country in years. A state of emergency has been declared, and rescue teams are now in a race against time to find survivors under the rubble of collapsed buildings. Angelica Avila was in the city of Manizales when the 7.4 magnitude earthquake struck.
4: I was in a hotel at the moment. It was moving quite strongly and everyone was screaming. And then as it stopped, I could look through the window and saw some like dust coming out of the neighboring buildings. One of the cathedral's towers bent over. Like, the situation is a bit strange. We don't know like exactly what to do.
3: The earthquake has affected a huge area across western Colombia. Blocked roads and disrupted communications are hampering rescue efforts. Flights have been cancelled as some airports are being used exclusively in the effort to find survivors and help the injured and displaced. Just days after being inaugurated, Colombia's new president, Abelardo de la Espriella, is facing his first major crisis.
5: I have ordered the suspension of my entire schedule in the nation's capital so that I can focus on the natural disaster that is currently ravaging our long-suffering Colombian people.
3: I got the latest from BBC Monitoring's Latin America specialist, Luis Fajardo.
6: The rescue crews have been working throughout the night as they try to find new survivors, particularly in the large cities of Cali, Manizales and Pereira, which have been some of the hardest hit. The city of Cali, which is the third largest in Colombia, a metropolitan area of around 3 million people, has been under curfew as the mayor warned that there could be looting and other incidents as a result of the widespread disruption this earthquake has caused. And of course, people throughout the country are waiting to see what these search and rescue operations result. I mean, usually it is said

0: that the first 48 hours or so after an earthquake are crucial to find survivors still under the rubble. And there certainly is hope that some more people will be found alive.
1: And other countries have been sending in rescue teams, including Venezuela, which itself saw powerful earthquakes just a couple of months ago.
0: Yes, a lot of people have been making the comparison with Venezuela, which, as you say, experienced an earthquake of similar intensity. Also, people are mentioning that the death toll in Venezuela, apparently until now, was substantially larger than the one in Colombia. In Venezuela, in the thousands, while in Colombia, it still seems to be in the hundreds. People are making the comparison, both in Colombia and Venezuela. They're saying that building codes in Colombia were stronger. And because of that very, very strong earthquake in Colombia, which caused the destruction of a lot of buildings, but not at the same scale as in Venezuela. And also the initial reports are that the response from the authorities has been rather more effective in Colombia than was the case in Venezuela. In the Venezuelan case, there was a lot of criticism of the government, people saying that there was little or no response from authorities as people were desperate to try to get the survivors out of the rubble. While in Colombia, until now, there has been more of a sense that the government is reacting.
1: In Venezuela, you've got a long ruling, well, she was vice president, now president, Delcy Rodriguez. In Colombia, you've got a president who was only inaugurated just days ago, Abelardo de la Espriella.
0: Yes, de la Espriella was sworn in last Friday, actually in the city of Cali, which is now, of course, one of the major focus points of rescue efforts because of the way the earthquake affected the city. De la Espriella certainly sees this as a major political test, a test of leadership. And the de la Espriella government has been trying to project the impression and the image that they're reacting quickly and effectively to the earthquake, even though many of the key officials who would be in charge of a lot of the rescue activities have barely taken office, in some cases not even yet sworn in. So there's a lot of anxiety that this transition would maybe make things more difficult. But at the moment, again, the impression you get from the public discussion and social media is that the people sense that there has been some response, and certainly better than in the Venezuelan case.
1: Luis Fajardo. Russia has carried out yet more deadly missile strikes on Ukraine overnight. And according to President Zelensky, some of the missiles were North Korean. I got the details from our Ukraine correspondent, Dan Johnson, who's in Kyiv.
2: Yes, another night of intense bombardment affecting a number of cities across Ukraine. Kyiv was targeted. There were two rounds of air raid alerts here. The first after midnight when the sirens first sounded, and then I heard loud explosions soon after that, though that may have been the air defences here operating, because it seems like Ukraine was a bit more successful last night in terms of repelling the Russian ballistic missile attack. We're told came in two waves towards Kyiv. So a warehouse on the edge of the city was hit. There was a fire that was burning there. We're told one person was injured. A children's hospital on the edge of the city was also struck last night, but there were no injuries there. We're told the patients and the staff were all sheltering and were safe in their basement. Elsewhere, there was an intense strike on Zaporizhia, which has killed six people, injured 19, and we're also hearing that there were deaths, at least three, in Dnipropetrovsk last night. So once again, the air defences of Ukraine having been tested by ballistic missiles fired by Russia, but also we're told 120 drones came towards Ukraine from Russian territory, but also from occupied Crimea. Interestingly, this morning, the authorities here say they came under ballistic missile attack, but they've not given a number. For the first time, they've not spelled out the actual number of missiles fired. And that's because they've been getting increasingly sensitive about reporting of missiles fired to missiles intercepted, and the fact that that number has been looking particularly weak over the past few days.
1: And President Zelensky has said that those missiles that were fired at Zaporizhia, which killed six people, as you just said, were North Korean missiles.
2: Yes, he's been talking increasingly about the contribution of North Korea to Russia's war effort in terms of missiles, but also in terms of personnel joining the front lines in the east of Ukraine. And he's warned that this is an increasing threat, not just to his country. He's talking about the threat that North Korea poses to other countries, particularly its neighbors and surrounding countries there. It's another ploy that he's using to try to draw international support together to back Ukraine in fighting against Russia, but increasingly, he says, the threat from North Korea too.
1: Dan Johnson in Kyiv. Now,
3: the Mississippi Delta was shining like a national guitar.
1: It's 40 years since the release of Paul Simon's masterpiece, Graceland. The album was largely recorded in South Africa, which was the subject of a cultural boycott at the time, designed to put pressure on the government to abandon the system of white minority rule known as apartheid. But Paul Simon defied that boycott, travelling to the country to work with black South Africans. Ashley Khan worked on the production team for the subsequent tour and has written a new book about the album called Days of Miracle and Wonder. He's been speaking to James Kumarasamy.
3: His path was marked by the stars in the southern hemisphere.
4: When I first heard the album, you know, it kind of fit into this wave of interest in roots music, especially African music. Peter Gabriel's So had come out, and that featured Yusu and Dor. But it was so incredibly collaborative, and it was so true to what Paul Simon was about as far as being a songwriter, and yet also this brave new melding of influences that we had never really heard on that level.
5: Yet even then, there were sort of question marks about the appropriateness of Paul Simon recording this very African album.
4: There couldn't help but be. How appropriate is it that someone who's of that stature, of that entitlement, is creating music that relies on these rhythms and melodic ideas, etc.?
5: I mean, for you, what stood out?
4: Absolutely, diamonds on the soles of your shoes. Ladies with Black Mambazo singing, Yusu and Dor and other musicians handling percussion, especially on the out part of the tune. And that incredible rhythm section that he had discovered in Johannesburg.
3: People say she's crazy, she got diamonds on the soles of her shoes.
5: For someone like him to record in South Africa at that point, that was incredibly controversial, wasn't it?
4: It absolutely was. And I believe that if Graceland had not been as successful as it was, I don't think there would have been nearly as much attention paid to it. The musicians' union in the black community under apartheid, they welcomed him. He decided, I want to work with these musicians. I want to make this as authentic as possible. It's their music that I'm hearing. But he also knew which boxes he needed to check off to make sure that it was done in the right fashion.
5: Yeah, and one of them was paying them more than properly, a lot more than properly.
4: Absolutely. I mean, black studio musicians in South Africa were not making what was New York scale. And he took the New York Union scale and tripled it, and then also gave full credit to all the musicians who had helped create the music. He was the only Westerner on the stage, but he crafted this group. All the parts were put together in London, and then it went on tour in Europe, and then down to Zimbabwe, and then finally the States. But yeah, it was really an investment on Paul's part to make sure that the musicians benefited and were seen on the world stage.
1: And that was Ashley Khan speaking about Paul Simon's Graceland album. You're listening to The Newsroom from the BBC World Service. The authorities in China are warning of a rise in marriage fraud as scammers target single men desperate to find a wife. The BBC has been to the heart of the so-called flash marriage industry, where matchmaking agencies arrange weddings in a matter of days. The industry has sprung up due to the country's stark male-to-female gender imbalance, and vulnerable bachelors are willing to spend thousands of pounds to find a wife. As our China correspondent Laura Bicker reports, this scam is a symptom of a wider demographic crisis facing the country.
6: This music signifies the start of what appears to be a love story. Alongside the romantic soundtrack, 37-year-old Wang Zhuang is pictured smiling and holding hands with his fiancée after handing over most of his life savings to a matchmaking agency.
7: How many women did you meet before you chose your bride?
8: I met seven. This was the eighth. I chose her. Each meeting lasts about 8 to 10 minutes. You see one person around 4 to 5 times.
7: How long after that meeting were you married?
8: About 3 or 4 days.
6: That's why they call this a flash marriage, a booming industry in China. During their wedding ceremony, the pair pledged to build a new life. He also handed her thousands of pounds as a bride price, a traditional Chinese marriage custom. It wasn't long before he realized even her age was fake. He discovered she'd been married 3 times, had 3 kids, and was deeply in debt.
8: When this happens, you feel extremely anxious. I've spent my life's savings. The total damage is close to $74,000. My parents blame me. I cannot work. I cannot sleep.
6: He went back to confront the matchmaking firm, only to find the building empty. They too had disappeared with his money. We toured a warren of offices trying to find an agency to talk to us. One eventually agreed.
9: Of course, scam marriages affect us. We have an old saying, one speck of dirt ruins a whole pot of soup. We often attend meetings by the local police. If any company commits fraud, it will show the legal responsibilities.
10: So after our matchmaker interview, one of his colleagues was not pleased and we had to leave quite quickly. Although he says he is a legitimate business owner, that he's there to try to match as many people as possible and to ensure that his clients have some kind of background check, this is an industry where it's difficult to know, especially after just a few days, who you're marrying.
6: The agencies springing up in Guizhou are a symptom of a much bigger problem. We've come to the countryside to get an idea of the scale of the problem. China is facing a demographic crisis. Up until 10 years ago, parents were only allowed to have one child, and there was a preference for boys. That has left around 30 million men looking for a wife in this country. That's the equivalent of the entire male population of the UK remaining a bachelor. The party is trying to get more people to get married, trying to get more people to have children, but it's having a limited effect. Women in China can also afford to be choosy and demand a higher bride price. In China, the family line runs through the men of the household. It's seen as a family duty to get married and have children. But this scam has left Wang Zhuang with few options.
8: I don't know whether I can get married after what happened. I wasn't a good catch and I spent all my money. I won't consider getting married again.
6: Fewer marriages mean fewer children at a time when China's population is shrinking. It's a shift that's reshaping society and creating a challenge the Communist Party is struggling to overcome.
1: Laura Bicker reporting from China. The Victoria Falls on the border between Zambia and Zimbabwe are considered to be one of the natural wonders of the world. But there's growing concern that increased development around this popular tourist destination is causing increasing friction between the region's elephants and humans. Isa Jacobson reports from the Zambian city of Livingston, close to the border.
11: Late at night, Chamanolwa Chambul is on patrol on the edge of the peaceful town of Livingston, the tourist capital of Zambia, which lies just a few miles from the Victoria Falls and its national park. He warns locals to be careful, not because of criminals, but because of elephants.
12: I've told them it's not really safe for you to be moving in the night.
11: He works for the Conservation and Tourism Society, a local group which promotes coexistence between communities and wildlife. In recent years, elephants have been coming into the city, that's home to around 200,000 people, to raid gardens and feed on food waste.
13: There's an elephant?
14: Yeah.
13: Oh, wow.
14: Yeah.
13: It's gone?
14: Yeah.
11: Recent severe droughts have forced animals to seek food in unusual places. But experts say another key driver is increased development around the town and around the Victoria Falls, which has cut across the traditional routes used by elephants as they migrate between neighboring Zimbabwe, Botswana, and Zambia.
12: Elephants never used to come in our communities, but they keep on building lodges, give out land, just like that. Elephants almost do not have enough place or space for them to feed. They end up visiting those communities to spoil their gardens, cause damages of houses. You know, people get angry.
11: As a result, elephants get a hostile reception. Local gangs have even turned elephant chasing into a sport. But it can have deadly consequences. At least 3 people from town have been killed in elephant encounters so far this year.
12: They would throw stones on them. They even end up following elephants to the game park. I would say they lack knowledge in our communities.
15: We told them to say, when you see elephants coming in the community and everything, don't throw stones on them, don't scream, chase them or anything. We just need to stay inside.
11: Teresa Mashiba lives in Dambwa, a neighborhood of Livingston that has expanded right up to the edge of the national park. She collaborates with the Zambian Wildlife Department to help communities adapt to this new reality.
15: So you find that each household has mango trees. Then when elephants start coming looking for food, they always pluck big branches.
11: Maureen lives just a couple of meters from the fence with her young family.
15: So she's saying elephant problem are not something that's ending anytime soon. So if they can have anywhere to go, they would rather relocate to another safe place.
11: Coexistence can be a hard sell. So on his night patrol, Chamu has a special job. He tries to coax elephants away from hostile areas. He shows that gentleness and understanding really can work.
13: There's some elephants. Oh, wow. So there are houses behind us and elephants are right here feeding in the grass. It's only a few meters away from us.
11: Leaning out the window, Chamu works his magic.
12: Come on, guys. It's time to go.
11: And then, incredibly, these massive animals respond to his words and slowly trundle across the road. He guides them away, back towards the national park. This nightly challenge is unlikely to end. For in reality, the pressure for development of this landscape is only going to grow. But Chamu hopes people will find a way to share this special land.
12: My prayer always is these animals, they can just live freely. Maybe in the next 5 years, people's mindset were definitely going to change. Yeah.
1: And that report was by Isa Jacobson. And you can hear more about elephants, tourism and development on assignment and on the documentary podcast from the BBC World Service. Now, if you're a dog lover, you probably won't be surprised by the research I'm going to tell you about. Scientists say they think they've worked out what's going on inside a dog's brain when it sees a human smiling or scowling, even if it's a stranger. And it turns out they're very good at picking up on our emotions. Here's our science correspondent, Victoria Gill.
16: A total of 14 dogs were involved in the study. 6 good boys and 8 good girls, all trained to sit very still in a brain scanner while they were shown pictures of people's faces. Photos of smiling human faces of complete strangers made an area of the dog's brain associated with reward light up with activity. That reward circuitry is the part of the brain that's activated when we enjoy and remember good things like tasty food or praise. In terms of our own human brains, we often refer to this activation as a dopamine hit that's triggered by winning a game or even receiving a positive comment on a social media post. And in previous research on dogs, that same brain circuitry was activated when they anticipated a tasty snack or smelled a familiar person. So this study shows, scientists say, that a human smile is a positive, rewarding thing for a dog. The project was led by researchers at the University of Vienna, and one of the lead scientists, Raul Hernandez Perez, says it's part of an ongoing series of studies that's showing how life with humans has reshaped the brains of our canine companions.
14: The dog brain solves the problem of understanding emotions in others in a way that cannot be found in other similar animals. So the dog brain has certain capacity. They evolve something that makes them really good at understanding others.
16: Another lead scientist on the study, Laura Quire, says the insights could even help us to understand and communicate better with our own dogs.
17: So we can learn from them, and we can also be more aware about how they are expressing their emotions. And I think if we are aware of this, the relationship will improve.
16: One simple thing you can do to improve that relationship, smile more at your dog.
1: Good advice there from Victoria Gill. And that brings us to the end of this edition of the Newsroom programme with me, Janat Jalil. Stay tuned to the BBC World Service for a summary of world news. Coming up next.
18: 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Horizon3.ai.
19: 6 states hold primary elections Tuesday. Some Alabama residents are voting for a second time due to redistricting after the Supreme Court gutted the Voting Rights Act.
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22: Coming up on Business Daily on the BBC World Service, how business districts in Paris, London and Washington DC are adapting to survive. And are office to housing conversions the way?
23: We have 700,000 square feet that have been delivered and that are, you know, being lived in.
22: Join me, John Lawrenson, after the latest world news.
24: BBC News with Lisa Costello. The number of people killed by a large earthquake that struck Colombia on Monday has risen to more than 130. Many others are missing. Rescuers in the cities of Cali and Pereira are trying to reach those trapped under rubble. Russian strikes have killed at least 9 people in Ukraine overnight. President Zelensky said the most deadly attack on Zaporizhia involved North Korean missiles. Meanwhile, Ukraine has again hit warehouses belonging to the online retailer Wildberries. A medical charity is warning of an extreme hunger crisis among children in Somalia. MSF says a survey at displacement camps in the southwest found 3/4 of children were either acutely or severely malnourished. Rebels in northern Ethiopia have accused the federal government of carrying out deadly drone strikes in the Tigray region. A Tigray People's Liberation Front official said the attacks targeted its troops but gave no details. Ethiopia's government hasn't commented. Libya's National Oil Corporation says efforts are continuing to put out a fire at a large petrol tank west of Tripoli. Officials said the site was targeted by unknown attackers. Chinese police are warning single men about the danger of matchmaking scams. Fake agencies promising quick marriages are taking advantage of China's gender imbalance. Scientists say there are small yet promising signs that coral on the Great Barrier Reef is beginning to recover from a series of mass bleaching events. The research was published by the Australian Institute of Marine Science. Australia's Prime Minister has rejected calls to apologise for comments about a gift from his Japanese counterpart, Sanae Takaichi. On a podcast, Anthony Albanese said she'd given him a couple of melons and gestured towards his chest after the host made a sexualised joke. BBC News.
22: Welcome to Business Daily from the BBC World Service. I'm John Lawrenson. Today, I'm just outside Paris in one of the world's biggest business districts. I'm here to find out how, at the start of the AI revolution, it's trying to adapt to survive.
0: France now has 9 million square meters of vacant office space, including 6 million for the Paris region alone.
22: How Paris's business district is trying to reinvent itself, how London's Canary Wharf has reinvented itself, and what lessons can be learned from a city that's done office conversions at scale, Washington, D.C.
23: We have 700,000 square feet that have been delivered and that are, you know, being lived in. We are expecting over the next 12 months that you'll see that number balloon.
22: All coming up in Business Daily. I'm standing in the middle of Europe's biggest business district, La Défense, just west of Paris. It's a forest of skyscrapers. There are over 60 in all on a huge slab of concrete. There are loads of big companies headquartered here, Total Energy, for example, and the Société Générale Bank. But now it has a problem. I'm here with Pierre-Yves Guisse, the head of Paris La Défense, the public company that runs this business district. Pierre-Yves, tell us about the challenge that you have here.
2: The vacancy rate is definitely a bit higher than it used to be before COVID. It's around 14-15% at the moment, which is the direct consequence of the changes in corporate real estate strategies that have been taking place since COVID, because of hybrid working, because of the new work-life balance that companies and employees both have been trying to implement. So it is a challenge for the business district because it leaves us with several hundred thousand empty square meters of office space in need of a new lease of life. But it's also an opportunity because it's going to give us, and it already gives us, the opportunity to transform these vacant offices into new things, such as housing, such as leisure, entertainment, everything else apart from offices.
22: We talk about a 14% vacancy rate. Is that hitting all kinds of offices?
2: We are clearly seeing a shift of the demand toward low-rise office buildings, which tend to find very easily their tenants on the current market, whereas towers, and especially the most the towers from 30 years ago, find it a bit harder to find tenants.
22: Is there a tendency as well for people to get out of big business districts such as La Défense, go towards the city centres again?
2: Yeah, absolutely. It's a challenge that most of the central business districts or global business districts in the world have been facing since the COVID years, because this type of environment that you can see around us in La Défense, very functional, very abstract almost, full of concrete, and almost 100% dedicated to office work and office life, yeah, maybe does not fit so much the expected of the workers, and especially the younger ones, not so much as it used to be.
22: Can you put a number on the vacant square meters that you have and the number of those vacant square meters that you think you can convert?
2: Around 400,000 square meters of existing offices might have to be transformed in the next 5 to 10 years into mostly housing, but also higher education facilities or, like I was saying, entertainment facilities, shops, restaurants, in order to increase the quality of life of La Défense, and without renouncing the economic focus of La Défense, which has always been the main asset of the district and still is.
22: In much of the rest of the Paris region, office vacancy rates are higher still. Ludovic Delès is CEO of the French arm of the Canadian real estate services company Colliers.
3: Le volume de la demande placée en France a baissé en Île-de-France.
4: Demand for office space in the Paris region has fallen by about 30% over the last 5 or 6 years. Now, in the region as a whole, some 3 out of 10 offices are empty, twice La Défense's vacancy rate. The rent reductions owners offer new leaseholders are now at 35% on average for La Défense, whereas in some areas it's 45%.
22: At La Défense, they've launched an offices into flats conversion project with the aim of transforming, getting on for 500,000 square meters of office space. What do you think of this? Is this one of the solutions, at least, to the office vacancy problem?
5: C'est même la seule solution.
4: It's the only solution, especially for obsolete office blocks. Two things make office blocks obsolete: their geographic location, their places where companies don't want to rent office space anymore, and then there's their layout. In the 1980s and 90s, they built lots of private offices and cubicles. Companies now want more adaptable spaces, informal meeting places and event areas, nicer cafes and gyms. Some 37% of La Défense's offices haven't been restructured since the year 2000.
3: Depuis les années 2000.
22: Is it economically viable to convert offices into housing?
4: Yes, but in most cases, only on the condition that the building can be acquired at a low price. It's often a better proposition economically to build hotels or student accommodation because you can be certain of the demand and because that gives you a better chance of increasing the building's value and selling it.
22: Is the very idea of a business district becoming obsolete, you think?
4: I'm not sure about that. People like the idea of grouping together in a center of expertise, in tech hubs, for example. The challenge for La Défense is to be a place where you want to be, that you want to see when you leave work in the evening. In other words, it has to become more like a normal Parisian neighborhood.
22: Ah, normal Parisian neighborhoods with their aged and beautiful six-story buildings, their cafe terraces and street markets. The office vacancy rate in central Paris that bobbed along for many years at a tremendously low 3% is at 6% now, but that's still one of the lowest for a European city. Thierry Pacaud is a philosopher whose speciality is cities. He's written extensively about urban planning, especially disastrous urban planning. He says the high office vacancy rates show a waning enthusiasm for office blocks, and especially office block cities, that he has been predicting for years.
0: The office block was born at the end of the 19th century, at the same time as the company headquarters. In the United States, the company headquarters became the skyscraper, that symbol of wealth and power. In Paris, at that time, people were scandalized by the idea of building skyscrapers that would break the homogeneity of the skyline, and so office blocks were put into office districts on the edge or outside of town, the most famous of which is La Défense. Office blocks have a characteristic, of course. They are destined for white-collar workers only, whose work keeps evolving, and that is going to accelerate because of AI. France now has 9 million square meters of vacant office space, including 6 million for the Paris region alone, while in the US, the home of the skyscraper, we now have the counter model of Silicon Valley, where small production units are scattered over countryside. I believe the office block is disappearing.
5: So here you are in the office and there are desks and screen. Tomorrow you are in an apartment.
22: Back in La Défense, Roland Cubin, deputy CEO of the Groupama real estate management company, shows me round La Tour Diamant, the Diamond Tower, which has office space for 1,800 workers. He doesn't want it to disappear exactly, but he does want to convert it.
5: And here you will be in the kitchen. Here there will be two bedrooms. Here the bathroom, and as you can see, you have a view in La Défense, beautiful skyscraper, and trees.
22: If we go to the middle, you've got a conference room there with no windows. What's that going to become? One of the challenges when you're converting office blocks into flats is the width of the buildings. Generally, they're much wider than residential ones, so you have a lot of windowless space in the middle that it's difficult to know what to do with.
5: There won't be
22: any rooms there.
5: No, it's only the access.
22: Right. And the dips. Many other office blocks aren't great for flat conversions because their ceilings are too low. But even for the most suitable buildings, Roland Cubin says office to housing conversions are not going to happen at scale in France unless the authorities remove some obstacles.
7: At the moment, as soon as you transform a building in a way that changes its function, it is classed not as an old building that's been changed, but as a new building with all the regulatory demands that go with new buildings regarding car parking spaces, wheelchair access, fire safety, and so on. Another thing is the tax regime. At the moment, you have to pay 20% sales tax on the construction cost of conversions. There's a huge difference in environmental impact between converting and demolishing and rebuilding. We think because office conversions are a public good, we should get the reduced sales tax rate of 5.5%. How the government deals with just the tax question will decide whether France will be able to convert 2% of its vacant offices, or 18 to 23%.
22: You're listening to Business Daily from the BBC World Service. I'm John Lawrenson, and I'm looking at how business districts are trying to adapt to survive. The sound of London's Canary Wharf business district, east of the city, London's historic financial centre. It's dark, way after the end of normal office hours, but in the streets around the district's distinctive pointy-topped One Canada Square skyscraper, there's a real bustle of people. Canary Wharf, built in the 1980s in the derelict docklands of the River Thames, has had its bad times, in particular the property crash of the early 1990s and its developer going bankrupt. But it recovered, and today it's home to banks and financial services companies in its Bank Street district. It differs from La Défense in that it already has 3,500 residents, a number set to double over the coming years as more housing stock is built. As Canary Wharf Group CEO Shobi Khan explains.
6: Canary Wharf today is thriving. So we started almost 40 years ago with the office financial center that it's famous for. But then more than 10 years ago, we started on our residential efforts to create basically a mixed-use district.
22: So just to be clear, those were not so much conversions. You were building fresh residential buildings, right?
6: Correct. And that started back in 2015. And the results of that showed up in 2020 and 2021 when these residential buildings started coming online, and we've built and continuing through, and we have another actually over 1,000 units being delivered this year. And when you combine that with a thriving retail district that we've got, we were voted the number one retail shopping center in the UK 2 years ago, and 4 years ago we didn't have any hotels. This year we'll have 4 hotels. You combine that with an amazing 130 acres of waterside canals, over 16 acres of parks, you know, open water swimming, to paddle, to go-karts, to a theater here. And you have different uses that are used throughout the day for the various different customer segments that we have.
22: How would you judge the future of offices? AI is on the way. In the United States, we've seen pretty substantial layoffs already. Should office owners be worried about the future because of AI?
6: I think, look, the office is here to stay. And I think the customers that we talk to, they all love the office because it's a place to collaborate, to build their culture, to innovate, team building, all of that stuff. If you have best-in-class office properties next to great transportation nodes, you're going to thrive.
22: Shobi Khan, CEO of Canary Wharf Group in London, who told me Canary Wharf's office vacancy rate is 2%. But that, it turns out, only concerns Grade A, freshly built, move-in-ready offices. If you include all office space, the vacancy rate is 18%. Also, Canary Wharf changed from business district to mixed-use district by building apartment buildings from scratch on adjacent land. For office conversions at scale, the best examples are in the United States, in New York, and also Washington, D.C., whose deputy mayor for planning and economic development is Nina Albert.
8: So D.C. overall has about 20% vacancy in our office market. Commercial tenants are re-upping their leases, but they're taking less space because they're integrating into their space plans telework. So there continues to be a lessened demand for office space, even though you have the same number of tenants. But DC has been able to keep that total office vacancy number flat, as opposed to having it grow, because we've been converting. We've been taking office offline and converting it.
22: As in Paris, they've faced technical challenges. As well as fitting lots more plumbing, they've sometimes solved the natural light problem in the middle of office buildings by creating atriums, light sinks, in other words, in the middle of them. They found it's generally easier to convert steel frame buildings than concrete ones, although the structural problems uncovered during the conversion of New York's former Pfizer headquarters are a reminder that such projects can involve significant engineering challenges.
8: So we set a goal
23: of introducing 15,000 new residents downtown by 2028. And we are now on track to doing that. We do that in part with financial incentives. And so we have in our own pipeline 3,200 new units. But in the private pipeline, you know, that does not use the incentives, we have 8,800 units that is going to be delivered by 2028.
9: How many of those are office conversions?
23: Most of them. There may be one or two that are pretty significant demolitions, meaning that maybe they've kept some aspect of the original building, but they've significantly changed the structure of the building. But the majority are office conversions.
9: How much is your office conversion program costing the city?
23: So our housing in downtown program is a total of $41 million over a 10-year period. For a city of the size of Washington, D.C., we can absorb that. In fact, a majority of developers do not need government assistance. I mentioned that 8,800 housing units are being converted across the city, and that the government's participation of that total is 3,300. So it's a little bit more than a third, but the rest is all privately funded. We're seeing a lot of private sector developers doing this because they're evaluating their own portfolios, hundreds of millions of dollars of investment in a building, which in essence is infrastructure, and they want to make sure that their portfolio remains viable and active. And so this is part of a lot of office developer strategies, is to have a more balanced portfolio.
9: Deputy Mayor of Washington, D.C., Nina Albert. This, if some of the tax and regulatory obstacles can be overcome, is what's going to make office conversions massive in Europe as well. All those empty offices represent a colossal amount of money. Roland Cubin, the real estate manager who showed me around that building he wants to convert in La Défense, says the total value of surplus office space in France is $170 billion. Converting those offices into something you can rent or sell is a solution for owners seeking to maintain the value of their property, quite possibly the only solution. You've been listening to Business Daily on the BBC World Service. From me, John Lawrenson, goodbye.
10: BBC World Service, and now history told by the people who were there. It's Witness History with me, Jane Wilkinson. This is the story of how a young woman arrived in Kenya as a princess and left as a queen.
11: How tragic to think that even though she was on the veranda at Treetops, looking out on the wild animals of Africa, going about their strange ways in the moonlight, that at such a moment she should become queen.
10: BBC correspondent Frank Gillard reporting on the day 25-year-old Princess Elizabeth succeeded to the British throne in 1952. She and her husband, the Duke of Edinburgh, are less than a week into a five-month royal tour of the Commonwealth. But it's a trip they were never supposed to make. Elizabeth's father, King George VI, is being treated for lung cancer, and he's too frail to make the journey. Instead, on a cold, late January day, he waves his daughter goodbye.
13: To London Airport come the King and Queen to speed their daughter and her husband on the first stage of their 30,000-mile journey to Australia and New Zealand. Princess Elizabeth and the Duke are taking the place of their Majesties, who were to have made the tour.
10: Their first stop on the trip is Kenya, where the visitors drive out to Treetops, a lodge built into the branches of a giant fig tree on the Aberdare National Park. They climb the rickety wooden ladder to the top. On hand to help is Nahashan Murathi, one of the porters. He's speaking in 2012.
15: I got the beds ready, and then we went out into the forest to get firewood to cook their dinner. Then we went to get them and their bags, and in the evening, we served them their dinner. We stayed near them so that if they wanted to know the name of an animal, we could tell them.
10: As the sun sets, Elizabeth and Philip watch elephants and rhinos gather in the watering hole beneath their viewing platform. Fascinated, the princess takes out her cine camera. It's a relaxing overnight break before the tour moves on. "I will come again," she is said to have promised the next morning. Later, the reporters covering the trip say she seems thrilled by the experience.
1: This is Frank Gillard speaking from Nairobi. I saw the princess shortly after 9 o'clock this morning. Then, looking a little tired but very happy, she was driving away from the treetops hut where she and the Duke had spent the previous 19 hours, about as far removed from normal civilization as possible, watching wild game.
24: The couple returned to Sagana, a fishing lodge in the foothills of Mount Kenya, given to them by the Kenyan government as a wedding present.
1: After only a very few hours of sleep last night, they were naturally tired, and so they had an easy morning.
24: As yet, the royal party remains unaware of what has happened almost 7,000 kilometres away. Because during the night, in his room on the Sandringham estate, the king has died. And life for the princess is about to change.
1: How tragic to think that even this morning, as she sat at breakfast, talking about her father and proudly describing how bravely he'd stood up to his illness and how well he'd recovered, sitting there in her yellow bush shirt and brown slacks, even at that moment, her father was lying dead and she had succeeded to his vast responsibilities.
24: Meanwhile, in London, Hyde Park Corner, the plan to notify officials and the royal family of the king's death is underway. A coded message is sent to the governor in Kenya, but the keys to the safe holding the code book are not at Government House, and the message can't be decoded.
1: Communications to that remote spot are naturally difficult, and it was many hours before the shattering news reached them. Some members of the royal entourage, including the new Queen's private secretary, Mr. Martin Charteris, were going up to treetops tonight. Mr. Charteris was just leaving the hotel when a press man called him back. An agency flash had that moment been received, saying that the king was dead.
24: Shocked, Martin Charteris phones Sagana and speaks to the Duke's friend and equerry, Commander Mike Parker.
1: He said, "Mike, I'm afraid our mistress's father is dead." The equerry reported to the Duke, but nothing was said at that stage to the princess. Meanwhile, a strange thing happened. The sky, which had been clear and bright all morning with blazing sun, clouded over. It became dark and sultry. The storm rapidly developed and broke in cascading rain and heavy thunder. Through the storm, hampered by difficult communications, efforts were made to get through on the telephone to Government House in Nairobi and to Buckingham Palace to get confirmation of the news. At about 2:45 local time, the truth was known.
24: Elizabeth is now Her Majesty, Queen of Great Britain and Northern Ireland, head of the Commonwealth and defender of the faith.
1: The Duke went to the princess and broke it to her. In the words of a member of the household, she bore it like a queen.
24: And when asked what name she would choose for her reign, Elizabeth famously replies, "My own name, of course." In Britain, the BBC relays the news of her father's death.
12: This is London. It was announced from Sandringham at 10:45 today, February the 6th, 1952, that the King, who retired to rest last night in his usual health, passed peacefully away in his sleep earlier this morning.
1: At 5:30 local time, 2 hours and three quarters after the news had reached her that she'd succeeded to the throne, the Queen left the Royal Lodge. The Queen was in a beige dress with white hat and belt and shoes, for of course her wardrobe in this holiday lodge was very limited. The small procession of cars drove swiftly along the dusty roads. Even at such a time, the Queen was able to give a sad little wave and a brave smile when the Duke drew her attention to a small knot of sympathetic onlookers by the roadside. So they covered the 37 miles to Nanyuki, the little township which the royal couple were to have visited tomorrow. Nanyuki's decorations had all been hastily pulled down, for the Union Jacks had been nailed to the posts and they could not be flown at half-mast. Nanyuki's one main street was crowded with people, standing in the absolute silence of deep sympathy as the royal car passed through.
24: At the local airfield, officials and journalists are waiting, but at the request of the new queen and as a mark of respect, no pictures are taken. Frank sends back this report.
1: The queen looked under a strain. As she reached the top step of the gangway, she turned once and smiled gravely. The usual wave of the hand was absent. And then the door of the aircraft closed behind her, and at 6:57, the plane took off into the gathering dusk. Already it was getting so dark that the plane was lost to sight almost at once. The sorrowful journey back to the motherland had begun.
24: On the evening of February the 7th, Elizabeth arrives home to a bereaved nation. A black mourning dress is hastily smuggled onto the plane before she emerges. Only a week has passed since her father waved her goodbye.
13: The princess we knew as a girl comes back to meet her ministers as queen over the great lands that for 15 years acknowledged her father as head.
24: And during her first Christmas broadcast, the new queen has this message for her subjects.
14: At my coronation next June, I shall dedicate myself anew to your service. I want to ask you all to pray for me on that day, that God may give me wisdom and strength to carry out the solemn promises I shall be making, and that I may faithfully serve him and you all the days of my life.
12: How many and how joyous were the people along the royal route as thousands heard the coronation service relayed through loudspeakers, and still the crowds were cheering.
24: And later, in the treetops logbook, another Kenyan visitor, the British hunter Jim Corbett, is found to have written, "For the first time in the history of the world, a young girl climbed into a tree, one day a princess, and after having what she describes as her most thrilling experience, she climbed down from the tree next day, a queen." Elizabeth II will be queen for 70 years, the longest reigning monarch in British history. She dies in 2022. Witness History was produced and presented by me, Jane Wilkinson, using BBC Archive.
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20: Welcome to Assignment from the BBC World Service. I'm Isa Jacobson, and I'm at Victoria Falls on the border of Zambia and Zimbabwe in Southern Africa, where there are concerns over the management of one of the natural wonders of the world.
25: It's just the most incredible, magical place, a Garden of Eden here. If you put a city right up to the lips of the falls, and that's gone. And once it's gone, it's gone.
20: As governments try to grow tourism and create jobs, more land is lost to development. And that's creating a new kind of conflict, as the local wildlife are forced to venture into town.
26: We told them, when you see elephants coming in the community and everything, don't throw stones on them, don't scream, chase them or anything. We just need to stay inside.
20: So how to balance tourism, development and this remarkable environment? Join me for Assignment after the World News.
24: BBC News with Govinda Gill. More than 130 people are now known to have been killed in a powerful earthquake which struck western Colombia on Monday. Hundreds of others have been injured and many more are missing following the 7.4 magnitude quake. Luis Ricardo is the Latin American specialist at BBC Monitoring.
27: The rescue crews have been working throughout the night as they try to find new survivors, particularly in the large cities of Cali, Manizales and Pereira, which have been some of the hardest hit. The city of Cali, which is the third largest in Colombia, a metropolitan area of around 3 million people, has been under curfew as the mayor warned that there could be looting and other incidents as a result of the widespread disruption this earthquake has caused.
24: Russian strikes have killed at least 9 people in Ukraine overnight. President Zelensky said the most deadly attack on the city of Zaporizhia involved North Korean missiles. Here's our Ukraine correspondent, Dan Johnson.
0: He's been talking increasingly about the contribution of North Korea to Russia's war effort in terms of missiles, but also in terms of personnel joining the front lines in the east of Ukraine. And he's warned that this is an increasing threat, not just to his country. He's talking about the threat that North Korea poses to other countries, particularly its neighbors and surrounding countries there. It's another ploy that he's using to try to draw international support together to back Ukraine in fighting against Russia, but increasingly, he says, the threat from North Korea too.
2: The medical charity Médecins Sans Frontières is warning of an extreme malnutrition crisis among children in Somalia. The charity says major cuts in international humanitarian funding have deepened the crisis. Our Africa correspondent Barbara Plett-Usher reports from Nairobi.
3: MSF carried out the malnutrition survey at displacement sites in Baidoa. The medical charity says the situation is far beyond the threshold of an extremely critical emergency. Health facilities are overwhelmed. Children who are discharged are often readmitted because there's so little food, water, and medical care in the communities. This is the result of drought exacerbated by ongoing conflict. It's almost as bad as Somalia's devastating drought 4 years ago, but MSF

0: directed its troops in the southern region of Merewa, but gave no details. The government in Addis Ababa have not commented. A US judge who dismissed criminal charges against the Indian billionaire Gautam Adani has strongly criticized the conduct of the Department of Justice in the case. Mr. Adani was charged in 2024, accused of bribing Indian officials and misleading investors. This report from our India correspondent, Arunade Mukherjee.
1: The contentious demand to dismiss charges had come from the Justice Department after Mr. Adani had promised to invest billions of dollars in the US. Reports in the US media say the judge was convinced there was no link between the investment and the dismissal request. But the judge did express concern about the Justice Department's conduct as to why they consulted Mr. Adani's lawyers over federal officials who probed the case. The Justice Department had told the court that the case was primarily foreign, hard to prove, and inconsistent with the agency's priorities. Mr. Adani had denied all allegations.
0: The Australian Prime Minister Anthony Albanese has rejected calls to apologise over comments about a gift from his Japanese counterpart, Sanae Takaichi. On a podcast, Mr. Albanese said she had given him a couple of melons and gestured towards his chest after the host made a sexualised joke. Australia's opposition says the exchange was insulting. Japan has not complained. In its latest annual report, scientists monitoring Australia's Great Barrier Reef says there are small yet promising signs the coral ecosystem is beginning to recover from a series of mass bleaching events. Monsoon activity has increased cloud cover and reduced sea temperatures. BBC News.
2: Welcome to Assignment from the BBC World Service. Night has fallen, and a team of Zambians are patrolling the dark streets on the edge of the peaceful town of Livingstone, the tourist capital of Zambia in southern Africa, which lies just a few kilometers from the Victoria Falls, one of the natural wonders of the world.
3: And I've told them it's not really safe for you to be moving in the night. Please let it be your last time moving in the night. And he said, okay.
2: But they're not worried about criminals. They're looking for elephants. There's an elephant?
4: Yeah.
2: Oh, wow.
4: It's quite moving fast.
2: It's gone?
4: Yeah.
2: In recent years, elephants have been coming into the outskirts of the town to raid people's gardens and feast on food waste dumped around the city. It's led to deadly encounters with residents.
5: People have actually died this year from...
3: Yeah, I think I'll say we're 4 deaths.
2: Chamanolwa Chambo is the lead driver for the emergency response team, created by the Conservation and Tourism Society, or CATS, a local non-profit organization which aims to promote coexistence between communities and wildlife.
3: Elephants are one of the best animals that are very gentle.
5: So you think it's human behavior that's basically causing them to attack?
3: Yeah, more especially in our communities, you know. They would throw stones on them. There are these gangs whereby they even end up following elephants to the game park. If you want to join their group, you are supposed to touch the tail of an elephant. I would say they lack knowledge in our communities.
5: Is that because the Zambians living in Livingstone and around aren't used to elephants?
3: Yeah, elephants never used to come in our communities.
2: So why are they coming into town? Over decades, Zambia's elephant population was decimated by poaching. More recently, their numbers have been growing again, helped by the ban on ivory. And though there are national parks nearby, experts say that recent severe droughts have forced animals to seek food in unusual places, to which they still return. But another key driver is increased development around the town and the falls, which has cut across old feeding grounds and routes used by elephants as they migrate from neighboring Zimbabwe and Botswana to Zambia.
3: They keep on building lodges, hotels, they give out land, just like that. At the end, you find to say elephants or these animals do not have enough place or space for them to feed. They end up visiting those communities, you know, causing damages.
2: This is just one aspect of a growing debate about the management of the Victoria Falls. How to balance tourism, development, and the need for jobs with the preservation of the unique environment which surrounds one of Africa's most famous attractions. I'm Isa Jacobson.

0: And this is assignment.
1: That incredible sound you can hear, that thunderous sound, is the sound of the Victoria Falls here on the border of Zambia and Zimbabwe in southern Africa. By volume, it is the largest waterfall in the world. From here, I can see the top of the falls and the Zambezi River flanked by forests, driving a massive curtain of water over this rocky precipice, a mile or nearly 2 kilometers wide, down a 100-meter drop into a churning torrent below. Right now, standing here, I'm struck by the pristine beauty of this place. But there are concerns that all that could change.
2: It's a winter's day, beautiful blue sky, and the spray from high water is blowing towards us. And through the spray, we can see the silhouette of the knife edge, and behind that is the mystery of Moziatunya, the Victoria Falls, the smoke that thunders.
0: Larry Norton is a Zimbabwean artist. I meet him on the old bridge, which links the two countries, Zambia and Zimbabwe, and provides a stunning view of the falls.
2: This extraordinary, powerful place that's had such spiritual, emotional meaning to every person in Zambia and Zimbabwe. It's a place we all own inside ourselves, and we have to protect it.
0: Larry has been fighting a 4-year legal battle, taking on the Zimbabwean government and developers to stop the construction of a restaurant on the Zimbabwean side next to the falls, which he argues contravenes a ban on permanent construction in the core of this UNESCO World Heritage Site. The Zimbabwean authorities reject this. The restaurant has since been built. He's now being countersued for $2 million for defamation by the restaurant's operators. Larry says in recent months he's also been visited by Zimbabwean security officers, but he's determined to keep on fighting.
2: You look at what you're looking on there. It's absolutely incredible. And the way things work, we all know, it starts with a small thing and it grows. Many of these things, the lease is given to a small structure. It then grows and grows and grows. So our concern is that the precedent will lead to massive development. We've seen it our whole life.
0: The World Heritage Site around the falls is divided into a core area close to the falls and a buffer zone, each with their own restrictions on construction. UNESCO has in recent years expressed real concern about building around the falls on both sides of the border, even saying that overdevelopment could potentially lead to the withdrawal of the falls status as a World Heritage Site.
2: If this place ends up with hotels everywhere, buildings, construction, if you look onto the falls and there's millions of people running around on the islands and boats going backwards and forth, it loses what UNESCO referred to the outstanding universal value. And that's an intrinsic thing that's hard to describe, but it's what you see in front of you. What we respond to in our soul as human beings is wilderness. And how can we not understand this? How can the ministers not understand this? How can the ministers not fight for this?
1: Well, you've got two economies that rely heavily on tourism, and there is so much unemployment. So where's the balance in that?
2: It's a very good point that you raise. And I'm not saying that we shouldn't develop. Zambia and Zimbabwe critically need development and growth and employment. But let's look after the thing that's going to bring people here. It's just the most incredible, magical place. A Garden of Eden here. You have something of such value, but if you built hotels right up to the lips of the falls, and that's gone. And once it's gone, it's gone. Those tourists are not coming, and the promises of employment and education that you've made cannot be fulfilled. The key to making this work and providing all of that is in protecting it. And that applies to both Zambia and Zimbabwe. These are sacred sites. And I'll fight like hell to look after this because my instincts tell me what's coming.
0: Currently, around 500,000 visitors come to the falls each year. For tourists, there's a lot to do here. There's canoeing, river rafting, kayaking, bungee jumping. You can take a helicopter or microlight ride above the falls, and you can also go on safari drives. Tourists stay on both sides of the border, and the Falls Heritage Site is jointly managed by both Zimbabwe and Zambia. On the Zambian side, there's pressure to develop too.
2: We do know that communities depend on tourism for them to get their jobs, for them to feed their families, to send their kids to school. There's an influx of tourists from Europe who love to come and enjoy the falls. But this should be done in such a way that we don't destroy the site itself. We don't overdevelop it, so that generations that will come after us will be able to enjoy the view that we are enjoying today.
0: Namuchuma is from the local NGO, Environment Africa, which promotes sustainability in the region. He meets us at the Dry Manzi picnic site, one of the last spots along the river, open to the public.
1: And where do you see the future? What does the future look like to you?
2: The future is scary, particularly in terms of the pressure for development around the falls, both Zimbabwe and Zambia. I think our governments should take very strong positions to make sure that developments are taken away, further away from the core. Then people can just drive to go and see the falls. But I see a lot of pressure over the coming years for developers wanting to get as close as possible to the falls. I see a future where even places like this one where we are standing, at some point will be given to a private investor, put a lodge, and then local Zambians will not have access to come and enjoy the beauty of their own country.
0: For the environment, the wildlife, and the tourism industry, there is the question of climate change. Water levels in the Zambezi have declined, but at the moment, after good recent rains, it's flowing fast over the rapids. And there are plans for a joint hydroelectric dam about 50 kilometers downriver. This drive for growth has also led to a new coal-fired power station being built on the Zambian side, not too far from the falls. For Zambia, where youth unemployment is high, growing the tourist industry is crucial. After copper mining and agriculture, it's the biggest sector of the economy. The need to compete with Zimbabwe for tourist dollars is real.
3: The falls is much more than just a natural wonder. It is one of Zambia's greatest economic assets and a catalyst for sustainable national development. Yeah.
0: Evans Mbange is the permanent secretary at Zambia's Ministry of Tourism. We meet at a new luxury resort on the Zambezi, built with government money, a few kilometers upriver from the falls in the heritage site's buffer zone. It reportedly has created 1,500 jobs, a compelling argument for development. But its construction did not go down well with UNESCO, nor with environmentalists concerned it was blocking elephant migration corridors.
3: It's a balance of what we want to conserve, but also in terms of economic beneficiation that comes to our people. And today, I'll tell you that Zambia is far much better off than when we were. So whatever we do, we abide by the laws of, you know, the country. Yes, we go to UNESCO, there's a lot of consultation. But I think that we are not doing things outside or to destroy our very site, not at all. And I think that even the development that has happened here, I would like to see somebody who would say that this is what you've damaged. Yes, there was the element of saying that this is an elephant corridor, but elephants still roam around this very corridor. But the benefit that has come to the economy and to the people around this place who stay very close to the falls is phenomenal.
1: Because we've spoken to a lot of people, both Zambians and foreign tourists, who say they want to see it pristine.
3: Yes, they want it pristine, but those who are advancing such conversations need to face reality as well, that it's not about just pristineness, but what do you do to be able to make sure that the people that live around there benefit? It's a balancing act.
0: Livingstone is the tourist capital of Zambia. It's grown to be home to around 200,000 people. A few decades ago, it was a center of manufacturing and textiles. But as its old industries died, tourism has become the lifeblood of the town. It's a tree-lined, bustling place, safe, peaceful, and incredibly friendly. But as it's expanded into the surrounding countryside, there's a growing recognition that people will have to develop a new relationship with the wildlife on their doorstep.
4: Me, I came here in 1994, when I was almost 10 years old. This area, it was a bush. There were no people here when we came in 1994.
0: Hamakoa Himulonga is a community-based volunteer working with the Zambian Department of National Parks and Wildlife. I meet him in Dambwa, a neighborhood of Livingstone that has grown right up to the edge of the national park.
4: That time we had the elephant were not coming in. Then even these monkeys which are troubling us, they were not coming in.
5: Is that a few years ago? I would say maybe 2 or 3 years ago. That's when elephants started coming in the communities.
0: Teresa Mashiba lives nearby. She's the coordinator of the Livingstone Victoria Falls International Volunteer Program, which collaborates with the Parks Department.
5: So you find that each household has mango trees. Then when elephants start coming looking for food, they always pluck big branches. Something that's bringing elephants in the community, we have poor waste management. So in the past, people just dump anyhow. Then you find that elephants will be coming to the same place wanting the same food. But at least now people are slowly changing the mindset that dumping waste in places where it's supposed to be dumped.
0: When elephants do come, people often shout, bang pots, throw stones or let off fireworks to get them to leave, which can be counterproductive. Elephants have great hearing and smell, but poor eyesight. So they can be easily startled by all this commotion. And a scared, panicked elephant can be dangerous.
4: So we tell them not to throw stones to the animals. If they start chasing them, it's when they become vicious.
0: Maureen lives just a couple of meters from the fence with her young family.
6: You're living very, very, very close to the national park. It must be quite scary. Do you feel like you can live with the elephants in future?
5: So she's saying elephant problem are not something that's ending anytime soon. So if they can have anywhere to go, they would rather relocate to another safe place.
6: You'd rather move than stay here?
0: Some in the community would like the elephants to be gone, whatever it takes. But Zambia, unlike other countries in the region, says no to culling elephants. There are people seeking other solutions and trying to ease tensions. Among them, Chamu. On his night patrol, Chamu has a special job. He tries to coax elephants away from hostile areas. He shows that gentleness and understanding really can work.
7: Mostly, we just talk to them in a gentle voice. Yeah, if they don't move in a gentle voice, then our engine rev. We just rev a little bit of the vehicle.
6: Okay,
8: there's some elephants.
7: Yeah.
6: Oh, there's some elephants.
7: Yeah.
6: Oh, wow.
7: So one is there.
6: So there are houses behind us. There are buildings to the left of us. And there's an elephant right here, feeding in the grass. It's only a few meters away from us. And on our right, the elephants are really only a meter or two away.
0: Leaning out the window, Chamu the elephant whisperer works his magic.
7: Come on, guys. It's time to go. It's time to go. There you go. There you go. Keep moving, guys. There you go. There you go. No. Hey.
0: One shows a little irritation and shakes his head at being asked to leave. Chamu gives him some room.
7: All right, they leave space for you. You can cross.
0: And then incredibly, these massive animals respond to his words and slowly trundle across the road.
6: Are they heading towards the
7: Yes.
6: Park?
7: Yeah.
0: The job is done, for now. Coexistence is the mantra. It can be a hard sell, but there are some novel ways to get people on board. We're on a riverboat on the Zambezi, but this is a cruise with a difference. The passengers are all from communities affected by elephants. It's an outing few can afford, so it's laid on for free. The idea is to show people the wonders of being in nature and use it as an opportunity to change their minds about living with wildlife.
9: Coexistence, aye? So, coexistence in Kukalapuanji, Kukalapamuz, aye?
0: Stanley Nyakichanda is one of the organizers. He runs a community business unit set up by the Conservation and Tourism Society, or CATS.
10: Gone are the days when we had a park that had a game reserve, where when there's no food in the park, the animals can go and cushion their feeding on the reserve. But all the reserve land has now been built, there are houses there. Most of them, actually, their houses are built along the corridors. Those corridors have been used by these elephants time and immemorial, you know. So they need to understand that they are in the conflict zone, and then they need to know how to coexist with these animals.
0: A key message is that there are different economic opportunities for locals that coexistence can bring. They have projects to help people raise livestock or grow crops that elephants don't eat. One community even started doing nighttime urban safaris for tourists.
10: So the only way we can stop the fighting is getting them to see the benefit of the tourism and the beauty, you know, wildlife. I mean, it's just nice to watch, not to fight.
0: They also work with local youths in these conflict zones to provide training so that they can earn money from tourism and see wildlife as a benefit, not a curse.
11: I was chasing elephants myself. I was chasing elephants. I would say I didn't like elephants. Each time they come out for the national park, I'll be the first one to pick a stone and then throw at them. Then we chase them, they chase us. Chase them, they chase us. So it was like a game. We were just like playing because we had nothing to do at home.
6: And how many of you were in a group doing that?
11: We are 30, 40.
6: Wow.
11: A lot of youths in our community, they just stay at home doing nothing. Here in Livingstone or in Zambia, to just find a job, it's hard.
0: But through CATS, Gift got training and is now a community guide. He works with Chamu, the elephant whisperer, and they take us into the national park, home to giraffe, hippos, elephants, and white rhinos. He's come to love the wildlife here, even the elephants, which we finally find in their natural habitat by the banks of the Zambezi.
11: So you can see how the ears are moving. They're flapping, so it's just cooling its body, the temperature. Because if they were not happy the time that we approached, they can even shake their head to warn us, but yeah, they're in a happy zone, so they are okay now.
0: To preserve this place, people must feel that they have a stake in it. The catch is to make sure that the jobs and development locals want do not ruin what makes the Victoria Falls attractive to so many. Change seems inevitable, but both Gift and Chamu hope people will find a way to share this special land.
11: People will get to learn and they'll understand the animals. They'll change.
12: My prayer always is these animals, they can just live freely. In the next, maybe not even 10 years, maybe in the next 5 years, you know, people's mindset will definitely going to change. Yeah.
0: This episode of Assignment was presented by me, Isa Jacobson. The producer was Alex Last.
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19: In a world not designed for women, medicine shaped by male bodies leaves half of the population facing higher risks from everyday drugs, from anesthesia to vaccines. Join us as we explore how women were historically excluded from clinical trials, why biological differences matter in how drugs work, and how this has led to higher rates of side effects for women. As awareness grows, we also ask what change can look like. Pharmaceutical companies held accountable and medicine built for everyone. That's Women Not Included for Discovery after the news.
20: BBC News with Govinda Gill. Rescue efforts are continuing in Western Colombia to find survivors of Monday's earthquake. More than 130 people were killed, but there are fears many others remain trapped under rubble in the cities of Cali and Pereira. Russian strikes have killed at least 9 people in Ukraine overnight. President Zelensky said the most deadly attack on Zaporizhia involved North Korean missiles. Meanwhile, Ukraine has again hit warehouses belonging to the online retailer Wildberries. A medical charity is warning of an extreme hunger crisis among children in Somalia. MSF says a survey at displacement camps in the southwest found 3/4 of children were either acutely or severely malnourished. A court in Syria has sentenced the former president, Bashar al-Assad, and a former head of political security to death for crimes committed during the country's civil war. The ousted leader was not in court. He fled to Russia. Rebels in northern Ethiopia have accused the federal government of carrying out deadly drone strikes in the Tigray region. The Tigray People's Liberation Front said the attacks targeted its troops. The government hasn't commented. Police in South Africa say at least 14 illegal miners have been found dead at an abandoned mine in the northwest province. Details of what happened are still unclear. Scientists say there are small yet promising signs that coral on the Great Barrier Reef is beginning to recover from a series of mass bleaching events. The research was published by the Australian Institute of Marine Science. Australia's Prime Minister has rejected calls to apologise for comments about a gift from his Japanese counterpart, Sanae Takaichi. On a podcast, Anthony Albanese said she'd given him a couple of melons and gestured towards his chest. BBC News.
19: When I was doing my PhD, I was researching a treatment for type 1 diabetes where I would take pancreatic cells from mice. And it always bothered me for that 4-year process, I exclusively worked with male mice. Human men are more likely to have type 1 diabetes, but it does affect plenty of women. So I went and talked to more senior researchers about this, and they did seem to agree with me. It was odd, but this was just the standard at the time. Diabetes is caused by an imbalance in hormones, so it had largely been agreed up to this point that factoring in the kind of complicated hormone cycle of female mice would make the results too messy. It would confuse things. And at the time, I accepted it. But now, years later, I think surely the complicated hormone cycles of women are exactly why we should be using female mice, so we can better understand how this research will be translated to human women. But that's just not how things were done. I'm Ella Hubber, and this is Women Not Included for Discovery on the BBC World Service. In this 6-part series, we will be exploring the many ways the world has not been designed with women in mind. Today, we're talking about drugs, be that oral medicines, vaccines, or topical treatments, and how they are made or not made with women in mind. And looking into this with me is science journalist Chavi Sachdev in Mumbai, India. Hello, Chavi.
2: Hi, Ella.
19: Is there anything that jumps to your mind when it comes to drugs not working for women?
2: Well, yes. I immediately thought about migraines. Have you ever had a migraine, Ella?
19: Sometimes I think I might have had a migraine, but I'm told that you will know when you've had a migraine.
2: Oh, yes. So I have, and it's not a severe headache. It is a chronic neurological disease. But what gets me is how they're treated. By and large, between 1918, when a vasoconstrictor that had actually been used to narrow blood vessels and stop excess bleeding after childbirth was repurposed and prescribed for migraines, all the way from then to 1992, every single medicine migraineurs like me have ever used was developed for something else. Epilepsy, depression, heart attacks. People even get Botox injections for migraines. And all of these medicines have side effects like dizziness, brain fog, nausea, weight gain, and depression.
19: I've read that migraines are the third most common health condition in the world.
2: They are.
19: So you'd think, given the extent of this problem, there would be a lot of work going into migraine-specific treatment.
2: Well, at the heart of the approach of throwing stuff at a wall and seeing if it sticks is that migraines are predominantly a women's problem. You know, globally, women are more than three times likely to get migraines than men. And until the 90s, nobody was funding any drug development or drug trials.
19: Yeah, I mean, I can't say I'm surprised to hear that a predominantly women's issue has been underfunded. But you also mentioned all these side effects that come with medications that are not really designed for migraines, medications that women are primarily taking. And I have to wonder if, like using only male mice to do the early testing of medical treatments, this is actually a staggering oversight by the pharmaceutical industry, by research.
2: Yeah, I mean, women can't really trust the labels on their medication.
19: Chavi, I think we need to go away and do a bit more research on this.
2: I think we do.
19: I'm also going to find some experts to talk to, and I will meet you back here.
21: So we tend to test our new medicines on healthy, young, white males.
22: Biological sex enters the picture at every step of the way.
21: So we score every trial, every product, every company, and then we release the rankings every year.
19: Hi, Chavi. Welcome back.
2: Hello. So what do you have for me, Ella?
19: Brace yourself. One of the most damning things I came across was a study from 2020, which analyzed data from several thousand medical journal articles and found that 86 commonly prescribed drugs show differences between males and females.
2: Oh, goodness. Okay, what kind of drugs?
19: It covers most classes of drugs, actually. So antidepressants, anti-epileptic meds, painkillers, immunosuppressants.
2: Oh, goodness.
19: Yeah, the list goes on and on. Actually, Chavi, let me show you the list.
2: Okay.
19: Do you recognize any of these?
2: Yeah. I mean, aspirin is on the list. A couple of my migraine medicines are on that list. And a medicine I take every day, sometimes even twice a day, fexofenadine, which is an antihistamine. Yeah. What do you mean by sex differences, though, in this case?
19: I mean that in 96% of cases, women had more adverse side effects than men. More dizziness, nausea, headaches, depression. As you pointed out, aspirin is on this list, and that is linked to cardiovascular disease for women with type 2 diabetes and elevated fibrinogen. So your blood may be more prone to clotting.
2: Oh, what? Ah, this is what happens when you don't properly test drugs on women.
19: Exactly. Exactly that. And I wanted to understand how we got here. So I spoke to Jennifer Miller, co-director of the Program for Biomedical Ethics and an associate professor in the Yale School of Medicine. She started by explaining to me the normal process drugs go through before they are released to the market.
21: We test them fairly rigorously to understand their safety and efficacy. When that research is done in humans, it's called a clinical trial. There's a few phases in clinical research. The first phase is to see if the product is safe. Then you want to understand what dose you should be using, and then you move to see how effective it is at targeting a particular condition.
19: So the thing I'm kind of getting from my research is that this process has not necessarily worked for women. How often are women involved in clinical trials?
21: Women are underincluded. So we tend to test our new medicines and vaccines on healthy, young white males who don't represent the patient populations who actually use a product. More often than not, we know how many women participated in a clinical trial. We can't take that for granted because, you know, several years ago, we actually didn't even know the sex of participants. So there's some good news. But the bad news is about 30% of new drugs aren't adequately tested in women. And that's women in general. If you break that down further, let's say if you want to look at it by race and ethnicity, right, it's almost zero drugs. And then even if there are enough women, we don't necessarily analyze the data and break it out.
18: Oh, so we don't even necessarily know the difference between women and men, even when women are included.
21: That's right. So we tend to test drugs on healthy young white males. And then even when women are adequately included, we don't break out the data by sex. So you're not detecting any differences, safety or efficacy differences. And it's not just that women aren't included in clinical trials. It's that the lab mice tend to be males, the cell lines that we're testing products on, it's like males all the way down.
18: Do you have an idea of why women were even excluded from clinical trials in the first place?
21: Historians tend to credit the thalidomide scandal as a tipping point. So in the 1950s, women were using thalidomide during pregnancy to address nausea. A good number of women who used the product ended up having children with severe birth defects. After thalidomide, there was widespread caution and hesitancy to enroll women who might become pregnant in clinical research. And if you look still today at some of the inclusion and exclusion criteria in the protocols for clinical trials, you'll often see a blanket exclusion for women who are not using contraception, who are of childbearing age. I think women were likely already underrepresented before thalidomide, but historians argue this made it worse.
18: Is this better than it once was? I mean, it's clearly still not great, but have there been improvements?
21: So we've been tracking representation for the last 12 years, and we have not seen improvement in representation for any group, at least in oncology, and that is likely to be pretty representative of other conditions. So no improvement, despite arguably about 40 years of policy efforts to try and improve.
18: Right. Okay. So there has been regulation to encourage increased participation of females then?
21: There's been a substantial number of policy efforts to improve participation of women. It hasn't had an impact yet. So in 1993, NIH passed the Revitalization Act, and in there was guidance suggesting that women should be better included in NIH-funded research. And then in that same year, 1993, the Food and Drug Association also published guidelines for the study of gender differences in clinical evaluation of drugs. The challenge is that these were both guidances, so they really had no teeth. They're not monitored and enforced, and so they really haven't moved the needle. And most of the efforts focus on including women, but not, again, like I said, analyzing, making sure that the data is analyzed and broken down by sex.
18: We'll come back to Jennifer a bit later, but what she leaves us with, Chavi, is the fact that women were not included in clinical trials for new medicines until the 1990s, potentially due to fears motivated by the thalidomide scandal. And 30 plus years on, even if women are included, their data is often not separated from males. So we don't actually see how drugs affect women differently until they're already on the market.
2: I'm shaking my head here. And it's insane. Because this is then compounded if you're a minority, along with being a woman. So ethnically, racially, geographically, you're not represented at all. I mean, oncology drugs, you're not going to find out if chemotherapy drugs suit you until you've started them. And I know so many women who have had horrible side effects and they can't continue them.
18: On the geographical side of things, although Jennifer did mention regulation, which are US-based, the trends of female participation in clinical trials in the US are very much reflective of the global picture because the US often sets the standards for these things. But Chavi, now that we've heard
19: what the situation is generally. I'm wondering if you have come across any specific examples of this in your research.
2: I have. So one thing that jumped out at me was attention deficit hyperactivity disorder, or ADHD, in women. One of the first lines of treatment for ADHD is a drug called lisdexamfetamine, which has been around for just under 20 years. It's prescribed even today. But the drug, the dosing range, and the prescription guidelines are all based on clinical trials on men.
19: Shocker.
2: And when women use them, they have more adverse side effects like mood dysregulation, fatigue, sleep disturbance, and even loss of appetite. Several studies of efficacy across gender suggest these drugs are just less effective for women.
19: And do we know why these drugs don't work as well for women?
2: Well, research is ongoing, but they believe the most likely culprit is complex hormonal interactions. So women have more estrogen and they also have more fluctuating levels of estrogen, which interferes with how the brain uses dopamine. And this is the exact chemical that ADHD stimulants like lisdexamfetamine target.
19: I'm glad you bring up estrogen, because hormone levels are a huge biological difference that can affect drug outcomes. It's probably why I should have been using female mice in my research. But hormones are far from the only thing that can affect drug processing. You're listening to Women Not Included for Discovery on the BBC World Service, where we explore the many ways the world is not designed for women. This time, we're talking about drugs and clinical trials. We've already heard how the studies used to test the safety and effectiveness of drugs have historically excluded women, and in many cases, still do. The result is a major gap in our understanding of how everyday medications affect women's bodies. And that's because women's bodies significantly shape the way we process these medications. So now, I want to understand how. Fortunately, there's a book that explains just that, Sex Matters, by emergency medicine doctor Alison McGregor. I sat down with Alison and we started at the first step. How do drugs move through all bodies?
1: There is something called the pharmacokinetics. So the pharmacokinetics are what the body does to the drug. When you ingest a drug or if you get a shot, the journey that that drug then goes to before it gets excreted. There's a mnemonic that we use. It's called ADME. The A is the absorption. You have to absorb those ingredients into your bloodstream. D is for distribution. Once you absorb that medication, then it gets distributed throughout your body. Then your body metabolizes it. So that's the M. So the liver starts to break it down into its simplest form so then it can excrete it, which is the E. So the kidneys are the most common ways that we excrete through our urine.
19: At what stage in this whole kind of complicated process do differences between males and females show up?
1: Biological sex enters the picture at every step of the way. So, for example, if we were to look at absorption, so if you swallow a pill, women's stomach linings have a different pH. Our gastric emptying time is slower. So that affects how quickly we absorb a medication. So if we think about the distribution, women have higher body fat percentages. We have less body water. In fact, our body water percentages changes throughout our menstrual cycle.
19: The fact that it can change throughout our cycle is really fascinating.
1: It is fascinating because if we think about the fluctuation of estrogen, we think about it as really just giving women periods. But we have receptors for estrogen throughout our entire body. Our brain, our hearts, our livers. Our liver enzymes break down drugs. So depending on where we are in our cycle, some of our enzymes that break down drugs are either more robust or less robust.
19: You mentioned fat distribution. This is a pretty significant difference that you see between sexes. How does this affect drug processing?
1: One great example about fat distribution is a drug that we use for anesthesia, propofol. Women will break down propofol quickly in the blood.
22: And so we need to know how to adjust that dosing. However, for long surgeries, because of the fact that propofol likes to hang on to fat cells, and so women have higher body fat percentages, it really can hide out in those fat cells. And so during longer surgeries, having a woman wake up is much more challenging because she has stored a lot of this medication in those fat stores.
19: One thing that has come up in my reading around this is that women and men do have very different immune systems, different immune responses. Have we seen this affect how women respond to drugs?
22: So we know that the sex chromosomes XX that females have much more genes on it that are related to a more robust immune reaction. So think of a vaccine. It's something that is designed to stimulate an immune response that could be protective. And so what we found, especially with influenza vaccine, is that when given the same dose to males and females, that the females had a much more robust immune response, but also had a more adverse drug reaction. There was this call at the time that perhaps women could receive a smaller dose of the vaccine since we don't need the larger dose. That's something where I think we really could embrace this concept of having sex-specific dosing of medications, but really there is no mandate.
19: Huge thank you to Alison McGregor there. So those 86 drugs that I spoke about earlier that cause greater adverse effects in women, well, this is why, the pharmacokinetics. And it's not just hormone differences, Chavi, it's everything. Fat distribution, the immune system, gut clearance, water content. And we barely even scratched the surface there.
2: One area that Alison didn't touch on, which I have read is a particular concern, are cardiac medications. So heart attacks present really differently physiologically, right? And cardiovascular medicines react differently in men and women. And both of these are just down to the fact that women are built differently. So for example, angiotensin converting enzyme or ACE inhibitors are often prescribed following a heart attack to widen blood vessels and improve blood flow. But because women's kidneys are generally less efficient at clearing waste, it can lead to a buildup of the drugs, and that causes adverse effects. And these drugs do have dosage guidelines, but they're not sex specific.
19: I mean, almost no drugs have sex-specific dosage guidelines, but there is one very high-profile case which made the news in the USA about 13 years ago.
3: If you take a pill to get a good night's sleep, check with your doctor. The Food and Drug Administration says women should be taking half as much sleep medicine. The FDA says it has about 700 reports of impaired driving in people who've taken this drug.
2: 700? Goodness. Maybe these women having car accidents after to take a sleeping drug is not them, it's the drug.
19: Yeah, this is the sleep medication Zolpidem, and it's believed that women metabolize this drug much slower than men, but dosage guidelines were written based on male bodies.
2: Of course.
19: Yeah, of course. And it was only after these hundreds of reports of car crashes and the guidelines changed for women's dosage in the USA. Outside of the USA, mostly it hasn't changed, although some doctors may prescribe differently based on this information anyway.
2: You know, I've taken it. My doctor's prescribed this to me for jet lag, and she's really strict. I take only half the recommended dosage. This is not based on a specific guideline from any authority. This is just her trial and error with her patients.
19: Although I should add that some research argued that there isn't enough evidence to justify the current female dosing guidelines of Zolpidem.
2: Well, they could just do trials. Imagine that.
19: Imagine. The thing is, there certainly is justification in many other cases, and yet there is very little sex-specific dosage advice out there. You know what? After all of our examples, it is abundantly clear that something needs to change. And the good news is, something is. Let's go back to Jennifer Miller now from the Yale School of Medicine. When she saw that 40 years of regulation in the USA had not fixed how women were being ignored by clinical trials, she took matters into her own hands.
21: We started something called the Good Pharma Scorecard, which is an index designed to rate and rank pharmaceutical companies on their bioethics performance. And one specific measure that we look at is representation in clinical trial enrollment. So we look at every new drug and biologic that the FDA approves, and we focus on the pivotal trial supporting its regulatory approval. And we look to see whether the patients enrolled in that pivotal trial, whether their demographics match the demographics of the patient population with that targeted condition. Are women adequately represented in that clinical trial? So do we have the medical evidence at the time of regulatory approval to support safety and efficacy for women? We score every trial, every product, every company on whether it adequately includes women. And then we release the rankings every year. And so we show who's scoring really high. And then we, by default, you know, name the laggards.
4: So have you actually seen positive changes using the scorecard then?
21: Yeah. Nobody wants to look bad in the media, right? Nobody wants that New York Times headline that says X company doesn't adequately test their products on women. And so it encourages companies to improve their procedures really quickly. In 2019, when we gave companies an amendment window, we said, we'll give you 30 to 60 days to improve things. We'll publish the first score, and then we'll also publish your post-amendment window score. And half of the large companies took us up on the amendment window and improved their procedures within 30 days of getting their low Good Pharma scorecard. And also on key measures, the scores go up year after year.
4: Have you seen this kind of thing implemented outside of the US, or are you actually doing that yourself?
21: We're global. Clinical trials are global by nature. Each product is tested in a median of 16 different countries, and the sponsoring companies are global. They're not all in the US. In fact, the number of companies based in the US is dropping, and you're starting to see it become much more global.
4: What else do you think has the power to drive change beyond the scorecard itself?
21: I think everyone has a piece to play in this. You need every instrument to have a beautiful symphony. You know, one of the determinants of success is that they have CEO commitment. So every CEO of a pharma company should be committed to ensuring that their products are adequately tested and analyzed. It should be a priority for every CEO. And if that happens, you'll start to see the change. Then the health system, we are the sites where the clinical trials take place. Every investigator should also be making sure that women are adequately represented and that they're enrolling enough women. And then the clinicians, when they look at the medical evidence, they should be up in arms when they don't have enough evidence to prescribe a product for their patients, for women and pregnant women. 90% of pregnant women take a prescription at some point in their pregnancy. I've had 5 pregnancies. I think I took a prescription for every single one of them, and it was off label. That is just ridiculous. If you're breastfeeding, it's the same thing. So clinicians really need to clamor a lot more about this. And you can track whether it's going to be fixed with the Good Pharma scorecard. You can track change over time. You can look up your products and you can look up the sponsors.
19: Thank you to Jennifer Miller, who is leading the Good Pharma scorecard, which really puts pressure on pharmaceutical companies to improve their inclusion and reporting of women in clinical trials.
2: I'm so glad to hear this even exists because, you know, women have had to advocate for themselves for so long, usually with no results. So this is something tangible that we can all check.
19: Yeah. Now, the Good Pharma scorecard is global, but of course, countries are changing things at a more local level too. So Chavi, I was wondering how things are looking in India. Do you know?
2: Yeah. In 2019, India passed a new set of rules and ethical guidelines specifically prohibiting unwarranted gender discrimination, but they stopped short of mandating a ratio of women that needed to be included.
19: Not quite there yet with not having like
2: a mandate.
19: Yeah, yeah. Similar to what Jennifer was saying before about when it's guidelines and not law, then things can fall through the cracks still. Mm-hmm. But
2: absolutely. And in better news, in Africa, the biopharma company Gilead had its first HIV cure trial, testing an immunotherapy-based approach, and its test subjects were all women. And this is pretty special because it recognizes that young, high-risk women in KwaZulu-Natal face a disproportionate HIV burden. It's just one trial, but it is a hopeful sign of things to come.
19: That brings us to the end of the show. We've heard throughout how medicine has too often been built around a default male body. The science is clear. Women's bodies are not just smaller versions of men's, and our medicines can't treat them that way either.
4: But there are signs of change, from new scoring systems holding pharmaceutical companies to account to more rigorous sex-specific analysis. Thank you to Chavi Sachdev for bringing plenty of extra research.
2: I'm so happy we could talk about all of this, Ella.
4: Women Not Included for Discovery on the BBC World Service was presented and produced by me, Ella Hubber, with additional production support from Elliot Prince. Join us next time where we will be donning our masks, gloves and boots to face down safety equipment not designed for women's bodies.
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24: A strong earthquake struck western Colombia, causing some buildings to collapse and killing more than 100 people. Good morning. It's Tuesday, August 11th. I'm Tori Bedford. This is GBH's Morning Edition. Coming up, Massachusetts has now scrapped state limits on abortions after 24 weeks of pregnancy.
25: This bill will allow patients and their doctors to make these deeply personal medical decisions without government interference.
24: Plus, a bill to make it harder to ban books from Massachusetts libraries is now law.
26: Here in Massachusetts, we don't respond to disagreement by removing ideas from the shelf. We respond by engaging with one another with openness and respect.
24: A rare loss for the Red Sox last night. They'll continue that series in Toronto tonight. Sunny with highs in the high 80s today. It's 6:01. 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
27: Live from NPR News in New York City, I'm Duahli Saikautel. The death toll after a powerful 7.4 earthquake in Colombia has risen to 111. Local officials say they expect that number to rise. People remain trapped under collapsed buildings in several cities in western Colombia, including in the city of Cali, with more than 2 million residents. NPR's Kerry Khan reports.
28: The strong quake struck early Monday morning, rattling buildings and homes in the Chocó region, some 150 miles west of the Colombian capital, Bogotá. The USGS said the temblor struck at a depth of 66 miles. Posting on social media, the governor of Chocó says there are reports of, quote, multiple injuries and severe damage to the buildings. Some 140,000 people live in Quibdó, the capital of the region. Video on local TV from cities in the region show collapsed building and major damage to a regional airport. The quake comes more than a month after two strong back-to-back earthquakes hit neighboring Venezuela, killing more than 5,000 people and destroying hundreds of buildings. Kerry Khan, NPR News, Rio de Janeiro.
27: In Wisconsin, a Democratic socialist is seeking to capture the Democratic nomination for governor today. She hopes to follow in the footsteps of like-minded candidates who've won in other states. Mayan Silver from member station WWM reports.
29: Francesca Hong's progressive platform has generated buzz among young voters and others drawn to her message, like Timmel Heck.
30: There's the moratorium on data centers. There's Medicaid for all, universal child care. She brings all the things that we need to make Wisconsin a great place again.
29: Hong is a 37-year-old state lawmaker, bartender and chef, and daughter of Korean immigrants. Some of her previous statements have sparked controversy, including about defunding the police and canceling Thanksgiving. She sought to distance herself from those remarks. Wisconsin's outgoing Democratic governor has endorsed Milwaukee County Executive David Crowley. He says he's concerned about Hong's chances against the likely Republican nominee, Congressman Tom Tiffany. For NPR News, I'm Mayan Silver in Milwaukee.
27: President Trump has signed another executive order aimed at trying to upend the way U.S. children are vaccinated. NPR's Rob Stein has that story.
0: Trump's new executive order calls for reducing the number of childhood vaccines recommended by the federal government. The executive order also calls for breaking up a shot that is now given as a single vaccination for measles, mumps, and rubella into separate shots, and for the Justice Department to pressure states to reduce the number of vaccines required for school. The moves will likely be challenged in court, like previous attempts to change childhood vaccinations. The executive order was welcomed by vaccine critics and denounced by many public health experts. Rob Stein, NPR News.
24: It's NPR. Good Tuesday morning, live from the GBH newsroom in Boston. I'm Tori Bedford. Governor Maura Healey has signed a bill that removes restrictions on third trimester abortions in Massachusetts. State law

0: participatory budget program. The program lets residents make proposals and vote for ways to spend $2 million from the city's budget. Renata Costello leads Boston's participatory budget office.
1: We collect ideas from residents. Residents themselves review them and prioritize them and also help draft the proposals for the ballot. And then in January and February, people can vote on their favorite ideas to receive funding.
0: Costello says the funding proposals range from youth programs to more benches at bus stops. The city plans to host 3 community forums around Boston in October to help review and prioritize the proposals. And Worcester officials are calling on the MBTA to improve commuter rail service to and from Boston. City leaders say the current schedule for express trains on the Worcester-Framingham line is inconvenient for many residents who work in Boston. Worcester Mayor Joe Petty said better express service would help both cities.
2: Efficient services allows Boston to connect with the incredible talent and growth of central Massachusetts while giving our residents a faster, more accessible commute. When we bridge our cities, both our economies will thrive.
0: The call for more convenient express service was one of several recommendations made by a working group examining Worcester's rail connections to Boston. The group also says the MBTA needs to modernize its trains to speed up trips. In a statement, the T says it looks forward to improving service across its network. And the Red Sox lost to the Blue Jays in Toronto. There was a 15-minute delay in the 7th inning for a rule check due to an unusual 4th out. There was confusion over how many outs there were when a fly ball was hit to center field with 2 runners on.
3: The runner at first, Sogar, didn't know how many outs there were. He was jogging around the bases. And it's a double play.
4: The scoreboard had 2 outs. The
5: scoreboard did have 2 out.
4: But you can't use
5: that as an excuse.
0: That's the call on the MLB Network. One Sox runner did score in the confusion, but it was not enough to help them win the game. They lost 2-1. They'll play again tonight at 7:07. Some clouds today. GBH meteorologist Dave Epstein has the details for the rest of the week.
6: Not many differences in the weather over the next week or so. We will be trending a little bit cooler and drier this weekend, however. Sunshine today, we're approaching 90. Again, it's fairly hot, 2 points in the 60s. The smoke this morning, especially from Boston South, will tend to thin out. Tonight, we're near 70 in Boston, but 60s elsewhere. Tomorrow, we get back to the 80s with sunshine. Then Thursday, as a front approaches, partly sunny, a little muggy, mid-80s. Maybe a shower late in the day or at night. But for the most part, we miss it, and that means more dry weather heading in here for the weekend. We're going to be sunny and mild, warm, temperature right around 80 Friday, Saturday, and Sunday. Low humidity, nice for sleeping over the upcoming weekend. For GBH News, I'm Dave Epstein.
0: It's 74 degrees in Boston. 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
8: It's Morning Edition from NPR News. I'm Leila Fadel in Washington, D.C.
9: And Amy Martinez in Los Angeles, California. President Trump wants Iran to pay the U.S. reparations for all the pain it's inflicted on the U.S. over decades.
8: Trump's request comes after Iran demanded the U.S. commit to, quote, compensation for violations of the framework agreement both countries signed in June that's meant to end the war. Here's what Trump told reporters at the White House Monday.
10: Well, we're going to ask for money for the damage they've done over a 50-year period, whether you go SS Cole or whether you go all of the people that were so badly hurt, so badly wounded or killed, many thousands of people.
8: In response, Iran now says it's completely ruling out any future negotiations, declaring it will wait out Trump's remaining time in office.
9: NPR's Franco Ordonez is here to tell us about all of this. So, Franco, it sounds like both sides are pretty dug in. So what does it say about the status of negotiations?
11: Yeah, I mean, I think it reflects how quickly these talks can turn sour. And in this case, how it can all happen in a very public fashion. I mean, it was just a week ago that Trump was touting great progress, as he has before, and even boasted that he would soon be announcing an agreement to reopen the Strait of Hormuz. That's obviously not happening now. Instead, he's signaling a change in tactics, saying he's going to be low-keying negotiations, calling it a chess match, and saying he's going to focus on economic pressure and also getting into this public spat about compensation. It all just does not project a terrible amount of confidence that a deal is around the corner, as he was suggesting last week.
9: Yes, so President Trump got very defensive when he was asked for a time.

0: timeline to reopen the strait. Let's listen to that.
1: The only one that has control of the Strait of Hormuz right now is the United States Navy. We have a blockade that's been infallible. It's a steel wall. And we let people in that we want to let in, and those people come in, and they've been coming in, and they're going out.
0: So Trump said this on Monday. He keeps repeating this, Franco. I mean, it sounds like nothing more that is not tethered to reality.
2: Right. I mean, very few ships are going in and out of the strait. That is very clear. I think it really speaks to how desperate the president is to not only end the war, but to also present the U.S. as strong and not caving to pressure from Iran, a much smaller and weaker nation. I mean, Iran has already survived so much that the U.S. and Israel has waged on them militarily, short of ground troops. Corey Shockey served in the National Security Council in the George W. Bush White House. She told me that Iran has rightly assessed the president's desperation, the shortage of munitions, and that they understand the political pressure that Trump faces ahead of the midterms. And she says they're using all that leverage to make maximalist demands, which also stretch out this process and continue to hurt the president politically. She likens it to the political pressure around the 1979 Iranian hostage crisis that helped take down another former president.
3: It looks to me like the Iranian regime wants to turn President Trump into Jimmy Carter. Wants to impose the kind of humiliation on President Trump that they imposed on President Carter. And I think they're pretty much succeeding at that.
0: The one difference there with President Carter is that he was running for re-election, lost to Ronald Reagan. President Trump obviously is not running for re-election. So it seems like a pattern here. Trump talked up an imminent deal with Iran, but that still hasn't happened. He also talked about a deal with Israel geared toward disarming that Prime Minister Benjamin Netanyahu has now rejected. So what does this mean for the peace process?
2: I mean, it means no peace yet, eh? I mean, it's a significant setback for Trump. It was less than 2 weeks ago that Trump was touting the plan as a major breakthrough. The idea was for Hamas to disarm and Israeli forces to withdraw from Gaza. The problem is neither side is willing to go first. But so far, Trump is kind of downplaying it all. He was also asked about this yesterday and said that the relationship with Netanyahu is good.
0: That's White House correspondent Franco Ordonez. Franco, thanks.
2: Thanks, eh?
4: Let's dive a little deeper into President Trump's handling of this war in Iran with historian Max Boot. He's a senior fellow at the Council on Foreign Relations and also a Washington Post columnist. Good morning and welcome to the program.
5: Good morning. Thanks for having me.
4: Max, Iran is now threatening to wait President Trump's term. Wait till the midterms. I mean, basically wait out the president's term, President Trump's term before they negotiate on reopening the Strait of Hormuz. In your view, why is Iran willing to wait out the pain of U.S. attacks and the severe economic strain Iranian people are living through rather than negotiate?
5: Well, I think that President Trump has found himself in a very unenviable position with regard to Iran, which explains why he is being unable to end the war, with the war now going on more than 5 months after President Trump had estimated it would only last 4 to 5 weeks. Mm. I think the basic situation that Trump is in is that the Iranians neither fear him nor feel like they can make a deal with him. And that's not where you want to be. But that's kind of where we are in terms of.
4: And how did the United States get to this point where Iran neither fears them or trusts the administration to make a deal?
5: Well, the first part, why the Iranians no longer fear Trump. I mean, part of it is that for all these years, the U.S. has threatened military action against Iran. And now that it's happened, the Iranian regime sees that it has survived American military action. It has not been destroyed, even though obviously the supreme leader was killed. Some other leaders were killed. But nevertheless, the regime is very much in control. And so many of Trump's threats have not come to pass. I mean, he's threatened at least 7 times since the start of the war on February 28th to unleash devastating violence on Iran and then pulled back each time to say, well, you know, I'm going to give negotiations a chance. So, you know, that doesn't inspire a lot of fear in Iran because they see that Trump is desperate to get out of the war. He's making threats that he's not carrying out. The other part of it about why they feel like they can't make a deal with him is because when they did make a deal in June, the Memorandum of Understanding, it unraveled. And part of that was simply because it was so badly drafted that each side thought that they had something that the other side didn't think that they had. And this was over the control of the Strait of Hormuz with the Iranians assuming that all traffic would have to go through their checkpoints and the U.S. Thinking that no, it could, the U.S. Navy could escort ships through Omani waters outside of Iranian control. That led Iran to start attacking cargo ships, and then led to U.S. retaliation, and the whole accord unraveled. But that's the most, you know, that's the most recent time where the U.S. And Iran tried to reach a deal, and the Iranians feel like Trump betrayed the deal. Now, of course, Trump feels that the Iranians betrayed the deal. Mm-hmm. But the Iranians also, I mean, have this long-standing suspicion of the U.S. to include the fact that just in the last year, there have been a couple of times when Trump was negotiating with Iran and then ordered military attacks on Iran at the same time. The last time was in June of last year, the so-called 12-day war. Then, of course, the same thing happened in February 28th of this year, leading us to the current war. So basically, the Iranians are intensely distrustful of Trump, but they also are not that fearful of him anymore. And so that's why they feel free to continue taking actions that prolong the war.
4: So if Trump's strategy continues to be threatening, quote, military terror, as he has done, then saying, oh, actually, no, there's a deal in the making, it'll happen. What happens then with this war?
5: That's a great question. I think that's basically a recipe for endless war. I think, you know, in Trump's mind, what he's doing is the so-called art of the deal, that, you know, he is constantly threatening violence and then at the same time saying, like, let's talk. And so he thinks this is a brilliant negotiating strategy. But in fact, that's not how it's coming across to the Iranians. To them, it simply seems incoherent. And that makes Trump somebody they feel like they can't negotiate with seriously. And so that's why we're in this endless war and in another forever war. And remember, President Trump ran for office promising to extricate the United States from wars. But now he started one that he doesn't seem to know how to get out of.
4: But what is different here? I mean, Trump has made deals with this kind of strategy in the past during this administration. He did broker a ceasefire that freed the hostages from Gaza. What makes his approach here guaranteed to fail, as you've put it?
5: Well, I think part of it is that the Iranians feel like they have the upper hand here. That wasn't the case with Hamas in Gaza, which had taken quite a pounding. In this case, the Iranians feel like they are in the driver's seat because this war has led them to discover their true power, which is not the nuclear program, but it's their ability to control traffic in and out of the Strait of Hormuz, which is the waterway through which 20% of the world's oil passes. The Iranians feel like this is a weapon, this is a tool that they can use for the long term to guarantee their own security against U.S. attack. And so they're determined not to give up control of the Strait of Hormuz. So that's really the sticking point here. Is it's not the nuclear program, it's not all these other issues that Trump cited in starting the war. It's this entirely new issue of the Strait of Hormuz, and the Iranians have made clear they're not going to give up control. And so basically, to try to extricate himself from the conflict, they're demanding that Trump cede Iran control of this international waterway. And so far, Trump has not quite been willing to do that, even though he's made other concessions to the Iranians. And so therefore, the war continues.
4: In your view, what should he be doing in this situation?
5: Well, I think he's got two basic options. One is conciliation, the other is confrontation. In other words, he can either continue the conflict as it is, he can escalate, or he can try to end it. Now, I think at this point, he's in such a weak position that conciliation is the path that makes the most sense, which probably means ceding some degree of reigning control over the Strait of Hormuz. Mm. But remember, this is a war that has the support of less than a third of the American public. We're running out of munitions, so I don't think he has any real choice. But if he wants to, and that seems to be the way he's leaning now, he can continue the conflict, he can continue the blockade on Iranian shipping and hope that as the economic damage to Iran grows, Iran will become more malleable. But the one thing he should not do is zigzag back and forth between conciliation and confrontation. Mm-hmm. That is an approach guaranteed to fail, but unfortunately, that is exactly what he is doing.
4: That's Max Boot. He's a senior fellow at the Council on Foreign Relations and a columnist for The Washington Post. Thank you for your time and your insights.
5: Thank you so much.
4: This is NPR News.
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12: And the Boston Speaker Series, announcing its upcoming season at Symphony Hall for 7 evenings featuring Pete Buttigieg, former UK Prime Minister Boris Johnson, war photographer Lindsay Addario, and former U.S. Ambassador to China Nicholas Burns. 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
13: Good Tuesday morning and welcome to GBH's Morning Edition. I'm Tori Bedford in for Mark Herz. Thanks for being with us. Looking at local headlines this morning, Boston police are increasing patrols downtown after a series of violent incidents, including a stabbing near the Boylston MBTA station that left one man dead. The city says they'll also be removing outdoor furniture from areas that have seen an increase in open-air drug dealing. Springfield Zoo in Forest Park is closed until further notice after trees were uprooted and enclosures destroyed in this past weekend's storm. The zoo says none of the animals were injured. And a lifeguard in Scarborough, Maine, was dragged 6 feet underwater by a great white shark that grabbed hold of his rescue torpedo this past weekend. The man was able to free himself and escaped uninjured. More local news in 10 minutes here on GBH.
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13: This is GBH's Morning Edition. I'm Tori Bedford. Grab your sunscreen and your life jacket because today we're taking you out on the lake. Candlewood Lake, which is Connecticut's largest. As WSHU's Sabrina Garone discovered, the lake is actually man-made, and it's been generating hydroelectric power for nearly a century.
15: The whole system is complex.
16: There's nothing simple about Candlewood Lake.
15: No. Well, it's never boring.
17: Folks with the Candlewood Lake Authority are the eyes and ears out here. Their brand new research vessel is souped up with lots of cool tech to keep the lake safer and cleaner. I hop aboard at its dock in New Fairfield.
16: And we designed it sort of, you know, from the start and put the different features in that fit well for us.
17: Mark Howarth runs the group, and he also grew up on this lake.
16: Obviously, you know, lakes don't have town lines and things like that. It gets tricky. So for public safety to be performed on a body of water that crosses, you know, municipal boundaries, they decided to form an organization.
17: And so the Lake Authority was born in 1972. I mentioned New Fairfield, but Danbury, Brookfield, Sherman, and New Milford also border this Y-shaped lake. It's 11 miles long and gets up to 90 feet deep.
16: We do a lot of the research, study, and then we make recommendations.
17: The new boat also has sonar capability. Being a man-made lake, there are still remnants of what was here before that we can now see below the surface, including a bridge. Mark shows me on the screen as we pass over.
16: That was there in the 1920s before they flooded the lake. So you can kind of see that the other river connects, but yeah.
17: So let's back it up to 1926 when the idea for Candlewood got the okay. Joining us on board is Len Green with First Light, the company that's managed operations here since 1999. He explains this engineering feat was the first of its kind in the U.S.
18: It's a big, beautiful battery that was designed 100 years ago this year. Was finally built in 29, so we're coming up on the official 100th anniversary of this lake, and it was built to generate electricity, essentially store water that is discharged down through a big pipe down the hill in New Milford into a station called Rocky River.
17: At the bottom of the lake is the small farming town of Jerusalem. Homes, schools, even graveyards and more were demolished and moved before the area was flooded out.
18: It's an amazing feat of engineering if you think about the time they did it and the technology that they had to do it with, you know, steam shovels and in some cases things by hand. And 100 years later, it's still operating and doing what it's supposed to do from an electricity standpoint, and obviously has created a a fantastic place for people to live and recreate.
17: And that's on full display here today. Water skiing, kayaking, tubing. This place is clearly the spot for summer fun. We cruise up to the north end in New Milford to check out the dam.
18: If we were able to see over the top, you'd see it's this huge, very steep slope. And that's all obviously man-made, earthen dam. And I think Mark's going to get us closer, but where that turnoff is past the boat barrier, that is actually the intake for the hydroelectric facility. So if you go down that channel, at the end there's this massive tower that is essentially the drain where water comes in and comes and goes down the penstock into the station. So the Housatonic River is actually that way.
17: So while First Light handles everything above the surface, once you get underwater, that's where Sophie Licht comes in as the Lake Authority's Director of Ecology. And like Mark, she grew up on this lake too.
19: And then, yeah, this kind of like was why, yeah, the lake is kind of why I went to school for marine and freshwater biology. There's just so many interesting things about it.
20: And now you can kind of help your hometown. And
19: exactly.
20: That's really special.
19: Yeah, no, it's been really cool coming back. I haven't lived here in 10 years, so it's really awesome to be able to come back and, yeah, really like learn a whole different side of the lake and, yeah, try to do everything we can to protect it.
17: Sophie started work here this summer. Sometimes she gets to jump in the lake with scuba gear.
19: So you probably have, like, on a good day, around 5 to 10 feet of visibility. So it's very green, but there is a lot of fish in this lake. Like, there's some big, like, massive carp, bass. I can see, like, when I'm underwater why this is such a good bass fishing lake. Yeah, a lot of zebra mussels now.
20: I was going to ask, is that like the main concern as far as invasives go?
19: So zebra mussels are pretty well established in Candlewood right now. They're kind of like they're here and they have a reproducing population. So
20: it is what it is.
19: Their new concern is hydrilla, which is an invasive like weed, aquatic plant. That we don't have in the lake right now, but it's in the Housatonic River.
17: That's how easily these things can take over a local ecosystem, outcompeting native species for food and habitat. You put your boat in one lake, transport it to another.
19: And a lot of these plants spread through, like, fragmentation, so if you, like, break a piece off and throw it in a lake, that piece of plant can actually reproduce, and that's, like, that could establish and then start a whole new population, so it just really takes that one.
17: Every winter, First Light draws down the water levels in the lake. It helps with maintenance, but it's also a great way to get an idea of what's growing below. Exposing aquatic plants to lower temperatures freezes them down to the root and prevents them from growing back as easily next year. It also helps with those pesky zebra mussels.
20: Aside from the hydrilla, I mean, what's like, is there another one that like alarms are going off or?
16: She doesn't sleep at night.
19: There's always the next monster. That's so funny.
21: There's the golden mussels in California. There's like a round goby that's in the Great Lakes. There's all kinds of invasive species. I think it's
20: So even ones that aren't like in Connecticut or New England, you're still concerned about getting
19: still looking at them, it just takes maybe that one boat carrying the wrong.
16: Or as they get closer and closer, you know. So for instance, zebra mussels we have, right? But you know, there's also quagga mussels, which are a cousin of the zebra mussels, but tend to be more prolific than zebra mussels, and those have been moving east and towards this area, so it's certainly possible that, you know, at some point we could really have that threat at our doorstep. And then as Sophie mentioned, the golden mussels, right now they're in California, but those sound like they're even worse. So, but again, far away, but you know, these things can hit, as they call them, aquatic hitchhikers. They hitch a ride on a boat and you get brought to another body of water.
17: Sophie says the best way to keep these pests out is to clean your boat, drain it, and dry it before you put it in another body of water. As long as people do that, Candlewood Lake can keep providing fun and power for years to come. For the New England News Collaborative, I'm Sabrina Garone.
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13: 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Coming up on Morning Edition, former President Joe Biden's cancer has spread, according to his son Hunter. A conversation with a Johns Hopkins professor about prostate cancer diagnosis and treatments in 15 minutes.
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1: Live from NPR News in Washington, I'm Dave Mattingly. Voters in six states will be taking part in election primaries today: Connecticut, Vermont, Wisconsin, Minnesota, Alabama, and South Carolina. In Minnesota, much of the attention will be on the Democratic Senate primary between Congresswoman Angie Craig and Lieutenant Governor Peggy Flanagan. In South Carolina, 10 Republicans are competing in today's special primary. Each is seeking the party's nomination to fill the seat of the late GOP Senator Lindsey Graham. After Graham's death a month ago, the state's governor appointed Graham's sister, Darlene, to fill the remaining months of her brother's fourth term. Gavin Jackson with South Carolina Public Radio has more.
2: The crowded field includes Representatives Russell Fry and Ralph Norman, former Congressman and Governor Mark Sanford, and local businessman Mark Lynch. Polling has indicated no clear frontrunner, and the race is expected to go to a runoff in 2 weeks between the two top vote-getters. The late senator was known for his foreign policy positions, but candidates seeking to replace him are focused more on domestic issues, such as cutting the federal deficit and affordability. Senator Darlene Graham, a mother and grandmother, has said her brother was an expert on the federal budget, but she's an expert on the family budget. The Republican nominee will face Democrat Annie Andrews, a pediatrician, in November. For NPR News, I'm Gavin Jackson in Columbia, South Carolina.
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13: Good Tuesday morning. Live from the GBH newsroom in Boston, I'm Tori Bedford. A bill to make it harder to ban books from Massachusetts libraries is now law. Beacon Hill lawmakers say they backed the measure in response to thousands of book ban attempts across the country, often targeting books focused on race, gender, and LGBTQ plus issues. Governor Healey gave the legislation her approval in a ceremony at the country's oldest public library in Franklin yesterday.
3: This is a bill about freedom, the freedom to read, the freedom to learn, the freedom to ask difficult questions, the freedom to encounter ideas we may agree with or disagree with.
13: The bill also protects librarians from retaliation as long as their decisions to keep books in stock are made in good faith. It also gives criteria for school librarians to know which books are age-appropriate for students. New England arts and culture organizations lost more than $13.5 million in funding last year. That's according to a new survey from the nonprofit Mass Creative, which took federal funding cuts into account, as well as drops in state funding and philanthropic giving. Mass Creative's executive director, Emily Ruddick, tells GBH's Culture Show that the region's arts and culture ecosystem has taken a big hit.
24: That this is not a Boston issue. This is not a Massachusetts issue. This is a New England issue. And artists and arts makers and folks across New England who really appreciate having access to arts and culture are being threatened at this moment.
13: Mass Creative did a previous New England survey last year after the first round of funding cuts under the Trump administration. It found that at that point, the region's arts and culture institutions had already lost $4 million. The Nantucket Land and Water Council is looking for owners of small boats moored in Nantucket Harbor to switch over to an eelgrass-friendly mooring setup. Nantucket waterkeeper R.J. Turcotte says it's part of a pilot project that replaces the traditional anchor chain with a floating elastic line, much like a thick bungee cord.
25: So it's still holding on to your boat, but it is no longer dragging in that slow elliptical circle that we see because our boats are getting tugged by the wind and they're getting tugged by the current and the tide. Your boat's still swinging on its mooring, but it's not doing anything to the habitat below.
13: Turcotte says grant funding is available for up to 25 mooring replacements. It's 74 degrees in Boston. 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
0: It's Morning Edition from NPR News. I'm Leila Fadel in Washington, D.C.
4: And I'm A. Martinez in Los Angeles, California. Rescue teams in western Colombia are working to find people trapped after a powerful 7.4 earthquake caused widespread destruction.
0: More than 130 people were killed by the quake on Monday. Authorities say that number is likely to rise. Thousands of people were killed in an earthquake in neighboring Venezuela a little more than a month ago.
4: Reporter Manuel Rueda is in Bogota. Manuel, how widespread is the damage from this earthquake?
5: The damage is basically along four cities in the west of Colombia and some small towns in between. The hardest hit places have been Cali, Pereira, Manizales, and Quibdó in the Chocó region. And these are places with very different landscapes. So Chocó is sparsely populated. There's a lot of rainforest there and few roads. And then towards the south, it gets more mountainous. It's the area known as the Coffee Axis. And the mountains also present the risk of landslides. So that's where the city of Pereira is located. The mayor there said that there's at least 15 buildings where people could still be trapped under the rubble. He said that at least 55 people were killed in that city. And the biggest of the cities that has been affected is Cali, where the mayor said that 40 buildings were destroyed and confirmed the deaths of at least 15 people.
4: Wow. Okay. How are rescue efforts going?
5: Well, they're already going on around the clock. In Cali, the mayor said they managed to pull 37 people out of the rubble on Monday. They still have teams working there. However, you know, Cali, you can get aid quickly because there's a major airport there. Some areas, it's going to take more time to get aid. For example, in the Chocó region where the roads are in bad shape and where there's many small towns that don't have an airport or that might even be tough to get to with a helicopter. So they're going to have to wait for trucks to bring aid. You know, that's the case in San Jose del Palmar, which is the town closest to the epicenter, and it's just located in a very remote area on top of a mountain ridge with no airport access whatsoever.
4: So given how many Colombians have lost their homes, I mean, how are the survivors coping and dealing with what they have to deal with now?
5: Yeah, you have many people sleeping outdoors because they're afraid of going back into their buildings because the structures have been seriously damaged. Also, in Cali, they turned a baseball stadium into a shelter, as well as a smaller arena. In Manizales, a basketball arena is now a shelter. And one thing that's particular to Colombia, perhaps, is that in some of these cities, they've declared curfews, because they're afraid of the activities of criminals and possible looting. So in Cali and Pereira, for instance, there are curfews from around 8 p.m. to 6 a.m., which is when the sun comes back up in Colombia. And the president of Colombia has been visiting some of these areas and also offering some solutions. Like, for example, in Chocó, he offered a rent subsidy to families that have been affected by the earthquake and have lost their homes, which just in Chocó, they estimated 1,400 families.
4: All right, that's reporter Manuel Rueda in Bogotá. Thank you very much.
5: Thanks.
0: A year ago today, President Trump deployed the National Guard to Washington, D.C. with the stated reason of driving down crime. Today, thousands of armed troops have quietly become a fixture of daily life in the nation's capital. NPR's Kat Lonsdorf has been following the deployment since the beginning, and she joins us now. Good morning, Kat.
7: Hey, good morning, Leila.
0: So it's been a year with the National Guard patrolling the Capitol. What is this all costing?
7: Yeah, it's hard to know the cost up to the minute, but using an estimate by the nonpartisan Congressional Budget Office last year, it costs about $3 million per day at the current number of troops we have in the city. Mm. And this deployment has been extended until Inauguration Day, January 20th of 2029. Mm. So the long-term cost of this will be in the billions of dollars. You know, that also means that we will likely have troops here in the city for another 2.5 years, which has a lot of residents and constitutional experts worried about the normalization of armed, uniformed military on the streets of an American city for an extended period of time. You know, using the military for policing is not a sign of a healthy democracy. Experts I've talked to over the past year are really concerned that this deployment is setting a new norm for the country.
0: Setting a new norm for the country. Just remind us, when Trump decided to deploy the National Guard, which was extremely unusual, what was his reasoning?
7: Yeah, it started last August when President Trump declared a crime emergency in the city. That was despite D.C. hitting a 30-year low in violent crime earlier last year before that declaration. Trump deployed the D.C. National Guard to the city, which is something he can do here because of the unique nature of the city as a federal district, not a state. The president controls the National Guard. And pretty immediately, several Republican governors began sending their guard members to participate. So what started out as 800 troops soon grew to 2,000, and now we're at nearly 5,000 armed and uniformed troops from more than 20 different states.
0: Oh, so that explains why I see them even more often now.
7: Yeah, me too. I see them every day, multiple times a day. On Sunday morning, I was out running errands for a few hours, and I decided to count how many I saw. I saw 21 National Guard members before noon patrolling various neighborhoods. This is not a popular deployment in D.C. There's been a lot of pushback against it. The D.C. Attorney General sued to end it pretty immediately, but that lawsuit is now with a federal appeals court. Local officials pretty much across the board, from the mayor to the city council, are against it. Activists have hung up signs around the city that say troops out, National Guard go home. But because D.C. isn't a state, there's a lot less it can do to push back. The troops are mostly doing what they call presence patrols. They're making their presence known in order to discourage crime. But I want to note, though, the Guard here can't make arrests. They're not trained in civilian policing. They can detain people, though.
0: I think the big question is, has this deployment, which is costing so much, driven down crime?
7: Well, it's a hard thing to measure. Like I said, crime was already trending down in D.C. before this deployment. President Trump has repeatedly touted this deployment as a success, claiming falsely that there is, quote, almost no crime in D.C. now. But the most recent data from the city shows that there has been a 3% increase in violent crime in the past year. In fact, there have been two different studies recently that have found that the National Guard presence has had no effect on violent crime in the city, and that it's had a minimal effect on more opportunistic crimes like theft or car break-ins. And both of those studies also found that you could have better, maybe much better outcomes for much cheaper with simply more engaged local policing.
0: That's NPR's Kat Lonsdorf. Thank you, Kat.
7: Thanks, Layla.

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1: I'm Andrea Cabral, in for Marjorie Egan. Tune in today. Jim and Marjorie are back live from the BPL for Ask the AG with Attorney General Andrea Joy Campbell. That's today on BPR, starting at 11 on 89.7 GBH.
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4: 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I'm Tori Bedford with Morning Edition. The heat continues today. Meteorologist Dave Epstein has your full forecast.
5: It's sunny and quite warm today. We're 85 to 90 again. Humidity levels will be dropping. Some smoke around this morning. Back to the 60s tonight. Mid-80s tomorrow with sunshine. On Thursday, a blend of clouds and sun. Again in the mid-80s. There might be a shower, but most of us do not see any rainfall. And that leads to more dry weather Friday through the weekend. We're drying out fast once again. For GBH News, I'm Dave Epstein.
4: The Federal Environmental Review for the Cape Cod Bridges project is formally complete. Notice of the project's combined final environmental impact statement and record of decision has been published in the Federal Register. In a statement, Governor Maura Healey says completing the review is a major step forward for the bridge replacement project. It means the Massachusetts Department of Transportation can now advance the project through to the design and project delivery stages. Coming up on the Marketplace Morning Report, the Trump administration is waiving U.S. shipping rules as part of the Jones Act in an effort to keep energy costs down. And in the news at 7, Governor Maura Healey has signed a bill that scraps the state's limits on third trimester abortions. More news just ahead on GBH's Morning Edition.
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0: It's Morning Edition from NPR News. I'm Leila Fadel.
1: And I'm A. Martinez. Hunter Biden says his father's cancer appears to be worsening. He told the BBC that prostate cancer is causing former President Joe Biden a lot of pain in his bones and has spread, quote, elsewhere. To help us understand this, we've called Dr. Otis Brawley. He's a prostate cancer expert at the Kimmel Cancer Center at Johns Hopkins University. Doctor, so we knew that Joe Biden's prostate cancer spread to his bones when he revealed his diagnosis last year. But when you hear a comment like Hunter Biden, what he said, what does it tell you about the severity of his disease?
2: Yeah, thank you for having me. Prostate cancer starts in the prostate and then spreads to organs in the pelvis, and then it can go on the bone. We frequently will treat it with hormones to try to deprive it of androgen, and then the tumor will shrink for a time. And then there's a point in time when the tumor starts growing despite that treatment. We have to go on to other treatments. And so I cannot speculate on the president's prognosis. I certainly wish him well. But I can tell you that there's still a number of different treatments that are available. And patients like this can do quite well.
1: So if it gets to the bones, it's not necessarily the worst news possible.
2: That's right. That's right. Indeed, of my patients who are in their 70s and 80s, perhaps the majority who have metastatic disease to bone ultimately die of cardiovascular disease or something unrelated to their prostate cancer.
1: Okay. So what does pain management then look like day to day for a patient like Joe Biden's at 83?
2: It can vary. If there's pain just in one or two sites, it can be radiation focally localized to those areas to try to sterilize the bone of the tumor. And the pain is actually caused because the bone interrupts the tumor interrupts the bony architecture and causes a fracture. It's just like a fracture that you or I might have from trauma, and that's the pain that the person has. If we can sterilize the tumor from that site, you can actually promote bone healing. Sometimes our surgeons will actually put a bone cement into the crack to actually stop the crack from moving. If those things don't work, we have to resort to oral medications like non-steroidals, or we can actually start ramping things up even to opioids. There are also some radiopharmaceuticals. These are radioactive drugs that we can inject to actually kill off the cancer and again promote healing.
1: Joe Biden is still making public appearances and plans to release a memoir after the election. Doctor, is that a typical level of activity for someone with this diagnosis?
2: You know, there is no typical level. Okay. I've had patients like the president who've had this for 25 years. Certainly that's an outlier, but many people are very functional for 5 or 6 years. You know, so the life expectancy of your typical 83-year-old without prostate cancer is 6 years, and many of our prostate cancer patients surpass that even.
1: Okay, that's Dr. Otis Brawley. He's an oncologist and the Bloomberg Distinguished Professor at Johns Hopkins University's Kimmel Cancer Center. Doctor, thank you.
2: Thank you.
1: 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I'm A. Martinez.
0: And I'm Leila Fadel.
3: New federal student loan caps are taking effect, and some students are reconsidering where or if they can afford to go to graduate school.
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3: 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I'm Kirk Carapeza. 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
7: 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It's going to be another warm day today, sunny, with temperatures getting into the high 80s. Coming up after the news at 7, a Democratic socialist has shaken up the race for Wisconsin governor, while Minnesota and South Carolina also see battles between a progressive and a moderate in their respective primaries. 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
8: Disruptions in the oil market, the car market, and the labor market.
9: Marketplace Morning Report is supported by Horizon 3, bringing the attacker's perspective to cybersecurity by helping organizations autonomously test, fix, and verify their defenses against AI-powered threats. Horizon3.ai.
8: From Marketplace in Washington, I'm Kimberly Adams. President Trump is extending a policy intended to counteract oil disruptions caused by the Iran war. His waiver of the Jones Act has another 3 months. That law normally requires cargo ships transporting goods between U.S. ports to be owned and operated by Americans. Marketplace's Nova Safo has the details.
10: President Trump first waived the Jones Act in mid-March. That waiver was set to expire on Sunday. Now the president is extending it for another 90 days. The White House says the waivers worked, helping move more diesel, jet fuel, and gasoline across the country. But at the pump, critics such as the Seafarers International Union say it's at best made a difference of a few cents per gallon. And American shippers say it's hurting them. At a Senate hearing in June, Clay Heil with the U.S. maritime logistics company Crowley testified about the repercussions of a potential extension.
11: To be extended again would be another signal to the investment community and to companies like ours and to mariners that the Jones Act is unstable. Investment will flee.
10: This time around, the White House is narrowing its waiver from a blanket one to something more targeted, requiring approval of individual voyages. I'm Nova Safo for Marketplace.
8: According to Cox Automotive, used car wholesale prices, that's what dealers pay for the cars they sell to consumers, rose an average of 1.7% year over year in July. But prices for two categories of used cars rose much higher. Electric vehicles increased 10.5%, and compact cars were up just over 4%. Marketplace's Henry Epp reports on what that tells us about consumer preferences right now.
12: With an EV, you never have to buy gas. With a compact car, think a Honda Civic, you'll go a lot further on a tank of gas than you will in a big SUV. So with gas at $4 a gallon, Sam Fiorani at Auto Forecast Solutions says it's not a coincidence that used electric and smaller cars are in high demand.
13: Buyers are more frugal. They're looking for more affordability. They're looking for better gas mileage. They're looking for lower cost.
12: While they're both rising in price, the markets for used electrics and compacts are a bit different. 3 years ago, EV leases were cheap thanks to federal incentives. Now those leased cars are hitting the used market, says Carl Brower at iccars.com.
14: A lot of people had predicted a drop in used EV prices because so many would be flooding onto the used market in the next 12 months.
12: Instead, as gas prices have risen, so has demand for used EVs, pushing up their wholesale price. The supply of used compact cars, on the other hand, has been shrinking, Brower says. For the last decade or so, car companies have made a lot more SUVs and crossovers and fewer sedans.
14: There's not as wide of spectrum to choose from, and there aren't as many available.
12: Now that limited compact car supply is hitting rising demand from consumers who just want the cheapest car on the lot. I'm Henry App for Marketplace.
8: Let's do the numbers. Dow, S&P, and NASDAQ futures are mixed in the 0 to 0.3% range, with the Dow future down 19 points.
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8: All the data center construction that's been happening has been pushing up demand for semiconductors, memory chips, and other electronics. But it's also pushed up demand for labor to build data centers. The construction sector added 22,000 jobs in July, according to the Department of Labor. Marketplace's Justin Ho has more on how this wave of construction is affecting the labor market.
15: Up until last year, construction workers were not in high demand, says Nicole Servi, an economist with Wells Fargo.
16: A lot of that had to do with just higher interest rates were really starting to weigh on the extent to which firms in an industry like construction could expand.
15: But last year, Servi says job openings in construction started to stabilize, and more recently, they've been picking up. Meanwhile, average wages are up more than 4% from a year ago, outpacing wage growth overall.
16: And if you look beneath the surface, obviously there's many different types of construction. A lot of that growth in construction payrolls, actually all of it is coming from non-residential construction.
15: As in data centers. Courtney Schupert is an economist with Macro Policy Perspectives. She says that's welcome news for the workers building these things. That's because wage gains in construction are outpacing inflation. It also helps that most data centers are being built in rural areas, according to Pew Research.
17: Those wage gains, they go further in a rural area. So for those workers and those families, that's really exciting.
15: But not so exciting for the economy overall. Non-residential construction jobs make up only 3% of the entire labor market. And even though the sector is hiring, it's not nearly enough to offset all of the other sectors that have been slowing down.
17: Information and tech has lost jobs. So has finance. So has mining and trade, transportation and utilities, so has manufacturing.
15: Meanwhile, all of those new data center construction jobs are also reducing how many workers are available to build anything else.
18: The fact that there's so much growth in these non-residential construction projects, they are taking away workers from the residential construction side.
15: That's Danushka Nanyakara with the National Association of Home Builders. She says the home construction industry had been having a hard time finding workers well before this wave of data center construction.
18: There is a finite number of workers that we have access to for various reasons, right? We have an aging labor force. We don't really have young people coming in. About 30% of the labor is foreign-born workers.
15: And the Trump administration's crackdown on immigration has caused the available pool of workers to shrink further. Courtney Schupert with Macro Policy Perspective says all of these constraints on available labor mean fewer projects will get done.
17: You know, if you talk about electricians or roofers or things like that, that is a skilled job. And if you don't have those skilled workers in place when you need them, the entire project gets slowed down.
15: And that can clog up the pipeline of new homes and data centers. I'm Justin Ho for Marketplace.
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5: President Trump issued an executive order calling for cuts to the number of vaccines recommended for children. Some medical experts are pushing back. Good morning. It's Tuesday, August 11th. I'm Tori Bedford. This is GBH's Morning Edition. A new law removes restrictions on third trimester abortions in Massachusetts.
6: Healthcare decisions should be made between women and families and their doctors, not politicians.
5: Plus, for the first time ever, scientists used AI to create 16 new viruses, a discovery with huge implications for the future of medicine.
7: Nature has only explored a tiny fraction of all the possible viruses that could exist. Here, the AI is just filling in the blanks.
5: A rare loss for the Sox last night. They'll continue that series in Toronto tonight. Highs in the high 80s today. It's 7:01. Now, this news.
8: Live from NPR News in New York City, I'm Dwahali Saikautau. President Trump says Iran should pay the U.S. reparations for five decades of pain and suffering, including, quote, all of the people that they have killed and gravely wounded with their roadside bombs and many conflicts. His threat comes after Iran demanded the U.S. end its blockade of Iranian imports, lift sanctions, release frozen assets held by the Islamic Republic, and compensate for war damage. And Piers Franco Ordonez reports.
9: It was just a week ago that Trump was touting great progress, as he has before, and even boasted that he would soon be announcing an agreement to reopen the Strait of Hormuz. That's obviously not happening now. Instead, he's signaling a change in tactics, saying he's going to be low-keying negotiations, calling it a chess match, and saying he's going to focus on economic pressure and also getting into this public spat about compensation. It all just does not project a terrible amount of confidence that a deal is around the corner.
8: NPR's Franco Ordonez reporting. Some voters in Alabama will be casting ballots today for a second time in a congressional primary. NPR's Debbie Elliott reports the special election comes after the Supreme Court removed race as a consideration for drawing districts, but allowed for gerrymandering.
10: The map approved by the Republican-controlled legislature creates a more difficult path to re-election for the two black Democrats in Alabama's congressional delegation. Voter Willie Dixon of Lounsboro is in a new district now and says it's confusing.
11: Create enough chaos, people will give up and go home.
10: Six Republicans are vying to challenge Democrat Shamari Figures. State Representative Rhett Marks has President Trump's endorsement.
12: We have a chance to flip a Democrat seat back to the Republicans.
10: He says the stakes are high with control of Congress in the balance. Debbie Elliott, NPR News.
8: It's already been a record year for cyclosporiasis outbreaks. Now, the Centers for Disease Control and Prevention warns jalapenos grown in Mexico are sickening more than 300 people in 27 states with salmonella. NPR's Yuki Noguchi reports.
13: Foodborne outbreaks are often underreported and challenging for state health departments to manage. But Dr. Ann Zink, former chief medical officer for the state of Alaska, says cuts to federal funding of key health agencies hurt operations this year.
14: Epidemiologists and team reach out to CDC regularly to understand what they're seeing in a larger context nationally, which is really important. And when those personnel are gone, the positions are unfilled, it really slows not only the reporting, but the disease investigation.
13: The number of cyclosporiasis cases reported by Missouri shot up to nearly 1,600 recently. Michigan, the epicenter, has over 12,000 cases. Yuki Noguchi, NPR News.
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15: Good Tuesday morning, live from the GBH newsroom in Boston. I'm Tori Bedford. The city of Boston is now sorting through more than 1,200 proposals for its participatory budget program. It's the third year the city has invited residents to make proposals and vote for ways to spend $2 million. The deadline for submissions was last Friday. Renata Costello leads Boston's participatory budget office.
16: There are some general themes in terms of resources for housing or youth programs. You know, we've had some ideas about more benches in bus stops for people who are waiting for the bus. Food access also is something that comes up.
15: The city plans to host three community forums around Boston in October to help review and prioritize the proposals. The list will be narrowed to about 15 proposals in total. Residents will then be able to vote in January and February on which ones they'd like to be funded.

0: away from parents when it comes to what books they allow their kids to read. And Worcester City officials are laying out recommendations for how the MBTA can improve commuter rail service between Worcester and Boston. They say right now the service is too inefficient and unreliable. One of their recommendations to fix that is to run more express trains on the Worcester-Framingham line at peak hours. Worcester City Manager Eric Batista says reliable train service is critical.
1: As Worcester continues to grow, so does the demand for public transportation. Every day, more people rely on this line to commute to jobs in Boston, in Metro West, while also many other travel to Worcester for work, education, entertainment.
0: Worcester officials are also recommending that the MBTA upgrade its trains, that they're faster and more enjoyable for riders. In a statement, the T says it appreciates the recommendations and is working to improve service. Red Sox lost to the Blue Jays in Toronto 2-1. They'll play again tonight at 7:07. Clouds to start this morning. For your full forecast, we turn to meteorologist Dave Epstein.
2: Not many differences in the weather over the next week or so. We will be trending a little bit cooler and drier this weekend, however. Sunshine today, we're approaching 90. Again, it's fairly hot, dew points in the 60s. The smoke this morning, especially from Boston South, will tend to thin out. Tonight, we're near 70 in Boston, but 60s elsewhere. Tomorrow, we get back to the 80s with sunshine. Then Thursday, as a front approaches, partly sunny, a little muggy, mid-80s. Maybe a shower late in the day or at night. But for the most part, we miss it, and that means more dry weather heading in here for the weekend. We're going to be sunny and mild, warm, temperature right around 80 Friday, Saturday, and Sunday. Low humidity, nice nights for sleeping over the upcoming weekend. For GBH News, I'm Dave Epstein.
0: It's 75 degrees in Boston. 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
4: It's Morning Edition from NPR News. I'm Leila Fadel in Washington, D.C.
5: And I'm A. Martinez in Los Angeles, California. It is primary day in six states.
4: President Trump may not be on the ballot, but he's a big factor in several of today's races. In Minnesota, Trump endorsed Mike Lindell for governor. He's the MyPillow guy who echoed Trump's false denials about the 2020 election results. And Trump is backing the sister of Lindsey Graham, Darlene, for Senate in South Carolina.
5: Alabama, Connecticut, and Vermont are also holding primaries today, but the most watched races might be where Democrats are deciding whether they want progressives or more centrist candidates to oppose Trump's policies. Now, that's the question in Wisconsin, where we've called up Wisconsin Public Radio's Anya Van Wagtendonk. So, Wisconsin State Representative Francesca Hong has shaken up the Democratic primary for governor there. She's a self-described Democratic socialist. So what can you tell us about her?
6: She is running a very grassroots, volunteer-driven campaign. So alongside the normal forums and meet and greets, there's been dance parties and live streams and cookouts, like where Hong herself cooks. She comes out of the restaurant industry. But at the same time, she has said some controversial things over the years, especially on social media several years ago, like calling to defund the police and abolish prisons, which she's taken different positions on more recently. So there are also a lot of Democrats who are worried that she cannot win a general election here in Wisconsin, where winning statewide usually hinges on just a few thousand moderate and independent voters.
5: So, you know, we've seen progressives do pretty well lately. I'm thinking about Abdul El-Sayed, who won the Democratic primary right across from where you're at in Michigan. That's another Midwestern swing state. So how do mainstream Democrats where you are in Wisconsin, how are they gearing up?
6: Yeah, so here they are responding by backing a more traditional kind of Democrat, and that would be Milwaukee's county executive David Crowley. And Crowley had actually dropped out of the race and supported a different moderate candidate. That candidate's campaign imploded, and so then Crowley got back in, but this time with a coveted endorsement from outgoing Governor Tony Evers in an effort to counter Hong, and that has helped him raise a ton of money in just a few weeks.
5: Yeah, and next door to you in Minnesota, a similar dynamic has taken shape.
6: Lieutenant Governor Peggy Flanagan is running for Senate against Representative Angie Craig. Flanagan there is the progressive option, although they are not so far apart on the issues. Flanagan wants Medicare for all, while Craig has backed a public option that competes with private insurance. Israel has also been a dividing line there. Flanagan speaks out much more strongly against the Israeli government. And Flanagan is endorsed by Senators Bernie Sanders and Elizabeth Warren, while Craig is backed more by centrists and has raised more money.
5: All right. So what about some of the Republicans that have President Trump's backing?

0: Yeah, so here in Wisconsin, the Trump-backed candidate for governor is Congressman Tom Tiffany, and he is the very likely opponent for whoever wins that Democratic primary that Hong is in. Over in Minnesota, as you mentioned, Mike Lindell has Trump's endorsement, but the state GOP chairman there has questioned his electability and even his residency. He faces Speaker of the State House Lisa Damith and Army veteran Kendall Qualls. And in South Carolina, Lindsey Graham's sister Darlene is in his Senate seat and running to keep it. As you said, Trump backs her, but she is facing stiff competition from a crowded field that includes Congressman Ralph Norman and Russell Fry, former Governor Mark Sanford, and businessman Mark Lynch.
1: That's Anya Van Wagtendonk of Wisconsin Public Radio in Madison. Thanks a lot.
0: Thank you.
2: Jessica Taylor joins me now to discuss what we'll learn from today's primaries. She's the Senate and Governor's editor with the Cook Political Report, which provides nonpartisan, independent analysis of U.S. elections and campaigns. Good morning and welcome to the program.
3: Good morning, Layla.
2: So the Wisconsin's governor's race is shaping up to be a major test for progressives in the Democratic Party. If State Representative Francesca Hong, a self-described democratic socialist, wins the Democratic primary, it would be another big win for the left flank of the Democratic Party. What will that tell us about what Democratic voters are looking for?
3: I think this has been a really messy primary, as Anya talked about, but it will tell us that there is a real progressive movement toward the left. But unlike Abdul Al-Sayed last week, Hong has struggled when it comes to media appearances. She has struggled to communicate. She has gotten off message. And so I think that's one thing that's worrying National Democrats more than anything. She doesn't have as strong of a campaign infrastructure. And as you were talking about earlier, this is such a critical swing state, I think even more so than Michigan, that is just one of the most evenly divided quintessential swing states in the country. And, you know, I had a Democratic strategist tell me, you know, she just kind of needs to come across as being normal. And when she talks about, for instance, canceling Thanksgiving or something like that, if she comes across as too outside of the mainstream, that's where she really risks, I think, alienating those critical swing voters in the state.
2: So they're worried that her broader appeal is just not there once it comes to the November midterm elections?
3: I think so. And also, again, she's just not a very strong communicator. I think in one-on-one campaigning, she's done some certainly interesting things and boosted young voters. But the key to winning a state like Wisconsin is to winning white working class voters and to getting independent voters over to your side. And if Tom Tiffany, who's running a strong campaign and has run sort of creative ads talking about being sort of a girl dad and he's a former dam tender, if he can win over, you know, gubernatorial elections are less about federal issues and they're more about state issues. Mm-hmm. And they're more about the person and the candidate. And so I think he has a real shot to flip this seat. I think she just needs to run a stronger, more communicative campaign and focus on fiscal issues, which I think is her bread and butter.
2: What is her appeal in this primary?
3: I think it's that, you know, she talks about, for instance, data centers has really a data center moratorium has helped her rise in the primary. She's the only candidate that's called for that. But I think also she's benefited from the chaos of the primary, that the front runner, the more centrist leading candidate imploded. You've had David Crowley that's had to get back in the race. He has the governor's endorsement. Had this happened a month ago or something, I think the race might have looked a little differently. But she's also benefited from just the upheaval in the Democratic primary as well.
2: We're watching these more progressive candidates invigorating and exciting a good part of the Democratic Party's voters. But will they be able to appeal to the more moderate Democrats who didn't choose them in the primaries, let alone independents and other voters, come November? And I'm not just talking about Wisconsin here, but Michigan and other states.
3: Mm-hmm. That's the real test this cycle, because these are not candidates that were running in Manhattan or running in Denver. They're now running in swing states. And I think this will tell us something about the viability of a national progressive candidate in 2028. I think there's going to be a lot of finger pointing if these progressive candidates lose very winnable races. I mean, Michigan is absolutely critical to holding that for Democrats to their hopes of taking back the Senate majority. Losing a seat like Wisconsin, where their Democrats are eyeing taking back the state legislature. If they lose those, that could have massive implications for 2028 when it comes to election reforms and redistricting. So these states are so critical. critical that, again, I think there's just going to be a lot of recriminations if these progressive candidates do not perform as well in a general election as they do in a primary. There is just, they appeal to a different type of electorate. Can they move to the middle and can they appeal to independents? Or do they have limited viability to just their supporters?
2: And really quickly, is there a divide on the right as we're seeing on the left with the Democratic Party going into the midterm elections?
3: Well, we have seen, I think, that Trump has sort of erased that because the candidates are so allied with him. But we saw this happen in 2010, for instance, when you had Tea Party candidates that lost very winnable races for the Senate, even though Republicans picked up the House and won 63 seats in 2010, they did not win the Senate because of these more controversial, more extreme candidates. And this could be a replay of that midterm election. I think that's what Democrats are worried about.
2: We'll see what happens in November. That's Jessica Taylor, editor of U.S. Senate and Governor's Coverage at the Cook Political Report. Thank you.
3: Thank you for having me.
1: President Trump is once again trying to dramatically change the way pediatricians vaccinate American children against infectious diseases. NPR health correspondent Rob Stein has the story.
4: Trump has repeatedly tried to scramble the way kids get shots to protect them against potentially life-threatening diseases like measles, mumps, and polio. But those attempts have been stymied in court. Nevertheless, the president is trying yet again, claiming again during an Oval Office signing of a new executive order that vaccines can cause autism.
5: I came in and I said, I want to find what's going on with autism. It's many, many times what it used to be years ago, and it gets progressively worse, and we add progressively more and more vaccines.
4: Now, most medical authorities say there is overwhelming scientific evidence debunking any link between vaccines and autism. But Trump's new order calls for cutting the number of childhood vaccines recommended by the federal government from 17 to 11 and breaking up the MMR vaccine, which protects against measles, mumps, and rubella, into separate shots that would be given in separate doctor's visits.
5: Large amounts of, like, vats of vaccine are currently pumped into your child's body, and we're doing 20% of that.
4: Medical experts point out that only very small amounts of vaccine are actually given to kids, and even that has decreased over the years as scientists refined immunizations. They stress that there is clear evidence that vaccines are very safe and effective. Dr. Aaron Milstone is with the American Academy of Pediatrics.
6: Why would we not give children a vaccine that is safe, that prevents death? We had two healthy children die in the United States in the last year from measles virus. So we're suggesting that you continue to give children a vaccine that has decades of safety data.
4: Same goes with all the other vaccines kids get. But anti-vaccine activists welcome Trump's persistence. Brian Hooker is the chief scientific officer at Children's Health Defense.
7: I'm very, very encouraged by this particular step in the administration. Too many vaccines are given too soon.
4: Many legal experts question whether the latest order is any more legitimate than previous efforts, which were blocked by a federal judge in Boston. Rob Stein, NPR News.

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5: 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It's a still active case. 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
8: And the Boston Speaker Series, announcing its upcoming season at Symphony Hall for 7 evenings, including Pete Buttigieg, former UK Prime Minister Boris Johnson, historian Doris Kearns Goodwin, and former U.S. Ambassador to China Nicholas Burns. bostonspeakers.org.
9: Good Tuesday morning and welcome to GBH's Morning Edition. I'm Tori Bedford, in for Mark Herz. Thanks for being with us. Looking at local headlines this morning, MassDOT has begun construction on a new bicycle and pedestrian underpass under the Wellington Bridge in Medford. The underpass will expand the shared youth pass networks along the Mystic River. Construction is expected to last until next spring. Bridgewater's Little League team representing Massachusetts beat Vermont's Camel's Hump team yesterday 11-1, advancing them to the New England Championship game in the Little League World Series. And former Celtics star Jaylen Brown will host a farewell party on the Boston Common on August 30th to celebrate his decade-long career in the city. Before tragically abandoning us for the 76ers, Brown will treat residents to a day of music, giveaways, and more. More local news in 10 minutes here on GBH.
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9: This is GBH's Morning Edition. I'm Tori Bedford. For the very first time, artificial intelligence has been used to generate 16 brand new, previously undetected viruses. These new synthesized viral genomes are unique, and instead of infecting humans, they infect the bacteria itself. To explain how this works and the huge implications for the future of medicine, we're joined by MIT biologist and associate professor Kevin Esfeld. Kevin, thanks so much for being here.
11: It's a pleasure, Tori.
9: So when we think about AI inventing new viruses, this sounds really scary, but the idea here is that these could actually help us, right? Can you explain how this works?
11: So the notion here is that there's a lot of bacteria that are becoming resistant to antibiotics. And some folks have tried to use viruses to kill these bacteria instead. And the problem is that that requires us to go out and find a lot of viruses in nature. And because they're already present, they already exist, many bacteria have resistance to the viruses too. So the idea here was, what about using AI to generate new variants of viruses that could overcome resistance? If you get an AI that is good enough at making new viral variants, you could always come up with a new variant that would overcome the resistance of any given bacterial infection.
9: What does it mean that AI created these? How does AI create a virus?
11: Yeah, so a lot of people are saying, oh, these are completely new viruses. They're actually not. They're more than 90% identical to viruses of a particular family that nature created already. What's different about them is simply that they were designed on a computer, and they're about as different from the ones in nature as different viral variants of an existing viral family are from each other. That is, nature has only explored a tiny, tiny, tiny fraction of all the possible viruses that could exist, even within one kind of virus. Here, the AI is just filling in the blanks, creating the new ones that nature didn't create.
9: Okay, and how would this be used?
11: Well, this touches back on this question of how best can we use viruses against human infections? Because we have a regulatory system that normally approves one drug for one bug, as we say. You have get infected with a bacterium, say a staphylococcus infection. And so normally you get approved to treat staph with this one drug. But here the AI can generate a lot of new viruses. So it's kind of an open question. Do you want to just generate these, say these 16 new viruses? Could you put them together in a bundle and ask the FDA to approve those? This has always been the problem with treating bacterial infections with viruses. There's lots of viruses, and it works best if you deliver them as a group rather than any single virus.
9: And then with the creation of these viral genomes, there is concern, right, about how the technology could be misused. Can you talk about that?
11: Yeah, so this was done extremely safely. There is no way that a virus that infects bacteria can infect us. We're just wildly, wildly, wildly different. But at the end of the day, a method that can generate viral variants of bacteria infecting viruses could be applied in principle to any other kind of virus. So the researchers who did this study were very cautious about this. They deliberately did not train their AI on any viruses that infect pretty much anything multicellular. They wanted to make it as hard as possible for their technology to make variants of human viruses. The problem is, once it's been done, it's been done. Someone could train a new AI that would work on human viruses. This is the problem when you make the AI what they call open weights. You essentially share the brain of the AI with everyone so that anyone can train it to do anything further. There's really not much stopping people from training it on human viruses. And the downside of this is, of course, pretty much any virus that we currently keep in check with a vaccine, there is some variant that could overcome our immunity and then spread. So the unsettling conclusion is that this study is one more step in the road towards being able to make unlimited pandemic viral variants in humans.
9: So essentially creating a biological weapon, like a mass bioweapon.
11: Even worse, it is a biological weapon, but it would be a pandemic weapon. And you might say, oh, well, SARS-2 was not that bad, right? I mean, it killed 1 million Americans, so it actually was that bad. But you might say Omicron wasn't that bad if you've already had COVID. Well, it still killed an awful lot of people. And if you completely evade existing immunity, then the infection is going to be about as bad as it was originally in a lot of cases. So we should begin thinking now how we're going to prepare for a world where people can just cause pandemics at will.
9: That's terrifying. Okay. So it opens up a lot of exciting new possibilities to fight viruses, but also could create the next global pandemic and a biological weapon that could wipe out a ton of people, is what you're saying.
11: It's hard to see how science will not learn how to do that. Mm-hmm. And it's hard to see how on our current trajectory, where people want to make tools to understand how to make better vaccines that natural viruses can't evolve around, how do you do that without learning how to make the virus that can escape? The AI tool is dual use that way. So it's possible that you will not be able to do this in the United States. It's hard to see how we can keep anyone from doing it anywhere. And right now, it's actually, I'm not sure just whether to say illegal, but you can't use federal funds to make a virus that could infect humans that might escape our immunity. And that actually is as of 2 weeks ago. It was actually permissible before that.
9: Wow.
11: It was scrutinized, but it was permissible.
9: Wow.
11: But as of now, that is banned. But there's an exception for computational advances. So you can train the AI just fine. You just can't actually make the viruses to test whether it worked. But there's a loophole. You could do it in mice. There's nothing stopping someone from training the AI and then generating a variant of a mouse virus and seeing whether it works. So one thing the government should consider doing is closing that loophole and including computational methods of designing pandemic viruses in the ban.
9: Wow. Thank you so much. That's MIT biologist and associate professor Kevin Esvelt. Kevin, thank you for being here.
11: It's been a pleasure, Tori.
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13: Live from NPR News in Washington, I'm Dave Mattingly. Search and rescue efforts are continuing in western Colombia, where a strong earthquake has knocked down buildings and left some people trapped in the debris. More than 110 people are confirmed dead. In the city of Cali, the wing of a hospital partially collapsed. The U.S. Geological Survey says the quake had a magnitude of 7.4. Red flag warnings are in effect in areas of Wyoming and Montana, where conditions remain favorable to more wildfires breaking out. Large fires continue burning in more than a dozen states, many of them in Washington and Oregon. Caleb Radel with member station KUNR reports on a wildfire burning near Reno, Nevada, that's forced more than 2,500 people there to evacuate.
14: The bug fire started Saturday in California and has crossed into Nevada. Officials say it was human-caused. Basil Numerzitsky is a meteorologist with the U.S. Wildland Fire Service. He says the fire is showing extreme behavior.
15: We've seen large plumes going vertically straight up, and it's basically kind of like the fire getting so hot that it starts creating its own weather.
14: He says winds could gust above 30 miles an hour in western Nevada in the coming days. That could cause the bug fire and other fires in the region to spread. For NPR News, I'm Caleb Radel in Reno.
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9: Good morning. Live from the GBH newsroom in Boston, I'm Tori Bedford. Massachusetts has now scrapped state limits on abortions after 24 weeks of pregnancy. Governor Maura Healey signed a bill yesterday, leaving decisions about third trimester abortions in the hands of doctors and patients. GBH's Amanda Keene has the details.
16: Massachusetts previously had a broad ban on third trimester abortions with very few exceptions. That forced women like Kate Deneen and her husband to travel to Maryland on short notice to end a pregnancy they deeply wanted, but their unborn child could not have survived. For her, the new law is personal.
17: We have learned that an abortion ban with exceptions does not allow patients to access the care they need when they need it. And so today we are righting this wrong once and for all. This bill will remove our state's arbitrary and harmful gestational ban and allow patients and their doctors to make these deeply personal medical decisions without government interference.
16: Reproductive rights advocates say that they expect the new law will mean more people coming to Massachusetts from out of state seeking abortions. Amanda Keene, GBH News.
9: A new survey of New England arts and culture institutions is revealing serious funding losses. The survey from the nonprofit Mass Creative found losses totaling nearly $14 million across 125 organizations last year. The drop is attributed to federal cuts as well as diminished state support and individual giving. Mass Creative Executive Director Emily Ruddock tells GBH's Culture Show that arts lovers need to speak up.
18: We believe in the power of the artist's voice. We believe in the power of the advocate's voice. And so I think this is the time where we continue to get loud.
9: Ruddock says the survey also found the organizations they surveyed eliminated more than 700 jobs last year. A pilot project is underway in Nantucket Harbor to prevent damage to eelgrass beds from boat moorings. Nantucket waterkeeper R.J. Turcotte says the Nantucket Land and Water Council aims to replace up to 25 traditional mooring setups with eelgrass-friendly moorings. He says the eelgrass should recover on its own once the old moorings are removed.
19: It'll just come back because a lot of the lower harbor is flushed well enough and has good enough water quality to just support eelgrass as it is.
9: Turcotte says eelgrass is a critical part of the harbor's ecosystem and crucial to the scallop population. It's 75 degrees in Boston. 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
12: It's Morning Edition from NPR News. I'm Leila Fadel in Washington, D.C.
20: And I'm A. Martinez in Los Angeles, California. There's a special primary election in Alabama today for several congressional districts that were reconfigured mid-cycle. That comes after the U.S. Supreme Court removed race as a consideration for drawing district lines, but allowed for partisan gerrymandering. NPR's Debbie Elliott joins us now to talk about the new political landscape there. So, Debbie, Alabama was one of the several Republican-controlled southern states to rush to redistrict after the Supreme Court ruling. What changed?
21: Well, the lines for four of Alabama's seven congressional districts changed, and that leaves a more difficult path to reelection for the two Black Democrats in Alabama's congressional delegation. The other five congressmen are all white Republicans. Alabama's population, by the way, is just a little over a quarter Black. The legislature changed the maps less than 2 weeks before the regular May primary, so it was too late to change the ballots. People cast votes back in May, but those are now voided, hence the new special primary today.
20: So voting twice. Okay, sounds like it could be a bit confusing. How are voters reacting?
21: There is confusion, okay. A. Joseph Spraggins of Hope Hole is a voter I spoke with. His congressional district changed, and he's skeptical about the new map and thinks it will likely dilute the Black vote in Alabama.
22: It has been crazy, and it just seems so unfair because with the representation, the congressional district should be equal to the percentage of the people in that state. With this, it throws everything out of whack.
21: Candidates acknowledge this confusion, and they fear this is going to be a low turnout affair. Hampton Harris is running in the District 2 Republican primary.
23: We have school starting back, people going on final vacations. It's 100 degrees outside. Nobody wants to be out there. Just the plain confusion of seeing stuff and being told it's now, it's then, it's here, it's there, is really going to play into voter turnout.
21: So voters have a little bit of work to do if they want to vote here today.
20: It sounds like it. Now, what race is being most closely watched after the redistricting?
21: You know, the most vulnerable seat is the second congressional district. It's represented by Democrat Shamari Figures. He's new to the office, first elected in 2024, after federal courts ruled that Alabama's congressional map was discriminatory and created a new largely Black district. Now that the Supreme Court has said that's unconstitutional, Republican lawmakers reconfigured the district to favor their party. Still, Figures is putting on a good face, and he rejects the idea that somehow this new second district is a lost cause.
24: We have a record of producing in this district, a record of delivering for this district, a record of working on behalf of all people in this district, and we're confident that come November, we'll be able to take that record to people.
21: So, A, to be clear, Figures will not be on the ballot today because he's uncontested in the Democratic nomination.
20: All right, so the action then is in the Republican primary. What's happening there?
21: Well, this newfound opportunity has some excitement. Six Republicans are in the race. Before redistricting, there was only one. The front runner in the contest is State Representative Rhett Marks. He's a businessman from Enterprise, Alabama, and he has President Trump's endorsement. Here's his pitch.
25: This is not only going to be an important race for the state of Alabama, but it is for this country. We have a chance to flip a Democrat seat back to the Republicans.
21: He says the stakes are high with control of Congress in the balance.
20: All right, that's NPR's Debbie Elliott speaking to us from Orange Beach, Alabama. Debbie, thanks.
21: You're welcome.
12: More than 81,000 U.S. service members are still missing after conflicts around the world, never found or never identified. This summer, a Defense Department team exhumed the remains of one of these unknown soldiers in the small island community of Sitka, Alaska. Now they're trying to learn his identity. KCAW's Hope McKenney reports.
26: Company, attention!
27: Back in June, a dozen members of the U.S. Coast Guard, American Legion, and local police and fire departments solemnly saluted as two service members carried an American flag-adorned case from the cemetery to a hearse. They were transporting the recently disinterred remains of an unidentified soldier known simply as X-3, who's been buried in the Sitka National Cemetery for nearly eight decades. During World War II, Japan bombed Unalaska, a community about 800 air miles from Anchorage in the Aleutian Islands. The U.S. military sent resources to help defend against the attack.
0: One of the planes crashed outside of Cold Bay on the north side of the Alaska Peninsula. All the service members on that plane perished.
27: Michael Livingston is a local history buff who's spent a lot of time studying World War II events in the Aleutians. He says a local trapper found the remains of six of the servicemen washed up on shore and buried them temporarily until after the war, when the U.S. military dug them up and moved them to their respective communities. Only one of the men remained unidentified, X-3.
0: He was moved to Sitka. We've been trying to get X-3 identified for a long time.
27: For years, Livingston advocated for the Department of Defense to disinter X-3 and try to ID him. Meanwhile, in Texas, 71-year-old Chris Pfeiffer had also spent years trying to figure out what had happened to his grandmother's brother, who was one of the men who went down on that flight.
1: We've always known that we lost a great uncle in the Aleutian Islands.
27: Pfeiffer believes his great-uncle, 2nd Lieutenant Eugene Christensen of Nebraska, is X-3. He's collected hundreds of pages of records about the crash and his uncle over the years and petitioned the Department of Defense to disinter the remains.
1: Could it be my uncle? Yes. Could it not be? Yes. We have to manage our expectations on this.
27: Pfeiffer, a military vet himself, says his great-grandparents, parents, and other relatives passed away without ever knowing what happened. He wishes the disinterment had been approved sooner.
1: It could have been shared. And so there's some closure, because we know this is the one opportunity to see what happened.
27: Most of the 81,000 service members who are still missing were lost during World War II, the Vietnam War, and the Korean War. According to the Department of Defense, missing or unidentified soldiers on U.S. soil are rare because it wasn't a primary theater of war. But in some places like Hawaii and Alaska, it's more common. Aaron Cummings is a senior planner with the Department of Defense's agency in charge of recovering and identifying missing service members. For a case like X-3, he says, Pfeiffer's advocacy was vital.
2: Family interest is one of the elements that we utilize to determine how we prioritize and which missions move up the ladder.
27: Investigating these cases, he says, is important to the nation's promise to never leave anyone behind.
2: It's important for the closure of the families to know that we will always try to bring our folks home and just honor our nation's fallen.
27: The DOD is now doing DNA analysis to identify X-3. If he turns out to be Christensen, Pfeiffer says he hopes to bury his great uncle's remains in a Lutheran cemetery in Nebraska, where the rest of his family lies. For NPR News, I'm Hope McKenney in Sitka.
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3: I'm Andrea Cabral, in for Marjorie Egan. Tune in today. Jim and Marjorie are back live from the BPL for Ask the AG with Attorney General Andrea Joy Campbell. That's today on BPR, starting at 11 on 89.7 GBH.
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9: Good morning from the GBH newsroom in Boston. I'm Tori Bedford with Morning Edition. Sunny today with highs in the upper 80s. And in just a moment, GBH meteorologist Dave Epstein will talk about the wildfire smoke causing hazy skies across New England. A lifeguard had a close encounter with a great white shark off a state beach in Maine over the weekend. Lifeguard Greg Wilford told CBS Boston that the shark was dragging him by the strap from a floating device he was using at the time.
4: I was pulled under about 5 feet, and I thought I was caught in the propeller of a boat, because that's the only thing I could think of until I realized there was no boat.
9: Wilford was able to free himself and swim safely back to shore with no injuries. The incident comes amid increasing reports of sharks near Maine State Beach over the summer. This is GBH.
5: Here's your Growing Wisdom Minute for Tuesday, the 11th of August. Let's talk forest fire smoke. Yes, indeed. Yesterday, if you noticed, there was a haze to the sky. That was more of that smoke, and it continued overnight last night and will continue today. Now, that smoke runs all the way from Montana across the northern, say, third of the United States all the way to the East Coast. Maine is pretty much out of it, and the smoke will be drifting off towards the south during the day today. So I think that although the sun may appear orange here this morning, it will tend to get a little bit brighter this afternoon as dew points drop and the air dries out. We get a little bit more air from the north, not where the fires are. So that's the good news. But indeed, that forest fire smoke is going to be with us for the rest of the summer and into the fall. It will take until sometime later this fall, actually, when you start getting heavier rain or even snow up in portions of those great forests up in Canada, for the forest fires to really finally go out and for us to stop getting that smoke. For GBH News, I'm Dave Epstein.
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12: 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I'm Layla Faldin.
8: And I'm A. Martinez. Student-athletes across the country are lacing up their cleats and fastening their helmets for the start of fall sports. Millions of them will take the field this month, just as some of the year's hottest temperatures arrive. Houston Public Media's Bianca Seward reports on a new safety rule in Texas.
11: For the North Forest varsity football team in Houston, the state's signature hot and humid afternoons are brutal.
13: Describe the Houston heat in one word. Horrible. Torture. That's crazy.
11: But the elements should be taken seriously. On average, temperatures hover around the mid-90s in August, according to the National Weather Service. And the Environmental Protection Agency reports approximately 9,000 student-athletes are treated for heat-related illnesses every year. Dr. Sujit Iyer is a pediatric emergency medicine doctor at the Dell Children's Medical Center in Austin. He says August in Texas can be one of the most dangerous environments for student athletes and a common time for the rare but deadly heat stroke to strike.
14: Although there's only a few cases of heat stroke every year that makes the news, when those kids come in, they often die. Up to like 33% of them die.
11: Dr. Iyer adds one of the best ways a young athlete can protect themselves is by taking time to acclimate to the heat.
15: Just remember that exercising alone produces heat. And so you're combining two things. You're combining kids who maybe not have been exercising all summer, now not ready for the heat, now producing more heat, which can be just a bad combination to then cause injury.
11: He recommends students listen to their bodies. And if they feel weak, confused, nauseous, or dizzy, they should tap out and take a break. This year, Texas is adding a new layer of protection for teams. Before any outdoor activity, they'll need to consult the Wet Bulb Globe Temperature Reading, or WBGT for short. That's a comprehensive assessment of the heat risk. It takes into account air temperature, humidity, wind speed, and cloud cover. When it comes to assessing how safe it is to practice outside, it's more informative than the heat index, which only factors air temperature and humidity, and assumes you're in the shade. Here's Jamie Harrison, the executive director of the University Interscholastic League, which governs high school sports here in Texas.
16: Bottom line is, this is the national gold standard for keeping kids safe when working in the heat.
11: The state joins 17 others in mandating WBGT readings. The readings correlate to guidelines to help coaches know when outdoor practice needs to be cut short or canceled altogether. Brian Zettler is the chairman of the board for the Texas State Athletic Trainers Association and says the overall approach to protecting student athletes has changed dramatically.
17: The evolution of the athletic training profession is by far the biggest difference.
11: Zettler says the extra medical expertise on the sidelines that athletic trainers provide can help catch overheated athletes before they get worse. But athletic trainers aren't required. According to the National Athletic Trainers Association, only 37% of public high schools have a full-time athletic trainer. Oftentimes, for smaller schools with less resources, monitoring the players can fall to the coaching staff, which Dr. Iyer warns can be difficult to juggle.
15: I think it's more difficult when you're the coach who's trying to run a practice, who's trying to kind of manage people, and then you have somebody who has a complaint, right? And now you're trying to triage that complaint to see if it's something that needs more medical attention or if it's something that just needs some rest.
11: The new safety requirement to help protect athletes from the heat extends only to practices and not game days, when the heat can also be brutal. For NPR News, I'm Bianca Seward in Houston.

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1: This year, we're getting to know each of the 26 gateway cities in Massachusetts, calling it 26 in 26. I'm Magdiela. If you're in Lynn, Lawrence, Worcester, Brockton, or Revere, I want to hear from you. What's our community like? 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And what would you like to see more of in the news? 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
4: Good Tuesday morning. You're listening to GBH's Morning Edition. Thanks for being with us. The heat remains today sunny with temperatures in the upper 80s. Coming up after the news at 8, author Max Boot discusses President Trump's recent foreign policy setbacks, including an analysis of his, quote, zigzagging approach to Iran. We'll bring you that conversation, plus all the morning's news, right here on GBH 89.7.
5: An extension to an exemption for what can come into U.S. ports and what goes into making magic.
6: Marketplace Morning Report is supported by Horizon 3, bringing the attacker's perspective to cybersecurity by helping organizations autonomously test, fix, and verify their defenses against AI-powered threats. Horizon3.ai.
5: From Marketplace in Washington, I'm Kimberly Adams. The national average for a gallon of regular gasoline right now is about $4, according to AAA. Before the Iran war, it was about $3. To help keep prices down, in mid-March, the president waived the Jones Act, which is a requirement that cargo transported between U.S. ports move on American ships run by American crews. Now the president is extending that waiver for another 3 months. Marketplace's Nova Safo is here with more. Good morning, Nova.
7: Good morning, Kimberly.
5: How should we read this extension? Is it some kind of acknowledgement by the White House that gas prices are going to stay high?
7: Well, I mean, the Strait of Hormuz remains functionally closed, right? Energy prices are back up. Just a month ago, the U.S. Energy Information Administration was forecasting prices for global benchmark Brent crude would be around $74 per barrel right about now. Well, it's actually around $84. So in that context, you can see why the White House wants to keep waiving the Jones Act. They're looking for ways to bring down prices at the pump.
5: The Jones Act has been waived for several months now. Is there any indication that it has actually helped lower gas prices?
7: I mean, the short answer is no. There's no definitive proof that it has. In fact, critics like the Seafarers International Union say maybe gasoline prices fell at most a few cents, while at the same time the waiver is threatening the very existence of an American maritime industry. But the White House has a different story. It says shipments of American-made gasoline, jet fuel, and diesel are up between U.S. ports, and that's a good thing. It means American energy products are finding more markets domestically. Still, the White House is being more cautious with the waiver this time around, narrowing its scope now to be granted on a case-by-case basis. It was a blanket waiver last time.
5: Marketplace's Nova Safa, thank you.
7: You're welcome.
5: Let's do the numbers. Dow, S&P, and NASDAQ futures are up in the 0.1% to 0.3% range, with the Dow future up 34 points. The 10-year Treasury yield is up at 4.71%. And the flight tracking company, FlightAware, is suing prediction market platform Kalshi. Last month, Kalshi announced customers could make bets on flight cancellation risk, and FlightAware alleges Kalshi is using its flight data without permission to verify wins and losses.
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5: Trading card games, think Yu-Gi-Oh! And Pokemon, surged during the pandemic. And unlike some other COVID-era trends, their popularity is lasting. Magic the Gathering is one example. Hasbro says the game's revenue jumped 32% in the second quarter to a record $545 million. This week on What's That Like, we're meeting some of the workers who bring the Magic ecosystem to life.
0: My name is Gavin Verhey. I am a principal game designer on Magic the Gathering at Wizards of the Coast. When I was 11, I decided I wanted to go make magic cards. I happened to run into the vice president of game design. I went up to him and I was like, I want to come work for you. I'm ready. Hire me now, right? And he's like, okay, kid, you're going to need two things. The first thing you're going to need is a college degree. And my heart just sunk. So I'm like, it's going to take forever to get one of those. But the second thing he said is that we like to hire people who are really good at magic. And so I was like, well, I don't know about this whole college degree thing, but a pro magic player, anybody could do that. When I qualified for my first ever pro tour in Germany, we made it a family vacation. And it kind of became this thing. We were this family of magic. I don't know if they believe that turned into a job someday, you know, but they were supportive of what I wanted to do. I started college at 16 and I went pro at 15. I used my pro winnings to help pay for college. And then I graduated when I was 20 and was hired by Wizards just after my 21st birthday. A second take at minimum three and a half, but at maximum up of like 5 years to make from start to finish. I'm working on things today you won't see till the 2030s. The really, really, really bird's eye view of how a magic set is created basically goes through three phases. The first phase is what we call exploratory design. Hey, we're going to a world that is inspired by Greek mythology. We have that simple log line. And we start coming up with mechanics that could possibly represent what's going on there. Then we get into vision design. The final set will generally have 200 odd cards, let's say 260 cards or so. And for any given magic set, we will make thousands of cards and tons and tons and tons of different mechanics to sample and try out. And it all kind of starts in this phase. And then we get into the final step, which is set design, aptly named, which is where the bulk of things happen. And you stay in set design for a very long time as we slowly and carefully carve everything out, tune it, make small tweaks as appropriate. We do this amazing process that I love called the concept push. And for basically 3 weeks, we bring in a number of our top artists, we take some of our top writers, and we lock them in a room together. And then at the end of that 3 to 4 week process, we end up with a book that is the world guide. And this is a 250-page book with art and lore. And this makes the world feel so rich. Because if you look through this world guide, there might be a character that has an entire page dedicated to them. And they only end up in the final set showing up in one piece of art or in the little lore, the flavor text at the bottom of a given card. A set release feels like you're showing off your art piece to the world. And also, I mean, I don't have any children yet, but also being like you're having a child. You know, in the first day of the set being out in the world, vastly more games will be played than we ever played internally. And so it's really exciting to get to show that off to the world and very nerve-wracking. Magic is a wonderful game. I've been playing Magic, and I cannot believe I'm about to say this. I've been playing Magic for 25 years this year, which is wild. You know, while Magic is wonderful, and I love it, and the game has brought me so much, it would be nothing without the Gathering, and it's the people that you will come back to time and time again.
5: 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Our producers are Tamar Fagan, Ashley Rodriguez, Ariana Rosas, and Erica Soderstrom. Our senior producer is Alex Schroeder. Our supervising senior producer is Meredith Gerritsen-Morby. And in Washington, I'm Kimberly Adams with the Marketplace Morning Report. 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
4: A strong earthquake struck western Colombia, causing some buildings to collapse and killing more than 100 people. Good morning. It's Tuesday, August 11th. I'm Tori Bedford. This is GBH's Morning Edition. Coming up, Massachusetts has now scrapped state limits on abortions after 24 weeks of pregnancy.
10: This bill will allow patients and their doctors to make these deeply personal medical decisions without government interference.
4: Plus, a bill to make it harder to ban books from Massachusetts libraries is now law.
11: Here in Massachusetts, we don't respond to disagreement by removing ideas from the shelf. We respond by engaging with one another with openness and respect.
4: A loss for the Red Sox last night. They'll continue that series in Toronto tonight. Sunny, highs in the high 80s today. It's 8:01. Now, this news.
12: Live from NPR News in New York City, I'm Dwahali Saikautau. Six states hold primaries today, including in South Carolina, Vermont, and Minnesota. In that state, President Trump endorsed the MyPillow guy, Mike Lindell, for governor. In South Carolina, Trump is backing the sister of Lindsey Graham, Darlene, for Senate. Wisconsin Public Radio's Anya Van Wagtendonk reports that the Democratic Socialist running for governor, Francesca Hong, is running a very grassroots, volunteer-driven campaign.
13: Alongside the normal forums and meet and greets, there's been dance parties and live streams and cookouts, like where Hong herself cooks. But at the same time, she has said some controversial things over the years, especially on social media several years ago. So there are also a lot of Democrats who are worried that she cannot win a general election here in Wisconsin, where winning statewide usually hinges on just a few thousand moderate and independent voters.
12: That's Anya Van Wagtendonk of Wisconsin Public Radio. As part of the Trump administration's immigration crackdown, the State Department says it has revoked more than 175,000 visas, as NPR's Michelle Kellerman reports.
14: In a fact sheet touting the new figures, the State Department says a majority of the visas were revoked due to what it calls law enforcement encounters, though it didn't say how many foreign nationals were actually convicted of such crimes, which include assault, drunk driving, child abuse, and fraud. The statement highlights the decision to revoke visas of those who the Trump administration believes celebrated the assassination of Charlie Kirk last year. Secretary of State Marco Rubio has also determined some Iranians and a Cuban official accused of influence operations can be deported. The department says it is on track to beat last year's record numbers of visa revocations. Michelle Kellerman, NPR News, the State Department.
12: The extreme heat across the U.S. this summer has broken records. NPR's Lauren Sommer has more on a new report from federal forecasters.
15: Temperatures were hotter than average across almost the entire lower 48 states in July. On average, it was 3 degrees hotter than normal, according to a report from the National Oceanic and Atmospheric Administration. That set a new record, making it the warmest July in the U.S. in 132 years of record keeping. Nighttime temperatures were also the warmest on record, which exacerbates the impacts of heat waves since things don't cool down as much. The records were most extreme in the inner mountain west. Wyoming saw its hottest month of any month recorded. That drying heat has driven up the risk of wildfires across the western U.S. Lauren Sommer, NPR News.
12: New data out of Congo suggests that the latest Ebola outbreak is the fastest spreading on record. 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
4: Good Tuesday morning, live from the GBH newsroom in Boston. I'm Tori Bedford. Governor Maura Healey has signed a bill that removes restrictions on third trimester abortions in Massachusetts. State law previously banned abortion after 24 weeks of pregnancy, except under extreme circumstances. Decisions on abortions after that span will now be up to doctors and patients. Healey says before the legislation passed, she'd heard stories from women who've had to leave Massachusetts for abortions after dealing with devastating complications during their pregnancies.
16: We believe that healthcare decisions should be made between women and families and their doctors, not politicians. Abortion will remain safe. It will remain legal.
4: The new legislation means Massachusetts now has some of the most expansive abortion laws in the country. Boston officials say the city received more than 1,200 submissions for its third annual participatory budget program. The program lets residents make proposals and vote for ways to spend $2 million from the city's budget. Renata Costello leads Boston's participatory budget office.
17: We collect ideas from residents. Residents themselves review them and prioritize them and also help draft the proposals for the ballot. And then in January and February, people can vote on their favorite ideas to receive funding.
4: Costello says the funding proposals range from youth programs to more benches at bus stops. The city plans to host three community forums around Boston in October to help review and prioritize the proposals. And Worcester officials are calling on the MBTA to improve commuter rail service to

0: Toronto, there was a 15-minute delay in the seventh inning for a rule check due to an unusual fourth out. There was confusion over how many outs there were when a fly ball was hit to center field with two runners on.
1: The runner at first, Sogar, didn't know how many outs there were. He was jogging around the bases. And it's a double play.
2: The scoreboard had two outs.
3: Scoreboard did have two out.
2: But you can't use
3: that as an excuse.
0: That's the call on the MLB Network. One Sox runner did score in the confusion, but it was not enough to help them win the game. They lost 2-1. They'll play again tonight at 7:07. Some clouds today. GBH meteorologist Dave Epstein has the details for the rest of the week.
4: Mostly sunny skies for today. A bit of a northwest breeze. Temperatures approaching 90 degrees. There is some smoke out there if you're wondering why. The sunrise will look orange this morning. Overnight tonight, partly cloudy down to the 60s. Tomorrow, sunshine, temperatures in the mid-80s. On Thursday, a blend of clouds and sun. We're back to the mid-80s. There might be a shower, but I doubt it. Then on Friday, Saturday, and Sunday, it's all sunshine. Temperature within a few degrees of, say, 81, 82. For GBH News, I'm Dave Epstein.
0: It's 75 degrees in Boston. 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
6: It's Morning Edition from NPR News. I'm Leila Fadel in Washington, D.C.
7: And I'm A. Martinez in Los Angeles, California. President Trump wants Iran to pay the U.S. reparations for all the pain it's inflicted on the U.S. over decades.
6: Trump's request comes after Iran demanded the U.S. commit to, quote, compensation for violations of the framework agreement both countries signed in June that's meant to end the war. Here's what Trump told reporters at the White House Monday.
8: Well, we're going to ask for money for the damage they've done over a 50-year period, whether you go SS Cole or whether you go all of the people that were so badly hurt, so badly wounded or killed, many thousands of people.
6: In response, Iran now says it's completely ruling out any future negotiations, declaring it will wait out Trump's remaining time in office.
7: NPR's Franco Ordonez is here to tell us about all of this. So, Franco, it sounds like both sides are pretty dug in. So what does it say about the status of negotiations?
9: Yeah, I mean, I think it reflects how quickly these talks can turn sour. And in this case, how it can all happen in a very public fashion. I mean, it was just a week ago that Trump was touting great progress, as he has before, and even boasted that he would soon be announcing an agreement to reopen the Strait of Hormuz. That's obviously not happening now. Instead, he's signaling a change in tactics, saying he's going to be low-keying negotiations, calling it a chess match, and saying he's going to focus on economic pressure and also getting into this public spat about compensation. It all just does not project a terrible amount of confidence that a deal is around the corner, as he was suggesting last week.
7: Yes, so President Trump got very defensive when he was asked for a timeline to reopen the Strait. Let's listen to that.
8: The only one that has control of the Strait of Hormuz right now is the United States Navy. We have a blockade that's been infallible. It's a steel wall. And we let people in that we want to let in, and those people come in, and they've been coming in, and they're going out.
7: So Trump said this on Monday. He keeps repeating this, Franco. I mean, it sounds like nothing more that's not tethered to reality.
9: Right. I mean, very few ships are going in and out of the Strait. That is very clear. I think it really speaks to how desperate the president is to not only end the war, but to also present the U.S. as strong and not caving to pressure from Iran, a much smaller and weaker nation. I mean, Iran has already survived so much that the U.S. and Israel has waged on them militarily, short of ground troops. Corey Shockey served in the National Security Council in the George W. Bush White House. She told me that Iran has rightly assessed the president's desperation, the shortage of munitions, and that they understand the political pressure that Trump faces ahead of the midterms. And she says they're using all that leverage to make maximalist demands, which also stretch out this process and continue to hurt the president politically. She likens it to the political pressure around the 1979 Iranian hostage crisis that helped take down another president.
10: It looks to me like the Iranian regime wants to turn President Trump into Jimmy Carter. It wants to impose the kind of humiliation on President Trump that they imposed on President Carter. And I think they're pretty much succeeding at that.
7: The one difference there is that Carter was running for re-election, lost to Ronald Reagan. President Trump is not running for re-election. So it

0: Seems like a pattern here, though. Trump talked up an imminent deal with Iran. That still has not happened. He also talked about a deal with Israel geared toward disarming Hamas that Prime Minister Benjamin Netanyahu has now rejected. So what does that mean for the peace process?
1: I mean, it means no peace yet, eh? I mean, it's a significant setback for Trump. It was less than 2 weeks ago that Trump was touting the plan as a major breakthrough. The idea was for Hamas to disarm and Israeli forces to withdraw from Gaza. The problem is neither side is willing to go first. But so far, Trump is kind of downplaying it all. He was also asked about this yesterday and said that the relationship with Netanyahu is good.
0: That's White House correspondent Franco Ordonez. Franco, thanks.
1: Thanks, A.
2: Let's dive a little deeper into President Trump's handling of this war in Iran with historian Max Boot. He's a senior fellow at the Council on Foreign Relations and also a Washington Post columnist. Good morning and welcome to the program.
3: Good morning. Thanks for having me.
2: Max, Iran is now threatening to wait till the midterms and basically wait out the president's term, President Trump's term, before they negotiate on reopening the Strait of Hormuz. In your view, why is Iran willing to wait out the pain of U.S. attacks and the severe economic strain Iranian people are living through rather than negotiate?
3: Well, I think that President Trump has found himself in a very unenviable position with regard to Iran, which explains why he is being unable to end the war, with the war now going on more than 5 months after President Trump had estimated it would only last 4 to 5 weeks. Mm. I think the basic situation that Trump is in is that the Iranians neither fear him nor feel like they can make a deal with him. And that's not where you want to be, but that's kind of where we are in terms of, go ahead.
2: And how did the United States get to this point where Iran neither fears them or trusts the administration to make a deal?
3: Well, the first part, neither why the Iranians no longer fear Trump. I mean, part of it is that for all these years, the U.S. has threatened military action against Iran. And now that it's happened, the Iranian regime sees that it has survived American military action. It has not been destroyed, even though obviously the supreme leader was killed, some other leaders were killed. But nevertheless, the regime is very much in control. And so many of Trump's threats have not come to pass. I mean, he's threatened at least 7 times since the start of the war on February 28th to unleash devastating violence on Iran and then pulled back each time to say, well, you know, I'm going to give negotiations a chance. So, you know, that doesn't inspire a lot of fear in Iran because they see that Trump is desperate to get out of the war. He's making threats that he's not carrying out. The other part of it about why they feel like they can't make a deal with him is because when they did make a deal in June, the memorandum of understanding, it unraveled. And part of that was simply because it was so badly drafted that each side thought that they had something that the other side didn't think that they had. And this was over the control of the Strait of Hormuz, with the Iranians assuming that all traffic would have to go through their checkpoints, and the U.S. Thinking that no, it could, the U.S. Navy could escort ships through Omani waters outside of Iranian control. That led Iran to start attacking cargo ships and then led to U.S. retaliation and the whole accord unraveled. But that's the most, you know, that's the most recent time where the U.S. And Iran tried to reach a deal, and the Iranians feel like Trump betrayed the deal. Now, of course, Trump feels that the Iranians betrayed the deal. Mm-hmm. But the Iranians also, I mean, have this long-standing suspicion of the U.S., to include the fact that just in the last year, there have been a couple of times when Trump was negotiating with Iran and then ordered military attacks on Iran at the same time. The last time was in June of last year, the so-called 12-day war. Then, of course, the same thing happened in February 28th of this year, leading us to the current war. So basically, the Iranians are intensely distrustful of Trump, but they also are not that fearful of him anymore. And so that's why they feel free to continue taking actions that prolong the war.
2: So if Trump's strategy continues to be threatening, quote, military terror, as he has done, then saying, oh, actually, no, there's a deal in the making, it'll happen. What happens then with this war?
3: That's a great question. I think that's basically a recipe for endless war. I think, you know, in Trump's mind, what he's doing is the so-called art of the deal, that you know, he is constantly threatening violence and then at the same time saying, like, let's talk. And so he thinks this is a brilliant negotiating strategy. But in fact, that's not how it's coming across to the Iranians. To them, it simply seems incoherent. And that makes Trump somebody they feel like they can't negotiate with seriously. And so that's why we're in this endless war and in another forever war. And remember, President Trump ran for office promising to extricate the United States from wars. But now he started one that he doesn't seem to know how to get out of.
2: But what is different here? I mean, Trump has made deals with this kind of strategy in the past during this administration. He did broker a ceasefire that freed the hostages from Gaza. What makes his approach here guaranteed to fail, as you've put it?
3: Well, I think part of it is that the Iranians feel like they have the upper hand here. That wasn't the case with Hamas in Gaza, which had taken quite a pounding. In this case, the Iranians feel like they are in the driver's seat because this war has led them to discover their true power, which is not the nuclear program, but it's their ability to control traffic in and out of the Strait of Hormuz, which is the waterway through which 20% of the world's oil passes. The Iranians feel like this is a weapon, this is a tool that they can use for the long term to guarantee their own security against U.S. attack. And so they're determined not to give up control of the Strait of Hormuz. So that's really the sticking point here. Is it's not the nuclear program, it's not all these other issues that Trump cited in starting the war. It's this entirely new issue of the Strait of Hormuz, and the Iranians have made clear they're not going to give up control. And so basically, to try to extricate himself from the conflict, they're demanding that Trump cede Iran control of this international waterway. And so far, Trump has not quite been willing to do that, even though he's made other concessions to the Iranians. And so therefore, the war continues.
2: In your view, what should he be doing in this situation?
3: Well, I think he's got two basic options. One is conciliation, the other is confrontation. In other words, he can either continue the conflict as it is, he can escalate, or he can try to end it. I mean, I think at this point, he's in such a weak position that conciliation is the path that makes the most sense, which probably means ceding some degree of reigning control over the Strait of Hormuz. Mm. But remember, this is a war that has the support of less than a third of the American public. We're running out of munitions, so I don't think he has any real choice. But if he wants to, and that seems to be the way he's leaning now, he can continue the conflict, he can continue the blockade on Iranian shipping and hope that as the economic damage to Iran grows, Iran will become more malleable. But the one thing he should not do is zigzag back and forth between conciliation and confrontation. Mm-hmm. That is an approach guaranteed to fail, but unfortunately, that is exactly what he is doing.
2: That's Max Boot. He's a senior fellow at the Council on Foreign Relations and a columnist for The Washington Post. Thank you for your time and your insights.
3: Thank you so much.

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2: Attorney General, good to see you. 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
8: Good Tuesday morning and welcome to GBH's Morning Edition. I'm Tori Bedford in for Mark Herz. Thanks for being with us. Looking at local headlines this morning, four Chelsea city officials say they never signed former U.S. Attorney Rachel Rollins' nomination papers for the Suffolk District Attorney primary, despite their names appearing among the 1,600 signatures listed. Rollins claims the signatures were collected by the community and that she would still make the ballot without those four signatures. Boston police are increasing patrols downtown after a series of violent incidents, including a stabbing near the Boylston MBTA station that left one man dead. The city says they'll also be removing outdoor furniture from areas that have seen an increase in open-air drug dealing. And Springfield Zoo in Forest Park is closed until further notice after trees were uprooted and enclosures destroyed in this past weekend's storm. The zoo says none of the animals were injured. More local news in 10 minutes here on GBH.
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8: This is GBH's Morning Edition. I'm Tori Bedford. Grab your sunscreen and your life jacket because today we're taking you out on the lake. Candlewood Lake, which is Connecticut's largest. As WSHU's Sabrina Garone discovered, the lake is actually man-made and it's been generating hydroelectric power for nearly a century.
10: The whole system is complex.
11: There's nothing simple about Candlewood Lake.
10: No. It's never boring.
12: Folks with the Candlewood Lake Authority are the eyes and ears out here. Their brand new research vessel is souped up with lots of cool tech to keep the lake safer and cleaner. I hop aboard at its dock in New Fairfield.
11: And we designed it sort of, you know, from the start and put the different features in that fit well for us.
12: Mark Howarth runs the group, and he also grew up on this lake.
11: Obviously, you know, lakes don't have town lines and things like that. It gets tricky. So for public safety to be performed on a body of water that crosses, you know, municipal boundaries, they decided to form an organization.
12: And so the Lake Authority was born in 1972. I mentioned New Fairfield, but Danbury, Brookfield, Sherman, and New Milford also border this Y-shaped lake. It's 11 miles long and gets up to 90 feet deep.
11: We do a lot of the research, study, and then we make recommendations.
12: The new boat also has sonar capability. Being a man-made lake, there are still remnants of what was here before that we can now see below the surface, including a bridge. Mark shows me on the screen as we pass over.
11: That was there in the 1920s before they flooded the lake. So you can kind of see that the other river connects, but yeah.
12: So let's back it up to 1926 when the idea for Candlewood got the okay. Joining us on board is Len Green with First Light, the company that's managed operations here since 1999. He explains this engineering feat was the first of its kind in the U.S.
13: It's a big, beautiful battery that
10: was designed 100 years ago this year, was built, finally built in 29. So we're coming up on the official 100th anniversary of this lake. And it was built to generate electricity, essentially store water that is discharged down through a big pipe down the hill in New Milford into a station called Rocky River.
12: At the bottom of the lake is the small farming town of Jerusalem. Homes, schools, even graveyards and more were demolished and moved before the area was flooded out.
10: It's an amazing feat of engineering if you think about the time they did it and the technology that they had to do it with, you know, steam shovels and in some cases things by hand. And 100 years later, it's still operating and doing what it's supposed to do from an electricity standpoint, and obviously has created a fantastic place for people to live and recreate.
12: And that's on full display here today. Water skiing, kayaking, tubing. This place is clearly the spot for summer fun. We cruise up to the north end in New Milford to check out the dam.
10: If we were able to see over the top, you'd see it's this huge, very steep slope. And that's all obviously man-made, earthen dam. And I think Mark's going to get us closer, but where that turnoff is past the boat barrier, that is actually the intake for the hydroelectric facility. So if you go down that channel, at the end there's this massive tower that is essentially the drain where water comes in and comes and goes down the penstock into the station. So the Housatonic River is actually that way.
12: So while First Light handles everything above the surface, once you get underwater, that's where Sophie Licht comes in as the Lake Authority's Director of Ecology. And like Mark, she grew up on this lake too.
0: And then, yeah, this kind of like was why, yeah, the lake is kind of right why now. I went to school for marine and freshwater biology. There's just so many interesting things about it.
13: And now you can kind of help your hometown. And
0: exactly.
13: That's really special.
0: Yeah, no, it's been really cool coming back. I haven't lived here in 10 years, so it's really awesome to be able to come back and, yeah, really like learn a whole different side of the lake and, yeah, try to do everything we can to protect it.
12: Sophie started work here this summer. Sometimes she gets to jump in the lake with scuba gear.
0: So you probably have, like, on a good day, around 5 to 10 feet of visibility. So it's very green, but there is a lot of fish in this lake. Like, there's some big, like, massive carp, bass. I can see, like, when I'm underwater why this is such a good bass fishing lake. Yeah, a lot of zebra mussels now.
13: I was going to ask, is that like the main concern as far as invasives go?
0: So zebra mussels are pretty well established in Candlewood right now. They're kind of like they're here and they have a reproducing population. So
13: it is what it is.
0: Their new concern is hydrilla, which is an invasive like weed, aquatic plant. That we don't have in the lake right now, but it's in the Housatonic River.
12: That's how easily these things can take over a local ecosystem, outcompeting native species for food and habitat. You put your boat in one lake, transport it to another.
0: And a lot of these plants spread through, like, fragmentation, so if you, like, break a piece off and throw it in a lake, that piece of plant can actually reproduce, and that's, like, that could establish and then start a whole new population, so it just really takes that one.
12: Every winter, First Light draws down the water levels in the lake. It helps with maintenance, but it's also a great way to get an idea of what's growing below. Exposing aquatic plants to lower temperatures freezes them down to the root and prevents them from growing back as easily next year. It also helps with those pesky zebra mussels.
13: Aside from the hydrilla, I mean, what's like, is there another one that like alarms are going off or?
11: She doesn't sleep at night.
0: Because she...
13: Sorry, it's a triggering
11: there's always
13: question.
11: The next monster.
13: That's so funny.
0: There's the golden mussels in California. There's like a round goby that's in the Great Lakes. There's all kinds of invasive species. I think it's...
13: So even ones that aren't like in Connecticut or New England, you're still concerned about
0: still
13: getting here
0: looking
13: you
0: at them,
13: carry.
0: Yeah, okay. Just because, yeah, it just takes maybe that one boat carrying the wrong.
11: Or as they get closer
0: animal,
11: and closer,
0: yeah.
11: You know. So for instance, zebra mussels we have, right? But, you know, there's also quagga mussels, which are a cousin of the zebra mussels, but tend to be more prolific than zebra mussels. And those have been moving east and towards this area. So it's certainly possible that, you know, at some point we could really have that threat at our doorstep. And then as Sophie mentioned, the golden mussels, right now they're in California, but those sound like they're even worse. So, but again, far away, but you know, these things can hit, as they call them, aquatic hitchhikers. They hitch a ride on a boat and you get brought to another body of water.
12: Sophie says the best way to keep these pests out is to clean your boat, drain it, and dry it before you put it in another body of water. As long as people do that, Candlewood Lake can keep providing fun and power for years to come. For the New England News Collaborative, I'm Sabrina Garone.
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16: Live from NPR News in Washington, I'm Dave Mattingly. Voters in six states are going to the polls today to choose candidates for the November elections. In Minnesota, the Democratic Senate primary is being closely watched. That's where Congresswoman Angie Craig, a moderate, is up against the state's progressive lieutenant governor, Peggy Flanagan. In Wisconsin, Democratic Socialist Francesca Hong is considered the frontrunner among four candidates for the Democratic gubernatorial nomination. A new poll commissioned by supporters of election reforms finds voters in the U.S. are open to making big changes to how members of Congress are elected. NPR's Ashley Lopez has more.
17: The poll shows there's significant support for moving the U.S. toward proportional representation. It's a system used in most democracies that elects multiple representatives in a single district, according to a party's vote share. Lee Drutman with the liberal think tank New America partnered with the advocacy group Fix Our House to commission the poll of 1,000 voters. He says they found this idea was supported by a margin of 2-1.
18: So probably the most appealing aspect of proportional representation based on this polling is that it provides a solution to gerrymandering and it increases the competition for voters.
17: More than 90% of House elections this year are uncompetitive. Ashley Lopez, NPR News.
16: This is NPR News from Washington.
8: Good Tuesday morning, live from the GBH newsroom in Boston. I'm Tori Bedford. A bill to make it harder to ban books from Massachusetts libraries is now law. Beacon Hill lawmakers say they backed the measure in response to thousands of book ban attempts across the country, often targeting books focused on race, gender, and LGBTQ plus issues. Governor Healey gave the legislation her approval in a ceremony at the country's oldest public library in Franklin yesterday.
19: This is a bill about freedom, the freedom to read, the freedom to learn, the freedom to ask difficult questions, the freedom to encounter ideas we may agree with or disagree with.
8: The bill also protects librarians from retaliation as long as their decisions to keep books in stock are made in good faith. It also gives criteria for school librarians to know which books are age appropriate for students. New England arts and culture organizations lost more than $13.5 million in funding last year. That's according to a new survey from the nonprofit Mass Creative, which took federal funding cuts into account, as well as drops in state funding and philanthropic giving. Mass Creative's executive director, Emily Ruddick, tells GBH's Culture Show that the region's arts and culture ecosystem has taken a big hit.
20: That this is not a Boston issue, this is not a Massachusetts issue, this is a New England issue. And artists and arts makers and folks across New England who really appreciate having access to arts and culture are being threatened at this moment.
8: Mass Creative did a previous New England survey last year after the first round of funding cuts under the Trump administration. It found that at that point, the region's arts and culture institutions had already lost $4 million. The Nantucket Land and Water Council is looking for owners of small boats moored in Nantucket Harbor to switch over to an eelgrass-friendly mooring setup. Nantucket waterkeeper R.J. Turcotte says it's part of a pilot project that replaces the traditional anchor chain with a floating elastic line, much like a thick bungee cord.
21: So it's still holding on to your boat, but it is no longer dragging in that slow elliptical circle that we see because our boats are getting tugged by the wind and they're getting tugged by the current and the tide. Your boat's still swinging on its mooring, but it's not doing anything to the habitat below.
8: Turcotte says grant funding is available for up to 25 mooring replacements. It's 77 degrees in Boston. 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
3: It's Morning Edition from NPR News. I'm Leila Fadel in Washington, D.C.
15: And Amy Martinez in Los Angeles, California. Rescue teams in western Colombia are working to find people trapped after a powerful 7.4 earthquake caused widespread destruction.
3: More than 130 people were killed by the quake on Monday. Authorities say that number is likely to rise. Thousands of people were killed in an earthquake in neighboring Venezuela a little more than a month ago.
15: Reporter Manuel Rueda is in Bogota. Manuel, how widespread is the damage from this earthquake?
22: The damage is basically along four cities in the west of Colombia and some small towns in between. The hardest hit places have been Cali, Pereira, Manizales, and Quibdó in the Chocó region. And these are places with very different landscapes. So Chocó is sparsely populated. There's a lot of rainforest there and few roads. And then towards the south, it gets more mountainous. It's the area known as the Coffee Axis. And the mountains also present the risk of landslides. So that's where the city of Pereira is located. The mayor there said that there's at least 15 buildings where people could still be trapped under the rubble. He said that at least 55 people were killed in that city. And the biggest of the cities that has been affected is Cali, where the mayor said that 40 buildings were destroyed and confirmed the deaths of at least 15 people.
15: Wow. Okay. How are rescue efforts going?
22: Well, they're already going on around the clock. In Cali, the mayor said they managed to pull 37 people out of the rubble on Monday. They still have teams working there. However, you know, Cali, you can get aid quickly because there's a major airport there. Some areas, it's going to take more time to get aid. For example, in the Chocó region where the roads are in bad shape and where there's many small towns that don't have an airport or that might even be tough to get to with a helicopter. So they're going to have to wait for trucks to bring aid. You know, that's the case in San Jose del Palmar, which is the town closest to the epicenter, and it's just located in a very remote area on top of a mountain ridge with no airport access whatsoever.
15: So given how many Colombians have lost their homes, I mean, how are the survivors coping and dealing with what they have to deal with now?
22: Yeah, you have many people sleeping outdoors because they're afraid of going back into their buildings because the structures have been seriously damaged. Also, in Cali, they turned a baseball stadium into a shelter, as well as a smaller arena. In Manizales, a basketball arena is now a shelter. And one thing that's particular to Colombia, perhaps, is that in some of these cities, they've declared curfews because they're afraid of the activities of criminals and possible looting. So in Cali and Pereira, for instance, there are curfews from around 8 p.m., to 6 a.m., which is when the sun comes back up in Colombia. And the president of Colombia has been visiting some of these areas and also offering some solutions. Like, for example, in Chocó, he offered a rent subsidy to families that have been affected by the earthquake and have lost their homes, which just in Chocó, they estimated 1,400 families.
15: All right, that's reporter Manuel Rueda in Bogotá. Thank you very much.
22: Thanks.
3: A year ago today, President Trump deployed the National Guard to Washington, D.C. with the stated reason of driving down crime. Today, thousands of armed troops have quietly become a fixture of daily life in the nation's capital. NPR's Kat Lonsdorf has been following the deployment since the beginning, and she joins us now. Good morning, Kat.
23: Hey, good morning, Leila.
3: So it's been a year with the National Guard patrolling the Capitol. What is this all costing?
23: Yeah, it's hard to know the cost up to the minute, but using an estimate by the nonpartisan Congressional Budget Office last year, it costs about $3 million per day at the current number of troops we have in the city. And this deployment has been extended until Inauguration Day, January 20th of 2029. So the long-term cost of this will be in the billions of dollars. You know, that also means that we will likely have troops here in the city for another 2.5 years, which has a lot of residents and constitutional experts worried about the normalization of armed, uniformed military on the streets of an American city for an extended period of time. You know, using the military for policing is not a sign of a healthy democracy. Experts I've talked to over the past year are really concerned that this deployment is setting a new norm for the country.
3: Setting a new norm for the country. Just remind us, when Trump decided to deploy the National Guard, which was extremely unusual, what was his reasoning?
23: Yeah, it started last August when President Trump declared a crime emergency in the city. That was despite D.C. hitting a 30-year low in violent crime earlier last year before that declaration. Trump deployed the D.C. National Guard to the city, which is something he can do here because of the unique nature of the city as a federal district, not a state. The president controls the National Guard. And pretty immediately, several Republican governors began sending their guard members to participate. So what started out as 800 troops soon grew to 2,000, and now we're at nearly 5,000 armed and uniformed troops from more than 20 different states.
3: Oh, so that explains why I see them even more often now.
23: Yeah, me too. I see them every day, multiple times a day. On Sunday morning, I was out running errands for a few hours, and I decided to count how many I saw. I saw 21 National Guard members before noon patrolling various neighborhoods. This is not a popular deployment in D.C. There's been a lot of pushback against it. The D.C. Attorney General sued to end it pretty immediately, but that lawsuit is now with a federal appeals court. Local officials pretty much across the board, from the mayor to the city council, are against it. Activists have hung up signs around the city that say troops out, National Guard go home. But because D.C. isn't a state, there's a lot less it can do to push back. The troops are mostly doing what they call presence patrols. They're making their presence known in order to discourage crime. But I want to note, though, the guard here can't make arrests. They're not trained in civilian policing. They can detain people, though.
3: I think the big question is, has this deployment, which is costing so much, driven down crime?
23: Well, it's a hard thing to measure. Like I said, crime was already trending down in D.C. before this deployment. President Trump has repeatedly touted this deployment as a success, claiming falsely that there is, quote, almost no crime in D.C. now. But the most recent data from the city shows that there has been a 3% increase in violent crime in the past year. In fact, there have been two different studies recently that have found that the National Guard presence has had no effect on violent crime in the city, and that it's had a minimal effect on more opportunistic crimes like theft or car break-ins. And both of those studies also found that you could have better, maybe much better outcomes for much cheaper with simply more engaged local policing.
3: That's NPR's Kat Lonsdorf. Thank you, Kat.
23: Thanks, Layla.

0: You're listening to Death Cab for Cutie, performing at the Dine Desk. The video just dropped today. 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
1: I'm Andrea Cabral, in for Marjorie Egan. Tune in today. Jim and Marjorie are back live from the BPL for Ask the AG with Attorney General Andrea Joy Campbell. That's today on BPR, starting at 11 on 89.7 GBH.
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4: 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I'm Tori Bedford with Morning Edition. The heat continues today. Meteorologist Dave Epstein has your full forecast.
5: It's sunny and quite warm today. We're 85 to 90 again. Humidity levels will be dropping. Some smoke around this morning. Back to the 60s tonight. Mid-80s tomorrow with sunshine. On Thursday, a blend of clouds and sun. Again in the mid-80s. There might be a shower, but most of us do not see any rainfall. And that leads to more dry weather Friday through the weekend. We're drying out fast once again. For GBH News, I'm Dave Epstein.
4: The Federal Environmental Review for the Cape Cod Bridges project is formally complete. Notice of the project's combined final environmental impact statement and record of decision has been published in the Federal Register. Governor Maura Healey says completing the review is a major step forward for the bridge replacement project. It means the Massachusetts Department of Transportation can now advance the project through to the design and project delivery stages. Coming up on Marketplace Tech, there's a growing industry of smart baby monitors and apps that are fueled by artificial intelligence. And in the news at 9, the city of Boston is now sorting through hundreds of proposals from residents on how to spend a chunk of the city budget. More news just ahead on GBH's Morning Edition.
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0: Picture this, the Eye of Sauron, but for babies. From American Public Media, this is Marketplace Tech. I'm Megan McCarty-Carino. Remember those grainy old baby monitors? So passe. Today, the modern nursery can be equipped with HD cameras and biometric sensors, all analyzed with AI. The tech can detect hazardous position changes or a blanket covering a baby's face, but also tracks less critical metrics that purport to help optimize infant sleep and health. Sapna Maheshwari recently wrote about this for the New York Times. She's been an avid user of the Nanit smart baby monitor system with both her children.
1: It was suggesting, you know, really like when my daughter should go to sleep next and when we should wake her up and how we should put her down. And it was funny, as I noticed that, I kind of noticed that other apps and products that we were using were doing the same kind of thing. We have a nightlight sound machine called the Hatch, and it's connected to an app on the phone. And the app started offering me a $50 upgrade for, quote, science-backed sleep sounds and sleep tips. And when I looked online, I saw there were several other products that were offering things like that. It felt like it was everywhere, just this new wave of AI-fueled advice for parents.
0: With these kinds of systems, they do collect a lot of data in order to analyze that data. Are there privacy concerns here?
1: I will say across the board, these companies emphasize that they do not sell the data. They don't market against it, that their subscription fees that they charge in addition to the hardware or the apps are how they make money. But, you know, as kids get older, I think there are serious questions around privacy. And that's probably more of a question with Nanit in particular, which is the monitor that I've used for many years, you know, which recently raised a bunch of money and said it, you know, it plans to expand the sort of tracking and health interpretation it does for children. And I think its goal, as its CEO told me, is to really be a part of kids' lives in their bedrooms until they get their first Apple Watch, which the CEO told me is typically the age of 10.
0: I wonder if there's also a risk that this kind of technology is attending to, maybe enabling the anxieties of a certain kind of ultra-vigilant parent, you know, and that approach has kind of come under a lot of scrutiny recently, that hypervigilance has a cost for children being less resilient. Do you think this kind of tech feeds into that vigilance or does it relieve it?
1: I think it's so person to person. Do I like being able to see what time my older daughter crawled out of bed in the middle of the night because she saw a shadow? I kind of like being able to see that. Do I want, you know, extensive data on what time she fell asleep every night from ages 4 to 5? I don't think that's something I necessarily want, but that is something that these companies think that people will want and that they do want that.
0: That's Sapna Maheshwari, business reporter at the New York Times. We'll have a link to her full story on our website, marketplacetech.org. Jesus Alvarado produced this episode. I'm Megan McCarty-Carino, and that's Marketplace Tech. This is APM.
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7: 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Sunny today with temperatures getting into the upper 80s. Coming up after the news at 9, a Democratic socialist has shaken up the race for Wisconsin governor, while Minnesota and South Carolina also see battles between a progressive and a moderate in their respective Democratic primaries for U.S. Senate. We'll bring you more on that, plus all the morning's news right here on GBH 89.7.
8: It's Morning Edition from NPR News. I'm A. Martinez.
9: And I'm Leila Fadil. Pakistan has postponed some elections in the part of Kashmir it controls. It cited security concerns. Protesters took to the streets this summer demanding better representation. Betsy Joles reports from Islamabad.
10: Polling Monday took place in parts of Poonch Division. It's one of the places where Kashmir is divided between Pakistan and India by a heavily militarized de facto border called the Line of Control. Poonch is politically important, which helps explain why anger erupted there in the lead-up to these elections. Protests came with calls for more control over local resources and government. Human rights groups say security forces have killed dozens of protesters. The government also says members of law enforcement were killed. It banned the Joint Awami Action Committee, the group it held responsible under anti-terrorism laws. Voter Fatima Anwar says she now has doubts over the election process. Under such circumstances, she says, a major question mark hangs over the credibility of these elections. The internet has been tightly controlled, and during the elections, the government in Islamabad issued new rules severely restricting reporting there. Analyst Irshad Mahmood says the government is highly conscious of its image when it comes to Kashmir. It has long claimed people in its territory, home to over 4 million, have more rights than those on the Indian side. If there's trouble there,
11: then Pakistan would definitely lose its face at the international level.
10: The government is also sensitive when it comes to Kashmir because of the support it enjoys in other parts of Pakistan, Mahmood says.
11: These demands resonate with everybody's demands.
10: Polling to elect the region's parliament in some parts of Poonch were postponed on Monday, with the government citing security concerns. Voter Mushtaq Ahmed Khan in Chamankot agrees with the decision. Given the somewhat dangerous security situation, it was good, he says. At another polling station in Bagh district, a group of men raised black flags, boycotting the vote in protest. The election is drama, one of them says. The politicians will merely occupy their seats, enjoy luxuries, and do nothing for the people. Soon after, police dispersed them from the site. The rest of the voting hasn't been rescheduled yet. For NPR News, I'm Betsy Joles in Islamabad, Pakistan.
8: The war between Israel and Hezbollah has displaced more than 1 million Lebanese people and killed thousands. The Israeli military has systematically destroyed some parts of southern Lebanon. Beyond the loss of life, a quieter form of destruction goes on beneath the surface. NPR's Ruth Sherlock and Jawad Rizala report on the war's environmental damage.
12: In the village of Jajua, with the mayor, Mohammed Mohaidli, we see up close the size of the bombs being used.
13: This is one of the houses. It was a building here.
12: Now there's nothing.
13: It was destroyed completely.
12: Israeli army positions are visible from this hilltop town. When we're there, despite a ceasefire, an airstrike hits a village across from us, sending a plume of smoke and debris into the air.
13: Come on, have a look.
12: Forested hills are scarred from where the bombs have landed.
14: We're arriving at an olive orchard where the ground is scorched and burnt to black. And the problem here is that there's the damage we can see and also the contamination that we can't see. The unseen damages here that could poison this land for generations to come.
12: Shadi Abdullah is the Secretary General of Lebanon's National Council for Scientific Research. His team has been testing the soils of South Lebanon through the successive rounds of this war, going back to 2023.
15: We went and sampled around 139 samples all over the country especially in the south area.
12: They found high levels of heavy metals, chromium, lead, from the Israeli airstrikes and from the Hezbollah weapons caches in the tunnels being blown up. He says there's also Israel's use of white phosphorus, an incendiary weapon that burns everything it touches.
15: It has burned big areas of different cultivations, from forest to olives to citrus trees to bananas.
12: Then there's the glyphosate, a herbicide the World Health Organization's cancer agency calls a probable carcinogen. Israel dropped this weed killer in high concentrations on forests and agricultural lands in the terrain it now occupies for what it calls a buffer zone between its border and Hezbollah.
15: When they threw these materials, they were flying with airplanes and they were spreading all over the area.
12: The Israeli military told NPR it used shells containing white phosphorus, quote, to create smoke screens and not for targeting or causing fires, and that this is legal under international law. It didn't answer our questions about the use of the herbicide glyphosate. Lebanese Member of Parliament and former chemistry professor and environmental researcher Najat Saliba says the chemicals and heavy metals used in this war can be dangerous for soil health, for wildlife and for humans.
16: If the water is contaminated and the people are going to drink this water, the health consequences are humongous. It could be cancer on the long run.
12: Back in the orchard and fields around Jarjoua in South Lebanon, we go to an olive grove where trees are blown out.
17: The tree here.
18: Drone crashed into the tree.
17: Where we were standing.
18: There's a rocket there as well.
19: Piece of rocket.
17: Oh.
12: We've come here with Dr. Talal Darwish, a soil scientist who's previously mapped soil health across Lebanon.
17: We are going to take sample from the center and from the surrounding of the attack.
12: He scrapes inside the crater of an airstrike and takes soil samples. This region can feel like the Garden of Eden. It's rich with fig and pomegranate, almond and olive trees. But Darwish warns of the potential dangers now in the land. He tells a local farmer, Zainab Shami, that salad and other leafy greens can absorb all the contaminants. Shami nods. She and her family have lost their crops through the war. They feared the bombs, and this year, when the mulberries ripened on their trees, they let them fall, afraid to eat the fruit. Ruth Sherlock, NPR News, Jarjoua in South Lebanon.
8: This is Morning Edition from NPR News. I'm A. Martinez.
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7: President Trump issued an executive order calling for cuts to the number of vaccines recommended for children. Some medical experts are pushing back. Good morning. It's Tuesday, August 11th. I'm Tori Bedford. This is GBH's Morning Edition. A new law removes restrictions on third trimester abortions in Massachusetts.
24: Healthcare decisions should be made between women and families and their doctors, not politicians.
7: Plus, for the first time ever, scientists used AI to create 16 new viruses, a discovery which with huge implications for the future of medicine.
0: Nature has only explored a tiny fraction of all the possible viruses that could exist. Here, the AI is just filling in the blanks.
7: A loss for the Red Sox last night. They'll continue that series in Toronto tonight. Sunny with highs in the high 80s today. It's 9:01. Now, this news.
1: Live from NPR News in New York City, I'm Dwahali Saikautel. President Trump is clapping back over Iran's latest financial demands to reopen the Strait of Hormuz. As NPR's Franco Ordonez reports, Trump says he has some demands of his own.
3: It was just a week ago that Trump was boasting that he would soon be announcing an agreement to reopen the Strait of Hormuz. But now both sides are making demands for compensation. Cori Shaki served in the George W. Bush White House. She said Iran has rightly assessed the president's desperation to end the war and is trying to hurt the president politically, likening it to the 1979 Iranian hostage crisis that helped take down another former president.
19: It looks to me like the Iranian regime wants to turn President Trump into Jimmy Carter. It wants to impose the kind of humiliation on President Trump that they imposed on President Carter.
3: And she says they appear to be succeeding. Franco Ordonez, NPR News.
1: First responders in dozens of cities across Colombia are desperately hoping to find people trapped after a powerful 7.4 earthquake destroyed or damaged some 1,600 buildings. So far, more than 130 people were killed by the quake yesterday. From Bogota, reporter Manuel Rueda has the latest about Colombia's third largest city.
20: Cali, you can get aid quickly because there's a major airport there. Some areas, it's going to take more time to get aid. For example, in the Chocó region, where the roads are in bad shape and where there's many small towns that don't have an airport or that might even be tough to get to with a helicopter. So they're going to have to wait for trucks to bring aid. You know, that's the case in San José del Palmar, which is the town closest to the epicenter. And it's just located in a very remote area on top of a mountain ridge with no airport access whatsoever.
1: He said many survivors are sleeping outdoors to avoid further collapses from aftershocks. Only a month ago in neighboring Venezuela, thousands of people were killed in an earthquake. Democratic voters will choose a nominee for an open U.S. Senate seat in Minnesota today. As Minnesota Public Radio's Clay Masters reports, the issue dominating the competitive primary is the response to the Trump administration's immigration crackdown there.
25: Lieutenant Governor Peggy Flanagan regularly brings up a vote her opponent, Congresswoman Angie Craig, made in Congress.
26: My primary opponent voted for Donald Trump's immigration bill and was the only Minnesota Democrat to do so.
25: Craig says she regrets the vote. She focuses on her track record winning the state's most competitive congressional district and her time in Washington.
27: I'm the experienced person in Washington who has a track record already of taking on Donald Trump and getting bills passed.
25: Minnesota Republicans are also selecting a nominee for the open U.S. Senate seat.
1: This is NPR.
7: Good Tuesday morning, live from the GBH newsroom in Boston. I'm Tori Bedford. The city of Boston is now sorting through more than 1,200 proposals for its participatory budget program. It's the third year the city has invited residents to make proposals and vote for ways to spend $2 million of the city's budget. Renato Castello leads Boston's participatory budget office.
28: There are some general themes in terms of resources for housing or youth programs. You know, we've had some ideas about more benches in bus stops for people who are waiting for the bus. Food access also is something that comes up.
7: The city plans to host three community forums around Boston in October to help review and prioritize the proposals. The list will be narrowed to about 15 proposals in total. Residents will then be able to vote in January and February about which ones they'd like funded. And now it will now be harder to ban books in Massachusetts. Governor Maura Healey has signed a bill protecting public libraries and school libraries from book banning efforts. The legislation comes in response to a slew of recent book bans across the country, often targeting books focused on race, gender, and LGBTQ plus issues. Healey signed the bill at the country's oldest public library in Franklin. Also on hand was one of the measure's supporters, State Senator Julian Sear.
29: We are reaffirming that here in Massachusetts, we don't respond to disagreement by removing ideas from the shelf. We respond by reading more, by learning more, by engaging with one another with openness and respect.
7: Healy emphasized that the bill does not take any decision-making authority away from parents when it comes to what books they allow their kids to read. Worcester City officials are laying out recommendations for how the MBTA can improve commuter rail service between Worcester and Boston. They say right now the service is too inefficient and unreliable. One of their recommendations to fix that is to run more express trains on the Worcester-Framingham line at peak hours. Worcester City Manager Eric Batista says reliable train service is critical.
2: As Worcester continues to grow, so does the demand for public transportation. Every day, more people rely on this line to commute to jobs in Boston and Metro West, while also many others travel to Worcester for work, education, entertainment.

0: front approaches, partly sunny, a little muggy, mid-80s, maybe a shower late in the day or at night. But for the most part, we miss it, and that means more dry weather heading in here for the weekend. We're going to be sunny and mild, warm, temperature right around 80 Friday, Saturday, and Sunday. Low humidity, nice for sleeping over the upcoming weekend. For GBH News, I'm Dave Epstein.
1: It's 79 degrees in Boston. 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
3: It's Morning Edition from NPR News. I'm Leila Fadel in Washington, D.C.
4: And Amy Martinez in Los Angeles, California. It is primary day in six states.
3: President Trump may not be on the ballot, but he's a big factor in several of today's races. In Minnesota, Trump endorsed Mike Lindell for governor. He's the MyPillow guy who echoed Trump's false denials about the 2020 election results. And Trump is backing the sister of Lindsey Graham, Darlene, for Senate in South Carolina.
4: Alabama, Connecticut, and Vermont are also holding primaries today, but the most watched races might be where Democrats are deciding whether they want progressives or more centrist candidates to oppose Trump's policies. Now, that's the question in Wisconsin, where we've called up Wisconsin Public Radio's Anya Van Wagtendonk. So, Wisconsin State Representative Francesca Hong has shaken up the Democratic primary for governor there. She's a self-described Democratic socialist. So what can you tell us about her?
5: She is running a very grassroots, volunteer-driven campaign. So alongside the normal forums and meet and greets, there's been dance parties and live streams and cookouts, like where Hong herself cooks. She comes out of the restaurant industry. But at the same time, she has said some controversial things over the years, especially on social media several years ago, like calling to defund the police and abolish prisons, which she's taken different positions on more recently. So there are also a lot of Democrats who are worried that she cannot win a general election here in Wisconsin, where winning statewide usually hinges on just a few thousand moderate and independent voters.
4: So, you know, we've seen progressives do pretty well lately. I'm thinking about Abdul El-Sayed, who won the Democratic primary right across from where you're at in Michigan. That's another Midwestern swing state. So how do mainstream Democrats where you are in Wisconsin, how are they gearing up?
5: Yeah, so here they are responding by backing a more traditional kind of Democrat, and that would be Milwaukee's county executive David Crowley. And Crowley had actually dropped out of the race and supported a different moderate candidate. That candidate's campaign imploded, and so then Crowley got back in, but this time with a coveted endorsement from outgoing Governor Tony Evers in an effort to counter Hong, and that has helped him raise a ton of money in just a few weeks.
4: Yeah, next door to you in Minnesota, a similar dynamic has taken shape.
5: Lieutenant Governor Peggy Flanagan is running for Senate against Representative Angie Craig. Flanagan there is the progressive option, although they are not so far apart on the issues. Flanagan wants Medicare for all, while Craig has backed a public option that competes with private insurance. Israel has also been a dividing line there. Flanagan speaks out much more strongly against the Israeli government, and Flanagan is endorsed by Senators Bernie Sanders and Elizabeth Warren, while Craig is backed more by centrists and has raised more money.
4: All right, so what about some of the Republicans that have President Trump's backing?
5: Yeah, so here in Wisconsin, the Trump-backed candidate for governor is Congressman Tom Tiffany, and he is the very likely opponent for whoever wins that Democratic primary that Hong is in. Over in Minnesota, as you mentioned, Mike Lindell has Trump's endorsement, but the state GOP chairman there has questioned his electability and even his residency. He faces Speaker of the State House Lisa Damith and Army veteran Kendall Qualls. And in South Carolina, Lindsey Graham's sister Darlene is in his Senate seat and running to keep it. As you said, Trump backs her, but she is facing stiff competition from a crowded field that includes Congressman Ralph Norman and Russell Fry, former Governor Mark Sanford, and businessman Mark Lynch.
4: That's Anya Van Wagtendonk of Wisconsin Public Radio in Madison. Thanks a lot.
5: Thank you.
3: Jessica Taylor joins me now to discuss what we'll learn from today's primary. She's the Senate and Governor's editor with the Cook Political Report, which provides nonpartisan, independent analysis of U.S. elections and campaigns. Good morning and welcome to the program.
6: Good morning, Layla.
3: So the Wisconsin's governor's race is shaping up to be a major test for progressives in the Democratic Party. If State Representative Francesca Hong, a self-described Democratic socialist, wins the Democratic primary, it would be another big win for the left flank of the Democratic Party. What will that tell us about what Democratic voters are looking for?
6: I think this has been a really messy primary, as Anya talked about, but it will tell us that that there is a real progressive movement toward the left.

0: But unlike Abdul Al-Sayed last week, Hong has struggled when it comes to media appearances. She has struggled to communicate. She has gotten off message. And so I think that's one thing that's worrying National Democrats more than anything. She doesn't have as strong of a campaign infrastructure. And as you were talking about earlier, this is such a critical swing state, I think even more so than Michigan, that is just one of the most evenly divided quintessential swing states in the country. And, I had a Democratic strategist tell me, she just kind of needs to come across as being normal. And when she talks about, for instance, canceling Thanksgiving or something like that, if she comes across as too outside of the mainstream, that's where she really risks, I think, alienating those critical swing voters in the state.
1: So they're worried that her broader appeal is just not there once it comes to the November midterm elections.
0: I think so. And also, again, she's just not a very strong communicator. I think in one-on-one campaigning, she's done some certainly interesting things and boosted young voters. But the key to winning a state like Wisconsin is to winning white working class voters and to getting independent voters over to your side. And if Tom Tiffany, who's running a strong campaign and has run sort of creative ads talking about being sort of a girl dad and he's a former dam tender, if he can win over, gubernatorial elections are less about federal issues and they're more about state issues. And they're more about the person and the candidate. And so I think he has a real shot to flip this seat. There's also, I think she just needs to run a stronger, more communicative campaign and focus on fiscal issues, which I think is her bread and butter.
1: What is her appeal in this primary?
0: I think it's that, she talks about, for instance, data centers has really, a data center moratorium has helped her rise in the primary. She's the only candidate that's called for that. But I think also she's benefited from the chaos of the primary, that the front runner, the more centrist leading candidate, imploded. You've had David Crowley that's had to get back in the race. He has the governor's endorsement. Had this happened a month ago or something, I think the race might have looked a little differently. But she's also benefited from just the upheaval in the Democratic primary as well.
1: We're watching these more progressive candidates invigorating and exciting a good part of the Democratic Party's voters. But will they be able to appeal to the more moderate Democrats who didn't choose them in the primaries, let alone independents and other voters, come November? And I'm not just talking about Wisconsin here, but Michigan and other states.
0: That's the real test this cycle, because these are not candidates that were running in Manhattan or running in Denver. They're now running in swing states. And I think this will tell us something about the viability of a national progressive candidate in 2028. I think there's going to be a lot of finger pointing if these progressive candidates lose very winnable races. I mean, Michigan is absolutely critical to holding that for Democrats to their hopes of taking back the Senate majority, losing a seat like Wisconsin, where their Democrats are eyeing taking back the state legislature. If they lose those, that could have massive implications for 2028 when it comes to election reforms and redistricting. So these states are so critical that, again, I think there's just going to be a lot of recriminations if these progressive candidates do not perform as well in a general election as they do in a primary. There is just they appeal to a different type of electorate. Can they move to the middle and can they appeal to independents, or do they have limited viability to just their supporters?
1: And really quickly, is there a divide on the right as we're seeing on the left with the Democratic Party going into the midterm elections?
0: Well, we have seen, I think, that Trump has sort of erased that because the candidates are so allied with him. But we saw this happen in 2010, for instance, when you had Tea Party candidates that lost very winnable races for the Senate, even though Republicans picked up the House and won 63 seats in 2010, they did not win the Senate because of these more controversial, more extreme candidates. And this could be a replay of that midterm election. I think that's what Democrats are worried about.
1: We'll see what happens in November. That's Jessica Taylor, editor of U.S. Senate and Governor's coverage at the Cook Political Report. Thank you.
0: Thank you for having me.
2: President Trump is once again trying to dramatically change the way pediatricians vaccinate American children against infectious diseases. NPR health correspondent Rob Stein has the story.
3: Trump has repeatedly tried to scramble the way kids get shots to protect them against potentially life-threatening diseases like measles, mumps, and polio. But those attempts have been stymied in court. Nevertheless, the president is trying yet again, claiming again during an Oval Office signing of a new executive order that vaccines can cause autism.
4: I came in and I said, I want to find what's going on with autism. It's many, many times what it used to be years ago, and it gets progressively worse, and we add progressively more and more vaccines.
3: Now, most medical authorities say there is overwhelming scientific evidence debunking any link between vaccines and autism. But Trump's new order calls for cutting the number of childhood vaccines recommended by the federal government from 17 to 11 and breaking up the MMR vaccine, which protects against measles, mumps, and rubella, into separate shots that would be given in separate doctor's visits.
4: Large amounts of, like, vats of vaccine are currently pumped into your child's body, and we're doing 20% of that.
3: Medical experts point out that only very small amounts of vaccine are actually given to kids, and even that has decreased over the years as scientists refined immunizations. They stress that there is clear evidence that vaccines are very safe and effective. Dr. Aaron Milstone is with the American Academy of Pediatrics.
5: Why would we not give children a vaccine that is safe, that prevents death? We had two healthy children die in the United States in the last year from measles virus. So we're suggesting that you continue to give children a vaccine that has decades of safety data.
3: Same goes with all the other vaccines kids get. But anti-vaccine activists welcome Trump's persistence. Brian Hooker is the chief scientific officer at Children's Health Defense.
6: I'm very, very encouraged by this particular step in the administration. Too many vaccines are given too soon.
3: Many legal experts question whether the latest order is any more legitimate than previous efforts, which were blocked by a federal judge in Boston. Rob Stein, NPR News.

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4: Paul and Winthrop is texting.
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8: Good Tuesday morning and welcome to GBH's Morning Edition. I'm Tori Bedford in for Mark Herz. Thanks for being with us. Looking at local headlines this morning, MassDOT has begun construction on a new bicycle and pedestrian underpass under the Wellington Bridge in Medford. The underpass will expand the shared use paths along the Mystic River. Construction is expected to continue into next spring. A partial solar eclipse will darken skies over New England between 1 and 3 in the afternoon tomorrow. The peak is at 1:55 and will be visible with eclipse safety glasses. And former Celtic star Jaylen Brown will host a farewell party on the Boston Common on August 30th to celebrate his decade-long career in the city. Before heading to Philly to join the 76ers, Brown will say farewell with a day of music, giveaways, and more. More local news in 10 minutes here on GBH.
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8: This is GBH's Morning Edition. I'm Tori Bedford. For the very first time, artificial intelligence has been used to generate 16 brand new, previously undetected viruses. These new synthesized viral genomes are unique, and instead of infecting humans, they infect the bacteria itself. To explain how this works and the huge implications for the future of medicine, we're joined by MIT biologist and associate professor Kevin Esfeld. Kevin, thanks so much for being here.
10: It's a pleasure, Tori.
8: So when we think about AI inventing new viruses, this sounds really scary, but the idea here is that these could actually help us, right? Can you explain how this works?
10: So the notion here is that there's a lot of bacteria that are becoming resistant to antibiotics. And some folks have tried to use viruses to kill these bacteria instead. And the problem is that that requires us to go out and find a lot of viruses in nature. And because they're already present, they already exist, many bacteria have resistance to the viruses too. So the idea here was, what about using AI to generate new variants of viruses that could overcome resistance? If you get an AI that is good enough at making new viral variants, you could always come up with a new variant that would overcome the resistance of any given bacterial infection.
8: What does it mean that AI created these? How does AI create a virus?
10: Yeah, so a lot of people are saying, oh, these are completely new viruses. They're actually not. They're more than 90% identical to viruses of a particular family that nature created already. What's different about them is simply that they were designed on a computer, and they're about as different from the ones in nature as different viral variants of an existing viral family are from each other. That is, nature has only explored a tiny, tiny, tiny fraction of all the possible viruses that could exist, even within one kind of virus. Here, the AI is just filling in the blanks, creating the new ones that nature didn't create.
8: Okay, and how would this be used?
10: Well, this touches back on this question of how best can we use viruses against human infections? Because we have a regulatory system that normally approves one drug for one bug, as we say. You have get infected with a bacterium, say a staphylococcus infection. And so normally you get approved to treat staph with this one drug. But here the AI can generate a lot of new viruses. So it's kind of an open question. Do you want to just generate these, say these 16 new viruses? Could you put them together in a bundle and ask the FDA to approve those? This has always been the problem with treating bacterial infections with viruses. There's lots of viruses, and it works best if you deliver them as a group rather than any single virus.
8: And then with the creation of these viral genomes, there is concern, right, about how the technology could be misused. Can you talk about that?
10: Yeah, so this was done extremely safely. There is no way that a virus that infects bacteria can infect us. We're just wildly, wildly, wildly different. But at the end of the day, a method that can generate viral variants of bacteria infecting viruses could be applied in principle to any other kind of virus. So the researchers who did this study were very cautious about this. They deliberately did not train their AI on any viruses that infect pretty much anything multicellular. They wanted to make it as hard as possible for their technology to make variants of human viruses. The problem is, once it's been done, it's been done. Someone could train a new AI that would work on human viruses. This is the problem when you make the AI what they call open weights. You essentially share the brain of the AI with everyone so that anyone can train it to do anything further. There's really not much stopping people from training it on human viruses. And the downside of this is, of course, pretty much any virus that we currently keep in check with a vaccine, there is some variant that could overcome our immunity and then spread. So the unsettling conclusion is that this study is one more step in the road towards being able to make unlimited pandemic viral variants in humans.
8: So essentially creating a biological weapon, like a mass bioweapon.
10: Even worse, it is a biological weapon, but it would be a pandemic weapon. And you might say, oh, well, SARS-2 was not that bad, right? I mean, it killed a million Americans, so it actually was that bad. But you might say Omicron wasn't that bad if you've already had COVID. Well, it still killed an awful lot of people. And if you completely evade existing immunity, then the infection is going to be about as bad as it was originally in a lot of cases. So we should begin thinking now how we're going to prepare for a world where people can just cause pandemics at will.
8: That's terrifying. Okay. So it opens up a lot of exciting new possibilities to fight viruses, but also could create the next global pandemic and a biological weapon that could wipe out a ton of people, is what you're saying.
10: It's hard to see how science will not learn how to do that. Mm-hmm. And it's hard to see how on our current trajectory, where people want to make tools to understand how to make better vaccines that natural viruses can't evolve around, how do you do that without learning how to make the virus that can escape? The AI tool is dual use that way. So it's possible that you will not be able to do this in the United States. It's hard to see how we can keep anyone from doing it anywhere. And right now, it's actually, I'm not sure just whether to say illegal, but you can't use federal funds to make a virus that could infect humans that might escape our immunity. And that actually is as of 2 weeks ago. It was actually permissible before that.
8: Wow.
10: It was scrutinized, but it was permissible.
8: Wow.
10: But as of now, that is banned. But there's an exception for computational advances. So you can train the AI just fine. You just can't actually make the viruses to test whether it worked. But there's a loophole. You could do it in mice. There's nothing stopping someone from training the AI and then generating a variant of a mouse virus and seeing whether it works. So one thing the government should consider doing is closing that loophole and including computational methods of designing pandemic viruses in the ban.
8: Wow. Thank you so much. That's MIT biologist and associate professor Kevin Esvelt. Kevin, thank you for being here.
10: It's been a pleasure, Tori.
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12: Live from NPR News in Washington, I'm Dave Mattingly. Search and rescue efforts are continuing in western Colombia, where a strong earthquake leveled buildings and trapped people in debris little more than 24 hours ago. In Cali, the wing of a hospital partially collapsed. More than 110 people are confirmed dead. Mayors and governors in the region put the death toll much higher. The U.S. Geological Survey says the quake had a magnitude of 7.4. Jury selection is underway in Nevada in the trial of the man accused of orchestrating the 1996 murder of hip-hop icon Tupac Shakur. Steve Futterman is following the trial in Las Vegas.
13: Dozens of potential jurors jammed the courtroom as lawyers began the process of selecting a jury. Dwayne Davis, a former gang leader, is accused of putting together a plot to go after Shakur assaulted another gang member. Some of Shakur's relatives were at the courthouse, including his cousin William Lassane. He is reluctant to call this justice being served.
14: We're here 30 years later, so justice is a little bit weakened. I think now I would prefer to call it accountability, that accountability may be served.
13: The prosecution case will center on Dwayne Davis's own words from his memoir and interviews where he says he supplied the gun that was used. The defense claims those were embellishments and fabrications. For NPR News, I'm Steve Futterman in Las Vegas.
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8: Good morning. Live from the GBH newsroom in Boston, I'm Tori Bedford. Massachusetts has now scrapped state limits on abortions after 24 weeks of pregnancy. Governor Maura Healey signed a bill yesterday, leaving decisions about third trimester abortions in the hands of doctors and patients. GBH's Amanda Keene has the details.
15: Massachusetts previously had a broad ban on third trimester abortions with very few exceptions. That forced women like Kate Deneen and her husband to travel to Maryland on short notice to end a pregnancy they deeply wanted, but their unborn child could not have survived. For her, the new law is personal.
16: We have learned that an abortion ban with exceptions does not allow patients to access the care they need when they need it. And so today we are righting this wrong once and for all. This bill will remove our state's arbitrary and harmful gestational ban and allow patients and their doctors to make these deeply personal medical decisions without government interference.
15: Reproductive rights advocates say that they expect the new law will mean more people coming to Massachusetts from out of state seeking abortions. Amanda Keene, GBH News.
8: A new survey of New England arts and culture institutions is revealing serious funding losses. The survey from the nonprofit Mass Creative found losses totaling nearly $14 million across 125 organizations last year. The drop is attributed to federal cuts as well as diminished state support and individual giving. Mass Creative Executive Director Emily Ruddock tells GBH's Culture Show that arts lovers need to speak out.
17: We believe in the power of the artist's voice. We believe in the power of the advocate's voice. And so I think this is the time where we continue to get loud.
8: Ruddock says the survey also found the organizations they surveyed eliminated more than 700 jobs last year. A pilot project is underway in Nantucket Harbor to prevent damage to eelgrass beds from boat moorings. Nantucket waterkeeper R.J. Turcotte says the Nantucket Land and Water Council aims to replace up to 25 traditional mooring setups with eelgrass-friendly moorings. He says the eelgrass should recover on its own once the old moorings are removed.
18: It'll just come back because a lot of the lower harbor is flushed well enough and has good enough water quality to just support eelgrass as it is.
8: Turcotte says eelgrass is a critical part of the harbor's ecosystem and crucial to the scallop population. It's 79 degrees in Boston. 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
19: It's Morning Edition from NPR News. I'm Leila Fadel in Washington, D.C.
20: And I'm Amy Martinez in Los Angeles, California. There's a special primary election in Alabama today for several congressional districts that were reconfigured mid-cycle. That comes after the U.S. Supreme Court removed race as a consideration for drawing district lines, but allowed for partisan gerrymandering. NPR's Debbie Elliott joins us now to talk about the new political landscape there. So, Debbie, Alabama was one of the several Republican-controlled southern states to rush to redistrict after the Supreme Court ruling. What changed?
21: Well, the lines for four of Alabama's seven congressional districts changed, and that leaves a more difficult path to reelection for the two Black Democrats in Alabama's congressional delegation. The other five congressmen are all white Republicans. Alabama's population, by the way, is just a little over a quarter Black. The legislature changed the maps less than 2 weeks before the regular May primary, so it was too late to change the ballots. People cast votes back in May, but those are now voided, hence the new special primary today.
20: So voting twice. Okay, sounds like it could be a bit confusing. How are voters reacting?
21: There is confusion, okay. Joseph Spraggins of Hope Hull is a voter I spoke with. His congressional district changed, and he's skeptical about the new map and thinks it will likely dilute the Black vote in Alabama.
22: It has been crazy, and it just seems so unfair because with the representation, the congressional district should be equal to the percentage of the people in that state. With this, it throws everything out of whack.
21: Candidates acknowledge this confusion, and they fear this is going to be a low turnout affair. Hampton Harris is running in the District 2 Republican primary.
23: We have school starting back, people going on final vacations. It's 100 degrees outside. Nobody wants to be out there. Just the plain confusion of seeing stuff and being told it's now, it's then, it's here, it's there, is really going to play into voter turnout.
21: So voters have a little bit of work to do if they want to vote here today.
20: It sounds like it. Now, what race is being most closely watched after the redistricting?
21: You know, the most vulnerable seat is the second congressional district. It's represented by Democrat Shamari Figures. He's new to the office, first elected in 2024 after federal courts ruled that Alabama's congressional map was discriminatory and created a new largely Black district. Now that the Supreme Court has said that's unconstitutional, Republican lawmakers reconfigured the district to favor their party. Still, Figures is putting on a good face, and he rejects the idea that somehow this new second district is a lost cause.
24: We have a record of producing in this district, a record of delivering for this district, a record of working on behalf of all people in this district, and we're confident that come November we'll be able to take that record to people.
21: So, to be clear, Figures will not be on the ballot today because he's uncontested in the Democratic nomination.
20: All right, so the action then is in the Republican primary. What's happening there?
21: Well, this newfound opportunity has some excitement. Six Republicans are in the race. Before redistricting, there was only one. The front runner in the contest is State Representative Rhett Marks. He's a businessman from Enterprise, Alabama, and he has President Trump's endorsement. Here's his pitch.
25: This is not only going to be an important race for the state of Alabama, but it is for this country. We have a chance to flip a Democrat seat back to the Republicans.
21: He says the stakes are high with control of Congress in the balance.
20: All right, it's NPR's Debbie Elliott speaking to us from Orange Beach, Alabama. Debbie, thanks.
21: You're welcome.
19: More than 81,000 U.S. service members are still missing after conflicts around the world, never found or never identified. This summer, a Defense Department team exhumed the remains of one of these unknown soldiers in the small island community of Sitka, Alaska. Now they're trying to learn his identity. KCAW's Hope McKenney reports.
26: Company, attention!
27: Back in June, a dozen members of the U.S. Coast Guard, American Legion, and local police and fire departments solemnly saluted as two service members carried an American flag-adorned case from the cemetery to a hearse. They were transporting the recently disinterred remains of an unidentified soldier known simply as X-3, who's been buried in the Sitka National Cemetery for nearly 8 decades. During World War II, Japan bombed Unalaska, a community about 800 air miles from Anchorage in the Aleutian Islands. The U.S. military sent resources to help defend against the attack.
0: One of the planes crashed outside of Cold Bay on the north side of the Alaska Peninsula. All the service members on that plane perished.
27: Michael Livingston is a local history buff who's spent a lot of time studying World War II events in the Aleutians. He says a local trapper found the remains of 6 of the servicemen washed up on shore and buried them temporarily until after the war, when the U.S. military dug them up and moved them to their respective communities. Only one of the men remained unidentified, X-3.
0: He was moved to Sitka. We've been trying to get X-3 identified for a long time.
27: For years, Livingston advocated for the Department of Defense to disinter X-3 and try to ID him. Meanwhile, in Texas, 71-year-old Chris Pfeiffer had also spent years trying to figure out what had happened to his grandmother's brother, who was one of the men who went down on that flight.
1: We've always known that we lost a great uncle in the Aleutian Islands.
27: Pfeiffer believes his great-uncle, 2nd Lieutenant Eugene Christensen of Nebraska, is X-3. He's collected hundreds of pages of records about the crash and his uncle over the years and petitioned the Department of Defense to disinter the remains.
1: Could it be my uncle? Yes. Could it not be? Yes. We have to manage our expectations on this.
27: Pfeiffer, a military vet himself, says his great-grandparents, parents, and other relatives passed away without ever knowing what happened. He wishes the disinterment had been approved sooner.
1: It could have been shared. And so there's some closure, because we know this is the one opportunity to see what happened.
27: Most of the 81,000 service members who are still missing were lost during World War II, the Vietnam War, and the Korean War. According to the Department of Defense, missing or unidentified soldiers on U.S. soil are rare because it wasn't a primary theater of war. But in some places like Hawaii and Alaska, it's more common. Aaron Cummings is a senior planner with the Department of Defense's agency in charge of recovering and identifying missing service members. For a case like X-3, he says, Pfeiffer's advocacy was vital.
2: Family interest is one of the elements that we utilize to determine how we prioritize and which missions move up the ladder.
27: Investigating these cases, he says, is important to the nation's promise to never leave anyone behind.
2: It's important for the closure of the families to know that we will always try to bring our folks home and just honor our nation's fallen.
27: The DOD is now doing DNA analysis to identify X-3. If he turns out to be Christensen, Pfeiffer says he hopes to bury his great uncle's remains in a Lutheran cemetery in Nebraska, where the rest of his family lies. For NPR News, I'm Hope McKenney in Sitka.
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3: I'm Andrea Cabral, in for Marjorie Egan. Tune in today. Jim and Marjorie are back live from the BPL for Ask the AG with Attorney General Andrea Joy Campbell. That's today on BPR, starting at 11 on 89.7 GBH.
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8: Good morning from the GBH Newsroom. I'm Tori Bedford with Morning Edition. Sunny today with highs in the upper 80s. And in just a moment, GBH meteorologist Dave Epstein will talk about the wildfire smoke causing hazy skies across New England. A lifeguard had a close encounter with a great white shark off a state beach in Maine over the weekend. Lifeguard Greg Wilford told CBS Boston that the shark was dragging him by the strap from a floating device he was using at the time.
5: I was pulled under about 5 feet, and I thought I was caught in the propeller of a boat, because that's the only thing I could think of until I realized there was no boat.
8: Wilford was able to free himself and swim safely back to shore with no injuries. The incident comes amid increasing reports of sharks near Maine's state beaches over the summer. This is GBH.
7: Here's your Growing Wisdom Minute for Tuesday, the 11th of August. Let's talk forest fire smoke. Yes, indeed. Yesterday, if you noticed, there was a haze to the sky. That was more of that smoke, and it continued overnight last night and will continue today. Now, that smoke runs all the way from Montana across the northern, say, third of the United States all the way to the East Coast. Maine is pretty much out of it, and the smoke will be drifting off towards the south during the day today. So I think that although the sun may appear orange here this morning, it will tend to get a little bit brighter this afternoon as dew points drop and the air dries out. We get a little bit more air from the north, not where the fires are. So that's the good news. But indeed, that forest fire smoke is going to be with us for the rest of the summer and into the fall. It will take until sometime later this fall, actually, when you start getting heavier rain or even snow up in portions of those great forests up in Canada, for the forest fires to really finally go out and for us to stop getting that smoke. For GBH News, I'm Dave Epstein.
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0: 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I'm Leila Fadel.
1: And I'm A. Martinez. Student-athletes across the country are lacing up their cleats and fastening their helmets for the start of fall sports. Millions of them will take the field this month, just as some of the year's hottest temperatures arrive. Houston Public Media's Bianca Seward reports on a new safety rule in Texas.
2: For the North Forest varsity football team in Houston, the state's signature hot and humid afternoons are brutal.
3: Say, describe the Houston heat in one word. Horrible. Torture. That's crazy.
2: But the elements should be taken seriously. On average, temperatures hover around the mid-90s in August, according to the National Weather Service. And the Environmental Protection Agency reports approximately 9,000 student-athletes are treated for heat-related illnesses every year. Dr. Sujit Iyer is a pediatric emergency medicine doctor at the Dell Children's Medical Center in Austin. He says August in Texas can be one of the most dangerous environments for student athletes and a common time for the rare but deadly heat stroke to strike.
4: Although there's only a few cases of heat stroke every year that makes the news, when those kids come in, they often die. Up to like 33% of them die.
2: Dr. Iyer adds one of the best ways a young athlete can protect themselves is by taking time to acclimate to the heat.
4: Just remember that exercising alone produces heat. And so you're combining two things. You're combining kids who maybe not have been exercising all summer, now not ready for the heat, now producing more heat, which can be just a bad combination to then cause injury.
2: He recommends students listen to their bodies. And if they feel weak, confused, nauseous, or dizzy, they should tap out and take a break. This year, Texas is adding a new layer of protection for teams. Before any outdoor activity, they'll need to consult the Wet Bulb Globe Temperature Reading, or WBGT for short. That's a comprehensive assessment of the heat risk. It takes into account air temperature, humidity, wind speed, and cloud cover. When it comes to assessing how safe it is to practice outside, it's more informative than the heat index, which only factors air temperature and humidity, and assumes you're in the shade. Here's Jamie Harrison, the executive director of the University Interscholastic League, which governs high school sports here in Texas.
5: Bottom line is, this is the national gold standard for keeping kids safe when working in the heat.
2: The state joins 17 others in mandating WBGT readings. The readings correlate to guidelines to help coaches know when outdoor practice needs to be cut short or canceled altogether. Brian Zettler is the chairman of the board for the Texas State Athletic Trainers Association and says the overall approach to protecting student athletes has changed dramatically.
6: The evolution of the athletic training profession is by far the biggest difference.
2: Zettler says the extra medical expertise on the sidelines that athletic trainers provide can help catch overheated athletes before they get worse. But athletic trainers aren't required. According to the National Athletic Trainers Association, only 37% of public high schools have a full-time athletic trainer. Oftentimes, for smaller schools with less resources, monitoring the players can fall to the coaching staff, which Dr. Iyer warns can be difficult to juggle.
4: I think it's more difficult when you're the coach who's trying to run a practice, who's trying to kind of manage people, and then you have somebody who has a complaint, right? And now you're trying to triage that complaint to see if it's something that needs more medical attention or if it's something that just needs some rest.
2: The new safety requirement to help protect athletes from the heat extends only to practices and not game days, when the heat can also be brutal. For NPR News, I'm Bianca Seward in Houston.

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1: 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Author and investigative journalist Casey Michel says the rise of billionaire oligarchs explains everything from widening inequality to renewed imperial ambitions. What happens when the wealthiest forge close ties with political leaders? Next time on 1A.
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4: 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And the David M. Rubenstein Americana Collection, in support of the JFK Library's exhibit, Declaring the Revolution, America's Printed Path to Independence, featuring historic documents that inspired the Declaration of Independence. jfklibrary.org.
5: 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Thanks for being with us. Another hot day today, sunny with temperatures in the high 80s. 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
7: From Marketplace in Washington, I'm Kimberly Adams. We have the latest reading on how small businesses are feeling in this economy. The National Federation of Independent Businesses Small Business Optimism Index rose 2.4 points in July. Here to break that down for us is Jeffrey Cleveland, Chief Economist at Payden & Riegel. Jeffrey, good morning.
9: Good morning.
7: We got to look at how small businesses are doing in this economy. What did we learn?
9: At least in the month of July, the small business survey shows that small businesses are a bit more upbeat on the state of the economy, with more small businesses looking to hire. So I think this is interesting because we saw a very weak jobs report last Friday, as you know, but that jobs report maybe over-exaggerated the weakness in the labor market. Maybe the labor market is doing a bit better, we'll have to see, led by small business hiring.
7: We'll also get a look at CPI tomorrow. In June, it decreased by 0.4% after rising by 0.5% in May. What are you expecting?
9: Well, we're looking at core CPI, which excludes food and energy, that index. And most important is really the month-to-month change, whether it increases 0.3% month-to-month or 0.2% month-to-month. So very small margin, but I think that's what Wall Street is watching most attentively.
7: Why does such a small margin matter?
9: I think because if it's 0.2, then that month-to-month change is broadly consistent with the Fed's 2% inflation target. But if it comes in a little bit hotter, so just 0.3 is enough. If you imagine 0.3 every month for the next year, then inflation would come in above the Fed's target, and they don't want that. So I think a lot of decisions hinge on just a small difference in a monthly change.
7: Jeffrey Cleveland is the chief economist at Payden & Riegel. Jeffrey, thank you so much.
9: Have a good day, Kimberly.
7: Let's do the numbers. The Dow is up 239 points, that's 0.4%. The S&P is mostly flat, down less than a point, and the NASDAQ is down 0.4%. The 10-year Treasury yield is down at 4.67%. And the flight tracking company FlightAware is suing prediction market platform Kalshi. Last month, Kalshi announced customers could make bets on flight cancellation risk, and FlightAware alleges Kalshi is using its flight data without permission to verify wins and losses.
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7: Trading card games, think Yu-Gi-Oh! And Pokemon, surged during the pandemic. And unlike some other COVID-era trends, their popularity seems to be lasting. Magic the Gathering is one example. Hasbro says the game's revenue jumped 32% in the second quarter to a record $545 million. This week on What's That Like, we're meeting some of the workers who bring the Magic ecosystem to life.
0: My name is Gavin Verhey. I am a principal game designer on Magic the Gathering at Wizards of the Coast. When I was 11, I decided I wanted to go make magic cards. I happened to run into the vice president of game design. I went up to him and I was like, I want to come work for you. I'm ready. Hire me now, right? And he's like, okay, kid, you're going to need two things. The first thing you're going to need is a college degree. And my heart just sunk. So I'm like, it's going to take forever to get one of those. But the second thing he said is that we like to hire people who are really good at magic. And so I was like, well, I don't know about this whole college degree thing, but a pro magic player, anybody could do that. When I qualified for my first ever pro tour in Germany, we made it a family vacation. And it kind of became this thing. We were this family of magic. I don't know if they believe that turned into a job someday, you know, but they were supportive of what I wanted to do. I started college at 16 and I went pro at 15. I used my pro winnings to help pay for college. And then I graduated when I was 20 and was hired by Wizards just after my 21st birthday. A second take at minimum three and a half, but at maximum up of like 5 years to make from start to finish. I'm working on things today you won't see till the 2030s. The really, really, really bird's eye view of how a magic set is created basically goes through three phases. The first phase is what we call exploratory design. Hey, we're going to a world that is inspired by Greek mythology. We have that simple log line. And we start coming up with mechanics that could possibly represent what's going on there. Then we get into vision design. The final set will generally have 200 odd cards, let's say 260 cards or so. And for any given magic set, we will make thousands of cards and tons and tons and tons of different mechanics to sample and try out. And it all kind of starts in this phase. And then we get into the final step, which is set design, aptly named, which is where the bulk of things happen. And you stay in set design for a very long time as we slowly and carefully carve everything out, tune it, make small tweaks as appropriate. We do this amazing process that I love called the concept push. And for basically 3 weeks, we bring in a number of our top artists, we take some of our top writers, and we lock them in a room together. And then at the end of that 3 to 4 week process, we end up with a book that is the world guide. And this is a 250-page book with art and lore. And this makes the world feel so rich. Because if you look through this world guide, there might be a character that has an entire page dedicated to them. And they only end up in the final set showing up in one piece of art, or in the little lore, the flavor text at the bottom of a given card. A set release feels like you're showing off your art piece to the world. And also, I mean, I don't have any children yet, but also being like you're having a child. You know, in the first day of the set being out in the world, vastly more games will be played than we ever played internally. And so it's really exciting to get to show that off to the world and very nerve-wracking. Magic is a wonderful game. I've been playing Magic, and I cannot believe I'm about to say this. I've been playing Magic for 25 years this year, which is wild. You know, while Magic is wonderful and I love it and the game has brought me so much, it would be nothing without the Gathering, and it's the people that you will come back to time and time again.
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11: Is it time to rethink oligarchy from something that happens over there to something happening right here at home? What does that mean for you? From WAMU and NPR in Washington, this is 1A. Hi, I'm Todd Zwillick in for Jen White. Today on 1A, how the richest in the U.S. have bought and benefited from access to power. What happens to our democracy when Elon Musk, Jeff Bezos, and a lot of others don't just influence the agenda, but start to control it? 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Tell us what you think about oligarchy in America. 1A at WAMU.org. But first, cyclospora may have fallen out of the headlines, but is it over? We check in on the outbreak after this news.
12: Live from NPR News in New York City, I'm Dwahali Saikautel. Stocks opened mixed this morning as sagging home sales take another hit. NPR's Scott Horsley reports the Dow Jones Industrial Average rose about 200 points in early trading.
13: The National Association of Realtors says sales of existing homes fell by 1.7% last month. Home sales were already slumping, and rising mortgage rates are not making home buying any easier. Freddie Mac says the average rate on a 30-year home loan is now close to 6.7%. Meanwhile, home prices continue to climb, averaging just over $434,000 last month. The parent company of President Trump's Truth Social platform says it lost $238 million in the most recent quarter. The company's expansion into cryptocurrency and online gaming has not panned out, so the business plans to refocus on its social media roots. Scott Horsley, NPR News, Washington.
12: It's primary day in a handful of states, but the most watched races might be where Democrats are deciding whether they want progressives or more centrist candidates to oppose Trump's policies. Wisconsin Public Radio's Anya Van Wagtendonk is watching a Democratic socialist, Francesca Hung, shake up the Democratic primary for governor, running a very grassroots, volunteer-driven campaign. But she's also watching neighboring Minnesota. That's where Lieutenant Governor Peggy Flanagan is running for Senate against Representative Angie Craig.
14: Flanagan wants Medicare for all, while Craig has backed a public option that competes with private insurance. Israel has also been a dividing line there. Flanagan speaks out much more strongly against the Israeli government. And Flanagan is endorsed by Senators Bernie Sanders and Elizabeth Warren, while Craig is backed more by centrists and has raised more money.
12: In Minnesota's Republican primaries, Mike Lindell has Trump's endorsement for governor, but the state GOP chairman has questioned his electability and even his residency. He faces Speaker of the State House Lisa DeMuth and Army veteran Kendall Qualls. Russia's high court has barred the country's lone party advocating for an end to the war in Ukraine from standing in parliamentary elections next month. NPR's Charles Maines reports from Moscow. The decision comes despite growing signs of fatigue with the conflict among the Russian Republic.
15: Russia's liberal Yabloko party had been the sole political bloc calling for an end to the war in Ukraine, position that has already led to the arrest of several prominent members. Now the entire party is banned from the September vote after Russia's Supreme Court found Yabloko had engaged in copyright infringement and received foreign funding, among other charges. Several hundred Yabloko supporters, most of them younger Russians, waited outside as court deliberations dragged on for some 8 hours. Yabloko leaders framed the court's decision as a sign of Kremlin fear of the party.
12: This is NPR.
16: And from the GBH Radio Newsroom in Boston, I'm Judy Ewell. Massachusetts firefighters are heading to Minnesota to help fight wildfires along the Canadian border. The 10-person crew is the second rotation of firefighters deployed to assist and provide relief to local crews. The state's chief fire warden, Dave Salino, just returned from the fire scene, where he was helping local fire officials coordinate with businesses impacted by the flames.
17: We often get focused on the fire behavior, you know, how it's burning, what are the tactics and the strategies being used, and we sort of lose sight of the effect and the impacts on, you know, the local communities.
16: Salino says the fires are affecting some local businesses as they rely on profits from outdoor recreation during the summer. More than 65,000 acres are burning in the Boundary Waters Wilderness area. State police are investigating a fatal crash on I-190 in Leominster this morning. They say a 55-year-old Fitchburg man was killed in the two-car crash in the southbound lane. The other driver is hospitalized. The highway is open to traffic again after it was shut down briefly during the morning commute. In sports, the Red Sox are hoping to rebound against the Toronto Blue Jays tonight. Sunny skies today with a break from oppressive heat. Highs in the upper 80s. The dew points are relatively low. Increasing clouds overnight, lows in the 60s. Sunny on Wednesday and Thursday with a chance of afternoon showers. Highs in the 80s on both days. Right now, it's 79 in Boston. For more original reporting, visit gbhnews.org.
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19: 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I'm Kirk Carapeza. 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
11: This is 1A. I'm Todd Zwillick. Just a few weeks ago, headlines about the Cyclospora parasite were all over the news. Coverage of this spread, the possible culprits in the food industry, including lettuce producers, and yes, the explosive diarrhea.
21: New troubling information from the Food and Drug Administration about that Cyclospora outbreak causes severe diarrhea for thousands of people across the country.
22: When we're seeing 10,000 reported cases, probably the true number of cases is 10 to 20 X that. So this is the largest outbreak we've ever seen in history of Cyclospora. This is very large right now.
11: According to

0: happen regularly, how much of this is routine? Or are outbreaks telling us more about the state of the food safety system in the United States? Joining us to answer those questions and more, Marcia Brown. She's a food and agriculture reporter at Politico. Hi, Marcia. Great to have you here.
1: Hi, Todd. Great to be here.
0: Well, it seems like cyclospora fell away from the headlines over the last week, as we mentioned. But give us an update. Have authorities pinned down a source now?
1: I think the challenge with cyclospora is that you often actually don't find a source. There have been outbreaks in the past where they're not able to pinpoint a source. We do know that lettuce that was sourced from Taylor Farms, from a specific farm in Mexico, was a source for one of these outbreaks. As you already mentioned, there are several ongoing outbreaks, which means we could expect several different sources. Historically, they've been linked to lettuce and berries and herbs, and so we could see additional sources determined in the next few weeks.
0: So do we know any more now about which produce might carry some risk and which is safe? A lot of people, even in my own life, are really they're just unsure about lettuce and other things right now.
1: Absolutely. I'm having the same issue with my friends, with my husband, trying to get them to eat lettuce. Personally, I'm still eating produce. I am sourcing it mainly from the farmer's market. Local produce tends to be safer, but I know that's not available for everyone. So one possibility is asking, you know, where is your lettuce sourced from? And if the restaurant or purveyor can't really give you a good answer, maybe exercise some caution there. The full, you know, list of recalled items, so that's things that the FDA has been able to connect to an ongoing outbreak, would be on the FDA's website. So you can see the different items that might fit into that category.
0: So we just mentioned all the different foodborne illnesses currently active in the United States. Cyclospora, of course, E. coli, Listeria, botulinum toxin. The list sounds scary, but is it unusual?
1: I think what is unusual is the cyclospora outbreak. Mm-hmm. We certainly see cyclospora every summer. It's sort of a seasonal pathogen at this point. But this case, the confirmed cases, the CDC is saying, as of their most recent numbers, are more than 10,000. And they estimate there's another more than 12,000 out there that they're investigating. And as we already talked about, that means that we're seeing, like, there's probably many-fold more cases that people have experienced.
0: Well, let's talk a little bit more about the food system, how it's operating and how it's being policed right now by the Trump administration and others. We asked Callie Neal, she's a microbiologist and professor of animal and food science at the University of Delaware, about the challenges of detecting outbreaks and keeping food safe. Here's what she told us.
2: Pathogenic microbes do not respect boundaries, and they share watersheds and soil where we grow fruits and vegetables. The global supply chain offers great convenience to our modern society, but as we have seen this summer, this includes great challenges in traceback, especially looking at multi-ingredient foods.
0: Great challenges in traceback, she says. The food system in this country, of course, it's vast, it's interconnected, very hard to police. How concerned are experts right now, the ones you're talking to, that there are so many active foodborne illness outbreaks happening at the same time? Is that unusual?
1: Again, I think that there are frequent outbreaks. I think some of these are pretty big. Cyclospora is a big outbreak. The salmonella linked to jalapeno peppers has sickened more than 300 people in 27 states. That's another one that's fairly large. And I think what a lot of people have pointed out that I've spoken to during especially the cyclospora outbreak is that the scale of this is raising a lot of questions about both, you know, new concerns about the food system and long-running concerns about the state of inspections, the state of funding for the FDA and the CDC, you know, concerns that predate the Trump administration, as well as recent decisions to scale back certain surveillance and other changes.
0: So let's talk about some of those, the longer-term declines in food safety and some of the more acute ones from recently. There's a mosaic of agencies that police food. It's FDA, it's USDA, the CDC monitors outbreaks. They don't inspect food, but they monitor when people get sick and when diseases spread, of course. After DOGE cuts slashed the federal workforce and controversial changes throughout agencies, FDA and other agencies, how do public health experts feel now about the state of the food safety system in America.
1: So one of the important partnerships that FDA and CDC have is with the states. So you're talking about food inspections. Well, actually, the states do a lot of that. And so last year, there were grants to the states from the CDC and FDA for food safety and inspection. And those were cut. Some of that money was restored. But ultimately, it left a lot of states scrambling to try to find funding and

0: keep up their level of inspections. We've seen, you know, officials in Michigan talking about this. And that's not the only way that the Trump administration has changed food safety and surveillance in the last year. You know, one of the things that a lot of people have pointed to is FoodNet, which is a way that the CDC tracks, you know, public health officials track outbreaks like Cyclospora and Salmonella. And, you know, if you scale that back, it's harder to see emerging trends, like how Cyclospora started to grow at the beginning of this summer is what some people have told me. Another big change, which is less about DOGE, is delaying what's called the food traceability rule, which allows companies or requires companies to report more information to the FDA about how food moves through the system. And delaying that rule means it's harder for officials to trace back the origins of Cyclospora or Salmonella or E. coli or any of these things that we're monitoring.
1: Now, you mentioned that some of the changes are longer term, predating the Trump administration. There were food safety cuts for years, even in the Biden administration. Can you talk about sort of the longer arc of food safety funding and how it's organized?
0: Absolutely. Officials at the FDA have for a long time now come to Congress and said that they are underfunded and asked for more funding for food safety. Congress has not always answered those calls. And so that has led to, you know, a lot of concerns about not having enough inspectors. I think one thing to, you know, just in terms of scale is there are, you know, thousands of facilities that the FDA is responsible for inspecting. And given the number of inspectors that they have, many of those facilities are only inspected every few years. And so a lot of people have raised concerns about that.
1: So let's talk about one of the bosses, RFK Jr., the Secretary of Health and Human Services. He was in the Oval Office yesterday talking vaccines with the president. It was an event filled with disinformation, bad information, and propaganda about vaccines, just falsehood after falsehood. What about on this issue? How has the secretary handled public messaging around this surge in foodborne illness?
0: So we had a story about this over the weekend with my colleague Sophie Gardner, and the big takeaway is basically there hasn't been very much communication from the secretary on this. He hasn't really talked about it publicly. He answered questions, I believe at this point, only once, and it was during a press conference that wasn't about Cyclospora. You know, we've also seen that when they've only done one press call during this record-breaking Cyclospora outbreak. Yesterday, I was also at an event where Kennedy was touting changes to the food ingredient regulatory system, and he didn't take any questions there, but someone did shout a question about Cyclospora, and he didn't respond. So there's clearly a lot of pressure on the secretary to answer some of these questions and address it.
1: So I want to ask about something you just mentioned, which is the Secretary Kennedy's promotion. He calls it Eat Real Food. They've reversed or changed the classic food pyramid, eat more animal protein, eat more fresh produce, different advice now coming from this agency on what Americans should eat. You've been reporting and writing on how that has clashed or fit or not fit, right? Eat more produce with the state of food safety and what people are feeling about shopping the produce aisle when they go to the grocery store. What did you find?
0: So it's easy to say that, you know, this is a short-term issue, that people will go back to eating lettuce and fresh produce. But what we actually see in the data is that, especially with an outbreak this big, is sometimes the fear among consumers lasts longer than the actual outbreak or recall lasts. So there could be more durable changes in diets. At the same time, like I said earlier, I'm still eating fresh produce. There is a way to do it safely. But a lot of the, you know, public health experts and nutritionists that I spoke to said that they felt like this was undermining Kennedy's Eat Real Food message, which many of them said is a good one. You know, for decades, nutritionists have said that Americans need to eat more fresh produce. That's not new information.
1: So I buy iceberg lettuce regularly. I use it instead of bread for sandwiches. It's a good way to cut down on carbs. But I haven't been buying it lately. The iceberg lettuce in my store isn't labeled Taylor Farm or anything else. It's just in a plastic wrap. So what are experts recommending to consumers now while there's some confusion about how to maximize their safety?
0: That's a really great point. A lot of people are just confused, and Taylor Farm's messaging has been confusing as well. Again, I think if you're worried, ask about where it's from. If you can't figure out where it's from, try to source from your local farmer.
1: Jay in Oklahoma says this: it shouldn't be on consumers to constantly ask where a restaurant's food is sourced. It should be on the government to trace outbreaks and prevent farms from contaminating the crops. Jay, thanks for that comment. And thanks to Marsha Brown, food and agriculture reporter for Politico. Marsha, thank you.
0: Thanks for having me.
1: Well, coming up, Inside the United States of Oligarchy. That's a new book from investigative journalist Casey Michel, who joins us after this very short break. I'm Todd Zwillick. 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

0: Coming up today.
1: Attorney General, good to see you. How are you?
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8: I'm Todd Zwillikin for Jen White. This is 1A. One of the first rules of political journalism, maybe a top rule of nearly all journalism, is follow the money. But what if we have to say follow billions of dollars to truly understand who controls this country's political culture, its technology, and even its future?
9: Which is headed by Elon Musk.
10: Jeff Bezos was very nice. He was terrific. He solved the problem very quickly.
11: How much are you spending, would you say, over the next few years?
12: Oh, gosh. I think it's probably going to be something like, at least $600 billion through 28.
13: Working with President Trump on this, his commitment to seeing peace, to seeing the hostages return home, to seeing Israel secure and safe, and to seeing the entire Middle East stable and thriving.
8: All familiar names and voices there: Elon Musk, Jeff Bezos, Mark Zuckerberg, Jared Kushner. The list goes on. Elon Musk dropped roughly $200 million on the 2024 election, then took a job slashing government spending, but not the billions in funding for his own government contracts. Today, he's regarded as the world's first trillionaire. On paper, at least. Jeff Bezos' company paid $75 million to acquire and market a documentary about the First Lady. Mark Zuckerberg donated $1 million to the president's inaugural fund and was appointed to the president's Council of Advisors on Science and Technology to help shape national innovation and policy on AI. And Jared Kushner has been a key player in the administration's foreign policy while doing billions of dollars in business, sometimes with the same governments he's negotiating with on behalf of the president. Could the key to understanding the economic and political tides in the United States today come down to understanding the richest in this country? To put it another way, is America now an oligarchy? Casey Michel says the rise of the billionaire oligarchy in this country does explain everything from widening inequality to the imperial ambitions of the second Trump administration. He joins me now. He's an investigative journalist and the author of the new book, United States of Oligarchy, How America's Wealthiest Ally with Dictators Weaken the United States and Destroy Democracy. Casey, thanks for being here.
14: Todd, thanks so much for having me.
8: We want to hear from you, of course. What questions, concerns, comments do you have about oligarchy in America? Do you think we have one? You can email us 1A at WAMU.com. Gilded Age.org. Casey, we're going to get into this. You know, we've heard about the Gilded Age, robber baron capitalists who wielded immense outsized power at the turn of the century. Railroads, shipping, you know, oil, you name it. We're going to talk about them. Are we in a new Gilded Age now?
14: Well, look, I don't think it's any surprise that a lot of folks looking for a historic parallel for what we're going through right now look to the Gilded Age as the one that is the most resonant with what we are going through right now. And for good reason. You know, you just listed, Todd, a couple of the realities that folks in the United States were dealing with in the late 19th, early 20th century. These titans of industry, tycoons or robber barons, as they are remembered, right? The Carnegies, the Vanderbilts, the Rockefellers, and so on, and how they use that wealth for their own personal and, of course, corporate enrichment as well. And yes, there are plenty of parallels with what we're going through now versus what we went through then. There is one key difference, though, and that comes down to scope and scale. What we're talking about now in the 2020s is a matter of magnitudes more than what even those wealthiest figures in the United States were dealing with and had to their name. I mean, the one a data point that comes to mind for me is John D. Rockefeller, who was, of course, the wealthiest of the bunch. You know, when he died, he was worth about the modern equivalent of $30 billion, which, look, that's plenty of money, of course. I don't think I'm going to see $30 billion in my lifetime, at least not yet. But if you compare it to what an Elon Musk or a Jeff Bezos or a Mark Zuckerberg are worth these days, that's, unfortunately, that's pocket change. So the scope, the scale, the magnitude of the wealth inequality that we're facing now in the 2020s makes even the Gilded Age pale in comparison.
8: So let's get a definition here. What's the difference between somebody who's between the super rich with power, because the super rich have always had power, and an oligarch? What's special about that designation?
14: So one of the tricky things about putting this book together was realizing that the definition of an oligarch, the definition of oligarchy, has been contested, not just throughout American history, but really going back millennia. We have one figure in particular to thank for that, a gentleman who goes by the name of Aristotle, who was the first one who popularized the term oligarchy. And as he saw it, it's not just the literal definition, the literal root of the term oligarch, which actually means rule of the few. You have to have that additional component. It's not just the number of people, it's also those wealthiest individuals. So those who have the most wealth brought to bear and are able to use that wealth to rule a state or a nation or an empire. So again, it's those fewest, yes, but also those wealthiest. So Todd, you know, the question is, where does a super rich end and oligarch begin? It's not a hard and fast definition. It can be in the eye of a beholder, but if you want to talk about the 2020s in the United States of America, certainly as I define it and others have defined it, it is that wealthiest class of individuals, those 5 or 7 or 10 centibillionaires, of course, in Elon Musk's case, trillionaire. I mean, I think the thing that comes to mind that you and I'm sure plenty of others remember is Donald Trump's second inauguration in January of 2025, when you had, of course, not just Trump and his family and his inner circle there at the U.S. Capitol, but you had Elon Musk, you had Jeff Bezos, you had Mark Zuckerberg, and a small number of other mega donors, those supporting Donald Trump's rise, really lining up oligarchy right there front and center. It's few that few times that you get moments like that that encapsulates what an oligarchy actually looks like right there in the United States.
8: Now, all of those captains of industry, those oligarchs as you designate them, were in the shot because Donald Trump wanted them there. He put them there. Why do you think so? What was the advantage for him in staging that shot? What did he want us to see?
14: Well, for him, there were certainly political considerations. There's plenty of ego considerations as well. But I think taking the political dynamic first and foremost, this was him illustrating that he stood atop this oligarchic caste. He was, if you'd like, the kind of first among equals. And of course he is, right? He's the man who's the actual president. He's no longer just a private sector billionaire or real estate investor or a reality TV mogul. He is the one that has been able to claw his way to the top, not only of the American political establishment, but American oligarchy itself. So that was a way of him illustrating where true power lay. And of course, at the end of the day, who his oligarchic allies were and who he could turn to for that much more wealth or financial support should he need it. And of course, you do then, as you mentioned earlier, Todd, have the intersection of those private corporate interests. business and public policy, which these oligarchs themselves are all too happy to take full advantage of, so long as it benefits them and their companies.
8: Nancy from Buffalo says basically the concept of oligarchy isn't new. It's been the model of this country since day one. It's basically what the Europeans had as monarchy, but here it's based on money, not genetics. This isn't a new concept, as you've made clear, Casey. Jeffrey Winters, the political scientist, maybe this is controversial, he's written that the founding fathers themselves were oligarchs. There were the robber barons of the Gilded Age. We've mentioned them. We've had Vanderbilts. We've had Carnegies. You mentioned Rockefellers. And you say the difference now is scope and scale. What else about Elon Musk and the other oligarchs in that shot at the inauguration makes them stand out?
14: Well, look, of course, you're talking about the magnitudes of wealth. I, you know, as much work as I put into this book, as much time as I've spent, of course, working on wealth inequality, Todd, I will say I was still somewhere between surprised and shocked the fact that we now have, at least as of recently, the world's first trillionaire here in 2026. Again, we're talking about magnitudes of difference between what we've seen before. There's another element, which I think Nancy gestures at in her question or her comment, in that, yes, of course, we've seen oligarchic elements throughout American history. And yes, there's absolutely an argument that the founding fathers themselves, who were some of the wealthiest individuals of those colonial states, those could qualify as oligarchs. But you also have this tension, this through line throughout American history of forces and figures pushing against these kinds of oligarchic networks and this kind of oligarchic consolidation, right? It goes back to not only the initial efforts at implementing things like income taxes and inheritance taxes, but even figures like Teddy Roosevelt, think of reformers in the mid-20th century, and of course, you see the rise of this kind of anti-oligarchic rhetoric here in the 2020s. So you have these two parallel tracks throughout American history that seem to kind of crest and fall in tandem with one another, and what we're seeing now is simply the biggest of the bunch, the furthest that things have been pushed before, and of course, an administration in Washington that is more open to these oligarchic alliances than anything we have seen in American history.
8: Well, so many of the oligarchs of the past who we've mentioned, they've drilled and sold oil, or they've built and operated railroads, or shipping, or finance. That's the past. The oligarchs of today, at least the ones that we've mentioned, all seem to have something in common. It's tech. Listen to billionaire and Palantir founder Peter Thiel, what he had to say about technology and democracy last July. He was on the conservative news talk show, The Rubin Report.
15: One of the ways our society works, one of the ways liberal democracy or representative government works, is that you have a scientific technological progress going on in the background. You have growth. The pie is growing. If the pie grows, we can find creative ways to shift the pieces so that everybody gets more. And the pie stops growing when there's no progress. Then you end up with this polarized world with these zero-sum politics.
8: Peter Thiel is an example, Casey, of one of the tech. I don't know if he qualifies as an oligarch in your view, but he has a view of the future of tech and democracy and concentration of power among tech titans that really stands out. And he's starting to scratch around the edges of it there in that commentary. What's unique about the current combination of the super rich and the technology that they're building and increasingly control?
14: Well, you know, there are elements that are old in what they're talking about, this kind of tension that Peter Thiel highlights over and again between capitalism as he sees it and freedom as he describes it, this idea that his personal net worth should never be subject to any kind of taxation, any kind of democratic checks, and should only be used by him and his in the past who have always been opposed to increased taxation. But we're seeing now, again, as you said, Todd, is the intersection of this new emergent, not only tech oligarchy, but this tech vision for an anti-democratic future, doing anything and everything they can to use this emerging technology, whether it's crypto, whether it's AI especially. You could even extend that, I suppose, to things like the expansion of prediction markets to corrode and corrupt American democracy, to grind the gears of American statecraft, and to eventually do whatever they need to implement

0: And a kind of anti-democratic, even authoritarian governance structure in which, as they see themselves, they are then rightfully ruling over. Again, this kind of bleeds into the ideological elements. It's not just financial. It's not just their own net worth. They have this underpinning ideology that they, among everyone else, are the rightful rulers or should be the rightful rulers because of their wealth themselves. They see themselves as these great men athwart history. And who are we to get in their way?
1: I want to talk about some of the direct links between the oligarchs that you describe and the administration currently running the country. Let's go through some numbers real quick. Earlier this month, the Washington Post reported that 15 companies with investment from Donald Trump's sons have scored $3.2 billion in federal contracts, investments, and loans, most coming after Trump took office for the second time. According to another analysis by Democrats on the House Oversight Committee, as of January of 2026, digital schemes like cryptocurrency project meme coins run by President Trump and his companies have contributed to an estimated $2.25 billion in realized profits for President Trump, with as much as $600 million coming from foreign interests through the world of technology. The Trump brothers have said that their investments in companies seeking defense contracts are aligned with patriotic goals, create jobs. Oligarchs and captains of industry all often make that argument that what they do creates jobs. What about the nexus of power and money now between the administration and some of the oligarchs you describe? Is it new because the super rich, the guys building the railroads, they had access to the Oval Office too? So what's different?
0: Well, look, there's, again, a couple key differences. One being the fact that we have never seen an administration that is this public, this almost gleeful in how it portrays its ability to mix both public and private interests. Of course, that being with the Trump family itself. We have never seen the levels of self-enrichment from a president and his family anytime in American history. Yes, there have been corrupt administrations. Yes, there have been corruption scandals under the Nixon administration, the Harding administration, the Grant administration. You could go on. But we've never seen it placed this front and center, and we've certainly never seen it direct policy in the ways that it has. Simultaneous to that, yes, we've also never seen, again, the kind of rise of the oligarchic class mixing with an administration, Trump being one of their own, Trump being open to business with them, and they knowing exactly how to turn American policy to their benefit. The White House has never been this open for the kind of corrupt crony capitalism that, of course, is benefiting these figures, the Musks, the Bezoses, the Zuckerbergs, and the Trump children. Again, you mentioned earlier, Todd, that previous oligarchs, the current crop of American oligarchs, they at least have some kind of skill set, whether it is in managing companies, whether it's in coding, whether it's whatever it might be, even the kind of creation of new industries. When it comes to, certainly in this case, the second generation of the Trumps, figures like Jared Kushner, who have themselves become significantly more wealthy than ever before, and again, kind of joining this oligarchic class, there is no skill set to speak of. It's simply access to power, proximity to the White House that has generated all of this staggering and, yes, corrupt wealth for themselves.
1: Well, you mentioned Jared Kushner, the son-in-law of the president. I want to talk, he takes up a lot of real estate in your book. I want to talk more about him after we go to a break in just a minute here. And we're going to talk about the curious case of Jared Kushner, because he's been in the news lately, some of his business interests overseas and in places like Albania. What about Citizens United, though? Let's just touch on this real quickly. People are familiar with it. It broke down a lot of the walls of private super PAC spending on campaigns. Somebody like Elon Musk can't really drop $200 million on a campaign without Citizens United. What's been the effect there?
0: So we were talking earlier, Todd, about how one of the key differences being the scope and the scale, the sheer magnitude of both wealth inequality and, of course, the amount of wealth pooling around the oligarchs in the 2020s. And that's absolutely true. But there is one key shift, one key difference between the current crop of oligarchs and any kind of previous examples in American history. And that is the collapse of American campaign finance regulations. Over the last century, even going back to the mid-19th century, there have been efforts to corral political donations into the United States. But right now, the collapse of Citizens United, the decision of Citizens United and collapse of campaign finance has opened the floodgates in ways we've never seen before.
1: We're going to talk more about it. Here's a number to take with you to the break on that topic. 2025 analysis from Americans for Tax Fairness found that just 100 billionaire families poured a record-breaking $2.6 billion into United States federal elections in 2024. One out of every $6 in that campaign. Hold that thought. We're going to come back to that kind of influence. Casey Michel is with us. I'm Todd Zwillick. This is 1A.

0: I'm Edgar B. Herwick III. Today on the Curiosity Desk, there are some 7,000 languages spoken around the world today. Seems like a lot when you only know English and Pig Latin. New research finds the total number used to be in the tens of thousands. We look at how languages rise and fall, and in some cases, rise again. That's the Curiosity K-esque day, today at 1 on GBH 89.7.
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3: I'm Andrea Cabral, in for Marjorie Egan. 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Jim and Marjorie are back live from the BPL for Ask the AG with Attorney General Andrea Joy Campbell. 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
6: Welcome back. It's 1A. I'm Todd Zwillick. Back to our conversation in just a moment. But first, we'd love your help with what we're talking about tomorrow. Two viral outbreaks, measles here in the United States and Ebola in Africa. Both of them are spreading at a time when U.S. foreign aid is dramatically down and vaccine skepticism is shaping federal policy. We will talk to experts tomorrow, but we also want to hear from you. Have you had a measles case in your community? Or a hard conversation about vaccines with your kid's doctor? What made you trust or not what you were being told? You can call us, our number, 855-236-1A1A. Or maybe you've traveled to or have family in a place dealing with an outbreak. What has that been like? Again, our number, 855-236-1A1A. You can also send us an audio file through our app, 1A Vox Pop, and we'll share what you know on the show tomorrow. Let's get back now to our conversation with investigative journalist and author Casey Michel. His new book is called United States of Oligarchy: How America's Wealthiest Ally with Dictators Weaken the U.S. and Destroy Democracy. Casey's taking your questions. You can email them to us, 1A@WAMU.org. We got this question from Frank. I just got a copy of Casey's brilliant book. Frank says, my question, should there be legislation to curb the excessive political influence of the richest Americans? Before the break, Casey, we were just talking about Citizens United and the destruction of campaign finance strictures, especially at the federal level. Frank says, do we need a law?
7: Look, Frank, first things first, of course, thank you for buying a copy of the book. Very much hope you enjoy. And to answer your question, yes, absolutely. There has to be significant legal reform. There have to be efforts to overturn Citizens United. Maybe that's through an amendment process. Maybe that's through something else. And of course, beyond that, there has to be efforts to patch up all of the rampant loopholes in America's campaign finance architecture, both at the federal level as well as at the state level. Of course, the book has more details about how that can be done. But if you're not dealing with campaign finance reform,

0: reform, putting that front and center, then all of these other efforts at beating back corruption, all of these efforts at, frankly, beating back oligarchy, those are going to be stillborn. Those are not going to be going anywhere. It has to come down to, first and foremost, campaign finance reform in the United States.
1: So let's talk a little bit more then about Jared Kushner, because he doesn't need campaign finance to influence policy in America. He's at the center of it. The president is his father-in-law. And even though he's not employed, as far as I know, by the U.S. government, he does traipse around the world negotiating on behalf of the president. Let's go back to 2021. Former President Joe Biden is sworn in. Jared Kushner launches his concern called Affinity Partners. Now, you write this, Casey, in the book. The pitch deck from a new investment fund called Affinity Partners was one of the most laughable presentations the potential investors had ever seen. Consisting of 20 black and white slides, the PowerPoint resembled something an undergraduate would have put together. That's an end quote. And yet, only one investor mattered. The Crown Prince of Saudi Arabia, MBS, Mohammed bin Sultan. Pick up the story of Affinity Partners from there. How has it become a vehicle for Jared Kushner, not only to enrich himself, but what does it tell us about your overall critique of oligarchy in America now?
0: Well, look, so Jared Kushner, he leaves office along with his father-in-law early 2021. He sets up this new private investment vehicle. Even though he has no prior experience in private investing, he suddenly starts going around the world and asking for foreign governments to plow billions of dollars into his new private equity fund. And he actually goes to Saudi Arabia and makes this pitch. And the Saudi officials that he talks to, they initially say no. They don't want anything to do with him. He is yesterday's news. He doesn't know what he's going to do with the money. But of course, there's only one person that matters. That's the crown prince, the dictator in Saudi Arabia, MBS, who overrules them and says, no, no, we are going to maintain this relationship with Jared Kushner. We're going to send him billions of dollars. He can do what he wants with it. But most importantly, we are going to keep him in our pocket. And it's not just the Saudis that say this. Eventually, the UAE says this. Eventually, Qatar says this. Other governments around the world realize just how open for business Jared Kushner truly is. And even if he's not in office in the early 2020s, who's to say what the next few years will hold? And of course, here we are in 2026, and Jared Kushner is now the most powerful, most important diplomat in the United States, overseeing everything from Gaza and Israel policy to Russia-Ukraine policy to, of course, Iran policy. And all the while, as you just said, Todd, acting as if he's not actually a public member and doing public service, a member of the federal government, acting like he's only doing his patriotic duty. And it's funny how his private interests can so often align what he sees as his patriotic duty as well.
1: Well, some of this, Casey, some of this isn't without precedent in a sense. I mean, Jimmy Carter's brother Billy was problematic back in the day in a lot of ways, but he moonlighted as a lobbyist for Muammar Gaddafi of Libya. Hunter Biden, of course, attracted a lot of attention, got in a lot of hot water, especially with the right over his attempts to cash in on the family name in Ukraine and Romania, a major distraction for the Biden presidency, to say the least. What's fundamentally different here? If you're Jared Kushner or Donald Trump, you'd point and say, well, they did it.
0: One key difference is their fathers did not appoint them to oversee the single most important geopolitical hotspots to become the centerpiece of American foreign policy. For as much damage as Billy Carter or Hunter Biden may have done, they were never specifically appointed to oversee the most important portfolios in American foreign policy. And of course, all the while continue bringing in billions of dollars from foreign governments around the world.
1: So in terms of the corruption or the appearance of corruption that you're describing, it wasn't long ago that members of both parties would take aim at this. They would be clanging the klaxons from the rooftops. Members of Congress, even perhaps of the president's own party, wouldn't stand for it. It takes away from their power. It takes away from their imperatives. And they don't think that it's good for the health of the country. Essentially, some Democrats do criticize Jared Kushner. For sure they do. It's not the top item on their campaign list for sure. Republicans effectively silent. Why? Is that a feature of oligarchy when the rest of the political system falls in line with the influence? Is there something to say about that?
0: Well, yes, absolutely. Because again, you look at the kind of political incentives that exist, and of course, translating to financial incentives for these oligarchic figures. If Trump is not saying anything about Kushner's relationships, if he's not concerned about these relationships, why would any of these oligarchic figures offer any kind of criticism, let alone those members in Congress out of the Republican Party? I should say that there are elements in the Republican Congress that are clearly opposed to Kushner's role in everything from Gaza to Iran, but they do not stand up, they do not say anything, and of course they don't launch any kind of investigations or use any kind of subpoena power. We will have to wait for a potentially Democratic House and even Democratic Senate to hold those kind of high-level hearings and use the subpoena power to actually get to the bottom of what Jared Kushner has been doing on behalf of not only his father-in-law, but of course those foreign patrons as well.
1: Talking to Casey Michelle, investigative journalist, author of United States of Oligarchy. Well, Davis Engel, who's a Trump administration spokesman, told the Financial Times this. He said President Trump has, quote, taken on a broad swath of entrenched special interests during his second term. He has, for example, negotiated pricing deals with Big Pharma, launched a direct-to-consumer drug platform steering people to cheaper medicines, and made it easier to fire unelected bureaucrats who subvert his agenda. Through these actions, President Trump is delivering on his promise to empower the forgotten men and women of this country by finally putting their interests first. That's the end of the quote. In June, President Trump signed National Security Presidential Memorandum 11, directing U.S. national security agencies to accelerate artificial intelligence adoption. This is another area of the president's policy agenda when it comes to big business, revoking certain restrictions imposed by the Biden administration. Supporters say that the president's tech-friendly approach could position the United States as a global industry leader, Casey. We're back on the issue of oligarchy and tech now. How has this president been good for tech? His spokespeople say he's been standing up for the little guy and the little gal. He goes at pharma, he goes at big business. What about when it comes to AI, tech, and influence there?
0: Well, look, if you believe that spokesperson, then I have some Ocean View property in Idaho I would love to sell you. I think that it is as clear as anything that this administration has been, of course, open for business, as we talked about earlier. There was that report in the Wall Street Journal just a few weeks ago about how Trump has specifically appointed one of his assistants to go around to company after company, Fortune 500 among them, and say, we want $1 million here, $10 million here, $25 million here. And if you don't pony up that donation or that gift, we will make sure to implement the policies that you don't want to see. Of course, all of this coming down to President Trump's bottom line, having nothing to do with American interests whatsoever, and having everything to do with the kind of, again, crony corrupt networks that have embedded these oligarchic forces around the White House and propelled Donald Trump to more wealth than he and his family has ever seen. And yes, that has been to the benefit of, again, some of these companies, but it just so happens to be those that are the tech monopolies, those that are overseen by those same oligarchic figures that propelled Donald Trump back to power in 2024.
1: All right. Well, we're hearing from a lot of you. Let's go to our inbox.
2: When you have people in politics who want to be billionaires like Donald Trump, the faux businessman, and his kids who are now getting in on everything and care basically nothing about anybody else but themselves and their own self-aggrandizement, Trump is so worried about his legacy of being remembered, and I think he's going to be remembered as one of the worst presidents we've ever had.
1: And we got this from Kit, who says, one big difference between the Gilded Age that you guys have been talking about and now was that the Carnegies built libraries, Elon Musk buys elections. Casey Michelle, is that fair? I mean, I think the oligarchs of the past exerted significant influence for their interests, right?
0: Well, they absolutely did. And there were everything from environmental degradation to labor militancy and labor crackdowns that were associated with these figures. But there's a quote from another researcher who said basically that same point. You used to have this kind of noblesse oblige among wealthy Americans. In the 2020s, you have noblesse without any of the oblige. And I'm also reminded of a Carnegie quote who said that a man who dies with all of this wealth attached to his name is a miserable man who is not worth remembering whatsoever. Again, that is the dynamic we are now seeing in the difference in the 2020s.
1: What do we know from other countries about what happens when oligarchy sets in? I mean, I say oligarchy, I immediately think of Russia. We brand Russia an oligarchy. Putin runs an oligarchy. Even the name, I mean, even Oleg is a Russian name. It's like, to us, to my ears, oligarchy sounds Russian, and I need to get over that. It's not Russian. We got to think about it in the American context. What happens to a country's institutions, its political culture, when oligarchy sets in? What can we learn?
0: Well, look, Todd, for as much work as I've done in oligarchy, I've never realized or thought that Oleg, yes, is right there in the name itself. I might be stealing that one from you. I mean, look, this is the acceleration of democratic decline. It degrades a democracy. It makes life more miserable. It makes life nastier, more brutish and shorter for most people, those, of course, outside the oligarchic class. And it ends up accelerating the kind of partisan divisions that lead to eventually a strong man taking over who's willing to do the bidding of those oligarchs. You know, I can certainly see elements of that in the 2020s in the United States. It's not necessarily a death knell or the death knell for a democracy, but it certainly goes a long way toward making any kind of democratic rebirth and strengthening that much more difficult.
1: You'd say it's a warning sign, certainly.
0: It is all kinds of warning signs, all kind of klaxons being rung from the rooftops. Absolutely.
1: Well, we got this from a member of our text club. Let's talk about what to do about it. One of our texters writes, this is an alarming problem, but how do you actually fight it? Sometimes I fear the upper limit of decisions like Citizens United make it almost impossible to challenge the legality of political favor buying. Casey, this texter doesn't sound incredibly hopeful. You say there are three ways to look for optimism right now. What are they?
0: So, look, there are multiple ways to look for optimism, and I've been accused of being too optimistic in the past, and maybe I am right now, but one of them is to look to the American past. We talked about the Gilded Age just a moment ago, but that ended. That gave way to the progressive era, thanks to many things, not least the leadership of figures like Teddy Roosevelt, and of course, alliances with those in Congress, pushing for campaign finance reform, pushing for tools and techniques that would lessen the wealth inequality of the era. One is to look through American history, and two is to look elsewhere in contemporary society. Contemporary countries elsewhere. Look at what's happening in Hungary right now. Just a few months ago, the Hungarian voters managed to oust one of the most, if not the most, corrupt administrations in all of Europe, that of Viktor Orban, and are now undergoing their own kind of even post-authoritarian transition to clean up all of that corruption itself. And of course, the kind of third element that gives me optimism is the fact that these dynamics, they just don't last. It cannot last in perpetuity. It always gives way to either, and again, this is harkening back to a Teddy Roosevelt quote, either to some kind of reform or to some kind of other break that goes in different directions and different dynamics. Certainly, my preference is for reform, campaign finance reform, taxation reform. We didn't even talk about offshore and financial secrecy vehicles. The kind of reforms in all of these sectors are needed, are necessary for our democracy to be reclaimed in this country. And if we don't see that, we will continue on a path that is, yes, not going to last forever, but we'll have all kinds of different ramifications that our children and grandchildren will have to deal with.
1: That's Casey Michel, investigative journalist and the author of the new book, United States of Oligarchy, How America's Wealthiest Ally with Dictators Weaken the United States and Destroy Democracy. We're going to go. Casey, what's one thing you want 1A listeners to take away right now if they turn off the radio or turn off the podcast and think, I can't go up against Elon Musk? I mean, come on.
0: Look, Elon Musk is just a man, just like anyone else. He is a wealthy oligarch, but that doesn't mean that his power will remain forever. And look, I mean, I don't want to sound too rah-rah patriotic about this, but come on, at the end of the day, here in the United States of America, this is a country of creators, of entrepreneurs, and visionaries who can envision what a world without these kind of oligarchic forces and factors can look like. We saw it at the end of the Gilded Age. We saw it at the end of the Richard Nixon administration. And I have no doubt we'll see it again in the not-too-distant future.
1: Casey Michel, thanks for joining us.
0: Thanks, Todd.
1: And thanks to you, all you 1A listeners who weighed in on the show. You can also be part of our future conversations. Text is a great way to do that. You can sign up for our text service. 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Today's producers were Lauren Hamilton and Maya Garg. And this program comes to you from WAMU, part of American University in Washington, distributed by NPR. Jen is back with you tomorrow. I'm Todd Zwillick. You've been listening to 1A.

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6: I'm Jim Browdy, head on BPR and GBH and NEPM, live from the Boston Public Library. For the first hour, it's the August edition of Ask the Attorney General with Mass AG Andrea Joy Campbell. She'll answer our questions and yours via call or text at 877-301-8970. Or if you're in the Copley Square area, come on by and ask her a question in person.
7: I'm Marjorie Egan. In the second hour, we'll check in with Congressman Stephen Lynch, who's running for re-election to the Massachusetts 8th District. Plus, writer Thomas Dinsmore, surprising reporting, countering the "we're losing so much money" narrative around the Boston Symphony Orchestra's finances and its decision not to renew Andras Nelson's contract. Then we'll end the show with you. Inspired by President Trump's Air Force One hijinks, we'll open the phone and text lines to ask, when was the last time you escaped a work function by hiding inside a catering cart? Call or text next on BPR, live from the Boston Public Library.
8: Live from NPR News in New York City, I'm Dwahali Saikautal. There are contradicting reports that suggest an Iranian assassination threat against President Trump forced him to leave Air Force One and change to a military aircraft last month as he was leaving a NATO summit in Turkey. The Washington Post reports this was a clandestine mission not previously known to reporters and some White House staff. NPR has not yet independently confirmed this. Here's Democratic Senator Richard Blumenthal speaking on CNN.
9: There has to be a congressional briefing because it involves not just the safety of the president. I want to know what precautions were taken to make sure that all of the passengers on that Air Force One, which was judged too dangerous for the president to fly on, what precautions were taken to keep the staff and reporters on that plane safe.
8: Senator Blumenthal called this matter surreal and added that the U.S.-Israeli war against Iran has made the world less safe. Authorities in Colombia say the death toll from Monday's powerful earthquake is expected to climb as rescuers scramble to reach people still trapped under the rubble. At least 130 people have died. Overnight, curfews have been imposed in several cities, as NPR's Carrie Kahn reports.
10: The hardest-hit area in western Colombia includes cities in the country's coffee access. Mayor Mauricio Salazar of Pereira choked back tears to local media, saying the city of 500,000 will, quote, continue forward with the hand of God. In both Piedra and nearby Cali, Colombia's third largest city, an overnight curfew has been imposed to prevent looters and keep streets and roadways clear for first responders. Cali's mayor, Alejandro Eder, says 40 buildings collapsed there, including three hospitals. Speaking to reporters alongside Colombia's newly inaugurated far-right president, Eder said 1,000 troops will be deployed throughout the city. Carrie Khan, NPR News, Rio de Janeiro.
8: A Syrian court has sentenced deposed President Bashar al-Assad and his brother to death in absentia, NPR's Jana Roth reports. The Damascus court said it found al-Assad and his brother Maher al-Assad guilty of ordering killings, torture, and arbitrary arrest that amounted to crimes against humanity. Bashar al-Assad and his family fled to Russia as opposition fighters closed in on Damascus in December 2024. The court also sentenced to death an ex-security official and a cousin of the deposed president, Atif Najib. Najib, who was present for the trial, was a security official in Dara province, where the uprising against the regime began. Hundreds of thousands of Syrians disappeared and were believed killed by security forces in the country's 14-year-long civil war. Jane Araf, NPR News, Baghdad.
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12: From the GBH Radio Newsroom in Boston, I'm Judy Ewell. Senator Ed Markey's office said a short time ago that a former U.S. Marine from Massachusetts has been released from a Russian prison. Markey said Robert Gilman is on his way home to the United States. U.S. officials told media outlets that President Putin approved a pardon for Gilman on humanitarian grounds. Markey said his office worked closely with Robert Gilman's family to secure the young man's release, and he's pleased to hear that the former Marine is on his way home to the U.S. He said while the details of Gilman's condition are not known, he's grateful that the 32-year-old can return to the United States for life-saving care. Wildland firefighters from every state in New England are currently deployed to wildfires out west. As GBH's Hannah Shinatry reports, that includes Massachusetts, as local fire crews are heading to Minnesota.
13: More than 65,000 acres are currently burning in Minnesota, and less than half of that is contained. The Massachusetts crew will join nearly 1,000 other firefighters from across the country. Dave Salino is the chief fire warden for the state's Department of Conservation and Recreation. He just got back from a rotation in Minnesota. He says the current demand for wildland firefighting resources across the country is at the highest level possible, and that's in keeping with the trend.
14: It's not uncommon, however, it seems to happen more frequently lately over the last, half a dozen years or so.
13: Climate change has exacerbated the hot and dry conditions fueling wildfires. Salino says he expects to keep sending local crews in and out of Minnesota well into next month. Hannah Schnatry, GBH News.
12: It's sunny and 82 in Boston.
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7: 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Tomorrow we're going to be back here at the Boston Public Library. Seth Moulton, who is running to unseat Ed Markey in the Democratic primary for the Senate, is going to join us. And the mayor of Boston will be with us for the August edition of Ask the Mayor. That, of course, is Michelle Wu. Good morning, Jim.
6: Hey there. And we should say at noon today, Congressman Stephen Lynch, incumbent, being challenged by Patrick Roth in the Democratic primary, will be with us in person. And following him, a guy you probably never heard of, Thomas Dinsmore, who probably knows more about the inner workings of the BSO while they continue to struggle with this crisis after the firing of Andres Nelsons, will join us to set us all straight. Joining us now at the BPL desk for the first full hour, Massachusetts Attorney General Andrea Joy Campbell, taking our questions and your calls and texts for the August edition of Ask the AG. If you have a question for the Attorney General, you can come find our colleague Zoe, that'd be right there, in the audience of the BPL, or call or text her at 877-301-8970. Attorney General, it's nice to see you. Thanks
7: good
6: for being
7: to see
6: here.
7: You. Thank you.
16: Hello, Attorney Thank General. You. Thank you very much for coming in. So let's start with something that's got a lot of people very anxious. The elections, the fairness and the legitimacy of the elections coming up in the fall. Bay State Banner had a kind of just disturbing story about people trying to take away voting rights, people placing people on inactive voter rolls, 60,000 residents in Brockton. So what do we think protection wise?
17: So this is really loud.
16: Oh, it is
6: really
16: loud.
6: Do you know how to do that?
17: Can you hear me now?
16: Yeah,
6: you okay now?
16: You're okay.

0: to prevent the Trump administration from accessing data files or even conditioning how we do immigration and other policy changes on access to voter file information. We are continuing, of course, to work with the Secretary of State on making sure people know about voting. Early voting starts on August 22nd. We're going to put out a Know Your Rights guide on this and have specifics on what people can do to access the ballot, how they can vote early, et cetera. We're doing that in partnership with the Secretary of State. And then lastly, we are pushing back on this sort of chaos and confusion. I think in other states where I work with other AGs, they are more concerned. So you think about battleground states, about the integrity of their elections. And I was just with some of my colleagues recently with respect to some lawsuits. And we're supporting each other in these with these concerns. So I'm not concerned here in Massachusetts. If we have anyone interfering with our elections, we will mobilize, we will fight back, we are prepared to show up in court to protect the integrity of our elections. I think what I'm most concerned about is the lack of voter turnout. I've always been concerned about that since I was on the city council in Boston. You have in certain communities, even in our gateway communities, sometimes people turning out less than 10% of the population, voting population. Even in the most recent mayor race in Boston, I think it was under 25%.
1: Yeah.
0: I tell folks, you want to have elected officials who will be responsive to your needs, who will listen to you, who will fight on your behalf. We need you to show up. I can't do this job without having the citizens be partners with us in this work. So if anything, I think we have to continue to do a better job of telling folks about the importance of voting, being civically engaged. And frankly, I think the Haitian TPS issue right now is a great example, a sad one and an unfortunate one, as to why people must be civically engaged. We can file all the lawsuits to protect our people, but they will hit a wall as they did with Haitian TPS status, where folks no longer have that status. And that is heart-wrenching for so many families. So who's in these positions matters, and people do have a voice and you do have power when it comes to the ballot. So it's just a friendly reminder to get out and vote this year.
2: Can I work backwards? Because I do want to ask you about the election stuff, but since you mentioned the TPS is one of the first examples of the pain from this is Mamdani, who's obviously on the same side you are, had to lay off a ton of Haitian employees the other day because they don't have work permits because of this action of our felonious, sex-abusing president and the Supreme Court of the United States. I know you and the governor have been urging Congress to do something, which they could do. That's it, essentially. Unless Congress acts, ultimately, when Trump's people choose to deport these people back to a country that the State Department says is unsafe to travel to for the rest of us, there's nothing else that can be done.
0: Very little. And so we're pushing Congress because Congress does have the power to complement what Congresswoman Presley did on the House side with a bipartisan coalition to extend TPS for a few more years. Senator Markey and others have come together to try to do the same on the Senate side. That has gone nowhere. So it's really continuing to push Congress. The second is obviously the Trump administration can do something too. The Department of Homeland Security could change course. Massachusetts is the third largest Haitian population in the country. And this will affect our economy. People may not feel it now, but they will, especially in the context of elder care, healthcare service delivery, PCAs. And so we are continuing to push, not just Congress, even the Trump administration still, to change course here, not only for the economic impact, but also for the humanity and moral impact here. But the last piece I think is really important that we want to stress to every listener and anyone who is connected to anyone who is Haitian, has that status, is to continue to reach out to my office or even the governor's administration, because we're telling folks there can still be potential relief for a constituent.
2: Another status other than TPS.
0: If they have filed for asylum or they have some other status they have been seeking. These are sometimes complex cases because obviously there are folks who've been here on TPS for a very long time. So there may be other relief available to them. So we're really pushing lawyers, particularly lawyers in the private bar, immigration lawyers, to step up and help us with these type of cases, particularly the ones that are more complex.
2: One last thing about elections. You said your greatest concern was not turning out. I mean, ICE threats, even if they're not specific, obviously are a problem. Plus, I mean, after the Supreme Court, whatever, a month or two ago, says as long as they're postmarked, mail-in ballots can be accepted after, depending on state law, Trump does another executive order to try to discourage mail-in ballots. Do you not worry that somebody who ordinarily would be a mail-in voter hears these things in the air and convinces themselves, maybe I can't even vote by mail-in ballot?

0: I think they can hear it. I think the posture and the priority of the Trump administration has been fear-mongering from the very beginning. And we have been telling folks we'd want to acknowledge that fear that people have. It's real. At the same time, we hope to encourage and inspire them to overcome it for the betterment of our country and, most importantly, for the sustainability of our democracy, and not just for us, mainly adults in this space, but for our children. I have two young boys, and for the generations to come, even if you don't have kids, to leave Massachusetts and this country better. And what gives me inspiration in this season, amongst that fear, when we're following these lawsuits and they're putting targets on AG backs, is not only my children, of course, my faith, which runs very deep, and I'm praying for all of us, but also thinking about the history of black folks in this country who mobilized, forget, with just fear at the door, with death threats and death at their door, to go and to vote and to ensure that I could run for attorney general, that I could vote, and that I could, of course, have this position as attorney general and the first black woman to serve in the role. People fought and died for that. And there was coalitions of not just black folks, a lot of folks who put their lives on the lines for some of the things that maybe we take for granted today, including our very constitution. So that gives me inspiration. So I just encourage the listeners out there to find whatever gives you some inspiration to overcome that fear against that backdrop of fear-mongering that they are espousing against all of us.
1: You know, the first audience question I think we should take from a text, anonymous texter. Synapse Energy Economics released a study that Mass Electric customers are overcharged $22 a month. What are you going to do about it? The headline in the Globe, well, let me read the first paragraph in the Globe story by Hiawatha Bray. Electricity suppliers have charged New England customers billions of dollars in excess costs over the past decade, helping to explain the surge in monthly utility bills. What are you doing about that?
0: A lot. I will say one of my number one jobs is by statute of the laws that govern the Attorney General's office is the ratepayer advocate. So going to various proceedings to push back on utility companies, electricity companies, you name it, when they come to try to increase the rate for ratepayers. They have the ability to do that, but it has to be reasonable, and we are often in court pushing back through very complex cases, expert witnesses, to demonstrate at times that their request is not reasonable and is unfairly burdensome to the ratepayer. So we have saved millions of dollars for ratepayers where they would have had to pay a lot more without our advocacy, particularly when it comes to even when you think about competitive electric supply. We have been there since, I'm in year four as AG. Since year one, pushing the legislature on changes that would make these industries more affordable. So whether it is, for example, even banning competitive electric supply, not for commercial real estate opportunities, because we see that is actually having an effect where it's reducing the rates. But when it comes to residential, it's going up. And some of their sales tactics and targeting poorer communities or communities of color, knowing that they are making a promise that their rates would go down when in fact they don't. So we have said it's so bad, the complaints are so bad, or our lawsuits aren't enough, because sometimes a company will file for bankruptcy after we win, that we think you should ban it. So we're pushing for that. There are other measures that we're working with the legislature. The competitive electric supply market for residential homes. We've been pushing that since year one. Other ways in which we're looking at changes is obviously through some legislative solutions too, not just our enforcement work. And that is looking at ways in which infrastructure, for example, we call it the GSEP, but different types of initiatives that allow utilities to bring in some dollars for infrastructure improvements. But we're saying, wait a minute, are you really using those increases in the ways in which they were meant to be designed? Are those infrastructure projects needed? And if so, should the ratepayer bear the brunt of that? And in some instances, we've said no. So this is work we have put at the forefront. We have a lot more resources even available to people on how they can reduce their utility costs. And so I would encourage folks to reach out to our office on the specifics there. We could have a whole segment. I could bring a whole team actually to talk about this portfolio of work that is meaningful and significant. And some of it is some legislative solutions that we need fixed probably yesterday in order to continue to reduce costs for folks.
1: But and just then so my I'm clear last here, this is not about what they're, correct me if I'm wrong, what they're seeking from the commission. it seems to me, and please correct me if I'm wrong here, that they're cooking the books on what their actual cost is, according to this analysis.
0: So what I'm doing is talking about the range of work that we do to lower ratepayer costs, because the majority of folks don't have a clue that we even have a whole division in the office that is directly responsible for this work. When we show up before the DPU or other hearings, this is just as important as what's in that article. And then, of course, we are, through various enforcement actions, investigating fraud, investigating all types of companies that promise a lower rate, knowing at the end, after someone's been signed the fine print, they didn't get a lower rate. And we've put out numerous reports that, particularly in the competitive electric supply market, we're seeing almost $1 billion in losses. So even with that analysis, even with those reports, some of the changes that we need to really reduce those costs are legislative solutions. And we'll continue to work with the legislature on that.
2: Okay, thank you for that, Attorney General. Let's go to the calls, 877-301-8970. Judy in Attleboro, Julie in Attleboro, excuse me. You're on with the Attorney General.
1: Hey.
3: Hi, Jim and Marjorie.
1: Hello.
3: Attorney General. I would like to ask why a company that is banned in every other state because it uses electric shock devices under our divergent children and adults is allowed to operate in Massachusetts. The Judge Rotenberg Educational Center recently bought a house in our neighborhood. It's a group home. And this company is the only company in the United States to use electric shock devices to regulate the behavior of children and adults with severe neurodevelopmental disabilities, including autism. It's been sued multiple times unsuccessfully. It was the subject of a Channel 5 5-part series. There have been articles in the New York Times and the Boston Globe. And I'm just astonished that Massachusetts is the only state that allows this company to operate. Every other state has banned them. My neighbors and I have contacted public officials, including your office, Attorney General, and we're interested in why this is the case, and are you willing to do something about it?
1: Thank you, Julie. Let's hear from the Attorney General. We appreciate it.
0: Thank you, Julie.
1: Julie, yes.
0: They were just correcting. Thank you. I couldn't hear her. I could only hear me. But
1: oh.
0: So, Julie, if you can, I would love if you would just leave your number with us. Lauren's with me. We will follow up with you on this. We have actually been, I think, on the side that you're on when it comes to this issue generally, and we've actually lost at different stages in the courts on this very issue and the very practices that you were speaking of. And part of it is at times you have parents with children who think their children need and require this level of service. We may disagree with that, but it's very difficult to take a position sometimes that is opposite some of these parent coalition groups that see the value in this service. But I would love if you would stay on. We'll certainly follow up with you, and I promise you that, Julie, on some of the other cases involved here. It's more than just one provider, per se. It's a larger policy issue that allows for certain types of services to be done in this way, even if we disagree. And this is based on the coalition of folks who have children who they think who they think need this level of service. But Julie, we will follow up. I got part of what you said, not all of it, but we will certainly follow up.
1: Julie,
0: on this particular
1: please don't hang up.
0: Please
1: we will
0: don't.
1: Take all your contact info and share with the AG.
2: We have a question from the library at the microphone here in the library.
1: Steve.
2: Hi, Steve.
1: Are you Steve?
4: Hi. Good
1: welcome.
4: Steve. Good morning, folks.
1: Hi.
4: Attorney General, good morning.
0: Good morning.
4: I have two questions related to nonprofits that your office oversees. And this is the nonprofit I have in mind is the Boston Symphony. To a non-legal mind such as myself, what is going on there strikes me as a serious mismanagement. And at some point, your office is allowed to investigate when you determine gross mismanagement. And I'm just curious, what is the threshold for that determination? And related to that is recent revelations by the BSO staff show that the BSO management is already actively moving to be a producing organization and making the orchestra a secondary venture. Yet the management is seeking contributions to support the orchestra. When does that become misleading and fraudulent solicitations, which are forbidden under law and which your office must investigate? Sorry for such a long question.
0: Steve, it's not long. This came up before, I think the last time I was here. Yep. And we tell folks anytime they file a complaint about anything in our office, we will look into it. I think sometimes what gets a little confusing is our charities division, nonprofit and charities division, does not have authority when it comes to, we were talking about for-profit in some of the schools. We may have authority in other places, but if it's an open matter, I can't speak to it. But we're mindful of the news that people are reading, and we encourage them to file with our office concerns they have about some institutions, including the BSO, and to send that to us. And we look into them, and we take them very seriously.
1: But Steve was asking not about, I think your first question was about the threshold. What's the criterion that you apply when looking into those things? So could you speak to that generally, not BSO related?
0: I don't want to do that. I don't want to do that in the context of it's still too big, so I'd prefer to just follow up.
1: Okay. And speaking of that, by the way, as we said, we have a guy who's been writing a lot about the situation at the BSO who will join us at
0: 12:25. Well, first of all, I'll say thank you, Steve.
1: Thank you.
0: The reason I'm always hesitant to be spewing out case law or anything on the radio is we look at a set of facts. We look at ways in which we might be able to approach those set of facts if there's some wrongdoing, and there's different ways in which we can do that. In the context of nonprofits, as Steve described, in the context of higher ed institutions, colleges, which we're in the midst of some things right now. So if Steve, follow up, and we'll follow up with Steve.
1: But let me just be clear. This I know you can answer. The power that you have in your charities division, one of the things you can look at is whether boards of directors on nonprofits have complied with their fiduciary obligations. Is that not correct?
0: We can look into some of that, yes.
1: Yeah, we can. Okay.
0: Yes.
2: Tom, my name is Ray. You're on with the Attorney General. Thank you for calling.
1: Hello, Tom. Welcome.
5: Hello. How are you?
1: Good.
5: I am calling for the Attorney General. I hear she was just talking about electrical usage.
1: You don't have to refer to her as she. You're talking to her directly.
5: Yes. I'm sorry, Ms. Campbell. I am calling because I've been trying to get National Grid to give a break for off-peak rates. They do it in New York State, but not in Massachusetts. They do if you have an electrical car. I happen to have a smart electrical switch which would allow me to take all my energy at night. Particularly when it's very hot or in the winter, I can judge when I bring in electricity, but they have no way to do that. But I'm wondering why they can't be gotten to give off peak rates like they do that for New York State residents.
1: We got it. Let's hear. We have it. We understand, Tom. Let's hear what the Attorney General's response is.
0: So we can look into it. I mean, right now it's actually not a bad time to do so. Given what's happening in the state house right now in terms of all things related to affordability, energy. There's a big bill that we are part of advocating and inserting various provisions in, working with both the House side and the Senate side. But Tom, can you actually stay on with Lauren, who's here with me?
1: Stick around, Tom. We'll put you on hold.
0: And we'll follow up on this one.
5: Thank you.
1: He's
0: there. Thank you.
1: You know, Attorney General, if I may, Tom State. Okay, fine. We don't do screaming out topics at the library, but thank you.
0: No, and I hope you would come to the mic and address.
6: No, I'm not going to leave.
0: No, I would hope you would come to the mic. Wait. Please don't. Please don't forcibly. Wait. Are you willing to come to the mic? Say your name, talk about trans youth who are directly under attack. We have filed several lawsuits to protect trans healthcare access for trans youth and adults. We have won many of those. We're in partnership with every provider. So please, say it.
7: Yeah, I'll talk to you directly.
0: Yes.
7: We've had multiple meetings with your office. I'm part of a group that was the first time your office talk to any patients or families that had lost gender affirming care in the state. And that was not in October when this all started. This was in April, and it was only after pressuring y'all over and over again. What y'all told children who are losing life-saving care one after another because these hospitals are not being shown that breaking the law is going to have any consequences for them in this state. And these clinics are dropping like flies, and your office keeps telling us, wait until it gets worse. There's nothing we can do, even though attorney generals in California and New York are taking the brave and correct stance of prosecuting hospitals for discrimination and for removing life-saving care that is protected in our shield law and is protected under public access.
1: So your question for the AG is what, please?
7: The question is, why are you waiting for future federal regulations that your office doesn't know when they're going to happen to prosecute and protect the right of healthcare for every child in our state?
1: Thank you.
0: So first of all, thank you for that. Number one is, we have always taken the obligation of ensuring access to those in our trans community very seriously and unapologetically. Many other states, including the Democratic AGs, have not signed on to every lawsuit that we have filed to protect access to funding and resources for this care, including when the Trump administration tried to go after these providers to say, we will take away Medicaid or Medicare if you continue to provide gender-affirming care. We have won those lawsuits, and we will continue to. We also have to make it clear that right here in Massachusetts, as of even right now and today, every single person that is choosing to get gender-affirming care or any type of health care is still eligible to do so here in Massachusetts. It is still legal. It is still lawful because of our advocacy and the advocacy of you, hospitals, community-based providers, et cetera. The third piece that may be a little different, and this is where the sticky point, I think, is we could choose to prosecute our own hospitals here. And I don't think we're there yet. And why? Kudos to New York and California. I work closely with AG James and AG Bonta. The last thing I think is helpful right now is if you have organizations, including Children's Hospital, Bay State, Fenway, doing the best they can under a federal regime that is targeting them every single day, including their providers, with attacks personally, professionally, seeking to take and rip away their resources, not just for gender-affirming care, for every healthcare resource you can think about, working against them, targeting them. I think the federal administration wants us to be doing this. And what is this? Our coalition dividing and one group of folks working against another. And so what I think...
1: This is not the way it works.
0: Can I finish? I let you finish.
1: Go ahead, Attorney General.
0: And so I do not think we're at a stage now where I should be prosecuting a community-based health organization or a children's hospital or others who are doing the best they can. What I do think we can do is tell them what their legal rights and obligations are, which we have. And many of these providers will come back online because of our advocacy. And then the last piece I think is really important is anyone who is not getting the care that you say and I know they deserve and are legally, that is legally accessible to them here in Massachusetts, let us know. Because we're not leaving any patient. We are not leaving any patient without care. So then bring those folks to us.
1: Let the Attorney General finish, and then we'll have a conversation. No one can understand what you're... Is there more you want to say?
0: I will say we're not leaving any child without care. And because I'm not adapting to your strategy of prosecuting our health care providers, we may disagree on that. And that's unfortunate. We can't agree to disagree. But let me tell you this. We will not leave any care without care.
1: Excuse me. If you want to make, we ordinarily don't do this. If you want to make, excuse me, we'll turn them. We will turn the mic. The mic is not on. No one can hear a word you're saying. We'll turn it on.
2: Okay.
1: Here's the last chance. If one of you wants to make a follow-up statement, we'll turn the mic on. We will gladly hear it. I'm sure the AG
0: I think what would be helpful is give me a complete list in confidence to my office, and you're in touch with our office because we have a roundtable discussion and we are meeting with you regularly. Give me a list of every single person and every child in this state who is not being able to access gender-affirming care, and we will make sure that they get the care.
8: Children to these meetings, and you're
7: and told them there's nothing they can do because you don't believe in standing up to hospitals and clinics and holding them accountable. You would rather play buddy-buddy with them and protect them against our own civil rights laws. Okay. They are not doing their best. They are stomping their feet on the most vulnerable people, families who have moved across the country to get this care, and you're inviting them to your pride events instead of saying, these are our laws, and this is what we're going to do.
0: No, we've made it crystal clear what the laws are, and let me tell you, they have not been happy with that. We've made them crystal clear. So I need from you all to let me know, right now, as of today, every single person in the Commonwealth of Massachusetts that is not receiving the care that they need.
2: Okay.
0: And we will make sure that that does happen.
1: Okay, we're going to take a break. We're interested.
0: Thank you.
1: We're interested in talking to you, and the Attorney General is interested in talking to you. We'll take a break. We'll be right back with the AG.

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1: Because of these new restrictions, this is no longer seeming like a possibility.
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4: 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Tomorrow at the library, Congressman Seth Moulton, who is obviously challenging Senator Ed Markey, and Mayor Wu from noon to 1. We're continuing our conversation with the Attorney General, Andrea Joy Campbell. Jamie and Sondra, two of our co-workers, took the names of the three individuals who were just here. We will talk to them, and you wanted to say something else about the issues they raised, Attorney General?
5: I'm not going to pretend to stand in what their experience is as someone who is in the trans community. I know it's a community that's being targeted, especially kids. And it is life and death for folks in this community. We are fully aware of that. Hence why the lawsuits we filed against the Trump administration to protect access to care for this particular population have been so important. And we have filed many with the support of a children's hospital, a Fenway Health, Bay State, so many. We just don't think the strategy that a New York or California, and not every state has done this, is to prosecute a Fenway Health or a community-based health organization that is attempting to provide care in other ways for policy decisions they have made. We have made it clear to them that there is a legal right to gender-affirming care here in Massachusetts, and there are civil rights obligations. They are now looking to bring these services back online, but the reason they pulled back was out of real fear that they had that their Medicaid and Medicare funding would be taken away. You strip that away, maybe half the people in this library would not have access to health care. And so these are the considerations. And I do think, going back to the fear-mongering piece of the Trump administration, it is designed not just to create fear, but to create divisions in coalitions where you have that happen, where they then continue to put out policies that harm all of us. And so I will never accept or the suggestion that I don't care for young people or trans youth. I care for all of our kids. I've made that crystal clear from the beginning. It's hence why we've led the lawsuits on so many. And then the last piece that I left them with, and my team has too, is if there is anyone in this state who is not receiving gender-affirming care as legally obligated by our state, to let us know, and we will make sure that they get the care they are legally obligated to. And we have done that, obviously, with great confidence and careful how we, of course, share people's information. But we have done that. And we're still awaiting the list of folks who have not been able to receive care, Send me those folks, and we will make sure they get care, and we will continue to fight for them.
4: We're talking to the Attorney General. She's here to answer your questions in text at 877-301-8970.
6: Attorney General, your office just secured a $500,000 settlement with this property, Green Ocean Property Management, which apparently was illegally charging people for 250 lease renewals, $500 for a new lease, and I guess to get a residence benefit package, to get a phone number for emergency repair requests, they had to pay a monthly benefit for that, too. What? Tell us. Yeah.
5: So we often say the number one issue right now is affordability. Everything is too expensive. Healthcare, you name it. And so we passed, even our junk fee regulations was designed to make sure that all costs were transparent, and where people were attaching hidden fees, we go after them. So we continue to enforce our junk fees. This was actually slightly different than junk fees. This is just in housing fees generally, where we tell folks all the time they are not obligated to pay just random fees. There's a first month's rent, a security deposit, okay. But they were charging a new lease fee, as you described, and so we were able to work with this company to reach a $500,000 settlement to give that those resources back to the folks who were harmed, and to take on this company that is charging illegal fees. And we continue to do this affordability work, and remind folks that if you think you have been charged an illegal fee, to reach out to our office, and we can do something about it, possibly.
4: Is $500,000 enough to discourage this kind of activity?
5: It depends on what the cases are. In some instances, you know, given some of these egregious housing violations here, we've had other settlements that are in the millions. Mm-hmm. And sometimes are so egregious where we say it's not only the money that we're getting for restitution, we're telling certain companies you can't even operate in Massachusetts anymore because they are so egregious. So it depends on the nature of the case. But I want folks to know that we understand and hear folks loud and clear that everything is too expensive, and our job is to address affordability.
4: You know, we started today with Marjorie asking about election integrity. You told us last month or the month before you couldn't speak to the merits of any of the ballot questions till the process was over. Well, the process is over. There are 9 questions on the ballot. Question 4, which is primarily being led by the Secretary of State you mentioned before, is St. Election Day registration. Do you support Election Day registration?
5: Yeah, I've actually been on the record before
4: you
5: on
4: do.
5: That one. I haven't taken a positions yet, and I may or may not, on all of the ballot questions. But when I was on the city council, obviously some of these issues appeared then. So whether it was expansion of public records requests, same day voter registration, I supported in the
4: past.
5: She supported
4: question
5: one.
4: Governor Healey said she supported question one, which would expand public records law.
5: The
4: legislature
5: right.
4: and the governor support that too.
5: I do.
4: We're talking to Andrea Joy Campbell, Attorney General.
6: Diane from Dorchester, thank you for calling.
4: Hello, Diane.
5: Hi, Diane.
7: Hi, how are you?
4: Good.
7: I'll try to be brief. My brother and I took over a condominium in the Fenway a year and a half ago, and we have tried to get the contract between the management company, ourselves, and the attorney. And I have asked the trustee, the attorney for the condo, and the management company, and my lawyer has asked, we have asked no less than 9 times, how can I compel them to produce these documents?
5: Can you, Diane from Dorchester, I like that you're from Dorchester. So can you just stay on, because this is so specific, and so I'm not sure if there's a specific role we can play, but it sounds like you have a lot of players involved here. But stay on. Lauren's here with me. If you leave your number and email, we can certainly follow up and see if this is a way for us to be helpful. Thank you.
6: Attorney General, Springfield's getting a new courthouse. You defended this $2 billion state contract that was awarded involving this courthouse. And one of the firms involved is co-owned by Ayanna Pressley's husband, Conan Harris, and the head of the convention center, John Barros, who recused himself from the project after some people complained about it. There's a lawsuit from the losing bidders here. What they're asking for is an independent investigation because of it being the Congresswoman's husband and John Barros, who's now the head of the Convention Center Authority. Why can't there be an independent investigation of this?
5: So I'm glad you asked this question, because folks don't know that we represent state agencies when they are sued, almost all of them. DECAM was sued for various reasons you just described. We represent them. We represented them in this matter. And frankly, I didn't know who was involved in the beginning when the procurement was taking place.
6: Yeah.
5: We got involved after the complaints around appearance of conflict, et cetera. When we looked into the matter with DECAM, they have followed the law. They look at the lowest bid. The lowest bid that came in was hundreds of millions of dollars. I think it was $300 million, lesser than the bid that came behind it. And so they went with that bidder as a result of that. And so now, obviously, with Barros stepping away, people have concerns about conflict of interest. He obviously maybe thinks he has a conflict of interest. I don't know. But I'm looking at the law and the way in which DCAM handled the procurement, and by the law, they handled it according to how they were supposed to handle it legally. And I think some have suggested that because we are representing DCAM, I am somehow in favor of the bid by Conan and by John Barrows. That is total nonsense. I'm not in favor of anyone's proposal. I'm in favor of representing DCAM, and DCAM in this process went with the lowest bidder that was $300 million cheaper, which is how the procurement process works. And now they are standing by that. That may change now that obviously people who were involved in certain bids are now changing or pulling out. That may lead to a different outcome, so we'll see.
4: But you don't even look at the conflict of interest issue? That's not part of your jurisdiction? Is that what you're saying?
5: So right now, when we look at this, is did they follow the law according to how they were supposed to?
4: So shouldn't some outside entity look at least at that issue?
5: I'm not sure who will be tasked with that. But that's not my lane.
6: They're suggesting the Inspector General, obviously.
5: That's not my lane, right? There are other ways in which conflict issues can be brought up to the state and other state agencies, too. So we'll see. And I don't even know how it will play out now that you have one major part of one of the bidding teams who have pulled out.
6: Okay, let's so go. You're basically saying somebody else has to. Look, you're not going to order a conflict, an outside investigation of this. Somebody else has to do it. No,
5: my job is just to represent DCAM.
6: Okay.
5: If DCAM, the state agency, did something illegally or fraudulently, then that's different, right? Then there's a conversation between me as their potential lawyer to say, if that's the case, then how do we reconcile that? Which is common sometimes, not common, I should say. It does happen where a state agency has been sued, and I represent them, and we look at the facts of the case, and legally we say, wait a minute, you did not follow the law here. And so we either have to come to a conclusion of relief, settle this case, agree with the other side, and handle it appropriately.
4: Can we talk politics for a second?
5: No.
4: You know that there are a lot of your fellow Democrats who are decrying the fact that people like Abdul El-Sayed, who just got the Democratic nomination for the U.S. Senate for Michigan, won the nomination there. This woman, Hong, is likely to win the nomination for governor of Wisconsin, some of the primary races in New York City for Congress. Are you concerned about the, quote, direction that some part of the Democratic Party is taken, or are you comfortable with the expansion of the base?
5: I don't even give that thought. And this is what I mean by that. I wake up and I say my job as Attorney General is to go in and to protect the rights of our residents and the economic interest of the Commonwealth and to protect our great state and to ensure we're addressing the issues that people care about the most. And that is everything having to do with affordability, using our tools there, everything happening at the federal level with the Trump administration that is undermining our state and trying to take billions of dollars. And I do that work regardless of what political letter is by someone's name.
4: Yeah,
5: I don't care if you're a D.
4: Your job would be a lot easier, would it not, if there was a Democratic House and a Democratic Senate that was able to stand up to Trump's excesses?
5: I don't care if your name is, if you have a D by your name, an I by your name, or an R by your name. That's how I do my job, seeing the humanity in everyone, and of course, delivering for real people. Yes, I do recognize that there are partners in this work with us, and then there are those who are looking to work against us. Our over 60 lawsuits demonstrate that the current president and federal administration are working against us. TPS, Haitian TPS, is one example of that. Everything having to do with affordability. They're nowhere to be found. If anything, they're undermining that work. Great example, the tariffs conversation. That tariffs conversation, you had people standing at the border in Canada trying to determine the cost of steel. Because of that uncertainty, we had affordable housing projects, we need more affordable housing, being stopped as a result. So I'm going to stand against anyone who gets in the way. When Biden was president, there were things we worked with Biden on and then things we didn't. Right to repair was one example. We passed that here in Massachusetts. The Biden administration got it wrong and was working against us. We had to then work with our federal delegation, I see Congressman Lynch here, our federal delegation to get an agency to reverse course so that we could implement right to repair. So anyone who stands against what we're trying to accomplish, but the two things I think that keep me up at night maybe is the lack of voting. People not really seeing the value in voting and us trying to get past some of the noise to say there is value in your voice and in voting. You have an attorney general who's looking to do real things on your behalf. And then the second is the extremists on all sides. where no one's hearing anyone. It's like the screaming match. I said, I'm not going to scream back at you. We agree to disagree. But the extremists on all sides, where no one's listening to each other, and frankly, I think it's so disconnected from what the average person is talking about. So my goal is less about what's happening, more about connecting to real people on the ground and delivering for them with the tools that I've been given.
4: So you're not going to be involved in any Democratic, any
5: Thank
4: race,
5: you for that.
4: Candidacy of any Democrat running for Congress or the Senate, United States Senate?
5: Right now, I'm up for re-election,
4: no, I
5: so I'm hoping
4: that,
5: to keep
4: yes.
5: my job.
4: Speaking of that, by the way, since you brought that
5: I
4: up.
5: I hope you vote September and in November.
8: That's right.
4: Can we talk about November for a second and you, not other people's races?
5: And I should say, we have a great federal delegation that we work with, obviously, that is on the right side of the issues we care about, including you think about Haitian TPS, you think about everything having to do with affordability. We have a delegation that we, or even folks being picked up unlawfully, we can call them and they can get our people returned. That's not the case for every AG that I work with.
4: So for the last 20-some years that I've been doing what I'm doing, and the last 13 or so at GBH, we've made a commitment either on the radio or on my old television show that any constitutional office where there was not a debate scheduled, we would do it because we think the voters are entitled to that. Michael Walsh is your Republican opponent, has agreed to do a debate here. We're not invested in us doing it. We want somebody to do it. We spoke to your office a couple of weeks ago. We haven't heard yet back. Are you going to commit to debate Michael Walsh?
5: Well, we're evaluating requests, and so we will circle back. We got yours, too.
4: Well, I don't care about
5: Thank
4: us.
5: You.
4: Are you going to agree to him debate him
5: I
4: somewhere?
5: I will see. And why I say that is I think right now at this stage we're asking the wrong question.
4: What is the right question?
5: Why is he still on the ballot? Here is someone who unlawfully and fraudulently obtained signatures to appear on the ballot. Everyone, including him and anyone on the Republican side, should be demanding that he drop out of the race. How do you run for attorney general where you are the chief law enforcement office, an officer of the state, of the Commonwealth, and you just broke the law to get on the ballot?
4: You know there's a felon as president of the United States.
5: I'm talking about,
4: you know that.
5: I'm talking about, okay. I didn't vote for that
4: I understand.
5: Felon. I'm talking about this particular opponent.
4: But he has been declared, didn't the ballot law commission rule on his candidacy and those signatures?
5: The ballot commission threw him off, and through a technicality, he got back on.
4: That's it, right?
5: But he still has yet to address that issue.
4: But he's on the ballot. So let me just be clear.
5: No one's called. He should not be on the ballot. And if he admits to fraudulently receiving signatures to get on the ballot for attorney general, the question you and others should be asking, including the Republicans who are running side by side with him, is why are you still on the ballot? You just broke the law to get on the ballot. Every voter should be like concerned about that.
4: So just to be clear, then I'll move on after this. Mm-hmm. If he remains on the ballot post into September, you are not committing that you will debate him before the November
5: I'll see.
4: Election.
5: Right now my focus is why isn't anyone in the Republican Party calling that out and asking him to remove himself from the ballot?
8: Well, Jim, this is trickle-down Attorney General lawlessness coming right from the top, I would say, right from
4: what
8: Todd
4: do you mean?
8: Blanche.
5: Well, there we go.
4: We
8: have
4: Todd
8: an Attorney
4: Blanche.
8: General who's advocating breaking all sorts of laws and may have broken some himself. Let's go to Liz.
5: Well, we can't disagree with the fact that he broke the law to get on the ballot. That alone for me says you're not qualified to run for attorney general. We got our signatures lawfully. Our volunteers mobilized. People were busy. They mobilized to make sure I had an adequate amount of signatures to appear lawfully on our ballot. Everyone should be concerned about the fact that there were several Republican candidates here in Massachusetts, forget the national, just our local state, who got on the ballot unlawfully. Some were thrown off. Others were not because of a technicality and how they were certain, how they were given notice. But at the end of the day, he got on the ballot unlawfully, and he should not be on the ballot. And he should remove himself.
4: Yeah, there's a story in the Herald and the Globe in the last 2 days about Rachel Rollins, the former and current candidate for the DA's office, having fraudulent signatures. She's not directly being blamed, but there's some Chelsea City councilors who are saying that they never signed her petition, and they're all on there. Should she be knocked off the ballot too?
5: If she fraudulently got on the ballot, yes.
4: But this guy has been found not to have fraudulently got on the ballot by the ballot law commission.
5: No, that's not true.
4: That is That is true.
5: No, he was removed from the ballot, and then the court reinstated him. They reinstated him because the Massachusetts Democratic Party did not serve him properly. It was a technicality. The substance of him unlawfully and illegally getting on the ballot is the same. And that's the part that concerns me and should concern everybody. And I don't care if you're Republican, Democratic, Independent, right. We have laws in place. We expect certain people, including our president, to abide by them. We should be doing the same. That's the question for him.
4: Let's go to Liz in Cambridge. You're on with the AG. Welcome.
5: Liz?
9: Hi.
4: Liz, yeah.
5: Hi, Liz.
4: Hi, Liz.
9: I'm very worried because the federal government's policy is to support fossil fuels when we can see and feel the warming of the planet with critical consequences for our children and grandchildren.
5: Right.
9: Why is the state letting corporations build huge buildings, including public housing, without requiring heat pumps and solar panels and other alternative energies?
5: Well, I can't. So, first of all, Liz, I don't disagree with you. The federal government is not a partner at all on us working to address climate issues. Frankly, they're working against us even on the endangerment finding, as you are fully aware of, which we've fought and continue to fight to protect, which Massachusetts led on, which is a game changer in the whole climate conversation, that greenhouse gases do indeed lead to climate change. We're fighting for that.
4: Excuse me, Liz, let the Attorney General answer your question, please.
5: And I would just, in this, I'm using as an opportunity, Liz, to educate an audience, right, on some of the work we're doing to fight back. And some of it is, you know, protecting our offshore wind industry, which would have went under completely without our lawsuits. So on the building piece, there is ways, I think, for the state to do that. Even at the local level, when I was on the city council in Boston, there were ways in which, as we were navigating conversations on development projects, to allow for developers to work with them to be actually green forward, we would say, to put in certain proposals and policies to make their buildings more climate friendly, more green, and developers did that. And there was a willingness to do that, especially if you could cut some of the bureaucracy in bringing on housing, for example, online sooner. I know it's happening in some parts. It may be municipalities handling it differently. So there's an opportunity, I think, for the state to address it. It wouldn't necessarily be out of our office, but it could be out of EEA and other state agencies to push for some of this, along with, of course, building code changes that are also applicable here, too.
10: Okay.
5: So I don't disagree with you, Liz. I know we're running out of time. I don't disagree with you, Liz. I think we're moving in the right direction.
9: Thanks, and certainly there's
5: a lot more we can do.
4: Liz, thanks for the call. Appreciate it.
6: You know, I wanted to fit this in because this so upset me. Every time there's a school shooting, a lot of people that are anti-gun control say, it has nothing to do with the guns. It all has to do with mental health. So after a bunch of these shootings, Congress approved $1 billion to bring all these mental health professionals to U.S. schools. And now the Department of Education wants to get rid of all these grants. You're one of the attorney generals that's fighting it. Elaborate on what's happening here.
5: So whether it's mental health grants in the context of Department of Education, there are other agencies too. We have several lawsuits to protect access to mental health grants coming to our state, including school districts and others. But on your larger point, it's not just one thing when you talk about a school shooting. Mental health grants, mental health supports, absolutely critical. There's a mental health epidemic in Massachusetts in this country. It's even why we're taking on big tech, why we have lawsuits against a Meta and a TikTok for everything they're doing to perpetuate that mental health epidemic, right? It's the reason why we have legislation right now to hold them accountable. At the same time, we know our gun rights here in Massachusetts work. People are modeling their gun rights in other states on what we have here because they're so progressive, and folks are coming after them. We are frequently defending and helping other states defend an assault rifle ban, for example, and other ways in which to protect our folks. And people have done the numbers to correlate progressive gun law states with lesser school shootings compared to other states that don't. So you need those too, and there's a way to do it while still protecting the Second Amendment. So I think it's just a matter of shifting the conversation to your point. And then, of course, we'll continue to fight for mental health grants. We need more resources in this space, and some of our lawsuits will do just that.
4: You know, Attorney General, you mentioned earlier this horror show around TPS, particularly around Haitians in this country and what you're doing. The New Bedford Light, which is this wonderful pop-up news organization, obviously in New Bedford, it took a look at staffing in nursing homes. Let me read a little. Half of the state's nursing homes failed to meet one or both of the state's minimum, meaning statutory minimum staffing standards last year. Most for-profit facilities were out of compliance. Most non-profit facilities were in compliance. What are you doing about these violations of minimum staffing laws?
5: There's a lot we're doing through our Medicaid fraud unit, which... Well, I was about to say something. I better be careful because we're...
4: Oh, say it.
5: No,
4: say
5: we're under review. I'm going to leave that alone. So, a lot. And I think it actually becomes even more challenging for for-profit. I'm sure the congressman will speak to this. You're seeing more for-profit players in elder care services. And sometimes it's even difficult to figure out who the who is behind the company name to hold them accountable for some egregious acts. But our Medicaid fraud unit has done tremendous work in this space. So there's a lot of compliance that we have to do. In addition to that, we talked about this before. We have cases where we're winning millions of dollars to give back to the state because MassHealth was defrauded, and we're continuing that work. We're also holding folks accountable. We're putting in compliance monitors. But then the backdrop is in certain parts of the state that make it more difficult is if you were to close that facility that is under compliance by our office, or by independent compliance monitor where we've gotten millions of dollars back because they've defrauded the state, if you close that facility, there's no other place to send those patients. And they know this. And so we're looking all the time creatively of how we push back to hold people accountable for this egregious behavior. And this is where obviously some legislative solutions might become in place. And this is also where the feds play a critical role too, including the U.S. Attorney's Office, that we work well with on some cases. And so we'll continue to do the best we can in this space.
4: You only have a minute or so left. Marjorie was too shy to ask this question. She wanted me to ask, have you ever snuck out of an event by hiding in a catering truck to get away from the... A lot of people want to know. How many times have you done it?
6: We heard it happen.
4: Raise your right hand and tell us if you've ever done that. Is that ever done
5: that?
4: That'll
5: be a no.
4: No?
5: That'll be a no.
4: No, okay.
5: But I will say just two things. I love my job, and I'm going to continue to get out here to earn the support of voters this year in this election because I want to keep it and fight on your behalf. The second is, and I said this in the context of Haitian TPS, I think we can all go about our lives and our days sometimes just immune to all that's happening around us. The Haitian TPS issue is a major one. You had folks who came here lawfully, who started families, who worked jobs, who were not committing crimes, even though folks would suggest that all immigrants are somehow committing crimes in Massachusetts. That's nonsense. And now you have families or parents who are sitting maybe in their living room trying to decide if they leave here because they no longer have status and go back to Haiti, where the State Department, as you said, says we should not travel to.
4: Too dangerous.
5: And if they then leave their child who was born here and is a citizen here, leave that child behind or take that child with them. Do this emergency planning. That's unacceptable in the great state of Massachusetts and in this country. And the best thing about Massachusetts is we have rich histories of Irish, Jews, Italians, you name it, who came here for a better choice, a better life, because of the circumstances that exist in Haiti right now. All of us have an opportunity to play a role here, even if we just went on our Facebook and said, this is wrong. That's saying something, but we need to say something. So thank you all for having me.
4: Can we ask you one last favor before you go? We're going to, as I said, meet with those three young trans advocates who are here. Can you share with us what you're able to after... If they reach out to you, whatever you're permitted to share with us, we'd appreciate you doing
5: Absolutely.
4: That. Thank
5: Absolutely.
4: You so much. It's good to see you.
6: Thank you very much.
4: Attorney General Andrea Joy Campbell.
6: Yes, we have been speaking with the Attorney General. Obviously, we very much appreciate your coming in to talk to us here and our listeners. We say goodbye on NEPM. Make sure to tune into the fabulous 413. They start at 3 o'clock this afternoon. We're going to keep going here in Boston. Coming up after this quick break, we're going to talk with Boston Congressman Stephen Lynch, who is facing a Democratic primary challenger this fall. He's going to join us here at the Boston Public Library. I'm Marjorie Egan. He is Jim Browder. 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
5: 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Tomorrow, here at the Boston Public Library, we'll be joined by Seth Moulton, who, of course, is the congressman who's running against Ed Markey for Ed Markey's Senate seat. And we'll also be joined by the mayor of Boston, Michelle Wu, for the August edition of Ask the Mayor. Hello, Jim.
6: Hello, Marjorie. We're joined now live at the library, Congressman Stephen Lynch. He's running to keep his seat representing the 8th District of Massachusetts, facing a challenge in the Democratic primary on September 1st from Patrick Roth. We recently spoke with Roth on the show. You can find that interview at youtube.com/GBH News. Congressman, it's good to see you.
7: Good to see
8: Thanks
7: you as well.
8: Here. Thank you, Jim.
5: Yeah, thank you very much. Thank you very much for coming in, Congressman.
8: Thank you for having me.
5: So tell people, why should they vote for you this fall?
8: Well, I think every member of Congress brings a different perspective and different strengths to Congress. In my own case, you know, grew up in public housing. Family was very poor growing up. I know that experience. You know, the fact that we had a roof over our head was not a given when I grew up. So naturally, I become very active on housing issues. Right now, I think I have more public and below market rate housing being constructed in my district than any other congressional district in America today. We're probably over 5,000 units right now. Some of them just finished, but others under construction. I was an iron worker for 20 years, so I strapped on a pair of work boots. I know what it's like to live from paycheck to paycheck and work hard for a living. As a union iron worker, I became an executive board member for the iron workers in my 20s, became president of the union before I was 30. You don't have that perspective in Congress in any significant way. I think there might be three people who worked in construction or you know, worked in union environments in Congress right now. So I bring that perspective. As a result, I'm a vice chair of the labor and work.

0: educated myself. I went to college nights and weekends. I've got my engineering degree. I went on to law school, Boston College Law School. I was a labor attorney representing workers in before the National Labor Relations Board. Went to Harvard, got my master's degree. So, you know, I've tried to round out my education so that I not only bring those experiences, but also I bring the skill set necessary to effectively represent the people that I represent.
1: But you don't want the voters to hold Harvard against you. We know that.
0: No, I usually leave that out.
1: But. Congressman, if Roth was not running against you, do you think he'd be a good member of Congress?
0: It doesn't have, well, he comes out of private equity. You know, that's what he was doing, advising public.
1: Wasn't he had a common cause, too, when he worked for Deval Patrick? Am I not right about that?
0: Well, the last 10 years, private equity, Ropes and Gray, you know, advising Cerberus Capital, for-profit health care.
1: So what's your answer?
0: So that's not, so, no, I think there are a lot of, well, I think that any member of Congress, and let's just, I'm not criticizing Mr. Roth in this, should have some experience serving in a position of trust, right? So I was president of my union. I was responsible for their safety and their welfare. I was a state representative. I represented 35,000 people there. I was a state senator, represented 140,000 people there. People had a sense of my performance in positions of trust. I think that anybody who wants to represent close to 800,000 people, 18 towns, 3 cities, should have some experience especially in a legislative position to demonstrate that they can handle that trust and handle that responsibility. And and so we have a lot of young members in Congress, but many of them have been mayors, have been state representatives, have been state senators, have been
1: Ocasio
0: in positions.
1: Ocasio-Cortez was a bartender.
0: Yeah, yeah.
1: How's she doing?
0: I think she's doing okay. I think she's been there 10 years now, though, so she's had a learning curve.
1: Can I ask you about one of your my understanding, are you the ranking Democrat on the AI subcommittee?
0: I am, yeah.
1: We talk a lot about how historically Congress has no ability to catch up with the speed with which technology is advancing, particularly when it comes to worker displacement kinds of things. What's on your agenda on that committee that might reverse that trend or at least inhibit it?
0: Well, I think you're absolutely right. The pace of change in that technology is just breathtaking, the velocity of change. Congress is not an adaptive organization. I think we'd still be wearing powdered wigs if we had a choice, you know. So we are grappling with the difficulty of keeping up with AI, but that's only part of the problem. The other problem is that under our campaign laws and finance laws, these huge industries of, you know, over $5 trillion in capital strength are able to pump money into the electoral process and shape the legislation that goes through these committees. That has happened with crypto. Crypto pumped $237 million into the campaigns in Congress and got the bill that they wanted. And that was Democrats and Republicans. And that's happening right now with AI. These big AI, NVIDIA, a bunch of these other companies, Anthropic, are coming in. They're using the same power and influence, magnified by 10 times, in order to gain light touch regulation of the AI industry. And that's an existential threat to humanity, in my opinion.
1: Talking to Congressman Stephen Lynch.
2: You know, I was joking before you came on the air about how I remember you calling in from Iraq many, many years ago from the war there, and I joked about how possibly do we get so old, Steve Lynch. You know, it's amazing. Yeah. This has happened to us. That's a big theme in this race. Seth Moulton is talking a lot about Markey's age. He's older than you, I realize that. But that is a big issue. A texter just says, you know, you've been there for 25 years, Republicans control the House, Trump is president, the Senate and Supreme Court are leaning to the right. And so why should you deserve another term with the Republicans seeming to run everything, and you've been there for a long time?
0: Well, That's the nature of democracy. How did

0: How did they get to run? How did they get to run the House, the Senate, and the White House? I think, I think politics is very much in the extremes right now. You've got an extreme left and an extreme right. The American people tend to vote for the party that they feel is less of a threat. And so, I'm a moderate, right? And the ruling party in this country is the party that captures the moderates, captures the middle. Joe Biden's success was his ability to capture the people who elected me, the moderates. I think we actually need more people in the middle. This division, the extreme right and the extreme left, you do need people at times to bridge that gap if government is going to work. So I think we need more people in the middle to give that strength to the Democrats so that we can actually be a party that governs and not simply a party of protesters against, the loyal opposition against the party in power.
1: But, when people talk about the moderates and progressives, you look at what a lot of the progressives are talking about all the time. It's like universal health care. A lot of people are upset about that. They're talking about housing. They're talking about child care. Mondami, that, the president has called all sorts of terrible names. He's getting child care into New York City. He's got he's going to open these grocery stores so people can have city-operated grocery stores. So those are the affordability issues that progressives have been emphasizing much more than moderates, and certainly in Mondami's case, achieving more.
0: Well, There is a certain appeal in some parts of the country for the Democratic Socialists,
1: No
0: doubt. I think it's spotty, though. I don't think that plays in huge swaths of the country. I think it frightens people. I think people express frustration at the cost of housing across the board. We have been able to, we just recently did a major housing bill. A lot more needs to be done in a bipartisan fashion. But I don't think, abolishing the Senate or abolishing prisons or defunding the police, I don't think that's going to sell in some parts of the country. And I think it may result in us fumbling away our chance right now to regain the House and regain the Senate. And it depends on the candidates who we put forward in 2028 as to whether we might be able to recapture the White House.
2: Can we stay with 2026 for a second?
0: Sure.
2: You serve with Congresswoman Stevens, who lost the primary narrowly to Abdul El-Sayed in Michigan. And obviously a lot of the issues you're raised are being raised by a lot of people in your party. Would she have been a better Democratic nominee in your opinion?
0: I think she would have had a better chance to become a U.S. senator. Yes, yes, I
2: can. Marjorie just mentioned universal health care when she was talking a minute ago. One of the criticisms of you by your challenger is in 2010, I think it was, you voted against the Affordable Care Act. Do you want to respond to that criticism?
0: Sure,
2: please?
0: Sure. Look, the Affordable Care Act has not performed well. So it has not made. So right now, today, we've got 7%. It was supposed to be our national health care plan. Today, we've got 7% of the population in the United States on the Affordable Care Act. We have 93% of the people who are not on our national health care plan, and that's because it's too expensive. Several years ago, under Joe Biden, we did simply pump $137 billion to pay the high premiums that people couldn't afford. So right now, we're grappling with Medicare for All. We're going to have to reconsider, how do we redesign this to succeed in covering the people that we were trying to cover under the Affordable Care Act?
2: When you say
0: Act?
2: Grappling, is that something you support, Medicare for All?
0: I think we need to embrace that. I think we need to figure out a plan that we can actually that actually is sustainable and affordable. But I would certainly be open. Certainly, the Affordable Care Act didn't work. We did not bend the cost curve on the Affordable Care Act. Not only can't we keep our own doctors, we can't even keep our own hospitals.
2: You seem to be saying, and I surely don't want to put words in your mouth, if the Affordable Care Act wasn't law and was proposed right now 16 years after you voted on it, you'd vote against it again based upon what you know. Is that a fair statement?
0: Well, I'll go back to the facts, not just judge a speculation. So there were two versions of the Affordable Care Act, the one in the House. One important thing it did was it took away the antitrust exemption from the insurance companies. So an antitrust exemption allows you to act in restraint of trade. It allows you to avoid competition. So in the first version that came out of the House, we took the antitrust exemption away from the insurance companies. Of course, when it went over to the Senate, they put it back in. So I voted for the bill that took away the antitrust exemption. And when they put it back in, and they, on top of that, they put a tax on union health care plans so that the people who stood out on the picket line and fought for good health care were punished with a 54% tax on the amount of health care that they paid for that was over a certain limit. So
2: that version did come up again today and didn't exist, you would oppose it again. I mean, is that fair? I'm not trying to put words in your mouth. I'm just trying to understand.
0: Yeah, if they put a new tax on unions for having good health care, I'd vote against that.
2: So one of the critical issue, speaking of foreign policy stuff a minute ago, correct me if I'm wrong, I hope I'm right here, you're amongst the 100-plus Democrats who voted to end aid to Israel. Am I right about that?
0: That's correct.
2: Yeah. Why'd you do that?
0: Because of Netanyahu and his policies. So I'm one of the few members of Congress that's been into Gaza. That is a densely settled population there. Those people are trapped. I have described it in the past as an open-air prison, the way it's being operated right now. And to just continually pummel the civilian population there with, you know, bombs that are far in excess of what might be necessary to defend Israel is wrong. So I voted not to provide the $3 billion for military aid for Israel. And I clearly wanted to send a signal to Netanyahu that we do not support his policies. We don't support what he's doing with, you know, he's placating the settlers in the West Bank in dispossessing, you know, Palestinian families that have been on that land for many, many years. So, you know, in the past, I've been a supporter of Israel when I thought they were under siege, when I thought they were under attack, when I thought they needed, as the only democracy in that area, when I thought they needed to be defended. But now they are clearly the aggressor under Netanyahu. And so I withdrew my support.
1: One of the things, this bill won bipartisan support in both the House and the Senate, but some people have criticized your stance on the Laken Riley Act, and people may recall the Laken Riley Act. She was a young woman who went out for a run and was brutally murdered by a man who had entered the country illegally. So under this Laken Riley Act, what's that? That allows the federal government to, or it requires them actually, to detain and deport anybody charged with crimes, whether they're serious crimes like murder or not such serious crimes like shoplifting, but they're charged, they're not convicted. And I think that was the part that upset a lot of people.
0: It requires detaining them. Yes, it does.
1: Detaining and deporting them.
0: Well, that's another step in the process, but it certainly required, Section 2 of the bill requires people to be detained when they are charged with certain crimes, including armed robbery, carjacking, serious crimes of high criminality. So, yeah, U.S. citizens are often detained when they commit a crime of that nature. You don't see people when they are charged with armed robbery or carjacking. Oftentimes, they don't make bail because there's a dangerousness hearing. And one of the factors in whether or not people are detained or are released on bail is that the risk of flight, the risk that the victim may never get their day in court. So in many cases, almost always, when there's an armed robbery charge against an individual or carjacking, things of that nature, it's very tough for them to get release pending trial because of the dangerousness of their actions and also the likelihood that they may flee. That's for U.S. citizens as well. However, when you think about a person who is not lawfully present in the country, commits that type of crime, the likelihood that they may flee is exponentially higher, because you know they would, those are serious crimes. And
1: but it's also, maybe I'm mistaken, but it's also less serious crimes, like I mentioned before, like shoplifting.
0: Well, on the so-called shoplifting provision was something pushed by the retailers for these, they call them, what do they call them? Not occupations, but takeovers. So a number of jurisdictions in the United States, mostly in larger cities, said they were no longer going to prosecute shoplifting. And so the Retailers Association lobbied heavily. Yeah. That these cases where, and a takeover is one of these cases where you see on TV where 20 kids walk into a store, two of them detain the clerk, the other 18 clear the shelves, and the place is empty.
2: Did you ever do that when you were a kid in South Boston?
0: No.
2: Okay,
0: no, never,
2: go ahead, I'm
0: no.
2: sorry.
0: They didn't have that back then. But
1: I stole from Sears once when I was little.
2: Go ahead, I'm sorry, Congressman.
0: But anyway,
1: by the way,
0: so that's why they lobbied, and by the way, there were some district attorneys, you know, that said they were no longer going to prosecute those type of crimes.
1: Our district attorney,
0: right,
1: Rachel Rollins,
0: right.
1: Yep.
0: And so that the argument
1: former,
0: there on,
1: yep.
0: the argument there on the floor was, you know, we're going to have to address this type of situation at the federal level. I was not supportive of including that. I thought it should have been a standalone, but it was in the bill necessary.
1: Yeah, and I'm spoke, it wasn't detained in deport. It's just detained. It's not necessarily deport.
2: Before you leave, same issue that we broached when you were sitting here with the Attorney General. Unlike the Attorney General's contentions about Mr. Walsh, the Republican, in the final, who she says shouldn't even be on the ballot, Patrick Roth is appropriately on the ballot. You have not had a debate. Are you going to agree to a debate with him before September 1st?
0: We did. We did one.
2: Could you pull your mic up just to drop? Sorry.
0: So we did one candidate's event,
2: but not a debate.
0: Wait a minute.
2: I'm sorry.
0: So it's up to the people who run the thing, not to me, as to what the format is. So we had a candidate's night in Weymouth. I spoke. My opponent sent a surrogate. The surrogate spoke. I think he had a problem with his conflict on his schedule. They had a thing in the West End. I don't know if it was a candidate's night or a full debate, but they scheduled it while Congress is in session. So obviously, you know, they had the open chair.
2: Well, you were invited to a debate.
0: So Thursday, the League of Women Voters, I asked the League of Women Voters, a top-notch organization, to actually, and they do a lot of great things, not just hold debates. They advocate on voting rights.
2: They do.
0: So they're hosting on Thursday night a debate in Weymouth. And I'll show up, and my opponent will show up, and we'll have a full debate.
2: That's not a forum?
0: That's up to the League of Women Voters how they run
2: it. My question is simple, and then I'll shut up. If someone invites you and Patrick Roth to what is a debate, their choice, assuming it fits your schedule, would
0: sure.
2: you say yes?
0: Yes, I would. Yes, I would.
2: It's great to see you, Congressman.
0: Good to see you as well, Jim.
2: Thank you so much.
1: Thank you
2: really
1: very much for coming in. Much appreciate your time, Congressman.
0: Thanks for your kindness. Thank you.
1: We have been speaking with Congressman Stephen Lynch. He lives in Boston, represents the whole 8th Congressional District, which includes not only Boston, but other surrounding communities. When did we speak with Patrick Roth? A couple of weeks ago, I guess. You can find our interview on the YouTube channel. Coming up after this quick break, an update on the Boston Symphony Orchestra from an unlikely source. Thomas Dinsmore, who usually writes about the business of analytics, he has been digging into the BSO finances, and we'll hear from him with his surprising analysis. I'm Marjorie Egan. He's Jim Browder. 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
3: I'm Edgar B. Herwick III. 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
2: 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Tomorrow at the library, Seth Moulton will join us, Congressman Moulton, who is running in the primary against Senator Markey, as well as Mayor Wu, for an hour at noon to 1 tomorrow. Our next guest is a man with a Substack who has historically written about software industry, the business of analytics, and artificial intelligence, things that Marjorie and I know nothing about. But lately, Thomas Dinsmore's blog has been honing in on what I would call an unlikely topic for him, the Boston Symphony Orchestra, specifically since the firing of the music director, Andras Nelsons. He's done a deep dive, a term I hate, I don't know why I used it, a deep dive into the BSO's finances and draws very different conclusions than the leaders of the BSO. His Substack is Thomas W. Dinsmore, dinsmore.substack.com. And I should note, we've repeatedly invited the president of the BSO and CEO, Chad Smith, and the board chair, Barbara Hostetter, on the show. The most recently, we don't even get a response to our request. Today we did with a statement. They were on Jared Bowen's show. They refused to come on ours. Thomas Dinsmore, it's great to meet you. Thanks so much for being here.
6: Thank you for having me.
1: Well, before we get to the finances, the Red Rose, which is his support of Andras Nelsons, but also
2: long history. I would ask him
6: support what the Rose is about.
1: Yes.
6: It's support for the BSO musicians.
1: Yeah,
6: the BSO. And indirectly for Andras, yep, because the BSO musicians are almost unanimous in support of Andras.
1: Well, you're quite the musician yourself, though. I read that you were a superstar on the Tanglewood Young Artists on the
6: violin. If I had been a superstar, I would be in the BSO, but I wasn't.
1: Okay.
6: Right?
1: Okay.
6: I was a violist in the Young Artists in 1971. Stephen Ansell, who's the principal violist for the BSO, sat one chair ahead of me.
1: Wow.
6: But he was 100 times better than me. And when I say better, it's not a matter of talent that makes a difference between people who go into music and people who don't. It's a matter of commitment, energy, courage, and just the absolute passion and burning desire to be a musician. So that someone like Stephen, when everyone else was relaxing or, you know, doing whatever people do in their spare time, he would be in the common area practicing or, you know, performing. In other words, that is the, and this is true for every single member of the Boston Symphony Orchestra. These are people who are intensely passionate about what they do. They're not in it for money. And they believe that Andras Nelsons is the best music director that they've ever experienced, and better than anyone else who might, you know, come in as an alternative.
2: Speaking of Andras Nelsons, you wrote a piece about who you know, who you don't know, why you're doing this. First, why have you decided to write so much and do so much work around the BSO situation? And two, you don't know Andras, you haven't met Andras,
6: never
2: you
6: met.
2: Don't have a relationship with him. Why are you doing what you've been doing for the last several months since he was the announcement of his firing? Why
6: well,
2: are you doing
6: if you haven't noticed, I do actually feel strongly about this.
2: No, I understand. A lot of people feel strongly,
1: yes,
2: haven't dedicated themselves like you have. Why'd you do this?
6: When I first saw the news, it just struck me, it was dumbfounding, because since World War II, no Big Seven symphony orchestra has ever just dismissed a music director. It doesn't happen. And the reason it doesn't happen is it takes a long time to find a music director that will work well. The Chicago Symphony recently hired a music director. It took them 7 years. It's a long process. And to simply dismiss Andras without any kind of a plan in place, right, it means that there will be a period of years when the BSO will have no artistic leadership.
2: Can we get into the merits, Thomas Dinsmore? By my calculation, and I've read virtually everything I can, and we've spoken to whoever has been kind enough to join us, there are two basic reasons that have been identified for Andras' termination. One, He allegedly is, quote, not aligned on the future vision, even though his lawyer wrote a letter several weeks ago saying he was very aligned with what he was told was the vision. And two, for there's an alleged financial crisis. Can we take this one at a time?
7: Sure.
2: Do you understand how he is allegedly not aligned with the future mission of the BSO? Because we do not.
6: Well, I don't think anybody does. And I think that statement was a pretext because there is no clear vision. The BSO has not released any kind of a clear strategic vision. Now, I happen to have seen some documents that show me what the BSO has in mind. But nothing that they have in mind would in any way rule out Andrus's participation. So there's nothing that is substantial that, in other words, you know, they say, for example, well, we have deferred maintenance at Symphony Hall. Well, Andrus doesn't care. Why would Andrus care? Fix the toilets, please. You know? And so I just think and that was in the original statement the BSO made. They made it once, and then the next statement they made, they came up with something completely different.
2: Well, let's read one of their statements around the finances, where you have done incredibly comprehensive work. This is a quote from Chad Smith in a story by Malcolm Gay on March 13th in The Globe. Quote, "Our business has been running deficits consistently for nearly two decades, and over the course of those two decades, we've decapitalized," I don't know what that word means, you'll explain it, "our endowment by over $100 million. Could you respond to what Chad Smith had to say there, please, Thomas?
6: Well, there's two parts to that statement. One is we've run deficits continuously for 20 years, and second, we've decapitalized our endowment.
2: Can you move your mic up about an inch, please, while you're... Yes, go ahead.
7: Hear me better now?
1: Perfectly. Yes.
7: Okay, so two parts to the statement. Please. One is we're running deficits. Second, we were depleting the endowment. Okay, so the first one on the endowment, I didn't have to do a deep dive. All I did was I went to... I went to a public source, downloaded their tax forms, and you just look at them, right? I can't recall the exact numbers. In the last 20 years, the BSO has run a surplus in 13, they've run a deficit in 7. You look at all the other Big Seven Symphony Orchestra, you see a similar pattern, because nonprofits sometimes run deficits. I mean, a nonprofit that runs a surplus in every year isn't a nonprofit, right? So the first statement is just plain false. Now, I will also say that Chad and his CFO have invented a kind of a deficit measure, which they've made up, but nobody knows what it is, right? I'll also add that everyone knows, and this has always been the case, that no orchestra covers all of its expenses from concert revenue, from
2: roughly
7: tickets.
2: Roughly a third, right?
7: Right. Nobody does that. It hasn't happened. In fact, never in the BSO's history has it covered all of its expenses from concert revenue, right? That's why it's a charitable organization. You need charitable donations to keep the thing going, right? So the first part of his statement is false. The second, we've decapitalized. Now, decapitalization means specifically when you invade the principal of an endowment.
2: Okay.
7: That's what it means.
2: Let me read it again. We've decapitalized our endowment, said Chad Smith, to the Globe by over $100 million. What's the truth?
6: So I went back and looked at the audited financials, which are different from the tax forms. And in the audited financials, what I found was that I can only go back to, I think, 2011. So I don't have a whole 20 years of history. But in those years, the board every year would have a standard allocation, and then it would have a supplemental allocation. Now, all of those allocations, all of those appropriations, the board is acting under its fiduciary duty, right? There's no difference between a standard and a supplemental allocation. Chad goes back, he adds up all the supplementals and say, hey, we've been draining the endowment. But what he's basically saying is, well, the board of directors has been violating its fiduciary duty. I don't think he means that. I think that Chad Smith simply doesn't understand what endowment law is. He doesn't understand what it means to say, decapitalizing the endowment. Because if you go to any financial
7: glossary, you'll see it's invasion of principle, and that's never happened in the BSO history.
2: We're talking to Thomas Dinsmore's Substack. It's thomaswdinsmore.substack.com.
1: I just want to mention something you also wrote, that talking about that Chad Smith talks a lot about the BSO's deficits, yet the Los Angeles Philharmonic had the two largest deficits in its history under his brief tenure.
7: That's
1: there.
7: Right.
1: At the, and you also invite, so there were huge deficits when he was there, the biggest they've had. You also write for Substack, and you've invited people to come in and correct any mistakes that you've made as Substack. I wonder if you've heard from anybody yet.
7: BSO has never contacted me. I think one reader once corrected me on a minor point, which I did. Oh, and I had another credit. I won't go into detail. It's just a minor point in a recent post. Nothing from the BSO. Barbara Hostetter is a subscriber.
2: Chair of the board is a subscriber.
7: She is a subscriber. I have not heard from her. I've not heard from her lawyers.
2: So how would you, if you could summarize their financial state, the BSO's, what would you, what representation would you make?
7: Every symphony orchestra struggles. It's a hard business, right? So no symphony orchestra covers its costs from its concert revenue. That means every symphony orchestra is dependent on donations, charitable contributions. Some orchestras are doing better than the BSO in getting contributions, right? Los Angeles, New York, and Cleveland have raised more money than Boston has in the past 5 years. Can Boston do better at raising money? That's a great question for Barbara Hostetter. What's the job of the board? The job of the board is to raise money, and they're not doing it, right? That's not Andras Nilsson's fault. Now, I will also say that, you know, if Leonard Bernstein were alive and he could be hired, he would probably draw in a lot of donations. When Gustavo Dudamel moved to the New York Philharmonic, he brought a lot of donations, right? So there is a role that the music director plays by creating a kind of a halo around the organization. But music directors don't go out and dial for dollars, right?
2: So can we just summarize? I want to be clear on this. First half of the statement to the Globe from Chad Smith, our business has been running deficits consistently for nearly two decades. You say there have been, in fact, in the last 20 years, 13 surpluses, 7 deficits.
7: Yes.
2: And we've decapitalized our endowment by over $100 million. In fact, you said they haven't taken anything out of the principal of the endowment. Is that what you said?
7: That's correct.
2: Okay.
7: In other words, the board has released funds from the temporary endowment for specific purposes like building the Lindy Center, right? These are all legitimate purposes, and they're perfectly allowable under endowment law, which is why the endowment is larger, is largest now than it ever has been.
1: You know, I'm not an expert at this. I've gone to the symphony. You know, my mother's a musician. You know, we talked all about the conductors over the years. I have been transfixed by Andras Nilsson's performances every time I've gone to the symphony or every time I've seen him here. I don't like Bruckner at all, but if you want to hear somebody do Bruckner, he's the guy to do Bruckner. He's great. So that's my question. You know, I grew up around here, held the BSO in such high esteem. I don't know why they've done this to him, and I can't get an answer.
2: I think there's an end to the question.
1: Yeah, I hope you have an answer.
7: I have an opinion, right? I think that the chair, Barbara Hostetter, just wants to make changes. She wants to, you know, just like at the Isabel Stewart Gardner Museum, she tore down the carriage house and built a building. Well, she broke eggs and made an omelet. Well, so far at the BSO, she's breaking eggs, but she hasn't made an omelet. Right.
1: But the woman that ran the Gardner Museum was there with her, and Hawley, I think her name is.
2: Anne Hawley wrote a piece in the Globe in defense
1: about
2: of,
1: this.
2: Let's be clear here, in defense of the wonderful things Barbara Hostetter did when she was chair of the board, I contacted Anne Hawley and said, we'd love you to come on the show and explain what your point was, because the way we read it, were able to do the reform with Barbara Hostetter without her firing you.
7: Right.
2: Why couldn't she have done the reform of the BSO
7: My point is simply
2: and she refused to come on.
7: Well, that's the point. I mean, I'm not her psychiatrist, right? And She told the Boston Globe emphatically, Chad Smith did not fire Andras Nelson. It was a decision of the board. Well, the board means it's the chair, right? Now, again, that's a little bit oversimplified. But even if you, let's suppose you're the board. Let's suppose you decide Andras Nelson has been with us for a long time. Maybe it's time for a change. All right, so the logical thing then to do is talk to the musicians, talk to Andras, work out a three-year transition, get Andras on board for helping find a next music director. In other words, even if there's plausible reasons why Andras Nelson should leave, the way they did it was, I would just call it incompetent. Incompetent and amateurish.
8: Correct me if I'm wrong. Not only did they not consult with the musicians, after they notified the musicians, it was just minutes later that the press release went out. We ordinarily would not do what I'm about to do. We invited Chad and Barbara again here today. We've done it repeatedly. Early on, after the firing of Andras, they had some excuse. They were too busy internally trying to calm the storm. Those are my words, not theirs, but they said something like that. Today we got an email from their lead communications person. They can't come today in light of ongoing contract negotiations, even though they don't say but they don't say when they're over, we'll be happy to join you. We ordinarily would not read a statement when someone regularly refuses to say their side in the air, but I'm gonna do it the show. We're trying to be as fair as we can. This is from the statement from the BSO. BSO is committed to ensuring we have the financial resources to support our mission now and into the future. A substantial endowment does not eliminate the need to address persistent operating deficits and decades of deferred maintenance. We remain committed to sound accounting practices and responsible financial stewardship. You want to respond to that?
7: No.
8: Okay, good. Now, can we change gears before you leave for a second? You wrote a piece. Your headlines are generally not wildly provocative. Sometimes they are. You write your own headlines?
7: Yeah.
8: I knew you did. Okay. You had one, the title of which was The Assassin.
7: Yeah.
8: Do you remember that one?
1: That got everyone's attention.
8: Who were you talking about?
7: Well, I think you can make that inference from reading the article. If I come out and say it, then maybe I'm subject to libel.
8: Okay. Well, I'll say I believe it might have been David Allen, who's a Harvard guy who has regularly written about Andras Nelson's. And my reading, I may be wrong in one case, I don't think so, has never written a kind word about Andras Nelson's.
7: That's fair.
8: Nor do I believe a quick reread last night. I don't know of a situation where he either talked to the musicians or mentioned that the musicians, as you did, are almost unanimous in their support of Andras. What's your take on Allen's criticism of Nelson's work?
7: Well, number one, he's not a musician himself, right? And one of the things I know from the experience of being a musician and playing in an orchestra is nobody is better qualified to judge a conductor or music director than the musicians, right? Now, critics have a role to play, but the history of criticism is that critics often have other agendas, right? There was a critic in Boston in the 1890s who savaged the BSO for playing Dvorak, because they said Dvorak was, he supported African-American music and so forth and so on. I mean, critics often don't really address the realities of what's going on stage. They have other agendas. What's driving his agenda? I'm working on another post in that area, but this is my opinion. I don't have facts here. My first impression when all this happened was that somebody ran a hit job on Andras, right? A coordinated information operation, right? In other words, there was a deliberate effort to take Andras down in the public eye artistically as a means of influencing the board. That's my personal opinion. Do I have facts to support it? I have some facts, but I'm not ready to go to publish on them. But and I don't think that that particular critic is qualified to write about Andras. I think that in the particular column that I was commenting about, he passes on innuendo and just plain false statements.
8: Doesn't he quote himself at one point, doesn't he cite himself as
7: well,
8: a source?
7: He quotes a Boston Globe article that quoted him as circular logic.
8: If I had thought of that, I would have done that myself. So, Thomas Dinsmore, I don't want you to leave if we miss something that you think is important for people who care about this treasure that is the BSO should have heard. Is there anything we didn't ask you that you think we should have?
7: No.
8: It's a pleasure to meet you. I hope people read your wonderful work, thomaswdinsmore.substack.com. And if there is anything that the BSO believes that Mr. Dinsmore stated that was incorrect, we will not take another written statement, but you are welcome any day to come here and respond to it. It's a pleasure, and thank you so much
7: for
8: your
7: work.
8: Really appreciate
1: thank
8: it.
1: You very much, and congratulations for your great work. We have been speaking. Thank you. Thank you very much. We've been speaking with Thomas Dinsmore, whose writings about the BSO can be found at thomaswdinsmore.substack.com. That's Dinsmore, D-I-N-S-M-O-R-E, thomaswdinsmore.substack.com. Okay, coming up to this quick break, we'll open the lines to ask you about our favorite story of the day, the fact that the president escaped an apparent threat in Turkey by riding home on a decoy plane. But before he rode home in the decoy plane, he was hidden away inside a food cart to escape the eyes of the media and anybody else. We're going to talk to you about that. You ever had to escape an event?
8: It's not a food cart. It was a catering truck.
1: Catering truck.
8: Yes.
1: Well, I think he was in the cart before he was in the truck.
8: Maybe he was.
1: I think. Okay. So anyway, I'm Marjorie Egan. He's Jim Browdy. 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
8: 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Seth Moulton joins us tomorrow. He's a congressman challenging in the Democratic primary. Ed Markey for the Senate seat, and Mayor Wu will be here noon one. We have almost no time for this, so maybe we'll start this, continue it tomorrow, whatever. One of the great stories, right up there with the algae. Would you say it's not? Okay, so everybody knows Trump went from the new Air Force One given to him by Qatar to the old Air Force One when he was leaving the NATO meetings in Turkey, because apparently the Qatar jet was not really protected enough when there were legitimate, credible Iranian threats. And then he made up with a story. The reason he wasn't flying on the Qatar jet was because all the troops in Western Europe really wanted to see it, and they were going to get to walk through it, et cetera, all that BS. Well, it turns out, as Marjorie said, he didn't ride on the old Air Force One either, because that was apparently a threat, according to his security people. So he snuck off the plane and ended up, Marjorie says, what'd you say, in a food cart?
1: Well, you know, I'm reading different versions here.
8: Okay, so he ended
1: up... One version is that the cart was loaded up to the height of the airplane. He got in the little cart and was lowered into the bed of the
8: catering truck. But in any case, he went in a catering truck.
1: He was in a catering truck.
8: The beautiful part of the story...
1: They had cheeseburgers in there.
8: It's not only is he riding in a catering truck, but they leave the reporters and other staff behind. Let's keep this in mind.
1: To die.
8: A credible threat to Air Force One. It is fine for all the journalists and the rest of his staff, other than Pete Hegseth, of course, who went with him.
1: I think a couple more
8: to stay on the plane.
1: Them.
8: And what did they do to ensure the reporters would not see him scampering onto the catering truck?
1: They told everybody to put their shades down.
8: Put their shades down. So I don't even know where to go with this. But
1: yeah.
8: Remember when he was called, what was he called? There was a line, Bunker Boy.
1: Bunker Boy.
8: Remember when
1: that's because he went into the bunker during the George Floyd protests, and then people were calling him Bunker Boy for that. He said he wasn't there for, he was there only for an inspection. He said the reason he went to the bunker, because outside the White House, there were hundreds of protests, and they were throwing things and tugging at the barricades. And that he chose that moment to do an inspection of the bunker. It wasn't because he was worried about the protesters. And then he did a couple of things too. He's an armored golf cart, which I guess, I mean, the guy several attempts on his life, so I get that completely. But one of the ones I love is he was, before he was the president, he snuck out for a steak. He had a hankering for a steak. The president loves steak. Well done. And he snuck out to go to 21 Club in Midtown Manhattan.
8: I'm fine with that.
1: Without the press knowing.
8: So here's some text, because we don't have time for calls. Mm-hmm. Lucy in Salem says, all I have to say is put that man in a corn maze. He'll never be seen or heard from again. That's Lucy from Salem. Here's Red. Jim, if you feel uneasy about confrontational audience members today, we can smuggle you out of the library in a hot bar. That I would take no matter what. Anonymous texter, I heard he had McDonald's and a Diet Coke in the container to lure him in. The two things that stay with me in this story.
1: That he wanted the staffers and
8: About the journalists. It was a credible
1: or
8: enough
1: the staffers.
8: Threat. Right. A credible enough threat to transfer to a third plane, leave the journalists and the rest of the staffers behind. And secondly,
1: Not to mention another example
8: where he lied, his people, they lied to the American people from beginning.
1: Right.
8: Then the New York Times or the Washington Post, which is the originator of the story, the only comparable situation they could come up with was after 9/11 when George W. Bush was flown to Nebraska. But they didn't lie to the press. They just didn't tell the press where the president was. In any case, we'll try to continue that tomorrow. Can I say something before you bid people adieu?
1: Certainly, Jim.
8: As I think was obvious if you listen to the whole show today, I am a firm believer if you're an incumbent, you have an absolute obligation to debate your qualified candidates, meaning qualified for the ballot. You heard the Attorney General say she wouldn't commit to that because she doesn't think her Republican opponent should be on the ballot.
1: Yep.
8: You heard Steve Lynch, I think, say at the end, if he hasn't had a debate yet, he said forums, if an entity invites him and Patrick Roth to a debate, he said
1: he'll
8: he'd participate.
1: Yep, I believe he did.
8: Let me tell you, Thurow, Marjorie and I and Jamie have talked a lot about how we're very disturbed by how little coverage the Suffolk County DA race has gotten. We have interviewed all three candidates, Linda Champion, former DA Rollins, current DA Hayden. All those are online at GBH at YouTube.com. We'll tell you where they are in a minute. However, we decided on Friday that there had been such little coverage of this and no debates, not one, that we would invite all three candidates to debate next Friday. We called Rollins. She immediately accepted. We called Champion. She immediately accepted. We called Hayden's person, who said that he was not only unavailable this Friday because of a get-out-the-vote effort. I said, well, they're 3 weeks to Election Day. Give us a date. We'll do it then. And the answer was there are no dates that the current DA is available to debate Rachel Rollins and Linda Champion. I think it is incumbent on all of you listening, if you have an incumbent, Republican or Democrat, in our estimation, they have a responsibility to debate their opponents. We hope you'll put pressure on them to find the three interviews we did. YouTube.com/GBH News.
1: Okay. Thank you for that, Jim. And
8: You're welcome.
1: You for listening to another edition of Boston Public Radio. Thank you to people that came down
8: to
1: the Boston Public Library.
8: We
1: really appreciate it. And keep up with this 24/7 way of our podcast. Check out our TikTok page at Boston Public Radio. Tomorrow, we're going to be joined here at the Boston Public Library with Congressman Seth Moulton, who's running against Ed Markey for his seat in the Senate of the United States.
8: And Markey did debate him, by the way.
1: Yes,
8: GBH,
1: he did.
8: Yes,
1: I think he's had a couple of them, hasn't
8: he?
1: I
8: don't know. Plus
1: Eastern Bank Chair Bob Rivers on housing in Massachusetts. And Michelle Wu will be here for another edition of Ask the Mayor. She'll be here from noon to one right here at the library. I want to thank our crew, Zoe Matthews, Hannah Loss, Ariana Gonzalez, additional support from Jack Siciliano, our engineer, John the Claude Parker, our executive producer, Jamie Bologna, our BPL staff, Maddie Guy, Patrick Lally, Juan Jose Cadena, Sandra Lopez Burke, our security team, Darius and Derek, our hosts at the Newsfeed Cafe and across the street at the Lenox Hotel, the Curiosity Desk with Edgar B. Herwick III. excuse me, the third starts right after us, and then the Culture Show with Jared Bowen at 2. I am Marjorie Egan.
8: Jim Bradley.
1: Thanks so much for tuning in. 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Mm-hmm.

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3: I'm Edgar B. Herwick III. Today on the Curiosity Desk, little guided meditation exercise for you. Close your eyes and picture, if you will, being stuck in bumper-to-bumper traffic heading in or out of Boston. Soothing, isn't it? Now imagine that mayhem slowly fading away because we all collectively opted to take the train or bike or, if you're lucky, the ferry. Boston famously has some of the worst gridlock traffic in America. One MIT economist makes the case for not letting the dream of congestion pricing die, even if the political will isn't totally there. Then, today, 7,000 languages are spoken around the world, but new research finds the total number used to be in the tens of thousands. We explore how languages rise, fall, and in some cases get brought back to life. That's all ahead this hour on the Curiosity Desk.
4: Live from NPR News in Washington, I'm Louise Schiavone. Senator Richard Blumenthal says he wants to know details about new reports of President Trump's travel out of Turkey after a NATO summit. The Washington Post reports that Trump boarded Air Force One, clandestinely left the plane, and due to security concerns, traveled out of Turkish airspace on a military aircraft. Blumenthal wants to know what the safety calculations were for journalists and others who traveled on Air Force One.
5: And that's why I'd like to know what precautions were taken to make sure that they were safe flying in an airplane that could have been a target of the Iranians with missiles or other devices that were capable of evading the defensive mechanisms on the old Air Force One.
4: Blumenthal spoke on CNN. NPR has not confirmed this independently. President Trump is clapping back over Iran's latest financial demands to reopen the Strait of Hormuz. NPR's Franco Ordonez has more.
6: It was just a week ago that Trump was boasting that he would soon be announcing an agreement to reopen the Strait of Hormuz. But now both sides are making demands for compensation. Corey Shockey served in the George W. Bush White House. She said Iran has rightly assessed the president's desperation to end the war and is trying to hurt the president politically, likening it to the 1979 Iranian hostage crisis that helped take down another former president.
7: It looks to me like the Iranian regime wants to turn President Trump into Jimmy Carter. It wants to impose the kind of humiliation on President Trump that they imposed on President Carter.
6: And she says they appear to be succeeding. Franco Ordonez, NPR News.
4: Russia has released former U.S. Marine Robert Gilman, arrested 4 years ago in Russia. The U.S. has argued he was wrongfully detained. The 32-year-old Gilman planned to teach English in Moldova and was traveling when he fell ill on a train and was arrested. Facing disputed charges, he kicked a police officer. Gilman is said to be quite ill. There's a special primary election in Alabama today for several congressional districts reconfigured mid-cycle. This after the U.S. Supreme Court removed race as a consideration for drawing district lines, but allowed for partisan gerrymandering. NPR's Debbie Elliott has more.
8: Joseph Spraggins of Hope Hall is a voter I spoke with. His congressional district changed, and he's skeptical about the new map and thinks it will likely dilute the black vote in Alabama.
9: It has been crazy, and it just seems so unfair because with the representation, the congressional district should be equal to the percentage of the people in that state. With this, it throws everything out of whack.
8: Candidates acknowledge this confusion, and they fear this is going to be a low turnout affair.
4: NPR's Debbie Elliott reporting. Wall Street, the Dow off 93, the Nasdaq off 153. This is NPR.
10: The GBH Radio Newsroom in Boston, I'm Judy Ewell. A man with Massachusetts roots who spent more than 4 years in a Russian prison on disputed charges is on his way back to the U.S. 32-year-old Robert Gilman was said to be gravely ill and at risk of dying. Now he's coming home to the United States. Karen Ramsey is with the group Global Reach, which had been working to free Gilman.
11: He is a native from Massachusetts. His family still lives in Draycott, and I know that they couldn't be more excited to see the day when not only does he come home to the U.S., but he's able to go back to Massachusetts.
10: The State Department says Gilman's release was on humanitarian grounds, and it was not part of a prisoner exchange. Massachusetts firefighters are joining crews in Minnesota fighting wildfires along the Canadian border. The state's chief fire warden, Dave Salino, just returned from helping local fire officials coordinate with businesses impacted by the flames.
12: We often get focused on the fire behavior, you know, how it's burning, what are the tactics and the strategies being used, and we sort of lose sight of the effect and the impacts on, you know, the local communities.
10: And Salino says those wildfires are affecting some local businesses as they rely on profits from outdoor recreation during the summer. And sports, the Red Sox hoping to rebound against the Toronto Blue Jays tonight. Milder weather this afternoon, sun and clouds, highs in the upper 80s. Increasing clouds tonight, lows in the 60s. Sunny on both Wednesday and Thursday with a chance of afternoon showers. Highs in the 80s both days right now. 85 in Boston.
13: 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This is NPR.

0: 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I'm Edgar B. Herwick III. We're streaming live at youtube.com/GBH News. Why don't you join us there? Well, somewhere around the turn of the 20th century, the widespread adoption of the automobile, the world bid adieu to the notion of a car-free city. More than 100 years later, cars are, of course, a must-have pretty much everywhere you go. And regardless of whether that's totally true for a city like Boston, if you're judging based on how bad our traffic has gotten, 12th worst in the world, thank you very much, it at least appears to be the expectation of a lot of people that it's easier to skip public transport and just get behind the wheel. Now, we hear a lot of utopian ideas from certain progressive circles about what having fewer cars on the roads could mean for metro life, safer streets, cleaner air. Today's question: how can we bridge that vision with the practical challenges of implementing the kind of policies that might nudge us in that greener direction? Here to help us with that, we are joined now over Zoom by the one and only Jonathan Gruber. John is the chair of MIT's Department of Economics, where he's also the Ford Professor of Economics, and he is also the author of the book Jumpstarting America: How Breakthrough Science Can Revive Economic Growth and the American Dream. Welcome, John. Good to see you again.
1: Good to be here, Edgar.
0: All right, so John, we're going to talk about congestion pricing. You say that, a number of people out there immediately think, no way, no how, never going to happen. Crazy idea. You say what? Not so fast. You say great idea. You say necessary?
1: I say great idea. I understand the challenging politics, but I think that this is one of those wonderful things where it's not just an economic theoretical concept, but where cities have done it, big cities, London, Stockholm, New York, and we've seen the benefits. The worst predictions of critics have not come true, and some of the best predictions of supporters have come true.
0: All right, so just baseline. Can you just sort of give us, let's get our heads around what exactly like congestion pricing is, how it works, and does it, you know, you sort of point out some examples. Is it like a, there's one way to do it, or is it the kind of thing where there are a couple of different versions of it?
1: Well, let's step back, Edgar, and talk about the goals.
0: Great.
1: So the goals, as you said, would be less traffic, more safety, less pollution. These are all issues we raise in economics that we call negative externalities.
0: Negative externalities. Why do we call them negative externalities?
1: You know, I mean, I've said this line on your show, Edgar, but one of the reasons that economists are so successful is we make up very fancy terms for very common sense concepts. What we mean by that is simply whenever you take an action that affects other people and you don't bear the consequences, that's an externality. So when I smoke and I puff smoke in your face, that's an externality because I've made you cough.
0: Got it.
1: When I'm a plant and I dump pollution in a river and it floats downstream and kills the fish, that's an externality. Traffic is an externality. Whenever someone drives their car into Boston, they're making it incrementally slower for everyone else. They're making the air

0: me and they see me smiling and then they smile. Is that a positive externality?
1: There are lots of examples of positive externalities. The classic case we use on the business side is research and development. When I do research and development as a company, I'm not only I'm spending my money, but what I learn can help lots of companies through what I learn. On the personal side, there's smiling, there's landscaping your yard.
0: Oh,
1: When you
0: yeah, there you
1: landscape
0: go.
1: your yard, you make your neighbor's house worth more. So that's a positive externality. So basically, externalities can be on businesses or on through people, and they can be negative or positive.
0: Got it.
1: Driving is what we call a negative consumption externality. Basically, by consuming more driving, you are harming others in the various channels that we discussed. And as a result, in a standard economic model, there is a role for government in helping society recognize that damage and address it.
0: All right, you're listening to Curiositas. We're talking with MIT economist John Gruber about what it's going to take to actually get people out of their cars in Boston and beyond. All right, so we pointed out the problem. We have too much traffic in the Boston area. The negative externalities, I guess, have reached a breaking point. There's a lot of negative externality because there's a lot of people driving. So what do we do here?
1: Well, I mean, you might think, well, gee, if there's too many cars, let's just have fewer cars. And that has been tried. So, for example, Mexico City tried a thing where even license plates can only drive on some days of the week and odd license
0: Oh,
1: plates can only drive on
0: really?
1: other days of the week.
0: And that didn't go well?
1: That didn't go so well,
0: Yeah.
1: mostly because a lot of people could afford two cars and because it was hard to enforce. The cops had to squint to see what license plate number you had. There was a lot of bribery, etc. Didn't go so well. A much more successful system is say, look, let's let people decide if they're driving. Let's literally price the externality. Let's say, look, when you drive into Boston, you impose damage on others. You slow other people down. You commit pollution. So we're just going to charge you for it. We're going to have what's called a congestion tax. We're going to say, or congestion price, to be more politically feasible. We are going to say that when you drive into Boston, we are going to make you pay some extra to account for the fact that you're imposing this negative externality on other people, to account for the fact you're slowing other people down, to account for the fact that your pollution is giving kids asthma, to account for the fact you're making the streets less safe. We are going to add this extra price.
0: And so the idea and is the idea. All right. So I could see one benefit is obviously you have a little bit more money to play with mitigating some of that externality. But if the problem that we're trying to solve is we want fewer cars on the road, is the idea here by raising the price, by imposing a price on somebody, it might th make them think twice about choosing to drive their car. It may change the calculus for them where they say, ah, for me, it makes more sense to drive my car in because of X and Y and Z. If all of a sudden there's a cost associated with that over time, is the idea here that at least some percentage of the people are going to say, I'm not going to drive in it every day anymore?
1: That's the idea, Edgar. There's really two benefits, in some sense that are offsetting. One benefit is it raises money. And importantly, that is money that can be recycled to improve our public transportation. So there's a natural win-win here, which is we have underfunded public transportation in Boston. We have the T is always breaking down, taking forever. We don't have enough services. That's because we don't have the money. So you could raise the money that you could then cycle back into public transportation. The other benefit is that people would drive less and ideally shift to public transportation. Now, you might quickly note those two are offsetting. The
0: Yep.
1: extent to which people drive less, the less money we'll raise. That's okay. We'll have some of both. But the bottom line is we can have a win-win system where some people drive less. Those who continue to drive will say, look, it's still worth it to me. The extra money they pay pays for the public transport that allows other people to drive less.
0: All right, so you mentioned there are some places where this has been tried. You mentioned in Mexico City, they tried to get fewer cars on the road, didn't work so well. But you point out there are some major cities that have tried versions of this, London, Stockholm. How are they doing it, and how's it working?
1: Yeah, so basically in London, there's a flat fee to enter a certain 8 mile zone between 7 a.m. and 10 p.m. In Stockholm, there's a fee that varies by where you go and what time you come in and how long you stay. There's lots of, and New York just recently put in a system, and I unfortunately don't remember exactly how they varied it. But the bottom line is that there are lots of ways to set this up. The idea is simply that there would be a monitoring system at entrance points to zones. So all the entrance points to a given zone would have to be monitored, just like we have fast pass monitoring now when you go on the Pike.
0: Yep.
1: And as you pass through, there'd be a charge. This would not be a dramatic new technology because we always use this, And indeed, a common

0: common argument against this many years ago is logistics. So how do we tell? Well, this is pretty easy. You just basically can zap cars as they go by the same way you do with FastPass. So you basically set that up. You then have a series of difficult decisions to make about how much you want to charge, what times it should be imposed, and importantly, who should be exempted. So basically, a critic, some critics of this say, look, some people just need to drive, disabled people, essential services, taxis. Great, exempt them. So basically, the idea would be you have a system which would exempt those who have no choice and impose a charge on those who do.
1: You're listening to Curiositas. We're talking to MIT economist John Gruber about what it's going to take to get people out of those cars and maybe ease some of the traffic in and around the Boston area. How's it gone for London? How's it gone for Stockholm? How's it working in New York? Is it doing what they hoped it would do?
0: The evidence is great. I mean, in London, there's a 40% reduction in traffic, and in Stockholm, about 22%. Stockholm saw a 14% reduction in greenhouse gases. They even saw a 15% reduction in asthma. Literally, they had lower measure asthma
1: Oh,
0: rates.
1: interesting.
0: But let's look at New York. New York's a fascinating case, right? It's been debated since 2008. It literally passed and stopped. Basically, the key thing to getting across the finish line was the argument that the money would be used to improve public transportation. Indeed, in a short period of time it's been in force, it's raised $550 million a year in revenue.
1: So that's not
0: And while
1: bad.
0: it's done that, it's also reduced traffic 10 to 13%, and speeds in the New York City are up 20 to 40%.
1: Wait, what's
0: Now
1: up
0: you might
1: 20 to
0: say,
1: 40%?
0: the
1: Speed.
0: speed of getting through the
1: Oh, I
0: city.
1: see.
0: Now you might say, oh, gee, isn't that causing more crashes? No. In fact, it's causing less. So while people are going a little faster, the fact that there's not so much stop and start is actually reducing crashes. So there's reduced injuries, faster trips, reduction in traffic, and a bunch of money raised.
1: What about the notion? So, I hear you talk about these three cities, London, Stockholm, and especially New York City. And while certainly there may be challenges with their public transportation systems, they are baseline a little bit more robust than Massachusetts. Certainly, the Boston public transportation system, it doesn't go as many places as it does in New York. It doesn't go as frequently as it does in New York. Certainly not London. Same in Stockholm. So, are these good comparison cities for us when we look at the fact that it's working in places like that? It seems to me there's a variable, which is, yeah, maybe their public transportation's underfunded too, but at least the infrastructure is there.
0: Well, of course, we know Boston's the best, so we'll just, start with that
1: Yeah,
0: as our
1: okay.
0: stipulation. But it is also a lot more complicated geographically. New York has a nice grid system. It's easy to
1: Totally.
0: think about. You just put the monitors on the grid. There's lots of different ways to get around in Boston. You don't want people driving extra miles to avoid the congestion tax. That would sort of defeat the purpose in terms of reducing greenhouse gases. So there are logistics there. And it's true, our public transportation system, I'm not as familiar with Stockholm. It's certainly not as good as New York or London. But basically that could be taken into account in how you design it. You could think about saying, look, there are certain areas that are served very well by public transport. Really, if you look at that sort of Back Bay area and anywhere around the Common, anywhere there's plenty of public transport there, and lots of cars and lots of traffic. You could start with that. You could just say, look, there's a small area, there's plenty of public transport. We're going to start charging cars for going in there. You could also ambitiously have a plan, like I said, that creates a real win-win where you say, we're going to use this to expand the public transport, and then it'll be more feasible to actually have it.
1: What about the notion of scale here? I mean, the other thing, Stockholm's, I think, a little bit more comparative with Boston in terms of just the sheer number of people. But a city like London and a city like New York is so much bigger than the city of Boston. There are far more people moving in and out of those cities, I think, than are moving in and out of the city of Boston. So, is that something that we got to look at? Is there something about just the sheer size of those cities that makes it work that might not make it work as well here? Or is this something that scales up or down and it doesn't really matter how big the city is or isn't?
0: I mean, I think it scales up and down very nicely. Remember, yes, New York is a lot bigger with a lot more people. Boston is, remember, we're the fifth most congested city in the country. So
1: Yeah.
0: obviously, it's not, we've got plenty of room to reduce congestion. I mean, I don't know how small it will scale down, but certainly scale down to a place like Boston. Like I said, there's logistics about where you put the monitors and what area it covers. But there are certainly areas which are covered well by public transport, where you could easily see, you could monitor access in or out. and where I think Boston could absolutely see the benefits these other cities are seeing.
1: So what are the downsides here? There've got to be downsides here for sure. I mean, one is chiefly that it sounds like polling that's been done. I mean, you take the temperature of people and they don't like this idea. Now, that's one potential downside, but there's got to be others. Certainly, I also wonder about there's a long history of policies being interacted sort of citywide, and certain neighborhoods end up getting the short end of the stick. You got to be careful about that. Certain communities end up getting the short end of the stick. You've obviously got to be careful about that. You sort of point out you can do exemptions in certain cases to do that, but what are the sort of dangers here? What are the downsides?
0: Yeah, so a couple of downsides. So one concern is communities right outside the zone get too crowded, that people end up spending too much time and driving around too much. That hasn't turned out to be true. Say New York, that hasn't turned out to be a problem. The other is logistics, and that is more of a challenge in Boston than it was in New York. And I think that's something we'd have to think about, but that's solvable. We have smart enough people in here down to solve it. I think the main concern is equity, which is what do you do about the fact that poor people can't afford to pay? And basically, this is why, A, you'd want to use it to make public transport more available and more affordable. But B, you could actually think about saying we're going to recycle some of the revenues back to some of our poor citizens through, say, a state income tax credit, to help offset the distributional consequences of this. Because it will be, since anything that's a flat tax is a higher burden on the poor, right? It's a bigger percent of their income.
1: Absolutely.
0: And so I think that you do worry about poor people who have to drive. Poor people who are essential services, we would exempt, but those who have to drive who aren't essential services, you worry about the affordability for that group. And I think that's a concern that could be addressed through things like state tax credits to lower income residents.
1: What's the cost of not doing something?
0: And the cost of not doing something is not catastrophic, Edgar. It's
1: Yeah.
0: not, let's be clear, let's not use too much hyperbole here. It just
1: We're not
0: means
1: in an
0: that
1: existential crisis.
0: we're not in an existential crisis, but we are losing every year. The best estimates are the city of Boston, the average Boston driver loses 83 hours a year in sitting in traffic, and it costs Boston almost $3 billion annually in lost productivity. Look, here's the sense in which it's coming close to existential. Boston faces the challenge. It faces the challenge: unaffordable housing and bad traffic.
1: Yeah.
0: That bad mix is going to get in the way of people wanting to move here. If the talented people don't want to move here, we're not going to grow. We're going to start to shrink as a city. And we could talk about housing another time. It's something else I'm working on, but we need to be really addressing these threats to making Boston a place people want to live. And one of the threats is it's just unpleasant trying to drive around Boston.
1: Well, you don't got to tell me twice that it's unpleasant driving around Boston. So, hopefully there is something that's going to happen to change that in the near future. Sounds like you've got one idea. What's the first thing people ought to do then?
0: Well, the first thing people ought to do is get educated on how well it's working in other places, and that could be seen if you just Google it or whatever. You can see the evidence on how it's working in other places. And the second is to engage your policymakers. As always, the same advice I'm always giving: if it's something you care about, we are all not very far from someone who has influence on state politics. We all are not. We are all one or two friends removed from someone who's involved with the process of policymaking in Massachusetts. Talk to them about how frustrated with traffic and how something like congestion pricing sounds like an idea worth exploring.
1: All right, we've been speaking with John Gruber, professor in MIT's Department of Economics, where he's also the Ford Professor of Economics. He was instrumental in creating both the Massachusetts healthcare reform and the Affordable Care Act. John, as always, thanks for your time. Great to see you.
0: Good to be here, Edgar. Thanks.
1: When we return, how languages rise, fall, and sometimes rise again. Plus, four things you ought to know this Tuesday, August 11th. 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Don't go anywhere.

0: I'm Jared Bowen. Coming up on The Culture Show, E. Jean Carroll spent decades as a journalist, advice columnist, and TV personality. Then she took Donald Trump to court and won twice. Filmmaker Ivy Maripol joins us to talk about Ask E. Jean, her new documentary tracing Carroll's unconventional life, fearless public voice, and the example she has set for women willing to challenge powerful men. 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
3: 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Well, right now in studio with me, he's crawled out of the control room.
4: Where are the cameras?
3: Senior producer of the program, Aidan Connolly. Hi, Aidan.
4: The big show. Edgar, I'm happy to report my ego has ballooned exponentially in the past 6 months in this job. Happy to be here.
3: All right. Well, I'm happy to have you. Okay, Aidan. So here's what we're going to do. All right. I'm going to list some things, and then I want you to tell me whether or not you think they were around in 1896.
4: I'm like that. My ego deflates. Edgar, let's take it
3: all
4: away.
3: Right, here we go. Starting air conditioning.
4: Did they have air conditioning in 1896?
3: That's the question.
4: I mean, maybe some form, but probably not.
3: No, they did not.
4: Okay.
3: They did not have
4: it.
3: Okay, here's another one. Ready? Refrigerators. Were there refrigerators in 1896?
4: In 1896, I bet there was like some kind of refrigerator, like a not, you know, a Frigidaire. You open it up, you got the butter in the tray. I don't think was there
3: they
4: yet.
3: No butter dishes yet. That's your answer is yes, but no butter dishes.
4: Yes, that is my answer.
3: Okay, but technically, I guess you're kind of right. So there were like industrial style contraptions. They mostly ran on steam.
4: Yeah.
3: But in the home, if you had anything, it would have been one of those wooden boxes with the metal lining. You had to put a big block of ice in it. That's how you kept things. Ice box.
4: The big block of ice like they were making in our own.
3: Yeah, the old ice barons, which we've talked about.
4: Hey, all right, ice boxes.
3: Here.
4: Okay.
3: Okay, here we go. 1896, did they have electric fans?
4: Let me think. If they had electric fans, I bet it would probably be like kind of dangerous. Maybe they didn't have the guard on front just yet. Maybe you had to plug
3: just
4: it into like
3: super sharp blades.
4: Potato or something like that. But I'll say yes.
3: Yeah, they did. Although in 1900, so that's 4 years later, only about 2-8% of American homes had electricity installed. So if you had one, it probably wasn't
4: okay.
3: in the house.
4: I'm
3: so
4: going to stop you. I want to stop you. Pause.
3: Yes.
4: If we can we take a step? Maybe where is this going is my question.
3: Okay.
4: We have a lot of weird great show coming up.
3: Well, let's get to the point. So it's been a pretty brutal stretch heat-wise, but I think you could agree, the last few days,
4: yeah,
3: right?
4: It's been pretty hot.
3: And so, like, have you been like, what is this, 1896 all over again with this week?
4: I haven't been like it's 1896, but I would assume that you are making some correlation that there was a big heat wave during this point in 1896
3: exactly.
4: history.
3: Massive heat wave. And in fact, we were on the same days of the week. So, the 11th was a Tuesday in 1896. Anyway, they had days after days like we have of temperatures above 90 with 90 plus percent humidity.
4: Yeah.
3: Temperatures were above 70 at night, just as has been the last couple of days.
4: And with none or, you know, some, but in the worst states.
3: Pretty much without
4: options.
3: Modern ways to cool off.
4: Yeah, okay.
3: So it was literally a deadly heat wave.
4: Ugh.
3: So here in Boston and really across the whole eastern U.S. So on this day, August 11th in 1896, there were 10 fatalities in the city from the heat.
4: God.
3: 20 the next day, 15 more the following day, and that's when the heat finally broke. The whole heat wave across the U.S. estimates are there were 60 or more deaths in Boston, about 1,500 or more in the U.S. Now, most of the people who lost their lives, it mostly happened in cities, and it was young men in their 20s, manual laborers.
4: Interesting. Okay. All right. Brutal. But, I mean, it makes me thankful for the window air conditioning unit. It makes me thankful for the AC at GBH.
3: Indeed. I hear you.
4: Edgar,
3: for sure.
4: Sobering story about what was going on in this day in history.
3: Yeah, I know. Sorry about
4: that. It's nice when we can have a light story, but I understand it's not always possible.
3: Sometimes, even in the past, it's been brutal.
4: I will say today I find myself curious.
3: Go on. Oh.
4: You like that? About what was happening on this day, the actual day, 2026, in news today, August 11th. Mm. When I get that itch, there is only one way to scratch it. That is Galt Zieperman-Lotan. She writes the GBH Daily email newsletter and joins us over Zoom. Galt, it's great to see you.
5: Hello, really great to be here.
3: Hey, Gal.
5: So let's start over in Washington, D.C., a place that also tends to be pretty
3: hot.
5: Is this
3: going to be a political story?
5: A little bit, yeah. So Senator Elizabeth Warren is one of the people launching a congressional investigation into this Trump administration practice of detaining and deporting the spouses and partners of military members. So these are immigrants who have been promised or are seeking legal permissions to live and work here.
3: Yep.
5: And it's actually something military recruiters can use as a benefit for enlisting to try to convince people to join.
4: Wait, Gal, so how many military spouses and partners have been deported?
5: Yeah, so reporters from the Associated Press found more than 50 spouses and partners of active duty troops that have been deported. And a Department of Homeland Security spokesperson told them that, quote, U.S. military service alone does not automatically grant lawful immigration status.
3: Okay, so sounds like the beginning of perhaps a slowly developing story. We'll keep an eye on that. How about something that's happening closer to home here, Gal?
5: Yeah, so let's head over to Worcester. The people in charge of the city government said that they want to see more commuter rail service to Boston. Here's what Mayor Joe Petty said.
6: Efficient services allows Boston to connect with the incredible talent and growth of central Massachusetts while giving our residents a faster, more accessible commute. When we bridge our cities, both our economies will thrive.
3: I mean, he does sound like he is saying that from an empty train tunnel where no MBTA trains are going through.
4: All right, so the city of Worcester is pushing for this. Is the MBTA on board?
5: Yes, they are.
4: Oh, okay.
5: But yeah, but like it's, you know, it's not that simple.
3: And running yeah. Of course not. Like the MBTA wants it, Worcester wants it, but there's more.
4: There's the catch.
5: Yeah.
3: So what's the catch?
5: Running more trains takes money and it takes political capital and it could take a few years before we see any changes.
3: Years.
5: Yeah. So stay on that platform. If you're on the platform, stay on the platform.
3: Yeah.
4: All right. Well, when the update comes, of course, we'll do another four things
3: in a couple of years. Yeah.
4: Go. What else is going on?
5: So we're coming up on a decade since Massachusetts voters decided to make recreational cannabis legal here.
4: What? It's legal?
5: Yes. Mm-hmm. Yeah.
4: Cannabis?
5: For about 10 years. Yeah.
4: Know. I don't know. I'm not familiar.
5: Okay. Well, let me break some news to you.
4: Please.
5: And these researchers with the Parabola Center, which is this cannabis policy think tank here, conducted some long-form interviews with cannabis users to see what's changed for them. The study is called I Like Not Having to Go Behind a Dumpster at a Taco Bell.
3: That's the name of the study?
5: That is like sort of the headline of it, yeah. And that's one of the things that people said, right, is that they like that there's less stigma and also that they usually feel like they can trust that there's more quality controls.
3: I mean, these things both make sense. I'm not surprised to hear that if it's legal, people are like, yeah, I feel less bad about it. And also, I trust that I'm getting something safe. What about, are there negatives that they heard about? Really?
5: Yeah. So as you know, there are all these taxes on marijuana sales, right? People said they don't really know where that money goes and they feel like they don't see the impact on their communities. So that's something they want more information about.
4: And now that I'm thinking about it, it is kind of convenient to buy your pot from behind a Taco Bell because then it's just a short walk over
3: to the Taco Bell when you get the
4: I wouldn't know because I never inhaled. Gal, we have time for one more story. What do you have
5: for
4: us?
5: Okay, let's go over to Western Mass. In Northampton, the city council is starting to rethink this local law banning flyers in public places.
4: Yeah.
5: You know,
3: okay.
5: Trying to think about what would happen if they did let people post about, I don't know, yard sales or shows or whatever they have
3: whatever
5: going on.
3: Whatever it is that's happening.
5: Yeah, so the positives is that this would let more people know what's going on in a more, like, offline way and give arts organizations a more public way to promote their work. And the negatives are, so I'm sure you've walked past a flyer for a concert or something that happened a month ago and nobody ever took it down.
3: Yep.
5: And it's, like, been weathered in the rain and the snow and the sun and the wind. And, you know, that just kind of creates more trash. So those are among the things that they're considering.
4: Man, local politics
3: They are really, they are putting a lot of effort into this. Like, that is good for them, I guess.
5: We love thoughtfulness. Absolutely.
4: And we love Gal Superman Lotan, of course, with GBH Daily, our email newsletter. You can subscribe absolutely free. You just go to gbh.org/daily.
3: Aiden, Gal, thank you both.
4: Thank you, Edgar.
5: Thank you.
3: When we return, we're going to take a trip back in time to the golden age of languages. This is like 1 to 3,000 years ago when literally tens of thousands of dialects were used all around the world. Plus, how do you bring a language back from 150 years of dormancy? One of our next guests has the answer. This is the Curiosity Desk on GBH 89.7. 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
6: 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I'm Edgar B. Herwick III. 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Well, around the world today, humans speak somewhere around 7,500 different languages, which might seem like a lot. But what if that number is only scratching the surface of what we once had? A new study points to a linguistic golden age, sometime between 1,000 to 3,000 years ago, where diversity peaked with tens of thousands of languages spoken worldwide at the same time. Now, the number has obviously declined since then for a variety of reasons, but one big one is due to the rise of multinational empires. Think the Roman Empire. Here to talk about this golden age of languages, we're joined now by Claire Bowen, a professor in the Department of Linguistics at Yale University, co-author of the study. Claire, welcome to the Curiosity Desk. Great to have you.
7: Thanks, Edgar. Great to be here.
6: So I really want to hear, like, how did you figure this out? Because, we obviously don't have any recording of this time period, so we don't have recordings of these languages. I'm going to guess many of them were not written down in any appreciable way that we can go back and look at the record and say, well, here's how we know how many languages. So how did you even begin to work something like this out?
7: Right. Yeah, no, that's a great question. So if we think about the sorts of materials we do have, so as you mentioned, writing's not that old. It's about 5,000 years old. It's also really patchy. Most of the world's languages weren't written until very recently. Some still aren't written on a day-to-day basis. If we think about language catalogs and so on, just counts of numbers of languages, they're even more recent within the last 100 years, 200 years or so, same sort of time as sound recordings and so on. So we had to use very different methods. What we ended up doing was what's called a simulation study, where we took information we do know, so things like the decent estimates of the global population 12,000 years ago. We know that there were somewhere around 6 to 8 million people in the world, best estimates, pretty stable estimates and so on. We know something about the relationship between groups and languages, so how many speakers there are of a typical language of a typical hunter-gatherer forager population. And then from that, it's basically math doing the math. So we can simulate the number of groups we might have at different population levels and things like that to get an estimate. So we don't come up with a single number, but we come up with a range of principled assumptions. And from that, we get somewhere of the order of, say, 4,500 to 6,000 languages 12,000 years ago. And then we did a different simulation study to get the tens of thousands figure.
6: So you did a different study. So you get tens of thousands. Did you say that there were 6 to 8 million people on the planet at that time?
7: Exactly. Yeah. So 12,000 years ago, humans looked very different in the sense that global population figures, how we lived, what we ate, all of these sorts of things are very different than today. So 12,000 years ago, the largest group size was probably somewhere around 5,000 people. So I'm in New Haven, Connecticut. That city has about 100,000 people, and that's a reasonable size U.S. city today. So the largest groups are tiny. Most people are living in settlements groups that are much, much smaller than that, maybe around 800 individuals, somewhere around 500 to 1,000 people. There's no money. There's no concentrated agriculture, all of these sorts of things. And then over the last 12,000 years or so, all of that changes. So we get with agriculture and the domestication of plants and animal products, so things like wheat and corn, barley, those sorts of things, chickens, etc. We also get more food storage, more trade of food, more things like markets, which also leads to more complex regional relationships and complex governments and those sorts of things. And so from that, you can imagine that sort of economic work and trade work and also specialized work leads both to this sort of tension between very local linguistic diversity, but then as things get even bigger, you get these more regionalizing things, which leads to a drop in the number of
6: Yeah.
7: languages
6: It's
7: as well.
6: wild, though. I mean, you're talking about like fewer people than live in New York City and tens of thousands of languages being spoken. I mean, it sort of bends your brain to think about. So what happened? I mean, do we have a sense of why you know, the number of languages spoken worldwide? I mean, you've sort of touched on some of it there, but why is there so many fewer now?
7: Right, so there's a couple of different reasons that we can point to. So one is the so actually the Odyssey, the recent movie, is a good illustration of a lot of these sorts of things. So you know, one is warfare and genocide, people killing each other. Languages go along with that. The language is probably not the, well, definitely not the most important part of that whole side of things, but there are linguistic effects of genocide. Then there's the economic sides of things. So if you want to trade with someone, you probably need to know something about their language. If you want to interact with them a lot, then or if you want to adopt their behaviors, ways of life, and so on, you're probably going to learn their language as well. So that sort of homogeneity, homogenization, and so on is also goes along with that. If we think about empires like the Roman Empire, there's also linguistic policies that go along with that. So the Roman Empire, for instance, had a policy of teaching Latin to the local elites and making them Roman citizens, and then relying on a percolation effect or a trickle-down effect. And that worked in different ways for different parts of the Roman Empire. So in the places that are now France and Spain, for instance, that led to entire communities adopting Latin that then changed into Spanish and Catalan and French and so on. In other places, it left the local languages largely in place. So Celtic languages in Britain, for example. So we see a range of things. And I should also emphasize that this sort of language loss is not a given, it's not deterministic, and we see that also with the 7,500 spoken and sign languages today.
6: So it's just sort of like, you know, the evolution, or you know, evolution of language is not happening in a vacuum, essentially, is what I'm hearing you say. It's not like the ones that remain are the ones that outcompeted or are the best because of anything inherent in the language. It's a reflection of the way people have moved and changed and behaved over time.
7: Right, absolutely, yeah.
6: So what do we gain from knowing that? What do we gain from knowing that there was, you know, once probably tens of thousands of different languages being spoken?
7: I think that there's a couple of different answers to this question. So on the one hand, there's the more sort of abstract scientific answer that you know, we want to know more about the past. The linguistic past is part of the past, part of the study of past human societies and so on. So just like we have archaeology, we can dig things out of the ground. We have genetics, we can look at how people have interacted and reproduced and so on. Linguistics is a big part of that as well. So the more we know about language, just in the abstract and in general, the more we know about the past. Second thing to think about is the implications for linguistic diversity today. So language is a window into human cultures and the human mind, and we tend to assume that, you know, 7,500 languages is a lot. And so maybe between those languages collectively, we've got the sum total of the sorts of variation we can see in languages. And I think this study shows pretty well that that's very unlikely, that, you know, even a couple of thousand years ago, there were a lot more languages that that may well show many more different patterns than we see today. So those are the science side of things. I'd also say there's a personal aspect to language loss, language reclamation, and so on as well, that as individuals, we value our languages and we value the you know, ways of speaking, ways of signing, and so on. So I was listening to the ads just before this segment came on and thinking, I haven't heard Boston accents like that for a while. I'm really happy to hear them again.
6: Yeah.
7: And so, you know, that extrapolates up as well.
6: All right. That's Yale professor Claire Bowen talking about a study on the golden age of languages, language loss, and the diversity of languages. Claire, thanks so much for chatting with us here on the Curiosity Desk.
7: Great. Thanks very much, Edgar. Great to be here.
6: So as we just heard, many languages have disappeared over the course of human history, but one has been brought back from dormancy right here in Massachusetts, the Wampanoag Language Reclamation Project. It's a decades-long initiative, the first of its kind, to bring a sleeping tribal language back into use after 150 years. The project was co-founded by Jessie Little-Dobaird, an MIT linguist whose work has been lauded internationally and earned her a MacArthur Genius Grant. And she joins us now. Welcome, Jessie Little-Dobaird, to the Curiosity Desk.
8: Good to meet you, and thanks for having me.
6: Yeah, of course. So tell us a little bit about what is the Wampanoag Language Reclamation Project? What do you do?
8: So I'm part of a team, four communities. There's surviving three historic communities of the Wampanoag Nation and one Wampanoag band. We all work together toward fulfilling a language prophecy of a time when language would return home to the people. So that involves making teaching material, meeting with the community every month to see what they would like as far as curriculum is concerned. We work on a dictionary, textbooks, and teach grammar to the teachers so that they can be trained to build curriculum sets for curriculum nests. We have family immersion camps and children's programs and elders only classes and mommy and me classes and all sorts of domain specific language nests where people get together and are immersed as well as master apprentice, which is speakers and non-speakers or new speakers, nascent speakers, getting together having daily life in the language. That's a master apprentice program where we move people up the ACFL scale from novice to intermediate high, and then we sort of train them to manage groups of speakers, and we cut them loose on the community, and we make speakers.
6: Man, I mean, it's a robust program. The project's been going on for something like 30 years. How did you get started on this?
8: We started having some community meetings, and I reached out to an elder educator in our sister tribe, Akwena Wampanoag tribe. I'm from the Mashpee Wampanoag tribe, and asked her if she had given any thought at all to language, Wampanoag language. And she said it was something that had been in the forefront of her brain for several months. So I said, great, let's see what we can do. And we both organized our communities for an intertribal meeting. And we were later joined by the other two communities. We started with a committee of roughly around 60 individuals to just talk about Wampanoag language. And at the time, we were really unaware that we were the first American Indian people to use an alphabetic writing system. We were unaware that we had hundreds of documents written in our language that our grandparents had left for us. And we were also unaware that reclaiming a language with no speakers had never happened before, and really grateful we didn't know that. I'm really grateful I didn't know that because I might have been really.
6: Do you think you would have given up somewhere along the way if you knew that it had never been done? You'd be like, I guess it can't be done then.
8: No. I was quickly reminded in my first year at MIT by other colleagues that it had never been happened. The likelihood of it happening was slim. So I knew after I had researched on my own for a couple of years, I was made aware of that. But I didn't give up because it's not just me. It's an entire nation of people working on this together.
6: So how did you do it? Like, what is the work of actually doing? I mean, you say this is something that it hadn't been spoken in 150 years. How do you get it back?
8: Well, one of the first things I did was I was working with the late Professor Ken Hale, and he was my hero and my mentor. And the first thing we did was standardize the orthographic system, because while our grandparents were using an alphabetic writing system, at the time, everyone had their own orthographic conventions. There was no such thing, sort of like an English Oxford dictionary type of thing.
6: Yeah.
8: And the rule for spelling an item was spell it any old damn way you want. And so the first thing we did was standardize the orthographic system. And then I started working on a layperson's grammar and sort of just looking at the structure of language and looking what other scientists had done before me, and getting trained on how to read those papers. And then I started making scripts that contain the parts of speech that I wanted to focus on, person A, person B, person C, and record them on cassette tapes. That's how long this was ago. And so I started making myself teaching language tapes, and whatever I was learning that particular couple of weeks, I would make lessons for the community that were digestible, and was teaching the community at the same time I was learning. But over the years, I came to see that there's a lot more involved than for language reclamation than just speaking. We had to come up with a system that incorporated training community members as well, and not relying on people that would need to be paid to work, because it's decades worth of work. So you need people in the community that are there and that are going to stay there, number one. You need language policy. So especially if you're working with multiple groups that have their own tribal governments, you need to have established language policy to keep things moving forward. You need to talk about how curriculum is managed. You need to talk about how funding's managed, how the product is distributed or not. There's a lot that goes into language reclamation, more than just sort of make the lesson and go down the road.
6: Yeah.
8: And we've learned by trial and error. You know, for a long time, we relied heavily on textbooks and workbooks. And I will tell you, you will never, ever make a speaker from a workbook or a textbook. So if that's your goal, you might want to look at that again. However, you definitely need those, because you need teachers that are trained and trained to make comprehensive curriculum that is going to touch the areas you're looking at. In order to do that, they need to be trained in grammar. So so everything really does have its place at the end of the day.
6: You're listening to The Curiosity Desk. We're speaking with Jesse Little Doe Baird of the Wampanoag Language Reclamation Project. What were some of the challenges you faced along the way? I mean, they must have been large and daunting.
8: I guess one of the things I found a little bit daunting was going from working as a social worker with homeless families to studying linguistics, which never was on my radar. That's a big change, a big career change. And I had four children at home at the time, small children. So that was daunting. And another issue is that language reclamation work, and Claire can probably tell you too, linguistics in general is not the most sexy business and career on the planet. And it's usually boom or bust where funding is concerned. So that's a huge challenge.
6: Yeah.
8: And in order to reclaim language fully and have everyday conversations in the community, people need to be on the job every day. And that means that they have to pay their rent and their mortgages and buy groceries, so that they need paychecks. So that's a challenge. Asking us why we're doing it. That's been a bit of a challenge. But I think beyond that, I don't think anything's been insurmountable. I think it's hope anybody... Anybody that has something to base work on, some documentation, something there, recordings, This is a possibility for your community if that's your situation.
6: But how did you, I mean, you point out the fact that it was a career change for you, you have four kids at home. I totally get that, you know, this thing that is driving you because you are doing it for an entire people, for an entire community. But like, how did you end up embracing being the person to do this?
8: I'm not sure. I think the language picked me. I had a vision, which is a little bit different than a dream. You're not asleep, but you're not awake either. It's complicated. But I had a vision that lasted 3 nights, and at the end of that, on that third night, folks from my community actually talked to me in English, and so then I had some concept of what had been going on, I was just, before that, I was riding down a particular road here on the Cape, and most of the place names in Massachusetts are still, well, not most of them, but many of them are still in Wampanoag, and most of the towns on the Cape are in Wampanoag, and I saw a sign for Sipawisset, which would be properly pronounced Sipawisset, place of the little river or the brook. And I don't know why, but when I read that, I processed in my head, oh, hello. I think those folks are speaking to me in Wampanoag. Could that be my language? And the minute that I made that connection, the very second that I made that connection, it was like somebody reached inside of me and turned something on that had been there just sort of resting, I guess. And I was pulled to language like you need oxygen. I just had to do that thing.
6: That's incredible. Incredible. Well, thank you for sharing that with us. We've been speaking with Jesse Little Doe Baird, MIT linguist and co-founder of the Wampanoag Language Reclamation Project. Really appreciate your time here on the Curiosity Desk.
8: Thank you.
6: And I am joined now in studio by the one and only Jared Bowen, host of The Culture Show, which is coming up in just like 2.5 minutes. Can you give us a preview, Jared? What's on the show today?
9: Can. Of course, we think we know the story of E. Jean Carroll, who twice sued Donald Trump and twice won in a civil sexual assault and defamation case, and then again for defamation. Well, there's a new documentary called Ask E. Jean, and it's by filmmaker Ivy Mirapol. We'll talk to her about that. By the way, this film is not getting distribution for reasons you might imagine. Yeah. I'll ask her about that as well. So it's important that we talk about it. Architect Justin Crane will join us. He's a principal at Cambridge 7, about his philosophy of not out with the old, in with the new, but using the old in terms of old civic buildings.
6: Good city for using
9: exactly.
6: The old.
9: And then the Jack of Hearts Club is a musical that is getting so much buzz in Provincetown, homegrown. I'm going to talk to its originator, John Richardson, who wrote the book, music, and lyrics. And I saw it. It's fabulous. I can't wait to talk to him.
6: Excellent
9: about
6: stuff.
9: It.
6: That is Jared Bowen and The Culture Show coming your way in just under 2 minutes now. Another great show from them, so do not go anywhere. As for us, that about does it for now. The Curiosity Desk is produced by Aidan Connolly, Rachel Armani, Olivia Corsio, and Hannah Loss. Our intern is Mukta Dharmapurikar, Patty Daniels, and Jamie Bologna. Always keep us from going dormant. Our engineers, John McClaw Parker. Special thanks today, too, to Andrew Massawa and Colin Cockrell. We'll be right back here in 23 short hours. If you can't wait that long, check out the podcast version of the show. You can get that wherever you get your podcasts. Till next time, I'm Edgar B. Herbick III. Stay curious out there.
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9: I'm Jared Bowen. Coming up on The Culture Show, E. Jean Carroll spent decades as a journalist, advice columnist, and singular television personality before becoming the woman who took Donald Trump to court twice and won twice. Filmmaker Ivy Mirapol joins us to talk about Ask E. Jean, her new documentary tracing Carroll's unconventional life, fearless public voice, and the battle that has made her a model of modern-day defiance. Plus, can a 120-year-old building do three jobs at once? Revere's McKinley School is becoming a preschool, city offices, and a regional 911 center. Architect Justin Crane joins us about his design philosophy of building out the old rather than being in with the new. And we venture to Provincetown in 1963 by way of the new musical, The Jack of Hearts Club. Its creator, John Richardson, who wrote the book, music, and lyrics, joins us to talk about his little musical that's become a big, sold-out hit. That's all right now on The Culture Show.
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9: 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For decades, E. Jean Carroll made a career out of other people's stories. She was a magazine journalist, television personality, and the advice columnist behind Ask E. Jean in Elle magazine for more than 25 years. Then in 2019, Carroll told a story of her own. She recounted how Donald Trump sexually assaulted her in a New York department store in the 1990s. Trump denied it and attacked her publicly. Carroll took him to court and won. In 2023, a jury found Trump liable for the attack and for defaming her. Immediately following the verdict, he publicly defamed her again, or so a jury decided when she took him to court a second time, and won again, this time awarded $83.3 million. The new documentary, Ask E. Jean, is interested in much more than the woman we came to know outside a courthouse. Filmmaker Ivy Mirapol moves back through Carroll's wildly unconventional life, from Miss Cheerleader USA to her own brand of gonzo journalism to her long-running, no-holds-barred advice column, all as a way of understanding the wit, nerve, and contradictions of a woman who refused to be framed as a liar by the president.
14: If you were concerned about being dragged through the mud, why would you choose to sue Donald Trump?
15: Because he called me a liar. And I couldn't let it stand.
16: I called you right after the attack.
17: I was very disappointed that you wouldn't report him.
16: They never would have believed me.
17: You were more famous than he was.
16: Here comes this huge attorney, Robbie Kaplan. She laid out the case. If women could see what kind of questions their fellow woman is asked when she brings charges against a powerful man.
18: Were you wearing underwear? Did you wear a bra? Are you taking any medications or drugs? Have you ever had acting classes?
16: No.
9: Ask E. Jean screens tonight in Provincetown before a sold-out audience, but it's also screening August 27th as part of the Nantucket Film Festival's Summer Doc series. Ivy Mirapol, welcome to The Culture Show. It's great to have you here. Congratulations on the film.
19: Thank you so much. Thanks for having me.
9: Well, let's talk about, I think so many of us are meeting E. Jean Carroll in a way we didn't expect to, all of her history, the nuances. And it's really, it's two people. It's we're meeting a woman who is a victim and understanding her going through that process, but also just understanding her. How much of her did you know prior to this project?
19: You know, I knew so little about her. I vaguely knew that she had an advice column, that she was a hugely popular advice columnist. So I had no idea that for 26 years she had had this advice column in Elle magazine. And friends of mine said, how could you not know Auntie E? She's like, you know, people just were really, she had a huge following. But I really didn't know much about her. So I read the excerpt from her book, What Do We Need Men For?, where she tells, you know, she kind of pivoted in writing that book while during, it was post the Me Too movement. She started writing a list of her own hideous men that she'd had experiences with and wrote about this interaction, assault, Donald Trump, at Bergdorf Goodman. So that was excerpted in New York Magazine. And that was the first time I really was like, just, it really compelled to find out who she was. I mean, I did that, her voice, the way she told that story, really. So I started digging in and I thought she, I mean, her gonzo journalism, she was the first female editor at major male magazines, I mean, it was a male-dominated world of magazine publishing at the time in the mid-90s anyway, but then she went even further and became the first female editor at Outside Magazine, Esquire, Playboy. She had just had an incredible career. And I think you need to understand who she was then to understand how she became the only woman to really to take Trump to court all the way.
9: Well, before we get to the trial and the deposition, some of which we just heard in that trailer, I want to ask about who she is as this brash, strong, indomitable career woman versus the woman who was afraid, as she talks about in this film, to come forward when the assault happened. And how,
19: yes.
9: Because this is what your film does. It forces us as the audience, and probably what views so much of society holds, about how those two individuals can be reconciled.
19: Exactly. And that's really what, once I started to understand that about E. Jean, that's when it really felt like this was a film. Because honestly, and just to back up, I wasn't, you know, we already knew Donald Trump was a sexual predator. 26 other women had accused him of similar things. So it wasn't that story. It was E. Jean, her experience, which was that she was this incredible, independent, you know, unapologetic person who forged a path for herself in New York City as this writer and journalist. And as she would say, had a seat at the men's table in the boys' club. And she did everything she could to achieve within that world. Now, what does that look like? What are you, you know, what are you burying in yourself, or what are you flattening, or what are you ignoring? What are you accommodating? What are you being agreeable about that actually isn't good for you? These were all questions that she didn't even think about there. She just thought, you know, I can handle this. I'm tough. And I think that was what, it's so important that we understand that both of those things can be true, that she is someone who was giving great advice to a lot of her readers and an audience, but she couldn't take that advice herself when it happened to her.
9: How is it for you to understand this as a woman of a certain generation, where this conversation is more front and center than it certainly was in E. Jean Carroll's time rising up, to understand that she had to bury this because that was her, at the time, her only way through this?
19: I mean, I think it's so important. I mean, I think, you know, women are still living through this, right? We're still, and girls, this, you know, idea that you, if you are, let me put it one way. E. Jean and I talk a lot about the idea that consent and non-consent can coexist. And it sounds, and it's something that it's not the legal system doesn't allow, the justice doesn't allow it, but it's actually the truth. It's what happens. You know, you can be having fun until it's not, all the way up until it's not. And that's okay to say that, but women are not, you know, typically allowed to even say that. It's like, so then we, that's why E. Jean, even by the end of the film, even though intellectually she knows this isn't true, she still feels it's her fault. And so that to me is like the painful, like the core, what we're getting at here, that it's still a problem today. And I feel it. I know. I mean, you know, it's just so I think to see a woman like E. Jean, who's so powerful, successful, inspiring, and an older woman talking about this is something we could all use. You know, we need to hear this.
9: Well, talking about how this still so much exists in our society today, there is a moment in your film which I think stops a lot of people, certainly stopped me, when she makes the decision that she should appear as close as possible to the woman she looked like when she was assaulted by Donald Trump, even going to rehire the makeup person who did her makeup for that television show, because
19: exactly.
9: She has to show the jury that she's somebody, I'm paraphrasing, but somebody who's effable.
19: Yes.
9: By appearing as a younger woman.
19: Which is so, I mean, to me, I kept thinking, like, do people not realize that she's older now? I mean, first of all, I was like, everyone, you know, is saying, what, Trump would be interested in an older woman? Well, she's only a couple years older than Donald Trump. And when they met, she was 52. So, yeah, the emphasis on the looks, well, it's because he was mounting, you know, his big defense she was not my type. Over and over again, she's not my type. So Robbie Kaplan and team with Eugene had to show that not only that, yet she was very much his type. She was very much his type. And then she has to look as close to his type even now, at when this all started at age 75, and now she's 82.

0: news because there's not enough time to really. That was reported, but I don't think it really landed with people. And we have audible gasps in the audience when that section of the film plays because, as you said, he mistakes Eugene for his wife, Marla. And then Robbie Kaplan follows up very quickly because she's such a brilliant lawyer, too, saying, well, would you say that all three of your wives were your type? And he says, oh, yeah. Oh, yeah.
1: Yeah,
0: And that's it.
1: and it like it's so much for just one of many reasons to see this film because this is not a quick thing either. This is a man who really is confounded for a bit because he can't understand that this is not his
0: He doesn't know
1: wife.
0: what's going on. Yes.
1: I'm speaking with Ivy Meeropol, the director and producer of the documentary film Ask E. Jean, which will next premiere after a sold-out screening in Provincetown tonight at the Nantucket Film Festival's Summer Doc Series in late August. Well, let me ask about the access that you had to these deposition tapes and then being in the courtroom with her and how you saw this unfold, calling to mind another bit that we had in the trailer that we played where Eugene points out the questions she's being asked by an attorney, but by another woman as part of this legal process.
0: Yes, I'm so we the access so we would we had quite a challenge at first figuring out how to tell the story of the trials because you're not allowed to film in there, there's no audio recordings, there's so I went and witnessed the first trial and it's incredible. And then I started asking Robbie Kaplan, were the depositions videotaped, and to discover that all hundreds of hours of this stuff. So they gifted me that. I shouldn't say gifted. They handed it over to me. They allowed me to use the film. No, we would never, no one would ever see those depositions if they hadn't given it to us because they were never made public. And what you see in the depositions is you really experience Eugene having like just the barrage of questions that from Alina Haba, Trump's attorney, who first kind of apologizes. You hear, we use
1: Yes.
0: that in the film where when they're beginning, she says, I just want to say, as a woman, I know I'm a lawyer, but they're going to have to ask you some tough questions. And then she really does. I mean, but the thing that's so amazing about E. Jean and that people are so floored by, at myself included, is that she just takes these questions and she does not let them diminish her, who she is. So she'll be asked something like, and you see it in the film, so how many men did you date at that time? The implication being, oh, she's a loose woman, right? And this is Eugene. She says, oh, it was such a gorgeous array of chaps. Let me think. You know, it's like she gives it right
1: Yeah.
0: back. And I just found that so refreshing. And you can, and as an older woman, she can do that. And you feel like a lot of the younger women who went through the Me Too process had who really were kind of forced to say, I didn't know what would happen if I went up to that room, or I didn't, I wasn't flirting or whatever. Eugene is saying, I was flirting all the way up until it turned. And she tells the story. And that's what makes it believable, even though it's this unbelievable story of her telling Donald Trump to try on a lingerie. I mean, so I just, it all kind of came together, but the depositions have made this film something so important that I couldn't have even foreseen.
1: It takes us beyond the headlines and I think the cursory understanding that so many of us had of her and the situation and this trial, including the last quarter of the film, where I think that people saw these verdicts, all of these jurors unanimously find in her favor between both trials, that this was wrapped up in a nice little bow and she got what she, the judicial system decided she should have, but it's anything but. I want to talk about both her and you because you're screening at these film festivals, but this has not been picked up by a distributor. You point out in the film that she lost her column at Elle magazine after she made her recounting of that time in Bergdorf's public,
0: That's right.
1: which makes no sense. Elle magazine says it was economic reasons, but we all know, especially if you have a public figure who's getting lots of headlines, you want to exploit that if you're in business, not fire them. But is this the
0: And
1: reason that you don't have a distributor right now?
0: I'm sure. I mean, it's from the beginning with this film, even when Trump hadn't been reelected. So when he got reelected, then things got tricky again. But it was hard to raise money. It's hard to maintain a

0: budget. It was hard to get people interested. And then, we went the independent financing route, and I have donations and equity investors and a lot of, people who really believed in the film, but it's like cobbling together the budget like that is takes a lot longer and it's harder. But then we found the film was where we wanted it to be, and we're really proud of it. And we went to Telluride and had an incredible premiere and had great reviews and all sorts of enthusiasm around it. It was clearly there's audience for it, and not a single offer, not a single offer. And that was last almost a year ago now, and it has been a very long haul. And we are putting the film out theatrically with a distributor, Abramarama, who are wonderful. It's they're not a studio. We don't have like the backing of, and then there's no streamers making us offers either. So we have to figure that next part out after we do as many screenings as possible. But it's so frustrating because we know people want to see this. And this is what's happening everywhere. The suppression of like this is considered dissent, right? It's like I'm not reporting anything new. And I didn't politicize this either. This is a film about what happened to E. Jean and her story. And yes, there it's Trump, but it's not a in itself, I could have used it as an opportunity. I'm not a fan of Donald Trump myself. And we could have really done a lot more with it that way, but we've remained laser focused on E. Jean's story because that was what was more important to us as filmmakers. And I just think that, yeah, this is people don't know that this is a film that's actually really fun and inspiring, and it's not just a slog through painful memories. It's also I think it's galvanizing.
1: Well, she's an extraordinary, I mean, you have an extraordinary subject there because she is
0: Oh
1: so
0: my
1: fun,
0: God, I know.
1: especially palling around with Hunter S. Thompson. I mean,
0: I
1: she's
0: know.
1: incredible. Anybody who spends that much time in Montana, I mean, you just have to love them for her adventuresome spirit. But to that
0: She
1: end, that was
0: is.
1: the other part of the question I was asking you is, so you're experiencing this on the business side, the suppression, and she
0: Oh,
1: talks
0: yeah.
1: about the avalanche of slime that has come her way, the hate, the death threats that have come her way since these two verdicts. How is she withstanding this? She
0: Oh.
1: talks about her own, the own physical toll it's taken on her.
0: Oh, it's horrific. I think it's just shocking. People should be, I mean, just shocked by what, I mean, but it's not far. I mean, look at how the president talks about people. I mean, didn't he just was horrible, vicious about, former President Biden, like ripping into him, saying he wishes, hopes he suffers and all. I mean, it's like he's just a horrible person. And the followers, I'm not gonna say everybody who voted for him is like this, but many of them are dangerous, really angry people. They threatened E. Jean's life. They threatened her with rape. They threatened, they say, we know where you live. But she is, as you can imagine, she knows how to handle a gun, and she has one. She's very she has two very big dogs you see in the film. She is just, she's pretty resilient. I mean, we've had to have protection. When we traveled to film festivals together, we always made sure we had protection for her. It's just ridiculous. It's crazy. It's just this is where we are though, and it's scary. She's but she's working on a new book, and she's trying not to let it completely shape the rest of her life. I think that's part of what, she went through so much in the 7 years of all of this.
1: Well, I just want to end by asking, as we talk about that climate here in 2026, I would want to quickly ask about your own experience. You people might recognize your last name. You made a documentary film about your grandparents, Julius and Ethel Rosenberg. As you look at their experience in this country and the E. Jean Carroll experience, are they linked?
0: Well, it's interesting because I didn't think of them as being linked when I first started working on this with E. Jean. It was all about E. Jean. But I will tell you that, I went in when I went to the courtroom where her trials took place, both trials. I did not realize until I went there for the first day, it's the same courthouse where my grandparents were tried
1: Wow.
0: and sentenced to death. So that was a quite a chilling moment, and it made me re start to reflect even a little more on, I mean, it makes me reflect, what am I drawn to? Is this is part of who I am, and that I'm drawn to these kinds of stories, I think. But I think it's pretty telling. I mean, just the only relation I can think of right now, or the only comparison, is this, that Eugene being vilified, like that you have, and that's what happened to my grandparents. So you're dehumanized, you're vilified, you are no longer, a human being, who has a life and has real, and is actually going through very difficult thing to tell their story. I'm not trying to compare in any way, because my grandparents were arrested for something, that wound up somewhat being true, that they were involved in. But I just think that the way our society, like, quickly, and people in power abuse their power by going after and diminishing people and dehumanizing, that's where it feels very relevant.
1: Well, Ivy Meeropol, again, congratulations on the film. It is fascinating, and we have pledged to keep spreading the word about your film, especially for the conversation we had about not a distributor. I know you want to go back to Provincetown. We'll keep sharing where your film
0: I
1: is going to be
0: do.
1: playing. Thank you so much for being with
0: Thanks.
1: us.
0: Thank you. It was a real pleasure talking to you.
1: Likewise, Ivy Meeropol is the director and producer of the documentary film Ask Eugene. You can catch it on August 27th as part of the Nantucket Film Festival's Summer Doc Series. Well, coming up, how do you give a century-old public building a new civic life? That's next on The Culture Show. Stay with us.
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0: So if you're in a gateway city,
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5: I'm Jared Bowen. 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For generations, the McKinley School in Revere had one job, educate children. Now the historic building is being asked to do something considerably more complicated. Its next life will put preschoolers, city offices, and a regional 911 dispatch center all under the same roof. Each comes with radically different demands, and all of it has to fit inside a building the city will preserve rather than tear down. It's a vivid test of civic architecture. How do you make an old public building work for the way a community lives now and in the decades to come? Justin Crane is a principal at Cambridge 7 and part of the team transforming the McKinley School. His design philosophy, that is very much centered on the reuse of our now historic buildings. Justin Crane, welcome to The Culture Show. It's great to have you here.
6: Thank you for having me. It's great to be here.
5: Tell me about your interest in architecture as we look at our existing landscape, especially in a region like this one with our very historic buildings.
6: It's an exciting time to be doing renovations and adaptations of historic buildings because a lot of the work that I do is civic architecture for city governments, and they're trying new combinations of activities, which is driving new types of architecture in these historic buildings, holding things that the people who designed them originally never could have imagined together. And what it does is that it brings new life to old buildings. It allows for revitalizing civic landmarks like the McKinley School. And it's providing cities opportunities for reaching more members of the community and engaging them in new ways.
5: Well, I would imagine it would be perhaps easier to just build a building and make it what you want for a 2026 audience and patrons walking in and out the door. Do you appreciate the challenge of this? Do you appreciate the responsibility of this?
6: The challenge is fun because it's forcing us to really think on the spot about what we're finding. We plan as much as we can, but it's, you know, we're trying these really innovative building types. So the McKinley building, for example, while these combinations of uses are creating new life for the building, they're giving new convening spaces for the community, each one of these has to have separate entrances. So the preschool, the 911 call center, the city offices have their own separate entrances, their own separate building systems like air conditioning and electricity. And so part of the challenge with this project is making sure that you know what part of the building you're going into. They each need distinct entrances with distinct identities. So for the call center, we are actually removing just a section of what had been a 1927 addition for a new entrance that also allows for all the communication systems that have to come into the call center. But also what this is doing is that this is opening up a corner of the original 1904 school building. It's a part of the building that hasn't been seen for 100 years. And the contractor had painstakingly removed bricks from the chimneys of the 1904 building, brick by brick, taken them down to the ground, and now they're using that to rebuild a section of the 1904 building where the preschool is going to be housed.
5: It's fascinating to hear about not only the process, but the pride in this process. I sense your energy as you're describing what the contractor is doing. What to you is the value in making sure that buildings like that one and others like the Armory in Somerville or the Foundry in Cambridge are preserved rather than be demolished and have something new rise in its place?
6: So they bring community pride, as with the Revere School. It's a school that the McKinley School, generations of people growing up in Revere went to that school. They have fond memories of it. Community was formed around that building. The Foundry building in Cambridge, it tells the story of the industrial past of East Cambridge. So community really is founded in these buildings. There's civic pride. There's also a really important sustainability component to this. And just to provide some perspective, so there are 125 million existing buildings in this country. 50% of those are now more than 50 years old, which would count as historic in a lot of districts. If you keep those buildings and put these new activities inside those buildings, you are saving about 50 to 75% of the carbon dioxide that would otherwise be released into the atmosphere building a new building. And meanwhile, there is about 1 billion square feet of space in this country every year that is being demolished and rebuilt. That's the size of Manhattan that's being demolished and rebuilt. So you can imagine that if we are finding new ways to reuse these historic structures, it's also really good for the environment because we're keeping a lot of carbon from being released into the atmosphere.
5: And as you look at these historic structures time and time again now, as you move from one project to the next, is there something fundamental you've begun to recognize about how even though an architect and builders 100 years ago might not have been envisioning a 911 call center, in some way they do seem to be designing for 2026?
6: It's an interesting question. There are aspects of the way buildings were designed, say, 100 years ago that still work really well because they relied more on natural lighting. They had tall, frequently spaced windows that we take advantage of now for natural lighting. There are other things that we are correcting in all of the civic buildings that we're working on now. So, for example, if you think of the sort of classic 100-year-old city hall or school, you have to go up a big flight of steps to get into that school. And that's not universally accessible. In other words, if you're in a wheelchair or you're pushing a stroller, you need to use another entrance. And so that's something that we've been making better on all of the buildings that we're working on. We want civic architecture to feel welcoming to everybody. At the McKinley building, the preschool first floor is about 5 feet above ground level. And so working with Landscape Architecture Agency, we are designing a ramp that goes through a landscaped berm and then cross a little bridge that goes over a rain garden. So it just seemed like a delightful, joyful way to arrive at school. It also distinguishes the entrance and it makes it, again, accessible to everybody.
5: That sounds gorgeous. I'm speaking with Justin Crane, principal at Cambridge 7 and part of the team transforming the McKinley School, which we're talking about by way of example. What drew you to this work and wanting to do this very specific work?
6: Well, I actually started out in filmmaking, which we might talk a little bit more about the founding of Cambridge 7 and how interdisciplinary and collaborative it is. And the thing that I really like about film is the stories that it tells. And historic buildings have long stories to tell. The Foundry building is another good example. And if you walk into that building, you'll see that there's an interpretive graphic that we designed.
5: I just want to mention for people that we're talking about a building in Cambridge that now houses many arts programs and making and things of that nature.
6: And this graphic relates the making that's happening in the building now to the making that happened in that building 100 years ago. because the Foundry Building was actually the site of labor action in the early 20th century that led to the passage of the first Minimum Wage Act for women. And so it ties what working conditions were for women in factories 100 years ago to what's happening in STEM now and how they are still underrepresented. And by way of further explanation, the Foundry is another really interesting example with a funding model that I had never heard of before. The ground floor of the renovated Foundry Building now houses all sorts of arts, maker spaces. The top two floors are market rate and nonprofit office spaces. And so the profits from those offices, which are located in Kendall Square, the profits from those offices support all of the public programming happening on the ground floor.
5: Which is just fabulous. I know that libraries across the country are looking at that same model. Well, you are a filmmaker. Like a journalist, you can create a narrative. My next question was going to be about Cambridge 7 and to tell us about the philosophy of your architecture design firm, which also I experienced it recently because it has a great public gallery open during your office hours for artists who are putting their work on view.
6: And that gallery is in the spirit of the founding of Cambridge 7. It was founded in 1962 by seven partners, and some of them were architects, but they also represented other disciplines: urban design, exhibit design, graphic design, filmmaking. And they joined together to enter an international design competition to design the New England Aquarium. And the idea was that they would bring together all these disciplines to make, to synthesize them into a total experience at the aquarium, the graphics, the exhibit design, a space that you can move through to experience it. The gallery was founded by Paul Dietrich, one of the original seven, and it was founded in 1999. He was looking for a way to give more opportunities for artists. At that time, it was artists with whom Cambridge 7 was collaborating. The gallery now features a wide range of artists. But the idea was to give them space, to give them opportunities to advertise their shows. We are in our 100th show now, and artists can sell their work from the gallery. We don't take any commission from what's there.
5: Which is just incredible and such an opportunity for artists, as we've been talking about on the show a lot lately, including yesterday, how the economic pressure is on artists right now. So it's fabulous to hear that. Before you go, I have to also ask you about something so many people are familiar with that is directly tied to Cambridge 7, and that is literally how we look at the T, at least maps and the T logo. Cambridge 7 is behind that design.
6: That's right. And this goes back to the interdisciplinary collaborative founding of Cambridge 7 that I was talking about. So in 1965, the MBTA asked Cambridge 7 to come up with graphic standards for the MBTA. Before Cambridge 7 came along, the lines didn't have colors. The trains were painted, I think, a kind of a drab olive color. And it was hard to get around.
5: So all of the trains, because there was no red line, orange line,
6: exactly,
5: blue line.
6: There was none of that. And Cambridge 7 came up with a design manual, a four-volume design manual. Probably the most iconic thing that came out of that is the T symbol. And that was actually inspired by a trip to Europe by one of the partners in which they saw the metro symbol in Stockholm, which also is a T in a circle. But it's really interesting to compare the two. So the Stockholm T symbol has a circle, but that circle may or may not have an outline. The T symbol that we all know has a broad black outline of the circle. And then the T is slightly different as well. So the Stockholm Metro T has a longer vertical, a shorter horizontal, the way most of us would draw a capital T. The T logo, the horizontal is actually longer than the vertical, so it sits really nicely within the circle. And then the colors of the lines, which you just mentioned. So the original colors were going to be the primary colors, so red, blue, yellow, and then green fit nicely within that. But in tests on site, they determined that the white lettering of the station names didn't stand out very well against the yellow, so they came up with the orange instead. And then you know, there are stories about how the color of the lines relate to the geography of where they go. The red line used to finish at Harvard Square, which is known for its red brick buildings. The green line goes by the Emerald Necklace. The blue line goes underneath the water. And then the orange line is clearly post-rationalized. It's the rationale that they came up with was that it goes beneath Washington Street briefly, which historically used to be called Orange Street. So now we have the orange line.
5: And it has just changed our entire relationship with the T system, which is much improved, I would say, over the last couple of years. But we have an intimacy with it because of the colors. Well, Justin Crane, thank you so much for being here today and walking us through some of your projects and history. It's been great to speak with you.
6: Great. Thank you very much.
5: Justin Crane is principal at Cambridge 7 and part of the team transforming the McKinley School. Again, thank you. Coming up, a new musical takes us inside Provincetown's gay bar scene in 1963. Its creator, John Richardson, joins us, taking us into the Jack of Hearts Club. 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

0: That's from the new musical, The Jack of Hearts Club, now on stage at Provincetown Theatre through September 6th. Set in 1963, the show brings us inside a P-Town gay bar on the last day of summer, where the regulars have gathered for one final celebration before the season ends. But summer isn't the only thing coming to a close. Love affairs, friendships, and a season of seaside bliss are all facing a finale as the characters depart to resume their regular lives. After a sold-out world premiere last fall, The Jack of Hearts Club is back for another summer. Joining me is its creator, John Richardson, who wrote the book, music, and lyrics. Welcome to the Culture Show.
1: Hi, I'm so happy to be here.
0: I am thrilled to have you, because I have to tell you, since last year, people have been telling me about your show. I finally saw it a couple of weeks ago, and it is incredible. This is a show, as I talked about in the pics that I post on Instagram and on my Morning Edition review, this is a show that you walk out feeling so connected to these characters, and you know, you walk out humming the music. That I don't experience that with most Broadway shows I see. How did this, what was the genesis of this show in this moment for you?
1: Well, that is so kind, and it makes me so happy. I love that you came to see it, and we love how this show is resonating with audiences. And I moved to Provincetown from Boston 10 years ago. So I lived in Boston from 2010 to 2017. And then I graduated from New England Conservatory. I got my master's there, and that's where I learned songwriting. And then I moved to Provincetown and started playing in gay bars and in piano bars. And so this story was really born out of my experiences in Provincetown piano bars. And then the other piece is that I'm a student of history. So in college, I studied history. And at NEC, I studied music history. And the history of Provincetown and the history of LGBTQ people has always fascinated me. So that's kind of how this story was born, out of my own experiences and then just kind of my weird obsessions.
0: Well, there's something that is just so endearing about a group of people who come together after having a really joyous summer, knowing that they have to have these last final hours together before they spread out across the country, as happens in Provincetown for anybody who's vacationing. Obviously, they often go to other parts of the country and know that they might not see each other for another year or longer. What to you is the magic in that scenario?
1: Well, we find these characters. This is a story about 10 people in a gay bar on the very last night of summer. And it sort of has this vibe of kind of like the last night of summer camp almost. And that's such a charged moment and I think we all kind of know what that feels like, where there are a lot of goodbyes and it's such a kind of pressure cooker environment. And one thing that I was excited about with this musical is that it takes place in real time. So we meet these characters at about 11:30 p.m. On a Saturday night on the very last night of summer. And then it ends basically at last call at 1 a.m. And in that time, they all need to work out all their little kind of love affairs and heartbreaks and all their goodbyes. And, you know, we're really watching a kind of family have to say goodbye or find belonging there in Provincetown. And so that the fact that it's the last night and that they're all leaving was excellent kind of dramatic material for me to work with.
0: Yeah, something that people have pointed out, and I noticed too, is that so many of these stories involving the gay community often include some sort of violence or trauma, but that is not the case in your musical, just as it isn't always the case in real life. Was that by design?
1: Completely by design, and I'm glad that you picked up on that. Really, the reason that I wrote this musical is because I found this amazing collection of photographs of gay people in Provincetown in the late 50s and early 60s. They're part of a collection of photographs that's housed at an organization in Boston called the Queer History Project. These pictures are these black and white photographs of gay people just having a lot of fun in these bars and out on the beach. And they almost looked like the kind of joy that my friends and I experience in modern times in Provincetown. And these pictures just sort of blew my mind as a historian because I was so used to kind of seeing images of pre-Stonewall gay people kind of hiding their faces or being arrested or having awful things happen to them. But instead, these photographs, they were mugging for the camera and they were making faces and they were just so joyous. And I thought that that's a sort of missing piece in the lineage of telling stories about our queer ancestors, is that this is a musical all about gay people pre-Stonewall, but it's not based in any kind of gay trauma. And so no one is being outed, no one is there's no violence, as you say, against these characters. All the drama is entirely kind of internal. And we're not, just because I focus really exclusively on these 90 minutes that we meet these characters, I really didn't have to focus on how much oppression they would have faced in the outside world. And so that was really important to me to kind of give these characters, who are all fictional people that I made up, and who are played so beautifully by our amazing cast, but I wanted to give those characters a night of pure joy.
0: Well, speaking of that joy, and by the way, if people are just tuning in, I'm speaking with John Richardson, the creator of the Jack of Hearts Club, for which he wrote the book, music, and lyrics. It's on stage at Provincetown Theater through September 6th. I would encourage you to look at tickets now because the last time I checked, there were a number of shows sold out, just like last season sold out. But let's go to the music again. There's a song that I really, really loved because I realized that you, there's, well, let me ask you about this on the other side, about just how much you hearken back to the old musicals, because I feel like I heard everything from Rosemary Clooney to Ethel Merman and just some of these great styles coming back. But here's the song The Conga from the official cast recording of the Jack of Hearts Club.
2: Find

0: Soon our duet, it became a trio, and when we three, oh, we're feeling fine. Our love turned into a carnival.
1: I mean, you have created an epic earworm there. Since I picked that this morning, it's been just in my head all day. But tell me about your, well, that song in particular, but your other musical influences.
2: Yeah, absolutely. That song gets stuck in all of our heads, and we obviously love it, but sometimes it's hard to get those doo-doo-doos out of all of our heads. So, I've just been in love with musical theater, especially kind of golden age musical theater, since I was a little kid. And so those songs and that era of music are, I think, just in my bloodstream. I was listening to Damn Yankees a lot while I was writing this show. And I figured that a lot of the characters in this bar would have loved that. There are two characters in the show, Timmy and Arthur, who are like fanatics of the musical Gypsy. And so in the Jack of Hearts Club, they are performing a bunch of performance numbers for their friends, and they're doing a kind of musical review. And so for those specific numbers, I was very focused on evoking musicals from the 40s and 50s and early 60s that they would have loved and they would have loved to sing. And so that music is contrasted with the other half of the score. This is purely kind of musical theater moments where the characters look out at the audience and sing about their feelings. And so those two kind of musical worlds are existing sometimes very close to each other. And that was really fun to write, you know, writing old kind of vaudeville songs. The conga song that I just mentioned, I think I was listening to, I love that that song, Who's Got the Pain, when they do the Mambo song from Damn Yankees. Yeah. And so I was like, that song always gets stuck in my head. So I was like, I want to write something in that kind of musical world. And so that's sort of one of the early genesis moments of that conga number. So.
1: Well, something I haven't mentioned yet is you are in this world, because not only have you written the book music and lyrics again, but you have also, you're also in the show. You are a character in the show, and that is you at the piano that we're hearing. What is it to be a part of this night after night, so that you're experiencing firsthand not only how your co-stars are embracing the material, but feeling the audience every night?
2: It's an absolute joy. And I'm so lucky. You know, I was sort of born and raised in theater. And I, my whole childhood, I just wanted to be an actor growing up. And then I sort of fell in love with music in my 20s and diverted over there, and I make my living as a musician in Provincetown. But it's been fun to kind of put my actor hat back on and play this character. And, my dream is coming true. Every night that I get to do this show and be there with, you know, my fellow actors, this company, we're all very close. We've become a family because they've all been there for many years as we've been developing this piece. And so just, we feel like a real team. And I just, I really love to not only do the show every week here in Provincetown, but then afterward we go into the lobby and we get to meet folks who stay afterward, and they tell us their stories. Some of them were in Provincetown in that era, and they're so excited to tell us why kind of what they just saw resonated with them. And that is very special to me. I'm just a very happy person in these months.
1: Well, speaking of how people are responding, I noticed the way we enter into the theater to our seats, we're basically passing through the Jack of Hearts Club. And it feels like, I mean, the set design is extraordinary. With the red vinyl seats that we can remember from the old bars and the signs and just the time-wornness of it. Who designed this for you? And that must fuel you all too, to be as if you're going back to 1963.
2: Yeah, I am so lucky to have one of my oldest friends as the director of this show. So I went to a school in Iowa called Grinnell College, and my freshman year there, I auditioned for the musical Urinetown, and a student directed that. She was a year above me. Her name's Lita Hoffman, and Lita directed me in Urinetown. So we met when we were both 19, and I shared the script with her about 3 years ago, and she is the director. And because we've known each other since we were basically kids, we have an amazing working relationship. And she and the theater, the Provincetown Theater, is producing this run. And so she, in kind of collaboration with the theater, have identified the most amazing designers, an amazing creative team. Our set designer is named Shannon, and she's just brilliant. And the detail that she put into the set makes our job as actors very easy, because even underneath the bar, a part of that the audience doesn't see at all, there are like IOUs written there. And so there's lots for us to play with on stage. And she just did a really brilliant job with that set. And this play is a love letter to Provincetown. And so before she, started building that set, she went to all of the famous kind of dive bars all around town and took pictures and got inspiration. I mean, some of these bars haven't really changed very much since the 60s. And so she filled it with these buoys and netting and, a lot of kind of this is a small fishing village, and it especially was a small fishing village back then. And she really has created this beautiful world. So we feel like we're in the Jack of Hearts Club. And we hear that from audience members too, because they are, as you said, walking through the front doors of this place to get to their seats in the theater. And so we feel like they're also a part of this production.
1: Well, John, I have to ask, we only have a minute left, but this is a very important question because the music we played is from a cast album. You've already done that. This show sold out, as I mentioned, last summer. It's selling so well this summer. The governor was just there the other night. Where does this go from here? Do you have eyes on Broadway? Can you get it there?
2: Okay, I mean, I am, because I'm in this play, I literally can't even tell you what's going to happen like next Monday. So I literally am focused. We don't have any plans after this, but my dream is that this play gets done all around the country and all around the world. That's my real dream. We love telling this story, and we think it's an important story of family, and it honors our LGBTQ ancestors. And so, right now there are no plans, but we're excited to see kind of where it goes. Unfortunately, I'm just the writer, so all that is out of my head.
1: Well, John Richardson, I rarely say this, actually hardly ever, but you have it. Congratulations. I mean, it meaning the big word. You have it. This show is incredible. People should get their tickets and go because I guarantee you'll want to have seen it when. Congratulations and good luck with the rest of your run.
2: Thank you so much, Jared. This is a pleasure. I'm so excited that you asked me on. Thank you.
1: No, my pleasure. John Richardson is the creator of the Jack of Hearts Club, for which he wrote the book, Music and Lyrics. The musical is on stage at Provincetown Theater through September 6th. For tickets and more information, visit provincetowntheater.org. Thank you for listening to another edition of The Culture Show. 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That and much more tomorrow. 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I'm Jared Bowen. Have a great day.
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3: 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And on this week's Extra Point, the Celtics' shocking trade of Jaylen Brown has Boston sports fans talking. 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
4: Syria sentences former President Bashar al-Assad to death. He's currently in exile in Moscow.
5: No, Russia has made it clear that they will not hand them over.
4: But the day Putin can't protect Assad, all bets are off. I'm Marco Werman. Also today, huge wait times flying into Europe.
6: I had lots of tequila, to be honest. I was like so stressed out.
4: That's one way to deal with impatience. And we're all about food on today's show.
7: What is the celebratory food that is cooked over live fire, via smoke or coal or direct heat?
4: Yep, barbecue. Still healthier than puffer fish.
8: Those who do eat too much tetrodotoxin can expect tingling at first, then their limbs going numb, and finally, their lungs can stop working.
4: All that and more today, right here on The World.
9: Live from NPR News in Washington, I'm Louise Schiavone. New reporting contradicts what the White House told the press traveling with the president during a recent trip to Turkey. And as NPR's Tamara Keith reports, that may have left reporters vulnerable.
10: President Trump boarded Air Force One as usual, but the Washington Post reports he was then smuggled off the plane in a catering truck and flew on an entirely different aircraft. NPR hasn't confirmed the report, but journalists and White House aides who unknowingly flew on the decoy plane were firmly instructed to keep their window shades lowered. Later, talking to reporters, Trump never let on.
11: Were you aware of any credible threat by Iran against Air Force One?
12: Well, I have a threat all the time. I'm number one on their list. Before you. But if I go, you go. Right?
11: But was there a specific
12: perhaps someday you want to change professions.
10: Tamara Keith, NPR News.
9: In South Carolina, 10 Republicans are competing in today's special Senate primary. Each is seeking the party's nomination to fill the seat of the late GOP Senator Lindsey Graham. After Graham's death a month ago, the state's governor appointed his sister, Darlene, to fill the remaining months of her brother's fourth term. We get details from Gavin Jackson with South Carolina Public Radio.
13: The crowded field includes Representatives Russell Fry and Ralph Norman, former Congressman and Governor Mark Sanford, and local businessman Mark Lynch. Polling has indicated no clear frontrunner, and the race is expected to go to a runoff in 2 weeks between the two top vote-getters. The late senator was known for his foreign policy positions, but candidates seeking to replace him are focused more on domestic issues, such as cutting the federal deficit and affordability. Senator Darlene Graham, a mother and grandmother, has said her brother was an expert on the federal budget, but she's an expert on the family budget. The Republican nominee will face Democrat Annie Andrews, a pediatrician, in November. For NPR News, I'm Gavin Jackson in Columbia, South Carolina.
9: Luigi Mangione was back in state court today in Manhattan for what's expected to be a final hearing before his murder trial gets underway next month. The judge says the jury will be anonymous. NPR's Brian Mann has more.
14: Mangione is accused of gunning down insurance executive Brian Thompson on a New York City street in 2024. Because of the national debate over health care access and insurance costs, Mangione has drawn significant support online, with fans and supporters showing up at the courthouse for each hearing. During during this session, Judge Gregory Caro said jury selection will begin September 8th. He signaled that jurors' identities will be kept from the press and the public. This comes as Mangione's defense team has argued for more media access to the trial. Mangione faces second-degree murder and other charges in state court. A second trial in federal court is expected to get underway in January. Brian Mann, NPR News, New York.
9: On Wall Street at this hour, the Dow is off 190, the NASDAQ down 194. This is NPR News.
15: And from the GBH Radio Newsroom in Boston, I'm Judy Ewell. A Massachusetts family is looking forward to welcoming one of their own home following his release after more than 4 years in a Russian prison. Robert Gilman's family recently said he was near death after months of alleged abuse. His sister, Lexi Hudson, thanked President Trump, saying Robert is only alive today because the president heard about the case and took action. Senator Ed Markey urged the Trump administration to use this case as motivation to advocate for the release of other Americans wrongfully detained in Russia and around the world. The former U.S. Marine was taken into custody in January of 2022 on a disputed assault charge. At last report, he was on a plane en route to the U.S. Commuters who rely on the MBTA are adjusting to a partial shutdown on the Green Line this week. This rider says shuttle buses are working as service is suspended at some stops on the B, C, D, and E branches so crews can perform maintenance work.
16: If the MBTA needs to shut it down, they need to do what it needs to do. It was an express shuttle bus, so I was happy that I was able to get here faster, and the traffic wasn't that bad this morning.
15: Work crews are replacing signal systems and improving accessibility. The shutdown lasts through Sunday. In sports, the Red Sox hoping to rebound against the Toronto Blue Jays tonight. A spate of sunny days without oppressive heat this week. Sun and clouds, highs in the upper 80s this afternoon. Increasing clouds tonight, lows in the 60s. Sunny tomorrow through Thursday afternoon with a chance of afternoon showers, highs in the 80s. Right now it's 87 in Boston. 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
4: This is The World. I'm Marco Werman. Thank you for making it here today. When dictators fall, exile can offer a quick escape, but not necessarily an end to accountability. The former president of Syria, Bashar al-Assad, learned that today, sentenced to death in absentia by a Damascus court, nearly 2 years after rebels toppled his regime and forced him to flee to Moscow. Bashar al-Assad is accused of war crimes committed during the 14-year conflict that left 500,000 Syrians dead. Damascus-based analyst Mutasim Siufi says Syrians are welcoming the decision.
18: He deserves this. Assad is not a president who is seeking asylum in Russia. He is a wounded man.
4: The new post-Assad Syria is taking shape in Damascus. This week, its new government finalized an agreement with Moscow to scale back Russia's military presence on Syria's Mediterranean coast. To learn more, we reached out to Syria analyst Joshua Landis. He heads the Center for Middle East Studies at the University of Oklahoma. I started by asking him if the Kremlin will surrender Assad.
5: No, Russia has made it clear that they will not hand them over. On the other hand, once Putin steps down from power in Russia, there will be a big question mark over that issue, and I'm sure the Syrians will be pushing constantly to revisit it.
4: So is this sentence, this death sentence, more than just symbolism?
5: For the time being, it's not. But it was an important moment. And today, Syria has been carrying out televised court cases. And there was one, a very high-profile one, against Atif Najib, a cousin of the president who was in charge of torturing some young Syrians that sparked this uprising in 2011. And he stood in front of the cameras in a yellow prison suit with big black stripes on it. That was a cathartic moment for Syrians to see these trials and to hear that the president was being condemned to death. And there was a lot of celebration in Damascus. Of course, Assad presented himself as someone protecting Syria's minorities, and many of the minorities feel beaten down today, and they may look at this as a moment of grays rather than black and white.
4: A death sentence then for Atif Najib. How soon do you think that sentence will be carried out, or in a slowly evolving democratic Syria, will he be able to appeal?
5: I don't think he's going to be able to appeal, and it's not clear that Syria is evolving towards democracy. There wasn't a parliament just appointed a few weeks ago, but all the members were appointed directly or indirectly by the president. But clearly, there is a big demand in Syria for retribution and for justice to be served against many of the regime leaders. And this is a big step in that direction.
19: Adjacent to that, is Syria's new leader, al-Shara, is he making moves to assure minorities in Syria?
5: Minorities were very frightened that things could be worse. There was a massacre on the Alawite coast in March of last year. Then there was a massacre in July in the Druze territory. Israel stepped in and has protected the Druze, and the Druze have a quasi-independent statelet that they have established there. The regime has encircled it, and it's being strangled economically. It's not clear how long it will hold out. And the Kurds were defeated. The Syrian Democratic Forces that America had supported were defeated in January, February of this year. So these minorities, the Kurds, Alawites, Druze, have been defeated, and new arrangements are being made. Some are happier than others. But minorities are very worried that this is a very Sunni regime and that they will be second-class citizens in the new Syria.
19: Asma al-Assad, she's British and Syrian national, the wife of Bashar. Is she also holed up in Moscow, and what is her status?
5: She is held up in Moscow, and so are Assad's children. We believe that they have managed to get off a few billion dollars, and they own some tall skyscrapers in downtown Moscow and are leading fairly normal lives. They've been told not to go wandering around the street. One of Bashar al-Assad's sons filmed himself walking down the streets in Moscow, and he was reprimanded for that immediately. So they are living in impunity and living in considerable luxury today.
19: It is understandable why the Assads are in Moscow. Under his regime, Syria was in Russia's orbit. The Kremlin had several military bases in Syria. What sort of deal have Damascus and Moscow now reached about the future of those bases?
5: Well, they just issued an important accord this week in which the two bases, Humaymim, this is the big Air Force base, and then another port, Tartus, are going to be converted not into exclusive Russian military bases, but they are going to be training centers for the Syrian military. But Russia's still going to play a role in both of them. So in some ways, it's a good diplomatic.

0: And the United States is encouraging that, but not pushing very hard.
1: So finally, Joshua, pulling back the lens, we know that more than 3 million Syrians have returned home. What have they found as they've gone back? And are they staying to build a new Syria?
0: They're going back, but the situation, of course, is terrible in Syria because so much of it was destroyed. 90% of Syrians today are living under the poverty line.
1: As you said earlier, it's unclear if democracy in Syria is the end game. But would you say that those who've gone home are mostly rowing in that direction? And is it a cause for optimism for you?
0: It's a cause for optimism that people are going home. The major achievement of Ahmadinejad, this new president, who we have to say used to be the head of al-Qaeda in Syria. He has really transformed himself. He's given up any revolutionary ambitions. He wants peace with Israel, and he wants to rebuild the country. He has done an extraordinary thing, which is to get the embrace of President Trump and to have all American sanctions lifted from Syria. Today, Syria can rebuild, and American oil companies are back there. The World Bank just extended it $100 million in loans to rebuild the financial system. And Gulf countries are beginning to really invest money in Syria. So there is a lot of hope for rebuilding Syria and getting money back and being able to provide a home that Syrians will want to return to. Democracy, big question mark. Most Syrians today, they're very grateful to shut up, and they're willing to put up with a large degree of authoritarianism today because they see good things happening, and they believe it's better for us to have an enlightened dictator. And that's the way many Syrians look at him. Not all. The minorities, 30% of Syrians, tend to be very skeptical.
1: Joshua Landis heads the Center for Middle East Studies at the University of Oklahoma. He joined us today from Washington. Colombia is coping with the aftermath of yesterday's powerful earthquake. Rescue crews and residents are currently searching for thousands of people in dozens of cities in the western coffee-growing heartland of the country. The 7.4 magnitude quake was one of the most powerful to hit the country in decades. Colombia's new president, Abelardo de las Prieya, who took office just last week, announced he was mobilizing, quote, the entire military and police apparatus to respond to the disaster. We'll have more coverage from Colombia on tomorrow's show. Flight delays and packed airports are the usual travails of the busy summer travel season, but this year, passengers heading to Europe are facing additional headaches. The EU has demanded all airports use a new biometric border system. That means non-European passengers entering the 29 countries in Europe's so-called Schengen zone must have their fingerprints taken and faces scanned. The new rules are creating havoc. The World's Europe correspondent, Orla Barry, has more.
2: It was after 5 hours standing in line at passport control in Brussels airport that Shani's Sally whipped out her phone and started recording.
3: I'm still in the queue. It is, I don't even have words. It's been 5 hours now. I feel like I'm going to have a nervous breakdown at any second.
2: Sally, who's from Cape Town, had already been traveling for more than 20 hours. She'd flown to Brussels on holidays with her husband, she tells me. By the time she started recording that video, many passengers had taken to sitting on the ground.
3: I mean, people were like sitting on the floor and actually like scooting their bums up, like, you know, as we went along.
2: After 5.5 hours, Sally made it through passport control. But her ordeal wasn't over just yet.
3: We had a car booked, which we initially booked. It was about 500 euro for 3 days. But because we set our collection time for 9 a.m., when we got there at about something like 12:40, they had released our car and we obviously lost that money.
2: Sally's experience has been repeated by passengers across multiple European airports this summer. As early as last April, when the system first came fully into force, there were already signs of trouble. Max Hume, a schoolteacher from England, found himself stuck at passport control in Milan's Linate airport on his way home.
4: We got people vomiting in the queue because they've been stood in the heat for so long. Babies, there's a pregnant woman in the queue. It was just awful.
2: Hume's flight back to Manchester took off without him and close to 100 other irate passengers.

0: Michael O'Leary, the boss of Europe's biggest budget airline, Ryanair, blames this summer's chaos on what he calls the bureaucratic stupidity of the EU. But he's an equally blunt message for passengers.
1: We will not wait for anybody. Our priority is to those passengers who are at the boarding gate when boarding gate starts. If you're not at the boarding gate when we finish boarding, the plane is going without you.
0: Plans to set up a new biometric border system in Europe have been in the works since 2017.
2: I think it's been a rather chaotic rollout because you've had different officials overseeing the system over such a long period of time.
0: Paul Charles is a travel consultant based in London.
2: The design has changed over that period, and then airports themselves have reacted differently to how this should have been rolled out.
0: Charles says he gets why the new border checks are needed, but rolling them out across 29 countries all at the same time and in the busy summer period was just bad planning, he says. An EU Commission spokesperson said today that close to 50,000 people have already been refused entry since the rules came into effect, and 1,500 of them are considered to have posed a security risk. But some aviation experts say the new border checks are also political. Andrew Charlton, head of aviation advocacy, an independent consultancy, says lawmakers know that talking about stricter border controls goes down well with many voters.
3: It's no more or less political than every other jurisdiction on earth doing exactly the same and turning away undesirable immigrants, you know, at a time when immigration is really an enormous political flashpoint.
0: Still, airports could have been better prepared, Charlton says. In Greece, authorities abandoned the border checks altogether at some of their airports. Travel consultant Paul Charles says that was the right call.
2: It was a wise move by the Greeks to do that, and they will be implementing it at a later stage, off-peak, when fewer people travel. And that's a wise decision by Greece that I think other countries should have taken on board.
0: The EU has warned that come September 6th, airports will no longer be allowed to do that, although there are rumours the EU Commission may extend that deadline. After all those hours at the airport, Shawnee Sally from Cape Town says she still managed to enjoy her break in Brussels.
4: I just had such a laugh afterwards. I had lots of tequila, to be honest. I was like so stressed out. And after that, oh, Belgian beer is amazing. So I just like enjoyed the moment and quickly got over it.
0: It won't stop her going back to Europe, she says. I just hope I don't have to stand for 5.5 hours next time around just to get in, she says. For the World, I'm Orla Barry.
5: For the rest of the show today, food, from a culinary world tour of the best things to eat in hot weather to the people who are already thinking about how to grow food in outer space. That's coming up next on The World.
6: Coming up tomorrow.
7: Mayor Wu, nice to see you.
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5: This is The World. I'm Marco Werman. For the rest of the show today, we want to focus on food. If you're thinking some mouthwatering recipes, yeah, we've got you covered. But food is about way more than just satisfying hunger and cravings. Food tells us who we are, where we're from, even where we're going. And we'll look at all that too. But let's start with those cravings. And what better place to begin than with the classic summertime staple, barbecue. Grilled meat is as diverse as it is universal. That's made very clear in a cookbook that came out last summer. Barbecue, smoked and grilled recipes from across the globe. Chef Hugh Mangum, based in Los Angeles, compiled the recipes and spoke with me when his cookbook came out.
12: what defines barbecue to me, in the truest sense that I've now kind of come to love and learn, is what is the celebratory food that is cooked over live fire, via smoke or coal or direct heat, that is celebratory in, you know, people's rituals. It's a celebration food, whether it's a family of four, whether it's a gathering of 40. All food should be cooked from the heart, in my opinion. You know, that's the best food. But I do believe that barbecue, in its truest sense, is just a gathering, nurturous food that is cooked, you know, using and utilizing fire.
5: I love that celebratory aspect that you bring in there. Where does the word barbecue come from?
12: The word barbacoa is where barbecue is derived from, which, you know, I hate to say co-opted, but, you know, we've used that in the U.S. to make it our national dish, which
5: it's a Spanish word, right?
12: Yes, exactly. I mean, it most definitely is our food here, you know, barbecue, as we call it. But barbacoa, you know, comes from Spanish cooking and cuisine, and it's been around for hundreds of years.
5: And what does it mean literally, barbacoa?
12: The truest sense of barbacoa is, you know, generally meat that is cooked in the ground using fire and or coals.
5: Got it. So in the U.S., barbecue gets traced back to slavery. African Americans, as I understand it, use these cooking techniques to prepare the cuts of meat they could get access to. Is that a central global narrative, kind of people living under terrible conditions and through that deprivation had to figure out how to make do with what they had access to taste good?
12: Yeah, I mean, as a general rule, yes, it was the offcuts. It was the heads, the necks, the legs, you know, the hams, everything that took longer to cook and break down because of intermuscular structure was tended to be kind of, you know, cast away. They used ingenuity to figure out how to cook those cuts to get the best out of them.
5: Aside from the U.S., where do we see that barbecue story kind of coming alive?
12: There's versions of it in Mexico, all over the Czech Republic, all of those kind of Eastern Bloc places as well. Then you get into Southeast Asia, and there's versions of cooking, but it's more high heat. But it's, you know, again, it's all of the things that were kind of cast away initially and then cooked that way.
5: Well, I mean, this is a perfect moment to bring in Mei Chow, a chef in Hong Kong and contributor to this book. Hi, Mei. How are you?
13: Hi, how are you?
5: I'm doing well. So I'll ask you in a second about what you brought specifically to this cookbook that we've been talking about with Hugh. But what are your go-to components for a Hong Kong barbecue?
13: Hong Kong barbecue, there's two types. So what we're most renowned for, because we're in the southern part of China, is a huge part of Cantonese cuisine is roasted meats. Super crispy skin pork belly. We do a char siu, which is actually a roasted pork shoulder with a glazed honey with a sweet and savory marinade. And also we roast duck and goose, and it's super common. And you'll see it on the streets where we'll have it for lunch over rice. If it's in a fancy dinner, it'll be, you know, just a main course. For the one that I specifically chose, which is the char siu, is kind of like a Hong Kong icon. So if you ever come to Hong Kong, you must have it.
5: Yeah, so tell us more about char siu, because I have seen this on menus in pretty much every Chinese restaurant I've ever eaten at. But for purists, what is char siu really about?
13: So char siu, if you literally translate it from Cantonese, it literally means like to roast on a fork. And so our ovens are, these barbecue ovens are actually vertical ovens. And what we're able to do is we first marinate in a sweet and savory marinade. And always we have to pick a certain part of the pork that's soft but also has great marbling, because we want juicy, kind of like that, you know, the succulent fattiness
5: that's
13: coming through. You want the fat. You don't want to have that fat is what makes or breaks it. So you marinate it, and what you do is like you skewer it into these long skewers and you hang it inside the oven.
5: The way you're describing it, I feel like I've never had it authentically here in the U.S. Have you ever eaten authentic char siu in the U.S., Mei Chow?
13: I have my love for, you know, Chinese diaspora food. And so, you know, I do my fair trade of orange chicken, you know, and char siu. I would have to say that, you know, if you really want the best, either use this recipe or come to Hong Kong.
5: That's a very diplomatic way of putting it, I gotta say. Mei, I want to pick up on Hugh's point about barbecue being the celebratory food kind of event. When you throw a typical Hong Kong barbecue, what is the scene like? Is it at someone's home, or do you typically go to a restaurant?
13: We typically go to restaurants, because Chinese barbecue is actually quite technical. Like, it's a huge drum that people barbecue in. So it's not, there's a different type of barbecue that we do friends, but I think my American friends don't understand, because it's literally, it's a fork with two prongs, and that's a different type of barbecue over an open fire, and you can only ever skewer two chicken wings on it. And my friends don't understand why you would spend so much time, barbecuing.
5: And what do you tell them? What is your argument?
13: It's the romance of barbecue, of like all things Chinese. They like sitting around a fire and just chit-chatting, and it's strategic. You need to cook the easy-to-cook stuff first, like the sausages, and then you move on to the chicken wings. You never start with chicken wings. That's an amateur move.
5: Sorting out the real from the fake, chef.
13: Yeah. We take roasted meats really seriously, so I think especially in the roasted duck and the roasted goose category, we really have the masters who do it.
12: And something Mae just said that like resonates as well is like sitting around that fire. There's something so primal about what barbecue truly is in any iteration. There's something about gathering around a fire. That's how civilization started, essentially, once we figured out fire. And it's always been something we've sought out. And food is just the best, most celebratory vessel to do that with.
5: Well, it kind of feels like you're anticipating my next question, Hugh, because in Spain, you've got barbecued root vegetables. In Egypt, there's spiced fish that's barbecued. Aside from the fire, heat, and smoke, what is the common thread all other barbecue?
12: Yeah, so, again, fire is the common thread. Celebration is the common thread, but also, getting together. Generally, you never think about eating barbecue alone. It's something that you do with people, you go out to with people. It's shared food, whether you're in Tokyo and going to get yakitori at an izakaya, or you're in Australia and having some snags, which, are sausages or their version of sausage / hot dogs. It's always something that you're doing amongst people, friends, colleagues. I find it romantic and like it's just, it's beautiful to me. It's just something that I've always kind of gravitated to.
5: Chef Hugh Mangum, thank you very much for coming in. And Chef Mae Chow, thank you for joining in from Hong Kong.
12: Thank you so much.
13: Thank you for having us.
5: The cookbook is Barbecue, Smoked and Grilled Recipes from Across the Globe.

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0: This is The World. I'm Marco Werman. Remember in that last story how I said that barbecue is as diverse as it is universal? Well, same deal with restaurants. For example, an Irish pub in Beijing or a Vietnamese restaurant in Berlin. Okay, how about a Philly cheesesteak joint in Tokyo? Yeah, my co-host Carolyn Beeler is a former Philadelphia resident, and when she was in Japan a couple of years back, she couldn't resist the urge to try Nihonbashi Philly. Its owner has lived in the same central Tokyo neighborhood, Nihonbashi, for three generations. Here's Carolyn.
4: Steak sizzles the same in South Philadelphia as it does in central Tokyo. But Kosuke Chujo tells me it is not as easy as it looks to make an authentic cheesesteak in Japan. It's challenging, says Chujo, who's wearing a Philadelphia Phillies t-shirt and baseball hat behind the grill. You can't find good hoagie rolls or cheese whiz here. That's the classic cheesesteak topper. So there's a pot of homemade cheese sauce bubbling on the stove.
5: And these are your homemade hoagie rolls?
6: Yeah.
4: In the dining area, there's a Phillies game on TV, a SEFTA regional rail map hanging nearby, and graffiti thick with Philly references all over the walls. It is a whole different vibe than the glimmering office towers surrounding Tokyo's Central Train Station outside. Sitting down before the dinner rush, Chujo tells me that when he was young, his was a generation looking toward the U.S., from its jeans and sneaker styles to the music. His classmates were listening to Michael Jackson, but he was into the Philadelphia sound. His favorite artist? Patti LaBelle. Love, Need, and Want You, he says, is kind of a theme song.

0: So when Chujo opened a restaurant in 2011, he made it seem Philadelphia. But the cheesesteaks, they didn't sell well. Visitors told him they weren't authentic, and they were off the menu for a long time. Then in 2021, Chujo and his wife and business partner Tomomi were searching for a way to boost COVID-era business, and they pinned their hopes on bringing back the cheesesteak. So they went on their very first trip to Philly in 2021 on reconnaissance.
1: Breakfast, cheesesteak. Lunch, cheesesteak. Dinner, cheesesteak.
0: 4 weeks of three cheesesteaks a day. His main takeaway? Their cheesesteaks, they needed to be bigger. The cheese whiz recipe took some tweaking, too. Tomomi Chujo was in charge of the whiz.
2: Japanese cheese tastes no good, actually. So when I start making homemade whiz, I try to... Oh my God, I cannot say.
0: She gets nervous when I point the microphone in her direction.
2: It's getting nervous because, it's recorded, so...
0: She says she tested out all the cheeses available at the local Costco. The shredded Mexican-style cheese was the winner, the only one that wasn't grainy in a roux with butter, milk, flour, and heavy cream.
2: And this one, it works. Yeah, Costco is very, very special for us.
0: So, of course, I have to try one of these Tokyo Philly cheesesteaks. All right, we'll take one Philly cheesesteak. Whiz whiz. It is appropriately huge, and I split it with my interpreter, Hiro Sasso. At the table, he eyes the beef, onions, and cheese spilling out of the sesame-covered hoagie roll and picks up his chopsticks. Oh, this is a hands situation, Hiro.
3: Oh, really?
0: Yeah.
3: Okay. Go wild, right? Okay.
0: The cheese sauce is not nearly neon and processed enough to be authentic, but it is very tasty. Mm. It's very buttery. You can taste the butter.
3: I've never had this kind of dish before.
0: Lots of American tourists come through here, but locals too, including Tatsuki Nagano, a Japanese businessman picking up a cheesesteak to go after work.
4: It's awesome.
0: It's awesome?
4: Awesome.
0: What do you like about it?
4: It's more like an American taste. It's very difficult to define, but it just reminds me when I was in the United States, I just had this kind of dish before.
0: Nagano says it takes him back to his grad school days. It is a taste of home for Trey Adams, a Floridian who lives in Japan.
5: It's better than Pat Kings and Geno's for sure if you go to Philly. It's better than that. It's a 9.5 out of 10 right now.
0: Business is booming this year after the Chujo's story was featured in Philly news outlets and got some love from the city's sports teams. Evidence that Kosuke Chujo's long-held affection for Philadelphia, it's mutual.
6: My co-host Carolyn Beeler there reclaiming her Philly roots in Tokyo. One place we don't associate a lot with food, outer space. But for space travelers on long-term missions, they will have to think about food, even grow it themselves in some pretty inhospitable environments. In the spring of last year, the European Space Agency made some baby steps in that direction. It sent a mini food lab known as a bioreactor into space aboard a SpaceX rocket for a 3-hour flight to see what they could actually produce. The goal is to have a working food production plant on the International Space Station within several years. Akhil Shamsul is the CEO of Frontier Space, the British biotech company involved in the food lab. When he and I spoke in April last year, I asked him to describe that bioreactor.
7: It's like a cooking pot or an oven. Fundamentally, what you do is you put your microbes in there, you put them in a nice controlled environment. Essentially, it's a growing vessel for microbes. So let's say we have a yeast, for example, we put them in a bioreactor, bring it into space, we grow them, and then the yeast will produce proteins that we want to use for our application. And this could be from biomaterial, pharmaceutical, or fuel.
6: The rocket was in space for 3 hours. Now it's back down on Earth. When you examine the returned bioreactor, what are you going to be looking for?
7: There will be some influence in terms of the environment it endured, going up, going down, and even though the small time frame of microgravity. Fundamentally, what we will do is we will bring it back down, bring the sample to Imperial, and Imperial will do a lot of post-analysis, just trying to understand how does the biology experience and can we still grow them after all of this journey.
6: You mentioned Imperial. That's Imperial College in London, which you're collaborating with. Yeah. So let's scale back any kind of hopes that you'll send this bioreactor up in space and you'll come back with a steak. I mean, how far away is that concept?
7: Yeah, so it depends on how much funding goes into this development. The technology that we're developing now is a smaller scale bioreactor, and what we're trying to do is trying to get a larger scale within a 2 years timeline. This allows us to grow the larger proteins, but there's one or two steps after that. Is that how do we extract the proteins? How do we then powderize them to make them into, I don't know, steak using a 3D bioprinter, for example?
6: Do the basic facts of being in space limit what you'll actually be able to grow in a space-based lab?
7: Yeah, so I mean, this is something that is the next frontier, right? I think there's a lot of study that still needs to be done in space environment, but the idea of using synthetic biology to produce specific protein is something relatively new. There will be some impact of microgravity in terms of growing the microbes, but there's also been studies showing that they can actually aggregate and yield better production. So there's still sort of uncharted territory that we need to navigate.
6: Yeah, and with the ISS, the International Space Station, I mean, you've got a lot of different food cultures to address. Mm-hmm. The food's got to be appetizing, taste good, whether you're in outer space or not. How are you going about creating tasty food?
7: Again, this is very important, right? I think for morale, just having a nice food that someone can relate, it's extremely important. So the benefit of actually using this kind of precision fermentation is that we can actually cultivate flavor profile compounds, for example. So we can actually make Indian cuisine, Chinese cuisine, to be able to really just produce that food that we can relate to for morale purposes.
6: I'm wondering, Akhil, if when you get to the food kind of proof of concept and it's at scale, are you going to be an official taste tester?
7: It's a good question. I don't know if you've seen the news piece. So BBC was covering this and we actually did a taste test where the chef did a dumpling. The flavor is there. Obviously, there's still some things that need to be fixed, but it's not off-putting. It can actually be quite a nice, tasty meal.
6: What kind of dumpling was it?
7: It was basically ground up yeast put into a dumpling shell, ginger taste. Yeah.
6: Even in space, they say bon appetit. Akhil Shamsul is the CEO of Frontier Space, a British biotech company that's part of the European Space Agency's project to make food in space. Growing food in zero gravity, talk about a steep learning curve. And speaking of food we can learn from, you better know what you're doing ahead of time in Southeast Asia with the pufferfish. Fishing boats haul them in and throw most of them back. Some pufferfish, though, will be brought to market for diners who want to take a chance with the underwater balloon of death, as it's known. Patrick Nguyen brought us this story in June of 2023 from Bangkok.
8: People say the flavor of pufferfish is pretty mild, clean, and only faintly fishy. But hardcore puffer fish lovers hope for a little something extra, warm tingles spreading across their lips.
9: You can actually feel the burning and prickling sensation.
8: Seeking out that burning and prickling, says Dr. Eileen Tan, is flirting with danger. Tan is head of the Marine Studies Department at the University Sines in Malaysia. She's one of the region's top puffer fish experts. Bottom line, she says, eating puffer fish, not the best idea.
9: If you are a risk taker and would like to try, by all means, get a certified chef to do that for you.
8: But there aren't many certified pufferfish chefs outside of Japan. Japan is well known for serving the fish and also for putting its sushi chefs under rigorous training.
9: In Japan, a chef needs to undergo extensive training, preparing and eating the fish. You prepare, you eat yourself and see whether you pass the test or not.
8: Not passing the test could mean getting seriously ill. Pufferfish also have a following in the Southeast Asian tropics. They're native to this region, but it's more of an underground thing. Selling the fish is flat out illegal in the Philippines and Thailand, and in Indonesia and Malaysia, it's a gray area of the law. Dr. Tan says pufferfish produce a chemical called tetrodotoxin.
9: This toxin is a biological defense weapon.
8: Animal predators know. Eating a pufferfish is instant death. But humans, well, we have ways of cutting around the most toxic organs, the ovaries and gonads, and just eating the other bits.
9: But significant amounts are also detected in the muscles and skin.
8: It's pretty hard, she says, to totally avoid eating at least a little toxin. Cooking the meat doesn't make it go away either. Every year, a few people in this region eat pufferfish and end up dead, mostly because there are almost no certified chefs. People just cook it at home. Last month, an elderly couple in Malaysia bought some online, prepared it at home, and died. That prompted health officials to clarify, selling toxic pufferfish for food is forbidden, but it's still easy to find.
10: Why?
8: Hello, hi, do you sell pufferfish?
10: Yes, we have.
8: This week, I tried to buy poisonous pufferfish from this Malaysian mail order shop, someplace I found on Facebook. In Malay, pufferfish is called ikan buntal. Do you have ikan buntal?
10: Ikan buntal, yes, we have.
8: Yeah, I just want to ask, is it okay to eat?
10: You WhatsApp me, I will tell everything in the WhatsApp.
8: Chat with me on WhatsApp, she said. We did, and she agreed to sell it to me, but was clear, saying, I'm not telling you to eat it. Dr. Eileen Tan really discourages buying any fish online unless you know the source. With so much overfishing, trawlers struggle to find enough traditional edible fish, and some may secretly mix in pufferfish with, say, mackerel. Pufferfish are not rare at all.
9: The meat of pufferfish is relatively cheap, so sometimes it can illegally go into other meat as well.
8: Those who do eat too much tetrodotoxin can expect tingling at first, then their limbs going numb, and finally, their lungs can stop working. And by the way, there is no antidote. For The World, I'm Patrick Nguyen in Bangkok.
6: Hard to imagine pufferfish becoming a fad, but consider for a moment what you might be putting into your grocery carts decades from now. Most likely, it'll be very different from what we're eating now because climate change is making many of the foods we enjoy today harder to grow. Consider one case in rural Honduras. As The World's TV's Isaiah reported for us in the summer of 2022, a collective of women farmers is starting to plant new crops that fare better in a drier climate.
11: From Guatemala to Costa Rica, there is a region where extreme weather is affecting farmers across Central America. Locals call it the dry corridor. Agriculture is the backbone of the economy there, and corn is the biggest crop. But corn depends largely on rain, and it hasn't rained enough in recent years. And when it does rain, the dry ground often floods. Whoa. This video shows recent flooding in El Triunfo, a rural community in Honduras, close to the border with Nicaragua. Hilda Betancourt is a farmer who lives in the area.
12: Imagínense que cuando bien llueve bastante, o no llueve casi.
11: She says people are losing their crops over and over again, either because it rains too much or because it doesn't rain at all.
12: La gente, la mayoría emigra a Estados Unidos.
11: Betancourt says many of her neighbors end up migrating to the capital of Honduras or even farther away to Mexico or the U.S. The UN World Food Program found that nearly a third of those who leave the dry corridor say it's because of extreme weather. That's why last year, the UN World Food Program started teaching farmers in the area how to plant crops other than corn, more able to survive in a changing climate.
13: Entonces, vamos a empezar. Esto se le llama plantul.
11: In this video, a teacher from the World Food Program shows a group of women when a seedling is ready to be transplanted. Hilda Betancourt says this program helped her learn more about cashews, which she started planting a few years ago.
12: Empezamos a ver los beneficios que tenía esa planta, que era la más resistente.
11: Betancourt says cashews proved to be very adaptable to the long dry season in El Triunfo. She's had two successful harvests so far, even in a year when bad weather destroyed corn crops. And she formed a co-op with 40 other people, mostly women, to harvest and process cashew. Gustavo Tabora is with the World Food Program in Honduras. He says the co-op that Betancourt leads is now able to hire locals and help them before they take dangerous routes to migrate. Tabora is also introducing other crops, like dragon fruit. As the world adapts to climate change, people will require substantial dietary shifts, says Walter Willett, a researcher with the Harvard School of Public Health.
14: We have created a situation where global population is dependent on a very small number of crops. We should try to diversify the sources of food that we consume, different kinds of grain, wider range of fruits and vegetables.
11: He says even with climate change, it will be possible to feed the world's population by 2050 with existing foods.
14: But it will mean shifts in diets and more attention to how we produce foods, along with cutting food waste.
11: He says we will need to eat more legumes and nuts and become less dependent on meat and grains like wheat, corn, and rice. For The World, I'm TV Sai Sea.

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2: I'm Soraya Wintersmith. 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And on this week's Extra Point, the Celtics' shocking trade of Jaylen Brown has Boston sports fans talking. 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
4: 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MEFA.org.
5: This is The World. I'm Marco Werman. When it's as hot as this summer has been in Boston, you don't even want to think about turning on the oven. We home chefs are not alone on this hot planet. So for the next few minutes, our reporters bring you some of the things they crave when temperatures go through the roof, starting in Turkey.
6: Right now, I am sitting on the harbor with a bunch of little fishing boats.
5: That's Duri Buscarin reporting from a beach town on the Aegean Sea.
6: My summer food is what I affectionately call boat food.
5: And here's what she means by that.
6: Here in Turkey, I have all of these memories of putting like used watermelon rinds in a fish trap and catching fish and then frying it on deck and eating it that night. Fish can sometimes be risky in the summer, right? Because it's so hot. You have to know it's fresh. But there is nothing better than eating a plate of fried fish, like salty, lemony, maybe with some like rocket or arugula on the side that you kind of bite in between bites. There's nothing like a plate of that next to the water when it's hot outside.
5: If the fish are not biting, Duri recommends another Turkish specialty made with an herb that grows near the seaside.
6: It's called deniz borulcisi, or sea beans.
5: You'll be quizzed on that name later.
6: It just has this really earthy, interesting taste that always reminds me of the summer.
5: Reporter Duri Buscarin there in Çeşme, Turkey. Another summer culinary recommendation is something our correspondent in India has been eating since she was a kid.
7: I'm Sushmita Pathak in Delhi, India. It's 91 degrees Fahrenheit. So on days like this, my go-to dish is curd rice. It's a very simple, humble dish, curd and rice. Curd is unsweetened yogurt. It's easy on your gut, and most importantly, the dish is cool because of the yogurt. And so as you eat it, it cools you from the inside almost. I've just prepared a batch of rice. I've added a generous amount of yogurt to it. And I'm also going to add a little bit of milk and a pinch of salt. And the rice is really soft, so it's not like your basmati rice. This is more of a mushy rice. You can have this right now as it is, but if you want to take it to the next level, add a little tempering of spices and ghee. I'm heating a tablespoon of ghee, and to that I'm going to add some cumin seeds, some mustard seeds, curry leaves. My mom used to make it during the summers, but also when we had a fever, then this was something that would soothe you. I still make it almost once a week or more during the summers.
5: Sushmita Pathak reporting from her kitchen in Delhi. Let's point our summer cool foods compass to South America for something thirst-quenching.
8: Antivisay sea in Caracas, Venezuela, and we're going to make a quick stop to get some sugarcane juice. Tamo! Sugarcane is one of my favorite drinks. It is the liquid extracted from pressed sugarcane. It is popular as a drink in many tropical countries. It's very common to see street vendors crushing peeled sugarcane. And it's usually served with a dash of lime or ginger juice. This drink is refreshing.
5: Yeah, it sounds very refreshing. That was The World's TV's Isaiah in Caracas, Venezuela. For our fourth stop in our efforts to whip up something that makes sense in hot weather, Spain got dealt plenty of heat this summer, but the country is, after all, the source of a delicious chilled soup, which you can find if you know where to look.
0: I'm Jerry Haddon in Barcelona. I'm in my kitchen. We've got all the doors and windows open, so you might hear birds outside chirping. So I'm going to make salmorejo for lunch. Think of salmorejo as a bit like gazpacho's thicker cousin, one of the main differences being that it has breadcrumbs in it. The rest of the ingredients are tomatoes, peppers, onions, cucumber, garlic, olive oil, and salt. You put all of that together in the proper proportions in a blender, then you chill it for a couple of hours, then serve it as a refreshing appetizer or as a standalone dish to combat the heat. Salmorejo, like a lot of comfort foods, at least in Spain, has humble origins. It comes from the south, where over a century ago, rural Andalusians were keen on not letting any food go to waste, even old bread. But it's become popular all over Spain. So a big shout out to Andalusia, because salmorejo is delicious.
5: The world's Jerry Haddon in Barcelona making a salmorejo, a.k.a. gazpacho's cousin. One last item from the chill side of the menu. For this, our reporter brings us a family recipe for a refreshing dip on a hot day.
9: I'm Shirin Jafari in my kitchen in Boston, and I am thinking about making one of my favorite dishes this time of year. It's called abdu khiyar. I learned this recipe from my grandmother in Iran. She used to make it for us all the time in the summer. I can still smell the fresh cucumber and the dried mint and rose petals that she used to crush in the palm of her hands to release all the flavors and the aroma. All right, let's see what we have here. I just need a small bowl. Here's what you need. First, a fresh cucumber. Cucumbers are really nice and refreshing this time of year. They have a lot of water and all of those good minerals that your body needs after you've been sweating all day. So grate a nice medium-sized cucumber, or if you're using one of those smaller Persian ones, use a couple of them, and then take a good dollop of yogurt. I like mine nice and chilled. Throw in a few raisins and crushed walnuts. You can also drop in a few ice cubes as well to make it even cooler. Finally, and this is a big part of the recipe, I toast a big pita bread, crush it to smaller pieces, and throw it in the mix there. Now, you can go all fancy with this recipe and add rose petals and dried mint. It does elevate the flavor and the smell. But hey, it's summer and it's hot outside. You just don't feel like going on a quest to find these extra ingredients. You can totally skip this and add any herb you might have in your fridge. Add a pinch of salt and some crushed pepper. This dish is the symbol of summer for me. It's light and refreshing. It's also pretty, because what I do is I use some of the pink rose petals and the green dried mint to decorate it. I add a few extra raisins on top as well, and it just looks absolutely gorgeous. Happy summer to you all.
5: And a very happy summer to you, Shirin Jafari.

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More of our reporting on YouTube. We are at The World News GBH. I'm Marco Werman. You keep cool, stay hydrated, and we'll see you right back here tomorrow.

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4: Iran is demanding a steep price for reopening the Strait of Hormuz as Israel's prime minister rejects President Trump's Gaza plan. This is GBH's All Things Considered. With Juana Summers and Elsa Chang, I'm Saraya Wintersmith. It's Tuesday, August 11th. Coming up, the Trump administration's latest move to change childhood vaccination policy won't have an immediate impact, but doctors warn it could add to confusion and vaccine hesitancy. And President Trump was seen boarding Air Force One after last month's NATO summit in Turkey. But what happened after was far from routine.
5: The president walked up the external steps to the old Air Force One and then almost immediately walked off the plane onto an airport catering truck.
4: More on that first, this news.
6: Live from NPR News in Washington, I'm Louise Schiavone. Political primaries are underway in six states. In Minnesota, Mark Lindell is pitching for the GOP gubernatorial nod. Known for his MyPillow business and his 2020 election denial, Lindell has the president's endorsement. Democratic Socialist Francesca Wong is bidding for the Democratic slot in Wisconsin's gubernatorial race. Editor Jessica Taylor with the Cook Political Report says appealing to moderates will be key.
7: That's the real test this cycle, because these are not candidates that were running in Manhattan or running in Denver. They're now running in swing states. And I think this will tell us something about the viability of a national progressive candidate in 2028. I think there's going to be a lot of finger pointing if these progressive candidates lose very winnable races.
6: Primaries also underway in Vermont, Connecticut, South Carolina, and Alabama. There are calls for a detailed White House account in light of new reports of President Trump's travel out of Turkey after a NATO summit. The Washington Post reports that after an assassination threat from Iran, President Trump boarded Air Force One, clandestinely left the plane via a catering truck, and continued to board a military aircraft. Senator Richard Blumenthal wants to know what the safety calculations were for those still aboard Air Force One. Good question, says security specialist Paul Eklof, who frequently traveled with Presidents Obama and Trump as a supervisor of the Presidential Protective Division of the Secret Service.
8: As to whether it endangered those on board, the entire trip endangers everyone on board. Mm-hmm. So my primary concern here is what presents a bigger threat moving forward: the president successfully leaving a war zone or releasing that tradecraft to the public and endangering every operation moving forward.
6: Eklof spoke on NPR's Here and Now. NPR has not confirmed this independently. In Colombia, heavy debris removal and rescue efforts continue in that country's Pacific Coast region, where yesterday's earthquake left at least 181 dead. NPR's Katia Riddle has more.
9: The earthquake was 7.4 in magnitude. That's similar to the twin quakes that struck Venezuela recently. But unlike that event, this one happened at a relatively deep part of the earth. Harold Tobin is the director of the Pacific Northwest Seismic Network.
10: The slip is so deep that even the people who are directly above it at the epicenter are already 100 kilometers away from the earthquake. So that makes the shaking relatively smaller because the earthquake waves spread out like ripples in a pond. But as we've seen, that doesn't mean they aren't damaging.
9: At the same time, this depth means the earthquake has a further reach. It will take weeks to assess the full extent of its damage. Katie Riddle, NPR News.
6: On Wall Street approaching the close, the Dow was down 184 points, the Nasdaq off 159. This is NPR News in Washington.
4: From the GBH newsroom in Boston, I'm Soraya Wintersmith. Lowell residents are celebrating a judge's decision to temporarily block the expansion of a controversial data center. The 352,000-square-foot facility sits in a residential area. Neighbors filed a lawsuit aimed at preventing the installation of new diesel generators. Jake Fortes is a third-generation Lowell resident who lives next to the center.
11: When they run the engines, the house fills with fumes, so you have to run around closing windows. These data centers are a drain on our electric grid.
4: The company that owns the data center, the Markley Group, says it works hard to mitigate any negative impacts on the surrounding community. They say they're confident they'll ultimately win the lawsuit and move ahead with the expansion. Wildland firefighters from every state in New England are currently deployed to wildfires out west. As GBH's Hannah Shinatry reports, that includes Massachusetts, which has new crews heading out to Minnesota today.
12: More than 65,000 acres are currently burning in Minnesota, and less than half of that is contained. The Massachusetts crew will join nearly 1,000 other firefighters from across the country. Dave Salino is the chief fire warden for the state's Department of Conservation and Recreation. He just got back from a rotation in Minnesota. He says the current demand for wildland firefighting resources across the country is at the highest level possible, and that's in keeping with a trend.
13: Not uncommon. However, it seems to happen more frequently lately over the last, half a dozen years or so.
12: Climate change has exacerbated the hot and dry conditions fueling wildfires. Salino says he expects to keep sending local crews in and out of Minnesota well into next month. Hannah Schnatry, GBH News.
4: And this week is Urban Agriculture Week in Massachusetts, showcasing local farms that grow food in cities across the Commonwealth. Today, Somerville-based Green City Growers held an event on their work to produce produce. The company launched in 2008 with residential gardens and herb gardens for restaurants. Now they run more than 200 garden sites across Greater Boston and the Northeast. Green City Growers CEO Chris Growlert says at this point they have a broad range of customers.
14: Schools and businesses and restaurants and supermarkets, and probably our most well-known installation is the Fenway Farms installation that we have with the Boston Red Sox at Fenway Park.
4: The company also provides food in nearly 60 Boston public schools. Mostly cloudy overnight, lows near 70, a mix of sun and clouds tomorrow with highs in the 80s. It's 87 right now in Boston. 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
16: This is All Things Considered from NPR News. I'm Juana Summers.
17: And I'm Elsa Chang. The latest attempt by the Trump administration to overhaul the way American children get vaccinated is raising a lot of questions. The president wants to change the nationally recognized childhood vaccination schedule with an executive order that he signed yesterday. So we decided to turn to NPR health correspondent Rob Stein to get some answers. Hi, Rob. I hope you have answers.
18: Well, I'll give it my best.
17: Okay, so the president is demanding that the U.S. cut the number of vaccines that kids get to protect them from a bunch of dangerous infectious diseases, right? And also space out the shots more.
18: Right.
17: So does it change anything for parents walking into their pediatrician's office today?
18: Well, the short answer is not really.
17: Okay.
18: None of the recommendations from the government or anyone else has changed about, which kids should get which shots when or anything else. All the same shots are still available. Insurance companies are still paying for them. A big government program is still providing shots for free for something like half of all U.S. kids. Dorit Rice is a vaccine policy and law expert at UC Law in San Francisco. I asked her about the president's latest executive order on vaccines.
19: It doesn't have a lot of legal oomph to it, a lot of legal teeth. I think it's going to be more symbolic than real.
18: Huh. That's because previous attempts by Trump and Health Secretary Robert F. Kennedy Jr. to make these kinds of changes were blocked by a federal judge, and that case is still winding its way through the courts. That said, Elsa, the president is calling for some significant changes, and there could be some impact down the road.
17: Okay, let's talk about that potential impact. Can you just take a moment to lay out these proposed changes? What exactly does the president want to do, and why?
18: Well, Trump thinks there's a link between vaccines and autism, so he wants to reduce the number of vaccines recommended by the federal government from 17 to 11, uh-huh. and for states to require fewer shots for school. He also wants to space out the shots kids do get more by doing things like splitting up the MMR shot, which protects against measles, mumps, and rubella, into three separate vaccines.
20: But wait, would that work?
18: The problem there is that you can't get separate shots for those diseases in the U.S., and it would take years to make them available here. Huh. And there's plenty of evidence that all the shots are safe and are most effective the way they're given now. Any link to autism has been thoroughly debunked, and spacing out shots has lots of downsides. I talked about this with Dr. Aaron Carroll from Academy Health. That's a nonpartisan nonprofit health research group.
21: The reason we bunch them up together is to make it easier for kids so that you don't have to get as many pokes. But also requiring more visits to the doctor makes it less likely that people are going to finish them. But also they have to pay for those visits. Parents have to take time off work. There's no good reason to do this and tons of reason not to.
18: But the president just can't do something like that anyway, just by signing an executive order.
20: Okay. What about the part of the order that calls for making it easier for parents to opt out of school vaccination requirements? Like, can you say more about that?
18: Yeah, sure. The reality is that states, not the federal government, control that. And most states already let parents opt out for religious or other reasons. But Trump did order the Justice Department to pressure the handful of states that don't. So we'll have to see what comes of that. But the biggest effect of all this is that it sows more confusion and doubt among parents. And vaccine hesitancy has already been rising. Vaccination rates have already been falling. So if you have the president making headlines with lots of misinformation about vaccines, that can only make things worse by, you know, making parents more hesitant, which leads to more kids missing shots, more kids being left unprotected, and more kids getting sick.
20: That is NPR's Rob Stein. Thank you, Rob.
18: You bet, Elsa.
22: Let's move now to the war with Iran. The war appears to be stalling. So do the on-and-off efforts to end it. President Trump said earlier this week he was low-keying efforts to come to a deal. Iran said it wouldn't even talk to him until midterm elections in November. In related news, the president's recently announced peace deal for Gaza, which called for Hamas disarmament and Israel's withdrawal, was rejected by Israeli Prime Minister Benjamin Netanyahu. Let's discuss all of this with NPR White House correspondent Franco Ordonez, who's here in Washington, and NPR international correspondent Hadil Alshalchi, who is in Istanbul. Hi to both of you.
23: Hey, Juan.
24: Hello.
22: Hadil, I'll start with you. Iranians are in talks to open the Strait of Hormuz, just not with the U.S. Those talks are with Oman, which controls the southern shore of the waterway. What are the Iranians saying about these talks?
24: Well, first, Trump has said that the U.S. is involved in talks with Iran, but Iran has

0: But they feel like they've been able to survive whatever the US has thrown at them so far, and making sure, and so now they're making sure that their demands are as maximalist as possible, and that will force negotiations to drag on for as long as possible.
1: Franco, two of President Trump's Middle East deals are unraveling. So, what does that tell us about his credibility on the global stage?
2: Yeah, I think there are some common themes with both of those conflicts, or at least Trump's approach to them. I mean, he touts this major breakthrough that is supposed to bring historic peace, and yet peace doesn't actually happen. I mean, with Gaza, Trump declared a monumental step, toward lasting peace, brokering an agreement where Israel would withdraw from Gaza and Hamas would give up their weapons. But like is so often in these cases, it comes down to the details. And the problem was that neither Hamas nor Israel wanted to go first. Similarly, Trump was touting last week that he would soon have an agreement to open the Strait of Hormuz, something he said many times. Yet again, the deal falls apart, and now Iran is saying they're going to stop negotiating. In both of these cases, the president is presenting these things as, buttoned up deals. The problem is resolved when it's clearly not. And it really just makes it all so much harder to take Trump at his word. And that goes for world leaders, that goes for allies, adversaries. It also goes for financial markets and voters back home.
1: I have to say, Franco, this sort of reminds me of George W. Bush speaking on an aircraft carrier with a mission accomplished banner just weeks after the invasion of Iraq. Fair comparison?
2: I think you're not the only one who's making that comparison. I mean, Trump has actually been claiming victory for months. I mean, here he is back in March at a rally in Kentucky.
3: You never like to say too early you won. We won. We won the bet. In the first hour, it was over.
2: And this week, even Trump's claiming that the U.S. and not Iran is in charge of the Strait of Hormuz.
3: The only one that has control of the Strait of Hormuz right now is the United States Navy. We have a blockade that's been infallible. It's a steel wall. And we let people in that we want to let in, and those people come in, and they've been coming in and they're going out.
2: Juana, it's all just so far from reality. I mean, of course, this is kind of diplomacy is never clean. It's often evolving. But declaring premature victory and doing it so repeatedly, it is taking a toll on the U.S. reputation. I mean, a poll from just a few weeks ago by the Pew Research Center found that people across 20 countries view China more positively than the U.S.
1: Hadil, earlier, you mentioned some of Iran's maximalist demands. What are they asking for?
0: I mean, the list is long. First, Iran says it would only reopen the Strait of Hormuz if the U.S. lifted its naval blockade as well as sanctions. The U.S. military must withdraw from around Iran, pay reparations for war damages, release frozen Iranian assets, and end its attacks. And now in the deal that Iran wants to ban any U.S. or Israeli ships from moving through the strait and says that it will charge a fee on ships going through. Last week, Iranian Foreign Minister Araghchi said that the U.S. did this all to themselves by breaking that memorandum of understanding they reached in June.
1: Franco, Trump returned to office championing himself as the ultimate deal maker. It was such a big part of his foreign policy identity that he could do what other presidents could not. But have we seen evidence of that?
2: Yeah, I mean, I think that's exactly right. I mean, he repeatedly would say that he knew just the right words. He knew just the right ways to strike deals on the world's biggest challenges, whether that was Iran, whether that was Gaza, or even Ukraine. I mean, we're now almost 6 months, though, into fighting with Iran, and there is no end in sight. A peace agreement was actually signed in Gaza 9 months ago, yet the fighting continues. Now, more than 1,000 Palestinians have been killed since then, the UN says. So much of Trump's style is to build around strength and the threat of unbelievable consequences. But now Iran is basically puffing out its chest and pressing Trump politically, and with the midterms ahead, trying to push them into more uncomfortable positions. I mean, it's really leading to another comparison to another president, President Jimmy Carter, and the Iran hostage crisis that helped lead to his political downfall. And that's not a comparison that Trump's going to like, especially Trump, since Trump has often mocked Carter's legacy.
1: Hadil, last thing, do we have any insight into what Iran's strategy is in all of this?
0: I mean, Franco mentioned the midterms. Iran is very aware of Trump's vulnerability going into the midterms. Iranian media, for example, is really keeping track of how Trump is polling. They know that they may not be able to beat the U.S. militarily, but they can drag this out, like I said. And they want to show that they are resilient and want to play a stronger hand than they normally would in the Hormuz negotiations. Iran has also said it may want to push nuclear talks further into the future, maybe up to 4 months from now, according to officials there. And those demands I just listed aren't really great for the U.S. Mm-hmm. So Iran wants to combine all of this to possibly force Trump to go into the midterms with no Iranian deal, a weak economy, and an angry base that is very much against the war.
1: NPR's Hadil El

0: Shalchi and NPR's Franco Ordonez. Thanks to both of you.
1: Thank you, Juana.
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8: 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I'm Soraya Wintersmith. Happy Tuesday. It's nice to have you with us. Coming up on All Things Considered, the housing market is losing momentum. Existing home sales fell 1.7% last month as prices continued to rise, with higher mortgage rates squeezing buyers even further. More on that just ahead. In local sports, the Red Sox are in Toronto to face the Blue Jays starting at 7:07. Now here's GBH's Dave Epstein with the weather.
9: Partly cloudy skies overnight tonight. A little more comfortable. Temperatures down to the 60s. We're in the mid-80s tomorrow with sunshine, and then partly cloudy tomorrow night back to the 60s. On Thursday, partly to mostly sunny skies, mid-80s, a little more humid. There's a stray shower or thunderstorm Thursday evening or Thursday night, and that will set us up for sunny skies Friday, Saturday, and Sunday. Temperature within a few degrees of 80. For GBH News, I'm Dave Epstein.
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3: From NPR News, this is All Things Considered. I'm Elsa Chang.
0: And I'm Juana Summers. The scene of President Trump boarding Air Force One after last month's NATO summit in Turkey is one that TV cameras and photographers have captured countless times. However, what happened in the moments after that was far from routine. That is according to exclusive reporting from The Washington Post. The Post reports that Trump was shuttled in an airport catering truck to a smaller military plane, in which he then secretly departed, even as the White House announced he was flying aboard Air Force One. The operation was prompted by an Iranian assassination threat, a U.S. official familiar with the operation told the Post. We should note that NPR has not independently confirmed this reporting. Dan LaMoth is one of the Washington Post reporters that broke this story, and he is with us now. Welcome to the program.
13: Thank you.
0: So, Dan, I mean, just walk us through this. Trump appears to get on Air Force One in Turkey, but tell us what actually happens next.
13: Right. So it's a kind of a multi-step process here. Trump flew to Turkey on the new Air Force One jet gifted by Qatar last year. Early in the day, he said that that plane was being sent back to Britain so troops there could see it. That raised a lot of red flags, even in the moment that maybe something was off. At the time, everyone was told that Trump would be taking the old Air Force One, mm-hmm. which is that powder blue and white plane that everybody's seen for years, to get back home. What actually happened is that the president walked up the external steps to the old Air Force One, waved to the cameras, and then almost immediately, we're told, walked off the plane on the opposite side of the aircraft onto an elevated airport catering truck, which is basically a truck where it almost has like an elevator in the back of it mm-hmm. that brings a shipping container up to the side of the plane. That truck then lowers back to ground level, drives over to a smaller plane, a C-32, and gets back on that other smaller plane. Secretary Pete Hegseth walks up the external stairs to that C-32, making it look like he's the senior official aboard. Mm-hmm. And then in sequence, those planes fly to Britain with the larger plane carrying the Air Force One call sign, despite the president not being aboard. And then everybody gets back on the new jet from Qatar in Britain to fly back to the United States.
0: Okay, a lot of questions here. The first one is this. What do we know about the threat from Iran that prompted all of this? Do you have a sense of how immediate or specific it was?
13: We know, and it has been reported by a couple outlets in the last month or so, that there was a specific threat that triggered a number of concerns. I don't have great fidelity on what would have prompted these sorts of really evasive maneuvers to try and protect the president.
0: I mean, this is a really elaborate sort of operation. I mean, the staff and our fellow reporters who are on board Air Force One were essentially part of the scheme, part of this decoy. Did they know that there was a threat?
13: No. You know, our reporting would bear out that at the bare minimum, the vast majority, can't necessarily speak for all of them, but a majority of the press corps did not know. And in fact, continued to report it wrong over the last couple of weeks, with public understanding not really holding anything until the last day.
0: Remind us, if you can, where this fits into the ongoing conversation about security concerns with the new Qatar-provided Air Force One.
13: Yeah, I mean, I think one of the questions this whole thing has raised again is that this newer plane was not initially built to be both a VIP jet, but also a military aircraft, something that has countermeasures, something that could perhaps throw flares, something that would be, in a way, able to protect the president should they face incoming drone fire, missile fire, something like that. They have vaguely alluded to it receiving upgrades, but the specifics of that have been left out of the public square. And that there are some legitimate operational concerns there in terms of security, that withholding some of those details is not a surprise.
0: I mean, this is a sweeping national security story, but it's also a story about government transparency. We've heard Democratic Senator Richard Blumenthal calling for a congressional briefing on the incident. And I wonder, how unusual is it for the White House to deliberately mislead both the press and the public about where the president is?
13: Certainly, it's rare. The closest thing that came to mind was President Bill Clinton flying into Pakistan on a plane that flew in after Air Force One in sequence. But in that case, he got off the plane immediately in plain view. It became very apparent within minutes of him landing. And the news coverage and the public understanding at the time, really within the day, within the hour of him landing in Pakistan, the leads of those stories all suggested, you know, a decoy was involved in getting him there.
0: And how has the White House responded to your reporting?
13: It's been muted so far. You know, they released a statement to the Post initially, and then other outlets that have confirmed, basically defending the new aircraft, suggesting the new aircraft is capable and, you know, has what it needs. They alluded to there being a variety of ways that they need to protect the president. They did not get into specifics, and they also denied nothing.
0: That was Dan Lamothe. He's a national security reporter at The Washington Post. Thank you and your colleagues so much for your reporting.
13: Thank you.
3: It's a tough time for anyone trying to buy their first home. Prices are high. Mortgages keep getting more expensive. Home sales that were already sluggish drop further in July. But million-dollar homes are selling quickly. NPR's Scott Horsley reports on the two-speed housing market.
1: Sales of existing homes fell by 1.7% last month. A lot of would-be buyers are feeling priced out of the market now that mortgage rates have climbed to their highest level in a year, nearly 6.7%. Nashville realtor Jack Gaughan says each time interest rates tick up, buyers have to rethink how much home and where they can afford to buy.
14: It just makes it where there's so much uncertainty, especially for those newer, younger buyers who are already probably overly anxious about the thought of making such a large purchase. It kind of maybe will make you think twice before doing it.
1: Earlier this year, mortgage rates briefly dipped below 6%, sparking hopes of a housing rebound. But then the war with Iran triggered a spike in inflation, and mortgage rates started climbing again. That's especially challenging for first-time buyers, whose share of home purchases shrank last month. Senior economist Charlie Dougherty of Wells Fargo says the pain of rising interest rates is compounded by high sale prices. The average home sold for just over $434,000 last month. And Dougherty says the job market is softening, so family incomes are not keeping up.
15: It looks like the housing market is still on the mat, pinned down by really challenging affordability conditions.
1: It's a different story, however, at the upper end of the market, where sales of homes priced at $1 million or more are growing rapidly. Gaughan says the buyers eyeing those homes have often sold another house or are otherwise flush with cash, and they don't have to worry so much about rising interest rates.
14: It speaks to the wealth gap that we continue to see, where there's a lot of people just getting very, you know, wealthy these days, and that's great. And that means that there's a lot more luxury home seekers out there these days.
1: The overall housing market remains stuck in a slump, though, and that's a drag on other parts of the economy, like sales of furniture and appliances. Once inflation cools, it's possible mortgage rates will come down, but for now, market observers are not holding their breath. A survey by the National Association of Realtors found few agents expect much improvement in the number of buyers or sellers in the next 3 months. Scott Horsley, NPR News, Washington.

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1: This is GBH 89.7. I'm Saraya Wintersmith. Coming up on All Things Considered, voters head to the polls in six states today, with Wisconsin in the spotlight as a self-described Democratic socialist runs for governor. That's just ahead.
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2: I'm Tori Bedford. Film critic Sarah G. Vincent joins us for her review of the film tomorrow on GBH's Morning Edition, starting at 6 on GBH 89.7.
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1: Still to come on All Things Considered, a judge has temporarily halted a major data center expansion in Lowell, and Harvard is cutting jobs in its social science programs as colleges brace for a decline in international students. Those stories coming up right after these headlines.
6: Live from NPR News in Culver City, California, I'm Dwayne Brown. Six states are holding primary elections today, including Minnesota, where Democratic voters will choose a nominee for an open U.S. Senate seat. The issue dominating this election there is the Trump administration's immigration crackdown last winter. From Minnesota Public Radio, Clay Masters reports.
7: Lieutenant Governor Peggy Flanagan regularly brings up a vote her opponent, Congresswoman Angie Craig, made in Congress.
8: My primary opponent voted for Donald Trump's immigration bill and was the only Minnesota Democrat to do so.
7: Craig says she regrets the vote. She focuses on her track record winning the state's most competitive congressional district and her time in Washington.
9: I'm the experienced person in Washington who has a track record already of taking on Donald Trump and getting bills passed.
7: Minnesota Republicans are also selecting a nominee for the open U.S. Senate seat being vacated by Democratic Senator Tina Smith. For NPR News, I'm Clay Masters in St. Paul.
6: Well, the man accused of killing the CEO of United Healthcare was back in state court in Manhattan today for what's expected to be a final hearing for Luigi Mangione before his murder trial next month. The judge said the jury in the case will be anonymous, as NPR's Brian Mann reports.
10: Mangione is accused of gunning down insurance executive Brian Thompson on a New York City street in 2024. Because of the national debate over health care access and insurance costs, Mangione has drawn significant support online, with fans and supporters showing up at the courthouse for each hearing. During this session, Judge Gregory Caro said jury selection will begin September 8th. He signaled that jurors' identities will be kept from the press and the public. This comes as Mangione's defense team has argued for more media access to the trial. A second trial in federal court is expected to get underway in January. Brian.
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1: From the GBH newsroom in Boston, I'm Saraya Wintersmith. A Massachusetts judge has issued a preliminary injunction halting the expansion of a controversial data center in Lowell. The 352,000-square-foot facility owned by the Markley Group is located in the middle of a dense residential neighborhood. As GBH's Jeremy Siegel reports, residents had sued over a plan to install more power generators.
11: Jake Fortes is a third-generation Lowell resident whose property is right next to the massive data center. He says its current generators are already a constant source of pollution, and he's glad the company won't be able to install more, at least for now.
12: This ruling is a support to the actual entire community because these data centers are power hungry.
11: In a statement, the Markley Group's owner, Jeff Markley, says the judge's decision was based on a limited set of facts. He says his company will ultimately win the lawsuit and move forward with the expansion. Jeremy Siegel, GBH News.
1: The state's attorney general is calling for her Republican challenger to drop out of this year's race. Democrat Andrea Joy Campbell says Michael Walsh should end his campaign after state election officials found there was signature fraud in his push to get on the ballot. His name is going on the ballot anyway due to a procedural error by the state's Democratic Party, which challenged his signatures. Campbell tells GBH's Boston Public Radio that Walsh has no business becoming attorney general.
0: Here is someone who unlawfully and fraudulently obtained signatures to appear on the ballot. Everyone, including him and anyone on the Republican side, should be demanding that he drop out of the race.
1: In an email, Walsh says, quote, dropping out would seem terribly disrespectful to all the lawyers who worked so hard trying to get rid of me. He says the decision will be up to voters in November. Harvard is laying off staff in its social science programs. From our higher ed desk, GBH's Kirk Carapeza reports the cuts come as colleges and universities nationwide are bracing for a drop in international enrollment that could hurt their bottom lines.
13: Harvard administrators laid off 75 staffers last week, according to a document obtained by the student newspaper, The Crimson. The cuts represent about 30% of the staff in Harvard's social science programs and are part of a broader effort to close a $365 million budget deficit. It's Harvard's fifth round of layoffs since July, and the largest so far. A new report out this week from the Association of International Educators estimates a 9.5% drop in overall international enrollment at U.S. colleges this fall. Kirk Carapeza, GBH News.
1: Mostly cloudy overnight, lows near 70, then a mix of sun and clouds tomorrow with highs in the 80s. It's 87 right now in Boston. 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
15: 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I'm Juana Summers.
16: And I'm Elsa Chang. Of the six states holding primary elections today, a lot of the national attention is on Wisconsin. That's where a self-described Democratic socialist is in contention for governor. A win in a swing state like Wisconsin could build on a series of primary wins for the progressive wing of the Democratic Party. But some people worry it could also add up to losses in November. To hear more, we've checked in with Mayon Silver from member station WUWM in Milwaukee. Hi, Mayon.
17: Hi there.
16: Okay, so tell us more about this candidate we're referring to. This is State Representative Francesca Hong, right?
17: Yeah, it is. So Hong is really firing up a devoted base. She's 37 years old. She's a single mother, a state lawmaker, who's worked as a bartender, a restaurant owner, and a chef. Here's part of her message on Instagram, touting that she's not bought by corporations.
18: And I'll tax the rich to fully fund our public schools and cut property taxes for free childcare and healthcare you can actually afford. And that's just a start.
17: Yeah, so that's a lot of promises. But her approach to centering working people has really resonated with voters. Like Rachel Swadowski, who I met at a farmer's market. She loves Hong's approach.
19: Too many people are just complacent and doing the same old, whatever benefits the well-to-do, not the average person.
17: If Hong's elected, she'd be the state's first woman and first Asian American governor. But a lot of Democrats have concerns.
16: Like what kinds of concerns?
17: So she has some controversial posts on social media from about 5 years ago, where she called for defunding or even abolishing the police.
16: Uh-huh.
17: She's backed away from this and other posts about canceling Thanksgiving or criticizing Valentine's Day. She's also rallied with left-wing streamer Hassan Piker. He's made comments some Jewish organizations have condemned as anti-Semitic. She said she appeared with him to reach new audiences. At the market, another voter was concerned about Hong, Kathy Shore, from the Milwaukee suburbs.
20: She scares me. I mean, I consider myself a Democrat. I consider myself a liberal, but there's a line. And I definitely think she wants to cross it.
17: Democratic leaders have been divided about who they're supporting.
16: Okay, so then who are Hong's opponents here in this race?
17: So there are three other Democrats. Hong's main opponent, according to polling, appears to be David Crowley. He's county executive for the state's largest, most urban and diverse county, Milwaukee. If elected, he'd be the state's first Black governor. He actually dropped out of the race in early July when his campaign was struggling. But then when another moderate dropped out, Crowley got back in, and he got the key support from Democratic Governor Tony Evers as centrist Democrats were getting worried about Hong. Here's some of Crowley's message.
3: I am David Crowley, backed by Governor Tony Evers, by labor and progressives all across the great state of Wisconsin.
17: Wisconsin's a close swing state, and winning usually requires getting votes from independents. And whichever Democrat wins, they'll likely face Republican Congressman Tom Tiffany, who has Trump's endorsement and a united Republican backing.
16: That is Mayon Silver from member station WUWM. Thank you so much, Mayon.
17: Thank you.
15: In Puerto Rico, the government started rationing water last week. It's cutting service to homes on a rotating schedule. The island is in a drought, but its water crisis is not new. In one building in San Juan, residents have been dealing with dry faucets for months, as NPR's Adrian Florido reports.
21: The tidy three-story condo building on Pomarosa Street lost reliable water service about a year ago. Many days, like today, they get none. Other days, there's just enough water pressure for a trickle to reach the first floor, where Sonia Palacios lives.
22: That's when I fill my water for the bathrooms and for the plants and for all of the other uses.
21: You bring out some plastic containers that just stand here while the container fills up from the trickle? How long does that take?
22: Well, how does that? A lot.
21: We sit on her back patio, surrounded by wilting plants.
22: To not have water, it's like a handicap. I feel like there's nothing I can do.
21: She can't really cook, wash dishes, or do laundry. She often bathes by scooping water out of a bin. She and the nine other families in her building have rearranged their lives around their faucets.
23: Do you sometimes just walk by the sink or the shower, turn on the faucet just to see?
22: Yes.
24: Every morning, every night.
21: A few of Palacios' neighbors have slid into her patio and are listening in. This is Norma Peña.
24: First thing we do when we wake up is go and check the faucet. If you go to the bathroom in the middle of the night, you go check the faucet. And second, if there is some water, you go to the chat and let everybody know there's water, at least in the first floor.
21: When that text message arrives, the families up on the third floor come downstairs to their neighbors' patios and fill their jugs from garden hoses.
22: They know they need no permission if there's water.
21: Norma Peña takes me up to visit a resident of the third floor.
24: Ligi
21: Rios is 72 years old. Her little terrace is full of jugs, most of them empty.
24: Como tú ves, estas son mis botellitas. Ya está todo vacío. Aquí queda algo. Pero lo hemos usado todo con la esperanza de que mañana...
21: She's made a gamble to use most of her stored water, she says, in the hopes there will be running water tomorrow. Rios does not believe the government's explanation that this is all because of the drought.
24: Esto es pura corrupción.
21: It's pure corruption, Rios says, an opinion many Puerto Ricans share. El Niño has turned this summer into Puerto Rico's driest in more than a century. But the crisis has been made worse because the government has let the island's pipes deteriorate for decades. Its own data shows that 60% of the island's treated water is lost through leaks. Governor Jennifer González's office did not respond to a request for comment, but she has publicly said that water cuts will continue until rain replenishes reservoirs and that officials are working to improve infrastructure. Another neighbor, Yomadil Caban, has her doubts.
25: This government does not give any maintenance a priority.
21: Caban's daughter, Pollyanna, is in the 11th grade.
25: We need water. It's essential to do anything.
21: She often doesn't know if she'll get a shower before school.
25: So it really changes your habits and like your structure, day-to-day life.
21: Norma Peña takes me back into her apartment. We check the taps.
23: There's just a tiny little gurgle, but nothing came out. What about the shower? It sounded like a little burp.
24: Uh-huh.
23: It wanted to come out, but nothing came out.
21: She's used blue masking tape to seal two of her family's three toilets shut.
24: Because it's almost like having a latrine in your house. And it's very unhealthy having that, so we have to manage that constantly.
21: And in the kitchen, after she or her husband boil an egg, they let the water cool for the dog.
24: See, okay, you have to reuse the water, especially the one used for cooking.
23: What's his name?
24: This is Luna.
23: Luna, her name, so she drinks egg-flavored water sometimes.
24: See? Yes. Maybe even us.
21: One apartment building, 10 families navigating Puerto Rico's water crisis. drinking egg-flavored water, and finding other creative ways to use every drop they get. Adrian Florido, NPR News, San Juan, Puerto Rico.

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1: This is GBH's All Things Considered. I'm Saraya Wintersmith. And it's time now for The Extra Point, our weekly check-in on all the latest in New England sports. It's August and basketball season is still a ways off, but a big topic of the town is still the shocking trade of Jaylen Brown to the Philadelphia 76ers. The team formally introduced Brown with a press conference last week, and GBH's Esteban Bustillos joins us now to talk more about it. Hi, Esteban.
2: Hey, Saraya.
1: So this still feels all like a bit of a bad dream for Celtics fans, but it's now very, very, very real. Mm-hmm. What did Brown say that you thought stood out at this introductory press conference?
2: Yeah, well, as we all know, one of the most shocking parts of this whole trade was the fact that Brown got sent to a team that is one of the Celtics' biggest historic rivals. Now, the fans of the Sixers, very, very passionate. That's something Brown has heard a lot throughout his career, and he complimented their passion at the press conference.
3: One thing I can say is the fan base here is incredible. Like, they really get behind the guys. It's one of the harder playing arenas to be in, you know, with the intensity level, with the engagement. So with the fan, they just, you know, you could tell that they love the city and the team here.
2: Now, anybody who has been around the Celtics fans, Sixers fans, and I'll throw Knicks fans in here too, they can tell you that they form an unholy trinity of crazy. So Brown will now have Sixers fans on his side, and honestly, probably Boston fans as well, anytime he's back at TD Garden.
1: Now, Esteban, Brown did say that when he was traded, he, quote, threw his phone across the room. Did it seem like there's still some hard feelings?
2: Yeah, well, he did allude to his disappointment in how the whole process of the trade played out, but he still kept his cards close to his chest a bit, saying that maybe one day he'll share all the details to how everything transpired. And, you know, there's been a lot made about his relationship with Jason Tatum. Did they get along? Could they ever really coexist for long in Boston? Now, Brown did say that there was nothing but respect, but he did have this interesting exchange with CLNS Media's Bobby Manning.
3: You know, besides when he plays the Sixers, you know, I hope he does well, you know, but other than that, you know, everything for me is just based in respect.
4: Have you guys been able to talk?
3: Not really.
2: A little awkward. Still, Brown clearly has a lot of love for the city of Boston, whether or not his relationship with the Celtics has soured or not.
3: I'm very grateful for my experience, my tenure in Boston. 10 years is a perfect cycle. Perfect number for, you know, completion. So now we won a championship, and I have nothing but respect for the city of Boston. But now it's time to move forward a little bit.
2: Now Brown won't have to wait too long before he's scheduled to be back at TD Garden. The Celtics' second preseason game will be at home against Philly on October 10th. So you might want to get your tickets for that now.
1: Definitely going to be observing that. So now that the Sixers have Jaylen Brown, how difficult does that make the path forward for the Celtics?
2: Well, it's probably going to make it extremely difficult, especially since a guy named LeBron James, you may have heard of him, is going to be playing in Philly too. Now Philly has one of the most fascinating teams in basketball after those two players coming there, but Brown himself isn't too much buying into the hype, at least not yet.
3: You know, obviously on paper we look great, but like, let's all slow down and take real work every single day in order to make something like this happen. So
2: but before all that gets going, Brown will have one final send-off on Boston Common on the 30th when his shoe company hosts the 741 Frequency Fest, which is free and open to the public.
1: All right. That's GBH's Esteban Bustillos. Esteban, thanks so much.
2: Hey, thanks, Saraya.
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5: This year, we're getting to know each of the 26 gateway cities in Massachusetts. We're calling it 26 and 26. I'm Megan Smith. 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
1: 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I'm Saraya Wintersmith. Coming up on All Things Considered, Austin is known for live music, but many musicians struggle to afford health insurance. One nonprofit is helping thousands pay their premiums, and other cities are taking notice. The details just ahead. Tonight in local sports, the Red Sox are in Toronto to face the Blue Jays. First pitch is at 7:07. Now here's GBH's Dave Epstein with the weather.
6: A few clouds around tonight. It's comfortable. Temperatures down to the mid-60s. We're in the mid-80s tomorrow, not quite as warm as the past few days. And into the mid-80s on Thursday, slightly more humid, and that may kick off a shower or thunderstorm in the evening. Then it's sunny skies for the weekend. Friday will start that off, about 82, and then we're around 80 Saturday and Sunday. For GBH News, I'm Dave Epstein.
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11: As Olivia Aldridge at KUT in Austin explains, an advocacy group helps them get and pay for insurance, even as healthcare costs keep rising.
12: Yeah, what's up, everybody? How we doing?
13: Zach Morgan is a funk keyboardist in Austin. These days, he's pretty established. He plays with a bunch of bands around town. He's 38 and married and thinking about having a kid. But to get started on this path, he needed a big push. That came in 2015 when he lost his job in tech.
12: I was like, okay, well, maybe this is my sign to try the full-time music thing. Step one in that was like, get health insurance again.
13: Coming from the corporate world, it was intimidating to think about figuring out health benefits on his own. He found help from the nonprofit Health Alliance for Austin Musicians, or HAM.
12: That's part of being able to make this whole thing work, I think.
13: HAM subsidizes the monthly insurance premiums for thousands of musicians who buy plans through the Affordable Care Act marketplace. They partner with Central Health, a public agency that provides healthcare resources for low-income residents of Austin and surrounding Travis County. Together, they plan to spend about $4 million on the program this year. Rachel Blair is Chief Strategy Officer for HAM.
14: When you think about the average HAM member making about $30,000 a year, there's no way that they would be able to spend a third of their income on healthcare.
13: Here's how it's worked for the past decade. HAM members enroll in one of the plans that Central Health offers on the marketplace. And if they fall within a certain income range, they'll get a federal subsidy for part of the monthly premium. Central Health covers the rest. Musicians who don't quite fit in the income criteria, maybe because they make a little more, can still get about half their premium costs covered directly by HAM. Blair says musicians who are insured are healthier, and they don't have to worry as much about falling ill or getting in an accident while on the road.
14: That chronic stress erodes our health. It impacts creativity. It impacts a willingness to take a risk, to go out and be a creative entrepreneur, to be a musician, to put yourself out there in a very physical way.
13: HAM's work has become a model for other cities that have live music scenes. Some of them, like New Orleans and Nashville, also have programs for getting musicians health care. In Texas, HAM helped launch a similar program in Denton. That's where the University of North Texas has its top-rated music and arts schools. Roy Orbison, Nora Jones, Meatloaf, and others got their start in Denton.
15: There's a very long history of jazz, weird art rock. The visual arts community here is very strong.
13: That's Jennifer Kapanos, president of the Denton Music and Arts Collaborative. They want local musicians and artists to stick around.
15: More and more people were maybe graduating college and leaving and going to find better opportunities other places.
13: The Denton group offers a subsidy of $100 a month to help local musicians and artists buy insurance. Back in Austin, the restaurant industry is another important part of the local economy. Central Health just started another partnership like HAM's to help insure waiters, cooks, and other food workers. Kit Abney-Spelse with Central Health says they like to work with specific industries that already have networks they can tap.
16: I think some people believe that, oh, if you just say it, like, hey, you know, free insurance for you, that people will just come. And that's not always the case.
13: The model does have gaps. In most states, the very lowest income people are covered by Medicaid, not the Marketplace plans. But Texas is one of 10 states that did not expand Medicaid, so those people can't get coverage through either option. Ham tries to help musicians in that situation get low-cost doctor's appointments when they can. And for people who do qualify, it's gotten more expensive. Insurance rates are rising everywhere, and Congress decided to cut back on subsidies for Marketplace plans in 2026. Rachel Blair says Ham has had to turn people away. The percentage of Ham members who are insured dropped from 95 to 91% this year.
14: While it is a decrease, we feel really proud of being able to stay as high as we are, and we're working to get back as best we can.
13: In September, Ham will hold its yearly festival and fundraiser. Bands will play at grocery stores, parking lots, even on the steps of the Texas Capitol, doing their part to raise enough money to help pay for their health care in 2027. For NPR News, I'm Olivia Aldridge in Austin.
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17: It is a sad week for fans of Jackie and Shadow. They were, of course, the mated pair of bald eagles made famous by a video live stream of their nest high up in a pine tree in Big Bear, California, some 90 miles east of Los Angeles. Rescuers announced Jackie's death early Monday. From member station KVCR in San Bernardino, Madison Ament reports.
18: For 3 weeks, the female bald eagle had been in and out of intensive care at the Ojai Raptor Center in California. Center employees took her in after she was found on the ground near Big Bear Lake, about a mile from her nest in the San Bernardino Mountains. She's not banded, but the organization that ran the live stream says it's her. For at least a decade, Jackie delighted viewers who tuned into that live stream, which beamed her and her mate Shadow's eagle antics 24/7. Viewers got to see her lay eggs, watch them hatch, and see Jackie feed chicks like she is in this clip from April. Many of those viewers are mourning now. Ursula Denai, who lives in Los Angeles, has been following the Big Bear Eagles since 2020.
19: Yeah, this is a very personal thing. I feel like my old pet has passed, or a family member or a friend. It is consuming grief.
18: She says that watching the eagles helped her get through some really tough times in her life. Jackie had been found after fighting with two juvenile eagles. The Ojai Raptor Center said she was not injured in the fight, but was suffering from severe anemia. It's not clear what caused the illness. Jackie was estimated to be about 14. U.S. Fish and Wildlife says eagles can live up to about 30 years in the wild. Her condition improved, then got worse over the last week. Jenny Voisard is with Friends of Big Bear Valley, the nonprofit that runs the live stream. She says Jackie had a superpower.
20: Being able to connect so many different people across the world of different ages and different cultures.
18: Voisard says Jackie helped foster a love of nature for fans all over the world, and that legacy will continue. Jackie leaves behind Shadow, her mate of almost a decade, and several eaglets, including Luna and Sandy. For NPR News, I'm Madison Ament in San Bernardino.

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5: More than a week after wildfires tore through the Spokane area, survivors are beginning the long road to recovery.
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5: This is GBH's All Things Considered. With Juana Summers and Elsa Chang, I'm Soraya Wintersmith. It's Tuesday, August 11th. Coming up, the National Guard deployment in Washington, D.C. has experts worried about the potential for President Trump to deploy the military during the upcoming election. And later, according to a new paper in the journal Science, researchers have successfully used AI to create brand new viruses.
7: It's a big breakthrough, and it has the potential to do good in the world.
5: But some fear it could be used for harm, too. That and more. First, this news.
8: Live from NPR News in Washington, I'm Janine Herbst. President Trump apparently secretly switched to a different plane as he left a NATO summit in Turkey last month due to security concerns, contradicting public statements from the White House. Dan Lamoth was part of the Washington Post's reporting team that broke the story.
9: The president walked up the external steps to the old Air Force One, waved to the cameras, and then almost immediately, we're told, walked off the plane on the opposite side of the aircraft onto an elevated airport catering truck. That truck then lowers back to ground level, drives over to a smaller plane, a C-32, and gets back on that other smaller plane. Secretary Pete Hegseth walks up the external stairs to that C-32, making it look like he's the senior official aboard. Mm-hmm. And then in sequence, those planes fly to Britain with the larger plane carrying the Air Force One call sign, despite the president not being aboard.
8: Dan Lamoth speaking there to NPR's All Things Considered. NPR hasn't independently verified the report. Political primaries are underway in six states today, including Wisconsin, where a Democratic socialist is hoping to capture the Democratic nomination for governor and follow in the footsteps of like-minded candidates who've won in other states. Mayan Silver from member station WUWM has more.
10: Francesca Honk's progressive platform has generated buzz among young voters and others drawn to her message, like Timmel Heck.
11: There's the moratorium on data centers. There's Medicaid for all, universal child care. She brings all the things that we need to make Wisconsin a great place again.
10: Hong is a 37-year-old state lawmaker, bartender and chef, and daughter of Korean immigrants. Some of her previous statements have sparked controversy, including about defunding the police and canceling Thanksgiving. She sought to distance herself from those remarks. Wisconsin's outgoing Democratic governor has endorsed Milwaukee County Executive David Crowley. He says he's concerned about Hong's chances against the likely Republican nominee, Congressman Tom Tiffany. For NPR News, I'm Ayan Silver in Milwaukee.
8: In Colombia, search and rescue crews continue to look for survivors amid the rubble after yesterday's powerful earthquake that left more than 181 people dead and thousands injured. Many are trapped under the debris of damaged and destroyed buildings. Daryl Pop is a Canadian tourist who was celebrating his birthday in the country.
12: It's such a surreal feeling. And I turned around and I saw the cabinet smash and I heard people running through the hallways and doors slamming. I was like, okay, maybe it's time to stop this video and get out of the building.
8: Chico, near the epicenter, is one of Colombia's poorest regions and hard to access. Choco, rather. Other Latin American countries in the U.S. are providing aid. 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
5: From the GBH newsroom in Boston, I'm Soraya Wintersmith. Massachusetts Attorney General Andrea Joy Campbell is supporting Election Day voter registration and greater access to public records in the Commonwealth. Both will be put to voters as ballot initiatives this November. Question one on public records would open up more internal documents from the state legislature and the governor's office. Question four would let voters register to vote the day of primary and general elections. Campbell tells GBH's Boston Public Radio she's long been in favor of both.
13: When I was on the city council, obviously some of these issues appeared then. So whether it was expansion of public records requests, same day voter registration, I supported in the past, and I have not changed.
5: That's the voice of Jim Browdy there. Right now, Campbell is declining to take a stance on several other ballot questions. There are nine measures in total going before voters this November. Wildland firefighters from every state in New England are currently deployed to wildfires out west. As GBH's Hannah Shinatry reports, that includes Massachusetts, which has new crews heading out to Minnesota today.
14: More than 65,000 acres are currently burning in Minnesota, and less than half of that is contained. The Massachusetts crew will join nearly 1,000 other firefighters from across the country. Dave Salino is the chief fire warden for the state's Department of Conservation and Recreation. He just got back from a rotation in Minnesota. He says the current demand for wildland firefighting resources across the country is at the highest level possible, and that's in keeping with the trend.
15: It's not uncommon. However, it seems to happen more frequently lately over the last, half a dozen years or so.
14: Climate change has exacerbated the hot and dry conditions fueling wildfires. Salino says he expects to keep sending local crews in and out of Minnesota well into next month. Hannah Schnatry, GBH News.
5: A man with Massachusetts roots who spent more than 4 years in a Russian prison on disputed charges has been released. 32-year-old Robert Gilman was said to be gravely ill and at risk of dying. Now he's on his way back to the United States. Kieran Ramsey is with the group Global Reach, which has been working to free Gilman.
16: He is a native from Massachusetts. His family still lives in Draycott, and I know that they couldn't be more excited to see the day when not only does he come home to the U.S., but he's able to go back to Massachusetts.
5: Gilman was initially given a 3.5-year sentence in Russia after he was convicted of beating a police officer. He was later convicted of assaults in prison, leading to an 8-year sentence. The State Department says Gilman was wrongfully detained. They say his release was on humanitarian grounds, not part of a prisoner exchange. Mostly cloudy overnight with lows near 70. You'll have to find a clear spot away from city lights if you want to see the Perseid meteor shower at its peak starting at midnight. A mix of sun and clouds tomorrow with highs in the 80s, breezy and 86 right now in Boston. 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
18: This is All Things Considered from NPR News. I'm Elsa Chang.
19: And I'm Juana Summers. We start this hour in the tender, dry northwest United States, where tens of thousands of people have been evacuated from wildfires in recent weeks. The fires have also burned hundreds of homes and destroyed valuable cattle grazing land. We have NPR's Kirk Sigler on the line. He covers wildfires. Hi there.
20: Hello.
19: Kirk, can you just start by putting this fire season in context? How bad are things?
20: Well, Juana, everyone was worried about this very thing going into the summer after years of extreme drought in the West. Especially this past winter was record warm in a lot of states. And so here we are. It's terribly smoky outside. It's so hot. It's so dry. For context, half of the out-of-control wildfires right now in the U.S. that are burning are right here in the Northwest. Oregon is so far the worst. Roughly a third of all the acres burned in the U.S. total has been in that state. That's a record. And today we're tracking the top priority for firefighters are these two huge 100,000 acre plus fires in Oregon and Washington. There are also problems flaring up in Utah and down in Nevada. And I'll say it's not even mid-August. You know, consider that California has yet to see really major fires on the scale yet of what we've seen here in the Northwest, like Spokane, Washington, where whole neighborhoods are just decimated.
19: Yeah, just devastating. I know that you've been reporting on the ground there, Kirk. Are firefighters any closer to containing those blazes?
20: Well, they are making good progress, including on the Old Trails fire. That's the most destructive, and that's the one suspected to be arson. Here's Washington's Public Lands Commissioner Dave Upthegrove. He's pleading with residents to be vigilant, do their part, and follow burn bans.
21: We've asked a lot of our firefighters this summer, and one thing every one of us can do for them is to help make sure they don't have to fight another fire.
19: And as he's alluding to, their conditions are just super dangerous. There have already been several firefighter deaths this summer. How unusual is that at this point?
20: Well, to your point, there have actually been 10 wildland firefighter deaths just this summer to date. Now, that said, it's hard to answer just how unusual it is because, you know, every year, every fire is different. The circumstances leading up to an accident are different. But I'll tell you, this is an increasingly dangerous job. Today in Utah, flags are flying at half staff to honor two pilots that were killed in a chopper crash just this past Friday in a big fire. In June, one of the most high-profile accidents near the Utah-Colorado border, four firefighters ended up getting killed after jumping out of a chopper to fight a big remote fire that had overwhelmed them. You know, it's all leading to questions, Juana, about the safety of deploying these crews and the decisions behind that right now, and to places where fires, at least immediately, aren't a threat to lives and property. I think there's going to be a lot of studying after the fact.
19: I mean, to your point there, the Trump administration said that federal fire agencies would aggressively try to stop every wildfire ignition. Does that approach risk putting more firefighters in harm's way?
20: Well, that's a big question that I also think will get asked. But I will tell you that this aggressive firefighting strategy isn't new, really, and it spans multiple administrations. You know, for more than a century now, the policy has really been to put out almost all wildfires. So now there's this huge unnatural buildup of brush and trees, and you combine that with longer, hotter summers due to climate change. So this question gets asked every time we're in a bad year like this. We're just making the problem worse. You know, are we, by not letting nature do its job regenerating the land? And there's a lot more pressure on firefighters now as we speak today.
19: NPR's Kirk Sigler, thank you.
20: You're welcome.
18: As we just heard, the wildfires in North Spokane were devastating. More than 900 structures burned. Tens of thousands of people had to flee for safety. But no casualties have been reported, and the fires are more than 50% contained. That said, for survivors, recovery will be a long road. KUOW's Paige Browning reports.
22: It's 100 degrees out, sauna dry, and the winds are blowing around the smoky air. Bobby the cat hasn't been seen in 6 days. His owner is Venus Allison.
23: This is the first day that we've come back since the fire, so we wanted to see what it looked like, and we're mostly looking for our cat.
22: In terms of what it looks like, her home is gone. She already knew this from neighbors sending photos. This neighborhood was hit hard by the Old Trails fire. It's a suburban area with a lot of new development, manicured lawns, covered front porches, and a view of a field. But now, public officials have described these burned areas as a war zone. Allison had monitored the fire for hours before it closed in on them.
23: And once it jumped the river, it came so fast. So we quickly packed go bags with just minimal stuff in it.
22: Houses on the block adjacent to hers are still standing, but they're covered in a blanket of pink flame retardant that was dropped in haste by fire crews. 1 mile directly south, Andy McKean and his wife have been raising their kids in a quiet cul-de-sac. They were away from home when the fire started, but their 17-year-old daughter and her grandma made a mad dash to get their dog Debo a half hour before their street got evacuated. Mere hours later, the block was decimated.
6: We all went back

0: hopes that he's going to just come meowing to us going, where have you been?
1: She's also trying to find anything that can be recovered in the rubble of her home.
0: I wake up in a panic remembering something else we lost. Just this morning, I remembered that I have my mom. She's 92 and she's in assisted living. I have her wedding ring with so many diamonds. I mean, had, I should say. But also my husband and I's wedding rings burned up because we were waiting to get them resized.
1: Andy McKean is looking too and mourning what he's lost.
2: There's been a couple of times that something has popped into my head that the kids made. My daughter's a really talented artist, and my office was kind of a shrine to her work.
1: Both families are wondering if or when they'll be able to rebuild. They know it can take years. Some homeowners are just starting the process of assessing and clearing debris. Evacuation orders are starting to ease. But people say it's going to be a long time before things are normal again. For NPR News, I'm Paige Browning in Spokane.
3: Today marks 1 year of President Trump's anti-crime deployment of the National Guard here in Washington, D.C. It's the longest and largest of his domestic military deployments, and it's challenging democratic norms in a way that has many experts and residents concerned. NPR's Kat Lonsdorf has been following this deployment from the beginning, and she's in our D.C. studios now. Hi.
4: Hey.
3: So, Kat, I mean, there have been armed troops patrolling the streets here in D.C. for a year now. For people who haven't been here like you and I have, can you just give people a sense of what that looks and feels like?
4: Yeah, I mean, those patrols have really become ubiquitous in a lot of neighborhoods in the cities now. The number of Guard members has steadily increased throughout the year. It started at around 800, and now we're at nearly 5,000 from more than 20 different states. Just to give you an idea of kind of what that means, I counted how many I saw on my 40-minute walk into work today. Mm-hmm. 26.
3: Huh.
4: Their presence has become very routine in the city. Sometimes you'll see people interact with them, but generally life in D.C. has kind of settled around this new norm.
3: But there has been pushback here in D.C. to the deployment as well, right?
4: Yeah, absolutely. But D.C. is in a unique situation since it's not a state. Local officials from the mayor to the city council have come out against this deployment. Activists have also been very vocal against it. And like all of Trump's domestic National Guard deployments in the past year or so, this deployment has been challenged in court, but it's with a federal appeals court now. Those judges have suggested the administration is likely to win. Mm. And many residents here are frustrated because they feel like this has been forced on them and there's no recourse. Adding to that is the fact that this deployment was quietly extended until January 20th, Inauguration Day 2029. Mm. So there will likely be thousands of troops patrolling the city for another 2.5 more years.
3: Let's zoom out for a second to the bigger picture beyond D.C. What are the concerns there?
4: Yeah, many of the experts I've been talking to over the past year, legal experts, former military officials, are really worried that this extended deployment is normalizing armed, uniformed troops in American cities during non-emergency situations. Here's Beau Tremeteer, counsel at the nonprofit legal center Protect Democracy.
5: A normalized, ongoing, years-long deployment in D.C. makes it much easier for the government to attempt to deploy troops in other communities.
4: Particularly in places where state leadership might agree to such a deployment. There are already similar federal anti-crime National Guard deployments in Memphis and New Orleans. Trump has repeatedly called them a success, despite a lack of evidence. Two different studies have found that the National Guard presence here in D.C. has had no effect on violent crime. But Trump has said repeatedly he wants to replicate such deployments elsewhere. And many of the people I've been talking to are particularly worried about what that means for upcoming elections. Here's retired Air Force Major General Stephen Lepper. He's a former military lawyer.
6: All Americans should be concerned about this progression toward the use of the military in situations like the midterms that will essentially impose the will of the people commanding those forces on our fellow citizens.
4: He's part of a group of former military lawyers that recently sent Congress a report outlining such concerns.
3: And those concerns, Kat, are they that realistic?
4: Well, there are very clear and strict federal laws in place that prevent the military from being used around polling places. Republicans have dismissed such concerns as alarmist. But, you know, I've had a lot of conversations over the past year about this deployment, and increasingly, they lead to worries about the midterm elections very quickly.
3: NPR's Kat Lonsdorf, thank you.
4: Thank you.

0: New federal student loan caps are taking effect, and some students are reconsidering where or if they can afford to go to graduate school.
1: Because of these new restrictions, this is no longer seeming like a possibility.
0: This battle for control is raising big questions about who should manage billions of dollars in financial aid and research funding. I'm Kirk Carapeza. 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
2: 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I'm Saraya Wintersmith. Coming up on All Things Considered, new reporting challenges the White House account of what happened during President Trump's recent trip to Turkey. And we remember legendary basketball coach Don Nelson, who died Sunday at 86. Those stories just ahead. In local sports, the Red Sox are in Toronto to face the Blue Jays. First pitch is at 7:07. Now here's GBH's Dave Epstein with the weather.
3: Partly cloudy skies overnight tonight. Temperatures down to the 60s. It's a beauty on Wednesday, mid-80s. A nice day to get to the beach. Winds are light. Thursday, very similar. The exception will be in the afternoon. There might be a little shower or thunderstorm from about 4 p.m. till about 8 p.m. Most of us will not see that. Temperatures, again, in the mid-80s tomorrow, back to the 60s Thursday night, and to the low 80s Friday with sunny skies. For GBH News, I'm Dave Epstein.
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8: This is All Things Considered from NPR News. I'm Juana Summers.
9: And I'm Elsa Chang. There is a blockbuster report from The Washington Post that says security officials were so concerned about President Trump's safety that they smuggled him off of Air Force One and onto another plane. Now, NPR has not independently confirmed all the details, but the idea that White House staff and members of the press were left to unknowingly fly on a decoy plane is a breach of protocol and of public trust. And we are fortunate to have a journalist here at NPR with an intimate understanding of how high-risk presidential travel is normally handled. NPR senior political correspondent Tamara Keith joins us now. Hi, Tam.
10: Hello, Elsa.
9: Hello. Okay, can you just walk us through first, what are the basic facts here?
10: Yeah, this happened last month as President Trump was leaving the NATO summit in Ankara, Turkey. He had flown there on the new Qatari Air Force One, which is luxurious, right, but was rushed into service and doesn't have all the security features of the older purpose-built Air Force Ones. Mid-trip, hostilities with Iran flared back up. That raised the threat level. So just before he was supposed to leave, Trump announced he was sending the new Air Force One ahead so U.S. troops at a base in the U.K. could admire it, which made no sense. So then with cameras rolling, President Trump boarded the old Air Force One, waved from the top of the stairs as usual. The Washington Post reports he was then smuggled off the plane in a catering truck. Journalists and White House aides who were left on what turned out to be a decoy plane were firmly instructed to keep their window shades lowered for the whole flight.
9: Wow.
10: Then at the base in the UK, out of range of Iran, Trump and the press pool all got back on the new Air Force One, and Trump never let on.
11: Were you aware of any credible threat by Iran against Air Force One?
12: I have a threat all the time. I'm number one on their list before you. But if I go, you go. Right?
11: But was there a specific
12: threat today? Perhaps someday you want to change professions.
9: Okay, interesting choice of words there. What did the White House say at the time?
10: Yeah, with hindsight being 2020, it's pretty remarkable to look back at the statement the White House put out that day from Communications Director Stephen Chung. Quote, as the president has said recently, there are many enemies of America who have their sights on him, and we use every tool at our disposal, including distraction and misdirection, to address those threats. Little did we know just how much distraction and misdirection was hidden in plain sight.
9: Apparently. I mean, I have to ask you this, Tam, because you covered the White House for like a dozen years. You were also president of the White House Correspondents Association in 2023. So you were personally involved in planning the press coverage of President Biden's secret trip to Ukraine, right? And that's why I feel like you have a really good vantage point into this. How does all of this normally work? Like, is misdirection common?
10: Yes and no. Take Biden's trip to Kyiv. Two journalists were brought along to witness his perilous train ride to the Ukrainian capital. Everyone was sworn to secrecy. When I was brought in for planning, they even made me take off my Apple Watch.
9: Wow.
10: There's always been a level of cooperation between the press and the White House to make sure that the president's movements are independently covered. But Trump and his team ditched the press entirely and have gone to great lengths to mislead the press and the public long after the immediate danger had passed. The Justice Department even sent FBI agents to serve subpoenas at the homes of journalists who had reported details of why Trump hadn't left Ankara on the new plane.
9: Right. And just explain for all of this, for all of us, why all of this matters.
10: White House journalists traveling with the president actually serve a function for the continuity of government as independent witnesses. So the American people don't just have to take the government's word for it.
9: That is NPR's Tamara Keith. Thank you, Tam.
10: You're welcome.
13: This week, we are remembering a man who changed modern basketball. Don Nelson died on Sunday at the age of 86. Celtics fans will remember the five championship teams he played for in the 60s and 70s, and NBA fans will remember him not only as the second winningest coach, but for his impact on how the game's played. Jackie McMullen covered the NBA for decades with the Boston Globe and ESPN and joins us now to talk about Don Nelson's legacy. Welcome back to the program.
14: Thank you, Anna. Thanks so much for having me.
13: I mean, Don Nelson had just such a profound impact on the league over more than five decades. What's at top of your mind? What set him apart?
14: He was just so innovative. Nelly was always willing to try different things. We look at the modern NBA, and what do we see? We see seven-footers like Kristaps Porzingis standing behind the three-point line. Nelly was doing that decades ago. Mm-hmm. He understood the idea of spacing the floor. They called it small ball back then because they had shooters all over the floor. He also was so far ahead of the pack on international players. People think about Dirk Nowitzki because that was one of the real gems that he drafted for the Dallas Mavericks. He was just well ahead of everybody at looking at the game as a global event instead of just the, you know, the colleges throughout the United States.
13: I mean, this is someone who went from being a successful championship player to a wildly successful coach. Why do you think he was able to do both of these jobs so well?
14: He was a very difficult coach to play for because he was very exacting and expected the most of you. But when the practice was over, he was one of the most easygoing, affable, fun people. I mean, he had a second office at Major Goolsby's in downtown Milwaukee when he coached there, which is a favorite watering hole of locals. And he would sit there and talk with fans. You know, remember too, this is a guy who when he was coaching in Milwaukee, he started something called Nelly's Farm Fund because he got this very desperate letter from a farmer who had 13 children who was worried how he was going to pay his bills and raised almost $250,000 to help farmers in Wisconsin. He spent the end of his life in Maui in Hawaii, and when they had those terrible, terrible fires, he had 20 plus acres of land and opened up his hotel to people who had lost their homes to stay there for free. So everyone could identify him. He was an everyman in many, many ways.
13: Many know him as the pioneer of Nelly Ball, the style of play that was fast-paced and geared towards smaller lineups. How did that style change the speed of the game as we know it today?
14: Oh, it turned the game on its head. Remember now, this Don Nelson is the one who drafted Steph Curry. Think about that now. Steph Curry at Davidson, who everyone thought, too small, can't play in the NBA. He became one of the most transformative players in NBA history, a surefire Hall of Famer. Nelly's the one that drafted Steph Curry. He had a vision for the game that everyone could play. Remember, he was a 6'6", I guess you could call him a forward. He was undersized, guarding people like Kareem Abdul-Jabbar. Mm-hmm. And in his mind, that didn't disqualify him from making a difference in the NBA. He really felt that you could play all this game all different ways, and it didn't have to just be a center plunked in the middle of the key to be successful. And for the longest time, many of his compatriots, if you will, that's how they saw the game.
15: Jackie, how will you remember Don Nelson?
14: Well, he just was one of my favorite people to be around. And, you know, I've covered the NBA. I'm retired now, but over 40 years. And nobody made me feel the way Don Nelson did. You have to remember, I was a young female reporter in a pretty much all male environment in the 1980s. And Don Nelson didn't care if I was black, white, male, female, or purple. If I knew basketball, which I did because I had played it, and I could talk basketball and I did my job and I worked at it, he became my biggest fan and I became his.
15: That was Jackie McMullen. She covered the NBA for decades with the Boston Globe and ESPN. Thank you so much.
14: Thank you.
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2: 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I'm Saraya Wintersmith. Coming up on All Things Considered, rescue crews are searching for survivors after Monday's powerful earthquake in Colombia, with nearly 200 people still missing. The details just ahead.
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2: Still to come on All Things Considered, a Lowell data center expansion is on hold after a judge ruled against the project, and Harvard is cutting staff from its social science programs as colleges prepare for fewer international students. That's coming up right after these headlines.
18: Live from NPR News in Culver City, California, I'm Duane Brown. In South Carolina, 10 Republicans are competing in today's special Senate primary to fill the seat of Lindsey Graham, who died last month. The state's governor appointed Graham's sister Darlene to fill the remaining months of his fourth term. From South Carolina Public Radio, Gavin Jackson has the story.
19: The crowded field includes Representatives Russell Fry and Ralph Norman, former Congressman and Governor Mark Sanford, and local businessman Mark Lynch. Polling has indicated no clear frontrunner, and the race is expected to go to a runoff in 2 weeks between the two top vote-getters. The late senator was known for his foreign policy positions, but candidates seeking to replace him are focused more on domestic issues, such as cutting the federal deficit and affordability. Senator Darlene Graham, a mother and grandmother, has said her brother was an expert on the federal budget, but she's an expert on the family budget. The Republican nominee will face Democrat Annie Andrews, a pediatrician, in November. For NPR News, I'm Gavin Jackson in Columbia, South Carolina.
18: A court has sentenced deposed Syrian President Bashar al-Assad and his brother to death in absentia. NPR's Jane Rath has that story.
20: The Damascus court said it found al-Assad and his brother Maher al-Assad guilty of ordering killings, torture, and arbitrary arrest that amounted to crimes against humanity. Bashar al-Assad and his family fled to Russia as opposition fighters closed in on Damascus in December 2024. The court also sentenced to death an ex-security official and a cousin of the deposed president, Atif Najib. Najib, who was present for the trial, was a security official in Dara province, where the uprising against the regime began. Hundreds of thousands of Syrians disappeared and were believed killed by security forces in the country's 14-year-long civil war.
18: Jane Araf reporting. This is NPR News.
2: From the GBH newsroom in Boston, I'm Saraya Wintersmith. Lowell residents are celebrating a judge's decision to temporarily block the expansion of a controversial data center. The 352,000-square-foot facility sits in a residential area. Neighbors filed a lawsuit aimed at preventing the installation of new diesel generators. Jake Fortes is a third-generation Lowell resident who lives next to the center.
21: When they run the engine, the house fills with fumes, so you have to run around closing windows.
1: These data centers are a drain on our electric grid.
2: The company that owns the data center, the Markley Group, says it works hard to mitigate any negative impacts on the surrounding community. They say they're confident they'll ultimately win the lawsuit and move ahead with the expansion. A 10-person wildland firefighting crew from Massachusetts is heading west today. They're joining nearly 1,000 other firefighters working to contain major wildfires in Minnesota. Dave Salino is chief fire warden for the state's Department of Conservation and Recreation and just got back from a shift in Minnesota himself. He says he was helping fire officials coordinate with county-level law enforcement and local businesses.
21: We often get focused on the fire behavior, you know, how it's burning, what are the tactics and the strategies being used, and we sort of lose sight of the effect and the impacts on, you know, the local communities.
2: Salino says those effects are severe since the economies of the Minnesota communities dealing with the wildfires mostly rely on outdoor recreation. The fires are currently burning across more than 65,000 acres. Harvard administrators are cutting staff in the university's social science programs. From our higher ed desk, GBH's Kirk Carapeza reports the cuts come as colleges and universities across the country are preparing for a steep drop in international students and tuition dollars.
22: Harvard laid off 75 staffers last week, about 30% of the staff in its social science programs. That's according to a document obtained by the student newspaper The Crimson. The cuts are part of a larger attempt to close a $365 million budget deficit. A new report from the Association of International Educators anticipates a 9.5% drop in overall international enrollment at American colleges this fall. It says fewer international students will deprive local economies of $3.4 billion in spending and nearly 40,000 jobs. Kirk Carapeza, GBH News.
2: Mostly cloudy skies overnight with lows near 70 and a mix of sun and clouds tomorrow with highs in the 80s. More sun and clouds with possible thunderstorms on Thursday, highs in the 80s again. Then on Friday and into the weekend, expect mostly sunshine and warm temps with highs in the 80s. Right now it's 86 in Boston. 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
23: From NPR News, this is All Things Considered. I'm Juana Summers.
9: And I'm Elsa Chang. The death toll from the powerful earthquake that hit Western Colombia on Monday now stands at almost 200 people. But hundreds are still missing, with many people trapped under the rubble of collapsed buildings. In Cali, the country's third largest city and the one hardest hit by the quake, authorities have imposed a nighttime curfew to prevent looting while Colombia's new president has traveled there to assess the damage. We go now to reporter John Otis in Bogota. Hi, John.
24: Hello.
9: So this was a really strong earthquake, magnitude 7.4. Can you just give people a sense of how widespread the damage is as it looks now?
24: Well, Colombia's two largest cities, Bogota and Medellin, were spared. But the quake struck towns and villages from the Pacific Coast Department of Chocó all the way to the coffee-growing region in the Andes Mountains. Hardest hit were the provincial capitals of Paredes and Manizales, as well as Cali, which is home to 2 million people. Right now, the race is on to locate people underneath the rubble because the chances of survival are just so much better if you can reach them within the first 72 hours. Yeah. Emergency workers and volunteers are streaming into Cali, where authorities say that hundreds could still be trapped inside the dozens of buildings that collapsed. The U.S. has said it will send more than $15 million to Colombia, and Mexico, Argentina, Brazil, and other countries have also pledged help.
9: Okay. And we understand that many hospitals have been damaged, right?
24: Exactly. And this is really bad news because in the face of such disasters, so many people require medical care. This morning, in a local radio interview, Cali Mayor Alejandro Eyre gave this update on the situation.
25: Ayer colapsó.
0: colapsaron los hospitales. Los hospitales siguen al tope. Estamos al 100%.
24: So Eder is describing how the main public hospital in Cali, which takes in patients from all over the region, collapsed. All told, he says 14 hospitals were damaged. They're still operating, but they're overflowing with patients because more than 1,000 people in Cali were injured.
9: Well, this earthquake is now a huge challenge for Colombia's new president, right, who was just sworn in 4 days ago. How is he navigating all this right now?
24: Well, so far, he seems to be doing okay. Colombians are rallying around President Abelardo de la Estrella. And this is especially important because de la Estrella just barely won the presidential election. He won it by less than one percentage point. But in the coming weeks, this earthquake is going to be a very high-profile test of de la Estrella's ability to govern because he's never before held elective office. Also, he's managing a huge fiscal deficit and has promised budget cuts. So it's unclear how much aid his government is going to be able to send to the disaster zone.
9: Hmm. Well, John, I am very curious because you were in Venezuela covering twin earthquakes that struck just in late June. How does that disaster compare to Colombia's earthquake, you think?
24: Well, in Venezuela, the epicenter of those twin quakes was much closer to the Earth's surface, which made them far more devastating. More than 6,000 Venezuelans were killed. The other big difference is that Colombia's government is really trying to help, while Venezuela's authoritarian regime often hindered search and rescue efforts. For example, I talked to a Venezuelan contractor who was trying to bring in a jackhammer to the earthquake zone. You need these to break up rubble and to search for survivors. But authorities demanded that he show them a government permit and a bill of sale for the jackhammer. Huh. So it took him a full 2 days to reach the disaster zone.
9: Wow.
24: By contrast, just this morning, Cali's mayor publicly thanked the Colombian government for sending him even more rescue workers than he asked for.
9: That is John Otis reporting from Colombia. Thank you so much, John.
24: Thank you.
13: Here's a new addition to the list of things AI can do. Create new viruses not found in nature. That is according to a new paper in the journal Science. This development actually brings a great deal of promise for helping humans. Some fear it could also be used for harm. NPR's Katie Riddle reports.
3: Researchers have long been able to engineer certain viruses, but using AI to design brand new ones has until now mostly been the stuff of science fiction. Brian He of Stanford University is one of the researchers that worked on this project. He remembers the day they first presented their successful results to their colleagues.
4: The lab spontaneously broke into applause, which is the first time that's ever happened in my lab meeting.
3: He is a computational biologist. After he got a PhD from MIT, he worked at Facebook on AI projects. Now at Stanford, he uses artificial intelligence to design biological systems. Instead of training his models on enormous amounts of text, he's doing it with DNA.
4: We developed these DNA language models trained on genomic sequences.
3: The researchers then asked the AI to use genomic sequences to make entirely new viruses. Then they introduced that viral DNA to bacteria, turning them into little factories that pumped out viruses, which went on to infect other bacteria. He imagines a time in the future when we could use this kind of technology to tailor viruses in order to help fight formidable biological foes.
4: Could be something like multi-drug resistant infections.
3: He stresses that we're a long way off from this kind of thing, but eventually this sort of technology could even be used to help treat cancer or Alzheimer's. Tom Inglesby is the director of the Johns Hopkins Center for Health Security. He was not involved in this study.
8: It's a big breakthrough, and it has the potential to do good in the world.
3: Inglesby studies biological threats. He co-wrote a commentary on this work published in the journal Science. He stresses that this project was done responsibly. But he says once this technology becomes more widely available, that is not a guarantee.
8: The problem is that we don't really have any governance in place to prevent the either accidental or deliberate misuse of the technology.
3: Inglesby says he can imagine a day when people intentionally mass produce viruses that could, say, cause the next pandemic. Kevin Esfelt is a genetic engineer at MIT who also studies biological threats and how to regulate them.
11: This is hard because governments are broadly reluctant to pass laws regarding what kinds of experiments can be done, period.
3: Esfelt says rather than control who has access to this technology, it would be more helpful to focus on regulating how it could be mass produced.
10: Better is just to prepare for the world where it's easy to cause pandemics.
3: Even though lawmakers have been reluctant, some are starting to recognize the threats posed by this technology. Already, there is a bipartisan bill proposed in the Senate on this issue.
10: And this bill would require companies that make and sell custom DNA sequences to screen their orders for dangerous sequences.
3: Researcher Brian He, who is behind this work, says he's optimistic it will do more good than harm. Nature, he points out, is not necessarily a good actor either.
4: If you think about it, nature itself is constantly producing viruses with pandemic potential.
3: The ultimate goal of their research, says he, is to develop biological technologies that can rapidly respond to something like the next pandemic.
4: If the technology is allowed to develop, we can have very, very powerful means of defense against dangerous biology.
3: It's a fine line, he says, but when it comes to using artificial intelligence to manipulate biology, he's betting the advantage will belong to the good guys. Katie Arredo, NPR News.

0: You're listening to All Things Considered from NPR News. Student athletes across the country are lacing up their cleats and fastening their helmets for the start of fall sports. Millions will take the field this month under some of the year's hottest temperatures. Bianca Seward of Houston Public Media reports on a new safety rule in Texas.
1: For the North Forest varsity football team in Houston, the state's signature hot and humid afternoons are brutal.
2: Describe the Houston heat in one word. Horrible.
3: Torture. Torture, that's crazy.
1: But the elements should be taken seriously. On average, temperatures hover around the mid-90s in August, according to the National Weather Service. And the Environmental Protection Agency reports approximately 9,000 student athletes are treated for heat-related illnesses every year. Dr. Sujit Iyer is a pediatric emergency medicine doctor at the Dell Children's Medical Center in Austin. He says August in Texas can be one of the most dangerous environments for student athletes and a common time for the rare but deadly heat stroke to strike.
4: Although there's only a few cases of heat stroke every year that makes the news, when those kids come in, they often die. Up to like 33% of them die.
1: Dr. Iyer adds one of the best ways a young athlete can protect themselves is by taking time to acclimate to the heat.
5: Just remember that exercising alone produces heat. And so you're combining two things. You're combining kids who maybe not have been exercising all summer, now not ready for the heat, now producing more heat, which can be just a bad combination to then cause injury.
1: He recommends students listen to their bodies. And if they feel weak, confused, nauseous, or dizzy, they should tap out and take a break. This year, Texas is adding a new layer of protection for teams. Before any outdoor activity, they'll need to consult the Wet Bulb Globe Temperature Reading, or WBGT for short. That's a comprehensive assessment of the heat risk. It takes into account air temperature, humidity, wind speed, and cloud cover. When it comes to assessing how safe it is to practice outside, it's more informative than the heat index, which only factors air temperature and humidity, and assumes you're in the shade. Here's Jamie Harrison, the executive director of the University Interscholastic League, which governs high school sports here in Texas.
6: Bottom line is, this is the national gold standard for keeping kids safe when working in the heat.
1: The state joins 17 others in mandating WBGT readings. The readings correlate to guidelines to help coaches know when outdoor practice needs to be cut short or canceled altogether. Brian Zettler is the chairman of the board for the Texas State Athletic Trainers Association and says the overall approach to protecting student athletes has changed dramatically.
7: The evolution of the athletic training profession is by far the biggest difference.
1: Zettler says the extra medical expertise on the sidelines that athletic trainers provide can help catch overheated athletes before they get worse. But athletic trainers aren't required. According to the National Athletic Trainers Association, only 37% of public high schools have a full-time athletic trainer. Oftentimes, for smaller schools with less resources, monitoring the players can fall to the coaching staff, which Dr. Iyer warns can be difficult to juggle.
5: I think it's more difficult when you're the coach who's trying to run a practice, who's trying to kind of manage people, and then you have somebody who has a complaint, right? And now you're trying to triage that complaint to see if it's something that needs more medical attention or if it's something that just needs some rest.
1: The new safety requirement to help protect athletes from the heat extends only to practices and not game days when the heat can also be brutal. For NPR News, I'm Bianca Seward in Houston.

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5: This is GBH 89.7. I'm Soraya Wintersmith. Coming up on All Things Considered, Connecticut's largest lake is also a source of hydroelectric power. We take you to Candlewood Lake, a man-made reservoir that's been generating electricity for nearly a century, just ahead. Tonight in local sports, the Red Sox are in Toronto to face the Blue Jays starting at 7:07. Now here's GBH's Dave Epstein with the weather.
6: Partly cloudy skies overnight tonight. A little more comfortable. Temperatures down to the 60s. We're in the mid-80s tomorrow with sunshine, and then partly cloudy tomorrow night back to the 60s. On Thursday, partly to mostly sunny skies, mid-80s, a little more humid. There's a stray shower or thunderstorm Thursday evening or Thursday night, and that will set us up for sunny skies Friday, Saturday, and Sunday. Temperature within a few degrees of 80. For GBH News, I'm Dave Epstein.
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5: This is GBH's All Things Considered. I'm Soraya Wintersmith. Up next, we're taking you out on a lake. Candlewood Lake, to be exact. It's Connecticut's largest. And as WSHU's Sabrina Garon discovered, the lake is actually man-made and it's been generating hydroelectric power for nearly a century.
10: The whole system is complex.
11: There's nothing simple about Candlewood Lake.
10: No. Well, it's never boring.
12: Folks with the Candlewood Lake Authority are the eyes and ears out here. Their brand new research vessel is souped up with lots of cool tech to keep the lake safer and cleaner. I hop aboard at its dock in New Fairfield.
11: And we designed it sort of, you know, from the start and put the different features in that fit well for us.
12: Mark Howarth runs the group, and he also grew up on this lake.
11: Obviously, you know, lakes don't have town lines and things like that. It gets tricky. So for public safety to be performed on a body of water that crosses, you know, municipal boundaries, they decided to form an organization.
12: And so the Lake Authority was born in 1972. I mentioned New Fairfield, but Danbury, Brookfield, Sherman, and New Milford also border this Y-shaped lake. It's 11 miles long and gets up to 90 feet deep.
11: We do a lot of the research, study, and then we make recommendations.
12: The new boat also has sonar capability. Being a man-made lake, there are still remnants of what was here before that we can now see below the surface, including a bridge. Mark shows me on the screen as we pass over.
11: That was there in the 1920s before they flooded the lake. So you can kind of see that the other river connects, but yeah.
12: So let's back it up to 1926 when the idea for Candlewood got the okay. Joining us on board is Len Green with First Light, the company that's managed operations here since 1999. He explains this engineering feat was the first of its kind in the U.S.
13: It's a big, beautiful battery that was designed 100 years ago this year. Was finally built in 29, so we're coming up on the official 100th anniversary of this lake, and it was built to generate electricity, essentially store water that is discharged down through a big pipe down the hill in New Milford into a station called Rocky River.
12: At the bottom of the lake is the small farming town of Jerusalem. Homes, schools, even graveyards and more were demolished and moved before the area was flooded out.
13: It's an amazing feat of engineering if you think about the time they did it and the technology that they had to do it with, you know, steam shovels and in some cases things by hand. And 100 years later, it's still operating and doing what it's supposed to do from an electricity standpoint, and obviously has created a fantastic place for people to live and recreate.
12: And that's on full display here today. Water skiing, kayaking, tubing. This place is clearly the spot for summer fun. We cruise up to the north end in New Milford to check out the dam.
14: If we were able to see over the top, you'd see it's this huge, very steep slope. And that's all obviously man-made, earthen dam. And I think Mark's going to get us closer, but where that turnoff is past the boat barrier, that is actually the intake for the hydroelectric facility. So if you go down that channel, at the end there's this massive tower that is essentially the drain where water comes in and comes and goes down the penstock into the station. So the Housatonic River is actually that way.
12: So while First Light handles everything above the surface, once you get underwater, that's where Sophie Licht comes in as the Lake Authority's Director of Ecology. And like Mark, she grew up on this lake too.
15: And then, yeah, this kind of like was why, the lake is kind of why I went to school for marine and freshwater biology. There's just so many interesting things about it.
16: And now you can kind of help your hometown. I think
15: exactly.
16: That's really special.
15: It's been really cool coming back. I haven't lived here in 10 years, so it's really awesome to be able to come back and, really like learn a whole different side of the lake and, try to do everything we can to protect it.
12: Sophie started work here this summer. Sometimes she gets to jump in the lake with scuba gear.
15: So you probably have, like, on a good day, around 5 to 10 feet of visibility. So it's very green, but there is a lot of fish in this lake. Like, there's some big, like, massive carp, bass. I can see, like, when I'm underwater why this is such a good bass fishing lake. Yeah, a lot of zebra mussels now.
16: I was going to ask, is that like the main concern as far as invasives go?
15: So zebra mussels are pretty well established in Candlewood right now. They're kind of like they're here and they have a reproducing population. So
16: it is
15: what it is. Their new concern is hydrilla, which is an invasive like weed, aquatic plant. That we don't have in the lake right now, but it's in the Housatonic River.
12: That's how easily these things can take over a local ecosystem, outcompeting native species for food and habitat. You put your boat in one lake, transport it to another.
15: And a lot of these plants spread through like fragmentation, so if you like break a piece off and throw it in a lake, that piece of plant can actually reproduce, and that's like that could establish and then start a whole new population. So it just really takes that one.
12: Every winter, First Light draws down the water levels in the lake. It helps with maintenance, but it's also a great way to get an idea of what's growing below. Exposing aquatic plants to lower temperatures freezes them down to the root and prevents them from growing back as easily next year. It also helps with those pesky zebra mussels.
16: Aside from the hydrilla, I mean, what's like, is there another one that like alarms are going off or?
11: She doesn't sleep at night.
15: There's always
11: the next monster.
16: That's so funny.
15: There's the golden mussels in California. There's like a round goby that's in the Great Lakes. There's all kinds of invasive species. I think it's
16: So even ones that aren't like in Connecticut or New England, you're still concerned about
15: still
16: getting
15: looking
16: here,
15: at them. It just takes maybe that one boat carrying the wrong.
11: Or as they get closer
15: animal.
11: And closer, you know. So for instance, zebra mussels we have, right? But you know, there's also quagga mussels, which are a cousin of the zebra mussels, but tend to be more prolific than zebra mussels. And those have been moving east and towards this area, so it's certainly possible that, you know, at some point we could really have that threat at our doorstep. And then as Sophie mentioned, the golden mussels, right now they're in California, but those sound like they're even worse. these things can hit, as they call them, aquatic hitchhikers. They hitch a ride on a boat and get brought to another body of water.
12: Sophie says the best way to keep these pests out is to clean your boat, drain it, and dry it before you put it in another body of water. As long as people do that, Candlewood Lake can keep providing fun and power for years to come. For the New England News Collaborative, I'm Sabrina Garone.
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5: Iran is demanding a steep price for reopening the Strait of Hormuz as Israel's prime minister rejects President Trump's Gaza plan. This is GBH's All Things Considered. With Juana Summers and Elsa Chang, I'm Saraya Wintersmith. It's Tuesday, August 11th. Coming up, the Trump administration's latest move to change childhood vaccination policy won't have an immediate impact, but doctors warn it could add to confusion and vaccine hesitancy. And President Trump was seen boarding Air Force One after last month's NATO summit in Turkey. But what happened after was far from routine.
6: The president walked up the external steps to the old Air Force One and then almost immediately walked off the plane onto an airport catering truck.
5: More on that first, this news.
7: Live from NPR News in Washington, I'm Janine Herbst. New reporting contradicts what the White House told press traveling with President Trump during a recent trip to Turkey. NPR's Tamara Keith reports that may have left reporters vulnerable.
8: President Trump boarded Air Force One as usual, but the Washington Post reports he was then smuggled off the plane in a catering truck and flew on an entirely different aircraft. NPR hasn't confirmed the report, but journalists and White House aides who unknowingly flew on the decoy plane were firmly instructed to keep their window shades lowered. Later, talking to reporters, Trump never let on.
9: Were you aware of any credible threat by Iran against Air Force
10: One? I have a threat all the time. I'm number one on their list. Before you. But if I go, you go. Right?
9: But was there a specific
10: perhaps someday you want to change professions.
8: Tamara Keith, NPR News.
7: It's been a year since President Trump deployed the National Guard to Washington, D.C. Some worry it's normalizing armed uniformed troops in American cities in non-emergency situations. NPR's Kat Lonsdorf has more.
11: President Trump declared a crime emergency in D.C. last August, despite violent crime being at a 30-year low, and deployed the National Guard. Since then, the number of armed troops patrolling the city has gone from around 800 to nearly 5,000 from more than 20 different states. Despite that, there has been a 3% increase in violent crime in the past year, according to city police data. Opportunistic crimes like theft and vehicle break-ins have continued to decrease. Trump has repeatedly touted the deployment as a success, claiming falsely that there is, quote, almost no crime in D.C. now. The deployment currently has an estimated cost of around $3 million per day. It's been extended until Inauguration Day 2029. Kat Lonsdorf, NPR News, Washington.
7: The University of Michigan says it will do away with grades for freshmen in the fall of 2027. Instead, first semester classes will be pass-fail. NPR's Alyssa Nadworny reports it's an effort to ease students' mental health struggles on campus.
12: The new pilot policy hopes to acclimate new students to the demands of college, allow exploration into different classes, and get students not to worry about how a low grade freshman year might have long-term consequences. Other colleges, like the Massachusetts Institute of Technology, or MIT, have similar grading policies for freshmen. How colleges grade students varies greatly. Reed College in Oregon records letter grades, but they're only shared with students upon request. At Harvard, faculty voted to give out fewer A grades to try and battle what they say is high grade inflation. All of this comes at a time that stress on campus remains quite high. In a 2024 survey, about 70% of college students reported struggling with mental health. Alyssa Nadworny, NPR News.
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5: From the GBH newsroom in Boston, I'm Saraya Wintersmith. Three federally funded Job Corps centers in Massachusetts can remain open. That says the Trump administration backs away from an effort to eliminate the program that offers job training to young adults from low-income backgrounds. Adam Pulver is an attorney who brought a lawsuit meant to block the shutdown order from the administration last year. He says the push to end Job Corps hurts people they represent.
13: We spoke to several students, including some of our plaintiffs, who were essentially couch surfing to avoid having to go to a homeless shelter. So it was really kind of disruptive on that basic level of just trying to find even a place to live.
5: Massachusetts has Job Corps centers in Chicopee, Grafton, and Devens. If the elimination had proceeded, nearly 100 centers could have shut down nationwide. After spending more than 4 years in a Russian prison on disputed charges, a 32-year-old Marine veteran with Massachusetts roots has been released. Robert Gilman, who grew up in Lowell, was said to be gravely ill and at risk of dying. He was originally taken into custody over allegations he'd assaulted a Russian police officer. The State Department says he was wrongfully detained. Kieran Ramsey is with the group Global Reach, which had been working to free Gilman.
14: Unfortunately, there was a long practice in Russia of targeting Americans and then charging them and jailing them under false pretenses, which is exactly what happened to Mr. Gilman. He faced severe treatment while in custody over these last 4 years, so much so that about 50 days ago, he was transferred into a psychiatric hospital, non-responsive.
5: Ramsey says Gilman now appears to be in better condition. And it's Urban Agriculture Week in Massachusetts, and local food producers are showing off their produce. Somerville-based Green City Growers held an event today showcasing their farm's goods and work. The company started 18 years ago and since then has expanded to serve schools, restaurants, and supermarkets all over Greater Boston. They also provide food to nearly 60 Boston public schools. Green City Growers' Julia Toropoff says they've been able to set up indoor growing systems in schools to help bring in more local produce, like lettuce.
15: Being able to produce lettuce on like a really consistent basis makes it much more possible for school cafeterias to work with local produce than kind of fluctuating nature of like an outdoor garden.
5: Green City Growers has also expanded to more than 200 locations across the region. Mostly cloudy overnight, lows near 70, a mix of sun and clouds tomorrow with highs in the 80s. It's 86 right now in Boston. 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
17: This is All Things Considered from NPR News. I'm Juana Summers.
11: And I'm Elsa Chang. The latest attempt by the Trump administration to overhaul the way American children get vaccinated is raising a lot of questions. The president wants to change the nationally recognized childhood vaccination schedule with an executive order that he signed yesterday. So we decided to turn to NPR health correspondent Rob Stein to get some answers. Hi, Rob. I hope you have answers.
18: Well, I'll give it my best.
11: Okay, so the president is demanding that the U.S. cut the number of vaccines that kids get to protect them from a bunch of dangerous infectious diseases, right? And also space out the shots more.
18: Right.
11: So does it change anything for parents walking into their pediatrician's office today?
18: Well, the short answer is not really. Okay. None of the recommendations from the government or anyone else has changed about, you know, which kids should get which shots when or anything else. All the same shots are still available. Insurance companies are still paying for them. A big government program is still providing shots for free for something like half of all U.S. kids. Dorit Rice is a vaccine policy and law expert at UC Law in San Francisco. I asked her about the president's latest executive order on vaccines.
19: It doesn't have a lot of legal oomph to it, a lot of legal teeth. I think it's going to be more symbolic than real.
18: That's because previous attempts by Trump and Health Secretary Robert F. Kennedy Jr. to make these kinds of changes were blocked by a federal judge, and that case is still winding its way through the courts. You know, that said, Elsa, the president is calling for some significant changes, and there could be some impact down the road.
20: Okay, let's talk about that potential impact. Can you just take a moment to lay out these proposed changes? What exactly does the president want to do, and why?
18: Well, Trump thinks there's a link between vaccines and autism, so he wants to reduce the number of vaccines recommended by the federal government from 17 to 11, and for states to require fewer shots for school. He also wants to space out the shots kids do get more by doing things like splitting up the MMR shot, which protects against measles, mumps, and rubella, into three separate vaccines.
20: But wait, would that work?
18: The problem there is that you can't get separate shots for those diseases in the U.S., and it would take years to make them available here. And there's plenty of evidence that all the shots are safe and are most effective the way they're given now. Any link to autism has been thoroughly debunked, and spacing out shots has lots of downsides. I talked about this with Dr. Aaron Carroll from Academy Health. That's a nonpartisan nonprofit health research group.
21: The reason we bunch them up together is to make it easier for kids so that you don't have to get as many pokes. But also, requiring more visits to the doctor makes it less likely that people are going to finish them. But also, they have to pay for those visits. Parents have to take time off work. There's no good reason to do this, and tons of reason not to.
18: But the president just can't do something like that anyway, just by signing an executive order.
20: Okay. What about the part of the order that calls for making it easier for parents to opt out of school vaccination requirements? Like, can you say more about that?
18: Yeah, sure. The reality is that states, not the federal government, control that. And most states already let parents opt out for religious or other reasons. But Trump did order the Justice Department to pressure the handful of states that don't. So we'll have to see what comes of that. But the biggest effect of all this is that it sows more confusion and doubt among parents. And vaccine hesitancy has already been rising. Vaccination rates have already been falling. So if you have the president making headlines with lots of misinformation about vaccines, that can only make things worse by, you know, making parents more hesitant, which leads to more kids missing shots, more kids being left unprotected, and more kids getting sick.
20: That is NPR's Rob Stein. Thank you, Rob.
18: You bet, Elsa.
22: Let's move now to the war with Iran. The war appears to be stalling. So do the on-and-off efforts to end it. President Trump said earlier this week he was low-keying efforts to come to a deal. Iran said it wouldn't even talk to him until midterm elections in November. In related news, the president's recently announced peace deal for Gaza, which called for Hamas disarmament and Israel's withdrawal, was rejected by Israeli Prime Minister Benjamin Netanyahu. Let's discuss all of this with NPR White House correspondent Frank Ordonez, who's here in Washington, and NPR International correspondent Hadil Alshalchi, who is in Istanbul. Hi to both of you.
23: Hey, Juan.
24: Hello.
22: Hadil, I'll start with you. Iranians are in talks to open the Strait of Hormuz, just not with the U.S. Those talks are with Oman, which controls the southern shore of the waterway. What are the Iranians saying about these talks?
24: Well, first, Trump has said that the U.S. is involved in talks with Iran, but Iran has denied that. But both things could, in fact, be true because the talks are being carried out through intermediaries like Pakistan and Qatar. A Pakistani delegation was in Tehran today, and the Qatari foreign ministry said that the talks between Iran and its neighbor Oman, like you just said, who that lies across the Strait of Hormuz, have reached what it called an advanced stage and said they were at, quote, a critical juncture. Last week, the Iranian foreign minister, Abbas Araghchi, said that until the U.S. makes amends for its attacks, there's no way they're going to go back to negotiations with Washington. But he said that talks with Oman were in their final stages and that Iran's demands were communicated to the U.S. via intermediaries. Now, the Iranians know they need to strike a deal eventually with the U.S., but they feel like they've been able to survive whatever the U.S. has thrown at them so far. And so now they're making sure that their demands are as maximalist as possible, and that will force negotiations to drag on for as long as possible.
22: Franco, two of President Trump's Middle East deals are unraveling. So what does that tell us about his credibility on the global stage?
0: Yeah, I think there are some common themes with both of those conflicts, or at least Trump's approach to them. I mean, he touts this major breakthrough that is supposed to bring historic peace, and yet peace doesn't actually happen. Mm-hmm. I mean, with Gaza, Trump declared a monumental step, you know, toward lasting peace, brokering an agreement where Israel would withdraw from Gaza and Hamas would give up their weapons. But like is so often in these cases, it comes down to the details. And the problem was

0: claiming victory for months. I mean, here he is back in March at a rally in Kentucky.
1: You know, you never like to say too early you won. We won. We won the bet. In the first hour, it was over.
0: You know, and this week, even Trump's claiming that the U.S. and not Iran is in charge of the Strait of Hormuz.
2: The only one that has control of the Strait of Hormuz right now is the United States Navy. We have a blockade that's been infallible. It's a steel wall. And we let people in that we want to let in. And those people come in and they've been coming in and they're going out.
0: Juana, it's all just so far from reality. I mean, of course, this is kind of diplomacy is never clean. It's often evolving. But declaring premature victory and doing it so repeatedly, it is taking a toll on the U.S. reputation. I mean, a poll from just a few weeks ago by the Pew Research Center found that people across 20 countries view China more positively than the U.S.
3: Nadil, earlier, you mentioned some of Iran's maximalist demands. What are they asking for?
4: I mean, the list is long. First, Iran says it would only reopen the Strait of Hormuz if the U.S. lifted its naval blockade as well as sanctions. The U.S. military must withdraw from around Iran, pay reparations for war damages, release frozen Iranian assets, and end its attacks. And now in the deal that Iran wants to ban any U.S. or Israeli ships from moving through the strait and says that it will charge a fee on ships going through. Last week, Iranian Foreign Minister Araghchi said that the U.S. did this all to themselves by breaking that memorandum of understanding they reached in June.
3: Franco, Trump returned to office championing himself as the ultimate deal maker. It was such a big part of his foreign policy identity that he could do what other presidents could not. But have we seen evidence of that?
0: Yeah, I mean, I think that's exactly right. I mean, he repeatedly would say that he knew just the right words. He knew just the right ways to strike deals on the world's biggest challenges, whether that was Iran, whether that was Gaza, or even Ukraine. I mean, we're now almost 6 months, though, into fighting with Iran, and there is no end in sight. A peace agreement was actually signed in Gaza 9 months ago, yet the fighting continues. Now, more than 1,000 Palestinians have been killed since then, the UN says. So much of Trump's style is to build around strength and the threat of unbelievable consequences. But now Iran is basically puffing out its chest and pressing Trump politically and with the midterms ahead, trying to push them into more uncomfortable positions. I mean, it's really leading to another comparison to another president, President Jimmy Carter and the Iran hostage crisis that helped lead to his political downfall. And that's not a comparison that Trump's going to like, especially Trump, since Trump has often mocked Carter's legacy.
3: Nadil, last thing, do we have any insight into what Iran's strategy is in all of this?
4: I mean, Franco mentioned the midterms. Iran is very aware of Trump's vulnerability going into the midterms. Iranian media, for example, is really keeping track of how Trump is polling. They know that they may not be able to beat the U.S. militarily, but they can drag this out, like I said. And they want to show that they are resilient and want to play a stronger hand than they normally would in the Hormuz negotiations. Iran has also said it may want to push nuclear talks further into the future, maybe up to 4 months from now, according to officials there. And those demands I just listed aren't really great for the U.S. Mm-hmm. So Iran wants to combine all of this to possibly force Trump to go into the midterms with no Iranian deal, a weak economy, and an angry base that is very much against the war.
3: NPR's Hadil Al-Shalchi and NPR's Franco Ordonez, thanks to both of you.
0: Thank you, Juana.
5: 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San Francisco.
6: And you're listening there to Death Cab for Cutie, performing at the Tiny Desk. 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
7: This year, we're getting to know each of the 26 gateway cities in Massachusetts, calling it 26 in 26. I'm Magdiela. If you're in Lynn, Lawrence, Worcester, Brockton, or Revere, I want to hear from you. What's our community like? 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
8: 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I'm Saraya Wintersmith. It's good to have you with us. Coming up on All Things Considered, the housing market is losing momentum. Existing home sales fell 1.7% last month as prices continued to rise, with higher mortgage rates squeezing buyers even further. The details just ahead. In local sports, the Red Sox are in Toronto to face the Blue Jays. First pitch is at 7:07. And now, here's

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1: A few clouds around tonight. It's comfortable. Temperatures down to the mid-60s. We're in the mid-80s tomorrow, not quite as warm as the past few days. And into the mid-80s on Thursday, slightly more humid, and that may kick off a shower or thunderstorm in the evening. Then it's sunny skies for the weekend. Friday will start that off, about 82, and then we're around 80 Saturday and Sunday. For GBH News, I'm Dave Epstein.
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5: From NPR News, this is All Things Considered. I'm Elsa Chang.
6: And I'm Juana Summers. The scene of President Trump boarding Air Force One after last month's NATO summit in Turkey is one that TV cameras and photographers have captured countless times. However, what happened in the moments after that was far from routine. That is according to exclusive reporting from The Washington Post. The Post reports that Trump was shuttled in an airport catering truck to a smaller military plane in which he then secretly departed, even as the White House announced he was flying aboard Air Force One. The operation was prompted by an Iranian assassination threat, a U.S. official familiar with the operation told The Post. We should note that NPR has not independently confirmed this reporting. Dan LaMoth is one of the Washington Post reporters that broke this story, and he is with us now. Welcome to the program.
7: Thank you.
6: So, Dan, I mean, just walk us through this. Trump appears to get on Air Force One in Turkey, but tell us what actually happens next.
7: Right. So it's a kind of a multi-step process here. Trump flew to Turkey on the new Air Force One jet gifted by Qatar last year. Early in the day, he said that that plane was being sent back to Britain so troops there could see it. That raised a lot of red flags, even in the moment that maybe something was off. At the time, everyone was told that Trump would be taking the old Air Force One, mm-hmm. which is that powder blue and white plane that everybody's seen for years, to get back home. What actually happened is that the president walked up the external steps to the old Air Force One, waved to the cameras, and then almost immediately, we're told, walked off the plane on the opposite side of the aircraft onto an elevated airport catering truck, which is basically a truck where it almost has like an elevator in the back of it mm-hmm. that brings a shipping container up to the side of the plane. That truck then lowers back to ground level, drives over to a smaller plane, a C-32, and gets back on that other smaller plane. Secretary Pete Hegseth walks up the external stairs to that C-32, making it look like he's the senior official aboard. Mm-hmm. And then in sequence, those planes fly to Britain with the larger plane carrying the Air Force One call sign, despite the president not being aboard. And then everybody gets back on the new jet from Qatar in Britain to fly back to the United States.
6: Okay, a lot of questions here. The first one is this. What do we know about the threat from Iran that prompted all of this? Do you have a sense of how immediate or specific it was?
7: We know, and it has been reported by a couple outlets in the last month or so, that there was a specific threat that triggered a number of concerns. I don't have great fidelity on what would have prompted these sorts of really evasive maneuvers to try and protect the president.
6: I mean, this is a really elaborate sort of operation. I mean, the staff and our fellow reporters who are on board Air Force One were essentially part of the scheme, part of this decoy. Did they know that there was a threat?
7: No. You know, our reporting would bear out that at the bare minimum, the vast majority, can't necessarily speak for all of them, but a majority of the press corps did not know. And in fact, continued to report it wrong over the last couple of weeks, with public understanding not really holding anything until the last day.
6: Remind us, if you can, where this fits into the ongoing conversation about security concerns with the new Qatar-provided Air Force One.
7: Yeah, I mean, I think one of the questions this whole thing has raised, again, is that this newer plane was not initially built to be both a VIP jet, but also a military aircraft, something that has countermeasures, something that could perhaps throw flares, something that would be, in a way, able to protect the president should they face incoming drone fire, missile fire, something like that. They have vaguely alluded to it receiving upgrades, but the specifics of that have been left out of the public square. And that there are some legitimate operational concerns there in terms of security, that withholding some of those details is not a surprise.
6: I mean, this is a sweeping national security story, but it's also a story about government transparency. We've heard Democratic Senator Richard Blumenthal calling for a congressional briefing on the incident. And I wonder, how unusual is it for the White House to deliberately mislead both the press and the public about where the president is?
7: Certainly, it's rare. The closest thing that came to mind was President Bill Clinton flying into Pakistan on a plane that flew in after Air Force One in sequence. But in that case, he got off the plane immediately in plain view. It became very apparent within minutes of him landing. And the news coverage and the public understanding at the time, really within the day, within the hour of him landing in Pakistan, the leads of those stories all suggested, you know, a decoy was involved in getting him there.
6: And how has the White House responded to your reporting?
7: It's been muted so far. You know, they released a statement to the Post initially, and then other outlets that have confirmed, basically defending the new aircraft, suggesting the new aircraft is capable and, you know, has what it needs. They alluded to there being a variety of ways that they need to protect the president. They did not get into specifics, and they also denied nothing.
6: That was Dan Lamothe. He's a national security reporter at The Washington Post. Thank you and your colleagues so much for your reporting.
7: Thank you.
5: It's a tough time for anyone trying to buy their first home. Prices are high. Mortgages keep getting more expensive. Home sales that were already sluggish drop further in July. But million-dollar homes are selling quickly. NPR's Scott Horsley reports on the two-speed housing market.
8: Sales of existing homes fell by 1.7% last month. A lot of would-be buyers are feeling priced out of the market now that mortgage rates have climbed to their highest level in a year, nearly 6.7%. Nashville realtor Jack Gaughan says each time interest rates tick up, buyers have to rethink how much home and where they can afford to buy.
9: It just makes it where there's so much uncertainty, especially for those newer, younger buyers who are already probably overly anxious about the thought of making such a large purchase. It kind of maybe will make you think twice before doing it.
8: Earlier this year, mortgage rates briefly dipped below 6%, sparking hopes of a housing rebound. But then the war with Iran triggered a spike in inflation, and mortgage rates started climbing again. That's especially challenging for first-time buyers, whose share of home purchases shrank last month. Senior economist Charlie Dougherty of Wells Fargo says the pain of rising interest rates is compounded by high sale prices. The average home sold for just over $434,000 last month. And Dougherty says the job market is softening, so family incomes are not keeping up.
10: It looks like the housing market is still on the mat, pinned down by really challenging affordability conditions.
8: It's a different story, however, at the upper end of the market, where sales of homes priced at $1 million or more are growing rapidly. Gaughan says the buyers eyeing those homes have often sold another house or are otherwise flush with cash, and they don't have to worry so much about rising interest rates.
9: It speaks to the wealth gap that we continue to see, where there's a lot of people just getting very, you know, wealthy these days, and that's great. And that means that there's a lot more luxury home seekers out there these days.
8: The overall housing market remains stuck in a slump, though, and that's a drag on other parts of the economy, like sales of furniture and appliances. Once inflation cools, it's possible mortgage rates will come down. But for now, market observers are not holding their breath. A survey by the National Association of Realtors found few agents expect much improvement in the number of buyers or sellers in the next 3 months. Scott Horsley, NPR News, Washington.

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1: 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I'm Saraya Wintersmith. 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
6: In Los Angeles, I'm Kai Rizdahl. It is Tuesday today, 11 August. Good as it always is to have you along, everybody. This is a big data week, as I think I said yesterday. Inflation most particularly at the consumer and wholesale levels. But that's for tomorrow. Today, we're going to sit back and take stock. And we're going to do it once again with Kyla Scanlon. She's an economics content creator, also an author as well. Kyla, great to have you back on.
7: Thanks for having me.
6: Let me throw you the easy one first. What's your sense right now of this economy?
7: Oh, I mean, I think this economy is kind of confusing everybody. You know, it's a bit confusing to figure out where the growth is coming from, if the growth is sustainable, if it's all AI driven, how much risk that might be injecting into the economy, sort of how spending is holding up, the labor market, inflation. I feel like there's definitely more questions than answers right now.
6: All right, here comes another question. Which of those things are you most worried about?
7: I think I'm pretty worried about some of the decisions that the Federal Reserve will have to make. The Fed always has a pretty tough job, but right now balancing between the labor market and the dynamics there, where entry-level hiring has had some issues, and then balancing inflation, where we're not really sure if prices are going to continue to tick up. Mm-hmm. I just worry that the Fed is going to have some tough choices on their hands as we go into the end of the year.
6: What's your sense of Chairman Warsh?
7: I think that he has a hard job, like every Fed chair does. I think that the bond market made it pretty clear that they were a bit worried about credibility. They were a bit worried about the lack of guidance from the Fed. The market and the Fed are so interlinked. So I think that he's trying to extract the Fed from the market a little bit, but that won't come without pain.
6: New topic, younger people in this economy. You've written a lot about it. You've written a lot about how they don't really have much faith, about how they are gamifying it, right? Because nothing else mm-hmm. seems to work. Talk about that for a little bit, would you?
7: Yeah, I think that a lot of pieces have been pinned on what young people are doing. They're going to the gym more, they're traveling a lot, they're buying up a lot of little treats. And I think people are trying to figure out exactly why that sort of economic behavior is happening, because it seems strange. But in my opinion, I think all of these things are rational. So I think when people look at the spending patterns of the younger generation, where there is this lean towards little treats, so buying up Labubus, Dubai chocolate lattes, whatever it may be, that sort of spending is rational because they're putting off the bigger milestone spending, like buying a house, having kids, because it feels further and further out of reach.
6: Yeah, well, so keep going. What does that mean? You know, because these younger people will be in a position in 5 or 10 years where those decisions
0: are going to affect the function of the overall economy, you know?
7: Yeah, I mean, I think everybody has sort of internalized this sense of fear with AI. And so I don't know if younger people, if anybody, honestly, is really thinking about, oh, in a couple of years, like, I'm going to have to be very responsible. Like, I feel like there is some element of doomerism within the spending. I don't think it's all doom spending. I don't totally love that word. But I do think that for them, there is that sense of financial nihilism. It's like, well, why would I invest? Gen Z is saving at a pretty high rate, but why would I contribute to the traditional life path if it doesn't feel like it's in reach for me? I'm going to go and do these side hustles, but I'm not going to work for a corporation. I'm going to develop a small business. It's not necessarily that traditional life cycle, life ladder that we typically might see.
0: That phrase you use, financial nihilism, that's discouraging.
7: That's from Dmitry Kofinis. Yeah, he coined that term in 2021, and it was around the time when GameStop was happening, so everybody was piling into GameStop, AMC, and his sense was like, whoa, you know, these are not real things. Why are people buying them up? They must not really believe in the underlying assets that they're purchasing. There's this nihilistic tendency. They just want to buy because there's this herd behavior towards buying. And you can extrapolate that nihilism to the broad economy where people is, you know, you see it in the survey data, they feel like they don't have a stake in the economy. And so they just don't participate in the way one might expect. But expectations are always a bit foggy to begin with.
0: Do you think this is just the new normal, not the nihilism and not any of the, you know, sort of, you know, theoretical stuff. I mean, I know, you know, you're a much deeper thinker. Well, yeah, I mean, you're a much deeper thinker about the economy than I am. But is this the new normal? No, it is totally true. We've had this conversation. We did it in March when we were doing that live event. Do you think this is just the new normal?
7: I don't know. I mean, So I really like this quote from my former professor, Dr. Tachi, where he said the opposite of rational is not being irrational, it's being normal. And so he's essentially saying there that the normal thing is not the rational thing to do right now. What the best thing to do is to go and try out different things because this traditional life ladder is being actively threatened by AI or the decisions that the government is making, or even honestly, the decisions the Fed might make. Raising rates could easily pop the AI bubble. It's not necessarily a new normal. It's just a different variation of normal.
0: Right. No,
7: if that makes sense. Yeah,
0: it totally makes sense. I'll go with that. Kyla Scanlon, she is an economic content creator. She is on all the socials, and you should subscribe to her newsletter because she will make you really, really smart. Kyla, thanks a lot. Appreciate your time.
7: Thank you.
0: Wall Street today, not nihilism, but I'll tell you what, traders are definitely waiting to see which way the inflation winds are blowing. We will have the details when we always have the details.

0: From the Federal Reserve Bank of New York this morning came its quarterly report on household debt and credit. Big picture, household debt overall fell in the second quarter. For 17 straight quarters, though, that is more than 4 years, I'll do the math for you, HELOCs, home equity lines of credit, have been going up. Marketplace's Kristen Schwab reports.
1: Borrowers tend to use home equity lines of credit to fund big purchases. And the data show that's what they're using them for now, says Susan Wachter, a professor of real estate at Wharton.
2: They're using it for home renovation. They're using it to send their kids to schools, using their house as a piggy bank, essentially.
1: Home equity lines of credit are the piggy bank of choice because rates have gone down. The average interest rate on a credit card is just under 20%. On a personal loan, it's more than 12%. A HELOC, on average, sits at about 7.5%.
2: It's a far less expensive way of borrowing.
1: Surges in HELOCs tend to mean borrowers are feeling confident in the economy and in their own personal economies. Andy Walden is head of mortgage and housing market research at Intercontinental Exchange.
3: They're typically reserved for very high credit quality individuals. It's not uncommon to see 760, 780 credit scores for folks that are taking out lines of credit.
1: And homeowners are especially confident now because of rising home values. Walden says the average American homeowner has more than $210,000 in tappable home equity.
3: Half of that equity is held by folks that have an interest rate on their first mortgage that's below 3.5%.
1: Plainly put, people who bought homes during the pandemic are feeling more flush, so they're using their equity to stay put, remodel, and get ahead. But Linda Bell, a home lending expert at Bankrate, cautions against banking on your home's value as wealth.
4: I think a lot of people out there, house rich, cash poor, and this could be very dangerous because you feel like I have all this money, but you need to be responsible and understand that you can pay it back.
1: HELOC delinquency rates are historically low, but they tend to rise when borrowing costs go up and when the economy slows. I'm Kristen Schwab for Marketplace.

0: Here's another one from that New York Fed report. More people are delinquent on their credit cards now than at any point since the Great Recession. About 13% of all credit card balances are 90 days or more overdue. A lot of people, though, actually fell into delinquency coming out of the pandemic, and that debt is still following them around. Marketplace's Samantha Fields has that one.
1: The early part of the pandemic was a terrible time in so many ways, but it was an oddly good time for many people financially.
2: Federal supports, including like stimulus payments, expanded unemployment benefits, helped a lot of families to stabilize their finances.
1: Breno Braga at the Urban Institute says in the first couple of years of COVID, there was a notable decline in credit card delinquencies.
2: But then what happened was after those programs expired, the environment became much more difficult for families. They saw a rapid increase in the price of goods such as like food, housing, and transportation.
1: And we saw a rapid increase in the number of people falling behind on their credit card payments. Josh Bivens at the Economic Policy Institute says more recently, the number of new delinquencies has stabilized.
3: But it's at a level that's higher, I would argue, than it should be, given like a pretty low unemployment rate in the economy.
1: Part of the reason for that is a lot of people are still carrying around those old debts they fell behind on, says Joelle Scally at the New York Fed.
4: Once people miss a payment on their credit card, that sticks around on their credit report for some time.
1: And she says lenders are now reporting and chasing late payments for much longer than they used to. So even though a lot of these credit card delinquencies aren't new, Aaron Klein at Brookings says they are still affecting people's lives.
5: This debt overhang of people who have defaulted hasn't gone away for the millions of families affected. They're still getting called by debt collectors. Their credit scores are still lower.
1: And all of that, combined with persistent inflation and a frozen job market, is making it hard for many to catch up. I'm Samantha Fields for Marketplace.

0: Coming up.
1: Wow. So this is what tariffs are all about.
0: I've been trying to tell you, gang. First, though, let's do the numbers. Dow Industrial's down 184 points today, 0.3%, closed at 53,791. NASDAQ down 159 points, 0.6%, 26,445. The S&P 500 down 24 points, about 0.3%, 77,028. Credit cards, you say? MasterCard dropped 0.3% today. Visa shares rose 0.6%. American Express up about 0.6% as well. Kristen was telling us about HELOCs. Well, we'll go elsewhere in housing news. How about that? Existing home sales declined 1.7% in July. That's the National Association of Realtors. Related, last week, the 30-year fixed-rate mortgage, almost 6.7%. 6.66% is what I saw. You do the math. 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
0: This is Marketplace. I'm Kai Rizdahl. It is not a stretch at all, I think, to say that this second quarter of the 21st century is going to turn in very large part on the tensions between China and the United States, and that those tensions in turn hang on the technological competition between the world's two biggest economies. New Yorker staff writer Evan Osnos spent 8 years living in China in the early years of this century, and he went back this summer for a reporting trip on the subject at hand. Evan, thanks for coming on.
6: Thanks, Kai. It's great to be here.
0: I want to start with sort of an atmospheric question here. You say at one point in this piece that Beijing is so much quieter now, literally quieter, than when you lived there. Talk about that for a little bit.
6: Yeah, it's very noticeable, actually. I mean, partly it's electric vehicles. A lot of the cars on the road are electric, and they're silent. And then the other thing is that it has the world's largest e-commerce market, meaning there's really almost nothing you can't get delivered. And so people don't have as much reason to go out. It does create a slightly strange sense of quiet in the place.
0: This is all by design, right? It's part of the plan.
6: It is. Yeah. China likes plans, and they set out about
0: the 5-year variety in any case.
6: Exactly. And also even longer term. I mean, in 2015, they came up with a plan called Made in China 2025. And it seemed like it was over the horizon. But what they said was, we want to be leaders in a whole range of technologies. So things from lithium ion batteries and electric vehicles to eventually robotics and AI and things like that. And the Chinese system can go overboard in a whole range of ways. They, for instance, built too much housing. But when they set about building something like technology, it very often comes to pass.
0: You know, it's interesting you mentioned housing, because one of the things you point out in this piece is that it seems, and analysts say this to you, that they are trying to, in their investments in technology and what they're doing now, they are trying to outrun the mistakes of the past, one of which was the huge property bubble.
6: Yeah, that feels very noticeable. The property bubble, which started to burst in 2021, is really the biggest thing people talk about. And there are these buildings on the edges of cities that are called lanweilou, basically rotten tail buildings in Chinese. And these are buildings where they never finished construction. for most people, it's a sign of the mistakes of the last decade. And so the government has said, all right, one of the ways we're going to try to rekindle growth, and it's controversial, it may not work, is by plowing investment into technology and saying we're going to seize this moment and see if we can race ahead into the future.
0: So let's talk about some of the things that on the surface anyway look super impressive. The amount of electricity that they are producing, the strides they've made in AI, electric vehicles. There are some real technological achievements that Xi Jinping has been able to engineer.
6: Yeah, I tend to think it's the Chinese people themselves have been able to do this. Look, there is a tremendous amount of engineering talent in China. Every year they churn out more graduates in science and engineering. And part of it is they've taken advantage of a moment in America. As a scholar, a Canadian scholar named David Zweig, he mentioned to me that if you look at the new labs that have been formed at a university like Westlake University, many of them are returnees from the United States who felt alienated from where they had been before.
0: You mentioned this moment in America, and everybody listening to this understands what this moment is. But it is a moment of American withdrawal, intentional, very impactful in a lot of ways. Does that necessarily, though, mean that the way is cleared for China's rise?
6: I don't think it does. What it does is it creates an opportunity for China, and in some cases they've seized it. You know, it's not accidental, for instance, that China rebranded its foreign assistance program China Aid. But at the same time, a lot of countries, and I heard this when I was in Europe earlier in the year, a lot of countries are feeling like they're caught between two big powers, the United States and China. They don't really trust either of them at the moment. And so it's created a system where the U.S.-led order is in some disrepair, but it's not being replaced by a Chinese order. Instead, we're getting a period that's something closer to the jungle, what an analyst in Europe described to me as a period of unorder, where each country is building up its military, using its leverage, its choke points in global trade. So we're entering a period like that rather than simply slipping into a new Chinese-led order.
0: That implies some degree of chaos in the years and decades to come.
6: Well, it brings me no joy to say it, but I think a fair assessment is that the chaos that we see around us these last couple of years is a sign of these deeper structural changes, and we are smart to be clear-eyed about it.
0: You end this piece going to a fortune teller who I will point out here got you for 660 yuan, about $97.
6: It was a fair trade.
0: You're happy with it, right? Do a little fortune telling of your own. And let's say you go back in 10 years to Beijing to report another piece. What's that going to look like?
6: I think on the surface, there's going to be a lot of ways in which AI is going to be part of people's lives. Already, for instance, you can't take out the trash, literally, without encountering AI. There are cameras that keep an eye on whether people are sorting their trash efficiently. But at the same time, there is a real unease. Ordinary people, particularly young people in China, very uncomfortable about what the future holds. They don't feel like they have a voice in the shape that AI is going to take. They're not having kids. They're not getting married. We see some similar traces in the United States. And so the real question that faces both, I think, China and America is, can we figure out ways to make sure that people, ordinary people, have a hand in shaping how these technologies become part of our lives and our economies? Because it's the country that figures out how to do that that I think is going to prevail in this technology race, which is about more than just who has the superior tech.
0: Evan Osnos, he's a staff writer at The New Yorker. Great piece about China and the rise of technology over there and what it means for us. Evan, thanks a bunch. I appreciate your time.
6: My pleasure. Thanks for having me, Kai.

0: Hey, so here's something. Small business owners were more optimistic in July than they have been in almost a year. So said the National Federation of Independent Business this morning. And as it happens, that optimism coincided with a rise in the share of business owners who said they are looking to hire over the next 3 months. Hiring, however, ain't always easy, as Marketplace's Henry App reports.
1: Ariel Voorhees runs a personal chef service in Vermont. She grocery shops and cooks for families in their homes. And business is good. She's had to hire to keep up with demand.
2: In the past 6 months, actually, we've grown from 2 chefs working in the business to 4 chefs.
1: And she may bring on yet another chef in the next few months. About 20% of small firms are in the same boat, according to the National Federation of Independent Business Index. But wanting to fill a position and actually filling it with the right person are two very different things. Peter Hansen is Director of Research and Policy Analysis at NFIB.
3: They're going to the market trying to fill these positions, and they're noticing, hey, the number of applicants, the kind of skill level and fit of these applicants isn't what I hoped for.
1: That's true for Chris Kessler, who owns Black Flannel Brewing and Distilling Company in Essex, Vermont. His brewery has a restaurant, and it's been hard, he says, to fully staff up.
4: The labor shortage, especially in Vermont hospitality, is real. And, we're still looking for a couple of kitchen people.
1: Kessler attributes that mostly to a restaurant industry workforce that shrank in the pandemic and never fully recovered. Other businesses see a more recent cause for the lack of skilled workers, the Trump administration's immigration crackdown. Alexis D'Amato Falvey with the advocacy group Small Business Majority says the threat of deportation is keeping some employees from going to work.
5: It's more and more difficult for people to feel that they want to come risk their ability to remain in the U.S., even if they are here legally present.
1: And that points to another finding in the NFIB survey. Even as more business owners feel optimistic, the share that feel uncertain is also rising, well above historical norms. I'm Henry App for Marketplace.

0: If we're talking small business confidence, we got to hear from one of our small businesses, don't we? Eric Vaughn owns Eric's I've Been Framed. That's a picture framing shop in Detroit.
1: Just yesterday, I had to order some molding from a company that's based in Canada, but they have warehouses all over the States. And they didn't have the particular moldings that I wanted, but in Canada. And so, you know, after I placed the order, she said, Eric, I'm sorry, but I'm going to have to add 17% onto the bill. And I'm like, wow. So this is what tariffs are all about. So, you know, another 17% doesn't hurt the bottom line in this. But if I have to do it all the time, oh, yeah, it would be a different story. Everything has gone up. I just got a notice that mat boards were going up in pricing. Transportation, everybody's got the extra fuel charge. And the distributors, a few of them offer discounts on glass because a lot of times glass and acrylic, they use petroleum to make it. So it fluctuates. And it fluctuates because of what's going on in the world. And that has an adverse effect on the business. So, yeah, it's crazy out here. But, you know, I have to pass it on to the client. We've been busy. We just came off of a exhibit. A young photographer from Southwest Detroit has a show called Lowriders from Detroit to L.A. and Back. It was about 55 pieces, and we had to use acrylic instead of glass because he said that it was going to be a traveling exhibit. So the challenges that I had with the acrylic is that, you know, once you pull the plastic protective off the acrylic, dust and particles that's in the air kind of jumps to it. There was a lot of dark areas in the photographs. So any little speck will show up. So that was probably the most challenging project I've had since I've been in business. And I've been in business over 30 years. So, but yeah, I never felt in this particular case I've got paid enough. But it's a learning lesson, and I know not to touch it ever again.
0: Eric Vaughn still learning lessons. Eric's I've Been Framed is his shop. Detroit, Michigan is where he

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1: This final note on the way out today, keeping track so you do not have to. The Strait of Hormuz is still closed. Brent crude bumped up against $90 a barrel today. Here, though, is the gas price that really matters. Think trucks, right? Diesel, $5.32 each and every gallon. Jordan Manji, Sunil Maharaj, Janet Wynn, Olga Oxman, and Virginia K. Smith are the digital team. I'm Kai Rizdal. We will see you tomorrow, everybody.

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1: This is GBH 89.7. Good evening. I'm Soraya Wintersmith. A Massachusetts judge has issued a preliminary injunction halting the expansion of a controversial data center in Lowell. The 352,000-square-foot facility owned by the Markley Group is located in the middle of a dense residential neighborhood. As GBH's Jeremy Siegel reports, residents had sued over a plan to install more power generators.
2: Jake Fortes is a third-generation Lowell resident whose property is right next to the massive data center. He says its current generators are already a constant source of pollution, and he's glad the company won't be able to install more, at least for now.
3: This ruling is a support to the actual entire community because these data centers are power hungry.
2: In a statement, the Markley Group's owner, Jeff Markley, says the judge's decision was based on a limited set of facts. He says his company will ultimately win the lawsuit and move forward with the expansion. Jeremy Siegel, GBH News.
1: The Trump administration is backing away from a plan to close nearly 100 Job Corps centers nationwide, including three here in Massachusetts. This week, the administration reached a settlement in a lawsuit trying to block its order to end the Job Corps program. The federally funded program has been offering free job training to low-income young people since the 1980s. Adam Pulver is a lawyer who sued the Department of Labor on behalf of Job Corps students.
4: There's a lot of economic uncertainty in the United States right now. We know the cost of living is very high, and so there are a lot of people looking for work and looking for good work, and the Job Corps program helps people get prepared for those good jobs.
1: Massachusetts Job Corps centers are in Chicopee, Grafton, and Devens. Harvard is laying off staff in its social science programs. From our higher ed desk, GBH's Kirk Carapezza reports the cuts come as colleges and universities nationwide are bracing for a drop in international enrollment that could hurt their bottom lines.
5: Harvard administrators laid off 75 staffers last week, according to a document obtained by the student newspaper, The Crimson. The cuts represent about 30% of the staff in Harvard's social science programs and are part of a broader effort to close a $365 million budget deficit. It's Harvard's fifth round of layoffs since July, and the largest so far. A new report out this week from the Association of International Educators estimates a 9.5% drop in overall international enrollment at U.S. colleges this fall. Kirk Carapezza, GBH News.
1: The Red Sox are moments away from taking on the Blue Jays in Toronto. The local forecast says we're looking at mostly cloudy skies overnight with lows near 70, then a mix of sun and clouds tomorrow with highs in the 80s. It's 86 right now in Boston. 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
9: Good evening. I'm Jeff Bennett. Amna Nawaz is away. On the NewsHour tonight, how President Donald Trump secretly switched airplanes before departing Turkey last month over a security threat from Iran. The death toll rises and the search for survivors continues in the wake of a massive earthquake in Colombia. And in the midst of the Iran war, a rare and exclusive interview with a top advisor to the leader of Iran's Revolutionary Guard.
10: The longer this war lasts, the more experience we gain. We had never seen a real war to gain real experience, to learn how to fight with America.
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0: A life with impact in this moment and into the future. A Raymond James advisor can help craft a wealth plan with your goals for today and all the possibilities of tomorrow in mind. 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
11: 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And friends of the NewsHour, including Kathy and Paul Anderson, and Camilla and George Smith. 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

0: 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Thank you.
1: Welcome to the NewsHour. We begin tonight with new details about the extraordinary secret security measures taken to protect President Trump. The NewsHour has confirmed reporting by the Washington Post that Mr. Trump switched planes not once but twice while leaving last month's NATO summit in Turkey. The second transfer to a smaller aircraft by way of a catering truck had not been known until now. Nick Schifrin has more.
2: As he finished his trip to the Ankara NATO summit last month, President Trump swept aside a question about why he wasn't flying home on the plane on which he'd arrived, a Qatari-gifted 747.
3: Why aren't you flying on the new Air Force One home?
4: It's flying to Europe, to one of the big bases, two or three of the big bases, where we can show it to the people, and we'll be going home by normal methods.
2: His journey home only appeared normal. At 8:24 p.m. local that evening, President Trump boarded the Legacy Air Force One. He turned around, gave a wave to the cameras broadcasting his departure live, and disappeared behind the closed door, which is when the camera zooms out but doesn't focus on that catering truck. It was parked on the other side of the plane near another catering truck at the level of the doors to let food in or sneak the president out. And 6 minutes later, at 8:30 p.m. local, the truck that usually caters to the president now secretly carrying him. It backs up away from Air Force One toward another U.S. government plane parked behind, unbeknownst to the press corps. The other plane, an Air Force C-32A, usually reserved for the Secretary of Defense or other senior officials, but not the president. At 8:44 p.m. local, the Legacy plane takes off without the president, who was in fact still on the ground in the smaller plane, as the camera focuses on the plane that had become a decoy, flying to the United Kingdom's Mildenhall Royal Air Force Base. When the Legacy Air Force One landed there, it took the president 40 minutes to disembark, apparently the time it took him to land in the smaller plane and secretly move onto the Legacy plane and walk down the steps as if nothing had happened. He then walked to the new Qatari-gifted plane, where, on board, he told journalists there was nothing unusual going on.
5: So you're saying there wasn't a security concern?
4: No, no. Why would it?
5: Were you aware of any credible threat by Iran against Air
4: Force
5: One?
4: Well, I have a threat all the time. I'm number one on their list, before you. But if I go, you go.
6: But we now know in the 4 hours it took for the Legacy Air Force One to fly from Turkey to the United Kingdom, the president was not on the plane. Instead, it was full of staff and journalists, despite a threat from Iran, deemed credible enough to convince the Secret Service, Jeff, to use the plane as a decoy.
1: And Nick, tell us more about this threat from Iran.
6: This threat existed well before this year and this war. Iran has threatened to assassinate President Trump and other former senior officials ever since President Trump ordered the killing of Qasem Soleimani, the former powerful head of the Quds Force. You see his assassination there in Baghdad in 2000. He was responsible for militias and terrorism as part of the Islamic Revolutionary Guard Corps. The threat was deemed credible enough against President Trump and these former senior officials that they received additional security details, not only in 2000, but through the Biden administration, in fact, until President Trump removed some of those details. And Iran has followed through on other threats in the decades prior. Now, as for the threat last month in Turkey, we don't know the specifics, but I talked to former officials today who said for the Secret Service to take this step, it would have been serious, reliable, and well-sourced, part of a stream of ongoing intelligence or some kind of recent walk-in. Take a listen to Michael Matranga. He's a former Secret Service agent, now the head of M6 Global Defense.
7: Obviously, there was credible intelligence that a threat was imminent, which is what caused the United States Secret Service and other entities, to include the United States military, to make this decision to pull off this ruse. This is specifically coming from the administration of Iran, saying we want to assassinate the president of the United States. And so we've got to take this very serious. And all of these measures that the men and women of the United States Secret Service and DOD are taking are absolutely appropriate.
6: As Matranga puts it, this has been a powder keg for decades for the Secret Service, given Iran's threats.
1: Now, how unusual is it for the Secret Service to turn Air Force One and its passengers, to include White House staff, the traveling press, into a decoy?
6: As far as we know, the decoy fact of that question, it has only happened once before. In 2000, President Bill Clinton landed in Islamabad, you see there, in an unmarked plane, after Air Force One had landed and a body double who looked like Clinton got off of Air Force One. Jeff, though, if you go beyond decoys to include feints or secret trips like George W. Bush's to Iraq, the Secret Service has taken steps like that before. As for questions today of the vulnerability of those people who did fly on Air Force One without President Trump, Matranga said the bottom line is the Secret Service had to make a trade-off.
7: I don't think that anybody intentionally put, the anchors or anyone else, the White House press corps, in harm's way. But that was a risk that had to be weighed. And at the end of the day, we have to look at continuity of American government. And quite frankly, I don't know how to say this, but just to say it is that the president of the United States is more important than every single person on that plane.
6: More important than every other person. Again, Jeff, all credit to The Washington Post who broke this story.
1: Indeed. While I have you, let's switch topics, because Russia released Marine veteran Robert Gilman today. We reported on his story last night on this broadcast. Bring us up to speed.
6: Russia released Gilman on humanitarian grounds. The 32-year-old is a former Marine who went to Russia to teach English. He was first arrested in 2022 for allegedly hitting a Russian police officer and was sentenced to 4.5 years, but his sentence was extended to a decade. His family and advocates, including those you spoke to last night, said his health was badly deteriorating. He was non-responsive, unable to interact or eat, essentially catatonic. Senator Ed Markey of Massachusetts even accused Russia of torturing him. But today, he was released after 1,666 days of detention. You see him there on the left with his mother right next to him on an American plane. Gilman's on his way now to a U.S. military hospital in Texas, where he will be assessed and treated. Global Reach says that he cannot walk, but was speaking. And the president, actually, who spoke to him today, said he even asked for a cheeseburger on the phone. The Trump administration says that there was no prisoner swap, nor, quote, any other concessions given to Russia. But I did talk to U.S. officials today about one other aspect. They said that shortly before his release, he was declared wrongfully detained. That is something, of course, that you heard from last night. The family and advocates were complaining that that hadn't happened. They had not made that public for fear that it would imperil this release. But U.S. officials say, yes, he has been declared wrongfully detained, and that'll open more treatment for him now that he's home and free.
1: Certainly good to see him released. Nick Schifrin, thanks so much for this reporting.
6: Thank you.

In Colombia tonight, the desperate search for survivors is entering a critical phase after the powerful earthquake that devastated parts of that country. More than 180 people have died, but 24 hours after the quake struck, there are still remarkable moments of hope. In Colombia today, neighbors and rescue workers gathered shoulder to shoulder, clearing away mountains of rubble in the search for survivors. In Santiago de Cali, where dozens of homes and buildings have collapsed, at least 86 people have been pulled from the wreckage. Among them, this six-month-old baby and the child's mother. Rescuers say they heard the mother's cries beneath the rubble and then dug through the debris of their five-story apartment building to reach them. More than 3,000 people remain missing after the 7.4 magnitude earthquake. In Pereira, roughly 50 miles from the quake's epicenter, Jairo Vargas joined the search. The architect says he traveled

0: Or survivable spaces that can allow people to stay alive for a longer period of time.
1: Colombia is mobilizing resources for a massive rescue and recovery effort. Soldiers who just a day earlier were forced to stop training and brace themselves as the ground shook are now being deployed to help with rescue and cleanup operations. But reaching the hardest hit areas itself is a challenge. Colombia's aviation authorities have closed 6 airports because of structural damage, potentially complicating the delivery of aid for weeks.
2: It was a very, very strong earthquake, much more than people had ever experienced before, and we live in an earthquake zone.
1: Edward DeBerg is the senior officer of global security for Project Hope, a humanitarian organization responding to disasters around the world. He's based in Bogota. And he says the quake has damaged the very infrastructure communities will rely on in the weeks and months ahead.
2: When a disaster of this magnitude happens, when it comes to things like primary health care, hospitals, clinics, which, you know, are housed in buildings, are affected like any other building. Whether they're affected in a dramatic way or even just a way that makes safety an issue for entering them, they tend to close down, and then infrastructure or primary health infrastructure becomes challenged.
1: Back in Santiago de Cali, another search unfolded in agonizing fits and starts. At even the faintest hint of sound beneath the rubble, rescuers stopped everything and listened. Overnight, that persistence paid off. Nearly 24 hours after the quake first shook the country, firefighters found a 35-year-old man trapped under the rubble. The city's mayor said the man suffered only minor injuries, one rescue offering hope to thousands of families still waiting for word. Also in the day's headlines, ousted Syrian President Bashar al-Assad has been sentenced to death in absentia for war crimes during the country's brutal civil war that left roughly 500,000 people dead. The capital sentences read aloud on state TV were the first against Assad and his inner circle since a rebel uprising toppled his government nearly 2 years ago. Assad and his younger brother, who was also sentenced to death, fled to Russia in 2024, where they were granted political asylum. In Yemen, authorities say at least 6 people were killed when Iran-backed Houthi rebels fired ballistic missiles on a vessel in the Bab el-Mandeb Strait. The Houthis also claim to have fired on a Saudi ship in the same waterway. The strikes followed days of Houthi attacks on land and on ports that have killed dozens of Yemeni government forces and civilians. They threaten to reignite a civil war that's been under a 4-year tentative truce. Meantime, U.S. forces fired upon and disabled a Panamanian-flagged ship in the Gulf of Oman today. U.S. Central Command said the vessel tried to pass through the American blockade of Iranian ports. Over 100 firefighters from Mexico have arrived in Canada to help battle a deadly blaze in British Columbia that's forced over 20,000 people to flee their homes. Eyewitness video shows hillsides in western Canada completely engulfed in flames. The Bald Range fire has consumed over 60 square miles. At least one person has died. Local authorities say firefighting crews have faced challenging steep terrain and windy conditions, and a criminal investigation has been opened into the cause of the fire. Meantime, wildfire smoke is once again reducing air quality across much of the western U.S. The Democratic Republic of the Congo says the Ebola outbreak there has now killed more than 2,000 people. More than 4,000 cases of the disease have been confirmed in the DRC, and it's taken just 3 weeks for the death toll to double, making it the fastest growing outbreak on record. Efforts to detect and contain the disease have been hampered by armed conflict, poor infrastructure, and distrust of health authorities. There is no current treatment or vaccine for this strain of Ebola, but clinical trials have started in eastern Congo to try and develop one. On Wall Street today, stocks slipped even further from their recent all-time highs. The Dow Jones Industrial Average lost 184 points. The Nasdaq fell by more than 0.5%. The S&P 500 posted another modest drop. And skygazers in many countries, including this one, are about to get a double dose of celestial events. Both a solar eclipse and the Perseid meteor shower will be visible across the sky tomorrow. From the Arctic Circle to southern Europe, countries like Greenland, Russia, and Spain will see a total solar eclipse when the sun, moon, and Earth align perfectly in the sky. 26 states here in the U.S. and Washington, D.C. will be treated to a partial eclipse seen from Alaska to North Carolina.

0: As for the Perseids, they will be best viewed after midnight across much of the northern hemisphere. NASA says as many as 50 to 100 meteors could be seen each hour under ideal conditions. Well, still to come on the NewsHour, we speak with a top advisor to Iran's Revolutionary Guard Corps as the war with the U.S. continues. A look at the National Guard's controversial deployment to Washington, D.C. 1 year in. And credit card delinquencies rise in the U.S. as higher interest rates make it harder to pay off debt.
1: This is the PBS NewsHour from the David M. Rubenstein Studio at WETA in Washington, headquarters of PBS News.
0: As the war with Iran continues its uneasy stalemate, we hear now from a top advisor to the overall commander of Iran's Islamic Revolutionary Guard Corps, the force largely responsible for border and internal security. The U.S. and many other nations have designated it a terrorist organization. The IRGC, as it's known, rarely give interviews and almost never to Western media. But Commander Mohammad Reza Naqdi sat down this morning in Tehran for an exclusive interview with special correspondent Reza Sayah.
2: Commander Naqdi, thank you very much for sitting down with us. It has been a long-running policy of Iran's Revolutionary Guard to never speak to American media. What changed? Why did you agree to sit with us?
3: Bismillah ar-Rahman ar-Rahim.
4: In the name of God, the most gracious, the most merciful, we never received a request to reject it. We would like for our voice to reach the ears of people in Western countries. It's Western media that don't like our voice to be heard. There's nothing we do that's indefensible and outside the values of humanity that we would want to cover up or not discuss.
2: Let's talk about this war. Where do you see Iran in this juncture of the war? Do you see yourself as winning? Are you in control?
4: Certainly, victory is on our side. After the defeat of America's two main objectives, the toppling of the leadership and the breaking up of Iran, we saw confusion and bewilderment in America. It became a war without a strategy. Every two or three days, they announced a new objective. For several nights, they said they want to invade Korg Island. They said they want to open the Strait of Hormuz. They mobilized their battleships. Everything they tried, we can show how we were victorious.
2: In your view, is it inevitable that Iran has won?
4: No, we have not yet reached our final objective. This is clear. Up until now, we are victorious. In the future, we will continue to be victorious. The longer this war lasts, the more experience we gain. We had never seen a real war to gain real experience, to learn how to fight with America. In these 5 months, we have learned how. We have also seen how the American military is weaker than what we perceived.
2: Is it Iran's objective to drag out this war, to maybe wait until Mr. Trump is out of office?
4: Look, we have to attain deterrence so that the enemy never dares to attack us, so we can live with security. One way is to prolong this war until we get to the next term of the presidency and cause attrition, so that if anyone else wants to attack Iran, they will know there is a cost.
2: This week, on at least two occasions, maybe more, Iranian forces attacked non-military ships that were trying to cross through the Strait of Hormuz. What is Iran's objective in attacking civilian ships?
4: When we are at war, vessels need to pass through a region we can control. When they leave an area that we control, it could be that they're transporting supplies for the enemy.
2: Do you not see that as a violation of international law, attacking civilian ships?
4: When you're in a state of war, any thoroughfare deemed to be a threat, we can control it. This is international law. Anywhere in the world where there is war, this law exists.
2: One of your most effective weapons in this war has been your missiles and your drones. Reports said before the war you had about 3,000 to 4,000 missiles. How many missiles do you have in your stockpile right now?
4: First of all, we are not reliant on missiles and drones. If we are victorious, we relied on our faith to be victorious. God is with us. As for our missiles, the Americans and the Zionists always want to count our missiles. First of all, the number of missiles we manufacture every day is more than the number we launch. In a country this vast, we can make them wherever we want.
2: Where are you making them? Is it deep underground?
4: We do it in different ways. We have various ways to manufacture them securely. Rest assured, even if this war lasts for years, until the last day, Iran's rockets will be launched. I will make this point, and this is more important than missiles. If there comes a day when Iran has no more missiles left, that's when we will be even more dangerous for America.
2: How would you be more dangerous?
4: Because America has thousands of economic interests throughout the world, and all of them can be easily destroyed.
2: Military officers often put themselves in the place of their rivals and the enemy to maybe predict what they're going to do. Put yourself in Pete Hegseth's place. What is he thinking? What is your prediction as to what he might do?
4: I will never put myself in his place. He is a criminal who killed 168 innocent children. Not only do these people not work for the benefit of humanity, they don't even work for America. They work for their own interests. As soon as the stock market closes, they start hostilities. When the stock market opens, they send positive messages to raise stock prices. All the while, they are buying and selling the stocks themselves. If I was in the place of the American Congress, I would call for an investigative committee to compare the assets of Mr. Trump, his family, and his inner circle before the war to their assets after the war.
2: Many observers say Iran has put up a strong fight, but that America has one weapon that Iran doesn't, and that's a nuclear bomb. In your view, how likely is it for America to use a nuclear bomb?
4: Naturally, it can end up being a mistake for them. The morning after they use a bomb, all of America's military bases around the world would be occupied. Today, things are different than World War II. The people of the world have awakened. No one in the world will allow for such a crime to be committed, because the next time it could be themselves.
2: Washington has long claimed that Iran is a threat to Israel. Israel says Iran wants to build a bomb to destroy Israel. Does Iran want to destroy Israel?
4: Iran has only one thing to say about occupied Palestine, and this is something our martyred leader has also said. The leadership there must be chosen based on a majority vote by the people who are connected to that land. This will certainly not be done with a nuclear bomb, but we certainly prefer if the Zionist regime did not exist. Just like the previous South African regime, an apartheid and white supremacist regime that was discarded by the people, the same thing must happen in Palestine.
2: Iranians are often seen shouting the slogan, "Death to America." And many American politicians point to that slogan and say Iran wants to destroy America.
4: Look, we have no enmity with the people of America.
2: So what does that slogan mean?
4: The meaning of death to America means death to America's leadership, a leadership that has invaded or violated more than 70 countries since becoming a superpower.
2: Increasingly, many observers inside Iran and outside say that if Iran had a nuclear weapon, America would not attack it, that it would be a deterrent. Is the Revolutionary Guard, is Iran even discussing the possibility of pursuing a nuclear bomb?
4: I will say this clearly. Our nuclear bomb is the hearts of the people of the world that we won fighting oppression. Islamic values and the divine values of the Islamic Revolution are taking over the world. There is no need for nuclear bombs. There is no need for slaughter.
2: After the death of the late Supreme Leader, his son Mujtaba Khamenei was appointed Supreme Leader. But during this war, he has never been seen in public. Can you tell us why?
4: The strategy belongs to him. Our enemy is criminal and doesn't abide by any law.
2: So is it because of security reasons?
4: Naturally, it is due to security. Certainly, there is no other reason.
2: Have you seen him?
4: Let's leave this matter alone.
2: Commander Napoli, thank you very much.
4: You're welcome. I, too, thank you.
0: We asked the White House about the specific comments Nakdi made in that interview. They responded with a statement that reads in part, "It would be wise for Iran to agree to a deal," adding, "Otherwise, they know what will happen."

0: It has now been 1 year since President Trump declared a crime emergency in the nation's capital and deployed thousands of members of the National Guard to its streets. As Lisa Desjardins reports, questions continue to mount over the mission's cost, its legality, and its effectiveness in fighting crime.
1: From metro stations to monuments, these days, soldiers in D.C. are almost as common as sightseers. Nearly 5,000 troops from more than 15 states currently patrol the Capitol, a controversial symbol of the president's authority in this overwhelmingly Democratic city.
2: I'm announcing a historic action to rescue our nation's capital from crime, bloodshed, bedlam, and squalor.
1: When President Trump announced the deployment last August, combined with a surge of immigration enforcement, it immediately sparked protests and drew criticism from experts who said the data showed violent crime in D.C. was already at a 30-year low.
3: D.C., it's no secret, has had above-average levels of crime for many, many years. But crime at the time of the announcement was falling quite rapidly. So there really was no urgent situation that needed to be addressed.
1: Total crime in Washington has continued to drop over the last year, down another 20%, according to the D.C. Police Department. The White House credits the Guard and the Make D.C. Safe and Beautiful Task Force, which it says includes 20 federal and local law enforcement agencies and has made 16,000 arrests in the past year. But there is debate over the root causes of the decline, particularly if the Guard impacts violent crime at all. Yesterday on Truth Social, the president threatened to sue the author of a study from the liberal Center for American Progress, calling the research a radical left scam. In July, Secretary of Defense Pete Hegseth said critics of the operation were blinded by ideology.
4: There's nothing political about this exercise. Law and order is something all Americans deserve. Black, white, rich, poor, man or woman from D.C. or far-flung places in this country.
5: It's really unnecessary. It's a kind of a horse and pony show.
1: Polls have shown a majority of D.C. residents oppose the deployment, and the Congressional Budget Office estimates the total cost to taxpayers so far has been at least $660 million. In November, West Virginia National Guard Specialist Sarah Beckstrom was killed and another guardsman injured in an ambush-style attack not far from the White House. An Afghan national is charged. The president has also tried deploying troops to other Democratic cities in his second term, like Los Angeles, Chicago, and Portland. Courts ultimately blocked those efforts, but Joseph Nunn at the Brennan Center says they are concerning and unprecedented.
6: No prior president has attempted to use the military for domestic law enforcement in such a wide variety of ways and on the scale that the second Trump administration has attempted to use the military.
1: Meanwhile, in D.C., where Trump has direct control of the National Guard, the Pentagon confirmed last month troops will remain on patrol through the end of the president's second term. The Department of Defense estimated the cost over the next 2.5 years would be at least $1.4 billion.
7: For more on what the data say about the impact of the National Guard on crime in the nation's capital, we're joined now by Richard Hahn. He is a senior manager for research in the Criminal Justice Department at the Niskanen Center, a nonpartisan think tank based in Washington, D.C. Richard, thank you for joining us. This is not a simple discussion. We will be getting into some of the complexities here, but I want to start with something clear. Major crime is down in the nation's capital. Let's look at some statistics. This is just year over year from the D.C. Police Department. Homicides down 32%, robberies down 15%, car theft down 53%. Again, that's today, year to year, since the National Guard arrived. In your research, what kinds of crime do you think the National Guard actually affected or impacted?
8: Well, the National Guard seems to have impacted mostly low-level opportunistic property crimes, things like petty thefts, people breaking into cars. These are really vexing problems for residents in D.C. As a D.C. resident, I know that this is something that bothers me and plagues many of my neighbors. However, it doesn't seem like the National Guard had much of an effect on violent crime, which was, of course, the banner issue that they were brought in to combat.
7: That has been going down, though. So why do you think it's not due to the National Guard presence?
8: So the decline in all crimes in D.C. Has been going on for the last 3 years, really since we saw those peaks in 2023. All types of crime have been going down. So what we did was try to distinguish between the effect the National Guard had and what was already going on in D.C. And what we found is the National Guard had a great impact on low-level property crimes. They declined by about a quarter since the Guard deployed. However, there was very little change in violent and other serious crimes after the Guard deployed. And that's looking at the difference between what was already happening, what sort of the trend looked like before and after the National Guard got here. So, yes, year over year, all crime types are down, and that's a great thing. That's a wonderful story for D.C., but it doesn't seem like the Guard actually contributed much to that.
7: And you're saying that they didn't have an effect over and above the trend that was already happening. Now, the White House, and I reached out to them today, they argue that federal officers and part of the kind of program that they put in place in Washington, D.C., one thing that they did was take weapons off the streets. Is it possible that that kind of effect could have impacted violence in the nation's capital?
8: I absolutely think it has impacted violence in the nation's capital. I think the thing is that you got to look at, you got to zoom back out, and you have to look at what's been happening for the last 3 years. And gun arrests have been going up for the past 3 years. Arrests involving guns by Metropolitan Police have been going up for the past 3 years. And gun crimes have been going down for the past 3 years. So this is really part of a larger trend that's been driven by our local police department that's not really been much affected by the National Guard's presence.
7: I know that's one of your main points here, is you stress after looking at all this that something that may be overlooked here is the job the D.C. Police Department has been doing. And you also found and calculated that they have a smaller force now, but yet crime has been going down. How?
8: That's correct. So our theory behind this really great trend in D.C. is that police have actually been better at being more proactive. A greater share of their arrests over the past 3 years have come from stopping crimes that are actually occurring when they arrive, as opposed to waiting in their cruiser or on the corner for a call to come through dispatch for them to respond to. So they're catching more crimes happening in the act. And that's not something that the National Guard would really be good at. The National Guard tend to be untrained as professional police officers. Their duties entail a whole lot of other things besides policing, things like traffic safety, greening and cleaning. And as it turns out, they have no arrest power. They can simply detain someone. So a National Guard troop should really not be judged by the same standards as a police officer. You get much more crime prevention out of a police officer than you do out of a National Guard soldier.
7: And it sounds like in the police conversation, you're seeing less reactive policing, more proactive policing make a difference in Washington.
8: That's correct.
7: To finish this conversation about the National Guard, they did have a positive effect, as you say, on things like carjacking that are important to so many people. But at what cost? Did you look at sort of the efficiencies here and how that worked?
8: Yes, we did. The National Guard is very costly. So per person, the National Guard costs a little bit over $600 a day. And that's because not only do we have to pay their salaries, but we also have to feed them, clothe them, transport them. And outside of that $600 figure, there's also a hidden cost to the economy in terms of people leaving their civilian jobs to do their tour with the Guard and also leaving their families. And that can't be captured in the figures that Congress released that on which we based
7: it. It's expensive.
8: It's a very expensive intervention, whereas a police officer in D.C., which is a relatively expensive place to police, is still under about $400 a day. So that's a considerable difference in cost. And you get much more crime prevention out of a police officer than you do out of a soldier.
7: Richard Hahn, thank you so much for looking at this. Not a simple topic, but you're helping us understand it better.
8: My pleasure. Thanks again.
0: Americans owe more than $1 trillion in credit card debt, up 60% from just 5 years ago. Meantime, higher interest rates make debt even more difficult to pay off. It's a downward spiral causing credit card delinquencies to surge. Our economics correspondent Paul Solman explains.
9: For 35-year-old Helena Emanalo, it started innocently enough.
10: My mother had to move in with us. At the time, it was my husband and I. We had a little baby, and then we had another baby on the way. The amount of people in our house almost tripled in a very short time span. And expenses tripled as well.
9: To meet them, like so many other Americans these days, she turned to credit cards.
10: It's very easy to swipe, and you know, this is an emergency, and everything can be an emergency right now.
9: Before she knew it,
10: I accumulated about $20,000 in debt.
9: Compared to one estimate of average household debt nationwide, about $10,000. But it's the most indebted, like him and Alo, who've driven credit card delinquencies to their highest rate in 15 years. Bankruptcies up 12% in the last year alone.
10: Once you start adding all of that up, well, you realize you don't have enough money for daycare, or you don't have enough money to pay your electric bill. And then all of a sudden, things just get unmanageable very, very quickly.
9: People talk about a debt spiral. That sound familiar?
10: It does. Yeah, it does. I kind of found myself in like an endless cycle of just like trying to pay something, even though it wasn't making a dent in the overall amount that I owed.
9: And it's not just millennials and older generation members like Emanalo now caught up in the debt interest whirlpool.
11: It's a huge problem, and it's a specifically huge problem for young people.
9: Personal finance guru Beth Kobliner first published Get a Financial Life for Young People, now in its fifth edition, 30 years ago. The early life debt dilemma since? Worse than ever.
11: We've seen the rate of credit card debt for young people go up about 190% since 2020.
9: And student debt now near $2 trillion.
12: Last I checked, it was approximately $17,000.
9: 25-year-old Bridget Klinger.
12: A lot of what I earn immediately goes to trying to pay off all of this debt every month.
13: Gen Z has more debt than any other generation in history before it.
14: Let's talk about how much credit card debt I have, and spoiler alert, it is a lot.
15: Hey, is there any other 18-year-olds with like $6,000 in credit card debt?
9: And there's a new debt trap for the young, says Kobliner.
11: Buy now, pay later is one more example of what we're calling frictionless finance, which might sound great, but it's actually quite pernicious. In general, getting further and further away from knowing how much we're spending. And sometimes we don't even realize when we're spending. In the last decade, we literally have changed the way we've made purchases. We no longer take out our wallet, use cash, and count out the dollar bills. Nobody does that anymore.
9: Not Helena Emanalo.
10: I was doing a lot of buy now, pay later. And when it came time to pay, I was like, oof, I don't have it.
9: And when that happens,
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9: Bottom line, as Kobliner has stressed for decades, if you borrow young, you dig yourself a hole.
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9: So folks like Marjorie San Pietro use credit cards. 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
16: Our average credit card rate is about 30%, and that seems frustrating to me. It's kind of predatory.
9: 30%, which implies a pretty low credit score, and says Emanalo.
10: If you don't have a good credit score, like, you can't buy a house, you can't buy a car.
9: Loan defaults, bankruptcies, and yet another grim economic statistic setting records these days, low consumer sentiment. Now, President Trump economic advisor Kevin Hassett dismisses its significance.
17: I actually think that we should stop calling it consumer sentiment and start calling it political sentiment, because the variables really, it's really a political variable, not an economic variable.
9: And yes, says Joanne Hsu, who runs the Consumer Sentiment Survey, the results have been a reflection of which party is in power. But recently,
18: Republicans actually have been showing declining sentiment this year as well. And the current reading from May shows both Republicans and independents at their lowest level since the beginning of 2025. People across the political spectrum, they have been feeling less optimistic about the economy over the course of this year.
9: And come on, says economist Mark Zandi, the reason is obvious for so many Americans.
19: If you look at real disposable income, that's after inflation, after taxes, it's lower today than it was a year ago. And that's for the, that's economy wide, right? So that means that, you know, stands to reason about half the population is experiencing outright decline. And so if you've been spending in a certain way for a long time and your income starts to erode, how do you respond to that?
9: Which brings us back to the subject of this story, consumer debt.
19: Many people turn to leverage and credit, and the credit card being the best example of that, to help tide things over. But then you get nailed with higher interest rates. Now you're paying 20% interest on whatever you borrowed, and that's like, you know, very, very difficult to get out of.
9: And deeper and deeper you may sink. One final point. In an increasingly K-shaped economy, who's doing the lending?
19: The folks in the top part of the distribution, the well-to-do, they own lots of things. They have big deposits at banks. They own bonds and stocks. And those deposits and those savings go to providing the credit that folks in the bottom part of the income distribution, the middle part of the distribution, are using to finance their spending on autos and on a home and other things.
9: There's an old saw in economics. It's not how much you borrow, but what you do with the money. If you can afford to invest the money, great. But if you can't and have to borrow to survive, you may find yourself, like so many of our fellow Americans, sucked under. For the PBS NewsHour, Paul Solman.
0: And we'll be back shortly with a look at new digital driver's licenses. 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For those of you staying with us, we get an encore of sorts now from a musician who is bringing the organ to a new generation of listeners. Senior arts correspondent Jeffrey Brown went to speak with her in Portland, Maine, as part of our arts and culture series, Canvas.
20: A lone musician at the console of an instrument capable of enormous and enormously varying sounds. Hands and feet flying across the keyboards.
21: Oh my gosh, thank you so much for coming. I am so excited about this.
20: It's become a most unexpected phenomenon, playing out before packed audiences.
21: Hello, I'm here at the Sydney Opera House.
20: And gaining large followings on social media.
21: I will give in this baby Trader Joe's bag, and it's the perfect size for my organ shoes.
20: Traditional pipe organ, something big is happening, and Anna Lapwood is helping lead the way.
21: It's a novelty that people haven't been given the opportunity to understand because it's been impossible to get them close enough. But now with social media, we can bring a million people close enough just through a phone. They come to the concerts. They come and they want to hear what you're talking about, and they want to understand, and they have questions.
22: They want to see it live and real.
21: And they want to feel it. They want to feel the room shaking.
20: We got a glimpse of the Lapwood effect recently in Portland, Maine, as she prepared for the final performance of a U.S. tour playing the Kochmar organ, built for the city in 1912.
22: There's a lot going on here, right?
21: There's quite a lot going on, particularly an organ of this size, actually, because we have five keyboards, five manuals. You've got the full pedal board. You have all of the different stops. These are called stops that control the sounds.
20: Ahead of the performance, she spent more than 18 hours registering the organ.
21: For every moment of the concert, you have to choose the sounds you want. You have to basically audition the different sounds. For this program, about 350 different settings, all of which have to be programmed individually.
22: And this is a completely new organ for you, right?
21: It
22: so
21: is,
22: you are getting to know this instrument?
21: Every organ is totally different. It's a bit like sort of speed dating. And you have to like try and get to know the personality of the organ as quickly as possible and then figure out what that organ wants you to say with the music.
20: Lapwood's classical music credentials, Bach and all, are impeccable. Now the official organist at London's Royal Albert Hall, she was the first female organ scholar at Magdalen College in Oxford. Later director of music at Pembroke College, Cambridge. She tried many instruments in childhood. Somehow it was the organ, which she sometimes refers to as a machine, that offered a new kind of connection to audiences and more.
21: It is a way to connect with them, but I think for me it's been a way to connect with myself and figure out who I want to be on stage.
22: What does that mean?
21: I feel the most free, natural version of myself. I feel so much more free than I do in normal life, to be perfectly honest. It is the freest version of myself on stage because it's the music, which is just like a glove in my mind. It is just me.
20: Popularity she's gained has also led her into some unexpected places, performing with contemporary artists from other musical genres, including a collaboration with the electronica musician Bonobo.
2: Toccata and fugue in D minor.
21: They heard me practicing and came on stage.
3: They're like, this is so cool. Oh, wouldn't it be cool if we included the organ in our set tomorrow?
21: So I ended up joining the show with no notice. And it was so far outside my comfort zone. I had no idea what I was getting myself in for.
4: Yeah.
21: And then these soaring strings. And I just started crying. The wool had just been pulled from over my eyes. And I went, oh my gosh, the musical world is about 70 million times larger than I'd ever imagined it could be. No one knew I was going to be doing it, and the crowd just erupted.
20: Clearly behind all this, Lapwood's personal effervescence, love of her instrument,
23: Lord of the Rings, this is the biggest project I've ever done,
20: and desire to communicate directly with her audience, including regular posts of behind the scenes of her life and work, and middle-of-the-night rehearsals, often the only time she can access these special and unique instruments. It's paying off with more than 4 million followers across platforms.
4: Is that a phenomenon that still surprises you?
21: All the time.
4: All the time?
21: It's so strange. I always say there's like Anna Lapwood and there's Anna, right?
4: Who's here with me?
21: Somewhere in the middle, I think. Okay. Probably a little mixed. Yeah. I try to bring as much as I can over. And I think there's something that people like about that because it feels like it gives them permission to be the most authentic version of themselves as well.
20: The Portland concert had ticket holders come from 43 states and 4 foreign countries.
24: Hello.
23: Hi, can I give you a hug?
20: And she greeted many of them for more than 2 hours after the concert ended.
25: She just exudes this enthusiasm.
24: Hi.
26: How are you?
24: I'm fine, and you?
27: Her energy, it's just magnetic.
24: Chloe, well, come this way, come this way, come this way. Yes.
28: The way she lights up, she's so entertaining to watch.
20: Lapwood's growing audiences online and in halls around the world are more than happy with what and how she's playing. For the PBS NewsHour, I'm Jeffrey Brown in Portland, Maine.
0: Your old plastic driver's license could soon be getting a digital upgrade. Digital reporter Tim McPhillips walks us through 3 things you should know, including some of the benefits and some of the concerns.
29: 1, what's a mobile driver's license?
30: Is essentially what it sounds like, which is taking your driver's license and making it a digital credential that you can carry on your smartphone, your watch, your tablet.
29: That's Ian Grossman, president and CEO of the American Association of Motor Vehicle Administrators. They're a trade organization that provides DMVs with best practice guidance, as well as software and tech infrastructure. 20 states and Puerto Rico offer a form of a digital driver's license. Some allow you to add it directly to your mobile wallet, like your credit card. Others have a state-created mobile app that stores your ID. 2, what are the benefits? Well, the idea is when you need to show your ID, you could essentially tap your phone on a reader, like at an airport or a doctor's office, or while getting a speeding ticket.
30: You would never hand over your phone.
29: And that could help to limit the information you share. Take, for example, a liquor store.
30: They don't need to know your name. They don't need to know your address.
29: And if, like me, you've lost your wallet and or left it in a TSA bin, it's more difficult for someone to get into your phone than it is to just pick up your plastic ID.
30: What you have time to do is get to any browser anywhere, log into your online DMV account and say, I've lost that device, pull that credential off of that phone.
29: But there are concerns around this new technology to prove who we are. And that brings us to 3, government data collection. Here's American Civil Liberties Union senior policy analyst Jay Stanley.
31: One problem is that the standard for digital ID that a lot of the states, although not all of them, are adopting would actually let the government track you.
29: So what does that mean? Well, when you tap your mobile ID on a reader, information about you is sent from point A to point B. That simple transaction involves major decisions, like does verification happen locally on your phone or on a server? And could a third entity, like a state or federal government, access data on where you used your ID? Stanley and the ACLU have rallied against that last scenario, called phone home or server retrieval, over potential abuses. For AMBA's part, Grossman says states that might allow server retrieval would be blocked from using AMBA's digital ID systems.
30: We have prohibited the ability to what we would say call back to the agency.
29: All this is pressuring states not to build systems that phone home. But because it is possible to do with the technology and laws in place today, the responsibility falls on our elected officials not to flip the switch. But
31: we have seen a couple states that have put in place some very good protections in their laws.
29: In March, Utah put in place the nation's first digital identity bill of rights that bans phone home architecture. Stanley agrees that states need to be proactive in codifying a phone home ban into law.
31: The states are sleepwalking into building a version that's not privacy protective, and we're going to get stuck with that as a standard for potentially generations.
29: As of now, some state governments on both sides of the aisle have allowed mobile driver's licenses, but others have rejected them, like Texas and Minnesota. But Grossman says widespread adoption is coming.
30: But nobody is forcing anybody to do it.
29: And Stanley argues that too should be codified in law.
31: You should have a right to continue to use your plastic license.
29: His fear?
31: But it has a real potential that we're going to wake up one day, we're all going to be forced to get these things, and they're going to become like a virtual ankle bracelet.
29: For PBS News, I'm Tim McPhillips.
0: And you can find more on this online, including live election results from state primaries later this evening. And that is the NewsHour for tonight. I'm Jeff Bennett. For all of us here at the PBS NewsHour, thanks for spending part of your evening with us.
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